0: maiden name of the mother, and then we found her christening and her parents, and we found the dad's christening and his parents, so we got back another generation on both sides. There was also another person who descended from this extra child who matched two of my second cousins. So this was a huge thing for me, and what I got out of it was that you really need to try to administer as many tests from as many cousins within close range to you as you possibly can, because sometimes they will get matches that you're not going to get or your siblings aren't going to get, because I was administering for me and a brother and a sister and then these three second cousins. So as a result of all of this, we were able to put it together and finally get that breakthrough. I was up till 1 o'clock in the morning on Monday night, and it just exhausted.
1: Well, that's typical for a genealogist. That's kind of early, isn't it? Like 2:30 in the morning?
0: Yeah, it's not unusual. I make most of my breakthroughs late at night, and that was no exception, but it was huge. And the other thing to learn from it is be patient, because I was working on this in June, and there was no record that showed the christening of this extra child until sometime this summer. It showed up on Ancestry. It's not on Family Search. So you got to look in different places and see where they are. But these new records are coming along constantly. So it was quite a joy. And the people that I'm matching to in Australia are all excited about it. The match over in England is all excited about it. All of us over here are excited about it. So we finally got to where we needed to be. All right, David, let's get on with your family histoire news. Where do you want to begin?
1: Well, this story I want to tell you about actually has to do with a DNA match. Holly Becker, who's in her 40s now, over 20 years ago, was suffering from non-Hodgkin's lymphoma. She actually got cord blood, which aided with her recovery. Well, her Ancestry DNA test that she did recently led her to find that she still has, after 20 years, the umbilical cord blood from the donor, a 25-year-old Patrick Davey. So I guess that makes you kind of like blood brother and blood sister.
0: Yeah, it's kind of crazy. And I think the thing that's wackiest about this is the idea that what if you had a close DNA match to somebody who was involved in a cold case, right? I mean, this is something we've never, ever seen before. So maybe that's the question for C.C. Moore at some point on the show. But I would imagine, obviously, they have to match people's actual DNA up to a crime scene. But this raises some very interesting questions. Wow.
1: It really does, and I think that it just goes to show you that when we thought we'd found everything we could use DNA research for, there's another.
0: Yep.
1: Well, I'll tell you, DNA is being used in the next story for Extreme Genes, and this is about bone fragments from a famous lost aviator. Yep, Amelia Earhart is in the news again. And this is because Dr. Aaron Kimmerle, who is with the University of South Florida, has discovered bone fragments that were in a museum that probably could be Amelia Earhart. So there is a living niece of Amelia Earhart, and obviously they'll probably be able to test mitochondrial DNA, or at least any part of that DNA, to determine if she may have found this aviator we lost in 1937.
0: Wow. Yeah, and you know, that story has been going on since I was a little boy. It's been a long time. In fact, I had an uncle who was a part of the Navy exploration team that was looking for her back in those times. Yeah. And
1: that's a story in its own right.
0: In its own right, that's true.
1: Well, I'd like to shine my blogger spotlight this week upon Amy Carpenter, who has a blog, musingsofayounggenealogist.weebly.com. And one of the things that she blogged about this year, which is fascinating, are the five reasons to go to a genealogy conference. Because I want you to go to her blog. I'm not going to give you all of them, but I'll give you three: education, camaraderie, and perspective. Go to her blog and find out what the other two are. Well, that's all I have for Family History News this week. I'll catch you next time.
0: All right, David, thanks so much. And coming up next, we're going to talk to a man who learned later in life that his name was not his name, and that's because his grandfather had changed it, and it involved murder and scandal and escape. It's an amazing story, and you're going to want to hear it all next from the author of a book about this whole experience, Kevin Miller. And you know, we're always looking to dig up the stories for you to inspire you to go out and find yours. And one of those stories is now made historic in a book written by Kevin Miller, my next guest. It's called Heart of Steel. It's based on a true story. And Kevin, we want to know the real story here, because this is just phenomenal. Now, you were an Air Force guy, right?
2: Yeah, Fisher, I spent 8 years in the Air Force serving my country. Those are great years. I had a good time. And then I woke up one morning and learned that my name isn't actually Miller. You know, we thought our name was Miller and learned that it wasn't. What happened was my uncle was at a funeral and he got some newspapers that he then passed to us that detailed a scandal and a murder back in the 1920s. And my grandfather had changed our name from Kuchalski, very Polish name. We had no idea. My father had no idea that that wasn't our name. So we kind of learned it through that newspaper article, and we were having an identity crisis.
0: So the name was changed to Miller.
2: Mm-hmm.
0: Wow.
2: To Miller, yeah.
0: Okay,
2: yeah.
0: That's a big change.
2: That's a huge change, and I spent a lot of time trying to figure out why, because my grandfather took all this to the grave. He didn't share that information. He didn't share a lot of information, and we believe because of the scandal and stuff that was involved, he was just trying to protect his family.
0: Did you know him? When did he pass away?
2: Yeah, I knew my grandfather very well. He passed away in 1986.
0: Okay.
2: I was very close with him, and he was a good man. I didn't know him as well as I thought I did, though.
0: Isn't that the way it is? You notice that?
2: Yeah.
0: Everybody's got their secrets.
2: He was an incredible man. I mean, they lived in a big farm in Southington, Ohio.
0: Okay.
2: And one night, my great-grandfather was murdered in his sleep. And he was 12 years old, and my frantic great-grandmother sent him to get the sheriff, and a big scandal unfolded, and my grandfather and his four siblings found themselves in an orphanage in 1920.
0: All right, wait a minute. Let's break this down a little bit at a time.
2: Sure.
0: Your great-grandfather is found murdered in his bed? Is that right?
2: In his bed. He was murdered in his sleep. He was shot in the temple while he slept.
0: Wow.
2: There was a big story, and this is where the newspaper articles come in, because the Warren Tribune, the newspaper at the time, chronicled this story over the course of about a week and a half. So the story just kind of keeps adding more stuff to it, and there's so much detail in there that it's intriguing. You know, it's incredible.
0: So today, of course, the assumption is probably somebody close to him did it. And so it kind of starts from there until the next of kin are kind of taken out of the picture. Then they start to look for other people who knew him, people who didn't know him. What was the order of things as they kind of tried to solve this case in the press?
2: Yeah, the order of it, I mean, initially what the story was, and try not to give too much away, give too many spoilers away for the book, but what happened was my great-grandmother was tied and gagged, and then she sent my grandfather to get the sheriff. Well, when they came, she claims there was three men that pulled up in the middle of the night, tied her up, held her at gunpoint, and then stole $600, some accounts say $500, from the farm, and then took off with it. And then they shot my great-grandfather, you know, after they stole the money.
0: Wow.
2: That was the story that she shared with the sheriff and the law enforcement of the day. So they started investigating this thing and breaking it down and finding different clues. And the story starts to take a little twist here and there, and some revelations happen, and a scandal breaks out. And that's how my grandfather finds himself and his siblings stuck in an orphanage in 1920.
0: Wow. So mom's out of the picture now.
2: Yeah, they're on their own. They find themselves on their own. And the orphanage that they're in is 1920. That's not a really good place to be.
0: This is like the Shirley Temple orphanage, right? You know, where everybody's mean and they just tell them everything to do.
2: Right. Yeah. They were very strict. You know, as a Catholic, they had nuns and stuff there in the day.
0: Boy.
2: And it was a very strict orphanage. So my grandfather decided at 12 years old, he's running away with the intent that he's going to go find a job and come back and take his siblings out of the orphanage and take care of them. And that's part of what,
0: wow,
2: that's part of what impresses me about my grandfather so much at such a young age, because he hopped a train and he made it to Chicago. He didn't know where he was going, but he ended up in Chicago. He found a job in a steel mill as a bar catcher. He lied about his age, I'm sure. He was 12.
0: Got to do what you got to do, right?
2: Yeah, and then he kind of gets taken in by a couple there, and he kind of finds his way into bootlegging, you know, just running liquor. It's the 1920s, and he makes enough money to go back and get his siblings out of the orphanage and takes care of them.
0: Now, wait a minute. Now, how does he do that? Because when he left, he's only 12, and I'm sure when he goes back, why didn't they just take him back into custody?
2: Well, he kind of avoided all that. I mean, he kind of did it on the down low. He didn't, he snuck him out. I mean, he was able to communicate with his siblings. You know, he called the orphanage, and he was able to kind of arrange a method of getting them out, pulling them out of the orphanage and just stealing them away.
0: Wow.
2: So, yeah, and a lot of this, I mean, in the book, I mean, I have the book as historical fiction based on a true story because I talk about all the stuff I know for a fact, and then I fill in the areas
0: exactly
2: that I don't know, that I have to, in order to pull the story together and to get it the flow and make it a good story.
0: And I've done that, and you're absolutely right. You know, you have to kind of interpolate what they may have said to each other,
2: right. What
0: their motivation may have been. And, you know, a lot of books are written that way. A lot of historical novels, you know, they tell you the real story, but they fill in the gaps. And I don't find anything illegitimate about that at all.
2: Yeah, because it's like I know this event happened, but how did it happen?
0: Sure.
2: You know,
0: yeah. And
2: find all facts about it that I can, and then give my interpretation or use my own imagination to figure out how this must have happened. Put myself in my grandfather's shoes and in his mind,
0: right. Basically,
2: and trying to live that and trying to imagine, you know, what he must have been going through at such a young age.
0: Incredible.
2: But he was the patriarch of our family, and everybody, all his siblings, everybody always looked to him. You know, he was that strong person that, you know, everybody, I know my great uncle Frank, his younger brother, when my grandfather passed, he just said, you know, I don't even want to live anymore, and that Stanley's not here.
0: Oh.
2: You know, it's just, you know, that's how much they loved him and adored him. And he was just that strong man that never complained. He died of cancer, and he never complained. I got to, when I was in the Air Force, I flew up to Wright-Patterson for a class, so he flew me up to the cabin there. I visited with him. I had no idea he had cancer because he never complained. He would never complained about it, and it wasn't too much longer after that he passed away.
0: So you said at the beginning that it was at his funeral that you got these old yellowed newspaper clippings. Who handed those out to you?
2: It wasn't actually at Granddad's funeral. It was another funeral of another relative, but
0: okay.
2: It was some cousins. It was cousins of ours, cousins of my dad and my uncle's, second cousins of mine, who had come up to my uncle and said, hey, you might want to read these articles. Because they had been doing some research, a little bit of genealogy, and trying to track, you know, their family, and the person they had working on it discovered these newspaper articles, handed them to my uncle, who then passed them on to us.
0: Oh, wow.
2: At the time, he didn't tell us what our name was. We're like, Uncle Rick, what's our name? You know, we're having identity crisis.
0: So we don't know who we are. Were these then online articles that had been pulled out, or were these actual original articles that had been saved?
2: These were original articles and copies. I took a visit back to Warren, Ohio a few weeks ago with my dad, who's 86, and my brother, to just try to see what else we could dig up. And we went to the library, and we were able to pull out even more newspaper articles related and printed them out, you know, so I've got more of that stuff there. And also I wanted to find the farm, you know, because
0: sure.
2: I asked my dad, I said, hey, describe the farm to me because I need to describe, and he couldn't. But what he did is he handed me a stack of documents that he didn't know, realize what all was in there, I don't think. And the documents, they auctioned off the farm and everything on it, you know, I guess to help pay for the orphanage and
0: oh,
2: everything
0: wow.
2: else that was going on. So I had an inventory, which gave me a good description of the farm, but we didn't know the exact location. So we went to the Trumbull County recorder's office to find the deed. I found the deed. It didn't have an address, but it has a legal description. And so it wasn't until I got back from Ohio, I was working with a historian at the Warren Historical Society, great lady named Cindy, just, you know, awesome lady. She was so intrigued by the story. She says, we normally charge $18 an hour to do this. I'm doing this for free.
0: Yeah.
2: Just because I'm so interested in this story. And she sent me a plat map from 1899 because I knew the lot number was 43 off of the deed that I found, and the legal description in the plat map matched to a T. So I was
0: Perfect.
2: Able to identify exactly the 98.5 acre farm. So it was a huge farm.
0: Yeah. Yeah, and is it still there? Is it still farmland, or is it all developed now?
2: It's still there, and I plan on taking another trip back there because I want to go knock on some doors over there on the property because there's like several houses on that property now, and just maybe hand them a book and say, hey, you know, I'll give you a book if you let me walk the property and take some video. And by the way, here's some history on this property that you're living on.
0: Yeah, I mean, what a story, right? Yeah, by the way, you're in a house where my great-grandfather was murdered.
2: Was murdered, exactly.
0: You know, I mean, that'll get somebody's attention, especially at this time of year, you know?
2: Oh, gosh, yes. Absolutely. Absolutely.
0: I know you kind of shoved me aside on that in the beginning here, Kevin, but I'm thinking for it to be a scandal, somebody in the family had to have done this, right?
2: Yeah, you would be right to say that, Fisher. Yeah, that's kind of where it's going. My great-grandfather, he was the good old boy in Southington, Ohio. And he drank a lot, and he was very abusive. He beat my great-grandmother repeatedly. She lost six children.
0: She lost six children to this because of this?
2: Six pregnancies, yeah, were lost because of his beatings. He was a very violent, very cruel person. And then he started beating my great-aunt, Dorothy. Once he started beating the daughter, then that's kind of where the murder takes place.
0: That was it for great-grandma. She'd had enough.
2: Yep, she had enough. She probably was thinking, whatever you do to me, you do to me, but when you're touching my child, that's where you cross the line. So she took care of it.
0: Wow. Okay, she did it personally?
2: The actual story is that she conspired with a brother-in-law who actually took the money that she said was stolen.
0: Oh, wow.
2: And they showed up on the farm in the middle of the night drunk. The first night they'd gotten lost, so they're kind of bumbling a little bit.
0: They're not really good at this. Fortunately, they're not real experienced. Okay.
2: They weren't good at it. And the next day, she signaled them with a flashlight. They came in, and actually Frank Oliasiski, who's charged with the murder, as well as my great-grandmother, his hand was shaking. And she actually had to steady his hand for him to pull this off.
0: Oh, my gosh. What a story. Yeah. So let's get into some of the details, because you've obviously done tremendous research on this story, and you've written it as a historic novel, which I think is just great, because as we talked about in the first segment, that's kind of how you fill in some of the gaps that you're just never going to know. What were the conversations? Right. What were the relationships? Things like that you can kind of fill in. So do you have the court files from all this?
2: I do. I have quite a bit of documentation, a bunch of documents that my dad had that he passed over to me. There is documentation that details the trial of my great-grandmother, the trial of Frank Oliasiski. I have all the pleas. They originally charged both of them with first-degree murder. Then they pled it down. Oliasiski went to prison for 20 years for second-degree murder. My great-grandmother went to prison for manslaughter. She got, 5 to 10 years, and she served 3.
0: And so this is why your grandfather and his siblings all wound up in the orphanage. Was there ever a reunion?
2: Yes, they did. Once my great-grandmother had gotten out of prison, she was with her sister in Lisbon, and they did. They reunited. It's all detailed in the book, the reunion.
0: Now, this is tough because I want to talk about your grandfather now. He was just a kid. How old was he, 12?
2: He was 12 going on 13. So he was just a young kid, and it's like, you know, I'm trying to imagine putting myself in his head and thinking, oh, my gosh, you know, my mother is gone and my father is dead.
0: Yeah.
2: And my siblings are in this horrible place.
0: Yeah, but he's getting into bootlegging in Chicago during the gangster era of the 20s.
2: Right.
0: Wow.
2: Right, because he's looking to make as much money as he can with the idea and the purpose of going back and stealing his siblings out of that orphanage and taking care of them himself.
0: Did he come through this period of his life? That's a very impressionable age, obviously, going into your teens. Was he able to walk away from it, ultimately, once he'd achieved his goal?
2: You know, it definitely had an effect on him, because later on, I mean, he started to kind of go down that same road. As he got a little bit older, and as the story moves on, he goes to Canton after he's left his siblings with his mother. He meets my grandmother, who's a fiery Irish woman, and he actually buys a bar, a speakeasy bar, with the idea to take care of his new fiance. And,
0: right.
2: You know, and
0: he knows
2: and so
0: the business, after all.
2: Yeah, he kind of goes down the road a little bit of his dad with the whiskey and such, and my grandmother kind of pulls him out of that and kind of saves him. So the last part of the book is their love story, and my wife says that's her favorite part. She loved the whole book. She goes, that's my favorite part, though, the love story. It was great between your grandparents.
0: Because it's obvious that he really was the patriarch of your family and the one that everybody looked up to, and he would do anything for them, wouldn't he?
2: Oh, yeah, absolutely. He was that sort of person. Everybody looked to him for things. And my great uncle, Frank, when my granddad passed away, Frank's like, you know, I don't even want to live no more. What's the purpose of living now without Stan? Because they just looked to him for everything, you know. So
0: he was the guy.
2: Yeah. I've got a lot of information and a lot of background information on a website I actually created for this called heartofsteelbook.com. There's more.

0: things. Is there anybody left who, once they found out that you knew, spilled their guts about some of these times?
1: Yes, there were some. Now, because my dad's cousins, the daughter of my Aunt Dorothy, who was the oldest of the children who mm-hmm. was abused, she sent him a letter, actually, and I actually got some good information because he handed me the letter that she had handwritten to him, because she seemed to know a lot about this story from her mother. And I pulled a lot of stuff out of there. A lot of the stories of the incidences of her being abused, you know, are in the book, and I pulled them from a letter. So they're actual incidences that really did occur. So I learned a lot from that based on the story. And just talking to other relatives that, you know, somebody knew a little bit. This cousin would know a little bit about that. And, you know, and the children of my great uncle Frank, my granddad's younger brother, they had some knowledge of things, but they kept it hush. I mean, they swore an oath of silence in 1921 that we're changing our name to Miller, and we're Miller, and we're not going to tell this to our children or grandchildren. And my grandfather took it to his grave.
0: Wow.
1: So it took a lot of research to figure out why, you know, scouring these newspaper articles, scouring the court documents of the case, looking at old letters that were written, and just finding the property. We even went to St. Mary's Cemetery trying to find George Puchalski's gravesite, my great-grandfather. And we knew it was in St. Mary's Cemetery in Warren, Ohio, but we didn't know exactly where. So
0: any sign of him?
1: The records were kept in St. Mary's Catholic Church, and we found him in the records there, but we could not locate the gravesite.
0: Yeah.
1: We don't know if it's an unmarked grave or if the sandstone's been worn since 1920.
0: Sure.
1: So that was one thing we weren't able to do. We just didn't know exactly where he was.
0: Well, it sounds like an amazing book. It is Heart of Steel. It's by my guest, Kevin Miller. And Kevin, congratulations on doing that. I would imagine you haven't written books before.
1: No, my professional job is as a web developer. I'm also a technical writer, so I am used to writing, but writing a novel it doesn't always translate. Writing a novel is a whole different
0: thing. It's a whole different animal. But congratulations on trying something out of your comfort zone to make sure that story lives on for generations. And boy, you've gone through it all. Court records, oral tradition, digitized newspapers, and you've really uncovered some amazing secrets. Congratulations. Thanks so much for your time, Kevin.
1: Thank you, Fisher. I appreciate it.
0: And coming up next, as you probably know by now, we're into season 6 of BYU TV's Relative Race, and episode 4 just aired this past weekend. And we've got Team Black in studio to talk about the experience and all the things that they're learning, especially about JD's family. And I'm excited to have new friends in the studio. It's JD and Jen. They are Team Black this season, and you guys were really just highlighted here on episode 4 this past week.
2: We had a good day that day.
3: It was a fun week.
0: Now, you guys are from Utah.
2: We are from Utah.
0: And where were you when you had this experience? You were in Denver, right?
2: Denver, Colorado.
0: Denver. So you were not too far from your home area there. And JD, just tell everybody who you got to meet.
3: Oh, it was a real pleasure. I got to meet my sister, Angie, in Denver and her family. And it was a phenomenal experience for us and an incredible day on the race.
2: One of those moments that you treasure forever.
0: Well, the emotion was just so strong. You can't watch that without having a whole pack of Kleenex standing by.
2: And we lived it, but we still cried watching it.
0: I bet.
2: Yep.
0: Well, and isn't it interesting when you watch a TV show or anything that you video, the editing that's involved to make this thing all come together? Because I'm sure you remember how it was originally.
2: Yes, it was a beautiful edit.
3: It was a beautiful experience, but they edited it in such a way that it was just absolutely lovely. I had the great opportunity to have my sister come to our home and watch that show with us.
2: Oh, so she was with us.
3: And it was a tender mercy for sure.
0: Wow. And she shares your dad with you, who you found out early on you lost.
3: Correct. And she's been able to help me find a few of my dad's very best friends in high school and in life up until the point where he died.
2: So they were able to fill JD in a little bit more on details and exactly where he gets all of the goodness in JD.
0: Did you get a picture, though? Of course, we haven't seen that
2: yet. We might be allowed to say we do end up with a picture.
0: Okay.
3: And I'm going to tell you this, Fisher, this picture that you see is remarkable. We

0: We are twins.
1: How
2: all the way down to
1: that?
2: Our grandson.
1: Wow.
2: Like it's the genes are very, very strong.
1: Isn't that something? So how did you guys wind up on the show?
0: It's a fun story, actually.
2: We'd never seen the show.
0: You know, 12 years ago, my grandmother had told me that my dad wasn't my biological father. And I wasn't in a big hurry to find out who my biological father was. I was pleased with my life and I was excited about where we were at. And then I had a very interesting experience a year ago where a strange man came up to me in a parking lot and told me that he had been speaking to my grandmother who had passed, which is always an interesting way to start a conversation.
1: Right.
0: And he said, listen, your grandmother wants you to know that it was a gift she gave you on Christmas, that finding your dad is going to be a gift. And so it started me wanting to go down that path and find my father. We didn't know about relative race. We did our DNA, no results. It was sort of a dead end. And our daughter called us.
2: We're just not smart enough to figure out the DNA.
0: Well, I had 400 fourth cousins. And I don't know if there's a lot you can do with that.
2: We had no idea where to go. Our daughter was watching TV and called us on the phone and said, Mom, you and Dad have got to do this show. And we basically put the ball in her court and said, if you figure it out, honey, we'll talk about it. And about 3 hours later, we had producers
0: calling us.
1: Wow.
2: We feel like it was absolutely supposed to happen for us.
0: Unbelievable.
1: Yeah. Wow. That is absolutely incredible.
2: So we were 5 weeks from the day we found out to the day we were on a plane.
1: Well, it's JD and Jen. It's Team Black from Relative Race. And of course, we're coming up on episode 5 this weekend. 5 more days to go after that. And we'll see who winds up with the $50,000. Great to meet you guys.
2: Thanks so much for having us.
1: Thanks so much for dropping in. It's good to see you.
2: Thank you.
0: Thank you.
1: David Alan Lambert has returned for another segment of Ask Us Anything. How are you, David?
3: I'm doing great. How about yourself?
1: All right. Let's get to the question from Millie in Lafayette, Indiana. She has emailed us, I'm having trouble locating a record of my great-great-grandfather's Civil War pension record. He lived long enough for me to believe he should have had one. The spelling of his last name is somewhat unusual, which I think may be why I can't find it on Ancestry. Is there any other way to search? Thanks. Good question, Millie.
3: That's a really good question. Well, first off, Ancestry has the T288 index. Now, Fish, the T288 index was put together alphabetically, A to Z, for all of the Union forces. It's fine, but, you know, aliases and misspellings. It used to be hard because you had to do it by microfilm. Ancestry does have the Soundex out there, so you could click that, and they might catch some of the misspellings. But there is another Ancestry option. That would be Fold 3. Fold 3, back when it was footnote.com, actually, I met with them and told them about another index that nobody had online yet. Ironically, it was to be a competition against Ancestry, they thought, but Ancestry now owns Fold 3, and the T289 index is online now. Now, that index on Fold 3 isn't alphabetical. It's regimental. It is organized by regiments, and this regimental index goes by state, the branch of the service, infantry, artillery, etc., the number of that unit, and then the company. Now, you can drill down a lot easier through 100-plus people in a company than you can through tens to thousands of Union veterans that may have a similar name. So if you use that index, chances are you'll see right away what pensions were given out for the members of that company, because that is a cross index. And the reason they did this, Fish, is because, say you and I are in the Civil War together, all of a sudden I need to get a hold of Scott Fisher, and I'm going through all of these Scott Fishers. Well, which one served with David Lambert? Ah, this way you had it by the regiment, so we could go and look and see we're in the same company, so we know exactly who it is, so we can ask for an affidavit from you, so you can see if my reason for a pension was actually a pension-causing event during the war, or if you could speak to my good character, etc.
1: Right. So you could get an endorsement, basically, for your application for a pension. Oh, I like that. And, you know, the other thing about that, I would imagine, is you could see people who were maybe from the same town you were from, as it often worked out that way with many of the companies in the war, right? Or other family members that maybe you didn't know fought with your ancestor.
3: That's true. I mean, that whole family, associates, and neighbors come to play in pension files, because those affidavits, which are often ignored by genealogists, they're like, oh, what's that? You know, whoopee-doo. But I always tell people to look for the tensions of those that gave the affidavits, because if you scratch my back, I'll scratch yours, and you might find a letter about your ancestor in their pension talking about a different battle that they may have not been injured at, but the colleague would have been.
1: Yeah, that's right. And you can do that for the Revolution as well.
3: You can. For the Revolutionary War, War of 1812, Mexican War, Civil War, Spanish-American War, all of those wars have affidavits within the pension file itself.
1: Wow. All right, David. Thank you so much. Thank you to you, Millie. And if you have a question for Ask Us Anything, all you have to do is email us at, get this, askusanything@extremejeans.com. Talk to you soon, David. Thanks.
3: All right. See you.
1: Hey, that is it for this week. Thanks once again to our guest, Kevin Miller, for coming on and talking about his book, Heart of Steel. Talk to you next week. And remember, as far as everyone knows, we're a nice, normal family. This has been Extreme Genes. Share your family story by going to FamilySearch.org.
4: Thou shalt love the Lord thy God with all thy heart, and with all thy soul, and with all thy mind. 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
5: There is virtue in the words of ancient and modern prophets, precisely because their words are the Lord's words.
6: Welcome to the General Conference Podcast from the Church of Jesus Christ of Latter-day Saints. We're excited to share this week's message with you. It is called The Virtue of the Word from Elder Mark D. Eddy. As you listen, we invite you to do so with a question in your heart about something important to you. We know that as you do so, you can feel the promise from President Russell M. Nelson that it may be a time of peace and spiritual feasting for you.
5: In the Book of Mormon, we read of a vital decision made by the prophet Alma in a beloved verse of Scripture. Prior to reviewing those familiar words, please consider with me the difficult circumstances under which that decision was made. A faction of people calling themselves Zoramites had separated from the Nephites and gathered in the borders of the land near the Lamanites. The Nephites had recently defeated the Lamanites in an unprecedented battle in which tens of thousands were killed, and it was greatly feared that the Zoramites would enter into a correspondence with the Lamanites and that it would be the means of great loss. Beyond the concerns of war, Alma had learned that the Zoramites, who had had the word of God preached unto them, were turning to idol worship and perverting the ways of the Lord. All of this weighed heavily on Alma and was the cause of great sorrow. Finding himself in these complex and challenging circumstances, Alma pondered what should be done. In his decision, we read words that were preserved to inspire and instruct us as we navigate the complex and challenging circumstances of our day. And now, as the preaching of the word had a great tendency to lead the people to do that which was just, yea, it had had more powerful effect upon the minds of the people than the sword or anything else which had happened unto them. Therefore, Alma thought it was expedient that they should try the virtue of the word of God. Among many possible solutions, Alma's faith led them to rely on the power of the word. It is no coincidence that some of the most powerful sermons found anywhere in Scripture were preached immediately following that decision. In chapters 32 and 33 of Alma, we read his masterful discourse on faith in the Lord Jesus Christ. And in chapter 34, we find Amulek's seminal teachings on the atonement of Jesus Christ. Indeed, throughout Scripture, we read of miraculous blessings poured out upon those who have chosen to try the virtue of the Word of God in their lives. I invite you to ponder three examples with me as we turn our focus to the Book of Mormon, a book that President Russell M. Nelson described as our latter-day survival guide. First, reminding his people how the Lord delivered their fathers, Alma taught, "Behold, he changed their hearts. Yea, he awakened them out of a deep sleep, and they awoke unto God. Behold, they were in the midst of darkness. Nevertheless, their souls were illuminated by the light of the everlasting word. Perhaps you are feeling as though you were in the midst of darkness. Does your soul ache for illumination? If so, please try the virtue of the Word of God. Second, reflecting on the Lord's conversion of the Lamanites, which he witnessed as a missionary, Ammon said, "Behold, how many thousands of our brethren has he loosed from the pains of hell, and they are brought to sing redeeming love, and this because of the power of his word, which is in us." Brothers and sisters, there are so many among us who are yearning for someone we love to be brought to sing redeeming love. In all our efforts, let us remember to try the virtue of the Word of God, which is in us. Third, in the book of Helaman we read, "Yea, we see that whosoever will may lay hold upon the Word of God, which is quick and powerful, which shall divide asunder all the cunning and the snares and the wiles of the devil, and lead the man and woman of Christ in a straight and narrow course across that everlasting gulf of misery, and land their souls at the right hand of God in the kingdom of heaven." Are you seeking to cut through all the cunning and the snares and the wiles of the devil so prevalent in the philosophies of our day? Do you desire to disperse the clouds of confusion caused by an overabundance of information in order to focus more singularly on the covenant path? Please try the virtue of the Word of God. As one who has been changed by the power of the Word, I personally testify of this truth so beautifully taught by our beloved prophet, President Russell M. Nelson. Quote, "To me, the power of the Book of Mormon is most evident in the mighty change that comes into the lives of those who read it with a sincere heart, with real intent, having faith in Christ. Many converts forsake much that they once held dear in order to abide by the precepts of that book. It will be your most effective instrument in bringing souls unto Jesus the Christ." Close quote. In these and other illustrations, we witness the virtue of the Word of God in the lives of his children. We might ask, what is the source of that virtue or power? As we consider this question, it is essential to remember that the phrase "the Word," as used in Scripture, has at least two meanings. Elder David A. Bednar recently taught that one of the names of Jesus Christ is the Word, and that the teachings of the Savior, as recorded in the Holy Scriptures, are also the Word. The prophet Nephi illustrated the relationship between these two meanings when he wrote, "Hearken unto these words, and believe in Christ. And if you believe not in these words, believe in Christ. And if ye shall believe in Christ, ye will believe in these words, for they are the words of Christ, and he hath given them unto me." Thus we learn that there is virtue in the words of ancient and modern prophets, precisely because their words are the Lord's words. My dear friends, accepting this eternal truth is critical to our spiritual survival in the latter days, when, as prophesied, there is a famine in the land, not a famine of bread nor a thirst for water, but of hearing the words of the Lord. Ultimately, the virtue of the Word of God is the Lord Jesus Christ. As we comprehend this more fully, we can make an eternally significant connection between the role of his prophets and the Redeemer himself. Our love for him, our desire to draw closer to him, and to abide in his love will motivate us to try the virtue of the Word in our lives, both the virtue that flows from him as our personal Savior and Redeemer, and the virtue that flows from him through the words of the chosen vessels of the Lord. We will come to discern that as helpful as other sources may be in our study of the Savior and the words of his prophets, they must never become a replacement for them. We must drink deeply and often, directly from the source. I express my love to each of you, my brothers and my sisters. In that love, I plead with you to experience the virtue of the Word of God, particularly through the Book of Mormon, every day of your life. As you do so, I repeat this prophetic promise from President Russell M. Nelson. Quote, I promise that as you prayerfully study the Book of Mormon every day, you will make better decisions every day. I promise that as you ponder what you study, the windows of heaven will open, and you will receive answers to your own questions and direction for your own life. I promise that as you daily immerse yourself in the Book of Mormon, you can be immunized against the evils of the day. End of quote. I testify that our Heavenly Father has given us the Word because he loves us perfectly and wants each of us to return home to live with him forever. I testify of the Word made flesh, even Jesus the Christ, and of his power to save and to redeem us. I know that his virtue flows through the words of his prophets, both past and present. It is the prayer of my heart that we may possess the wisdom and meekness to hold fast to the Word of God and stay on the covenant path that leads to exaltation and eternal life. May we continually experience the mighty change available to each of us through the virtue of the Word. In the name of Jesus Christ, amen.
6: That was Elder Mark D. Eddy's talk, The Virtue of the Word, from the Sunday afternoon session of the 192nd Semiannual General Conference of the Church of Jesus Christ of Latter-day Saints in October 2022. We hope this message brought you exactly what you needed to hear today. 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We are so glad you joined us at the General Conference podcast. 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

0: Let God Speak to You in His Own Time and Way by Elise Mickle. Because I had been expecting to receive revelation in a specific way and time frame, I had been missing instances where Heavenly Father was speaking to me. I'm a girl who loves having answers. When I was younger, I had many questions. I wanted to know why the sky was blue and where my lost lunchbox was. When I was in high school, my questions became more complicated. What is the square root of 347? What happens when we dream? Through experience, I discovered that when I had a question, I could find the answer through a formula, a math formula, a scientific formula. I made sense of the world through these formulas. When my questions expanded beyond the temporal and into the spiritual, I had more questions. Is the Book of Mormon true? Am I really a daughter of God? Should I serve a mission? To my delight, I learned that I could find answers to spiritual questions through another formula. The formula for me went like this: praying plus studying the scriptures plus going to church plus listening to the prophets equals answers. I loved this formula. It was easy to follow. And more importantly, it worked. This formula helped me know that God loved me and that the gospel was true, and I was certain I could use it to receive answers. So when President Russell M. Nelson invited us to increase and improve our ability to hear him, I thought I was ahead of the game. But at a vital point in my life, my formula seemed to stop working. Seeking revelation. Weeks before my mission began, COVID-19 forced me into reassignment, and I wanted to know if serving was still what God would have me do. I prayed, read my scriptures, went to church, searched conference talks, and nothing. I was about to make a life-changing decision, and time was running out. Although I still didn't have my answer, I took a leap of faith and started my online MTC training. I eventually went out into the field, but soon returned home due to some unique personal circumstances and with even more questions. I tried my formula once more, desperate for an explanation, but again, nothing. I brought my questions to General Conference. I took them to the temple when it reopened. I read Liahona articles. I tried everything I'd heard others do to find answers, but it seemed as though the heavens were closed. Of course, my efforts were never pointless. I was able to draw nearer to God and feel the Spirit more in my life, but I wasn't getting the result I yearned for. I wondered whether I really did know how to hear Him. Then one day I got an answer. It didn't happen while I was praying, reading the scriptures, or attending church, but I believe I received this answer because I had been seeking Him in these ways. The answer didn't satisfy my question completely, but I realized that if I had faith, God would feed me line upon line, precept upon precept. See 2 Nephi chapter 28, verse 30, in His own time and way. New, unpredictable connections to heaven began coming in ways I'd never experienced before. As the weeks passed, I tried to open my heart to accept communication from God in new ways, and that was the turning point. As I continued to seek Him through prayer and scripture study, I began to notice an outpouring of direction from God. My questions were finally being answered. It was a miracle. I realized that because I was expecting to receive revelation in a specific way and time frame, I was missing instances where Heavenly Father was speaking to me. Revelation might not come in the same way every time. God speaks to us individually and in His ways. Don't limit your ability to hear Him. President Henry B. Eyring, second counselor in the first presidency, taught, "The way to receive revelation from God has not changed from the days of Adam and Eve. It is always done by exercising faith." Sometimes we may need to wait patiently upon the Lord for answers. But as we do so, we can continue to seek ways to bring the Spirit into our lives. Try praying at a different time. Search the scriptures like you never have before. Take a walk and ponder. Sing hymns. attend the temple more often, do family history work, serve, fast, write down your thoughts after a prayer, visit sacred places, do faith-filled things that bring you closer to Him. There is no end to the ways that God can speak to you, because there is no end to His power. As we seek additional ways to invite revelation, we can continue to strengthen our relationship with Heavenly Father and our ability to hear Him. If you are seeking revelation, know that He is waiting to help you and will offer you answers in His own time and way. And if you look closely, you might see that He already has. Elise Mickle is from Arizona, USA, and served a life-changing six-month mission in Mississippi. She lives with her husband in Idaho and loves collecting mugs and Christmas ornaments. She finds joy in discovering how the Spirit reveals revelation to her. Discover more. 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Notes, Russell M. Nelson, Hear Him. Liahona, May 2020, page 90.
1: Liahona, digital only, young adults. Does the media I consume really affect me? By Megan Thompson Ramsey, Church Magazines. Whether we realize it or not, the media we consume affects us. So how can we choose media that's of good report or praiseworthy? See Articles of Faith 1, verse 13. When I played tennis in high school, I often heard the other players swear. I tried not to let their words affect me, but during one of my matches, I missed the ball and a crude word slipped out of my mouth. Without me even realizing it, I had slowly become numb to the words they were saying until it felt natural for the natural man in me to use them as well. What we surround ourselves with can affect us in many ways. And one of the most influential things that surround us every day is media. Whether or not we realize it, the types of media we consume can slowly, almost imperceptibly, distort our reality. We might think that occasionally viewing media that contains profanity, sex, or violence has no effect on us. But the truth is that it does. So what can we do about it? Choosing to seek after good media. It's important to remember that, despite all the awful things we can access through our televisions or smartphones, there is good media out there. Missionaries share the gospel through uplifting media. We might reconnect with an old friend or find a message that really lifts our spirits on social media. But how can we seek after this virtuous, lovely, and praiseworthy media? Elder David A. Bednar of the Quorum of the Twelve Apostles offered this unfailing test. If something we think, see, hear, or do distances us from the Holy Ghost, then we should stop thinking, seeing, hearing, or doing that thing. If that which is intended to entertain, for example, alienates us from the Holy Spirit, then certainly that type of entertainment is not for us. Whenever I choose media, I like to ask myself questions like these. Is it helping me draw closer to God? Can I still feel the Holy Ghost in my life? You might also want to use these questions to guide you as you seek out positive media. And while we may make mistakes, we can be better one choice at a time. I'm not a perfect example of this. I have watched popular shows that didn't motivate me to be a better person. And I scroll through videos on social media that sometimes contain inappropriate language. But I'm trying to be more mindful. Each day, I'm trying to choose uplifting media. Whose voice are you listening to? In this busy world, I have a hard time sitting still in silence. I seem to pull out my phone to scroll social media or stream videos to fill the silence. But I most often recognize the Spirit when it's silent. So I'm trying to become more aware of the voices of the world that I unintentionally let drown out the still small voice. See 1 Kings chapter 19, verses 11 through 12. Here are a few ways we can all begin taking control of our media usage. Start by being more aware. Stop mindlessly watching. Take the time to really think about what you're bringing into your mind. Will it distance you from the Holy Ghost? Pay attention to when and why you are using media. Do you take time to sit in silence and feel the Spirit? Or do you tend to pull out your phone in quiet moments, like I sometimes do? Consider taking regular breaks from media, maybe as part of your Sunday worship. Taking breaks from media can help you become more sensitive to its effects on you. Make conscious media choices. Choose to be intentional about and aware of the influences you invite into your life. Choose to reassess and really ask yourself what effect your media is having on you. You may even need to step away from certain books, movies, social media, or podcasts to notice the imperceptible effects they may be having. But it takes time. Our journey of striving to be in the world, but not of the world, is a process of refinement. See John chapter 17, verses 11 and 14 through 15. Little by little, we can try a little harder to be a little better. President Russell M. Nelson said, "The Lord loves effort." Over time, we can become refined to be pure like the Savior. If we slip up, we can repent and turn to Him with real intent and be refined even more. That's the miracle of Jesus Christ's atonement. When I'm immersed in popular media, it's hard to determine if the voices of the world are having a negative effect on me. But I know that when I take the time to step away from media, I can see which influences I need to remove from my life. Sometimes it's a difficult choice, but it's worth it. I'll be honest, that tennis match wasn't the last time I ever said a bad word. But when I realized how exposure to that environment was affecting me, I made the deliberate choice to change the people I surrounded myself with. We can make the same intentional choices with the media we consume. Megan Thompson Ramsey is a former intern for the For Strength of Youth magazine. She served as a visitor center missionary at the Mormon Trail Center at historic winter quarters. Megan's life revolves around the gospel and her family and friends. She loves people, and she loves telling everyone how much Heavenly Father loves them too. Read by Rena Nelson.
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3: Have you ever sat through a Relief Society lesson? 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
4: 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I'm your host, Shaylin Back, and today we have two special guests with us. First is Lisa Tate, who's a historian, writer, and specialist in women's history. Thanks for joining us, Lisa.
5: Thank you.
4: And we also have Katie Perez, who has studied this discourse and is ready to share her thoughts and perspectives about it. So we're so glad to have you guys. The discourse that we're talking about today, it's from the book At the Pulpit, which is a compilation of talks and addresses given by Latter-day Saint women throughout the history of the Restoration. And today's is the religious crisis of today. First of all, before we talk about this discourse, we just want to know a little bit more about Elsie Talmadge Branly. Lisa, can you provide a little bit more about her story for
5: us? You bet. She's one of my favorite people that I have come to know through the work that I've done on the history of the young women. You may recognize the middle name, Talmadge, her maiden name. She was the daughter of Elder James E. Talmadge and his wife, May. She was born in 1896. And she was just a brilliant, brilliant person. She had a real gift with language and with writing. And she graduated with a degree from BYU in 1917 and got married shortly after that. And in the 1920s, she was called to serve on the Young Ladies Mutual Improvement Association, YLMIA, General Board. And she quickly became editor of their magazine, which was called the Young Woman's Journal at that time. And then in 1929, when that magazine merged with the Improvement Era, which was at the time had been the magazine of the Young Men's Organization, those two magazines merged and she became associate editor and did a lot of writing and work in the magazine. So her name and her voice were well known among members of the church in the 1920s and early 1930s. She had seven daughters, including a set of twins. And then, unfortunately, tragically, she died in 1935, just shy of her 39th birthday, of pneumonia. I don't know all of the details, but it was in the time before antibiotics, and she did go to the hospital, but apparently it was too late, and she passed away. Her youngest daughter was only 4 years old at the time. And it was just a thunderclap. Everyone who knew her was just shocked, and there was this outpouring of tributes and memorials to her.
4: And that was just a year after she gave this talk.
5: Yes, it was. As a member of the YLMIA General Board, she spoke in what was called June Conference. There was a big annual conference of, they called it the MIA, every June during this period. It was almost as big as General Conference. Thousands and thousands of young people and leaders would come into Salt Lake, and they would have days of workshops and training and discuss the plans and the program for the upcoming year. They had contests and later dance festivals and drama festivals and things like that. So it was a really big celebration of the young people of the church and an opportunity for the leaders to come together. And you can hear that in Elsie's talk here, that she's really speaking to the leaders, and there's this sense of camaraderie and unity of purpose among the leaders.
4: What I think is interesting is that here she's giving this talk in the 1930s. Mm-hmm. So from her perspective of the restored gospel, she's looking back 100 years. And now for us, it's been 100 years since she gave this talk, and so she's kind of right in the middle for us. And so I thought that was kind of a neat perspective. But she talks about, at this time, there's a moral, political, and economic crisis. And so what's going on at the time? What are these crises that are happening that she's speaking of?
5: Well, if you look back, the 1920s and 1930s are a point where Latter-day Saints really confronted what we call modernity head on. They had this sense that they were living in an entirely new world. And you can see that in some of the comments that Elsie makes here about the almost frightening problems of a new day. The adults are lagging behind the kids. There's a new way of life, new system. And if you think about it, the adults of this time had lived through this incredible transformation from literally the days of horse and buggy and coal oil lanterns to modern houses and automobiles and airplanes and all of the technology and the advances in medicine and science that were just coming almost on a daily basis and at a breakneck speed. And one of the effects of all of this change was to cause people to question traditional assumptions, including religion. And just like we see today, there was this narrative that sprung up that, well, in this modern, sophisticated, scientific age, these old-fashioned religious beliefs are just out of place and are not tenable anymore. So this is what they mean by the religious crisis. It was, how do we maintain spirituality and a commitment to the church, to religion in general, in a world that seems to be so secular and modern and new and different?
4: So what you were just talking about sounds like today. Yeah. I feel like this talk for me was very relevant, except there was one part when she was talking about books. And she was just saying how, imagine the types of things that our youth are reading. And I was like, okay, now we can add quite a bit to that. You know, imagine what they're being bombarded with today that's so easily accessible, so terribly confusing. And I know that she directs this address to leaders of the youth. But as I was reading it, I was relating to my own questions that I have. I was relating to the fact that I can be a support for friends and as a sibling, as a spouse, you know, as a parent. Like all of these things were very relatable to me.
5: Sure. It's not that different, though. Books, yes, magazines. But think about it. There was radio. There were movies. The print culture was everywhere. So it wasn't the electronic media that we have today that's literally in the palm of our hands. But we shouldn't underestimate how much was available to people, and especially how that seemed kind of new maybe to older people, the proliferation of sources of information that they saw the young people confronting. It is very much like today. And we may not realize this, but in the post-World War I era, so from about the late 19-teens into the early 1930s, there really was a cultural revolution that was on the magnitude of what we think of as the 1960s. There was a huge change in standards and practices and ideas about everything from dress and music and dating and automobiles. There really was a profound cultural revolution in that period that we think of as an old-fashioned time.
4: That's a good point. I'm glad you said that, because what they had, you know, you mentioned like the books and radio and things like that sounds so far from us.
5: Right.
4: But we can easily relate to that with our new technology. They were experiencing that same new technology. So I appreciate you giving that thought. Something that I love is that she is encouraging youth to ask questions. And I mean, we can say people in general to ask questions, you know, members of the church. And she's kind of teaching the people in the audience how to react to those questions. And I think that that's such a neat thing. She says that we as parents and leaders provide and administer education. And education teaches youth to explore, to experiment, to try new ways and find new paths. Is it consistent to resent what is found in these educational journeys? So she's basically saying you can't push youth to grow and learn and then say, wait, you're learning too much. You're growing too far. Come back.
5: Right. This is the period when high school becomes standard. So their kids are getting more education than had ever been available to people before. And she's, I think, recognizing the implications of that.
6: One quote that I really loved is when it said, mature leadership cannot afford to remain apart, aloof, waiting at a gate for youth to return from their explorations. We must go with them and learn what they learn and see what they see. So one thing I thought is like how you said, as friends or parents or leaders, how can we, you know, help the youth and be there for them more and relate to them more?
5: Yeah, she's not just saying here that it's okay for people to question. She's saying adults need to let young people question, that we shouldn't be threatened and shut down the natural questioning and curiosity and the need for young people to come to knowledge and faith and testimony on their own. But as she says, we need to go with them. And she emphasizes in here a lot listening, listening to youth, listen to what they have to say. And I don't think that's too different, right? That's what we need to do. That's what young people need. It's what everybody needs, someone to listen and to not to be judging. And while we're supposedly listening, just be thinking about, well, what can I say to refute what they're saying, or what can I say to answer their questions or whatever, but just to listen and understand what the questions are.
4: She also gives this story. I actually really like this story. She says a party of geologists were crossing a loose shale deposit on a steep incline, and the shale started slipping. So most of the people, they were okay. They got to the other side of the hill, but there was one man saw that the sliding rock was, he was in trouble. And so he reached for, he saw the trunk of an old tree. And as he reached for this stump, he was able to just hold on while the whole deposit just passed him by. And so he knew that that tree was going to be stable because it was firmly rooted in spite of that shifting surface rock. And so I just love how she related this to the gospel, meaning that there are certain roots of the gospel. She said, Jesus is the Christ. Joseph Smith restored the gospel. We have modern prophets who receive revelation for us. And she said, those are the roots that we need to cling to as we explore these other things.
5: And the scriptures, of course.
4: Yes, thank you.
6: Well, there's another quote that I really like. It said, do we strive to discover how far we leaders and parents might be lagging behind youth instead of trying to measure how far they are getting away from us? And so I liked just the different approach on that, that maybe they're not the problem, you know, and try to focus on, like, what are we doing? Are we far behind?
5: Yeah, one thing that's really interesting in this talk and in this time period is that you see the adults speaking really positively about the young people. There's this sense that there's a crisis going on in the world, but at the same time, they really feel like the young people are leading out, leading their way into the future, and that the young people have a lot to teach the older people in the way that they're embracing change and they're making their way in this new world. And you know, it's a different tone than what we sometimes take when in talking about the kids and all their problems and everything we're worried about with the kids and so forth. I think it's kind of instructive, and I think it's interesting to notice that tone in her talk and in other things during this time period of profound concern and profound change, and yet they met it with optimism, hope for the future, because they saw that the kids were going to be okay.
4: Yeah, and they were excited about what they would learn.
5: Yeah.
4: Whereas now I think people are kind of frustrated by the questioning, and they might be frustrated because they already know the answers, or they can point to examples that have that answer. But the important thing is to support the youth in finding that for themselves. I don't think that we do. So she does say, youth must ask in order to find answers. Youth must analyze and harmonize. Their very eagerness to do so is indicative of their interest. Indifferent passiveness would be death, but this intensity is life. Youth must be converted personally. Only on the strength of a converted youth can this church realize its high and glorious destiny. And I thought that was such an amazing thing that, you know, I think a lot of people need to shift their perspectives on that. But then she shares, on the other hand, youth must admit to the fact that it accepts much without criticism and doubt. So I think there's a difference between being critical and doubting and asking questions and searching, because she says, fruit is eaten without knowing botany. Stars are loved in ignorance of astronomy. Telegrams are sent. I mean, we could change that with texts and emails and everything.
5: Right.
4: With no knowledge of the Morse code. Okay, Morse code doesn't. You know what I mean. Love and friendship, home and books, and nature become dear and of great value with little attempt to explain technical reasons. Let us not encourage youth to segregate religion as the only phase of life upon which to concentrate doubtful inquiry. Let us help them to see that they accept certain conditions with no stronger proof of their doing so than that they provide joy and hope and faith and courage. So she asks, can they not accept religion up to a certain point with the same composure? So on one hand, we do need to realize the hope and joy that the gospel brings, and that, you know, we can ask questions while we're having that joy, and we don't have to be experts, and that we have the rest of our lives to get more answers.
5: And that passage is a beautiful example of her writing and her voice.
4: Yeah, I loved it. I really did have to keep kind of reminding myself, this was 100 years ago, and it's so relevant to today. I love her too. This was exciting.
5: In this talk, Elsie quotes from another author in a way that I think resonates for us today. Let me just read a quote here from, she attributes it to an author named Glenn Frank. He talks about how the will to believe has given us great saints. The will to doubt has given us our great scientists. And he says, neither alone makes a whole man. A merely blind faith gives us a soft saint. A merely blind doubt gives us a hard scientist. Humanity owes much to the saint and much to the scientist, but humanity would fare badly if the world were peopled solely by saints with a blind faith or by scientists with a blind doubt. And then he goes on to say, we must act in the light of the best we know at any given moment, but we must be willing to hold our beliefs open to revision in the light of new facts. Thus can we combine saint and scientist. And so often, and I think our kids really get this message a lot, that it's either science or religion, that it's one or the other, and you can't have faith if you believe in science and vice versa. And I think she's pointing out here, and it's absolutely true, that all truth can be incorporated into both science and faith, and that those two are not necessarily polar opposites. And we would do well to help our young people to understand that and to see that and to help walk them and guide them through working through those kind of false dichotomies.
4: Well, and we do keep saying youth, but as we're talking, I also keep forgetting that she's talking to leaders for youth, because I am thinking about other people in my life that aren't youth that are having these same kind of questions and going through the same kind of thing. And I think that's just a generational thing.
5: Well, and at this time, actually, MIA membership included people up to the age of 35. And so MIA, the youth, is construed very broadly here. And then a lot of the leaders were themselves quite young people. So you do have a really interesting multi-generational thing going on here, but a broad construal of youth.
4: I'm glad you shared that. That's helpful to understand that too.
5: During this time, the MIA was this huge program that had specifically been given the assignment by the general authorities of being the recreational arm of the church. And so the focus was on activities like drama and dance and music and sports was beginning to be a big thing. And then in the 1930s, and I think it was a response to this sense of crisis at the time, some of the leaders of the church began to feel like maybe we're going a little too far in that secular direction. Maybe the emphasis on recreation needs to be pulled back a little bit, and we need to remember that whatever the activities are in the MIA, the focus needs to be on building faith, on building testimony. And so the MIA continues to still be a big, massive recreational program after this point. But this is also a moment of kind of reorienting to make sure that there's a spiritual focus for everything that they do, and recognizing that all of these great activity programs aren't all that meaningful if the young people don't come away with faith and with testimonies. And you can see Elsie speaking to that concern as well in this talk.
4: She also says with every passing generation, the focuses of the world shift. And so the focuses of, you know, the church can shift too, because answers change with changing problems. When some problems give way to others and the times just change, there's things that change. And so she says, believe not those who assert that the gospel of Jesus Christ is in any way opposed to progress or inconsistent with advancement. So in understanding those fundamentals, again, that she talked about, the roots of the gospel, that's what doesn't change. But other things can change in a way that progresses and helps us to learn and to grow.
6: And I think that, you know, if we help people understand that, you know, the root of things don't change, I think that's a helpful thing for our kids and for everyone around us.
4: Yeah, definitely. In conclusion, I just want to end with this quote that she shares. She says, lose no opportunity to light from your fire of belief the fuse which will ignite in them a spark of testimony, that electric force which will generate in them energy to work for the church, heat to warm them to the gospel, light to illumine their way toward a realization of that highest conception of intelligence as the glory of God. So she's saying, be strong for them and encouraging for them. This is the future of the church. And I just think that's neat. And I wanted to know, Lisa, from your perspective, why do you think this talk was included in At the Pulpit?
5: Well, because it is so relevant for today. Because when we read it, I actually was the one that came across this in some other research that I was doing and shared it with the team that was working on the book. And when we read it, it just resonated so much with today's issues. Her voice is so strong and so fresh, and the kinds of questions that she's addressing and the answers that she's giving just seemed really relevant as we think about generational issues.
4: Great. Thank you. And we're so lucky to have both of you as our guests today. Thank you, Lisa, and thank you, Katie, for sharing your experiences and your perspectives. And thank you for joining us and listening. I'm your host, Shaylin Back.

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0: That was President Bonnie H. Cordon's talk, Come Unto Christ and Don't Come Alone, from the Saturday morning session of the 191st Semiannual General Conference of The Church of Jesus Christ of Latter-day Saints in October 2021. 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
1: 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Dictated by Raymond G. Cox. Written and edited by Karen E. Nelson. The author lives in Washington, USA. When our car was moving uncontrollably toward the cliff's guardrail, the Spirit blessed me with an unexpected prompting. I was visiting Yellowstone National Park with my daughter and her family, and we had spent the day sightseeing. It had been a rainy day, but we were not going to let it get us down. My daughter had been driving for much of that day, but at the end of the night, I was prompted that I should be the one to drive back to our lodging. It wasn't clear to me why I needed to be the one driving, but I always try to follow promptings of the Holy Ghost when I feel this way. As Joseph Smith taught, be careful and not turn away the small, still voice. It will teach you what to do and where to go. It had become dark, and the rain was coming down hard. Out of nowhere, something appeared in front of my truck. I wasn't sure what it was, but it was close. I knew we were going to hit it. I realized a piece of the hillside had broken away and fallen in our path. As quickly as I could, I tried swerving around the large boulder, but it was too close and we hit it. The momentum of the truck pushed us up onto the rock, causing the truck to tilt and go on two wheels. I tried to stop the truck, but the gas pedal was stuck. We continued to rapidly move forward like a rocket flying down the road on two wheels. In that instant, I realized we were headed toward a guardrail by a cliff that led down into Yellowstone River. I had lost control of the vehicle, and I knew what was on the other side of the railing if we went over it. In that moment, I said a silent prayer. Father, please help me save my family. All of a sudden, the Holy Ghost prompted me to turn off the engine. That would require me to remove one hand from the steering wheel, but it was taking both of my hands to control the truck. I thought, I can't let go. I felt a comforting whisper from the Holy Ghost. It's okay. I will help you. Turn off the ignition. I reached for the ignition switch and removed the key. When the truck started slowing down, I was able to once again steer it so we stayed on the road. I know it was the prompting of the Holy Ghost that led me to turn off the engine. It was as if angels were holding tightly to the wheel so I could remove my hand to turn off the engine. I know Heavenly Father and the Holy Ghost helped me that night. I am so grateful for the gospel in my life that made it possible for me to be prepared to receive the promptings that guided us to safety. The Holy Ghost can guide and calm us from gospel topics. As we strive to stay on the path that leads to eternal life, the Holy Ghost can guide us in our decisions and protect us from physical and spiritual danger. Through Him, we can receive gifts of the Spirit for our benefit and for the benefit of those we love and serve. He is the Comforter. As the soothing voice of a loving parent can quiet a crying child, the whisperings of the Spirit can calm our fears. The fullness of the blessings given through the Holy Ghost are available only to those who receive the gift of the Holy Ghost and remain worthy. Gospel Topics, Holy Ghost, topics.churchofjesuschrist.org. Read by Wes Nelson.
2: 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After the past year, with all its ups and downs and unexpected turns, it would be wise for us to evaluate if we are learning the lessons we should and could from this pandemic and other recent events. Elder Jeffrey R. Holland of the Quorum of the Twelve Apostles posted this thought as he reflected on what he is learning through this very unusual time. I hope when things go back to normal, whatever normal is going to be, that I don't forget the feelings and experiences I've had during these months of reflection and solitude. We would be foolish to miss out on this sacred opportunity to search our souls, do a little repenting, and look for how we can be better and kinder. 1. With that as a foundational thought, let's have a little math lesson. I love math, with all its logic and precision and predictability, but we'll keep it simple, because simple math is all I can do these days. We are going to add, subtract, multiply, and divide. Add. With all the wild noise that surrounds us, with all the divergent voices clamoring for our attention and loyalty on our phones, on our screens, and even inside our homes, we need to add a holy place to our lives. Think about where you live. Picture it in your mind. Are you in an apartment? Living at home with family? In a basement? With or without roommates? Where do you go for stillness, for prayer, for connecting with God? And is it working? Whatever your living situation, you can add a holy place to it, a space where you find stillness in order to hear the voice of God, to hear Him as our prophet has counseled us to do. 2. To commune and find guidance and direction for your life. Where in your living space can you add a holy place? Try to find a specific spot or a furnishing that can be your holy place. Maybe it's your bedroom quilt once your roommate leaves for the day, or a certain chair by the heating vent where the hot air comes out during the winter months. Maybe it's a fluffy rug you find online and put beside your bed to kneel on. This holy place can become a sanctuary for you. For some reason, and I speak from personal experience, strength and comfort can come to you from knowing that your quilt, your chair, your fluffy rug, whatever, represents your deliberate holy place and is where holy things happen. Turn off the noise. Create stillness very deliberately in order to hear Him. Jesus taught, "For all flesh is in mine hands. Be still and know that I am God." Doctrine and Covenants, Section 101, Verse 16. President Russell M. Nelson has said, "I invite you to make your apartment, your dorm, your home, or your room a holy place where you can safely retreat from the dark distractions of the world." 3. Subtract. Next comes subtraction. Think about how you spend the 24 hours you are given every day. Many of those hours are spent sleeping, probably not as many as you'd like, and many of those hours are spent in class and studying. Many hours are spent working and earning money to live. The hours or minutes that are left to you after your various commitments to school, work, and family, you might call your disposable time. This is the time over which you have full decision-making power. How do you decide to spend that time? Make a mental list of how you have spent your disposable time over the last few days. Then think about what needs to be subtracted from what you do during that disposable time. Are there pastimes or media choices or time wasters that would be better either dropped completely or at least limited? What needs to be subtracted from your life? That could be a question for you to ponder and ask Heavenly Father about when you are in that holy place you are going to add. Let's subtract anything from our lives, especially from our disposable time, that offends the Spirit, whether that be actual activities or behaviors or habits, or whether it's thoughts or attitudes, or the language we sometimes use. If it offends the Spirit, subtract it, let it go, remove it from your life, and add more holy. Multiply. Let's move on to multiplication. What do we want to multiply in our lives? What in your life would you like more of? And I mean a lot more of. Probably the first thing that came to your mind was money. Wouldn't that be nice to multiply the balance in your bank account or the paycheck you receive, even if just by 2 or 3? But really think, what would you like to multiply in your life? What about love and loving relationships? What about feelings of peace and joy? What about forgiveness and healing? Don't we all want a lot more of these things? We can put all of this under the heading of blessings. Don't we just want to multiply our blessings, all the good things in our lives? We believe in a God of abundance, a God of eternal and infinite capacity and resources, love, wisdom, and goodness. He wants nothing more than to mercifully multiply our blessings, but we must draw near to Him through a lifestyle of repentance and keeping His commandments. As we multiply our active pursuit of light, service, and the attributes of Jesus Christ in our life, as we multiply our quest for repentance and obedience, our Father then miraculously multiplies our blessings. It's a simple equation. And these blessings are multiplied again as we share our joy and faith and peace with others. We help to multiply their blessings and the goodness in their life when we give of our love and our desire to do good, lift others, and relieve suffering. All of this is multiplied yet again when we join forces with others whose goals are the same as our own. And on the multiplication of blessings goes. Divide. Now for division. Hang on a minute. Do we want division in our lives? Jesus taught us clearly that if we are not one, if we are not unified, we are not His. He wants us to be one with each other, to create powerful unity out of our beautiful diversity, so that we can be one with Him. In order to achieve this kind of unity and oneness, yes, there are some things we must divide ourselves from. Jesus taught, "He that hath the spirit of contention is not of me, but is of the devil, and he stirreth up the hearts of men to contend with anger with one another." 3 Nephi, chapter 11, verse 29. So we must divide ourselves from contention, from being stirred up to anger against those around us. Jesus also taught, "Love your enemies, bless them that curse you, do good to them that hate you, and pray for them who despitefully use you and persecute you." 3 Nephi chapter 12, verse 44. To even begin to follow that Christ-like commandment, we have to divide ourselves from our pride, from our selfishness, from our prejudice, from any animosity towards groups different from us, and specifically from any form of racism. I'm sure we can all remember what it felt like to hear President Nelson say, "I grieve that our black brothers and sisters the world over are enduring the pains of racism and prejudice. Today, I call upon our members everywhere to lead out in abandoning attitudes and actions of prejudice." 4. And so we must divide ourselves from contention, pride, and racism. Inverse. There's one more math operation I want to explore, the inverse. If you take the number 5, for example, which is really 5 over 1, the inverse is 1 over 5. Do you remember that? It's sort of like the opposite. You simply flip the number. So, when you are facing adversity, which is just about all the time in one form or another, apply the inverse and flip it on its head. Instead of asking, "Why me? Why is this difficult thing happening to me?" try asking, "Why not me? What can I learn from this? What can I change? How can I grow through faith in Jesus Christ? There's such power in this. When you are dealing with an issue that is causing you to doubt your faith, apply the inverse. By all means, fully explore the questions you have, but flip cynicism on its head by approaching your questions from a place of faith, from an eternal perspective, from an acknowledgement that God's ways are higher than your ways, and His thoughts are higher than your thoughts, or anyone else's thoughts for that matter. See Isaiah chapter 55, verses 8 and 9. You will certainly be able to identify other ways you could apply the inverse and flip a less faithful perspective on its head. Let God prevail. We all remember President Nelson's invitation to let God prevail in our lives. He asked a series of questions. Are you willing to let God prevail in your life? Are you willing to let God be the most important influence in your life? Will you allow His words, His commandments, and His covenants to influence what you do each day? Will you allow His voice to take priority over any other? Are you willing to let whatever He needs you to do take precedence over every other ambition? Are you willing to have your will swallowed up in His? 5. Letting God prevail in our lives is applying the inverse when we confront adversity and uncertainty and decidedly turning them on their heads. So, to review, this math lesson has taught us to add a holy place and hear Him, subtract anything that offends the Spirit, multiply our blessings by drawing near to the Lord through repentance and obedience, divide ourselves from contention, pride, selfishness, prejudice, and racism, and apply the inverse and let God prevail. Jesus, the master mathematician, is our Savior and King. His perfect love for you is real, life-changing, and life-saving. Let Him prevail in your life, and you will find unspeakable joy. Read by Kristen Hawkins.
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5: 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This new feature will be a welcome addition for family and friends wanting to attend the temple together. 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When scheduling an appointment, check the box labeled Additional Guests and enter the number of male and female members who are attending. Maximum group sizes vary by temple and are based on capacity. Temple workers will see the appointment when guests check in at the recommend desk and will direct guests when they arrive.
6: Digital only. Serving in Callings, When and Where the Lord Needs Us, by Allison Wood, Church Magazines. Although we can be released from callings, we're never released from doing good. When I was young, my family moved and joined a new ward. My dad was called as the bishop shortly after. It was a bit baffling from our limited perspective. There were other qualified men in the ward, and my dad didn't feel like he knew the members or their individual needs as well as he would have liked. But he did his best and served faithfully, working hard to get to know those he was serving. By the time his service ended, he felt great love for the members of our ward. and right after his release, he was called to the nursery. It was remarkable to watch the transition. He loved the nursery children and was thoughtful about planning lessons and activities that helped them develop a strong foundation in the gospel. Even though his calling in the ward had changed, he stayed close to the members of the ward that he'd come to know and love and continued to learn new ways to serve his brothers and sisters. He also had more time to devote to our family. Shortly after his release, my mom followed a prompting to go back to school and earn an advanced degree. So his responsibilities in our home increased as she spent more time studying. It was truly a blessing for our family to have his help at that time. My dad's responsibilities had changed, but the significance and impact of his responsibilities had not. The Lord knew what was best for both the ward and my family. As President Dallin H. Oakes, first counselor in the first presidency, explained, "We do not step down when we are released, and we do not step up when we are called. There is no up or down in the service of the Lord. There is only forward or backward. And that difference depends on how we accept and act upon our releases and our callings." Called to serve, assigned to labor. When talking about missionary work, Elder David A. Bednar of the Quorum of the Twelve Apostles made the distinction between being assigned to a location and being called to serve. Please note that the first sentence of a mission call is a call to serve as a full-time missionary in the Lord's restored church. The second sentence indicates an assignment to labor in a specific place and mission. The important distinction expressed in these two sentences is essential for all of us to understand. In the culture of the church, we often talk of being called to serve in a country such as Argentina, Poland, Korea, or the United States. But a missionary is not called to a place. Rather, he or she is called to serve. It may be helpful to think of callings the same way. We are told in Doctrine and Covenants, Section 4, verse 3, that if we have desires to serve God, we are called to the work. Regardless of where we are assigned and what our specific responsibilities might be, we are always called to serve the Lord and bless His children as part of our covenant responsibilities. We can be united in our purpose to feel the joy of serving God by serving His children. See Mosiah chapter 2, verse 17. Knowing that callings also help us increase our faith and draw closer to the Lord. Whatever organization or calling we serve in, we are all part of the same work, the work of salvation and exaltation. Being part of the body of Christ. President Henry B. Eyring, second counselor of the first presidency, explained that all callings are given to help us become more like Christ and bless the lives of others. Even the newest member of the church can sense that a call to service should be primarily a matter of the heart. It is by giving our whole hearts to the Master and keeping His commandments that we come to know Him. You are called to represent the Savior. Your voice to testify becomes the same as His voice. Your hands to lift the same as His hands. When we are baptized and make covenants to act in the name of Christ, we become part of the body of Christ. See 1 Corinthians chapter 12, verse 27. Different parts of the body do different tasks, but they are all equally important. The most essential thing is that the body works together to accomplish a unified purpose. According to the Come Follow Me manual, in this kind of unity, differences are not just acknowledged, but cherished, because without members of diverse gifts and abilities, the body would be limited. The Lord knows our different skills and abilities, and He also knows how to use them to bless us and the people around us, which includes inviting us to serve in different callings and assignments at different times. A calling isn't about status, rank, or qualification. It's about being willing to submit to God's will and accept that He will call us where He most needs us at a specific time and place. The Work of the Master. President Gordon B. Hinckley, 1910 to 2008, in his first address after being called as president of The Church of Jesus Christ of Latter-day Saints, emphasized the importance of every calling in the church. No calling in this church is small or of little consequence. All of us in the pursuit of our duty touch the lives of others. To each of us in our respective responsibilities, the Lord has said, "Wherefore, be faithful. Stand in the office which I have appointed unto you. Succor the weak. Lift up the hands which hang down, and strengthen the feeble knees." See Doctrine and Covenants, section 81, verse 5. You have as great an opportunity for satisfaction in the performance of your duty as I do in mine. The progress of this work will be determined by our joint efforts. Whatever your calling, it is as fraught with the same kind of opportunity to accomplish good as is mine. What is really important is that this is the work of the Master. Our work is to go about doing good, as did He. President Hinckley's words perfectly illustrate what my dad learned as a bishop, nursery leader, spouse, and parent. The Lord asks us to serve in different callings throughout our lives, but He never stops inviting us to become more like Him as we work to bless the lives of those around us. Read by Rena Nelson.
7: 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I fell from a tree, but the Lord saved me so I could turn my life around and help people with disabilities like mine.
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10: We received a question that says, quote, "I know that we don't believe in the Trinity, but sometimes Jesus is referred to as God. How do we know when the scriptures are talking about Jesus and when they're talking about God the Father?" Close quote. That's a great question, and it's definitely something that can cause some confusion. Even with the scriptures as a guide, mankind itself has not been able to come to a consensus as to the nature of God and Christ and their relationship with each other. Speaking in General Conference on October 2007, Elder Jeffrey R. Holland of the Quorum of the Twelve describes this unfortunate confusion.
11: Our first and foremost article of faith in the Church of Jesus Christ of Latter-day Saints is, we believe in God the Eternal Father, and in His Son Jesus Christ, and in the Holy Ghost. We believe these three divine persons, constituting a single Godhead, are united in purpose, in manner, in testimony, in mission. We believe them to be filled with the same godly sense of mercy and love, justice and grace, patience, forgiveness, and redemption. I think it's accurate to say we believe they are one in every significant and eternal aspect imaginable, except believing them to be three persons combined in one substance, a Trinitarian notion never set forth in the scriptures because it is not true.
10: Elder Holland goes on to describe the danger and confusion of the alternate belief.
11: Now, we agree with our critics on at least that point, that such a formulation for divinity is truly incomprehensible. With such a confusing definition of God being imposed upon the church, little wonder that a fourth century monk cried out, "Woe is me! They have taken my God away from me, and I know not whom to adore or to address." How are we to trust, love, worship, to say nothing of strive to be like, one who is incomprehensible and unknowable? What of Jesus's prayer to His Father in heaven, that this is life eternal, that they might know Thee, the only true God, and Jesus Christ, whom Thou hast sent? It is not our purpose to demean any person's belief nor the doctrine of any religion. We extend to all the same respect for their doctrine that we are asking for ours. That, too, is an article of our faith. But if one says we are not Christians because we do not hold a fourth or fifth century view of the Godhead, then what of those first Christian saints, many of whom were eyewitnesses of the living Christ, who did not hold such a view either? We declare it is self-evident from the Scriptures that the Father, the Son, and the Holy Ghost are separate persons, three divine beings. Noting such unequivocal illustrations as the Savior's great intercessory prayer just mentioned, his baptism at the hands of John, the experience on the Mount of Transfiguration, and the martyrdom of Stephen, to name just four. With these New Testament sources and more ringing in our ears, it may be redundant to ask what Jesus meant when he said, "The Son can do nothing of himself but what he seeth the Father do." On another occasion, he said, "I came down from heaven not to do mine own will, but the will of him that sent me." Of his antagonists, he said, "They have seen and hated both me and my Father." And there is, of course, that always deferential subordination to his Father, that had Jesus say, "Why callest thou me good? There is none good but one, that is God. My Father is greater than I." To whom was Jesus pleading so fervently all those years, including in such anguished cries as, "O my Father, if it be possible, let this cup pass from me," and, "My God, my God, why hast thou forsaken me?" To acknowledge the scriptural evidence that otherwise perfectly united members of the Godhead are nevertheless separate and distinct beings is not to be guilty of polytheism. It is rather part of the great revelation Jesus came to deliver concerning the nature of divine beings. Perhaps the Apostle Paul said it best, "Christ Jesus, being in the form of God, thought it not robbery to be equal with God."
10: That's Elder Jeffrey R. Holland. In order to dispel the confusion, the specific titles and their corresponding responsibilities of God the Father and His Son must be considered. First, our Heavenly Father is our Father in the sense that He is literally our divine parent. There are many scriptures throughout the standard works that refer to God the Father as the literal parent of mankind. Ancient and modern revelation teaches that God the Father, or Elohim, is the literal parent of the Lord and Savior Jesus Christ, and the spiritual parent of everyone who ever lived on the earth. Often God the Father is referred to as the Father of our spirits. In his epistle to the Hebrews, Paul spoke of the special relationship between God the Father and his children. It says, quote, "Furthermore, we have had fathers of our flesh which corrected us, and we gave them reverence. Shall we not much rather be in subjection unto the Father of spirits and live?" Close quote. That from Hebrews chapter 12, verse 9. While God the Father is referred to as the Father, Jesus Christ receives both titles of Son and Father. In the Book of Mormon, Jesus explained to the brother of Jared, quote, "Behold, I am Jesus Christ. I am the Father and the Son," close quote. That from Ether chapter 3, verse 14. Jesus did not mean that he is God the Father and the Son combined into one person. Jesus Christ is the Son because, unlike us, he is the physical Son of God the Father. From the April 1979 General Conference, Elder Robert D. Hales explains the Savior's divine parentage.
12: Many profess to be Christians, yet do not believe that Jesus Christ is the literal Son of God, indeed, the eldest Son of God the Father. Oh, men are willing to follow some of his teachings, but they don't recognize the divine eternal purpose and significance of his life to all mankind. What think ye of Christ? Whom say ye that I am? These were questions asked by Jesus to make men think, so that he might teach them who he was, that they might use their own free agency to come to their own conclusions and commitments, to follow him and gain a testimony that he is the Son of God, our Redeemer. Using the sacred scriptures, we can know Jesus Christ. He's more than a great teacher. He is the Messiah. He was willing to lay down his life for us. He is the only one who could. Who is he? From the scriptures, let's learn more about him. First, the light of Christ is in all men. It leads men to accept the gospel and gain a testimony of him. It is because of the light of Christ that all men know good from evil, the guidance of a conscience. Jesus Christ is a God. He is the Jehovah of the Old Testament, the Savior of the New Testament.
10: That's Elder Robert D. Hales. As Elder Hales mentioned, Jesus Christ is a God. He is also a Father, but he's not the Father of our spirits. That role is filled by his Father, God the Father, who created us all spiritually, including Jesus. Through the great plan of salvation, all of us may become like God the Father and one day attain this glorified level of parenthood, only if we qualify for his highest reward of exaltation. The second scriptural meaning of Father is that of Creator. Occasionally, the scriptures will refer to God as the, quote, Father of heaven and earth, close quote. This is a specific reference to Jesus Christ's mission as creator of the universe. In Mosiah chapter 3, verse 8, it reads, quote, And he shall be called Jesus Christ, the Son of God, the Father of heaven and earth, the creator of all things from the beginning, close quote. Though God the Father is the literal parent of all mankind living in the universe, Jesus Christ is considered the Father of the actual creation. From the April 1983 General Conference, Elder Mark E. Peterson of the Quorum of the Twelve touches upon the magnitude of the creation as well as the Savior's vital role.
13: When plans for his atonement were made in the primeval councils in heaven, a portion of that planning centered on the creation of this particular earth, for it would require an act of divine architecture followed by a process of physical construction. Without this earth, could Christ have been born to Mary in Bethlehem? Could he have died on the cross in Jerusalem? Could he have been resurrected from the tomb? Without this earth, would there have been Roman soldiers to nail him to the cross and afterward to guard his tomb? Could he have manifested himself physically as a resurrected person physically to his disciples as proof of his resurrection? Would the other Mary have been in the garden on that first Easter morning to hear the angel say, He is not here, he is risen? The special creation of this earth was a vital part of the plan of salvation. It had a particular purpose. It was no afterthought. Neither was it an accident of any proportion, nor a spontaneous development of any kind. It was the result of deliberate, advanced planning and purposeful creation. The divine architect devised it. The Almighty Creator made it and assigned to it a particular mission. This earth was not designed merely as a home for mortals, however. Not at all. It has a greater destiny than that. This earth will not remain in its present condition. It is to become immortal. It will pass through a refining process by which it will become a celestial globe and be like a Urim and Thummim in the skies. That will require further acts of divine creation. And of course, ordinary common sense tells us that no spontaneous accident could produce a change like that. The Savior will reside here when the earth is celestialized, and his Father will visit it from time to time. It then will be the eternal home of those who achieve celestial glory in the kingdom of God. Such is the final destiny of the earth. Such was the purpose God had in mind in creating it, for he planned it so in the beginning. Do we appreciate what this earth really means to us? Do we see why it was made? Do we understand its purpose? Do we see that there was nothing accidental or spontaneous about its origin? Do we see that its creation was literally and truly, completely and exclusively an act of God? And who was the Creator? Our Heavenly Father declares that it was his own beloved Son who accomplished the mighty task.
10: That's Elder Mark E. Peterson. You're listening to the Mormon Channel's Q&A, Questions and Answers, a production of The Church of Jesus Christ of Latter-day Saints. We received a question a few weeks ago that says, quote, "I know that we don't believe in the Trinity, but sometimes Jesus is referred to as God. How do we know when the scriptures are talking about Jesus and when they're talking about God the Father?" Close quote. With this meaning, as the context shows in every case, Jehovah, who is Jesus Christ, the Son of Elohim, is called the Father, the very eternal Father of heaven and of earth, as well as the everlasting Father. Another sense in which Jesus Christ is regarded as the Father has reference to the relationship between him and those who accept his gospel and thereby become heirs of eternal life. In fervent prayer offered just prior to his entrance into Gethsemane, Jesus Christ supplicated his Father in behalf of those whom the Father had given unto him, specifically the apostles, and more generally, all those who would accept and abide in the gospel through the ministry of the apostles. Let's read in the Lord's own words the solemn affirmation that those for whom he particularly prayed were his own, and that his Father had given unto him. Quote, "I have manifested thy name unto the men which thou gavest me out of the world, and thou gavest them me, and they have kept thy word. Now they have known that all things whatsoever thou hast given me are of thee. For I have given unto them the words which thou gavest me, and they have received them, and have known surely that I came out from thee, and they have believed that thou didst send me. I pray for them. I pray not for the world, but for them which thou hast given me. For they are thine, and all mine are thine, and thine are mine, and I am glorified in them. And now I am no more in the world, but these are in the world, and I come to thee. Holy Father, keep through thine own name those whom thou hast given me, that they may be one, as we are. While I was with them in the world, I kept them in thy name. Those that thou gavest me I have kept, and none of them is lost but the son of perdition, that the scripture might be fulfilled." Close quote. That from John chapter 17, verses 6 through 12. Jesus' relationship with us is a prominent theme within his heartfelt prayer. The spiritual ownership that he manifested over his spiritual children during his great intercessory prayer was addressed by Elder Nelson. From the April 2009 General Conference, Elder Russell M. Nelson gives us lessons from the Lord's prayers.
14: From this prayer of the Lord, we learn how keenly he feels his responsibility as our mediator and advocate with the Father. Just as keenly we should feel our responsibility to keep his commandments and endure to the end. An intercessory prayer was also given by Jesus for the people of ancient America. The record states that no one can conceive of the joy which filled our souls at the time we heard him pray for us unto the Father. Then Jesus added, "Blessed are ye because of your faith. And now behold, my joy is full." Jesus included a plea for unity. "Father," he said, "I pray unto thee for them, that they may believe in me, that I may be in them as thou, Father, art in me, that we may be one." We too can pray for unity. We can pray to be of one heart and one mind with the Lord's anointed and with our loved ones. We can pray for mutual understanding and respect between ourselves and our neighbors. If we really care for others, we should pray for them. Pray one for another, taught James, for the effectual fervent prayer of a righteous man availeth much.
10: That's Elder Russell M. Nelson. Salvation is attainable only through compliance with the laws and ordinances of the gospel. And all who are thus saved become sons and daughters unto God in a distinctive sense. In a revelation given through the prophet Joseph to Emma Smith, the Lord Jesus addresses the woman as, quote, my daughter, close quote, and said, quote, for verily I say unto you, all those who receive my gospel are sons and daughters in my kingdom, close quote. That from Doctrine and Covenants, section 25, verse 1. And in many instances, the Savior had addressed men as his sons. From Doctrine and Covenants, section 9, verse 1, also Doctrine and Covenants, section 34, verse 3. That by obedience to the gospel, men may become the sons of God, both as sons of Jesus Christ and through him as sons of his Father, is set forth in many revelations given in the current dispensation. A powerful account of this relationship between Jesus Christ as the Father and those who comply with the requirements of the gospel as his children was given by Abinadi centuries before the Lord's birth in the flesh. Quote, and now I say unto you, who shall declare his generation? Behold, I say unto you that when his soul has been made an offering for sin, he shall see his seed. And now what say ye? And who shall be his seed? Behold, I say unto you that whosoever has heard the words of the prophets, yea, all the holy prophets who have prophesied concerning the coming of the Lord, I say unto you that all those who have hearkened unto the words and believed that the Lord would redeem his people and have looked forward to that day for a remission of their sins, I say unto you that these are his seed, or they are the heirs of the kingdom of God. For these are they whose sins he has borne. These are they for whom he has died, to redeem them from their transgressions. And now, are they not his seed? Yea, and are not the prophets, every one that has opened his mouth to prophesy, that has not fallen into transgression, I mean all the holy prophets ever since the world began? I say unto you that they are his seed. Close quote. That from Mosiah chapter 15, verses 10 through 13. This symbolic parentage is not limited to the Savior. In a sense, we are the spiritual offspring of whomever we choose to follow, be it to our everlasting life or to our eternal destruction. In much the same way as the Savior claims those who follow him, the adversary exerts a dark parentage over those who fall under his power and influence. In the book of John, it reads, quote, if ye were Abraham's children, ye would do the works of Abraham. Ye do the deeds of your father. If God were your father, ye would love me. Ye are of your father, the devil, and the lusts of your father ye will do. Close quote. That from John chapter 8, verses 39 through 44. Another way in which the responsibilities and character of God and his Son are confused is by the delegation of the Father's authority to his Son. Our Father in heaven has chosen Christ as his eternal mouthpiece through the process of divine investiture of authority. The title Father is sometimes applied to Jesus Christ in this regard because in all his dealings with the human family, Jesus the Son has represented and yet represents Elohim his Father in power and authority. This is true of Christ in his pre-existent, anti-mortal, and unembodied state, in the which he was known as Jehovah. Also during his embodiment in the flesh, and during his labors as a disembodied spirit in the realm of the dead, and since that period in his resurrected state. To the Jews he said, quote, I and my Father are one, close quote. That from John chapter 10, verse 30. Yet he declared, my Father is greater than I, close quote. That from John chapter 14, verse 28. And further, quote, I am come in my Father's name, close quote. That from John chapter 5, verse 43. The same truth has been declared by Christ himself to the Nephites and has been reaffirmed by revelation in the present dispensation. Thus the Father placed his name upon the Son, and Jesus Christ spoke and ministered in and through the Father's name. And so far as power, authority, and Godship are concerned, his words and acts were those of the Father. Often when the Savior spoke, he spoke as if he were the Father, invested with his divine authority. President Joseph Fielding Smith elaborated on this important point. He said, quote, "We know that the eternal Father of all has rarely made an appearance or has seldom been seen or heard by man. In the rare manifestations of the Father, he merely introduced or acknowledged his Son. At no time since the fall of Adam has the Father given commandments directly to the prophets. The deliverance of messages is the office and calling of Jesus Christ as the messenger, advocate, and the mediator of the Father. There is evidence, however, that Christ frequently spoke in the first person, on behalf of the Father, as if the Father himself were speaking. This he did by divine investiture of authority. This right he received from his Father." Close quote. As we encounter the dialogue and actions of the Savior that seem to confuse his relationship with us and with his Father, it is vital to our understanding to consider the role of the Savior and the manner in which he is speaking. We must never forget that the Savior and our Father in heaven are two distinct beings with one divine purpose. Quote, "For behold, this is my work and my glory, to bring to pass the immortality and eternal life of man." Close quote. That from Moses, chapter 1, verse 39.
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18: I'm Ben Godfrey, and today I have two wonderful guests here with me. 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
18: Thank you both for being with us. Our topic today is Chapter 7 of Saints, which is called Fellow Servants. Spencer, why don't you set the scene for us? What is Chapter 7 about a little bit?
21: Yeah, in Chapter 7, we kind of see Joseph Smith and Oliver Cowdery hard at

0: there's some real concern, right? We Joseph is wondering about himself, but also
1: I think he's wondering too about his older brother Alvin, who died, and when he died, Joseph was told that his brother had gone to hell and that he hadn't been saved.
2: Yeah, and I think a lot of this really ties into the whole beginning of Joseph Smith's spiritual quest. When he went into the Sacred Grove several years earlier, yes, he was asking which of all the churches to join, but the question that led to that question was a concern for the state of his soul. He wanted to know where he stood in the eyes of God. And so this is the prevailing question behind all that begins as the restoration of the church. And so it makes sense that at this time, that question is still on his mind. Do I need to be baptized? And if so, how?
0: Let's listen to just a little clip here from the book that talks about this wondering about baptism.
3: "Whoso believeth in me and is baptized, the same shall be saved," he declared. "They are they who shall inherit the kingdom of God." Before ascending to heaven, he gave righteous men authority to baptize those who believed in him. As they translated, Joseph and Oliver were struck by these teachings. Like his brother Alvin, Joseph had never been baptized, and he wanted to know more about the ordinance and the authority necessary to perform it.
0: So, Spencer, what happens? They're reading this, they're translating the Book of Mormon. What do Oliver and Joseph do?
2: Yeah, you know, ultimately, and it happens to be a rainy day on which that they are pondering these questions, but once the rain lets up, they go outside, they go into a secluded place in the woods, and they pray and ask God. And it's in this moment, and we get this account from both Joseph Smith and Oliver Cowdery, that a heavenly being appears to them, in this case, one who identifies himself as John the Baptist, and teaches them about the need for priesthood authority, what would become known as the Aaronic priesthood, and the need to be baptized by that authority.
1: I think it's interesting that, similar to the way he went to a secluded place in his first prayer for revelation and guidance, they went to a secluded place again. And maybe that is applicable for us today. I don't know. Maybe I should be doing more praying in the woods.
2: Yeah. And, you know, I think we see Joseph as a growing person here, like you say, right? It worked the first time. I had questions in the past, so I prayed and I got answers.
1: Yeah.
2: And so with each subsequent question, he has more and more confidence that if I pray, answers will come. And it's almost this confidence and faith that builds upon itself.
0: Let's listen to another little clip here from the book about this experience that Oliver and Joseph had.
3: "On May 15th, 1829, the rains cleared and Joseph and Oliver walked into the woods near the Susquehanna River. Kneeling, they asked God about baptism and the remission of sins. As they prayed, the voice of the Redeemer spoke peace to them, and an angel appeared in a cloud of light. He introduced himself as John the Baptist and placed his hands on their heads. Joy filled their hearts as God's love surrounded them. 'Upon you, my fellow servants,' John declared, 'in the name of Messiah, I confer the priesthood of Aaron, which holds the keys of the ministering of angels and of the gospel of repentance and of baptism by immersion for the remission of sins.'"
0: So, Spencer, they have this marvelous experience. And I mean, like, right then, they got the handbook of instructions, and, like, everything was totally clear on how the priesthood worked, right?
2: Oh, if only that was the case. Yeah, like so much of the Restoration, Joseph Smith and his fellow soon-to-be church leaders are kind of led step by step, shown a little bit, left to figure some things out. At this point, though, they were given enough information to know that they needed to baptize each other. And that's the very next step they take.
1: That is so interesting and kind of relatable, I think, too, when we, in speaking about praying, when I go for answers, I don't always get them all at once. And the handbook isn't always given to me about what I should do next or you know, which path to take. So I love that, but I love, too, that there's obviously heaven's hand in guiding, especially his church, but also individual lives.
2: Yeah, I think it's interesting to think of Revelation as being made up of both miraculous moments, but also these prolonged processes of discovery.
0: So who else is involved at this time? We have Joseph and all.

0: Oliver, maybe remind us where are they working, and who's lending support while they're doing this work of translation every day?
1: So at this time, Joseph Smith and Oliver Cowdery are working in Harmony, Pennsylvania, where Joseph and Emma are living close to her family. And there's a growing animosity in the community toward Joseph Smith. He has some support from Emma's family, and maybe that support is what prevented any of this animosity toward him from turning violent. We don't know for sure. But it became apparent that it would be best for Joseph and Emma, and then Oliver Cowdery with them, to go somewhere else to do the work. And there is a man who had become friends with Oliver Cowdery named David Whitmer, who was fascinated by the accounts of the heavenly visitations Joseph Smith talked about. And he talked with his parents, showed them letters from Joseph Smith and Oliver Cowdery, and the Whitmers decided they would take Joseph and Emma and Oliver in so they could finish the translation process.
0: There's a part of this story that I think a lot of our listeners will probably have never heard before. And it has to do with David's involvement. Let's take a listen to just a little clip here of this pretty miraculous experience for David.
2: David wanted to go to Harmony immediately, but his father reminded him that he had 2 days of heavy work to do before he could leave. It was planting season, and David needed to plow 20 acres and enrich the soil with plaster of Paris to help their wheat grow. His father said he ought to pray first to learn if it was absolutely necessary to leave now. David took his father's advice, and as he prayed, he felt the Spirit tell him to finish his work at home before going to Harmony. The next morning, David walked out to the fields and saw rows of dark furrows in ground that had been unplowed the evening before. Exploring the fields further, he saw that about 6 acres had been plowed overnight, and the plow was waiting for him in the last furrow, ready for him to finish the job.
0: David took this as a sign that it was God telling him he needed to go. I grew up on a farm, and I'm telling you, if I woke up in the morning and noticed that someone had done all of my work, I would have been thrilled. But especially in this moment for David, this was a big deal. How, you know, this is a miracle.
3: So what did this allow him to do? How did this allow him to be more involved in the translation?
1: So he was anxious to go to Harmony to pick up Oliver and Joseph and Emma. And his father was essentially saying, well, you have work to do on the farm first. And this meant he could finish his work sooner and go get his friends.
3: That's awesome.
0: So they come back to the Whitmers. And where do the Whitmers live?
1: They live in Fayette, New York, which is just about 30 miles east of where the Smith family lived. It's right by the Finger Lakes. It's a beautiful part of the country. And they have a farm there and buildings enough to take in these guests.
0: So we got these three guests. They show up on the farm. Farm life is a difficult life. There's lots to be done. There's animals to be fed and taken care of, chores to be done. And Joseph and Oliver are helping out with all that, right?
1: Not really, though. And this is the tricky part, because in the family economy of a farm, every mouth you feed, you expect to also be doing some of the work. There's no end to chores on a farm then or now. And so to have Joseph Smith and Oliver Cowdery, you know, partaking of the food and the shelter that the farm provided without actually doing the farm work was something that was generally understood. They were there to translate the Book of Mormon. But I think it's quite natural for other members of the Whitmer family to be watching this, to be overburdened with their own work, and to say, hey, it'd be nice if you guys helped out a bit.
3: I think it's interesting, actually. So I think I read about Mary Whitmer, who's David's mother, right? And she's doing a lot of work on the farm and in the house. And she actually doesn't complain, from what it sounds like, the way it reads. She's not complaining. She just really works hard all day long, probably more than she ever has before, for these people when they can't put the time in as well. But she has kind of an interesting experience, and I would tell it, but I'm afraid I'm going to miss some of the details. Can you describe the interesting experience she has that kind of gives her hope as she's working so tirelessly.
1: Yeah, and you know, I imagine for her, she at least didn't vocalize her complaints, but she was noticing this, feeling particularly weary and overworked when she's going about her chores and a stranger approaches, an older-looking gentleman, and he introduces himself as Moroni. That's a name that's well known among church members.
0: Right, right.
1: But maybe an appearance that we don't talk about so often. And so the stranger who identifies himself as that Moroni takes his knapsack and pulls from it the gold plates and then proceeds to open them in front of Mary Whitmer page by page so she can see the symbols written thereon, essentially giving her this witness that the plates were real. And so that she could presumably go on with confidence, knowing, yes, you're overworked. Yes, you're tired. But the work that you're facilitating, the work that's being done by Joseph Smith and Oliver Cowdery, is worth the toil, is worth the strife.
0: So this is a new story. I hadn't heard about this before. Where do we learn about Mary Whitmer and this amazing experience?
1: It's a story that is passed down through the Whitmer family. It's a story that they cherish. They cherish their involvement in these early days of the Restoration. Of course, it's told in greater detail in the book Saints. And then those who want to read it there and still want to learn more can go to the footnotes and look for other sources, and we'll direct them to as many as are available.
0: Let's listen to this little piece from Saints about Mary's experience.
2: Mary had little time to relax herself, and the added work and the strain placed on her were hard to bear. One day, while she was out by the barn where the cows were milked, she saw a gray-haired man with a knapsack slung across his shoulder. His sudden appearance frightened her, but as he approached, he spoke to her in a kind voice that set her at ease. "My name is Moroni," he said. "You have become pretty tired with all the extra work you have to do." He swung the knapsack off his shoulder, and Mary watched as he started to untie it. "You have been very faithful and diligent in your labors," he continued. "It is proper, therefore, that you should receive a witness that your faith may be strengthened." Moroni opened his knapsack and removed the gold plates. He held them in front of her and turned their pages so she could see the writings on them. After he turned the last page, he urged her to be patient and faithful as she carried the extra burden a little longer. He promised she would be blessed for it.
3: I think that's a great story, especially because lots of us are trying to serve each other and serve the Lord. Sometimes we feel a little burdened, overburdened, and it's sweet to think that there are witnesses from Heavenly Father, obvious witnesses and even all around us, some that we might have to seek a bit more to pay attention to, but that prove to us that what we're doing is worth it and that it's for a fantastic end, and that is the happiness of all those around us and our own.
0: Most of us are not going to be in the limelight. We're going to play our small role. And I take particular comfort, like Mary, that, you know, I might just be carrying the milk bucket, and that's fine. That's my job. I'll carry the milk bucket. But Heavenly Father witnesses to each of us in the ways that we need to kind of sustain our faith. And I just love that coming out in Saints in a way that I'd never heard before. Spencer, tell us about the restoration of the Aaronic priesthood. Are there other parts of the story here that our listeners may not have been familiar with, or that you'd like to point out to us?
1: So yeah, once they received the priesthood, they recognized that this was an essential step in the restoration of the church, in the restoration of ordinances such as baptism by immersion. But the priesthood as we know it today, the Aaronic priesthood with different offices within, that was something that they weren't instructed in great detail. And so we even see with the Aaronic priesthood restored in 1829, it's in the subsequent months and years as the church is organized that they come to understand how it's going to function on a day-to-day basis in the church. So again, we see these miraculous moments that are then followed up by a very step-by-step process, only so much revealed at one time.
0: The whole line upon line, precept on precept. sometimes in my own life, I'm like, I'm tired of waiting for line upon line. You know what I mean?
3: Totally.
0: It's hard. And I'm sure for Joseph it was. This was they got enough to move forward. And it's kind of the same for us, don't you think?
3: Yeah, definitely. And actually, it makes me think that it's nice that the narrative is fast-paced and that we get through kind of a lot in only so much reading. But you do have to remember that it takes place over a lot of years. And so that is a great point that, of course, miraculous things can happen, but sometimes it's a little slower than we plan.
0: This story of Mary is a story of a witness in a miraculous way that many of us didn't know. But there were other witnesses of the Book of Mormon and of these plates. Tell us a little bit about that story.
1: Yeah, and I think this is a story familiar to many, if not all, church members, is that following the Book of Mormon translation process, but preceding its publication, Joseph Smith was able to show the book to three witnesses, then to eight witnesses. And we read their testimonies in the Book of Mormon itself. But I think one of the neatest aspects that comes out of the book Saints that's really highlighted is the way Joseph Smith felt. It wasn't just fulfilling some commandment that he would show it to three and then to eight witnesses, but he felt this real sense of relief that this burden he had carried of having seen the plates and trying to assure everyone they're real, I have them, I'm translating them. And now all of a sudden there were 11 others to share that burden with him. And the way he expressed it to his parents of having this great burden taken off his shoulders and to have help, I think is something that people then and now can relate to that feeling.
3: So how were these three witnesses and eight witnesses chosen? Did he decide who he would share it with? Did Heavenly Father direct him to which people he should share it with? And who were those people, actually?
1: Yeah, my understanding is he did it by revelation, but also that these individuals were friends and associates who had helped him along the way. The three witnesses were Oliver Cowdery, Martin Harris, and David Whitmer. And so they had an experience where they prayed together and were shown the plates. And you can read in greater detail about two saw it at once, then Martin Harris saw it separately. That's an important and fascinating story in and of itself. And I think there's something to this, though, why Heavenly Father would choose these men, these associates, to see the plates. Because they had believed Joseph Smith from early on. They had supported him early on. And I think that's something that Joseph Smith really had going for him, is he had a family who believed him. He had a family that if he came and said, I had this spiritual experience, they would not only believe him, but they would encourage him to act on it. And he had friends who would do the same. And as we know, life would not be easy for him. But in moments like this, it was good for him to have friends and family who could support him.
0: So I think in a previous episode, I mentioned that I, as a youth, was in this Clarkston pageant that talks about Martin Harris and his experience with Joseph. Whenever I read the three witnesses, the line from the play comes to my mind, which is Martin's line of, it comes from the historical record, tis enough, mine eyes have beheld. And I love that. I love that moment when Martin finally gets to see and he knows this experience that he has and that David Whitmer and Oliver Cowdery have is a miraculous one. It's an angelic experience. Can you tell us, is that the same kind of experience that the eight witnesses have, or is it different? And if so, how?
1: Yeah, based on the historical records we have with the eight witnesses, it was Joseph Smith actually showing them the plates, whereas with the three witnesses, there was an angelic visit where they were shown the plates. So yeah, this would be the difference, I guess, Joseph Smith himself actually showing them the record.
3: So there's another visit from an angel described in this chapter, and that's when Moroni comes to take the plates away from Joseph again. And I don't know that this is the first time that this has happened. I think it happened one time before when he was maybe disobedient about keeping his eyes directly on the plates. Is this a similar situation?
1: Well, this is actually a much more positive experience for Joseph Smith than that previous one, because now he's returning the plates because he's fulfilled his task. He's fulfilled his work. And so it's a joyous occasion. And the angel takes them back. And what we are left with then is the Book of Mormon manuscript, but a Book of Mormon manuscript that would include the testimony of the three witnesses and the eight witnesses. And throughout the rest of Joseph Smith's lives, people would ask him, what happened to the plates? What happened to the plates? And the answer would always be for people to go to the book itself. And if they still doubted, look at the testimony of these witnesses and ultimately make it a matter of faith to read and to pray and to come to a knowledge of the truthfulness of the record for themselves. And so, yeah, this is a very exciting moment for Joseph Smith. And it's also a pivotal one in the faith journey of the men and women and children who would come after, that they would have this record and they'd have to read it and come to know it for themselves.
0: I imagine in some sense it's this great triumph that the manuscript is finished, but it's got to be a relief too, honestly. Like, it has been a nightmare. People have been hunting him down, you know, he's being chased, and just to be able to say, I don't have that anymore. I've given that back to the angel, and by the way, there's a book. And that's what it was all about anyway. It was never about the gold. It was about the restoration of these records and bringing back God's word to his people everywhere.
1: Yeah, it was about what was on the plates and not so much the plates themselves. You're right.
0: Thank you so much, Spencer, for being here with us today. Thank you, Sarah. And as always, thank you for tuning in. I'm Ben Godfrey.
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6: Five things worth knowing about pornography. Of all things you might hear about pornography, here are a few that can really make a difference. By David A. Edwards, Church Magazines. You may feel like you know all you need to know about pornography. What it is, why it's enticing, how widespread it's become, how habit-forming it can be, the bad consequences of viewing it, how you should turn away from it and stay away from it. But here are five other things that are really worth knowing about pornography. 1. Worldly ways of justifying pornography are bogus. In the world, pornography has become almost mainstream. A lot of people view it. Many of them justify it, saying, it's normal. But when people say this, what are they actually saying? They may simply be saying, everyone's doing it. That, of course, is not a persuasive defense. There are plenty of harmful things we would never do, no matter how many people are doing them. They may also be saying that pornography is natural. This, too, is less than convincing. We're taught that the natural man is an enemy to God, and that we should yield to the enticings of the Holy Spirit and put off the natural man. Natural doesn't necessarily mean good or right. It's pretty clear that hyper-fueling our sexual desires with pornographic imagery is not a very natural thing. In fact, it's entirely artificial. It's a very new thing in the history of humankind that pornographic imagery has become so universally and instantly available. So, natural? It is not. Our God-given sexual desires are natural enough, but just because we have those feelings doesn't mean that whatever we do with them is okay. We need to understand and control those feelings, not stoke them inappropriately. Another thing the pornography is normal argument implies is that if you're against pornography, that makes you abnormal. Again, not true. There are plenty of good reasons to be against pornography, see below. There's nothing inherently weird or off about a person who speaks out against pornography and in favor of a higher standard. 2, being against pornography means being in favor of love and healthy sexuality. Sometimes when you tell people you want nothing to do with pornographic images, videos, or stories, they'll say you're repressed or sheltered, unhealthily bottling up your feelings. But by opposing pornography, you're really standing up for God's plan of real love and healthy sexuality in marriage. In Heavenly Father's plan, a man and a woman are meant to bond together in a loving relationship that includes emotional and sexual intimacy. That's why Heavenly Father entrusts us with powerful feelings of attraction. He wants us to experience the joy of fully loving and being loved. That's not repressive. It's sacred and beautiful. Pornography gets in the way because it does the opposite. It makes a mockery of this kind of relationship. It focuses on selfish indulgence and objectifying others. Again, sexual feelings and desires aren't evil. They just need to be kept in alignment with Heavenly Father's plan and laws, which He has given for our ultimate happiness and joy. 3. The shame cycle is one of the adversary's tools to keep people trapped. Viewing or reading pornographic media may bring temporary pleasure, but shortly afterward come feelings of guilt. These feelings are normal because every person has been given a conscience, or the light of Christ, so that we can know good from evil. Those who have the gift of the Holy Ghost have His warning voice, and they notice when He withdraws. But Satan tries to get us to either dull our spiritual sensitivity or transform our healthy feelings of guilt into destructive feelings of shame. The difference between guilt and shame comes down to its focus. Guilt is focused on our relationship with God. The Scriptures call it godly sorrow, which worketh repentance to salvation. It's a good thing, because it can lead us to real change. Shame, on the other hand, is focused on self, self-image, self-regard, and what others think of us, rather than on how to draw closer to God. Instead of thinking, I did something bad, I need to repent, we think, I'm a bad person, and I can't change, and nobody could ever love me, including God, so I may as well stop trying. That's the cycle. Sin can lead to shame, which can lead to self-loathing and despair, which can lead to continued sin. The shame cycle can be especially strong with pornography. For example, one symptom of shame is embarrassment, which can lead people to hide what they've done, including or perhaps especially from parents, siblings, and priesthood leaders. That's what Satan wants. He doesn't want a pornography user to get help and repent. He wants to keep them trapped. And the shame cycle is one of His best tools for doing just that. But we can break the cycle. 4. The sooner you talk to someone, the better. If you've been viewing pornography, one thing that will help you greatly is probably also something that can feel really uncomfortable. Talk to someone. Talk to your parents, older siblings, trusted peers, or another trusted adult. Talk to your young men or young women leader, or bishop. They'll help you, not condemn you. The sooner you take this step, the sooner you can really start to heal and change. Yes, there may be consequences, including feeling some embarrassment, but any consequences are going to be better than letting the problem go on and get worse. Some people tell themselves they'll quit pornography on their own first and then talk to someone about it. The longer it continues, the harder it is to quit. It's better to talk to someone. If you find out that a friend has been viewing pornography, be loving and kind, but be firm in encouraging them to talk to their parents or another trusted adult, as well as their bishop. That's the best thing you can do for them. 5. There is always hope for someone who wants to break away from pornography. Nobody is ever gone too far. If you have a desire to change, Heavenly Father, Jesus Christ, and the Holy Ghost will help you. Though your path of healing may not be easy and will likely also include spiritual, physical, psychological, and social changes, the Savior will be there to lift and bless you. He has carried the burden of all of our sins, all of them, including the ones we can't seem to shake yet. Be patient with yourself and rely on the Savior's healing power as you improve, step by step. Whether you're struggling with pornography yourself or are aware of a friend or loved one who is struggling, Remember the Savior's grace and mercy. There is always reason for hope. For more help dealing with pornography, go to addressingpornography.churchofjesuschrist.org and fightthenewdrug.org. See also Dallin H. Oaks' Recovering from the Trap of Pornography in the New Era, October 2015, pages 2 through 7.
7: Elder Jeffrey R. Holland's counsel, hold fast. Let me offer a modest little formula that I have used in counseling over the years. F is for flee. Leave the scene of the crime. Get away from the temptation. Put distance between yourself and the problem in any way possible. Like Joseph in the presence of Potiphar's wife, I say, just run. And please, do not leave a forwarding address. A is for ask. Too many do not ask for help. Initially, anyone who is trustworthy can be asked to help. A parent, spouse, friend, church leader, counselor, physician, and so on. Above all, ask God for help, pleading for the mercy and grace of the Almighty to aid you in this difficult task. I would ask and ask until my throat was hoarse. I would knock and knock until my knuckles were bloody. S is for strive. Pornography is not a simple problem, and it will not be overcome easily. It will take work, but I believe virtually every problem in life will ultimately yield to persistent effort aided by divine assistance. It may take days, it may take years, it may take a lifetime, but I believe in the reward of persistent effort. T is for triumph. I know people can win this war. I have seen them do it. You have to believe. You need to have and keep that hope always, to believe you can be victorious in this battle, that you can conquer this implacable foe. When these temptations and tribulations come, I pray that you will assume personal responsibility and hold fast, saying, as one young prophet once said, I will give place no more for the enemy of my soul. 2 Nephi, chapter 4, verse 28.
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9: What can we do to incline our ear unto wisdom? Proverbs 1 through 4 and 15 through 16. With so much misinformation in the world, it can be difficult to sort through it all and find eternal truth. Heavenly Father knows this, and He knows that many of His children are seeking answers. Thankfully, many of the answers to life's toughest questions can be found in the Scriptures, in general conference talks, or through personal revelation. Heavenly Father will never lead us astray. Whisperings of the Spirit. If most of the information you get comes from social or other media, your ability to hear the whisperings of the Spirit will be diminished. If you are not also seeking the Lord through daily prayer and gospel study, you leave yourself vulnerable to philosophies that may be intriguing but are not true. Even saints who are otherwise faithful can be derailed by the steady beat of Babylon's band. President Russell M. Nelson, Make Time for the Lord, Liahona, November 2021, page 120. Activity. In Proverbs, we often read about wisdom. Read chapters 2 and 3 individually or with a group and identify verses that discuss how we seek wisdom. For example, Proverbs 1 verse 5 says, "A wise man will hear and will increase learning, and a man of understanding shall attain unto wise counsels." Discussion. The Scriptures and General Conference are great resources of wisdom. When has a conference talk or scripture guided your life? How did it impact you? Read by Rick Gines.
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15: Welcome back to Into All the World. My name is Reed Nielsen. I'm director of the Products Division for the Church History Department of the Church of Jesus Christ of Latter-day Saints. Today we're going to be talking with President Ruben Andres Concha Levia, president of the Chile Concepcion Stake. President Concha, thank you for being with us today.
16: You're very welcome. It's my pleasure.
15: President Concha, I know Chile has been an area of incredible growth in the church over the past few decades. Tell me about your background in the church. When did you join, and how long have you been president of the stake there in Concepcion?
16: Okay. That's a long answer. With you. Okay, well, I met the church when I was a child, when I was 7 years old. That was in another city where I grew up. And my whole family heard the gospel. My mother was a widow, and we were 7 brothers. And we heard the gospel, and we got baptized within a time. Not me, because I was 7 years old yet, but. And then I grew up in the church, and I went on a mission. I served in the New York North Mission. And I moved to Concepcion 5 years ago, and I was called as a stake president here 2 years ago. That's a sure summary of what you asked me.
15: Of your involvement in the church. So you joined. So you've been a member most of your life then, since the time you were 8 years old.
16: Yeah.
15: Wonderful. And does your whole family still live in the Chile area?
16: Yeah, my whole family lives here. And, well, I'm the only one who lives in Concepcion. The rest of my relatives live in another city.
15: I see. So how has the church changed in Chile since you were a young boy when you joined the church to now the time that you're a stake president? What major changes have you seen?
16: Well, there have been very many major changes. In the past, during the last decade, we used to baptize many people here in Chile. Many were baptized every month. It was normal in the past years, I will say between the 80s and the 90s. It was normal to see one family or more baptized every Sunday, perhaps, or every month, every unit here will have many baptisms. Now, the growth of the church in terms of baptisms has been lowing down, but I think the conversion levels are greater now. I think we baptize less now, but we have better retention. So the church keeps growing, but in a different way.
15: So now you have more stable growth and the retention's higher, so you feel like you're able to strengthen the wards and branches and, of course, your stake as well, I'm sure.
16: Yeah, that's how it is. In fact, I think that it was needed to grow faster in terms of baptisms in the past because the church had to get formed here in Chile, and the many members that were the pioneers here in Chile needed to be found.
15: Uh-huh.
16: And now the foundations for continual growth with more conversion and with more strength are already established. So now we're able to grow in conversion with the people is learning now to fulfill their commitments and in a better way than in the past. So I believe that the next year are very promising for the church.
15: Good. That's wonderful. Do you remember when the temple was dedicated there in Chile? How old were you at the time?
16: Well, I was a child, and I had news about it, but I wasn't able to go.
15: Uh-huh.
16: The first the temple in Chile was built in Santiago, and I lived about 500 kilometers away. So I didn't have a chance to be there, but I knew many people that were there at that occasion. And it was a very great time for every one of us, and we felt very blessed. We felt many miracles around us. And all the members that I met that were there by that time everyone had a special spiritual experience to share. And since then, those of us who lived away from the temple have make our efforts to go as soon as we can and to be there every time we can, which is not very often. There are some cities in Chile where people is able to go to the temple only once a year or twice a year because we live too far away. But since the temple construction here in Chile, many members have been able to take covenants here in Chile. Before that, the members were to Sao Paulo in Brazil to get their covenant. So, in fact, we have been very blessed.
15: Wonderful. Now, tell me, how far is Concepcion from Santiago, the capital of Chile?
16: Well, in driving, there will be like 6 hours. In kilometers, to 500 kilometers.
15: And, of course, recently President Monson announced a new temple in Chile. Where exactly is that going to be built?
16: We don't know the precise place yet, but we know that we'll be within our boundaries. We know that it will be in Concepcion, like President Monson said.
15: Right.
16: President Monson said. He said it will be built in Concepcion, but we don't know the specific spot yet. But even though it might be within a half an hour or within an hour, it will be great and we will all be blessed. We won't have to travel 6 hours anymore. So everyone here is very excited about it. We are very happy and we feel a deep emotion that we can carefully handle it.
15: Well, I was going to ask you, where were you when you heard the announcement? Did you hear the announcement live and what was your reaction to it?
16: I heard the announcement live. I was at the general conference session, and I was there at the Chief Center with the members in our state.
15: Did you have any idea that there was going to be a temple in Concepcion? Is that something they'd been talking about?
16: No, we did not. We did not have any idea about it. It was part of our prayers. We always invited our members to pray and ask the Lord to help us to be more converted, more dedicated to the church, to be more faithful in order to be blessed with this blessing. But we didn't know about the announcement. So would you like me to tell you what was the moment like?
15: Please.
16: We were listening to the conference, and then President Monson started talking about the many members that live far away from temples in the world. And he pronounced the first temple, and he then said Concepcion, Chile. And we were not able to hear the other three temples that were announced at that conference because we were so touched that no one could handle with the impression that we felt. It was hard for us to keep ourselves from pronouncing a little exclamation of joy. And many sisters, several sisters, were out of the room to dry their tears. And we just didn't know about the other temples, and we were not able to hear anything else. You know. And we have kept that same impression till now. Everyone here, everyone that talks to me, points to the temple, and everyone is focusing on it. And we are trying to improve our life in order to be ready when the temple might be already in function.
15: Well, I know that when President Monson made the announcement, I was very touched myself because my brother served a mission in Chile, in Santiago, and I knew how special that would be to him and, of course, to the saints there. But then at the same time, after he mentioned Concepcion, he mentioned Sapporo, Japan, which is where I serve my mission. And I have to say, I think I felt some of the same emotion that you and the saints of Chile felt as I got very emotional, and I was almost surprised by how it impacted me, how moving it was to me. And so I'm thrilled for you and the saints there in your stake and the general area roundabout. So as a stake president, what do you do to try and prepare your people there in Concepcion to participate more fully in temple attendance now that you'll have a temple in your backyard?
16: Well, what we have been trying to teach the members is that we have to acknowledge two main challenges. One is a great blessing. We have been blessed by having the chance of serving in the church, being the generation of leadership that was there serving when the announcement was given. So it is a blessing to be there and to hear it and to be working on the Lord's work. But also the most important thing is that we have a very great challenge. The Lord has entrusted us the preparation of the members in order that their families may be ready for the temple when we have it here. And it is our commitment now, it's our responsibility to find all those who are not ready to have a temple recommend or that have to make changes in their lives. And it's our responsibility to find them and to help them to change. Maybe we don't know how long we will have to wait for the temple to be ready, but we might have a couple of years, we don't know, and we have time to do that. As a stake president, I have challenged the bishops to find those who need to improve things or need to be able to have a temple recommend and to work with them to have a specific plan for each one of them in order to help them. And maybe we have to wait 2 years or three or more. We will be ready by then.
15: Well, I remember years ago when President Howard W. Hunter challenged all of the saints, even in those parts of the world that didn't have temples anywhere near them, to live worthy of a temple recommend and to get a temple recommend and wait for the day that it would happen. And I remember sitting there at the time in the old tabernacle thinking, oh, this is many years away before temples will be all over the world. And then, of course, President Hinckley came along and started building temples all over the world, and now President Monson continuing that trend. And I think it's so wonderful that the blessings of the temple are now available with easier access and availability to the saints all over the world, including there in Chile. Congratulations on that.
16: Well, all the members here in Chile must be congratulated. Well, in fact, my personal experience there was that after President Monson said the announcement, I started to think in all the family that could be able to raise up their children within the boundaries of the temple, and that would have a chance to go to the temple for a family trip or just to take a walk. They will have the chance to go to the temple surroundings, and that will be such a great experience to have our children having a temple nearby. And every day, maybe when we will be our normal life, maybe when we will be doing our normal life around the city, we will see the temple, and it will remind us of our covenant. And it will be such a great blessing to see the temple around us every day.
15: I totally agree with you. Well, President Concha, tell me more about your stake. How many units do you have, and how long has the stake been around?
16: Okay, we are 5 units. We have 5 wards, in fact. And that's our stake, 5 wards.
15: And then, of course, how many other it's part of the Concepcion Chile mission, geographically speaking. How many other stakes are there in the Concepcion city itself?
16: Well, the whole area covers 8. Within the city, within the area that we usually call Concepcion,
15: uh-huh.
16: there are 5 stakes.
15: 5 stakes?
16: Five stakes. Within the city, there are 2, but we usually speak about the Great Concepcion.
15: Uh-huh.
16: And, or in English, would be Concepcion. And that will be a total number of 5 stakes. And within half an hour, there are another 3 stakes.
15: So the church is very strong in Concepcion.
16: In Concepcion, it is, yeah.
15: How do other Chileans view the church? What is the perception of the church in your country?
16: Well, here in Chile, there's still many there is still much misunderstanding about the church. And there are many people that think wrong things about us. And I'm sure you know about it, or you have heard the same questions there about our perception, knowledge of Joseph Smith. There are many people here in Chile that have a wrong impression about many topics, but the church is gaining very fastly a new position in our culture, and many people are learning about us. The church has been taking a new path during the last year on what social service means, and the way we let the people know about us, and the way we reach to our. So right now, the people in general is gaining a right perception of the church, of its presence, and I think that it will be a better and a greater growth within the next years.
15: Thank you.
16: It's more open to speak about the church and to hear to our beliefs.
15: For those of you that are joining us, this is Into All the World. We're interviewing President Concha of the Concepcion Chile Stake, talking about the church in his part of the world. Well, President Concha, what do you talk about that things have been changing over the past year in terms of public outreach and service. What things specifically are you as a stake president and other stake leaders doing to help change that perspective and the public view of the church?
16: Mm-hmm. Mm-hmm. Every one of us, and the stake president, and the stake presidents around me, what we have been focusing on is that our activities for the youth and for members in general have been gaining a greater service spirit, and we have been trying to focus on our activities for the youth, for the single adults, to give them more opportunities to serve to the community.
15: Uh-huh.
16: For instance, yesterday the single adults were organized and they presented an open and public exposition. I don't know if I'm using the right word, at the university here in Concepcion, one of the university campus. And like 2 months ago, they did the same in another campus. And they go there and they just open to everyone our church, our beliefs, and they give books and they take referrals and they talk to everyone within the university. And it has been great that our youth has also been focused on service activities in public places, or somewhere else where the church can help others. In short, to give you an answer, that our focus to help our surroundings to have a better impression about the church and to know about us, our focus has been servicing the community and focusing our activities towards service.
15: Wonderful. Let me ask you a little bit more, President Concha, about the public affairs. Are there organized service projects that you get media press from? Do you have a director of public affairs that tries to help others in the community know about these service projects that your youth and others are doing?
16: Well, we have a director of public affairs within our state.
15: Uh-huh.
16: And it's a sister, and she's helping us to get involved with the institutions and organizations around us. We have been giving service to the regional hospital here in Chile, in Concepcion, the Beer Hospital in our city, and we have been repairing within the hospital the walls and painting the rooms, and we have done that kind of service several times. And we haven't yet get to the media, but we have been sharing with important people here in the city, people that have responsibilities in those organizations.
15: So they know the good that you're doing as a church.
16: Yeah, they know it. They're trying. Well, we're trying to do something good, and we know that it will never be enough.
15: Right. Well, tell me, what are the biggest challenges facing the church and its members? More specifically, in your stake, what are the biggest challenges that, your members are dealing with right now?
16: That's a hard one. That's a tough question. Well, I believe that probably our challenges are the same that they will have. I think that there are still many members that maybe we haven't get to the very points of the doctrine yet, and there are many members that don't follow the covenants as they should. And we have many members that go to the temple as often as they could or don't need to consecrate as much as they should. But I couldn't give you a specific point. I think that the problems that all the members around the world have, and
15: it sounds like the same challenges anywhere in the world.
16: Yeah. Meaningful tithe and prayers and everything else.
15: Tell me about missionary work in your stake. How is missionary work going? You mentioned that there's a new emphasis on retention. So the church isn't growing as fast, but the members that are coming in, are converting, seem to be staying and growing. Is that the case?
16: Yeah, that's the case. In fact, the missionaries now, they baptize here in Chile every companionship, I would say, baptized. So it's normal to have baptisms to bring converts to the church. And now we have a better retention, that just like you said.
15: How does the stake work with the mission to help out with missionary work? What is the relationship like?
16: Well, the members, and the specific reason why this is changing is because of the members. The members are learning now to do missionary work. We have come to understand that it's our work and that the missionaries are called to teach the lessons, the discussions, and that we want to find people for them to teach. And we're learning to speak to everyone around us, to talk to our neighbors, to show that many members, many new converts now are coming from members' referrals. And we are learning to do that. That's why we have been having better retention, because the new converts that have been baptized are part of members' families or our friends to the members, and something like that.
15: So the members of your stake are now involved in both the finding and the teaching, but then also the fellowshipping and retention process as well.
16: Mm-hmm. Mm-hmm. Well, in the past, they will say that many members had the wrong idea that the missionary work for was a missionary duty, and we are learning now that we are the ones to call, we are the ones to find the people. And the missionaries are the ones called to teach. Mm-hmm. And we are taking that duty.
15: Now, of the full-time missionaries that are in your stake, serving in your stake right now, are most of them native Chileans? Are they from other countries in South America? Are they from North America? What is the missionary makeup like?
16: Well, in Chile, we are not strong enough yet to send enough missionaries to the mission field in order to have our own missionaries here. We have many missionaries from Chile serving in our country, and some of them are being taught to countries, but still a big part of missionary work is being sustained due to the North American missionaries that come here. I don't have a precise statistic. I don't know how to say that word.
15: Specific.
16: I don't have a precise number. Yeah, I don't know the precise number, but it seems to me that we're still having at least a half of our missionaries from USA.
15: From North America, I see.
16: Mm-hmm.
15: And how do they do missionary work in your stake? Obviously they're working with members to get referrals, but then the missionaries themselves, do they do street contacting where they talk to people on the streets, or do they do house to house contacting throughout neighborhoods, or what is the main way of doing missionary work by the full-time members?
16: The missionaries have been focusing on talking to the members and inviting them to preach the gospel to their relatives and their friends. And even though when they have free time or

0: visiting with the families, members of the church, and invited them to make a list and a list of all those who they know, and invite them to do something to get familiar with the gospel, maybe a family home evening or an activity related to the church. And then when they are ready, we're supposed to give their names to the missionaries. That's the main effort right now. But there's still the other efforts, like those you said, like knocking doors and speaking to the people in the street.
1: I see. Well, President Concha, it's been wonderful to visit with you today to hear about the work as it goes forth in Chile, not only with the new temple coming, but continued member missionary work and the other good things that your stake is doing through service projects and outreach. Our time is coming to a close here, but I was wondering if we could close with your testimony, both in English and in Spanish. Would that be all right?
0: Okay. Thanks, brother. I will be glad to. I would like to say that I know that Jesus is the Christ. He's our Savior, and He came down to this earth to atone for our sins, and that's a real fact that every one of us must understand. And once we understand it, we must change what we need to change in order to be blessed by that, through that atonement. I know that He is the Christ. I know because the Spirit has let me know, and I'm sure about this, that Joseph Smith saw God and Jesus Christ, and he was called to be a prophet, to restore the truth upon earth again. And I know that he translated the Book of Mormon through the power of God. And I know that we have the true priesthood, the priesthood that is needed to administrate the ordinances, that everyone needs to come back to God's presence. I know that we have in this church the authority to bring people back to God's presence. And I know that everything we might do to help in this work will be worth it, and it will never be enough. In Spanish, I will say now my testimony. I will do my testimony now.
1: Thank you.
0: Yo quisiera decir que yo sé que esta es la iglesia verdadera, que Jesús es el Cristo, que Jesucristo es el Hijo de Dios. 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
1: Amen. Well, President Concha, thank you so much for your time today and sharing your testimony and the good words about the work going forth in your Concepcion stake. I sure appreciate it.
0: You're very welcome. It has been my honor. I feel blessed for having this opportunity. Thank you.
1: Well, thank you on behalf of all of our listeners at Into All the World. And we hope that our Father in Heaven's choicest blessings will be upon you and the members of your stake as you continue to move the work forward. So thank you.
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4: He wants me to be happy. When I was rushed to the emergency room with

0: both of my lungs collapsed, I thought I was at the end of my life. I was not yet ready emotionally or spiritually for the end. But my body was giving up on me. It was hard for my family to see me in that condition, but they remained strong, and I was blessed to have survived. My struggles did not end there. Since then, I've had to live my life with only one functioning lung and a curved spine. Every day is painful and difficult. I once thought that I would be better off dead rather than to continue suffering. I felt weak, not just physically, but mentally and spiritually as well. I lost hope and confidence. I began to push away the people in my life who encouraged me, but my family never gave up on me. They loved and cared for me, and my friends continued to support me. Even so, I still felt that my future was not going to be as bright as I had imagined. One night, I found myself feeling so down, I decided I needed to read my patriarchal blessing. Tears came to my eyes the moment I read the first few lines. Our Father in heaven cares for you and loves you. He wants you to be happy in this life. In that moment, I realized that Heavenly Father really has a very bright future in store for me and wonderful blessings for me to anticipate as long as I follow the path He wants me to take. Our Father in heaven knew that we would all struggle. So He sent His Son, Jesus Christ, to suffer for us and to comfort us. That's how vast their love for us is. I may still struggle every day of my life here on earth, but I know that their love will always be there for me, and their promises will be all fulfilled if I hold on and follow them. Precious Guio, Rizal, Philippines. End of the article, He Wants Me to Be Happy. Read by April Johnson.
1: We now present President Henry B. Eyring speaking at the 181st Semiannual General Conference of The Church of Jesus Christ of Latter-day Saints.
2: My dear brethren, it is a joy for me to be with you in this worldwide meeting of the priesthood of God. Tonight, I will speak of priesthood preparation, both our own and that which we help provide for others. Most of us must wonder ourselves at times, am I prepared for this assignment in the priesthood? My answer is, yes, you have been prepared. My purpose today is to help you recognize that preparation and draw courage from it. As you know, the Aaronic priesthood is designated as a preparatory priesthood. The great majority are young deacons, teachers, and priests between 12 and 19 years of age. We may come to think of priesthood preparation as occurring in the Aaronic priesthood years, but our Heavenly Father has been preparing us since we were taught at His knee in His kingdom before we were born. He is preparing us tonight, and He will continue to prepare us as long as we will let Him. The purpose of all priesthood preparation in the pre-existence and in this life is to fit us and those we serve for Him for eternal life. Some of the first lessons in the pre-existence surely included the plan of salvation with Jesus Christ and His atonement at its center. We were not only taught the plan, but were in councils where we chose it. Because a veil of forgetfulness was placed over our minds at birth, we have had to find a way to relearn in this life what we once knew and defended. Part of our preparation in this life has been to find that precious truth so that we can then recommit to it by covenant. That has required faith, humility, and courage on our part, as well as help from people who had found the truth and then shared it with us. It may have been parents, or missionaries, or friends. But that help was part of our preparation. Our priesthood preparation always includes others who have already been prepared to offer us the opportunity to accept the gospel and then choose to act by keeping covenants to get them down into our hearts. For us to qualify for eternal life, our service in this life must include working with all our heart, might, mind, and strength to prepare others to return to God with us. So part of the priesthood preparation we will have in this life will be opportunities to serve and teach others. It may include being teachers in the church, wise and loving fathers, members of a quorum, and missionaries for the Lord Jesus Christ. The Lord will offer the opportunities, but whether we are prepared will depend on us. My intent tonight is to point out some of the crucial choices necessary for priesthood preparation to succeed. Good choices, both by the person training and the one being trained, depend on some understanding of how the Lord prepares his priesthood servants. First, he calls people, young and old, who may appear to worldly eyes and even to themselves to be weak and simple. The Lord can turn those apparent shortcomings into strengths. That will change the way the wise leader chooses who to train and how to train. And it can change how the priesthood holder responds to the development opportunities he is offered. Let's consider some examples. I was an inexperienced priest in a large ward. My bishop called me on the phone one Sunday afternoon. When I answered, he said, "Do you have time to go with me? I need your help." He explained only that he wanted me to go as his companion to visit a woman I did not know, who was without food and who needed to learn how to manage her finances better. Now, I knew he had two seasoned counselors in his bishopric. Both were mature men of great experience. One counselor was the owner of a large business, who later became a mission president and a general authority. The other counselor was a prominent judge in the city. I was the bishop's newly called first assistant in the priest corps. He knew that I understood little about welfare principles. I knew even less about financial management by a person. I had not yet written a check. I had no bank account. I had even, I don't think, ever seen a personal budget. Yet despite my inexperience, I sensed that he was deadly serious when he said, "I need your help." I have come to understand what that inspired bishop meant. He saw in me a golden opportunity to prepare a priesthood holder. I am sure that he did not foresee in that untrained boy a future member of the presiding bishopric. But he treated me that day and all the days I knew him over the years as a preparation project of great promise. He seemed to enjoy it, but it was work for him. On our return to my home after we visited the widow in need, he parked the car. He opened his well-worn and heavily marked scriptures, and he gave me kindly correction. He told me that I needed to study the scriptures and learn more. But he must have seen that I was weak and simple enough to be teachable. To this day, I remember what he taught that afternoon. But even more, I remember how confident he was that I could learn and be better, and that I would. He saw beyond the reality who I was to the possibilities that lie inside someone who feels weak and simple enough to want the Lord's help and to believe that it will come. Bishops, mission presidents, and fathers can choose to act on those possibilities. I saw it happen recently in a fast meeting as a deacon's quorum president bore his testimony. He was about to become a teacher and leave his quorum members behind him. He testified with great feeling in his voice of the growth in goodness and power in the members of his quorum. I've never heard a person praise an organization more wonderfully than he did. He praised their service. And then he said that he knew that he had been able to help the new deacons when they felt overwhelmed, because he had felt overwhelmed when he came into the priesthood. His feelings of weakness had made him more patient, more sympathetic, and therefore better able to strengthen and serve others. In those 2 years in the Aaronic priesthood, it seemed to me he had become seasoned and wise. He had learned that he was helped as the quorum president by a clear and vivid memory of his own needs when he was 2 years younger. His challenge in the future in his leadership and ours will come when such memories fade and grow dim through time and our success. Paul must have seen that danger in counsel to his younger companion in the priesthood, Timothy. He encouraged and instructed him in his own priesthood preparation and in helping the Lord prepare others. This is a scripture now that you will have heard three times today if you've been paying attention. Always remember, when you hear something repeated, it's not boredom, it's inspiration. Because the fact is, if I was told to do this again, it must matter. Listen to what Paul said to Timothy, his younger companion. Let no man despise thy youth, but be thou an example of the believers in word, in conversation, in charity, in spirit, in faith, in purity. Till I come, give attendance to reading, to exhortation, to doctrine. Neglect not the gift that is in thee, which was given thee by prophecy with the laying on of hands. Take heed unto thyself and unto the doctrine. Continue in them, for in doing this thou shalt both save thyself and them that hear thee. Paul gave good counsel for all of us. Don't worry about how inexperienced you are or you think you are, but think about what, with the Lord's help, you can become. The doctrine that Paul urges us to feast upon in our priesthood preparation is the words of Christ, and so to qualify for the receipt of the Holy Ghost. Then we can know what the Lord would have us do in our service and receive the courage to do it, whatever difficulty we face in the future. We are being prepared for priesthood service that will become more challenging with time. For instance, our muscles and our brains age as we do. Our capacity to learn and remember what we have read will diminish. To give the priesthood service the Lord expects of us will take more and more self-discipline every day of our lives. We can be prepared for that test by building faith through service as we go. The Lord has given us the opportunity to prepare by something He has called the oath and covenant of the priesthood. It is a covenant we make with God to keep all His commandments and give service as He would give it if He were personally present. Living up to that standard as best we can builds the strength we will need to endure to the end. Great priesthood trainers have shown me how to build that strength. It is to form a habit of pushing on through fatigue and fear that might make you think of quitting. The Lord's great mentors have shown me that spiritual staying power comes from working past the point when others would have taken a rest. You great priesthood leaders, who have built that spiritual strength in your youth still possess it when physical strength weakens. My younger brother was in a small Utah city on business. He got a phone call at his hotel from President Spencer W. Kimball. It was late at night after what was a hard day of work for my brother and surely for President Kimball. He began the conversation this way. He said, "I heard that you were in town. I know it's late and that you may be in bed, but could you help me? I need you as my companion to see the condition of all our chapels in this city." My brother went with him that night, lacking knowledge of chapel maintenance or anything about chapels, and not knowing why President Kimball would be doing such a thing after his long day, or why he needed any help. Years later, I received a similar call late at night in a hotel in Japan. I was then the new commissioner of education for the church. I knew that President Gordon B. Hinckley was staying somewhere in that same hotel on his separate assignment to Japan. I answered the ringing phone just after I had laid down on the bed to sleep, exhausted by having done all I thought I had the strength to do. President Hinckley asked in his pleasant voice, "Why are you sleeping?" "When I am here reading a manuscript that we have been asked to review." So I got up and went to work. Even though I knew that President Hinckley could give a better review of a manuscript than I could possibly do. But somehow, he made me feel that he needed my help. President Thomas S. Monson, at the end of almost every meeting, asked the Secretary to the First Presidency, "Am I up to date on my work?" And he always smiles when the answer comes back, "Oh, yes, President, you are." President Monson's pleased smile sends me a message that makes me think, is there something more I could do on my assignments? And then I go back to my office to work. Great teachers have shown me how to prepare to keep the oath and covenant when time and age will make it harder. They have shown and taught me how to discipline myself to work harder than I thought I could while I still have health and strength. I can't be a perfect servant every hour, but I can try to give more effort than I thought I could. With that habit formed early on, I will be prepared for trials later. You and I can be prepared with the strength to keep our oath and covenant through the tests that will surely come as we approach the end of life. I saw evidence of that in a church board of education meeting. President Spencer W. Kimball, by then, had given years of service while enduring a series of health challenges only Job would understand. He was chairing the meeting that morning. Suddenly, he stopped speaking. He slumped in his chair. His eyes closed. His head fell on his chest. I was seated near him. Elder Holland was next to us. The two of us rose to help him. Inexperienced as we were in emergencies, we decided to carry him, still seated in his chair, to his nearby office. I'll tell you, it was a very heavy chair, too. He became our teacher in that moment of his extremity. With one of us lifting each side of his chair, we went out of the meeting room into the hallway in the church administration building. He half opened his eyes, still dazed, and said, "Oh, please be careful. Don't hurt your backs." As we got near his office door, he said, "Oh, I feel terrible that I interrupted the meeting." Minutes after getting him into his office, still not knowing what his problems were, he looked up at us and said, "Don't you think you ought to go back to the meeting?" We left and hurried back, knowing that somehow our being there must matter to the Lord. President Kimball had, since his childhood, pushed himself beyond his limits of endurance to serve and to love the Lord. It was a habit so ingrained that it was there when he needed it. He was prepared. And so he was able to teach and show us how to be prepared to keep the oath and covenant by steady preparation over the years through all our strength and what might appear to be little tasks with small consequences. My prayer is that we may keep our priesthood covenants to qualify ourselves for eternal life and those we are called to train. I promise you, if you do all that you can, God will magnify your strength and your wisdom. He will season you. I promise you that those that you train and set an example for will praise your name as I have this day, the great trainers I have known. I testify that God the Father lives and loves you. He knows you. He and his resurrected and glorified Son, Jesus Christ, appeared to an inexperienced boy, Joseph Smith. They trusted him with the restoration of the fullness of the gospel and of the true church. They encouraged him when he needed it. They let him feel loving chastening when it would bring him down to lift him up. They prepared him, and they are preparing us for the strength to keep working toward the celestial glory that is the aim and the reason of all priesthood service. I leave you my blessing that you will be able to recognize the glorious opportunities God has given you in calling and preparing you to his service and the service of others. In the name of our loving leader and teacher, Jesus Christ. Amen. Amen.
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3: I remember sitting at my house in Maine, and I just looked at the fireplace, and I thought, what if I just put my baby in there and walked away? Oh, I could just leave my baby in the snowbank here and just drive away, and I picture myself driving away. Like, what kind of mother has thoughts like that? The anxiety was piercing, and it was instant. My husband and I were just so excited to have a baby. You're a new mom. You have no idea what's going on. You love this brand new baby to death, but you're terrified of these thoughts that are swirling around in your head. And then you think, well, I'm so tired. What if I just snap? What if I do these things? And you have a constant stream of what ifs spinning through your head. I had worked in radio for years. I was well-spoken. I was, you know, professional. I had always been able to handle everything. It felt like having a baby flipped my world upside down. And that's when the darkness really hit me. I would just try to suppress the thoughts on my own because I thought, you know, oh, just don't think this way. Just think about something else. But I knew I needed professional help. I knew I couldn't. I didn't know what was happening to me, but I had to call somebody. I sought out the help of my OB. The OB prescribed me medication. I kind of hesitated to take it. I didn't know how it was going to make me feel. But I was still suffering so badly in the moment that I needed more help. They recommended me to a therapist. She was really able to peel back the layers on some of the things that I was suffering with and experiencing. The therapist actually told me that I was suffering with postpartum anxiety and OCD. Once I finally had a name to what I was experiencing, that brought tremendous relief in and of itself, but then there was still a lot of work to do. Happens a lot of the time with anxiety is it blocks your ability to feel anything. All you feel is worry. And so it really blocks your ability to feel God in your life. The early days, I pleaded for just relief. I felt like my issue was bigger than the atonement of the Savior. I felt like I couldn't I couldn't rely on that because I couldn't feel him. So I had to look for it in other ways. I spend a lot of time thinking, what if I get to that point again? And that's kind of how anxiety works too, is not only do you worry about what you're worrying about, but then you worry that the worry might come back. And so you find yourself in a spiral really quickly. My mom was able to come out and be with me, which is huge in getting care for postpartum issues. Having somebody there 24/7 who could help me with the baby, because I didn't feel like I could. The fact that she could come had to be divine. I feel like I have to rely on the Savior now to help me not feel so isolated. You know, someone is there with me, someone's comforting me, and somebody else loves my child. Somebody else can give her love that maybe I can't.
4: Lucy!
3: Yeah! Time is a big healer of postpartum issues. People are willing to help you, and they say, you know, even in passing, what can I do for you? Or what do you need? Or can I help you? Don't say no, say yes. Let them help you. I can always look back and see the hand of God. I knew that my husband's job change was not a coincidence. I knew that my mother being able to come out was not a coincidence. I knew that me finding the right therapist, the medication, you know, all of the pieces went together at the right time to help me find relief. I know now that there's no problem too big or too small that the Savior can't fix.

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1: A message from Elder Robert D. Hales, a special witness of Jesus Christ.
2: Today I speak to all whose freedom to choose has been diminished by effects of ill-advised choices of the past. I speak specifically of choices that have led to excessive debt and addictions to food, drugs, pornography, and other patterns of thought and action that diminished one's sense of self-worth. All these excesses affect us individually and undermine our family relationships. Of course, some debt incurred for education, a modest home, or a basic automobile may be necessary to provide for a family. Unfortunately, however, additional debt is incurred when we cannot control our wants and addictive impulses. And for both debt and addiction, the helpful solution is the same. We must turn to the Lord and follow His commandments. We must want more than anything else to change our lives so that we can break the cycle of debt and other uncontrolled wants. I pray that in the next few minutes, and that throughout this conference, you will be filled with hope in our Savior, our Lord Jesus Christ, and find hope in the doctrines of His restored gospel. Our challenges, including those we create by our own decisions, are part of our test in mortality. Let me assure you that your situation is not beyond the reach of our Savior. Through Him, every struggle can be for our experience and our own good. Each temptation we overcome is to strengthen us, not to destroy us. The Lord will never allow us to suffer beyond that which we can endure. We must remember that the adversary knows us extremely well. He knows where, when, and how to tempt us. If we are obedient to the promptings of the Holy Ghost, we can learn to recognize the adversary's enticements. Before we yield to temptation, we must learn to say with unflinching resolve, "Get thee behind me, Satan." Our success is never measured by how strongly we are tempted, but how faithfully we respond. We must ask for help from our Heavenly Father and seek strength through the atonement of His Son, Jesus Christ. In both temporal and spiritual things, obtaining this divine assistance enables us to become provident providers for ourselves and others.
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4: I'm honored to meet in a building named for President David O. McKay. And many memories have been flooding into my mind since I came into this building. Nearly 40 years ago, I was speaking at a seminary meeting in Salt Lake City when a telephone call came telling me that I was to go immediately to the office of President David O. McKay. It was Saturday morning. Conference was to convene in about 40 minutes. I went to President McKay's office, and there was an attendant there. And he said, "What are you doing here?" And I said, "President McKay sent for me." And he said, "That's what they all say." Then he said, "You sit right there." I sat right there. In due time, President Hubie Brown, first counselor in the first presidency, came through the corridor and said, "What are you doing here? Why are you sitting here?" And I said, "I can't get in." He said, "I'll fix that." So he ushered me into the office of President David O. McKay. And I went to sit across the desk from him, And he motioned me to come around, and he had a chair behind his desk facing him. He took hold of both my hands and delivered the call to be an assistant to the Quorum of the 12 Apostles. We visited for a few minutes. That's the closest I'd been to a president of the church. And then looking at his watch, he said, "We must go to the tabernacle." He said, "Sister Packer will have to learn about this as it comes out over the air." And she did. Well, now, there are 100,000 of you attending this meeting tonight on three continents, North America, South America, and Europe. And I come to you as a teacher. I have no written text, but I do have a message. The title of my message is five words, "And They Knew It Not." That's taken from the 9th chapter of 3rd Nephi. "And they knew it not." And as we move forward, I will put that in context. The Church of Jesus Christ did not begin with the first vision. We must go centuries before to learn of the beginning of the Church of Jesus Christ. The gospel had existed from all eternity. And in the Doctrine and Covenants, you find the expression "from before the world was," speaking of the priesthood and the principles of the gospel. But we will begin on the banks of the Jordan River. John the Baptist, who had been in the wilderness of Judea, was there baptizing. He was asked, "Are you the Messiah?" He said, "I am not the Messiah." He said, "I baptize you with water, and a mighty one will come and baptize you with fire and the Holy Ghost." Then came Jesus from Judea to John to be baptized. John protested and said, "I have need to be baptized of thee." Christ was baptized, and the scriptures record that the heavens opened and the Spirit of God descended in the form of a dove and lighted upon him, and a voice from heaven said, "This is my beloved Son, in whom I am well pleased." Christ went from his baptism into the wilderness to fast. And there Satan came tempting him. And there is a great lesson for all of us in what transpired next. When he faced perdition himself, three times he was confronted, and each time he deflected the power of the adversary with simple verses of scripture. "Man cannot live by bread alone. Thou shalt worship the Lord thy God, and him only shalt thou serve. And thou shalt not tempt the Lord thy God." Now, there's a great lesson. If you read the New Testament, you find it is written. Christ teaching his apostles, they would ask him questions, and others would ask him questions, and he would say, "Have you not read the scriptures which say?" Or he would say, "It was said of them in times of old," or on many occasions when he was confronted with problems or challenges, he would simply say, "It is written," and quote the scriptures. Now, think of that. The Lord himself, I repeat, when confronted by perdition himself, protected himself and deflected that temptation by simply quoting scripture. We don't ask that everyone in the church be a scriptorian, but we should have a constant and continuous knowledge of the scripture and the revelation. It should be ever growing. As a young general authority, I came from a conference and I'd had a very disagreeable experience. And I talked to S. Dilworth Young, then a senior president of the 70s, and a wise counselor, and I told him what had happened. There'd been contention, serious contention. And I said, well, what do you do when that happens? He'd been serving then for, I suppose, 30 years as a general authority. And he said, don't you know that? I said, I want help. He said, read the scriptures. And I said, what scriptures? He said, it doesn't matter. He said, if there's contention in a Sunday school class, and there's that contention and the light turns to heat, open the scriptures. And again, I said, what scripture? And again, he said, it doesn't matter. And I found that to be true. There's great power in knowing the scriptures, in knowing the revelations. After he had returned from that great cleansing preparation, he began to teach his disciples and those who followed him. And everywhere he went, he caused great interest, and always there was great opposition. In due time, as Luke records, after a night of prayer, spending all night in prayer, he called to him his disciples, and of them he chose 12, whom he also named apostles: Peter, James, and John, and Andrew. Peter and Andrew were brothers. They were fishermen. James and John were brothers. They were fishermen. They were the sons of Zebedee. Peter and Andrew were the sons of Jonah, because he was referred later as Simon Bar-Jonah, which means Simon Bar-Jonah. Then there was Philip and Bartholomew and Lebbeus and Matthew and Simon Zelotes and James the Less and the others, including Judas Iscariot. He ordained them apostles, and during his ministry, his effort was teaching them. And if you read, for instance, the 10th chapter of Matthew, it's addressed to the 12 as he teaches them. Well, it's interesting, too, that he was often correcting them, on occasion rebuking them. And not infrequently, it's because they didn't seem to know what they should know or what seemed to be obvious. The baptism of John was baptism by water. And John said, one will come who will baptize you with fire and with the Holy Ghost. In due time, his teaching of the 12 and his ministry on earth was drawing to a close, and he kept giving signals to his 12, and either they would not or did not want to face the reality that he was going to leave them. But he spoke of the Comforter and spoke of the gift of the Holy Ghost, the Comforter, which he said would teach them all things and bring all things to their remembrance whatsoever he has said unto them. The apostles were with him, and Peter protested when it was obvious that he was going to his death. Peter said, I'll go with you, meaning he would give his life. And again, the Lord corrected him and said, you don't understand. He said, if I don't go, I cannot give you the gift of the Holy Ghost. That could not be given until after he was transfigured. And so the day came when they saw him on the cross. The challenge to them was to go to all the world to teach the gospel to every nation, kindred, tongue, and people, and to baptize in the name of the Lord. And he appeared to them in resurrected form, taught them more about what they were to do, and I can imagine how helpless they felt when I understand how helpless we feel when we look at the tremendous responsibility upon the church. But he had been with them, and he taught them, and then he left them and said to them to linger in Jerusalem until you are endued or clothed with power from the Father. And then he ascended. And you remember, as they watched that, two men stood by and said, why stand ye looking up? This same Christ which ye see ascend will come again. The promise that they would be endowed or clothed with power was not long in coming. The 11 of them were gathered in a house, and a great event happened. It was the day of the Pentecost, a great Jewish celebration, and suddenly in the room where they were gathered, there was a sound of great rushing of wind, and then cloven tongues of fire, cloven tongues likened to fire, descended and lighted on every one of them, and they received the Holy Ghost. The gift of the Holy Ghost then was with the apostles. The prophet Joseph Smith said there's a difference between the gift of the Holy Ghost and the Holy Ghost. The Holy Ghost operates and has operated through the centuries on many who have not been in the church, but the gift of the Holy Ghost was the gift that he gave the apostles. Can you imagine their challenge? These 11 men, Matthias was called to replace Judas. It wasn't long before James had been beheaded by Herod Antipas, the first of the martyrs. And Paul is probably the replacement then to complete the quorum. And they were to go to all the world. The Pharisees weren't very impressed with them. These 12 men were described as ignorant and unlearned men. But they did what they were called to do. They went abroad to preach in all the world. They went, as we suppose, to India, to places east. We know they went to Egypt and to all of the known civilized world, and were building up the church and were ordaining and teaching, ordaining bishops, as we know, and always in fear, I suppose, of their mortal lives. And most of them were martyred. Paul and Peter both died in about 64 AD in Rome. But the church had been established, and the priesthood was upon the earth. The apostles were there. But as the years rolled on, the light that was there, the light typified by the cloven tongue of fire, began to flicker and then dim. In due time, there were great men who were determined to keep the light of Christ alive. Athanasius was responsible more than any other one man for collecting the New Testament as we know it. And there were other great men, saintly men, who were leading the church. But in due time, Constantine, the great Roman emperor, who is supposed to have saved the church when persecution was such that it literally wasn't worth your life to be a Christian, but he took over the church, and he was the one that called the councils. And then there moved into the inner circle of what was known as the gospel the influence of scholars, the so-called intellectuals, and there came then what we now know as an apostasy. Much they had was right and true. I have great reverence for those who came a little later, who knew things weren't right, who knew that it wasn't as it should be. Luther and Calvin, Zwingli, Knox, and others, who literally paid with their lives trying to correct things. A number of them died as martyrs too, burned at the stake. And the Reformation had begun, but to reform what was left was not enough. And then we know that the boy Joseph went into the sacred grove, and he had read in the New Testament that if any of you lack wisdom, let him ask of God, who giveth to all men liberally, and upbraideth not, and it shall be given him. But let him ask in faith, nothing wavering. For he who wavereth is like a wave of the sea driven by the winds and tossed. I can understand why it began with a 14-year-old boy. There was no sophistication there. He just was simple enough to believe it. So, appraising himself and saying to himself, well, if anybody lacks wisdom, it's me. So he went into the woods, and there he knelt, and then it happened. The powers of darkness fell upon him. And he explained, he said, this wasn't an imaginary power, but the power of a real being from the unseen world who had such marvelous power as never before had I felt in any being. And he was about to abandon himself. And then he used the key. He called upon the name of Christ. The name. The name. And when he had done so, a light descended, and when it fell upon him, the darkness vanished, as it must. Darkness cannot persist in light. That is another principle that you should know. You can demonstrate that. You can demonstrate it physically by having a dark room. I know how to do that. I know how to wire a room from a source of power, put in a switch, and turn the light on, and darkness will vanish. I don't know, and I don't know anybody who does know, how to put darkness into a room and make light vanish. Now, as we look down back at the history of the church with Joseph Smith and his beginning, and the word restoration came in, a restore gospel, or a bringing forward of the gospel, a fullness of the gospel as it had existed in the time of Christ. Well, the gospel was revealed and the church was organized bit by bit. They didn't get it all at once. I'm sure they were very puzzled. They didn't know quite what to do about baptism, didn't quite know what to do about authority. There had been some illustrations of how that worked. The Wesleys in England knew that they had to do something to organize a church, so John or Charles Wesley, I've forgotten which, ordained a man by the name of Coke as bishop. And someone wrote and published how easily now are bishops made at man or woman's whim. Wesley, his hands on Coke has laid, but who laid hands on him? And that's the puzzle. Well, John the Baptist came and conferred upon Joseph and all of the keys of the Aaronic priesthood, which holds the keys of the ministering of angels. Remember that, because I want to mention it in a few minutes, of baptism by repentance for the remission of sins. But there's no laying on of hands for the gift of the Holy Ghost there, because that authority does not attend the Aaronic priesthood. That was in 1829. About that same time, the next great visitation took place when Peter, James, and John appeared and conferred upon the prophet Joseph Smith and others the Melchizedek priesthood, the priesthood after the holiest order of God, the holy priesthood after the order of the Son of God. Interestingly enough, the scriptures don't say much about exactly when that took place or how it took place. There's just a verse that said that it had already taken place, that Joseph Smith was an apostle. Well, the church was organized in 1830, and they set about to baptize. And a revelation came actually to Sidney Rigdon, who was baptizing, and the Lord made a correction. He said, you are baptizing in water, and then he compared it to the baptism of John, and said that from then on, he said, you are to confer the Holy Ghost by the laying on of hands, as did the apostles of old. And they had learned something new. On January the 5th, about a month later, another revelation came, which affirmed that there was to be, accompanying each baptism, the laying on of hands for the gift of the Holy Ghost. And then, from then on to our day, that has been the process. And yet, here we are in our day, and I quote now the sentence from which my title was taken, and they knew it not. The Lord said to the Nephites, whosoever cometh to me with a broken heart and a contrite spirit shall receive baptism of fire and of the Holy Ghost.

just have no appreciation or understand the gift that we have, the power and authority that comes. And as you read the Revelation, you'll find the Holy Ghost referred to as a comforter. Think of that, a comforter. And as a teacher. And we're told that it will abide with us and be in us. One of the things that looms out of the scriptures is when the Lord gave the authority to baptize and give the Holy Ghost, and in the 14th chapter of John, he speaks of all the blessings attendant to the 12, and then he said, it is for everyone. Not just for the 12. They were to take it and give it to everyone. So that all that is inherent in baptism and in the gift of the Holy Ghost is available and should be present with every member of the church. They quoted Paul's letter to Timothy, that it shall come to pass in the last days that perilous times shall come. Men shall be lovers of their own self. Goes on to say covetous and proud, blasphemous, without natural affection. That's an interesting one. Heady, high-minded. Paul speaking that in the last days that should come. We live in a day when the moral and spiritual values of the world are pretty tough. And when we could look forward with great yearning and say, well, I hope things get better. Well, they're not going to get better. The trend that's happening all around us in society and government and education and all else is a continuous trend. And yet with all of that, I stand with great hope and great optimism. I have no fear. Fear is the antithesis of faith. And with all that's happening and with all the impossible challenges that we face, we have that supernal gift of the Holy Ghost conferred upon us, and yet for the most part, we know it not. Now, it's interesting how in our lives, we are operating by to an extent. You can take a light globe and put a couple of wires on it, bare the ends of the wires, put the globe in the socket and take it to a high tension wire and just holding it up near the insulation, and it can draw enough power to make that light turn on just a little. You can draw enough power through the insulation to see that there's something happening there. That's the way we are. I don't want to say we're dim bulbs, but we have so much that's available, and we shouldn't fear. And the marvelous thing that it operates with every one of us in our own lives. And the Lord hasn't required that all of us choose the same occupation or be the same size or weight or age or anything else. It's to everyone who will. Whomsoever will come of the contrite spirit, a broken heart, will receive the baptism of fire and the Holy Ghost. And it is conferred equally on men and women. I think from looking back, from being upper middle age, that women have the advantage, that women are more spiritually sensitive. And in our family, I'm thinking of my mother and thinking of my wife. The things that a woman will feel because of the sensitive of the feeling. Now, the Lord told Moroni that angels speak by the power of the Holy Ghost. And the question was asked, has the day of miracles ceased? Or have angels ceased to appear and minister unto men, or will they so long as time shall last, or earth shall stand, or there be one man upon the face thereof to be saved? And the answer, behold, I say unto you, nay. For if these things have ceased, then faith has ceased also. And awful is the state of man, for there is, they would

0: be as though there had been no redemption made. Did you know that the Lord told his 12 that it was not only their privilege, but their responsibility to perform miracles as needed? And that they were one of the signs. We don't seek after signs, but they are attendant to the authority, and they're attendant in our day. Angels speak by the power of the Holy Ghost, wherefore they speak the words of Christ. Wherefore I said unto you, feast upon the words of Christ. For behold, the words of Christ will tell you all things that ye must do. Now, what does the voice of an angel sound like? I don't know. I know what the voice of an angel feels like. Nephi, who had survived when Laman and Lemuel had plotted to kill the father, their father, Lehi and Nephi, and they had escaped, and he scolded his brethren and said, I can't understand you. And he said, you've seen an angel, yea, an angel has spoken to you. And he said, but ye were past feeling, that ye could not feel his word. Every young Latter-day Saint in this church has not only the right, but the obligation to understand what the gift of the Holy Ghost is. And when you do, the Spirit will be present with you often enough and in such power as will protect you in whatever you do, particularly in the choices, the choice of whom you should marry, what you should do by way of occupation. And it will bless you in the times of struggle and difficulty that certainly will be part of your life. We hope it will be, because this is a life of testing. But we use it so little and so infrequently. But it's ours. And if we prepare ourselves, that voice will speak to us. There's a certain care we have to exhibit too. The Lord speaking again in Moroni said that the devil didn't do anything good or right. And he said, neither do his angels, meaning angels of the devil, neither do they that subject themselves unto him. More than once it speaks of angels of the devil. Angels persuading us through the same channels that were established in order that we could receive the blessing of the Holy Ghost. And those who subject themselves unto him are those whom you need to beware. And many of them are outside of the church, attacking the church, and some of them within the church, some of them who pretend to be members in good standing, and yet are always criticizing and tearing down professors who profess to be right but are wrong, who are betraying that sacred gift of the Holy Ghost. You have some courage. You have some courage. You have the right in institutions, public institutions of higher learning, to live and act and study in such a way that your faith is not belittled or challenged. And you have some courage when that happens. Now, life, as we look forward to the new millennium, this is the seventh of 1,000 years. The scriptures say much about that. If you will read the scriptures, and I know that the matter of reading the scriptures and doing it in a systematic way becomes very difficult in our lives. But if you'll be reading in them all the time and getting the feel for them, now which scripture doesn't matter. That is, just find yourself in the scriptures, the revelation, reading, and begin asking for this gift of the Holy Ghost. The message that's most repeated in all of Revelation is said in many ways, but said simply, ask and ye shall receive. I counted them once. There were 700 and some of them. Different ways of saying, ask and ye shall receive. The Lord said, behold, I stand without the door and knock. He that heareth my voice and openeth the door, I will come in and sup with him. You know, there's that famous painting of Christ at the door, holding a lantern at the door. And one little boy looking at it said, there's no latch on the door. There's no latch in the door. And the painter said, the painting is accurate. That's the heart's door. It opens only from within. You will not be forced to change your lives and admit the inspiration of the Holy Ghost and begin to get your feelings sensitive enough so that you can be guided. But you will not be denied. And there are sometimes those who come and profess to have revelations of plenty to guide everybody that will listen. But the Lord has established an order in the church. And it's rigidly followed, really. A bishop in the first ward isn't going to receive any revelation for a bishop in the second ward. And no individual has the right to revelation that would guide the lives of others. But every individual, man, woman, and child, has the right to revelation and inspiration to guide their own lives. And as we move forward in the church into these perilous times, we can move forward to the heart that's full of faith, with certainty, with a power and a feeling. And you will find, as you begin to ask and to cultivate, you'll find little packages along the way, little bits of information, little circumstances that are not coincidental. And you'll know that he knows that you're coming along that way. Sometimes it will be a sign that says, don't. How long has it been since you said to yourself, I knew I shouldn't have done that. I just knew I shouldn't have done that. Well, how long has it been since you look back and said, I knew I should have done that. We have in our feelings the beacon and the guide, and it'll help you in all walks of life. It won't help you in a test to try to respond to something you didn't know in the first place because you hadn't studied. There's the necessity of laboring in life. But I do know that against challenges that come and difficulties that come, if you will invite that spirit, that gift, to be with you and teach you, then you have the right to have all of the blessings that anyone else in the church has, including those of us who preside over the church. I don't hold any more priesthood than any elder in the church. The priesthood isn't divisible. There are different offices and different responsibilities, but each of us should have the spirit of prophecy and revelation as it relates to our own lives. We should be able to see what's ahead, and if we begin to test our feelings, it's a case of trial and error, and you will fall and stumble, and then you pick yourself up and repent and move forward, and you'll find that the gospel is true, the simple truth, and you'll know it, and you'll know it for yourself, and it'll be individual, and you won't need to worry. I remember sending some elders over to Harvard University to meet with the home of a professor, really, who was going to entertain himself at the expense of a couple of our missionaries. And they begged me to go with them. And I didn't want to go. I didn't want to face Harvard professors. If I'd gone, I'd have robbed them. I knew that. I said, you just go. And I said, I know they'll belittle you and ridicule your beliefs. And I said, just remember, bear your testimony. Just bear your testimony. Well, interesting. one young man particularly who's from a little town in southern Utah and it was just hardly old enough in maturity to be a missionary. He went there with great fear. The next morning they came into my office and they were walking in the air above the floor, speaking figuratively. And I said, "What happened?" And he said, "We confounded them." We confounded them. You don't need to fear. Be a Latter-day Saint. When I was in the military and put together up at Washington State University with a group of young men, and there were about 10 of us in an apartment there in Stimson Hall at Washington State College. We were there for some special pilot training, and they began to introduce themselves. And I was kind of the end of the row. And as we went around the circle, I began to shrink. They'd all been to college except me, and I had escaped from high school. And one of them mentioned that each summer his family had gone on the continent. I didn't know that meant they'd gone to Europe. Another one was the son of a man who had been governor of Ohio, but at that time was one of the cabinet members in the federal government. And all of them, it seemed to me, had everything to recommend them, and I had nothing. And it came to me, and I said, "I come from a little town in northern Utah that you've never heard of." And I said, "My dad runs a garage. I come from a big family, and we have the blessings of the church." And said another thing or two. To my great surprise, I was accepted. They didn't care that my father wasn't a member of the president's cabinet or that our family hadn't gone on the continent. And I learned something. Since that time, I've had no fear of meeting people of high station or any people. And I felt the confidence that comes when you have the gift of the Holy Ghost. Now, I know, because the scriptures tell us, that when a man speaks with the power of the Holy Ghost, the power of the Holy Ghost will carry it into the hearts of those that listen. Go forward without fear. Do not fear the future. Do not fear whatever is ahead of you. Take hold of that supernal gift of the Holy Ghost. Learn to be taught by it. Learn to call upon it. Learn to live by it. And the Spirit of the Lord will attend you, and you will be blessed, as it was intended that we should all be blessed, when this supernal gift of the Holy Ghost, which can be conferred only by authority, by the laying on of hands, and there's no other church on the face of the earth that has the authority to confer this supernal gift. I bear witness that God lives, that Jesus is the Christ. This is His church. I know that. I know the Lord. I know that as He taught in Judea and Galilee in those ancient days, and made the way that the gift of the Holy Ghost could be established and then reclaimed and restored in our day, that it will never be taken again from the earth, and that it rests with each of us who's a member of the church. I invoke His blessings upon you, our youth, whether you are in Latin America now or Europe or anywhere on this earth. You are chosen. You are an elect group of Latter-day Saint young people. I bless you in your lives, in your studies, and in your understanding of the revelations. Invoke this blessing upon you and bear testimony of Him who is our Master, in the name of Jesus Christ. Amen.
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3: I add my welcome to Elder Garrett Gong, Elder Ulysses Suarez, to the unparalleled brotherhood of the Quorum of the Twelve. In sustaining President Russell M. Nelson as the Lord's prophet and as president of the Church of Jesus Christ of Latter-day Saints, we were part of a divinely decreed solemn assembly. Solemn because the events of this past hour have been anticipated in the heavens since before the world was. The Lord Jesus Christ, who directs his work, has today, through President Eyring, presented his prophet, his anointed leader, to us, his covenant people, allowing us publicly to manifest our willingness to sustain him and follow his counsel. I'd like to just add here, to those millions of members who are not here with us in the conference center, that the Spirit of the Lord in this building during the sustaining of President Nelson was exactly as you would have anticipated it, full of spiritual power and amazingly, abundantly satisfying. But our heavenly directed assembly is not in this conference center alone, but across the world, chapels in Asia, Africa, and North America, in homes in Central and South America and Europe, on covered patios in the Pacific and the islands of the sea. This assembly is in whatever part of the world you might be, even if your connection is no more than the audio of your smartphone. Our raised hands were not counted by our bishops, but they were surely noted in heaven, as our covenant is with God and our action is recorded in the Book of Life. The selection of a prophet is made by the Lord himself. There's no campaigning, no debates, no posturing for position, no dissension, distrust, confusion, or commotion. I too confirm that the power of heaven was with us in the upper room of the temple as we prayerfully encircled President Nelson and felt the undeniable approval of the Lord upon him. President Nelson's selection to serve as God's prophet was made long ago. The Lord's words to Jeremiah also apply to President Nelson. Before I formed thee in the belly, I knew thee. And before thou camest forth out of the womb, I sanctified thee, and I ordained thee a prophet unto the nations. Only 3 years ago, Elder Nelson, at age 90, was fourth in seniority, with two of the three senior apostles being younger in age than he was. The Lord, who controls life and death, selects his prophet. President Nelson, at age 93, is in amazing health. We hope he will be with us for another decade or two. But for now, we are trying to persuade him to stay off the ski slopes. While we sustain the prophet as the Lord's anointed, let it be clear that we worship only God, our Heavenly Father, and his divine Son. It is through the merits, the mercy, and the grace of our Savior Jesus Christ that we can one day enter again into their presence. But Jesus also taught an important truth about the servants he sends to us. He that receiveth you, he said, receiveth me, and he that receiveth me receiveth him that sent me. The most important role of the Lord's prophet is to teach us of the Savior and lead us to him. There are many logical reasons to follow President Russell M. Nelson. Even those not of our faith would call him brilliant. As Elder Stevenson explained, he was a medical doctor at age 22, an esteemed cardiac surgeon, and a renowned pioneer in the development of open-heart surgery. Most would acknowledge his wisdom and judgment. 9 decades of learning about life and death, living unselfishly, loving and teaching God's children in every corner of the globe, and the maturing experiences of having 10 children, 57 grandchildren, and 118 great-grandchildren. This last number changes frequently. A great-grandson was born only this past Wednesday. Those who know him well would speak of President Nelson facing the difficulties of life with faith and courage. When cancer took the life of his 37-year-old daughter, Emily, leaving a loving husband and 5 small children, I heard him say, "I was her father, a medical doctor, an apostle of the Lord Jesus Christ. But I had to bow my head and acknowledge, not my will, but thine be done." Although we admire all of these noble qualities, why do we follow President Nelson? Why do we follow the prophet? Because the Lord Jesus Christ has called him and designated him as his watchman on the tower. Carcassonne is a remarkable walled city in France that has stood since medieval times. Tall towers surge upward from its protected walls, built for the watchmen who stood on those towers day and night, keeping their attention riveted in the distance for the enemy. When the watchman saw an enemy approaching, his warning voice protected the people of Carcassonne from the impending danger they could not see. A prophet is a watchman on the tower, protecting us from spiritual dangers we may not see. The Lord said to Ezekiel, "I have set thee a watchman unto the house of Israel. Therefore thou shalt hear the word from my mouth and warn them from me." We often speak of our need to follow the prophet, but consider this heavy burden the Lord places upon his prophet. "If thou dost not speak to warn the wicked, and that wicked man die in his iniquity, his blood will I require at thine hand." We embrace President Nelson as we would have embraced Peter or Moses if we had lived in their day. God told Moses, "I will be with thy mouth and teach thee what thou shalt say." We listen to the Lord's prophet with the faith that his words are from the Lord's own mouth. Is this blind faith? No, it is not. We each have a spiritual witness of the truthfulness of the restoration of the gospel of Jesus Christ. By our own will and choice, we raised our hands this morning, declaring our desire to sustain the Lord's prophet with our confidence, faith, and prayers, and to follow his counsel. We have the privilege of, as Latter-day Saints, to receive a personal witness that President Nelson's call is from God. While my wife Kathy has known President Nelson personally for nearly 3 decades and has no question about his divine mantle, upon his setting apart, she began reading all his general conference talks of the past 34 years, praying for an even deeper assurance of his prophetic role. I promise you that this greater witness will come to you as you humbly and worthily seek it. Why are we so willing to follow the voice of the prophet? For those diligently seeking eternal life, the prophet's voice brings spiritual safety in very turbulent times. We live on a planet clamoring with a million voices. The internet, our smartphones, our bloated boxes of entertainment all plead for our attention and thrust their influence upon us, hoping we will buy their products and adopt their standards. The seemingly endless array of information and opinion remind us of the scriptural warnings of being tossed to and fro, driven by the wind, and overcome by the cunning craftiness of those who lie in wait to deceive. Anchoring our souls to the Lord Jesus Christ requires listening to those he sends. Following the prophet in a world of commotion is like being wrapped in a soothing warm blanket on a freezing cold day. We live in a world of reason, debate, argument, logic, and explanation. Questioning why is so positive in so many aspects of our lives, allowing the power of our intellect to guide a multitude of choices and decisions we face each day. But the Lord's voice often comes without explanation. Long before academics study the impact of infidelity upon trusting spouses and children, the Lord declared, "Thou shalt not commit adultery." Beyond the intellect alone, we treasure the gift of the Holy Ghost. The prophet's voice, while spoken kindly, will often be a voice asking us to change, to repent, and return to the Lord. When correction is needed, let's not delay. And don't be alarmed when the prophet's warning voice counters popular opinions of the day. The mocking fireballs of annoyed disbelievers are always hurled the moment the prophet begins to speak. As you are humble in following the counsel of the Lord's prophet, I promise you an added blessing of safety and peace. And don't be surprised if at times your personal views are not initially in harmony with the teachings of the Lord's prophet. These are moments of learning, of humility, when we go to our knees in prayer. We walk forward in faith, trusting in God, knowing that with time we will receive more spiritual clarity from our Heavenly Father. One prophet described the incomparable gift of the Savior as the will of the Son being swallowed up in the will of the Father. The surrender of our will to God's will is in fact not surrender at all, but the beginning of a glorious victory. Some will try to overly dissect the prophet's words, struggling to determine what is his prophetic voice and what is his personal opinion. In 1982, 2 years before being called as a general authority, Brother Russell M. Nelson said, "I never ask myself, when does the prophet speak as a prophet and when does he not? My interest has been, how can I be more like him?" And he added, "My philosophy is to stop putting question marks behind the prophet's statements and put exclamation points instead." This is how a humble and spiritual man chose to order his life. Now, 36 years later, he is the Lord's prophet. In my personal life, I have found that as I prayerfully study the words of the prophet of God and carefully, with patience, spiritually align my will with his inspired teachings, my faith in the Lord Jesus Christ always increases. If we choose to set his counsel aside and determine that we know better, our faith suffers and our eternal perspective is clouded. I promise you that as you remain resolute in following the prophet, your faith in the Savior will increase. The Savior said, all the prophets have testified of me. A prophet does not stand between you and the Savior. Rather, he stands beside you and points the way to the Savior. A prophet's greatest responsibility and most precious gift to us is his sure witness, his certain knowledge that Jesus is the Christ. Like Peter of old, our prophet declares, he is the Christ, the Son of the living God. In a future day, looking back on our mortality, we will rejoice that we walk the earth at a time of a living prophet. At that day, I pray that we will be able to say, we listened to him, we believed him, we studied his words with patience and faith, we prayed for him, we stood by him, we were humble enough to follow him, we loved him. I give you my solemn witness that Jesus is the Christ, our Savior and Redeemer, and that President Russell M. Nelson is his anointed prophet upon the earth. In the name of Jesus Christ, amen.
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0: We welcome you again to Past Impressions, our radio program where we look at people, events, issues associated with the history of The Church of Jesus Christ of Latter-day Saints. I'm your host, Brent Topp, Chair of the Department of Church History and Doctrine at Brigham Young University. We're pleased today to have as our guest Dr. Richard Bennett, Professor of Church History and Doctrine at Brigham Young University. So welcome, Dick. We're glad to have you with us on this program.
1: It's a pleasure to be here, Brent.
0: Professor Bennett, tell me a little bit about why you love church history so much, and what has drawn you to a study of church history, and particularly the prophet Joseph Smith.
1: I grew up in eastern Canada, and every summer we would go down to the Hill Cumorah pageant. Enjoyed the wonderful dramatics of that episode, and I can remember vividly as a child of 10 years of age rolling down the Hill Cumorah and seeing the sign saying the plates were buried near here.
0: And you went looking for them,
1: and of course, during the night we had our escapades. But we had some marvelous spiritual family times in the hill, at the Hill Cumorah and at the Sacred Grove and at the Joseph Smith birthplace in Vermont. And every summer it was a rite of passage to go to church history sites. And I just thought everybody had those opportunities. I look back on it now and I see it as a special blessing of the Lord, a tender mercy, in kind of preparing me for an interest in church history. So as a child of 12 or as a young man of 13 and 14, I was reading all the church history books I could get my hands on. Doctrines of Salvation, Gospel Doctrine, the History of the Church, the Documentary History of the Church, B.H. Roberts' Study of Nauvoo and Curlew, what have you. I grew up in a household of faith and church history. And so it's just been a natural progression, if you will, for my love of church history. It comes from the time I was a child, and it continues on today. Because remember, the child is father to the man, as Wordsworth said. And so that's where a little bit of my direction comes from.
0: Well, and I appreciate that. And that's one of the things we want to talk about today. Professor Bennett has written several books on church history subjects and a brand new book called School of the Prophet that I find very fascinating that I'm reading myself. That is where you talk about how the Lord prepared the prophet Joseph Smith to be a prophet and to teach him and to train him, and how he learned about the first principles and ordinances of the gospel. So when Joseph Smith walks out of the Sacred Grove on that first vision, that wasn't the first time he'd really heard about God or even understood the principles of the gospel. Why don't you tell me, Dick, about how you were drawn to this subject and what you've learned about how the Lord prepared Joseph Smith to be the prophet and to teach him line upon line, precept upon precept.
1: Well, I've thought through the years about the importance of the first principles and ordinances of the gospel. As you well know, this is probably one of the most important things that we as church educators can talk of and speak of. And as I listen carefully to the general authorities of the church, there's few things more important than the first principles. So I began to think about this, Brent, in terms of how were those principles taught to the prophet Joseph Smith? It's incongruous to think that the prophet of this dispensation would be asked to teach that which he himself had not been taught.
0: Mm-hmm.
1: That the message of the gospel would have to be lived by the messenger of the gospel. And if that's the case, something as important as the first principles, faith, repentance, baptism by immersion for the remission of sins and the gift of the Holy Ghost, how would Joseph Smith learn of these things? Just simply by reading the Bible? Perhaps. But in a school of the prophet, I believe that the Lord carefully took him under his wing and systematically, line upon line, precept by precept, taught him how to live those principles. Not just what they were, but how to live them. Joseph Smith didn't just teach the first principles. It's my conviction, Brent, that he lived the first principles. And if he's going to live them and teach them to us, then can church history explain to us how he was taught those first principles? And so as I've gone through teaching my classes at the BYU over the years, I looked more carefully at this, and as simple as it is, it is profound as to how the Lord began to show this pattern of instruction in Joseph Smith's life. That's what this book is about.
0: Great.
1: It's not meant to be difficult. I don't think the gospel is difficult, but it's profoundly simple and applicable. Does Joseph Smith give us a pattern? I believe he does.
0: Do you know, one of the things that, as you talk about the first principles of the gospel, I think we misunderstand it a little bit in the church, hopefully unconsciously, but when we use the first principles, we tend to think, oh, those are just the basic simple principles. They're not very deep or profound. Let me get past that to something else. And that's really not the intent. The word first principles there is talking more about the foundation or the importance of, just like we speak of the first presidency, it is the presiding presidency. In a way, these principles are the foremost principles of the gospel of Jesus Christ. And so,
1: without which, nothing. Faith is the bedrock.
0: Mm-hmm.
1: Faith in the Lord Jesus Christ.
0: Yeah.
1: Who's mastered that well enough? I mean, who's mastered repentance?
0: That's right.
1: Not me.
0: No, I've got the sin part down, but I'm still working on the repentance part. We're talking with Professor Richard Bennett from BYU, talking about School of the Prophet, how the Lord prepared the prophet Joseph Smith to be able, as a prophet of God, to teach the principles, the first principles and ordinances of the gospel. You're listening to Past Impressions on the Mormon Channel. I'm your host, Brent Topp, and with me is Professor Richard Bennett from Brigham Young University. We're talking about how the prophet Joseph Smith was taught and schooled in the first principles and ordinances of the gospel so that when he walked out of that sacred grove in early spring of 1820, how the Lord had prepared him and will continue to prepare him as he teaches and establishes the church and as he guides the direction of the church with regards to the principles and ordinances. And so, Dick, you were talking about how this guided you. Why don't you just start right in and tell us how you, from your study of the history of the church, how Joseph was taught faith in the Lord Jesus Christ, and how did that come about that not only did he understand the principle of faith, but was living the principle of faith, both in 1820 and thereafter?
1: The Restoration is a marvelous schooling in faith in the Lord Jesus Christ and the life of the prophet Joseph Smith. Let me just look at a few examples of how that came to be and how it came to fulfillment in the first vision. First of all, we know that he came from a family of great faith. I can identify with that because my family's that way. But his grandfather, Solomon Mack, as you recall, was quite a character in his life. Did a lot of crazy things, a lot of foolish things for which he later felt sorrowful about, and wrote a book called A Narrative of His Life and His Coming to Christianity and His Great Conversion to Christ about 1801. And he wrote this marvelous conversion story about he comes to Christ and he says, a day with Christ is better than 50 years with the master of sin. And he says, this is what I had to change. And so he goes through this dramatic conversion in faith. That was Solomon Mack, whom Joseph Smith knew. Joseph was born on the Solomon Mack farmstead, as you recall. And then Lucy, Joseph's mother, goes through a remarkable conversion of her own when she's so sick with fever. And that was in the early 1800s, and she pledges her life to God that if God would heal her, she would teach the gospel wherever she can find it, she says, whether it's in the Bible or wherever else I can find it, to my children. So she has this marvelous legacy of faith. And the father, even though he wasn't denominationalized, if you will, he wasn't an active churchgoer, had a great, deep, abiding faith in God. Remember, he has those dreams and visions in which his guide shows him the tree of life, and this building, this large and spacious building, and Joseph Smith Sr. is well prepared to accept the message of his son. So we see in his family a family of faith. Second, Joseph Smith became a devoted reader of the Bible. Maybe not an academic student of the Bible, but very attuned to the Bible. And I think it's most important that we remember that it's the Bible that's the tip-off of this restoration. James 1 and 5. If any of you lack wisdom, let him ask in faith. It's the Bible that gives rise to the restoration. And Joseph was taught that by whom? Not only by his family, but by marvelous ministers. Sometimes we want to look upon the revival as a circus extension of faith. But you know, there were some marvelous expressions of faith by those men who were teaching the gospel, and women, and they taught him faith. He says, as often as I could, I went to their meetings, because he felt that faith. And so there was this invitation to faith from other faiths, that even though they weren't the complete truth, they were an invitation to faith. I think that's remarkable to remember.
0: I found something quite fascinating as I was reading your book, and you talked about the importance of the Bible in the home, and it was quite enlightening to me to realize from your writing there that it wasn't as common to be able to have a Bible and to read from the Bible as we think of today. And so I think we maybe have taken for granted the power of the Bible and having access to the Scriptures. Why don't you comment on the impact of the Bible in Joseph's life and what was going on at that particular time?
1: The rise of the Bible is a phenomenon in world history and American history. It wasn't until 1801 that the British Foreign Bible Society is finally established. Little Bibles that could get into the hands of the common people, that's what was missing, not only here in America, but around the world. And with the British Foreign Bible Society, and then later the American Bible Society in 1814, began this magnificent dissemination of the Holy Bible, without note or comment. In other words,
0: just the word.
1: Just the word, into the hands of the little people. And this becomes a phenomenon. You see them disseminated by the millions. The restoration, as you know, Brent, says that they shall become one, the two sticks, Joseph and Judah. Well, we not only will have the rise of the stick of Joseph, but we must have the rise of the stick of Judah. And so this coming up of the Bible is a phenomenon that comes with the restoration, and it brings great faith into the lives of those who read it, including the prophet Joseph.
0: That's really insightful and very interesting to me to see how the Smith family is drawn to faith, and how that little by little by little is transmitted to the prophet Joseph Smith as a young boy. I like the insight that that he's learning faith, the principle of faith, and beginning to exercise that by listening to the ministers as well.
1: And not only that, we know that it was through the adversary in that sacred grove that almost destroys the prophet, that was set out for his utter destruction, that once again will play into the hands of God and in the hands of faith, because Joseph says, exerting all my powers to deliver me. You know, there are no atheists in the foxholes.
0: No, and that's a great example of his faith.
1: That episode with the adversary develops remarkable faith in the prophet Joseph Smith.
0: Great example.
1: Faith precedes the miracle.
0: Great example. You're listening to Past Impressions on the Mormon Channel, and our guest today is Dr. Richard Bennett from the Church History and Doctrine Faculty at Brigham Young University. We're talking about how the Lord prepared the prophet Joseph Smith by teaching him the first principles and ordinances of the gospel and preparing him to live and teach those to the church that he would establish. Dick, we were talking about how faith had been inculcated into the life of Joseph Smith as a young boy, and even from his ancestors. What did you learn as you study in this of how Joseph learned the principle of repentance?
1: Well, just to back up for a moment, on the matter of faith, Joseph Smith may have had perfect faith after that first vision, but he was not a perfect man.
0: Of course, he says that, yeah.
1: I mean, he comes out of that sacred grove with a knowledge of God which few of any held at that particular time. But the ante went up. He has been called of God. He's to live a prophetic life, but as a young boy of 14, and we all know that as teenagers and throughout the rest of our lives, we are imperfect creatures. In the period of time between 1820 and 1823, when Joseph goes from the age of 14 to 17, what does he tell us? He said, I felt condemned for my imperfections. I felt guilty for my sins. I felt removed sometimes from my Heavenly Father. I think it's a true principle, Brent, that the closer we get to our Heavenly Father, the more He shows us our weaknesses. Mm-hmm. He says, I give weaknesses to men so that they may be humble and come unto me. Joseph is a humble prophet, an apprentice prophet, if you will, mm-hmm. but a humble prophet. And so what drives him to his bedside in September 1823? Yearning for forgiveness of his sins. Mm. Remember, he prays to know what his standing is because of his imperfections, right. And he prays for forgiveness of his sins. So if faith took him on his knees the first time in that sacred grove, it's repentance that takes him to his knees the second time.
0: It's a great thought.
1: Yeah. And it's his desire for forgiveness. And who appears to him? The messenger of reconciliation.
0: Hmm.
1: Moroni, as it says even in the scriptures, what's the office of an angel? The office of an angel is to declare repentance to those of a firm mind and of great faith, not to satisfy idle curiosity.
0: Mm-hmm.
1: So Moroni's message, of course, it's to bring forth the Book of Mormon. But can you imagine someone bringing forth the Book of Mormon who's not going to be able to live the principles of the Book of Mormon?
0: Yeah.
1: It's incongruous to think otherwise.
0: Mm-hmm.
1: So my message, which I emphasize in this book, Brent, it's kind of a different paradigm. It's the personal application of the restoration to our lives.
0: Mm-hmm.
1: And Joseph Smith is being taught the principles of the gospel as the principles are being revealed to him.
0: Right.
1: And so what does Moroni become? His teacher, his prophet, his mentor, and his bishop.
0: That's an interesting concept to think of it that way. I think it's also fascinating to think that one of the fundamental messages of the Book of Mormon is that of repentance. And so not only is he now going to his knees in repentance, but when he hits the plates and begins that translation process, he's going to be learning far more about the doctrine.
1: Absolutely. Because the Book of Mormon itself is the laboratory in the first principles. Mm-hmm. But going back to Moroni for a moment, can you imagine, Brent, for a moment, what it would mean to one's behavior, to have or to know that he's going to have an annual interview with a divine being?
0: Hmm.
1: What impact would that have on the way you live?
0: Yeah.
1: Now, the way I look at it, we have something similar to that in our annual meetings with our bishop, stake president for tithing interviews or temple worthiness interviews, a moment of accountability. But can you imagine what it meant to Joseph Smith that he's going to be on that side of the hill every September the 22nd for the next 4 years with an interview with Moroni, who is an agent of the Lord?
0: Yeah, and there's a carrot at the end of the stick. Remember, Moroni has said to him, you will only get these plates and be able to fulfill that ministry. And so he's not only having
1: his... I don't know if it's a carrot, but it's a blessing.
0: Yeah, he's not only having the personal priesthood interview, but there is a strong motivation as to why you've got to have a good standing
1: before the
0: Lord.
1: The prophet Joseph doesn't say what his confessions were,
0: that's
1: anything
0: right.
1: like that. But he does give a surprising insight in Joseph Smith History, chapter 1, verse 54. And if you want to read that, he says he was taught, he was given instruction and intelligence about what the Lord was going to do and how and in what manner he was going to conduct the church in these last days.
0: That says a lot.
1: That is a marvelous statement. Instruction, I understand. Intelligence.
0: Yeah.
1: Is pure light and truth from God, and could Joseph receive it if he weren't living by the principles? It's incongruous to think otherwise.
0: Yeah, that's amazing, and it's interesting that the way you bring that up, to think that he is receiving instruction
1: and
0: spiritual light and flowing into him. And yet the historical record only just says that teeny little bit. We don't know all that was said, but clearly repentance drives him to that instruction, and repentance helps him to go forward.
1: And this is why Brent, we have to look at the restoration as more than an invitation to a new dispensation, but a new disposition of our lives.
0: Great way
1: of
0: saying
1: it. It's a way to change our lives, because the Lord is showing Joseph, you must have faith, you must have repentance, and etc. And the same applies to us. Church history is nothing if it's not instructional.
0: Yeah, so we have to shape the prophet before we shape the church. You're listening to Past Impressions on the Mormon Channel. I'm Brent Topp, and today we're talking with Professor Richard Bennett, the author of the book School of the Prophet, Joseph Smith Learns the First Principles, 1820 to 1830. Dick, you've been talking about how Joseph was taught and prepared in faith, and now we talked about repentance, how that led to him having a change of disposition as well. Let's talk about how the Lord prepared him to understand and to experience the doctrine of baptism.
1: Well, thank you, Brent. That great question is an invitation to discuss what B.H. Roberts calls the third vision of the Restoration. Note this, the first vision in 1820, the second vision or series of visions with Moroni teaching him, among other things, repentance. Now, who does the Lord send to teach him the third vision, or the third principle, or the first ordinance of the gospel, baptism for the remission of sins? Can you think of anyone, Brent, more qualified in this divine curriculum of instruction to teach Joseph than the Baptist?
0: Yeah. That you think just, about it, not very many prophets have their name attached to an ordinance.
1: And when John the Baptist lays his hands on their heads, Joseph and Oliver's cadre, Oliver does talk about the thrill that was. What joy, what happiness we felt to be in the presence of that angel. What just dramatically impresses me is the quality of the instruction he's receiving in these principles. I know that John the Baptist restores the Aaronic priesthood, but he restores the principle of baptism and of the remission of sins, which they so desperately had sought for. Remember, it was repentance that Joseph asks or seeks for in that second vision. And again, here we find in the third vision, your sins are forgiven you. Isn't that the message of John the Baptist?
0: That is the message, yes.
1: That your sins are forgiven you through the restoration of priesthood keys and authority. Now go and sin no more and move on.
0: Yeah, and the key there with ordinance, introduction of the absolute necessity of an ordinance.
1: The ordinance is critical to finalize the benediction of that endowment of forgiveness. Now John the Baptist comes under the direction of Peter, James, and John. Now, it's significant. It's those three that will appear to the prophet Joseph Smith not too much

0: able to endow the gift of the Holy Ghost upon these men, mm-hmm. and through them to this dispensation. And what's the significance of the Holy Ghost? There's no salvation without the Holy Ghost.
1: Yeah.
0: If I read the scriptures carefully, Paul, when he was called of Christ on the road to Damascus, went to Ananias, who was the agent of the Holy Ghost, who laid his hands upon him and gave him the Holy Ghost after his baptism. Peter will say, men and brethren, what shall we do? I mean, they're asked that, and he says, repent and be baptized so that you may receive the gift of the Holy Ghost.
1: Hmm.
0: And so with the restoration comes the restoration of the Holy Ghost and its power in our lives, which completes this magnificent schooling of the prophet Joseph Smith. Remember, even when they were coming up out of the waters of baptism with John the Baptist, they record that the Holy Ghost fell upon them, not yet as a gift, but fell upon them. And they began to have the scriptures open to their understanding in a way which they never had before. And the Holy Ghost begins to become their teacher. Where angels left off, the Holy Ghost begins.
1: Mm-hmm.
0: And that is true in our lives. And that's the pattern laid down in those early years of the Restoration. Faith, repentance, baptism, Holy Ghost, so that you may endure to the end. As I look back on it, Brent, why didn't I see this before? Mm. We need to understand that the Lord was teaching Joseph how to live up to be a prophet.
1: Mm-hmm.
0: And through him, for us as well.
1: You know, I think as you've said that with the angels, I like the B.H. Roberts concept of three visions.
0: Well, actually, then the fourth.
1: Yeah, and then Peter, you'd say James, the fourth, yeah, with the Peter, James, and John. But also when you said with regards to angels giving way to the Holy Ghost, during this process, and that's what actually leads to John's appearance, is as they are translating the Book of Mormon, remember Nephi's great words that angels speak by the power of the Holy Ghost.
0: Yes.
1: And so not only is Joseph being instructed by angels, he is being instructed by the words of the Lord through the power of the Holy Ghost, and particularly through the Book of Mormon.
0: Until its fulfillment when they receive the gift of the Holy Ghost, which is the right to the constant companionship of God. And could a prophet teach the gospel without that companionship?
1: Wow. That's such an interesting and important thought to see that we are reading church history not just for the details of all of the events, but also the principles and ordinances of the gospel are found every step along the way because they are the foundation of the church. Well, we've enjoyed our time visiting with Professor Richard Bennett about how the Lord taught the first principles and ordinances of the gospel to Joseph Smith and prepared him to teach that to the saints that were drawn to the gospel. We invite you to come back and listen to a future episode of Past Impressions, where we discuss the matters of church history, but how it blesses our lives and helps us to become part of that church history. I'm Brent Topp, and thank you for joining us today.

0: Be strong and of good courage. Share the goodness of the light of the world. 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
1: Jesus the Christ by James E. Talmadge. Read by Bradley Ross. Chapter 5. Earthly Advent of the Christ Predicted. The coming of Christ to earth, to tabernacle in the flesh, was no unexpected or unheralded event. For centuries prior to the great occurrence, the Jews had professed to be looking for the advent of their king. And in the appointed ceremonials of worship, as in private devotions, the coming of the promised Messiah was prominent as a matter of the supplication of Israel to Jehovah. True, there was much diversity in lay opinion and in rabbinical exposition as to the time and manner of his appearing. But the certainty thereof was fundamentally established in the beliefs and hopes of the Hebrew nation. The records known to us as the books of the Old Testament

0: together with other inspired writings, once regarded as authentic but excluded from later compilations as not strictly canonical, was current among the Hebrews at and long before the time of Christ's birth. These scriptures had their beginning in the proclamation of the law through Moses, who wrote the same, and delivered the writing into the official custody of the priests with an express command that it be read in the assemblies of the people at stated times. To these earlier writings were added the utterances of divinely commissioned prophets, the records of appointed historians, and the songs of inspired poets as the centuries passed. So that at the time of our Lord's ministry, the Jews possessed a great accumulation of writings accepted and revered by them as authoritative. These records are rich in prediction and promise respecting the earthly advent of the Messiah, as are other scriptures to which the Israel of old had not access. Adam, the patriarch of the race, rejoiced in the assurance of the Savior's appointed ministry, through the acceptance of which he, the transgressor, might gain redemption. Brief mention of the plan of salvation, the author of which is Jesus Christ, appears in the promise given of God following the fall, that though the devil, represented by the serpent in Eden, should have power to bruise the heel of Adam's posterity, through the seed of the woman should come the power to bruise the adversary's head. It is significant that this assurance of eventual victory over sin and its inevitable effect, death, both of which were introduced to earth through Satan, the arch-enemy of mankind, was to be realized through the offspring of woman. The promise was not made specifically to the man, nor to the pair. The only instance of offspring from woman disassociated from the mortal fatherhood is the birth of Jesus the Christ, who was the earthly son of a mortal mother, begotten by an immortal father. He is the only begotten of the eternal Father in the flesh, and was born of woman. Through scriptures other than those embodied in the Old Testament, we learn with greater fullness of the revelations of God to Adam respecting the coming of the Redeemer. As a natural and inevitable result of his disobedience, Adam had forfeited the high privilege he once enjoyed, that of holding direct and personal association with his God. Nevertheless, in his fallen state, he was visited by an angel of the Lord, who revealed unto him the plan of redemption. And after many days an angel of the Lord appeared unto Adam, saying, "Why dost thou offer sacrifices unto the Lord?" And Adam said unto him, "I know not, save the Lord commanded me." And then the angel spake, saying, "This thing is a similitude of the sacrifice of the only begotten of the Father, which is full of grace and truth. Wherefore, thou shalt do all that thou doest in the name of the Son, and thou shalt repent, and call upon God in the name of the Son for evermore." And in that day the Holy Ghost fell upon Adam, which beareth record of the Father and the Son, saying, "I am the only begotten of the Father from the beginning, henceforth and for ever, that as thou hast fallen, thou mayest be redeemed, and all mankind, even as many as will." The Lord's revelation to Adam, making known the ordained plan whereby the Son of God was to take upon himself flesh in the meridian of time and become the Redeemer of the world, was attested by Enoch, son of Jared and father of Methuselah. From the words of Enoch we learn that to him, as to his great progenitor Adam, the very name by which the Savior would be known among men was revealed, which is Jesus Christ, the only name which shall be given under heaven, whereby salvation shall come unto the children of men. The recorded covenant of God with Abraham, and the reiteration and confirmation thereof with Isaac, and in turn with Jacob, that through their posterity should all nations of the earth be blessed, presaged the birth of the Redeemer through that chosen lineage. Its fulfillment is the blessed heritage of the ages. In pronouncing his patriarchal blessing upon the head of Judah, Jacob prophesied, "The scepter shall not depart from Judah, nor a lawgiver from between his feet until Shiloh come, and unto him shall the gathering of the people be." That by Shiloh is meant the Christ is evidenced by the fulfillment of the conditions set forth in the prediction, in the state of the Jewish nation at the time of our Lord's birth. Moses proclaimed the coming of a great prophet in Israel, whose ministry was to be of such importance that all men who would not accept him would be under condemnation, and that this prediction had sole reference to Jesus Christ is conclusively shown by later scriptures. Thus spake the Lord unto Moses, I will raise them up a prophet from among their brethren, like unto thee, and will put my words in his mouth, and he shall speak unto them all that I shall command him. And it shall come to pass that whosoever will not hearken unto my words, which he shall speak in my name, I will require it of him. The system of sacrifice expressly enjoined in the Mosaic Code was essentially a prototype of the sacrificial death to be accomplished by the Savior on Calvary, the blood of countless altar victims, slain by Israel's priests in the course of prescribed ritual, ran throughout the centuries from Moses to Christ as a prophetic flood in similitude of the blood of the Son of God appointed to be shed as an expiatory sacrifice for the redemption of the race. But as already shown, the institution of bloody sacrifice as a type of the future death of Jesus Christ dates from the beginning of human history. Since the offering of animal sacrifices through the shedding of blood was required of Adam, to whom the significance of the ordinance as a similitude of the sacrifice of the only begotten of the Father was expressly defined. The Paschal Lamb, slain for every Israelitish household at the annually recurring feast of the Passover, was a particular type of the Lamb of God, who in due time would be slain for the sins of the world. The crucifixion of Christ was effected at the Passover season, and the consummation of the supreme sacrifice, of which the Paschal lambs had been but lesser prototypes, led Paul the Apostle to affirm in later times, For even Christ our Passover is sacrificed for us. Job, in the day of dire affliction, rejoiced in his testimony of the coming Messiah, and declared with prophetic conviction, I know that my Redeemer liveth, and that he shall stand at the latter day upon the earth. The songs of David the psalmist abound in oft-recurring allusion to the earthly life of Christ, many circumstances of which are described in detail, and, as these, corroboration of the utterances is found in New Testament scriptures. Isaiah, whose prophetic office was honored by the personal testimony of Christ and the apostles, manifested in numerous passages the burden of his conviction relating to the great event of the Savior's advent and ministry on earth. With the forcefulness of direct revelation, he told of the Virgin's divine maternity, whereof Emmanuel should be born, and his prediction was reiterated by the angel of the Lord over 7 centuries later. Looking down through the ages, the prophet saw the accomplishment of the divine purposes as if already achieved, and saying in triumph, For unto us a child is born, unto us a son is given, and the government shall be upon his shoulder, and his name shall be called Wonderful, Counselor, the Mighty God, the Everlasting Father, the Prince of Peace. Of the increase of his government and peace there shall be no end, upon the throne of David, and upon his kingdom, to order it and to establish it with judgment and with justice from henceforth even forever. Immediately prior to its fulfillment, the blessed promise was repeated by Gabriel, sent from the presence of God to the chosen Virgin of Nazareth. As made known to the prophet, and by him proclaimed, the coming Lord was the living branch that should spring from the undying root, typified in the family of Jesse, the foundation stone, ensuring the stability of Zion, the shepherd of the house of Israel, the light of the world, to Gentile as well as Jew, the leader and commander of his people. The same inspired voice predicted the forerunner who should cry in the wilderness, Prepare ye the way of the Lord, make straight in the desert a highway for our God. Isaiah was permitted to read the scroll of futurity as to many distinguishing conditions to attend the Messiah's lowly life and atoning death. In him, the prophet saw one who would be despised and rejected of men, a man of sorrows, acquainted with grief, one to be wounded and bruised for the transgressions of the race, on whom would be laid the iniquity of us all, a patient and willing sacrifice, silent under affliction, as a lamb brought to the slaughter. The Lord's dying with sinners and his burial in the tomb of the wealthy were likewise declared with prophetic certainty. Unto Jeremiah came the word of the Lord in terms of plainness, declaring the sure advent of the king by whom the safety of both Judah and Israel should be assured. the prince of the house of David, through whom the divine promise to the son of Jesse should be realized. Under the same spirit prophesied Ezekiel, Hosea, and Micah. Zechariah broke off in the midst of fateful prediction, to voice the glad song of thanksgiving and praise, as he beheld in vision the simple pageantry of the king's triumphal entry into the city of David. Then the prophet bewailed the grief of the conscience-smitten nation, by whom, as was foreseen, the Savior of humankind would be pierced even unto death, and showed that, when subdued by contrition, his own people would ask, "What are these wounds in thy hands?" The Lord would answer, "Those with which I was wounded in the house of my friends." The very price to be paid for the betrayal of the Christ to his death was foretold, as in parable. The fact that these predictions of the Old Testament prophets had reference to Jesus Christ and to him only is put beyond question by the attestation of the resurrected Lord. To the assembled apostles, he said, "These are the words which I spake unto you while I was yet with you, that all things must be fulfilled, which were written in the law of Moses, and in the prophets, and in the Psalms, concerning me." Then opened he their understanding, that they might understand the Scriptures, and said unto them, "Thus it is written, and thus it behooved Christ to suffer, and to rise from the dead the third day." John the Baptist, whose ministry immediately preceded that of the Christ, proclaimed the coming of one mightier than himself, one who should baptize with the Holy Ghost, and specifically identified Jesus of Nazareth as that one, the Son of God, the Lamb who should assume the burden of the world's sins. The predictions thus far cited as relating to the life, ministry, and death of the Lord Jesus are the utterances of prophets who, excepting Adam and Enoch, lived and died on the Eastern Hemisphere. All save John the Baptist are of Old Testament record, and he, a contemporary of the Christ in mortality, figures in the early chapters of the Gospels. It is important to know that the Scriptures of the Western Hemisphere are likewise explicit in the declaration of the great truth that the Son of God would be born in the flesh. The Book of Mormon contains a history of a colony of Israelites of the tribe of Joseph who left Jerusalem 600 B.C., during the reign of Zedekiah, king of Judah, on the eve of the subjugation of Judah by Nebuchadnezzar and the inauguration of the Babylonian captivity. This colony was led by divine guidance to the American continent, whereon they developed into a numerous and mighty people. Though divided by dissension, they formed two opposing nations known respectively as Nephites and Lamanites. The former cultivated the arts of industry and refinement, and preserved a record embodying both history and scripture, while the latter became degenerate and debased. The Nephites suffered extinction about 400 AD, but the Lamanites lived on in their degraded course and are today extant upon the land as the American Indians. The Nephite annals, from the beginning thereof down to the time of our Lord's birth, abound in prediction and promise of the Christ. And this chronicle is followed by a record of the actual visitation of the resurrected Savior to the Nephites, and the establishment of his church among them. Unto Lehi, the leader of the colony, the Lord revealed the time, place, and manner of Christ's then future advent, together with many important facts of his ministry, and the preparatory work of John the Forerunner. This revelation was given while the company was journeying in the wilderness of Arabia, prior to their crossing the great waters. The prophecy is thus written by Nephi, a son of Lehi, and his successor in the prophetic calling. "Yea, even 600 years from the time that my father left Jerusalem, a prophet would the Lord God raise up among the Jews, even a Messiah, or, in other words, a Savior of the world. And he also spake concerning the prophets, how great a number had testified of these things concerning this Messiah, of whom he had spoken, or this Redeemer of the world. Wherefore, all mankind were in a lost and in a fallen state, and ever would be, save they should rely on this Redeemer. And he spake also concerning a prophet who should come before the Messiah to prepare the way of the Lord. Yea, even he should go forth and cry in the wilderness, 'Prepare ye the way of the Lord, and make his paths straight. For there standeth one among you whom ye know not, and he is mightier than I, whose shoes latchet I am not worthy to unloose.' And much spake my father concerning this thing, And my father said he should baptize in Bethabara beyond Jordan. And he also said he should baptize with water, even that he should baptize the Messiah with water. And after he had baptized the Messiah with water, he should behold and bear record that he had baptized the Lamb of God, who should take away the sins of the world. And it came to pass, after my father had spoken these words, he spake unto my brethren concerning the gospel which should be preached among the Jews, and also concerning the dwindling of the Jews in unbelief. And after they had slain the Messiah, who should come, and after he had been slain, he should rise from the dead, and should make himself manifest by the Holy Ghost unto the Gentiles. At a later time, Nephi writes, not as his father's scribe, but as a prophet and revelator voicing the word of God as made known to himself, he was permitted to behold in vision and to declare to his people the circumstances of the Messiah's birth, his baptism by John, and the ministration of the Holy Ghost with its accompanying sign of the dove. He beheld our Lord moving as a teacher of righteousness among the people, healing the afflicted and rebuking spirits of evil. He saw and bore record of the dread scenes of Calvary, and beheld and predicted the calling of the chosen 12, the apostles of the Lamb, for so these were designated by him who vouchsafed the vision. Moreover, he told of the iniquity of the Jews, who were seen in contention with the apostles, and thus concludes the portentous prophecy, "And the angel of the Lord spake unto me again, saying, Thus shall be the destruction of all nations, kindreds, tongues, and people, that shall fight against the 12 apostles of the Lamb." Soon after the defection, whereby the distinction between the Nephites and Lamanites was established, Jacob, a brother of Nephi, continued in prophecy of the assured coming of the Messiah, specifically declaring that he would minister at Jerusalem, and affirming the necessity of his atoning death as the ordained means of human redemption. The prophet Abinadi, in his fearless denunciation of sin to the wicked King Noah, preached the Christ who was to come. And righteous Benjamin, who was at once prophet and king, proclaimed the same great truth to his people about 125 B.C. So taught Alma in his inspired admonition to his wayward son Corianton, and so Amulek in his contention with Zeezrom. So proclaimed the Lamanite prophet Samuel only 5 years prior to the actual occurrence. Furthermore, he specified the signs by which the birth of Jesus in Judea would be made known to the people of the Western world. Said he, "Behold, I give unto you a sign, for 5 years more cometh, and behold, then cometh the Son of God to redeem all those who shall believe on his name. And behold, this will I give unto you for a sign at the time of his coming. For behold, there shall be great lights in heaven, insomuch that in the night before he cometh, there shall be no darkness, insomuch that it shall appear unto man as if it was day. Therefore there shall be one day, and a night, and a day, as if it were one day, and there were no night. And this shall be unto you for a sign, for ye shall know of the rising of the sun, and also of its setting. Therefore they shall know of a surety that there shall be 2 days, and a night. Nevertheless, the night shall not be darkened, and it shall be the night before he is born. And behold, there shall a new star arise, such an one as ye never have behold. And this also shall be a sign unto you. And behold, this is not all. There shall be many signs and wonders in heaven." Thus, the scriptures of both hemispheres, and in all ages of ante-Meridian time, bore solemn testimony of the certainty of the Messiah's advent. Thus, the holy prophets of old voiced the word of revelation predicting the coming of the world's King and Lord, through whom alone is salvation provided, and redemption from death made sure. It is a characteristic of prophets sent of God that they possess and proclaim a personal assurance of the Christ, for the testimony of Jesus is the spirit of prophecy. Not a word of inspired prophecy relating to the great event has been found void. The literal fulfillment of the predictions is ample attestation of their origin in divine revelation, and proof conclusive of the divinity of him whose coming was so abundantly foretold.
1: You never have to face life alone. He is with you. From the Church of Jesus Christ of Latter-day Saints.
2: Come, follow me. Ether chapter 12, Moroni chapter 7. Faith brings miracles. Ether chapter 12 and Moroni chapter 7 discuss blessings that can come to our lives when we exercise faith in Jesus Christ. Ether 12 shares examples of those who acted with the power of faith. For instance, behold, it was the faith of Alma and Amalek that caused the prison to tumble to the earth. Behold, it was the faith of Nephi and Lehi that wrought the change upon the Lamanites. Behold, it was the faith of Ammon and his brethren, which wrought so great a miracle among the Lamanites. Yea, and even all they who wrought miracles wrought them by faith. Ether chapter 12, verses 13 to 16. The blessings of faith are not limited to the men and women in the scriptures. Taking action in faith blesses us today. The following are more recent examples of faith. By faith, a member in South Korea shared the gospel with thousands. Latter-day Saint Hwang Kun Oko worked in a South Korean orphanage in the 1960s. When the sponsors of the orphanage learned that Sister Hwang was a member of the church, they gave her a choice: leave the church or resign from her job. She resigned. 5 years later, she opened a new home for girls in Seoul. Teaming up with Latter-day Saint missionaries, they gave concerts throughout the country that helped spread the gospel to thousands. By faith, members in East Germany received a temple. While visiting communist East Germany in 1968, President Thomas S. Monson, then a member of the Quorum of the Twelve Apostles, promised the saints, "If you will remain true and faithful to the commandments of God, every blessing any member of the church enjoys in any other country will be yours." At the time, the closest temple was in Switzerland, but East Germany was under strict government rule. Members of the church were routinely denied visas to travel there. President Spencer W. Kimball counseled Henry Burkhardt, president of the church's mission in Dresden, to befriend communist officials in the country. Though this was difficult, he acted on faith. Members fasted and prayed, and Henry developed friendships with many government officials and often asked for church members to be allowed to travel to the temple. In 1978, when he asked again, one official said, "Why don't you build a temple here?" The long wait was over, and the church built a temple in Freiburg, Germany, which was dedicated in 1985 by President Gordon B. Hinckley. By faith, members in Tonga listened to the prophet in the rain. President Russell M. Nelson and his wife, Sister Wendy Nelson, visited the Pacific Islands in 2019 during a period of heavy rain. President Nelson later recalled members had fasted and prayed that their outdoor meetings would be protected from the rain. In Samoa, Fiji, and Tahiti, just as the meetings began, the rain stopped. But in Tonga, the rain did not stop. Yet 13,000 faithful saints came hours early to get a seat, waited patiently through a steady downpour, and then sat through a very wet two-hour meeting. We saw vibrant faith at work among each of those islanders, faith sufficient to stop the rain and faith to persevere when the rain did not stop. This voice was created using artificial intelligence.
3: Excuse me.
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6: What's wrong?
3: I think we're stuck.
7: Brilliant.
3: Should we yell or something?
7: Nah, it's not going to do any good.
6: Yeah, don't worry. Somebody will notice before too long.
7: It's no big deal. It's not like I've got anything important going on at home.
3: Well, I've got a report due for tomorrow's meeting.
7: Well, now you got an excuse.
6: About the only thing I'll miss is reruns in the news.
7: Wait a minute, isn't the game on TV tonight?
6: Oh, no, that's tomorrow night.
8: Sounds like this is the most excitement any of us will have all night.
7: Yeah, that's frightening. John, what about you?
9: Well, I'm supposed to be coaching my son's Little League game.
10: Your son?
11: Hey, somebody help us!
7: Is it happening?
9: Can we get somebody to move in?
11: Come on, let's get going. This is an emergency!
7: We got a guy in here who needs to get out!
12: Family, isn't it about time?
11: Okay. Hang in there, buddy!
9: We'll get you there.
7: Don't worry, John. Is it hot in here?
12: From the Church of Jesus Christ of Latter-day Saints.
4: We now present Elder Quinton L. Cook, speaking at the 187th Annual General Conference of The Church of Jesus Christ of Latter-day Saints.
13: This has been a magnificent General Conference. We have truly been edified. If there is one preeminent objective of General Conference, it is to build faith in God the Father and our Savior, the Lord Jesus Christ. My remarks address the foundations of that faith. Personal foundations, like many worthwhile pursuits, are usually built slowly, one layer, one experience, one challenge, one setback, and one success at a time. A most cherished physical experience is a baby's first steps. It is magnificent to behold. The precious look on the face, a combination of determination, joy, surprise, and accomplishment, is truly a seminal event. In our family, there is one event of a similar nature that stands out. When our youngest son was about 4 years old, he came into the house and gleefully announced to the family with great pride, "I can do everything now. I can tie, I can ride, and I can zip." We understood he was telling us that he could tie his shoes, he could ride his big wheel tricycle, and he could zip his coat. We all laughed, but realized that for him, they were monumental achievements. He thought he had truly arrived and was grown up. Physical, mental, and spiritual development have much in common. Physical development is fairly easy to see. We begin with baby steps and progress day by day, year by year, growing and developing to attain our ultimate physical stature. It is different for each person. When we watch a great athletic or musical performance, we often say that the person is very gifted, which is usually true, but the performance is based upon years of preparation and practice. One well-known writer, Malcolm Gladwell, has called this the 10,000-hour rule. Researchers have determined this amount of practice is necessary in athletics, musical performance, academic proficiency, specialized work skills, medical or legal expertise, etc. One of these research experts asserts that 10,000 hours of practice is required to achieve the level of mastery associated with being a world-class expert in anything. Most people recognize that to obtain peak physical and mental performance, such preparation as practice is essential. Unfortunately, in an increasingly secular world, less emphasis is placed on the amount of spiritual growth necessary to become more Christ-like and establish the foundations that lead to enduring faith. We tend to emphasize moments of spiritual experiences that are sublime, that give us sublime understanding. These are precious instances when we know the Holy Ghost has witnessed special spiritual insights into our hearts and minds. We rejoice in these events. They should not be diminished in any way. But for enduring faith and to have the constant companionship of the Spirit, there is no substitute for the individual religious observance that is comparable to physical and mental development. We should build on these experiences, which sometimes resemble initial baby steps. We do this by concentrated commitment to sacred sacrament meetings, scripture study, prayer, and serving as called. In one recent obituary tribute for the father of 13 children, it was reported, "His loyalty to daily prayer and scripture study profoundly influenced his children, giving them an immovable foundation of faith in the Lord Jesus Christ." An experience I had when I was 15 years old was foundational for me. My faithful mother had valiantly tried to help me establish the foundations of faith in my life. I attended sacrament meeting, primary, then young men, and seminary. I had read the Book of Mormon and had always prayed individually. At that time, a dramatic event occurred in our family when my beloved older brother was considering a potential mission call. My wonderful father, a less active church member, wanted him to continue his education and not serve a mission. This became a point of contention. In a remarkable discussion with my brother, who was 5 years older and led the discussion, we concluded that his decision on whether to serve a mission depended on three issues. One, was Jesus Christ divine? Two, was the Book of Mormon true? And three, was Joseph Smith the prophet of the Restoration? As I prayed sincerely that night, the Spirit confirmed to me the truth of all three questions. I also came to understand that almost every decision I would make for the rest of my life would be based on the answer to those three questions. I particularly realized that faith in the Lord Jesus Christ was essential. In looking back, I recognize that primarily because of my mother, the foundations were in place for me to receive the spiritual confirmation that evening. My brother, who already had a testimony, made the decision to serve a mission and ultimately won our father's support. Spiritual guidance is received when needed in the Lord's time and according to His will. The Book of Mormon, another testament of Jesus Christ, is an excellent example. I recently reviewed a first edition of the Book of Mormon. Joseph Smith completed the translation when he was 23 years old. We know something of the process and instruments he used in that translation. In that first 1830 printing, Joseph included a short preface and simply and clearly declared it was translated by the gift and power of God. What about the aids to translation? The Urim and Thummim, the seer stones. Were they essential, or were they like the training wheels on a bike until Joseph could exercise the faith necessary to receive more direct revelation? Just as repetition and consistent effort are required to gain physical or mental capacity, the same is true in spiritual matters. Remember, the prophet Joseph received the same visitor, Moroni, with essentially the same message for four times in preparation for receiving the plates. I believe weekly participation in sacred sacrament meetings has spiritual implications we do not fully understand. Pondering the scriptures regularly, rather than reading them occasionally, can substitute a superficial understanding for a sublime, life-changing enhancement of our faith. Faith is a principle of power. Let me illustrate. As a young missionary, a great mission president introduced me in a profound way to the scriptural account found in Luke 8 of the woman who had an issue of blood for 12 years and had spent everything she had on physicians who could not heal her. President Nelson mentioned it in an earlier session. It has remained to this day one of my favorite scriptures. You'll remember that she had faith that if she could but touch the border of the Savior's garment, she would be healed. When she did so, she was healed immediately. The Savior, who was walking along with his disciples, said, "Who touched me?" Peter's answer was that all of them walking together were pressing against him. And Jesus said, "Somebody hath touched me, for I perceive that virtue has gone out of me." The root word for virtue could easily be interpreted as power. In Spanish and Portuguese, it is translated as power. But regardless, the Savior did not see her. He had not focused on her need. But her faith was such that touching the border of the garment drew upon the healing power of the Son of God. As the Savior said to her, "Daughter, be of good comfort. Thy faith have made thee whole. Go in peace." I have contemplated this account all my adult life. I realize that our personal prayers and supplications to a loving Father in heaven in the name of Jesus Christ can bring blessings into our lives beyond our ability to comprehend. The foundations of faith, the kind of faith that this woman demonstrated, should be the great desire of our hearts. However, initial foundations of faith, even with spiritual confirmation,

connection with the dedication of the Kirtland Temple. But as in our own lives, this did not mean they wouldn't face challenges or hardships going forward. Little did these early members know they would be faced with the United States financial crisis, the Panic of 1837, that would test their very souls. One example of the challenges related to this financial crisis was experienced by Elder Parley P. Pratt, one of the great leaders of the Restoration. He was an original member of the Quorum of the Twelve Apostles. In the early part of 1837, his dear wife, Thankful, died after delivering their first child. Parley and Thankful had been married almost 10 years, and her death devastated him. A few months later, Elder Pratt found himself in one of the most difficult times the church has experienced. In the midst of the national crisis, local economic issues, including land speculation and the struggles of a financial institution founded by Joseph Smith and other church members, created discord and contention in Kirtland. Church leaders did not always make wise temporal decisions in their own lives. Parley suffered significant financial losses and for a time became disaffected with the prophet Joseph. He wrote a stinging criticism to Joseph and spoke in opposition of him from the pulpit. At the same time, Parley said he continued to believe in the Book of Mormon and the Doctrine and Covenants. Elder Pratt had lost his wife, his land, and his home. Parley, without telling Joseph, left for Missouri. On the road there, he unexpectedly met fellow apostles Thomas B. Marsh and David Patton returning to Kirtland. They felt a great need to have harmony restored to the quorum and persuaded Parley to return with them. He realized that no one had lost more than Joseph Smith and his family. Parley sought out the prophet, wept, and confessed what he had done was wrong. In the months after his wife Thankful's death, Parley had been under a dark cloud and had been overcome by fears and frustrations. Joseph, knowing what it was like to struggle against opposition and temptation, frankly forgave Parley, praying for him and blessing him. Parley and others who remained faithful benefited from the Kirtland challenges. They increased in wisdom and became more noble and virtuous. It became part of their foundations of faith. Adversity should not be viewed as either disfavor from the Lord or a withdrawal of his blessings. Opposition in all things is part of the refiner's fire to prepare us for an eternal celestial destiny. When the prophet Joseph was in Liberty Jail, the words of the Lord to him described all manner of challenges, including tribulations, false accusations, and concludes, "If the very jaws of hell shall gape open, the mouth wide after thee, know thou, my son, that all these things shall give thee experience and shall be for thy good. The Son of Man hath descended below them all. Art thou greater than he?" The Lord, in this instruction to Joseph Smith, also made it clear that his days were known and would not be numbered less. The Lord concluded, "Fear not what man can do, for God shall be with you forever and ever." What then are the blessings of faith? What does faith accomplish? The list is almost endless. Our sins can be forgiven because of faith in Christ. As many as have faith have communion with the Holy Spirit. Salvation comes through faith on Christ's name. We receive strength according to our faith in Christ. None enter the Lord's rest save those who wash their garments in Christ's blood because of their faith. Prayers are answered according to faith. Without faith among men, God can do no miracle among them. In the end, our faith in Jesus Christ is the essential foundation for our eternal salvation and exaltation. As Helaman taught his sons, "Remember that it is upon the rock of our Redeemer, who is Christ, the Son of God, that ye must build your foundation, which is a sure foundation, a foundation whereon, if men build, they cannot fall."

0: I am grateful for the fortifications of the foundations of faith that have come from this conference. My plea is that we will make the sacrifices and have the humility necessary to strengthen the foundations of our faith in the Lord Jesus Christ. Of him I bear my sure witness. In the name of Jesus Christ, amen.
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3: Always. Years ago, I served as the bishop of a ward composed of young people. Time has wiped away much of what I learned then of their sorrows and mistakes, but I can still see in my mind most of their phases. I meet some of them as I travel about the world. Their phases and their physiques have been changed enough by time that I sometimes stumble trying to remember names. Others I have followed more closely with a chance to know what life has offered them. When I learn of their lives, I am amazed at the variety of their experiences. Each life seems unique. About all that they have in common, as nearly as I can tell, is that they have been surprised by the pattern of the tests of their faith. The surprises have come because they could not know when the tests would occur, what they would be, or how long they would last. For some members of that ward, the tests ended early. I was reminded of one young man the other day. For me, his face will always be young and bright with hope. He left our ward for a mission in Japan. I was released as the bishop when our family was asked to move to another state. I kept track of that missionary enough to know that he had graduated from college, applied to medical school, and been accepted. I did not know his plans for the summer before he began medical school, but I am sure he looked forward with great anticipation to the years ahead. A phone rang where we then lived, and I learned that he had been killed. He and friends had gone to climb a peak in the Wind River Range in the western United States. I was invited to speak at his funeral. I asked some of the young men who had been climbing with him, friends from our old ward family, to join me at the meeting house where the service would begin. We went to a room to be alone. After we had renewed our acquaintance, I asked if they would tell me something about our friend's life. I think they knew why. I wished to speak in the funeral about him and his life. They knew how much I had admired him. They also knew I had not seen him or spoken with him for a few years. They knew that I wanted to praise him, but that the praise had to be true. They told me this story. They had camped out for the night in preparation for the ascent to the peak. As they climbed high on the face of the mountain, a storm came upon them. They could not see their way because of the clouds and the storm. Our friend had volunteered to go alone to find the path. He didn't come back. They found later that he had fallen to his death, trying to save his friends. Then, without my prompting, they told me of more than his courage. They told me of where he had been on the trail of faith. They said that the night before the climb, while the others had talked quietly and prepared for sleep, he had been studying his scriptures and his missionary lessons in Japanese. I suppose that in the time after his mission, he had the trials and the temptations that are common to returned missionaries. The fact that he applied to medical school makes it clear to me that he thought the tests of life stretched far ahead of him. Yet when life ended, he was ready. I think of this young man often. A stake president who was his friend in youth met me not long ago in Virginia. I heard the same sound of love and awe in his voice that I heard from his fellow mountain climbers. When such a life touches ours, we are never the same again. We want somehow to be as constant in our faith as he was. We want to know the way to endure whatever surprises life may give us, always ready with the power to pass the tests that come, always faithful, whatever the test, to the end, whenever that may be. The The Savior has used the word always in two settings that must have caused you to wonder. First, in every sacrament meeting, the word always is used in a covenant, a sacred promise with God that you are making. This is what you hear read by the authorized servants of God, that they are willing to take upon them the name of thy Son and always remember him and keep his commandments which he has given them, that they may always have his Spirit to be with them. Another setting in which the word always is used is in a commandment. The Lord repeats the command often with only slight variations. Here is one of them. Behold, verily, verily, I say unto you, you must watch and pray always, lest ye enter into temptation. For Satan desireth to have you, that he may sift you as wheat. You promise to always remember him, and he warns you to pray always. You may have wondered, as I have, why he used the word always. Given the nature of mortality as it weighs upon us, you know from experience how hard it is to think of anything consciously all the time. Even in service to God, you will not be consciously praying always. So why does the Master exhort us to pray always? I am not wise enough to know all of his purposes in giving us a covenant to always remember him and in warning us to pray always lest we be overcome. But I know one. It is because he knows perfectly the powerful forces that influence us and also what it means to be human. You and I can see evidence of the acceleration in the two great opposing forces around us. One is the force of righteousness. For instance, temples of God are being built across the earth at a rate that just a few years ago would have been unthinkable. Missionaries are being called in numbers into new places, which change so rapidly that I have learned not to try to give the numbers or the places because my knowledge will have fallen behind the reality. Leaders of nations and opinion makers in the media seem to see that which was prophesied by the Lord to the prophet Joseph Smith in the infant days of the church from the Doctrine and Covenants. Quote, and also those to whom these commandments were given might have power to lay the foundation of this church and to bring it forth out of obscurity and out of darkness, the only true and living church upon the face of the whole earth, with which I, the Lord, am well pleased, speaking unto the church collectively and not individually. Close quote. Even the world can see the emergence of a power beyond what might have been reasonably predicted. Yet few seem to recognize that the power stems not from the organization or programs or wealth. Rather, it comes from individual hearts changed by faith to keep the commandments of the gospel of Jesus Christ. As has always been true, there is an opposing power. It is the power of sin, and it is visibly accelerating. I will not try to bring examples to your minds. The media and what you see in the lives of those around you present you with tragedy enough. And even in your experience, surely you must sense the ominous increase of toleration and even encouragement of the powers of sin to corrupt and torment. More and more we see the reality of this description. Wherefore men are free according to the flesh, and all things are given them which are expedient unto man, and they are free to choose liberty and eternal life through the great mediator of all men, or to choose captivity and death, according to the captivity and power of the devil, for he seeketh that all men might be miserable like unto himself. The Master not only foresees perfectly the growing power of the opposing forces, but also knows what it is like to be mortal. He knows what it is like to have the cares of life press upon us. He knows that we are to eat bread by the sweat of our brows, and of the cares and concerns and even sorrows that come from the command to bring children to the earth. And he knows that both the trials we face and our human powers to deal with them ebb and flow. He knows the mistakes we can so easily make, to underestimate the forces working for us and to rely too much on our human powers. And so he offers us the covenant to always remember him and the warning to pray always, so that we will place our reliance on him, our only safety. It is not hard to know what to do. The very difficulty of remembering always and praying always is a needed spur to try harder. The danger lies in delay or drift. Years ago, one of the things we taught people we met as missionaries was that they could either progress or fall back spiritually. We told them it was dangerous to think that they could stand still. I remember feeling it was true, and yet I wondered why it was so. Time has taught me, as the forces around us increase in intensity, whatever spiritual strength was once sufficient will not be enough. And whatever growth in spiritual strength we once thought was possible, greater growth will be made available to us. Both the need for spiritual strength and the opportunity to acquire it will increase at rates which we underestimate at our peril. Not long ago, one of my married sons and his wife and baby visited our home. They stayed in our basement guest room. He found there a daily journal I had kept as a young father. I had forgotten it was there and what it contained. At dinner, my son began to recount what he had read of my experiences with him and his brothers and of my straining to live a little better, to have the atonement work more fully in my life, and to become what I needed to be. He had read of my working intensely and praying earnestly into the early hours of the morning. Those of you who have served missions may have had similar experiences as you have come upon your missionary journals put away in a closet in your home. You may have read and felt a shock as you remembered how hard you worked, how constantly you thought of the Savior and His sacrifice for you and for those you tried to meet and teach, and how fervently and often you prayed. The shock may have come from realizing how much the cares of life had taken you from where you once were, so close to always remembering and always praying. My message is a plea, a warning, and a promise. I plead with you to do with determination the simple things that will move you forward spiritually. Start with remembering Him. You will remember what you know and what you love. The Savior gave us the Scriptures, paid for by prophets at a price we cannot measure, so that we could know Him. Lose yourself in them. Decide now to read more and more effectively than you have ever done before. Last December, I learned again the power that comes from trying harder to have the Scriptures open to our hearts. It began when I noticed the Scriptures of a man sitting next to me in a meeting. He opened them as the discussion progressed, and I could see that he had marked them, as I had done, but with a difference. He had placed colored tags on the edges of the pages, keyed to the colors with which he had marked the Scriptures. I asked him after the meeting to tell me about it. He showed me the front of his Scriptures where he had placed a typed page. On that page were topics about the gospel, each with a colored line under it. He had placed the corresponding colored markers on the edge of the Scripture pages so that he could study all the Scriptures that were helpful to him on a particular topic. Within a day, I had purchased an inexpensive set of Scriptures, but it took more than a few days and more than a few prayers for me to know the topics which would open the Scriptures anew for me. I chose the topics that would teach me of my call to be a witness of Jesus Christ. The first topic was the witness that Jesus Christ is the Son of God. The next was that He is risen. And the third was that He is the head of His church. I would not urge you to buy a new set of Scriptures, nor to get colored tags and colored pencils, nor to choose the topics I chose. But I plead with you to return to the Scriptures in some way that opens your mind and your heart to be taught. Many of the Scriptures have become familiar to us, yet in just a few weeks, what I remembered about the Savior and what I felt about Him were enriched. I began to read with purpose. Perhaps it was because of the Christmas season, perhaps it was because I wanted always to remember Him, but I found myself drawn to the accounts of His birth. I read again His words, spoken to a prophet named Nephi, recorded in the Book of Mormon, familiar to us all, and yet it seemed new to me. Behold, I come unto my own, to fulfill all things which I have made known unto the children of men from the foundation of the world, and to do the will both of the Father and of the Son, of the Father because of me, and of the Son because of my flesh.

And then, because my mind was set to try to know more of him, I noticed in my reading another scripture that had somehow never before caught my eye. It is in Zechariah, not a frequent stopping place unless you were on a search. Zechariah promised of the second coming of the Savior with these words, "But it shall be one day which shall be known to the Lord, not day nor night, but it shall come to pass that at evening time it shall be light." Later, as I never had before, I felt that I saw in my mind and felt in my heart the fulfillment of Samuel the Lamanite's prophecy that the sun would set without darkness. I saw it at his birth, as if I were somewhere among the people in those lands of promise. And I saw it as it will be when he comes to stand in resurrected glory on the Mount of Olives. The darkness will be dispelled when the promised Messiah comes with healing in his wings. Knowing how much I need that healing, my heart nearly bursts with joy and love for him at the thought of that light. I believe I will never see the dawning of a new day as the sun banishes the darkness without the sight triggering love in my heart for him. I have learned from that journey again through the scriptures and my increase in love for him something about always remembering. Fathers and mothers who love their children know it. It is this: the child may be absent, the cares of the day may be great, yet love for the child can be ever present in the heart of the parent, coloring and shaping every word, every act, and every choice. I don't know all that is meant by the following passage of Scripture, but at least part of it is about the possibility of a change in our hearts, that our love of the Savior

enemy of all righteousness. Cry unto him over the crops of your fields, that ye may prosper in them. Cry over the flocks of your fields, that they may increase. But this is not all. Ye must pour out your souls in your closets, and your secret places, and in your wilderness. Yea, and when ye do not cry unto the Lord, let your hearts be full, drawn out in prayer unto him continually for your welfare, and also for the welfare of those who are around you. The Lord has given us touching evidence of the power of such prayers of the heart. The Book of Mormon tells of the people of Alma, the elder, who would have been destroyed had they prayed openly. And Alma and his people did not raise their voices to the Lord their God, but did pour out their hearts to him. And he did know the thoughts of their hearts. And it came to pass that the voice of the Lord came to them in their afflictions, saying, Lift up your heads and be of good comfort. For I know of the covenant which ye have made unto me. I will covenant with my people and deliver them out of bondage. And I will also ease the burdens which are put upon your shoulders, that even you cannot feel them upon your backs, even while you are in bondage. This will I do, that ye may stand as witnesses for me hereafter, and that ye may know of a surety that I, the Lord God, do visit my people in their afflictions. And now it came to pass that the burdens which were laid upon Alma and his brethren were made light. Yea, the Lord did strengthen them, that they could bear up their burdens with ease, and they did submit cheerfully and with patience to all the will of the Lord. The Lord hears the prayers of your heart. The feelings in your heart of love for our Heavenly Father and for his beloved Son can be so constant that your prayers will ascend always. I must add to my pleading a warning. You have the right and the obligation to choose for yourselves. You can search the scriptures or not. You can choose to work hard enough to ponder and to obey his commandments so that the Holy Ghost can be your companion. Then you will come to know the Savior better and better, and your heart will swell with love for him. Or you can choose to delay. You can choose to drift, deciding past efforts will be enough. My warning is a simple matter of cause and effect. Jesus Christ is the light and the life of the world. If we do not choose to move toward him, we will find that we have moved away. For I, the Lord, cannot look upon sin with the least degree of allowance. Nevertheless, he that repents and does the commandments of the Lord shall be forgiven, and he that repents not, from him shall be taken even the light which he has received. For my spirit shall not always strive with man, saith the Lord of hosts. We are promised that if we always remember him and keep his commandments, we will always have his spirit to be with us. The light to our feet will grow dim if we choose to delay or to drift. There is also a warning for us as we are faced with the choice of whether or not to try harder to have our hearts drawn out in prayer continually to God. Perhaps the thought will come into your mind that now is not the time to begin an earnest effort to pray with more faith. Or the thought may come that prayer is not important to you. You may know with certainty the source of such thoughts. And now, my beloved brethren, I perceive that ye ponder still in your hearts, and it grieveth me that I must speak concerning this thing. For if ye would hearken unto the Spirit which teacheth a man to pray, ye would know that ye must pray. For the evil spirit teacheth not a man to pray, but teacheth him that he must not pray. But behold, I say unto you that ye must pray always and not faint, that ye must not perform anything unto the Lord, save in the first place ye shall pray unto the Father in the name of Christ, that he will consecrate thy performance unto thee, that thy performance may be for the welfare of thy soul. Now for the sure promises. First, if you will let your heart be drawn out to the Savior and always remember him, and if you will draw near to our Heavenly Father in prayer, you will have put on spiritual armor. You will be protected against pride because you will know that any success comes not from your human powers. And you will be protected against the thoughts which come rushing in upon us that we are too weak, too inexperienced, too unworthy to do what we are called of God to do, to serve and help save his children. We can have come into our hearts the reassurance recorded in Moroni. And Christ truly said unto our fathers, If ye have faith, ye can do all things which are expedient unto me. There is another sure promise. It is this.

0: Whether or not you choose to keep your covenant to always remember him, he will always remember you. I testify that Jesus Christ, born in Bethlehem, was and is the only begotten of the Father, the Lamb of God. He chose from before the foundations of the earth to be your Savior, my Savior, and the Savior of all we will ever know or meet. I testify that he was resurrected, and that because of his atonement, we may be washed clean through our faith to obey the laws and accept the ordinances of the gospel. I promise you that you will feel the influence of the Holy Ghost touch your heart as you search the scriptures with new purpose and as you pray earnestly. From that, you will have the assurance that God lives, that he answers prayers, that Jesus is the living Christ, and that he loves you. And you will feel your love for him increase.
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3: How are we blessed by the light of the world? Come follow me, John chapter 1. John came to bear witness of the light, the true light, which lighteth every man that cometh into the world. John chapter 1, verse 7 and 9. Light proceedeth forth from the presence of God, and giveth life to all things. Doctrine and Covenants, section 88, verses 12 through 13. How does light bless us? See Alma, chapter 19, verse 6, and chapter 36, verse 20. Doctrine and Covenants, section 88, verse 67. What is light related to? See Doctrine and Covenants, section 84, verse 45. How do we grow in light? See Doctrine and Covenants, section 93, verse 28. Who is the light of the world? See John, chapter 8, verse 12. 3 Nephi, chapter 18, verses 16 and 24. President Lorenzo Snow taught, "We believe that the Spirit which enlightens the human family proceeds from the presence of the Almighty, that it spreads throughout all space, that it is the light and life of all things, and that every honest heart possesses it in proportion to his virtue, integrity, and his desire to know the truth and do good to his fellow men." The Teachings of Lorenzo Snow, edited by Clyde J. Williams, 1996, page 107. Discussion. How can you follow the Savior's teaching? Let your light so shine before men that they may see your good works and glorify your Father which is in heaven. Matthew chapter 5, verse 16. Read by Gene Nelson.
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5: Chapter 8, The Rise of the Church of Christ. In early July 1829, with manuscript in hand, Joseph knew the Lord wanted him to publish the Book of Mormon and spread its message far and wide. But the publishing business was unfamiliar to him and his family. He had to keep the manuscript safe, find a printer, and somehow get the book in the hands of people willing to consider the possibility of new scripture. Publishing a book as long as the Book of Mormon would also not be cheap. Joseph's finances had not improved since he started the translation, and all the money he made went toward providing for his family. The same was true for his parents, who were still poor farmers working land they did not own. Joseph's only friend who could finance the project was Martin Harris. Joseph set to work quickly. Before he completed the translation, he had filed for the book's copyright to protect the text from anyone who might steal or plagiarize it. With Martin's assistance, Joseph also started looking for a printer who would agree to publish the book. They went first to Egbert Grandin, a printer in Palmyra who was the same age as Joseph. Grandin declined the proposal at once, believing the book was a fraud. Undeterred, Joseph and Martin kept searching and found a willing printer in a nearby city. But before accepting his offer, they returned to Palmyra and asked Grandin once more if he wanted to publish the book. This time, Grandin seemed more willing to take the project, but he wanted to be paid $3,000 to print and bind 5,000 copies before he even started work. Martin had already promised to help pay for the printing, but to come up with that kind of money, he realized he might need to mortgage his farm. It was an enormous burden for Martin, but he knew none of Joseph's other friends could help him with the money. Troubled, Martin began to question the wisdom of financing the Book of Mormon. He had one of the best farms in the area. If he mortgaged his land, he risked losing it. Wealth he had spent a lifetime accruing could be gone in an instant if the Book of Mormon did not sell well. Martin told Joseph his concerns and asked him to seek a revelation for him. In response, the Savior spoke of his sacrifice to do his Father's will, regardless of the cost. He described his ultimate suffering while paying the price for sin so that all might repent and be forgiven. He then commanded Martin to sacrifice his own interests to bring about God's plan. "Thou shalt not covet thine own property," the Lord said, "but impart it freely to the printing of the Book of Mormon." The book contained the true word of God, the Lord assured Martin, and it would help others believe the gospel. Although his neighbors would not understand his decision, Martin obeyed the Lord and mortgaged his farm to guarantee payment. Grandin signed a contract and began to organize the massive project. Joseph had translated the text of the Book of Mormon in 3 months, assisted by one scribe at a time. It would take Grandin and a dozen men 7 months to print and bind the first copies of the 590-page work. With a publisher hired, Joseph returned to Harmony in October 1829 to work his farm and be with Emma. Oliver, Martin, and Hiram, meanwhile, would oversee the printing and send Joseph regular updates on Grandin's progress. Remembering the despair he had felt after losing the first pages he translated, Joseph asked Oliver to copy the Book of Mormon manuscript page by page, making a duplicate to take to the printer so punctuation could be added and the type set. Oliver enjoyed copying the book, and letters he wrote at the time were saturated with its language. Echoing Nephi, Jacob, and Amulek from the Book of Mormon, Oliver wrote to Joseph about his gratitude for Christ's infinite atonement. "When I begin to write on the mercies of God," he told Joseph, "I know not when to stop, but time and paper fail." That same spirit drew others to the Book of Mormon as it was being printed. Thomas Marsh, a former printer's apprentice, had tried to find his place in other churches, but none of them seemed to preach the gospel he found in the Bible. He believed that a new church would soon arise that would teach restored truth. That summer, Thomas felt led by the Spirit to travel hundreds of miles from his home in Boston to western New York. He stayed in the area 3 months before turning toward home, uncertain why he had traveled so far. At a stop along the way back, however, his host asked if he had heard about Joseph Smith's golden book. Thomas told the woman he had not and felt compelled to learn more. She told him he should talk to Martin Harris and directed him to Palmyra. Thomas went there immediately and found Martin at Grandin's print shop. The printer gave him 16 pages of the Book of Mormon, and Thomas took them back to Boston, eager to share the first taste of this new faith with his wife, Elizabeth. Elizabeth read the pages, and she too believed they were the work of God. That fall, while the printers made steady progress on the Book of Mormon, a former judge named Abner Cole began publishing a newspaper on Grandin's press. Working at night in the shop after Grandin's staff went home, Abner had access to printed pages from the Book of Mormon, which was not yet bound or ready for sale. Abner soon began poking fun at the gold Bible in his newspaper, and during the winter he printed excerpts from the book alongside sarcastic commentary. When Hiram and Oliver learned what Abner was doing, they confronted him. "What right have you to print the Book of Mormon in this way?" Hiram demanded. "Do you not know that we have received a copyright?" "It is none of your business," Abner said. "I have hired the press, and I will print what I please." "I forbid you to print any more of that book in your paper," Hiram said. "I don't care," Abner said. Unsure what to do, Hiram and Oliver sent word to Joseph and Harmony, who returned to Palmyra at once. He found Abner at the printing office, casually reading his own newspaper. "You seem hard at work," Joseph said. "How do you do, Mr. Smith?" Abner replied dryly. "Mr. Cole," Joseph said, "the Book of Mormon and the right of publishing it belong to me, and I forbid you meddling with it." Abner threw off his coat and pushed up his sleeves. "Do you want to fight, sir?" he barked, pounding his fists together. "If you want to fight, just come on." Joseph smiled. "You had better keep your coat on," he said. "It's cold, and I am not going to fight you." He calmly continued, "But you have got to stop printing my book." "If you think you are the best man," Abner said, "just pull off your coat and try it." "There is law," Joseph responded, "and you will find that out if you did not know it before. But I shall not fight you, for that will do no good." Abner knew he was on the wrong side of the law. He calmed down and stopped printing excerpts from the Book of Mormon in his newspaper. Solomon Chamberlain, a preacher on his way to Canada, first heard about the Gold Bible from a family he lodged with near Palmyra. Like Thomas Marsh, he had moved from church to church throughout his life, but felt dissatisfied with what he saw. Some churches preached gospel principles and believed in spiritual gifts, but they did not have God's prophets or his priesthood. Solomon felt the time was coming when the Lord would bring forth his church. As Solomon listened to the family talk about Joseph Smith and the gold plates, he felt electrified from head to toe, and he determined to find the Smiths and learn more about the book. He set out for the Smith house and met Hiram at the door. "Peace be to this house," Solomon said. "I hope it will be peace," Hiram replied. "Is there anyone here," asked Solomon, "that believes in visions or revelations?" "Yes," Hiram said. "We are a visionary house." Solomon told Hiram about a vision he had seen years before. In it, an angel had said that God had no church on the earth, but would soon raise one up that had power like the apostles' church of old. Hiram and the others in the house understood what Solomon said and told him they shared his belief. "I wish you would make known some of your discoveries," Solomon said. "I think I can bear them." Hiram invited him to stay at the Smith farm as a guest and showed him the Book of Mormon manuscript. Solomon studied it for 2 days and went with Hiram to Grandin's printing office, where a printer gave him 64 printed pages. With the unbound pages in hand, Solomon continued on to Canada, preaching everything he knew about the new faith along the way. By March 26, 1830, the first copies of the Book of Mormon had been bound and were available for sale on the ground floor of Grandin's printing office. They were tightly bound in brown calfskin and smelled of leather and glue, paper and ink. The words Book of Mormon appeared on the spines in gold letters. Lucy Smith treasured the new scripture and saw it as a sign that God would soon gather his children and restore his ancient covenant. The title page declared that the book's purpose was to show the great things God had done for his people in the past, extend the same blessings to his people today, and convince all the world that Jesus Christ was the Savior of the world. In the back of the book were the testimonies of the three witnesses and the eight witnesses, telling the world that they had seen the plates and knew the translation was true. Despite these testimonies, Lucy knew some people thought the book was fiction. Many of her neighbors believed that the Bible was enough scripture for them, not realizing that God had blessed more nations than one with his word. She also knew some people rejected its message because they believed God had spoken once to the world and would not speak again. For these reasons and others, most people in Palmyra did not buy the book. But some studied its pages, felt the power of its teachings, and went to their knees to ask the Lord if it was true. Lucy herself knew the Book of Mormon was the Word of God and wanted to share it with others. Almost immediately after the Book of Mormon was published, Joseph and Oliver prepared to organize the Church of Jesus Christ. Several months earlier, the Lord's ancient apostles Peter, James, and John had appeared to them and conferred on them the Melchizedek priesthood, as John the Baptist had promised. This additional authority allowed Joseph and Oliver to confer the gift of the Holy Ghost on those they baptized. Peter, James, and John had also ordained them to be apostles of Jesus Christ. Around that time, while staying in the Whitmer home, Joseph and Oliver had prayed for more knowledge about this authority. In reply, the voice of the Lord commanded them to ordain each other elders of the church, but not until believers consented to follow them as leaders in the Savior's church. They were also told to ordain other church officers and confer the gift of the Holy Ghost on those who had been baptized. On April 6, 1830, Joseph and Oliver met in the Whitmer home to follow the Lord's commandment and organize his church. To fulfill the requirements of the law, they chose 6 people to become the first members of the new church. Around 40 women and men also crowded into and around the small home to witness the occasion. In obedience to the Lord's earlier instructions, Joseph and Oliver asked the congregation to sustain them as leaders in the kingdom of God and indicate if they believed it was right for them to organize as a church. Every member of the congregation consented, and Joseph laid his hands on Oliver's head and ordained him an elder of the church. Then they traded places, and Oliver ordained Joseph. Afterward, they administered the bread and wine of the sacrament in remembrance of Christ's atonement. They then laid hands on those they had baptized, confirming them members of the church and giving them the gift of the Holy Ghost. The Lord's Spirit was poured out on those in the meeting, and some in the congregation began to prophesy. Others praised the Lord, and all rejoiced together. Joseph also received the first revelation addressed to the whole body of the new church. "Behold, there shall be a record kept among you," the Lord commanded, reminding his people that they were to write their sacred history, preserving an account of their actions and witnessing to Joseph's role as prophet, seer, and revelator. "Him have I inspired to move the cause of Zion in mighty power for good," the Lord declared. "His word ye shall receive as if from mine own mouth, in all patience and faith. For by doing these things the gates of hell shall not prevail against you." Later, Joseph stood beside a stream and witnessed the baptisms of his mother and father into the church. After years of taking different paths in their search for truth, they were finally united in faith. As his father came out of the water, Joseph took him by the hand, helped him onto the bank, and embraced him. "My God," he cried, burying his face in his father's chest, "I have lived to see my father baptized into the true church of Jesus Christ." That evening, Joseph slipped away into some nearby woods, his heart bursting with emotion. He wanted to be alone, out of sight of friends and family. In the 10 years since his first vision, he had seen the heavens open, felt the Spirit of God, and been tutored by angels. He had also sinned and lost his gift, only to repent, receive God's mercy, and translate the Book of Mormon by his power and grace. Now Jesus Christ had restored his church and authorized Joseph with the same priesthood that apostles had held anciently when they carried the gospel to the world. The happiness he felt was too much for him to hold in. And when Joseph Knight and Oliver found him later that night, he was weeping. His joy was full. The work had begun.
4: You have been listening to Saints, the story of the Church of Jesus Christ in the Latter Days. 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
8: Today, as has been said, we join with Christians around the world to honor Jesus Christ on this Palm Sunday. Nearly 2,000 years ago, Palm Sunday marked the beginning of the last week of the mortal ministry of Jesus Christ. It was the most important week in human history. What began with the heralding of

referred to the Savior's words recorded by John, that ye love one another as I have loved you. They deemed it the I Love You Conference. As I looked up and down the rows of those dear brothers and sisters and their families in the chapel, I could see in their faces the glow of testimony and faith in Jesus Christ. I felt their desire to be counted as part of His far-reaching church. And when the choir sang, they sang like angels. Like on Palm Sunday of old, these were disciples of Jesus Christ, gathered to pay tribute to Him, as did those at the gates of Jerusalem, who, with palms in their hands, exclaimed, "Hosanna! Blessed is he that cometh in the name of the Lord." Even the parishioners in a church nearby were honoring Palm Sunday. As I was speaking from the pulpit, I noticed out the window they were joyfully walking down the street, waving palms in their hands, much like those in this photo. It was a sight I will never forget, all of us that day worshiping the King of Kings. President Russell M. Nelson has admonished us to make Palm Sunday, quote, "truly holy by remembering not just the palms that were waved to honor the entrance of Jesus into Jerusalem, but by remembering the palms of his hands." Then President Nelson referred to Isaiah, who spoke of the Savior's promising, "I will never forget you," with these words, "Behold, I have graven thee upon the palms of my hands." The Lord knows firsthand that mortality is hard. His wounds remind us that he descended below all, that he might succor us when we suffer and be our example to hold on thy way, his way, that God shall be with us forever and ever. Palm Sunday was not just an event, another page in history with a date, time, and place. Jesus Christ's triumphant entry into Jerusalem and the events of the week that followed exemplify doctrine we can apply in our lives today. Let us look at some of the eternal doctrine that weaved through his ministry, concluding in Jerusalem. First, prophecy. For example, Old Testament prophet Zechariah prophesied of Jesus Christ's triumphal entry into Jerusalem, even describing he would ride on a donkey. Jesus foretold his resurrection as he prepared to enter the city, saying, "Behold, we go up to Jerusalem, and the Son of Man shall be betrayed unto the chief priests and unto the scribes, and they shall condemn him to death, and shall deliver him to the Gentiles to mock and to scourge and to crucify him, and the third day he shall rise again." Second, the companionship of the Holy Ghost. Joseph Smith taught, "No man can know that Jesus is the Lord but by the Holy Ghost." The Savior promised his disciples at the Last Supper in the upper room, "I will not leave you comfortless." They would not be alone to carry the truths of the gospel forward, but would have the consummate gift of the Holy Ghost to guide them. "Peace I leave with you. My peace I give unto you," he promised. "Not as the world giveth, give I unto you." With the gift of the Holy Ghost, we have that same assurance that we may always have his Spirit to be with us. And by the power of the Holy Ghost, we may know the truth of all things. Third, discipleship. True discipleship is unfailing commitment, obedience to eternal laws, and love of God first and foremost, nothing wavering. The multitude who paid tribute with palms hailed him as the Messiah. That was exactly who he was. They were drawn to him, his miracles, and his teachings. But the adulation for many did not last.
some who earlier

0: had shouted, "Hosanna," soon turned and cried, "Crucify him." Fourth, the atonement of Jesus Christ. In his final days following Palm Sunday, he carried out his remarkable atonement from the agony of Gethsemane to the mockery of his trial, his torture on the cross, and his burial in a borrowed tomb. But it did not stop there. With the majesty of his calling as the Redeemer of all of Heavenly Father's children, 3 days later, he stepped forth from that tomb, resurrected as he had prophesied. Are we continually grateful for the incomparable atonement of Jesus Christ? Do we feel its purifying power right now? That is why Jesus Christ, the author and finisher of our salvation, went to Jerusalem to save us all. Do these words in Alma strike a chord? If ye have experienced a change of heart, and if ye have felt to sing the song of redeeming love, I would ask, can ye feel so now? I can truly say, the choir in Takoradi that Palm Sunday sang the song of redeeming love. That last fateful week of his mortal ministry, Jesus Christ gave the parable of the 10 virgins. He was teaching of his return to those prepared to receive him, not with palms in their hands, but with the light of the gospel within them. He used the image of lamps lit and burning with extra oil to fuel the flame as a description of willingness to live his ways, his truths, and share his light. You know the story. The 10 virgins represent members of the church, and the bridegroom represents Jesus Christ. The 10 virgins took their lamps and went forth to meet the bridegroom. 5 were wise, prepared with oil in their lamps, and some despair. And 5 were foolish, lamps dark with no oil in reserve. When the call came, "Behold, the bridegroom cometh, go ye out to meet him," the 5 who were wise and had received the truth and had taken the Holy Spirit for their guide were ready for their king and their lawgiver, that his glory would be upon them. The other 5, frantically trying to find oil, but it was too late. The procession went forward without them. When they knocked and pleaded for entrance, the Lord responded, "I know you not." How would we feel if he said to us, "I know you not"? We, like the 10 virgins, have lamps, but do we have oil? I fear there are some who are just getting by on a thin skiff of oil, too busy with worldly pressures to properly prepare. Oil comes from believing and acting on prophecy and the words of living prophets, President Nelson in particular, his counselors, and the 12 apostles. Oil fills our souls when we hear and feel the Holy Ghost and act on that divine guidance. Oil pours into our hearts when our choices show we love the Lord and we love what He loves. Oil comes from repenting and seeking the healing of the atonement of Jesus Christ. If some of you are looking to fill what some call a bucket list, this is it. Fill your bucket with oil in the form of the living water of Jesus Christ, which is a representation of his life and teachings. In contrast, checking off a far-off place or spectacular event will never leave your soul feeling whole or satisfied. Living the doctrine taught by Jesus Christ will. I mentioned them earlier. Embrace prophecy and prophetic teachings. Act on promptings of the Holy Ghost. Become a true disciple and seek the healing power of our Lord's atonement. That bucket list will take you somewhere you want to go, back to your Father in heaven. That Palm Sunday in Takoradi was a very special experience for me because I shared it with a faithful congregation of brothers and sisters. So it has been on continents and islands all around the world. My heart and soul, like yours, longs to shout, Hosanna to the Most High God. Though we do not stand at the gates of Jerusalem today with palms in our hands, the time will come when, as prophesied in Revelation, a great multitude, which no man could number, of all nations and kindreds and people and tongues, will stand before the throne and before the Lamb, clothed with white robes and palms in their hands. I leave you with my blessing and as an apostle of Jesus Christ, that you will diligently strive to live righteously and be among those with palms in their hands, will herald the Son of God, the great Redeemer of us all. In the name of Jesus Christ, amen.
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3: 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I hope you will never forget it. I hope you will never take it for granted.
4: It is not by chance that you have been reserved to come to earth in this last dispensation of the fullness of times. Your birth has been foreordained in the eternities. 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
5: Thanks for joining us on For the Youth. I'm Scott Robley, and today we're going to talk about how we can better follow the guides on our path of life. Last week, I shared a pretty incredible road trip I had during my college years, traveling from Seattle, Washington to Rexburg, Idaho. We talked about some of my mistakes, challenges, and lessons learned, and how they applied in our personal journey back home to our Heavenly Father. As you may recall, the biggest mistake I made was I didn't bring a map. We talked about the maps given to us by the Lord to help us on our spiritual journey in mortality. The greatest map we've been given is the Scriptures. Listen to Elder L. Lionel Kendrick of the 70 as he spoke about the Scriptures as a roadmap in the April 1993 General Conference.
6: When we left our heavenly home to take this trip through mortality, we received instructions and divine directions that would assist us in returning home safely to our Heavenly Father. These directions were clearly communicated, and they prepared us for our earthly experiences. Our Heavenly Father continues to communicate with us through revelation. These revelations are communications of divine directions. They may come to us personally or through the voice of the Lord's chosen servants, the prophets, seers, and revelators. Those revelations received by prophets are given to us in the form of Scripture or by the voice of the living prophets. Thus, the Scriptures become a roadmap, a set of divine directions to assist us on our journey through mortality and our return trip home. Just as a roadmap not read, the Scriptures not searched are of little value to us in providing directions. Are we studying our divine directions daily? When was the last time we checked our celestial compass to see if we're still on course? The road to the celestial kingdom is one way. When we fail to search the Scriptures, we may find ourselves going the wrong way on a one-way highway. The Scriptures are priceless possessions. If we search the Scriptures seeking for the plain and precious principles, the Lord will reveal His will unto us, and we will be richly blessed. If we research the revelations and respond correctly to them, we will return home safely to Heavenly Father.
5: I also mentioned last week that the Scriptures have the answers. Sometimes the answers will come by the very words on the page. I remember a particular experience I had with my wife several years ago. At this time, we were living in Alaska and struggling with the decision we had to make. We really were uncertain and were feeling a little unguided. One night, after getting the boys to bed, my faithful wife, in a moment of weakness, said, "Why can't the Lord just show us a sign? Why can't we just open the scriptures, point, and get our answer? And then, like she got a light bulb over her head, she said, go get the Book of Mormon. Now, I'm an obedient husband most of the time, so I went and got the Book of Mormon. She said, you flip, and I'll point. So I closed my eyes, flipped, and opened to a random spot in the Book of Mormon, and she pointed. Her finger landed on Alma chapter 30, verse 44. But Alma said unto him, thou hast had signs enough. Will you tempt your God? Will you say, show unto me a sign when you have the testimony of all these thy brethren and also all the holy prophets? The scriptures are laid before thee. Yea, and all things denote there is a God. Yea, even the earth and all things that are upon the face of it. Yea, and its motion. Yea, and also all the planets which move in their regular form do witness that there is a supreme creator. She looked at me and said, flip again. Can you believe that? And what makes it even funnier is it's true. Yes, sometimes the very words on the pages will give you the answer you're looking for. It may be Nephi or Alma, Peter, Paul, Job, or even the Savior himself. But you can find the answers right in the scriptures. More than likely, however, the answers you will find will not be in words, but rather in feelings, promptings, impressions, and ideas. As you are found in the scriptures, the Spirit will lead you to the answers. Let me share another example. A number of years ago, I was realizing that I really wasn't allowing my students to find the answers for themselves. I was just developing the idea that the scriptures had the answers and it wasn't about knowing where to find them, it was about being found in them. One day before seminary, a young man named Josh came to my office and started dumping. He began sharing with me all of his challenges he was facing. Now, he wasn't revealing any sins or transgressions, I wasn't his bishop, but rather struggles at home, school, with friends, and with family, and he was really struggling. Now, my usual temptation was to open the scriptures and help Josh find the answers, but this time was different. This time I looked at Josh and said, Josh, I believe the scriptures have the answers. It's not about knowing where to find them, it's about being found in them. We have been asked to teach the scriptures sequentially, and we are right where we need to be. You will find your answers today in the scriptures. Now, you need to understand, this wasn't a trick. This wasn't a seminary teacher knowing what we were going to teach. As a matter of fact, as I quickly ran through my lesson in my mind, I honestly couldn't think of how our lesson would have any application for Josh, but I had confidence in my newly discovered principle. You can imagine, more than ever before, I was silently praying to Heavenly Father, asking him to help me find and emphasize something that would help Josh. Well, when the lesson was over, guess what? Nothing. I couldn't find anything that would help my young friend. What was I going to say? Had I just set Josh up to fail? I really wasn't sure, but during the closing prayer, I had this wonderful thought. I would tell Josh that if all we had to do was ask and the Lord immediately gave us the answer, that wouldn't require faith. But if he kept having faith, the Lord would eventually give him the answers. I must admit, I was a bit impressed with my newly found explanation. After all the students had left, Josh came up to me and said, thanks, Brother Robley. He then began to tell me all the things the Spirit had told him that it didn't tell me. The scriptures do have the answers. It's not about knowing where to find them. It's about being found in them. If you recall, another significant mistake was that I ignored the rest stops. Our Heavenly Father loves each and every one of His children. His desire is for us to find rest, to rest from our weary sojourn in mortality. Christ is the rest stop we cannot afford to ignore. The Savior Himself said, come unto me, all ye that labor and are heavy laden, and I will give you rest. In the October 2010 General Conference, Elder Per G. Malm spoke about how we can find rest through Christ.
7: I am a child of God, indeed a sacred heritage to be revered and cherished. In downtown Gothenburg, Sweden, there is a broad boulevard with beautiful trees on each side. One day, I saw a hole in the trunk of one of the huge trees. So I curiously looked inside and saw that the tree was completely hollow. Hollow, yes, but empty, no. It was filled with all sorts of waste. I was surprised that the tree could still stand. So I looked up and saw a wide steel belt mounted around the upper part of the trunk. Attached to the belt were several steel wires, and they in turn were fastened and anchored to nearby buildings. From a distance, it looked like the other trees. It was only when looking inside that one could detect that it was hollow instead of having a solid, strong trunk. Many years earlier, something had started the process of weakening the trunk a little bit here and a little bit there. It did not happen overnight. However, just like a young sapling tree grows bit by bit into a sturdy tree, so can we grow step by step in our capacity to be solid and filled from the inside out, in contrast to the hollow tree. It is through the healing atonement of Jesus Christ that we may have the strength to stand tall and strong and to have our souls be filled with light, understanding, joy, and love. His invitation is extended to all to come unto him and partake of his goodness, and he denieth none to come unto him. His promise is, "Come unto me, all ye that labor and are heavy laden, and I will give you rest. Take my yoke upon you and learn of me, for I am meek and lowly in heart, and ye shall find rest unto your souls." Of this rest, Joseph F. Smith said, quote, "To my mind, it means entering into the knowledge and love of God, having faith in his purpose and in his plan to such an extent that we know we are right and that we're not hunting for something else. We are not disturbed by every wind of doctrine or by the cunning and craftiness of men who lie in wait to deceive. We know of the doctrine that it is of God. And we do not ask any questions of anybody about it. They are welcome to their opinions, to their ideas, and to their vagaries. The man who has reached that degree of faith in God, that all doubt and fear have been cast from him, he has entered into God's rest." Close quote. To find rest unto our souls includes peace of mind and heart, which are the result of learning and following the doctrine of Christ, and to become Christ's extended hands in serving and helping others. Faith in Jesus Christ and following his teachings give us a firm hope. And this hope becomes a solid anchor to our souls. We can become steadfast and immovable. We can have lasting inner peace. We can enter into the rest of the Lord only if we turn away from light and truth, a hollow feeling of emptiness, like the trees, will occupy the innermost chambers of our souls. And we even might attempt to fill that emptiness with things of no lasting value.
5: Can you see the rest stops in your life? Can you see how places like seminary, church, family home evening, and the temple help us to learn the doctrines of Christ? Can you also see that as we learn the doctrines of Christ, our faith increases, our desire to serve swells, and we are filled with an inner peace that can only be described as God's rest? Listen to Elder Donald L. Hallstrom as he shares his testimony about the peace or rest that can come through Christ in a talk given in the April 2010 General Conference.
8: Many years ago, I observed a heartbreak which became a tragedy. A young couple was nearing the delivery of their first child. Their lives were filled with the anticipation and excitement of this monumental experience. During the delivery, complications arose and the baby died. Heartbreak turned to grief, grief turned to anger, anger turned to blame, and blame turned to revenge toward the doctor whom they held fully responsible. Parents and other family members became heavily involved, together seeking to ruin the reputation and the career of the physician. As weeks and then months of acrimony consumed the family, their bitterness was extended to the Lord. How could He allow this horrible thing to occur? They rejected the repeated efforts of church leaders and members to spiritually and emotionally comfort them, and in time, disassociated themselves from the church. Four generations of the family have now been affected. Where once there were faith and devotion to the Lord and His church, there has been no spiritual activity by any family member for decades.

0: 46 to establish himself professionally and raise his family. His parents lived in Salt Lake City, as did his sister. She married in 1946 and 4 years later was expecting a child. There is something very special for parents to anticipate a daughter, in this instance, an only daughter, giving birth for the first time. No one knew that she was carrying twins. Sadly, she and the twins all died during childbirth. My grandparents were heartbroken. Their grief, however, immediately turned them to the Lord and His atonement. Without dwelling on why this could happen and who might be to blame, they focused on living a righteous life. My grandparents never had wealth. They were never among the socially elite. They never held high position in the church. They were simply devoted Latter-day Saints. After retiring professionally in 1956, they moved to Hawaii to be with their only posterity. The ensuing decades found them loving their family, serving in the church, and mostly, they just enjoyed being together. They never liked being apart, and even spoke of whoever died first finding a way to help them reunite soon. Nearing their 90th birthdays, and after 65 years of marriage, they passed away within hours of each other by natural causes. As their bishop, I conducted their double funeral. The faithfulness of Grandpa Art and Grandma Lou, especially when faced with difficulty, has now influenced 4 generations that have followed. Directly and profoundly, it affected their son, my father, and my mother when my parents' own daughter, their youngest child, died due to complications caused by giving birth. At 34 years of age, she passed away 10 days after childbirth, leaving 4 children, 10 days to 8 years old. With the example that they had seen in the previous generation, my parents, without hesitation, turned to the Lord for solace.
1: Because I ignored the rest stops, I fell asleep at the wheel. Fortunately for me, the only damage done was minor. In addition to the rest stops, we briefly mentioned another mistake that could have helped as I got tired on my journey. How might I have been blessed if I had brought a friend with me? He could have taken over driving when I was tired. He could have talked to me and kept me awake when I was getting sleepy. My young friends, you cannot underestimate the power of true friends on your mortal journey. They become one of the most influential pieces of your life. When Lehi knew his journey into mortality was soon coming to an end, he felt the need to bless each one of his children. After blessing them, he turned to Zoram. Do you remember Zoram? He was the one who kept the plates that Nephi, when dressed up like Laban, led out of the city and convinced him to enter an allegiance and journey to the promised land with Nephi and his family. I love what Lehi says to Zoram in 2 Nephi chapter 1, verse 30. He says, "And now, Zoram, I speak unto you. Behold, thou art the servant of Laban. Nevertheless, thou hast been brought out of the land of

0: Now, I'm not exactly sure why Nephi needed friends. He had older brothers. Did Nephi need friends? Most definitely. But notice Lehi's description of Zoram. He called him a true friend. What is a true friend? Often when I ask that question to the youth of the church, the most common answer I get is, a true friend accepts me for who I am. That is a true statement, but it's incomplete. Elder Marvin J. Ashton in the January 1973 Ensign taught, quote, someone has said, a friend is a person who is willing to take me the way I am. Accepting this as one definition of the word, may I quickly suggest that we are something less than a real friend if we leave a person the same way we find him. There seems to be a misunderstanding on the part of some men today as to what it means to be a friend. Acts of a friend should result in self-improvement, better attitudes, self-reliance, comfort, consolation, self-respect, and better welfare. Certainly the word friend is misused if it is identified with the person who contributes to our delinquency, misery, and heartaches. When we make a man feel he is wanted, his whole attitude changes. Our friendship will be recognizable if our actions and attitudes result in improvement and independence. It takes courage to be a real friend. Some of us endanger the value classification of friend because of our unwillingness to be one under all circumstances. Fear can deprive us of friendship. Some of us identify our closest friends as those with the courage to remain and share themselves with us under all circumstances. A friend is a person who will suggest and render the best for us, regardless of the immediate consequences. End quote. It is from this quote that I always say that a true friend treats me like a campsite. Yes, I said a campsite. What is the general rule concerning your campsite when you go camping? You always leave it better than when you found it. Yes, a true friend accepts me for who I am, but they leave me better than when they found me. They make it easier to do what is right, not harder. Elder Malcolm S. Jepson of the 70 spoke in the April 1990 General Priesthood Session about true friends.
1: A year ago when I was called as a 70, a non-member patient of mine asked me an interesting question. She wanted to know if a 70 was higher or lower in the Mormon Church than a bishop. When I asked her why she would ask such a question, she replied that she was interested to know just what I'd be doing. She said she understood that in the Mormon Church, every calling from a bishop on down was all work, and everyone from a bishop and on up was all talk. This may be the reason for my wanting to talk tonight to you Aaronic priesthood brethren. Many of you during your lifetime have had a pet that may have come to a tragic end with sad moments following. Some years ago, while traveling on a family vacation, we acquired a rather unusual pet, which was a small, friendly, not too long water snake from the beaches of Puget Sound. My children named him Sneaky, as short for Sneaky Snake. Early one morning, while the family was off walking near the motel, Sneaky somehow got out of his cardboard box. When the room attendant entered to tidy up the room in our absence, Sneaky, seeing the open door, headed for it. She slammed the door shut in absolute terror, and since Sneaky got caught in the door, we might say he came all apart. It was the end of Sneaky, the beginning of a nervous breakdown for the girl attendant, and a time of weeping and disappointment on the part of our children. Now, there's a lesson here. The attendant had erroneously perceived Sneaky as something less than the friend he was. We've heard from Bishop Hale tonight about true friends. May I add a thought or two about them? All of us may have been at one time or another confused as to just who our true friends are. Let me give you an example of what I mean as it relates to the word of wisdom. Some years ago in my medical office, I had occasion to examine a young man who was approximately the same age as you young men of the Aaronic priesthood. I was puzzled by what seemed to be his medical problem. After several tests and x-rays, I found myself amazed at the diagnosis. He was an alcoholic at his young age.

0: He told me that he had begun having alcoholic drinks at a very early age due to the encouragement of his so-called friends. I wondered to myself, are friends that encourage us to break the word of wisdom really our true friends? Phrases like, just try it once, or everybody does it, or who's going to know, are all too commonly used. If they were true friends, would they pressure us that way? Indeed, in life, it may be difficult to tell at times just who our true friends are. Were my young patient's friends the kind he should strive to keep? Now, the room attendant perceived Sneaky as a potentially harmful enemy instead of a friend, and yet the reverse was true.
1: Do you have Sneaky Snakes as friends? Do you have those in your life that make it difficult to label a true friend? Or do you have friends like a group of young women I encountered while teaching seminary in Payson, Utah? One day after school, a group of three young women came to me in my office. They wanted to visit with me and said they were concerned about one of their friends. They began to tell me how one of their friends wasn't making the best choices. She had a boyfriend, and they were certain she had gone farther than she should have with this boyfriend. They didn't know what to do. Before I gave any counsel, I remember looking at these young women and saying, "This girl is lucky to have true friends like you." I then asked them if they had shared their feelings with their friend. They said they had tried, but she was always with this boy. I told them that they had to get her alone and lovingly and in a non-judgmental way share their feelings of love and concern with her. They agreed and happily left my office. About 3 weeks later, they came again to my office. They had the biggest smiles on their faces. Now, I must admit, up until that very moment, I had forgotten about our previous experience. They were so excited to tell me. They had a girls' night out, and they shared with their friend their concerns. She then told them that she was afraid. She knew she had gone too far, but didn't know what to do. The strength of these three girls allowed their friend to go and see her bishop and break up with her boyfriend. She was getting her life back on track. Can you see the power in a true friend? My favorite scriptural example of the power of friends assisting us when we're weary is found in Alma chapter 56. Helaman marched with his 2,000 young men to the city of Judea to assist Antipas and his army. When they arrived in Judea, things were not good. The Lamanites had conquered many cities and continued their success. Helaman describes the situation in verses 15 through 17. "And these are the cities which they possessed. When I arrived at the city of Judea, and I found Antipas and his men toiling with their might to fortify the city. Yea, and they were depressed in body as well as in spirit, for they had fought valiantly by day and toiled by night to maintain their cities. And thus they had suffered great afflictions of every kind. And now they were determined to conquer in this place or die. Therefore you may well suppose that this little force which I brought with me, yea, those sons of mine, gave them great hopes and much joy." Antipas's army continued to receive strength, and the Lamanites grew uneasy. This caused Antipas to devise a strategy. He ordered Helaman and his 2,000 sons to travel to a neighboring city as if they were carrying provisions. As Helaman's stripling warriors marched by the city of Antipara, where the strongest army of Lamanites was stationed, the Lamanites quickly pursued them. Antipas then would take his army and catch the Lamanites from behind. Knowing that his little sons were no match for the Lamanites, Helaman had his army continue their march. The Lamanites were insistent on catching them, and Antipas was doing everything to speed his march to keep that from happening. The stripling warriors were pursued in the darkness of the night, and when the morning came, the Lamanites were upon them, so they began to flee. They weren't too far when they realized that the Lamanites were no longer chasing them. They weren't sure. Was it an ambush? Or had Antipas and his army caught up with the Lamanites and now were engaged in a battle? When asked by their leader Helaman what they should do, they agreed to trust in what they had been taught by their mothers, to not doubt, and to go and assist Antipas. Listen as I read Helaman's description of what happened in verses 49 through 52. Also listen for how true friends can assist us when we are weary in our mortal journey. "And it came to pass that I did return with my 2,000 against these Lamanites, who had pursued us. And now behold, the armies of Antipas had overtaken them, and a terrible battle had commenced. The army of Antipas, being weary, because of their long march in so short a space of time, were about to fall into the hands of the Lamanites. And had I not returned with my 2,000, they would have obtained their purpose. For Antipas had fallen by the sword, and many of his leaders, because of their weariness, which was occasioned by the speed of their march. Therefore the men of Antipas, being confused because of the fall of their leaders, began to give way before the Lamanites. And it came to pass that the Lamanites took courage and began to pursue them. And thus were the Lamanites pursuing them with great vigor when Helaman came upon their rear with his 2,000 and began to slay them exceedingly, insomuch that the whole army of the Lamanites halted and turned upon Helaman. Most often when we read this story, we focus on the stripling warriors. They fought with such great courage that the Lamanites surrendered. But the miraculous part was that not one soul of Helaman's band had died. But what about Antipas's army? What a blessing this little band of soldiers was to them. They had grown weary because of the speed and length of their march, and they couldn't overcome the Lamanites on their own. We are no different. Life is hard, our journey long. Without the help of good friends, we will find it difficult to endure. Finally, you may remember that on my journey, out of the blue, my windshield wiper flew off. I briefly mentioned how challenges and oppositions are going to happen regardless of what we do, but how we respond is determined by us. On the Mormon Channel, we have a program entitled Stories from General Conference. Within this program, there are 6 episodes from General Young Women's Meetings. Episode 6 is dedicated to trials. In this episode, they include an excerpt from Sister Virginia H. Pierce in a 1997 General Young Women's Meeting, reminding us of some of the trials faced by the early Latter-day Saints.
2: When I think of pioneers, tragic scenes come to mind. Handcarts in blizzards, sickness, frozen feet, empty stomachs, and shallow graves. However, as I learn more about that monumental trek, I am convinced that along with those very real and dramatic scenes, most of the journey for most of the people was pretty routine. Mostly they walked and walked and walked. When the pioneers broke camp each morning, the cattle had to be fed and watered, fires built, breakfast cooked, a cold meal for noon, prepared and packed, repairs made, teams hitched, and wagons reloaded, every single morning. Then they walked about 6 miles before halting to feed and water cattle, eat lunch, regroup, and walk again until about 6 p.m. Then the routine of unhitching and watering teams, making repairs, gathering tinder, building fires, cooking supper, a line or two in a journal before dark, sometimes a little music, prayers, and bed at 9 p.m. Speed wasn't important. Because the pace was set by slow-moving oxen, no one had to run to keep up with the wagons. On a good day, on a no-problem day, is there ever such a thing? The pioneers covered about 15 miles. Usually, it was less than 10. Imagine how puny that seemed compared to their ultimate goal of 1,300 miles. On a bronze frieze in the Winter Quarter Cemetery, a detail shows a mother resting her hand inside the wagon as she walked the distance to the Salt Lake Valley. She did this because her small child wouldn't stay in the wagon unless he could see his mother's hand. Even as they walked forward, those pioneers knew how to help one another. So what does all this have to do with us in our current world? I believe it has everything to do with us. Most of our lives are not a string of dramatic moments that call for immediate heroism and courage. Most of our lives, rather, consist of daily routines, even monotonous tasks, that wear us down and leave us vulnerable to discouragement. Sure, we know where we're going, and if it were possible, we would choose to jump out of bed, work like crazy, and be there by nightfall. But our goal, our journey's end, our Zion, is life in the presence of our Heavenly Father. And to get there, we are expected to walk and walk and walk.
1: We are on a journey back to our Heavenly Father. How will you respond when the spiritual windshield wiper falls off? Will you choose good friends to help you find joy in the journey? Will you seek for and take advantage of the spiritual rest stops? How will you use your map? What will you do with the time you have left? I know the things we've talked about today are true.
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4: Our faith needs to include our faith in His timing. From the Church of Jesus Christ of Latter-day Saints.
5: The following dramatic presentation is an adaptation of the scriptural account of the events in the life of Jesus Christ and is based on the text of the King James Version of the Bible.

Welcome to The Light of Men, a series of dramatized radio programs produced by The Church of Jesus Christ of Latter-day Saints. This, our 10th episode, That I Should Bear Witness Unto the Truth, details the betrayal and trial of our Lord and Savior, Jesus Christ.

0: And when he rose up from prayer and was come unto the disciples the third time, again he found them sleeping.
1: Peter. James. John. It is enough. The hour has come. Behold, the Son of Man is betrayed into the hands of sinners.
2: Who is coming? Judas?
3: With the priests and the elders.
2: But they're armed with swords.
4: Which one is he, Judas?
5: Whomsoever I shall kiss, that same is he. Hold him fast. Jesus, hail, Master.
1: Judas, wherefore art thou come? Friend, betrayest thou the Son of Man with a kiss?

0: We seek Jesus, the man of Nazareth.
1: I have said I am he. If therefore ye seek me, let these go their way.
2: Judas, he is the one, is he not?
3: Yes, Malchus.
0: Hold that man, the one next to Iscariot. Follow back the same path that led us here.
4: No! Stand away!
1: Simon, put up thy sword into the sheath. The cup which my father hath given me, shall I not drink it? Thinkest thou that I cannot now pray to my father, and he shall presently give me more than 12 legions of angels? But how then shall the scriptures be fulfilled, that thus it must be?
0: No, do not touch me!
2: My ear, it's whole.
1: Be ye come out, as against a thief, with swords and staves. When I was daily with you in the temple, ye stretched forth no hands against me. But this is your hour, and the power of darkness.
5: Take him away and do it quickly.
4: He said that he was able to destroy the temple of God and build it in 3 days.
5: And I heard him speak those same words.
6: Yes, yes. Others did as well. What is it which these witness against thee, Jesus of Galilee? Answerest thou nothing? Then I will ask thee another question. Tell us of thy doctrine.
1: I spake openly to the world. I ever taught in the synagogue and in the temple, whither the Jews always resort. And in secret have I said nothing. Why ask me? Ask them which heard me what I have said unto them. They know what I have said.
5: Answerest the high priest so?
1: If I have spoken evil, bear witness of the evil. But if well, why smitest thou me?
6: Let him be. I will put thee a higher question, and answer me. Art thou the Christ, the Son of the Blessed? Silence from one who spoke so much. I adjure thee by the living God that thou tell us whether thou be the Christ, the Son of God.
1: I am. And ye shall see the Son of Man sitting on the right hand of power and coming in the clouds of heaven.
4: Blasphemy! He is guilty of death!
6: There is the answer. What need we further witnesses? Ye have heard the blasphemy. What think ye?
4: He speaks blasphemy and is guilty.
7: Blasphemy testifies against him.
8: Blindfold him. Then we will see how prophetic the man is.
7: Prophesy. Who is it that smote thee?
5: If thou art the Son of God, tell me my name.
6: Hold him here. Take him to the judgment hall and present him to Pilate. Pilate must know of the potential rebellion this Galilean will incite among the people.
9: I will see to it.

0: Peter, we must go no further. We are in danger in this hall where the people may recognize us.
1: I will wait by the fire and warm myself. I can see the master from here.
0: Remember what he said to you.
1: Yes, John. Since the words left his mouth, I have thought of little else. It is indeed a dark night.
0: Peter, he said to us, a little while and ye shall not see me, and again a little while and ye shall see me. I fear I do not wish to know the meaning of those words.
2: Malchus, two of them are by the fire, disciples of Jesus. Watch them. If any begin to question their identity, go and do the same. Malchus, are you with us or against us?
3: I cannot deny that my ear was healed, but I will stay and watch.

0: Peter, the man who was with Judas, the servant of the high priest, he stands by the wall there, and he's watching us.
1: Where?
0: No, turn away. He must not see you.
1: The one named Malchus?
0: Yes, the one that Jesus healed.
1: He was dark in Gethsemane. Perhaps he will not recognize me.
0: By the torchlight, I saw his face. He looked into your eyes as you swung the sword down on him.
2: It is a cold night.
3: Yes, it is.
2: The fire is... Ah, thou art one of them who was with the man Jesus.
4: Woman, I know him not.
2: I am not mistaken. I saw thee among his followers.
4: There may be some whose appearance is like mine, but...
5: Yes, yes, of a truth. This fellow was with him, for he is a Galilean.
4: No, sir, I am not.
6: But thy speech betrayeth thee, for we hear that thou art a Galilean in the manner of thy speaking.
0: Peter, Malchus comes. We must leave here.
4: No, I will stay and watch.
7: Did I not see thee in the garden with Jesus, who is now before the high priest?
4: Man, I know not what thou sayest. I know not this man of whom ye speak.
0: Peter, come now.
8: John, it is as he said. I have done it. Look at him. See how he gazes on me? It is a bitter thing I've done.
0: Peter, everything that he said unto us is coming to pass. Every word that he prophesied. Remember when we were in the way coming here to Jerusalem, he foretold that he would be delivered to the Jews, and that they would condemn him, and that he would be delivered to the Gentiles. It is all as he said. Come, we must find Mary Magdalene and Jesus' mother. They must be warned.
9: Caiaphas, the man Peter, the fisherman who was with Jesus, has denied knowing him and has fled the hall where the fire is kindled. I think there will be no trouble again from him or the other followers of the Galilean prophet.
10: Very well.
9: But ye have heard the witnesses against Jesus. They do not agree together. There is nothing for which he is worthy of death.
10: Leave me to address the man. We will see what comes of it. Be certain that Iscariot has paid the 30 pieces we promised him. He did what he covenanted.
9: He has been paid, Caiaphas. Shortly after the prisoner was delivered to us.
11: Make way! Where is he? Here is your money. All the silver coins. They're yours. I have sinned in that I have betrayed the innocent blood.
9: And what is that to us? See ye to that.
11: I will not keep it. Take it back.
9: What is done is done.
11: I said I will not keep it.
10: It is not lawful for us to put the money in the treasury, for it is the price of blood. Gather it, and take counsel among the brethren as to how it will be used. I will go in with the scribes and elders.
9: I am certain we will find a use for it.

0: We cannot enter the judgment hall, lest we should be defiled before the Passover.
1: We will go no further. Word has been sent to Pilate. His officers know we are here. See to the chains on the prisoner. Be certain they hold him.
0: Yes.
1: And remove his blindfold when the guards come.
2: Pilate, they await you outside, my lord. The Jews sent from Caiaphas, with one Jesus of Nazareth who is accused of forbidding his people to give tribute to Caesar.
3: Do they know the hour? What accusations bring ye against this man?
1: If he were not a malefactor, we would not have delivered him unto you.
3: That does not answer my question. I see that ye have brought him to me, but take him and judge him according to your own laws.
1: It is not lawful for us to put any man to death.
3: But indeed you will beat him, and wound him, will you not?
1: As is permitted by our laws.
3: I see. Septimus, take him from them, and bring him to me in the hall.
2: Yes, my lord. Guards, take him into the hall.

0: The prophet of Nazareth, I have heard much of thy deeds, the miracles, the healings, the possible anarchy. Art thou the king of the Jews?
1: Sayest thou this of thyself, or did others tell it thee of me?
0: Am I a Jew? Thine own nation and the chief priests have delivered thee unto me. What hast thou done?
1: My kingdom is not of this world. If my kingdom were of this world, then would my servants fight, that I should not be delivered to the Jews. But now is my kingdom not from hence.
0: Art thou a king, then?
1: Thou sayest that I am a king. To this end was I born, and for this cause came I into the world, that I should bear witness unto the truth. Everyone that is of the truth heareth my voice.
0: What is truth? Keep him here and guard him. Septimus, come with me. Septimus, the man is from Galilee. That is not my jurisdiction. It is Herod's.
2: Herod is here in Jerusalem, my lord. The Galilean could be sent to him.
0: Precisely. Away with him to Herod. I do not want this man on my hands.

0: Well, well, well. The proclaimed prophet of Nazareth stands before me. It appears Pilate wanted nothing to do with thee. What is his crime?
1: He preaches that he is the king of the Jews. Yet Caesar is our king.
0: Is that true, Jesus of Galilee? Dost thou preach against Caesar? Thou answerest nothing.
2: And he forbids the people to pay tribute to Caesar. And he claims to be the Messiah who will reign over the entire earth.
1: It is treason.
0: Enough. Let him speak. Oh, a quiet man. I will tell thee this, Jesus of Galilee, be thou a prophet or no. I have desired to see thee for a long season, and yet such has never come to pass. But I have heard of the miracles and the throngs that follow thee. Perhaps thou wilt teach me how to manipulate the unlearned public, that I might have followers such as thou. Show me a miracle. I would like to see one. Perhaps a small one. Water to wine. Ooh, that would be a splendid gift for us. Would it not? My leg hurts. Heal it.
1: In my head.
0: And thou speakest not unto us? Silence is a sign of guilt. Knowest thou that?
1: He claims to prophesy.
2: And when he entered Jerusalem, followed by his disciples, he stated that if the people ceased to praise him, then would the stones cry out his praises.
0: Art thou a prophet then? Tell me, what will befall Rome? What frightful diseases will curse us in the years to come? Another false prophet in our midst, or yet a false king. But a king must wear a robe. Fetch me the robe from my chair there, quickly.
1: Here it is, my lord.
0: Put it about his shoulders. It is his. Behold, a Jewish king come to usurp our
1: rights. Regal he looks as he stands there.
0: It appears the man Jesus has been struck dumb. He says not a word. Such disregard for authority, for one who could save thy life. Let him wear his kingly robe and send him back to Pilate. I want nothing to do with the man.

0: Look over the balcony, Septimus. What do you see?
1: When they delivered him to us, there were but a handful.
0: And now they gather like vultures. So, Herod has returned the man of Galilee to us again. And once more, he is our charge. Such are the privileges of office.
2: Listen to me! Ye have brought this man unto me as one who perverted the people. But I have found no fault in him, touching the things whereof ye accuse him. I will therefore chastise him and release him.
3: We have a custom that at Passover ye shall release unto us one of our choosing.
2: I know the custom. Therefore, will ye that I release unto you the king of the Jews?
4: No, not this man, but Barabbas.
2: Barabbas?
1: Sir, Barabbas was convicted of sedition and murder. He is a prisoner.
0: I know.
2: What will ye then that I shall do unto him, whom ye call the king of the Jews?
4: Crucify him!
5: Put him to death!
6: Take him to be crucified!
2: Why? What evil hath he done?
6: Crucify him!
4: Let him be crucified!
2: Crucify him with the thieves!
5: He maketh himself a king!
0: Septimus, come with me. This is strange indeed. We can tolerate no uprising. We can ill afford to lose soldiers, and I want no report to Rome of rebellion among the Jews.
1: Then we put Jesus in prison and hold him as Herod did the Baptist.
0: No. No, they want blood. We will deliver the man Jesus to be scourged.
1: He has done no fault, sir. Thou hast said the same.
0: But if I do nothing, what are the consequences then? He is one man among many, and it is my task to keep the peace in this forsaken place.
1: Is that thy choice? The scourging?
0: It is.
1: Very well. Guard, lead him away into Praetorium. Scourge him. 40 minus 1. Keep him alive.
7: Yes, sir. Take him to Praetorium.

0: 37. 38. 39. That is enough. Cut him down. Lay the robe on him again and put a reed in his hand. Look, he is a king. We've made him a king with a purple robe. Hail, King of the Jews.
1: And a king must wear a crown. Perfect crafting of thorns.
2: Set it on his head and push it in place. Now it will not fall off.
0: Let him be now. I will report to Septimus. He is scourged, and he is alive.
2: Barely.
0: Bring him

0: pilot. The deed is done. The Galilean is scourged and is being brought behind us. He can be presented to the people.
1: Very well. Stand him at the balcony.
2: I bring him forth unto you, that he may see that I find no fault in him.
3: Stand him up and push him forward.
2: Behold the man! Behold the man! He has been punished, and now I will release him unto you.
4: No, not this man!
5: Release Barabbas!
6: Free Barabbas!
7: We want Barabbas released!
2: You wish me to release one who is a murderer in the place of this man?
4: Crucify him!
8: Crucify him!
2: Away with him!
7: Let him be crucified!
2: Then take ye him and crucify him, for I find no fault in him.
8: By our law, he ought to die, because he made himself the Son of God.
2: Septimus, what do they mean by that?
0: It is a rumor among the believers that he is the Son of their God. But I know little of the same.
8: If thou let this man go, thou art not Caesar's friend.
4: Whosoever maketh himself a king speaketh against Caesar.
2: Behold your king, the king of the Jews.
8: No, not this man. Away with him. Crucify him.
4: Take him to Golgotha.
6: We have no king but Caesar.
9: Sir, Pilate's wife is in the hallway. She seems unwell.
0: Keep her away from me.
2: Tell her to await me there. I cannot see her now. Bring the man Jesus to me inside the hall.
1: Stand away from him.
9: Sir, he hasn't the strength to stand on his own.
1: He will find the strength. Let him be. See? He can stand. Back away from him. The king of the Jews, the Son of God, whence art thou? Whence art thou? Speakest thou not to me? Knowest thou not that I have power to crucify thee or to release thee?
10: Thou couldst have no power against me at all. Except it were given thee from above. Therefore, he that delivered me unto thee hath the greater sin.
9: Septimus, sir, his wife is in the hall. She pleads to see him.
0: Very well. My lord, thy wife, she is insistent.
1: What is it?
11: Pontius, have nothing to do with that just man, for I have suffered many things this day in a dream because of him.
1: A dream? But thou hast seen that I can prevail nothing. Listen to them outside. If Rome hears of another tumult, I lose my place and nation, if not my head.
11: Please, if thou hast ever listened to me, no good will come of this. I feel it.
1: More is at stake here than the life of one man, or your dreams and feelings.
0: My lord, the guards are struggling to hold the people back.
1: I know what they want. I can hear them. Guard, bring me a basin of water and a towel to the balcony. Quickly! Lead the Galilean to where the people can see him.
2: If ye will crucify your king, so be it!
1: Release unto them the prisoner Barabbas. Pour the water into the basin, quickly! Hold it up where they can see it, fast!
2: I am innocent of the blood of this just person! See ye to his death!
8: His blood be upon us and our children!
1: Septimus, come with me. is thine, Septimus. Look at him over there. He has no flesh on his back, and he stands regal as an emperor. To Calvary with him. See to his crucifixion.
0: Yes, my lord. Guard, take the purple robe off of him and put on him his own garments. Then lead him to Golgotha.
5: Yes, sir. But the crossbeam, who shall bear it for him?
0: He shall carry it himself. The two other malefactors who were condemned earlier will go with him. Guard them all from the people.

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We hope you'll join us again as we continue this series with the next episode, He is Risen.

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1: Husbands and wives have a solemn responsibility to love and care for each other and for their children. 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
0: We welcome you to Gospel Solutions for Families, presented to you by The Church of Jesus Christ of Latter-day Saints.
2: Today we will be discussing prophetic counsel for marriage and families. I am Matthew O. Richardson, second counselor in the Sunday School General Presidency, and today I am joined with two wonderful guests, Elder Patrick Kieran of the 70. Welcome.
3: Great to be with both of you.
2: I'm excited to hear of your counsel and also the things that you have learned from prophets, seers, and revelators. And we also have Sister Elaine S. Dalton, who is the Young Women General President. Welcome, Elaine.
4: Thank you, Elder Kieran. It's a privilege to be with you. And Matthew, it's just wonderful to sit here and be able to discuss this.
2: You know, those who are listening, I would hope that sometime in your life you have the experience that I have of being associated with such wonderful people that are so warm and make you feel that, you know, you might have some, maybe a little bit of worth in this world. So I am so happy to be with saints. That's really what it is, with saints, and especially saints who are believers, as we discuss what prophetic counsel we have received recently or in the past that has influenced our lives or the lives of the saints. And as I think about this, I can't help but think in the past, some of the great lines that have come through General Conference. For example, one of the lines that we hear a lot in the church came from David O. McKay back in 1964, where he said, "No other success can compensate for failure in the home." And that was in a General Conference way back then, which kind of became one of those foundational statements that we still hear today. Or here's another one from Harold B. Lee back in 1973. "The most important of the Lord's work you or I will ever do will be within the walls of our own homes."
3: We're fortunate, aren't we, to be taught those things and reminded of them, because there are so many that probably each of us know, all of us know, who weren't taught that and perhaps didn't go the extra mile at a key moment and have paid a huge price after a marriage that's collapsed. And then only when they have learnt it for themselves do they realize that that is in fact the truth. Whatever success they may have had elsewhere, if that collapses, it's just unthinkable.
2: That's true. I think when individuals reflect upon their lives, the lives that they have lived, rarely do you have individuals saying, "Oh, if only I could have taken one more trip to Acapulco, if only I could have done three more reports, etc." Well, those might be nice parts of our lives. It's the truly meaningful elements that really sustain us well.
3: Absolutely.
2: So when we start to think about what has taken place, especially if we focus our thoughts, or I don't want to be too restrictive here, but on the most current conference with the prophetic guidance, I have heard President Marion G. Romney often talk about, "We now have our marching orders for the next 6 months at the conclusion of a conference." President Monson has even mentioned that. "We now know what we should be focusing on in the past." We have a lot of opportunity to be able to see what visionary counsel has been given from just this last conference. So what stands out to you? What comes to your mind of prophetic counsel that we've been asked to do, or that which we have been guided on from this last General Conference?
4: Well, you know, I think one of the big ones for me as a mother, but also as the Young Women General President, was Elder Bednar's talk, "The hearts of the children shall turn to the fathers."
2: All right.
4: Where he essentially invited the youth to become engaged in the work that they've been prepared to do. And it's all about families again, eternal families. And so that was thrilling for me.
2: I'm so glad you brought that up, because some people would not consider that as good counsel or counsel specific to marriage and family, because it's dealing with genealogy or genealogical work.
4: That's family not history.
2: That's right. It is
4: family
2: history.
4: Yeah.
2: You emphasize the family.
4: Yeah.
2: And the history part, I can't help but think sometimes when we speak of genealogical experiences, we kind of remove it off to the side, or perhaps we have a little different emphasis. I think it was in 1979, Harold B. Lee once said that the spirit of Elijah applies just as much to this side of the veil as it does the other side of the veil. In other words, for me, what he is doing is he's bringing it together. It's not this or that. It's family. It's family ordinances on this side, which we have a very large responsibility for, but a responsibility to connect. And what Elder Bednar did of connecting youth to that family history experience of bringing them into the fold of the larger family, that was really nice.
3: I did too. And I think, you know, we probably all know a few of our young people who have discovered family history. But he was saying that, quote him, "I know that the youth of the rising generation have a key role to play in this great endeavor." And interesting, isn't it, the confluence of events that bring that to pass. Here we have youth skilled in technology, and so much of family history today is dependent upon computers and technology. And we have youth who have skills to fulfill a new role in that and really expand the work. It's exciting.
2: As my son would say, he's 15 years old, they have mad skills.
3: Mad skills.
2: Meaning a lot of skills that are crazy mad skills. So I never understood that. I said, "You'll have to explain that to me, son. Mad skills, so are you angry?" And he's like, "No, Dad, that's not what that means." But when you're speaking, the youth do have so many skills and so much to contribute. And in a way, I think that it's the vision to say, come and join the throng.
4: Well, you know, the first vision, one of the first things that was taught to Joseph Smith by the angel Moroni was what? The vision of Elijah and turning the hearts of the children to the fathers. And it was taught repeatedly over and over to him. I loved what Elder Bednar said, quote, "As you respond in faith to this invitation, your hearts shall turn to the fathers. The promises made to Abraham, Isaac, and Jacob will be implanted in your hearts." Because, see, we're part of a larger family. And we reap those promises, too. And then he says, "Your patriarchal blessing with its declaration of lineage will link you to these fathers and be more meaningful to you."
2: That's so good. And I love what you're saying when you say the larger family and linking us, not just to the fathers on the other side of the veil, but linking us in that broader context. Because family has to do with every one of us, regardless of where we are or our circumstances. Sometimes we think this is only to those who are married and have children. Oh no, we are linked. All of us are linked in some way, some form to family. All of us. We might be the only member in our family in an isolated situation, but yet we are still linked to family, both in the gospel and those that are outside of the gospel. There is a linking going on, and we must have that effort. As a matter of fact, I love that, still staying with Elder Bednar, where he talks about this, is we must have our best efforts involved in this, and not just into the family history side of things, as each of us should be especially vigilant in seeking personal revelation as how we can protect and safeguard our own marriages and families. So we have a responsibility to say, how can we do this in the broader context?
3: Absolutely, and I think that was great preparation. I think that talk will prove foundational, or a springboard, if you like, to engaging a far greater range of our people, young and not so young, in this extraordinary work.
2: I agree. Well, there was a part that he brought out. He called it principle number one. He gave so many wonderful principles, but the foundational element, he said, the importance of eternal marriage can be understood only within the context of the Father's plan of happiness. For me, that was so critical because it gives us a broader view. And so it wasn't, once again, well, okay, we talk about family history as something over here, as an addendum to. No, that's part of the larger plan. No matter how we talk about family, no matter how we talk about marriage, it can only be done appropriately in the context of the greater plan. Because there's a lot of talk going on today in the world about what marriage is, or what it should be or shouldn't be, or what families are or aren't. And yet what they're missing is the framework or the context, the texture of the plan of salvation, which changes the discussion entirely.
3: It does. It transforms it. And if you think of teaching any bit of our doctrine without that foundation, it's unstable. Any of our other truths are unstable without the understanding of that plan and who we are and where we fit in. The fact that we are loved beyond anything that we can imagine by a Father in heaven is just at the heart of everything else that we teach.
2: That's so good. And when we feel God's love, and as we are filled with that love, we can't help but hopefully share it. And what better place to share that love or should be shared within families, which makes me think of another talk from this past general conference that I have absolutely loved, and which I've heard so many comments coming about this sharing of love, where specifically one of my favorite little quotes is, "So how do you raise a girl? You love her mother. You lead your family to the temple." I mean, you share this love as far as that would be is you show your daughter by the way you love and honor your wife that she should never settle for less. And Elder Karen, do you remember who said that one?
3: It rings a bell. I have a line from it. And we lived after the manner of happiness, which is, of course, what we all want more of in our daily lives. And who, of course, we're talking about is Sister Elaine Dalton.
2: That's right. Elaine, that was so wonderful in the context of so many individuals being able to be uplifted, but also both women, this is what I loved about this, women and men understanding the importance of having this interaction, and it's a generational experience. It was so nice is to be able to not just talk, but the way that we really put things indelibly into the hearts and souls of individuals is we live it. We do that.
3: Absolutely. Sister Dalton.
4: One of the things that surprised me about that was I heard word shortly after that many, many young women texted their dads and said, "Dad, thank you for loving mother."
2: Is that right?
4: Uh-huh. So that was sweet.
3: That's very nice.
2: That is very, very nice. That is so great. And so I think of the visionary experiences with prophetic voice or that which comes from conference as laying foundation, doctrinal foundations, but also practical elements of the way that we can employ these experiences. Well, what else comes to mind?
3: Well, just in and staying with that, the warning voices, and Sister Dalton in her own way, or you in your own way, you gave warning, telling fathers that they have to be the guardians of their homes, of their wives, and of their children, and guardians of virtue. And you gave some counsel as to how to do it by eliminating from life anything that is evil and inconsistent with the priesthood. That was counsel that resonated and was felt deeply by many I know. And you can just imagine people sitting and listening to that and privately being pricked by, well, what is it in my life that fits that description? What is it that I need to eliminate? And then, of course, the key is acting upon it, which is the hard bit. But wonderful counsel.
2: Yeah, and practical counsel. I mean, you even brought up the concept of the entertainment or media or in print. Mm-hmm. Little things where some people say, well, it's not like I'm really doing or engaging. Oh, actually, everything is influencing. Well, it's the modeling. It's the mentoring experience that becomes critical, is we see and hopefully we can do. This was the beautiful part of Christ's ministry. There was never a question of a man who spoke of something but did not do that.
3: No.
2: In Christ's experience, you could not separate man from message. He was the message.
3: He was. And the idea of your personal purity giving you power, which, of course, he was, as in all things, the great example of that. But, you know, we all wonder where our power comes from. And we discover over time that it is inextricably linked to our level of purity at any given moment.
2: I agree. And, you know, with that in mind, I think of also when we have such wonderful counsel, the encouragement that comes, for example, from President Uchtdorf's talk in the General Relief Society meeting, which, by the way, in my estimation, is just as general as General Conference and should be treated just as respectfully and with great attention. While this was for Relief Society sisters or directed to them, I have been blessed from that prophetic counsel as he spoke about these experiences. And with that mind, here's something we should do. He said this: never stop striving for the best that is within you. Never stop hoping for all the righteous desires of your heart. There was such a visionary and wonderful counsel and opportunity to say, you can do this. Don't stop. You might not be there, but don't you dare stop in this quest.
3: Absolutely. And that's one of the other great things about General Conference in general, is that it is so encouraging. Yes, there are voices of warning and counsel, and we need to be thoughtful about them, but we're always lifted and encouraged.
4: You know, one of the things that he told us all not to forget is just don't forget to be happy now.
2: Yeah.
3: Yeah.
4: And then he talked about a woman who wanted this ideal family situation, but it never happened.
3: Yeah.
4: And he just said, don't forget to be happy now.
2: I think he called it the golden ticket.

0: President Uchtdorf said this little line where he says the lesson here is that if we spend our days waiting for fabulous roses, we could miss the beauty and wonder of the tiny forget-me-nots that are all around us. And that is family living.
1: It's perfect, isn't it? And when you talk about that, I don't necessarily want to leave that talk because it was so golden, but I think of the Mormon message that came out recently called Flecks of Gold, based on Elder Ballard's talk from a little while ago. And it's the gold prospector who looks out and he's determined, you know, he gets so frustrated because he's looking for these big nuggets of gold. It's beautifully shot, the little film that now goes with it. And the older, more seasoned, experienced prospector comes by and explains to this fellow that it's in the flecks of gold that you pick up along the way that you find the joy. And it's just like the forget-me-not message in so many ways. We have to look for the flecks. We all tend to hang on looking for nuggets, but it's the flecks that most of us can find if we'll train ourselves to do that.
0: That's so well said, and I think that that's true of marriage and family life. Is it's really the moments. There's another, you spoke of Mormon messages. Another that I've deeply enjoyed is Moments That Matter.
1: Yeah.
0: And the filming of that is so wonderful because it captures expressions of reuniting of mother and son and children together with grandparents. And I'm thinking, you know what? Those are the flecks that actually do a composite whole of value. Yeah. Those are the elements of a beautiful garden of the small parts, not just a singular event that define a family.
2: Well, you can bet that in my garden, I have a lot of forget-me-nots planted. I can hardly wait till next spring. Just to remind me, because as women, we get a little mired and lose the perspective sometimes. We need reminders. I'm glad I used a tangible plant that I could get my hands on to put in my garden.
0: That's such a wonderful idea. I like that is a reminder of prophetic counsel. Mm-hmm. That is so good. As a matter of fact, that caused me to think, which I thought this was an interesting thought, and it was just Elder Scott talking about a gift that he was preparing for his family of recording the Book of Mormon in his voice so that they could listen to it and hear his voice of the testimony of the Book of Mormon. Now, some say, well, that's not prophetic counsel on marriage and family. Oh, I beg to differ. As a matter of fact, that struck me deep in thinking, what a wonderful thought. Here's an individual saying, what can I do to help my family, to better my family, and make it personal in my responsibility? And he thought to record the Book of Mormon in his own voice. And my mind started racing of thinking, what can I do to have visible, tender reminders of connecting me with family, like you're talking with the forget-me-nots? And I was inspired by Elder Scott's example of that one, thinking, what should I be doing to have tangible reminders in family and in my marriage?
2: Speaking about that, now someone else gave a talk in conference named Matthew O. Richardson, which talk was centered on the Spirit. But there was a piece in there that was so what can I do and centered on the family. And I know that it resonated to many hearts as you talked about how you helped your little daughter get to the top of the mountain.
0: Oh, you know, and the funny part is aren't we still helping our children and each other climb as far as that would be?
2: Just hold on to my belt and follow my footsteps. And that's just a beautiful sermon within a sermon about a father's role in a family. So thank you.
0: Oh, thank you, Elaine. It's nice of you to even bring up. It's interesting as someone that chuckled over that story was my son-in-law. When he came to ask if he could have permission to marry my daughter, we sat down and I told him that whole story. And I said, I want to be assured that you are the man that will help my daughter to continually climb. So tell me that your pockets are there and that you will take her, since I'm taking my role and letting you step in. And what a sweet young man he is. But it was an interesting experience of how those legacies go forward in these teaching moments.
1: Wow, it was beautiful. I don't think there was one of us who couldn't see her attached to your pockets going up that mountain in our mind's eye, putting her feet firmly in the spot that you had just vacated on those pebbles. It's glorious. And of course, what you were talking about, the heart of that was teaching and modeling, if you like, and real teaching, I think you said, involves much more than just talking and telling. What did you mean by that?
0: Oh, I think sometimes as parents we think we're teaching our children just by telling them what to do and going through the do's and maybe the don'ts. And I had a painful but a wonderful experience early is I was good at talking about the do's and don'ts, but not very much about the whys. And finding a way to be able to talk, listen, observe, recalibrate, and re-talk.

0: talk or reteach, converse back and forth, is sometimes we think if we just tell them, we just taught them a great lesson, and that's not the case.
1: Fantastic.
0: As a matter of fact, I think that's what prophets do so well, is sometimes we sit through general conference and think, okay, we're waiting for the new, improved experience where all of a sudden we'll hear the location of the lost 10 tribes or the content of the sealed portion, and we hear much of the same things we've heard before, but that's not just talking about it. It's teaching it in new light in wonderful ways where we have a prophetic utterance to help us in that manner.
2: Did you see how Matthew just segged away from his talk so masterfully?
1: He did.
2: But it feels like the hot seat, doesn't it?
0: Yes, it does, as a matter of fact. A little uncomfortable. It brings back the memories.
1: Well, how about President Monson then, when he said, increasingly, this is giving us an opportunity to teach our children, I think, increasingly some celebrities and others who, for one reason or another, are in the public eye, have a tendency to ridicule religion in general and at times the church in particular. If our testimonies are not firmly enough rooted, such criticisms can cause us to doubt our own beliefs or to waver in our resolves. And it made us think, in fact, in thinking about being with you today, I thought about that, and what does that mean, and how should we prepare our children for such criticism, which they'll inevitably face as they go out at school and elsewhere, and the fact that people do challenge and sometimes ridicule what we believe. What is it that we can do to help our children?
0: I think one of the things that popped into my mind is the context of the way that the Savior prepared individuals for that. I recall when he was approaching Gethsemane, knowing his impending experience with the atonement, and then also in the crucifixion coming in short order. In his intercessory prayer, he says that wonderful line where he longs to take his followers, his disciples with him, but he says, I'm going to leave you here, and I'm going to leave you in the world, but I'm hoping you will not be contaminated by or defined by the world. And sometimes we don't link this together, but think of the Last Supper, of how he did that. He taught principles of service, deep, heartfelt serving, washing of the feet, the whole content. They supped together, they sang together, they prayed together. And I wonder if we model that in our family living in the same manner, which the Savior did on that impending end of his mortal ministry, leaving them behind, but wanting them to be in the world, but not of it, if we take the same care of doing similar things, covenants, it's just masterful.
1: Wonderful. That's a wonderful image. And we have to do that, don't we? And probably prepare them practically too, in terms of the kinds of things that they may get challenged with or about, and help them be ready for such challenges so that these things don't come as a jolt or jar them when they first come. We have to find a way of doing that in a positive way, as you've just suggested. Beautiful.
0: The Savior was so good at that. He didn't just simply give a checklist of instructions. Now I'm gone, make sure that you do the following. But in a way, and I'm guessing on this one, but it's almost as if he was saying, what can I do to help others learn for themselves, to make this their own? And so it helps them enter into covenants, which is a personal investiture and promise as far as that goes. And sometimes I think in parenting, what we're doing is, what can I do for my children? What can I do for my spouse? What can I do to my spouse? Rather than saying, what can I do to help my spouse to learn for themselves, to become for themselves, to increase in their own vision, etc., and my children? Mm.
2: You know, that's so true. We're so problem solving. We want to eliminate any of the difficult moments, don't we? But really, it does take just a confidence building. And then when that difficult moment comes, letting our children stand, as President Monson said, dare to stand, even if you stand alone. The thing that I know from General Conference is that we never stand alone.
0: Oh, isn't that the truth?
2: We're never alone. We have the gift of the Holy Ghost. We have prayer. We have so much behind us. I guess that's what we need to help our children understand.
1: That's right. And again, it's context, isn't it? It's who we really are, how we are loved, where we fit in. And when we do remember that in our difficult moments in any day, everything is somehow so much easier.
0: And it becomes more meaningful as we remember and then as we do. And I can say from my own personal experience of how grateful I have been over the years for prophetic counsel, especially dealing with marriage and family. I don't know what I would have done in raising a family without prophetic guidance. And sometimes it's just being brave enough. I remember Elder Perry once talking about using the articles of faith to teach your family gospel principles. And so we thought, we counseled together and said, that should be part of our family home evenings. That's where our children will learn that, and we'll teach through the articles of faith. Or Elder Bednar's wonderful talk about bearing testimony mm-hmm. in family home evenings, parents to children, children to parents, and spouse to spouse. You know, Elder Hanks talked about that back in early 70s, and I remember thinking, we should do that in our family. And so we've done that in our family home. Even just not saying that we are doing it right, but it's just, I can say that the greatest blessings in my life have come from prophetic guidance, and I will forever be indebted, forever. And it's been to hear, to feel, and then to be brave, because I'm weak too often, is to be brave enough to try and implement and see those blessings.
1: You talk about hearing and feeling. I think of President Packer in this conference just gone, when he said that perhaps the single greatest thing that he learned from reading the Book of Mormon was the voice of the Spirit comes as a feeling rather than a sound. And that's something that we all have to be reminded of, isn't it? And he said that you will learn, as I have learned, to listen for the voice that is felt rather than heard.
0: Oh, that's so good.
1: Ah.
2: If we can teach our children that. And, you know, part of that is using some of the wonderful tools, the blessings that we have, the words of the prophets, the Book of Mormon.
0: Right.
2: And you mentioned covenants, Matt. Covenants is important, isn't it?
0: There is a sanctifying power, but a blessing power of protection through covenants that come in no other way. Well, as we draw to a close, sadly, our time is slipping away as always, and I appreciate your insights on the prophetic counsel. I am and have been thinking as you've been speaking and talking and helping me understand better, all the way back into 1830 when the church was first reorganized and Joseph Smith was presented as the prophet, seer, and revelator, and the saints raised their arms and stood in sustaining him. And the Lord in section 21, he says that there will be blessings that come from adhering to the prophetic counsel. And he says that those blessings in verse 6, he says, the gates of hell shall not prevail against you. And then he says, and the Lord God will disperse the powers of darkness from before you. Another blessing was, God will cause the heavens to shake for your good and his name's glory. And I don't know what comes to your mind on that, but I think of those prophetic blessings, and every conference, I can't help but think how prophets, seers, and revelators, they take the gates of hell or the doorway to that which I do not want to go, and they go forth, and it says, they will never prevail against you. Listen to us. We'll lead you to another door. We'll take you somewhere else.
1: And as Elder Quentin Cook expressed, there's a lifeboat for everybody. You know, he was talking about the Titanic, and he said,
0: yeah.
1: Huge challenge there was not enough lifeboats to go around, but he makes the point that there's a lifeboat for every one of us. What a comforting thought.
0: It's wonderful, the dispersing the powers of darkness before us. I mean, isn't that what conference does? It's you mentioned, Elaine, a visionary experience, because we see different things that do not come from the power of darkness. And then I just love this, and perhaps we end on this note, was what Christ talks about in section 21, is that our Father in heaven will cause the heavens to shake for our good and for his name glory as we adhere to the prophetic utterance. I thank you for your insights and for helping me to understand better. And I join with you in expressing gratitude to prophets, seers, and revelators in matters with family, with just the goodness of the gospel. You have been listening to Gospel Solutions for Families, brought to you by The Church of Jesus Christ of Latter-day Saints.
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5: Chapter 32, Though All Hell Should Endeavor. By mid-November 1838, the saints in Far West were suffering from hunger and exposure. The Missouri militia had destroyed homes and depleted most of the food supplies in the city. What crops remained in the fields were frozen. General John Clark, who replaced General Lucas as the head of the Missouri forces at Far West, had no more sympathy for the Saints than his predecessor did. He accused them of being the aggressors and disobeying the law. "You have brought upon yourselves these difficulties," he told them, "by being disaffected and not being subject to rule." Since winter was almost upon them, General Clark agreed to let the Saints stay in Far West until the spring, but he advised them to scatter after that. "Never again organize yourselves with bishops and presidents," he warned, "lest you excite the jealousies of the people and subject yourselves to the same calamities that have now come upon you." Conditions at Hahn's Mill were even worse. The day after the massacre, the mob ordered the Saints to leave the state or be killed. Amanda Smith and other survivors wanted to leave, but the mob had stolen horses, clothing, food, and other supplies they needed to make the long journey. Many of the wounded, like Amanda's son Alma, were in no condition to move so far. The women in the settlement held prayer meetings, asking the Lord to heal their wounded. When mob members learned about these meetings, they threatened to wipe out the settlement if the women continued. After that, the women prayed quietly, trying desperately not to draw attention to themselves as they prepared to leave. After a while, Amanda moved her family from their tent to a cabin. As she continued to grieve for her murdered husband and son, she had four small children to care for on her own. She worried about staying too long in Hahn's Mill while her son mended, but even if she and her children could leave, where would they go? It was a question Saints were asking all over northern Missouri. They feared the militia would carry out the governor's extermination order if they did not leave by the spring, but without leaders to guide them, they had no idea how to make the journey out of Missouri, or where to gather once they did. As the Saints prepared to abandon Far West, Phoebe Woodruff lay in a roadside inn in western Ohio, suffering from severe headaches and a fever. She and Wilford had been traveling west for 2 months with the Fox Island Saints, plodding through snow and rain to reach Zion. Illness had attacked many of the children, including her daughter, Sarah Emma. Two families had already dropped out of the company, convinced they could not make it to Zion that winter. Before stopping at the inn, Phoebe had been in agony every time the wagon jostled over the rough road. After she almost stopped breathing one day, Wilford had halted the company so she could recover. Phoebe was certain she was dying. Wilford blessed her and tried everything to relieve her suffering, but the fever grew worse. Finally, she called Wilford to her side, testified of the gospel of Jesus Christ, and urged him to have faith amid his trials. The next day, her breathing stopped altogether, and she felt her spirit leave her. She watched as Wilford gazed down at her lifeless body. She saw two angels enter the room. One of them told her she had a choice to make. She could go with them to rest in the spirit world, or return to life and endure the trials that lay ahead. Phoebe knew that if she stayed, the road would not be easy. Did she want to return to her careworn life and uncertain future? She saw the faces of Wilford and Sarah Emma, and her answer came swiftly. "Yes," she said, "I will do it." As Phoebe made her decision, Wilford's faith was renewed. He anointed her with consecrated oil, placed his hands on her head, and rebuked the power of death. When he finished, Phoebe's breathing returned. She opened her eyes and watched the two angels leave the room. Back in Missouri, Joseph, Hiram, and the other prisoners in the Liberty Jail huddled together, trying to stay warm. The small, dank dungeon was mostly below ground, enclosed in walls of stone and timber 4 feet thick. Two tiny windows near the ceiling let in some light, but did little to eliminate the dungeon's rancid stench. Piles of dirty straw on the stone floor served as the prisoners' beds, and when the men were desperate enough to eat the revolting meals they were given, the food sometimes made them vomit. Emma visited Joseph in early December, relaying news about the Saints in Far West. As Joseph listened to stories of their suffering, his indignation toward those who had betrayed him grew. He dictated a letter to the Saints, condemning the treachery of these men and encouraging the Saints to persevere. "Zion shall yet live, though she seemeth to be dead," he assured them. "The very God of peace shall be with you and make a way for your escape from the adversary of your souls. In February 1839, Hiram's wife, Mary, and her sister, Mercy, visited the prisoners with Hiram's newborn son, Joseph F. Smith. Mary had not seen Hiram since before she gave birth in November. The delivery and a severe cold had left her almost too weak to travel to Liberty. But Hiram had asked her to come, and she did not know if she would have another chance to see him. Inside the prison, the jailer opened the trap door and the women descended into the dungeon to stay the night with the prisoners. He then shut the door over them and secured it with a heavy lock. No one slept much that night. The sight of Joseph, Hiram, and the other prisoners, gaunt and filthy in their cramped quarters, shocked the women. Hiram held his infant son and talked quietly with Mary. He and the other prisoners were anxious. The jailer and guards were always on alert, certain Joseph and Hiram were plotting an escape. The next morning, Mary and Mercy said goodbye to the prisoners and climbed out of the dungeon. As the guards showed them out, the hinges of the trapdoor squealed as it slammed shut. That winter in Far West, Brigham Young and Heber Kimball received a letter from Joseph. "The management of the affairs of the church devolves on you, that is the 12," he stated. He instructed them to appoint the oldest of the original apostles to replace Thomas Marsh as president of the quorum. David Patton had been oldest, but he had died after being shot at the Crooked River, meaning that Brigham, now 37 years old, was to lead the saints out of Missouri. Already, Brigham had enlisted the help of the Missouri High Council to keep order in the church and make decisions in Joseph's absence, but more needed to be done. General Clark had given the saints until spring to leave the state, but armed mobs were now riding through the city, promising to kill anyone who was still there by the end of February. Frightened, many saints who had the means got away as soon as possible, leaving the poor to fend for themselves. On January 29th, Brigham urged the saints in Far West to covenant to help each other evacuate the state. "We will never desert the poor," he told them, "till they shall be out of the reach of the exterminating order." To ensure that every saint was taken care of, he and the other leaders in Far West appointed a committee of 7 men to direct the evacuation. The committee collected donations and supplies for the poor and made a careful assessment of the saints' needs. Several men scouted trails across the state, keeping mostly to established roads and avoiding areas hostile to the saints. The chosen routes all converged at the Mississippi River, the eastern border of the state, 160 miles away. The exodus out of Missouri, they determined, would begin at once. In early February, Emma left Far West with her 4 children, 8-year-old Julia, 6-year-old Joseph III, 2-year-old Frederick, and 7-month-old Alexander. Almost everything she and Joseph owned had been stolen or left behind in Far West, so she traveled with friends who supplied a wagon and horses for the journey. She also carried with her Joseph's important papers. The family traveled across Missouri's frozen ground for more than a week. Along the way, one of their horses died. When they reached the Mississippi, they found that the bitterly cold winter had created a sheet of ice across the wide river. No ferries could operate, but the ice was just thick enough for the group to cross on foot. With Frederick and Alexander in her arms, Emma stepped out onto the ice. Little Joseph clutched one side of her skirt while Julia clung tightly to the other. All 3 walked carefully across the slippery path until their feet at last found the far riverbank. Safely out of Missouri, Emma found the people in the nearby town of Quincy, Illinois, kinder than she had expected. They assisted the saints across the icy river, donated food and clothing, and supplied shelter and employment for those in greatest need. "I still live and am yet willing to suffer more if it is the will of kind heaven that I should for your sake," she wrote her husband soon after her arrival. The children were also doing well, except that Frederick was ill. "No one but God knows the reflections of my mind and the feelings of my heart," she expressed, "when I left our house and home and almost all of everything that we possessed, excepting our little children, and took my journey out of the state of Missouri, leaving you shut up in that lonesome prison." Still, she trusted in divine justice and hoped for better days. If God does not record our sufferings and avenge our wrongs on them that are guilty, she wrote, I shall be sadly mistaken. As Saints fled Missouri, Alma Smith's wound still prevented his family from leaving Hans Mill. Amanda cared for her son, continuing to trust that the Lord would mend his hip. Do you think that the Lord can, Mother? Alma asked her one day. Yes, my son, she said. He has showed it all to me in a vision. In time, the mob near the settlement grew more hostile and set a deadline for the saints to leave. When that day came, Alma's hip was still raw, and Amanda refused to go. Afraid and longing to pray out loud, she hid in a bundle of corn stalks and asked the Lord for strength and assistance. When she finished her prayer, a voice spoke to her, repeating a familiar line from a hymn. The soul that on Jesus hath leaned for repose, I will not, I cannot desert to his foes. That soul, though all hell should endeavor to shake, I'll never, no never, no never forsake. The words strengthened Amanda, and she felt as if nothing could hurt her. Not long after, as she was fetching water from a stream, she heard her children screaming in the house. Terrified, she rushed to the door and saw Alma running around the room. I'm well, Ma, I'm well, he cried. Flexible cartilage had formed in place of his hip, allowing him to walk. With Alma able to travel, Amanda packed up her family, headed to the home of the Missourian who had stolen her horse, and demanded the animal. He told her she could have it back if she paid $5 to compensate him for feeding it. Ignoring him, Amanda went into the yard, took her horse, and set out for Illinois with her children. With more saints leaving Far West every day, Drusilla Hendricks worried that she and her family would be left behind. Isaac Leaney, a fellow saint who had taken 4 bullets at Hans Mill, assured her that they would not be abandoned. But Drusilla did not know how her husband could make the journey. James was still paralyzed from his neck wound at Crooked River. When the fight was over, Drusilla had found him lying among the other wounded men at the home of a neighbor. Though overcome with grief, she had composed herself, brought James home, and tried several remedies to restore feeling to his limbs. Nothing seemed to help. In the weeks after the surrender of Far West, she sold their land and worked to make money for the move east, earning enough to purchase some supplies and a small wagon, but not a team of animals to haul it. Without a way to pull her wagon, Drusilla knew they would be stuck in Missouri. James had regained some movement in his shoulders and legs after receiving a priesthood blessing, but he could not walk very far. To get him safely out of the state, they needed a team. With the deadline for evacuation approaching, Drusilla grew more anxious. She began receiving threats from the mob, warning her that they were coming to kill her husband. One night, as Drusilla nursed her baby on the bed beside James, she heard a dog barking outside. Mother, cried William, her oldest son, the mob is coming. Moments later, they heard pounding on the door. Drusilla asked who was there. A voice from outside said it was none of her business and threatened to break down the door if she did not open it. Drusilla told one of her children to open the door, and soon the room was filled with armed men wearing false whiskers to disguise their faces. Get up, they ordered Drusilla. Fearing the men would kill James if she left his side, Drusilla did not move. One man grabbed a candle from a nearby table and began searching the house. The mob said they were looking for a Danite in the area. They rummaged under the bed and in the back of the house. Then they pulled the covers off James and tried to interrogate him, but he was too weak to say much. In the dim light, he looked fragile and pale. The mob asked for water, and Drusilla told them where to find some. As the men drank, they loaded their pistols. All is ready, one of them said. Drusilla watched the men place their fingers on the triggers of their guns. They stood up, and Drusilla braced herself for gunfire. The men lingered in the room for a minute, then they stepped outside and rode away. A short time later, a doctor took pity on James and gave Drusilla advice on how to help him. Slowly, James gained strength. Their friend Isaac also found a yoke of cattle for the family. It was all they needed to leave Missouri for good. When Wilford and Phoebe Woodruff arrived in Illinois with the Fox Islands branch, they learned of the saints' expulsion from Missouri. In mid-March, as more church members settled in Quincy, the Woodruffs set out for the bustling river town to reunite with the saints and meet with church leaders. Edward Partridge, who had suffered for weeks in a Missouri jail before being released, was helping lead the church in Quincy despite his poor health. Heber and other senior leaders, meanwhile, were still directing the evacuation from Missouri. Wilfred and Phoebe found Emma and her children living in the home of Sarah and John Cleveland, a local judge. They also saw that the prophet's parents and siblings were now living in and around Quincy, as were Brigham and Marianne Young and John and Leonora Taylor. The next day, Brigham announced that the evacuation committee in Far West needed money and teams of animals to help 50 poor families leave Missouri. Although the saints in Quincy were poor themselves, he asked them to extend the hand of charity to those who were even worse off. In response, the saints donated $50 and several teams. Wilfred went to the banks of the Mississippi River the following day to visit a camp of newly arrived church members. The day was cold and rainy, and the refugees were huddled in the mud, tired and hungry. As kind as the people of Quincy had been, Wilfred knew the saints would soon need a place of their own. Fortunately, Bishop Partridge and others had been talking with a man named Isaac Galland, who wanted to sell them some swampy land along a bend in the river north of Quincy. It was hardly the land of milk and honey they envisioned for Zion, but it was readily available and could provide a new gathering place for the saints.
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7: From the Conference Center in Salt Lake City, this is Stories from Conference, brought to you by the Church of Jesus Christ of Latter-day Saints.
8: As the Lord prepared his mighty latter-day effort, he revealed to Joseph Smith in the fourth section of the Doctrine and Covenants that the field is white already to harvest. Our Heavenly Father has prepared some of his most valiant spirits to come forth during these latter days. The ancient prophet Abraham saw in vision many of the noble and great ones. These same noble and great spirits will rise up and fight against evil influences, building the kingdom of God and preparing for the second coming of the Savior. Many of these noble and great spirits are members of the church, but surely many that our Heavenly Father has sent with great destinies and mighty works yet to perform are not. It is our job to find the elect spirits, the men and women in our midst who are waiting, who are striving in their hearts for the joy and truth of the restored gospel. With the restoration of Christ's church in these latter days, missionary work is perhaps our greatest responsibility and can be the cause of an equally powerful joy. In his October 1971 General Conference address, President Harold B. Lee, who was then the first counselor in the first presidency, spoke of the tremendous missionary effort of these latter days.
9: Some time ago, I was visited by a journalist from a large Intermountain newspaper who came to inquire about the missionary activities of the church. After we had explained our church-wide activities in missions now being expanded into such areas as Fiji Islands, Korea, Hong Kong, Indonesia, Thailand, Spain, Italy, and heretofore remote areas of Latin America and among the Indian tribes, she asked, as she contemplated the magnitude of the worldwide activities, "Are you people out to convert the world?" I replied by quoting the Master's commission to his early disciples, and he said unto them, "Go ye into all the world and preach the gospel to every creature. He that believeth and is baptized shall be saved, but he that believeth not shall be damned." Then the Master spoke of signs which would evidence the divinity of their callings. So after the Lord had spoken unto them, he was received up into heaven. Then, as the gospel writers recorded, and they went forth and preached everywhere, the Lord working with them and confirming the word with the signs following. I then recalled for her the revelations, the words of a revelation to the Lord's disciples of the early years of this dispensation, that through their administration, the word may go forth unto the ends of the earth, unto the Gentiles first, and then behold, and lo, they shall turn to the Jews. For it shall come to pass in that day that every man shall hear the fullness of the gospel in his own language through those who are ordained unto this power. End of the quotation. We are witnessing a great expansion of the work of the church throughout the world. It would seem that the early revelation of the Lord to the church pointed us to a preparation for this day when he promised, "Behold, I will take care of your flocks," meaning, of course, the congregations of church members, "and will raise up elders and send unto them. Behold, I will hasten my work in its time."
8: In his October 1971 conference address, Elder Theodore M. Burton, assistant to the Quorum of the 12 Apostles, also spoke of the great missionary effort in which we are all engaged.
10: "About a month ago, I was sent by the First Presidency to hold a series of church conferences in South America. Frankly, I didn't know quite what to expect of that land. I had thought of South America as a rather primitive jungle area. I expected the people to be a little backward, perhaps in need of education and training in the ways of modern civilization. When I saw those countries and their people, I couldn't have been more astonished. I saw great cities there with ultra-modern high-rise buildings and modern conveniences on every side. Traffic was as heavy as in our great cities in North America. They were building apartment houses, offices, subways, roads, and factories with feverish haste to try to meet the needs of an expanding economy. Frankly, I fell in love with the people of South America. When I first went there, I knew no one, but was received with such warmth and hospitality that when I left a few weeks later, I found myself with many new and choice friends, giving them a brotherly abrazo or hug of affection as we parted. In talking with church leaders, I found that South Americans face the same problems people generally face in other areas of the world. My friends in South America told me that people there are so intent in filling their material needs that their spiritual needs are being neglected. Churches are losing their hold on their members. People are not interested in present-day religions, and church influence is declining. People are finding neither comfort nor solace in religious teachings and philosophies. The same thing is true in Europe and in the United States. I suppose it is true all over the world. Churches in many areas are becoming centers of political activism. Ministers and priests are leading protest marches for political causes. Pastors are turning to psychology, psychiatry, and social science in an attempt to serve and fill the emotional and spiritual needs of their parishioners. When sermons are given, they are intellectual masterpieces of learned men trained in schools of divinity as orators, but the heart has gone out of their words. They give messages full of man's wisdom, but not of God. Church leaders feel and know this. As a result, they are seeking to reform their churches. Great changes in doctrine and church procedures are being proposed, and some of these changes have actually been put into practice. Conferences and synods are called into session to try to define points of doctrine, methods of procedure, or the wording of gospel ordinances, and so on. It appears to me that men are trying to speak for God instead of letting God speak for himself. It has been said that what is needed most today is not the voice of man, but the voice of God. Which generation of men and women have ever needed more the voice of a prophet of God to guide them than we do today? In a time in history when we are beset by a clamor of voices from every side saying, lo, here is truth, or no, here is truth, where can we find an authoritative voice saying, thus saith the Lord? Where is a Moses, or an Isaiah, or a Peter, or a Paul, who can speak from personal knowledge of God? I see, as you see, ideological dissension throughout the length and breadth of the earth. We read in papers and magazines and books various proposals of men who seek to solve moral and ethical problems by the passing of legislation. We see men and women turning to political theory or to science in an attempt to solve the spiritual and moral problems of today's civilization. We are trying to solve our problems by man's philosophy and learning, and not by human wisdom. I again hear Isaiah's words as he spoke the mind and the will of God. Let the wicked forsake his way, and the unrighteous man his thoughts. And let him return unto the Lord, and he will have mercy on him. And to our God, for he will abundantly pardon. For my thoughts are not your thoughts, neither are your ways my ways, saith the Lord. For as the heavens are higher than the earth, so are my ways higher than your ways, and my thoughts than your thoughts. For as the rain cometh down and the snow from heaven, and returneth not thither, but watereth the earth, and maketh it bring forth and bud, that it may give seed to the sower and bread to the eater, so shall my word be that goeth forth out of my mouth. It shall not return unto me void, but it shall accomplish that which I please, and it shall prosper in the things whereunto I send it. Now God's way is the way to solve our political, moral, ethical, even our financial problems. The way of the Lord can eliminate wars, riots, discrimination, suffering, and starvation. What the world then needs is direction from a true prophet who, knowing the will and the mind of God, can speak in his name with power and authority and say, thus saith the Lord. That day has come. Old Testament prophets made predictions that in the last days God would reestablish his kingdom upon the earth, never again to pass away. Daniel spoke of a stone which God would cut out of the mountain by his own hand, which should roll forth to fill the whole earth. Micah said this was to transpire in the last days, when the earth was filled with commotion and upheavals. Malachi foretold the coming of Elijah and the restoration of all things. Jesus said that a messenger, or Elias, would be sent before his second coming to restore all things in preparation for that coming event. Peter testified that in the last days a time of refreshing would come, and that Jesus would remain in heaven until the time of restitution of all things, which God hath spoken by the mouth of all his holy prophets since the world began. I found in South America the same rapid growth of the church that I had experienced during the past 3 years on the west coast of the United States and Canada. Our problems are not the problems of empty churches, but of church buildings filled to overflowing. We're building as rapidly as we can to fill those needs, but it is a continuing struggle. I was pleasantly surprised to find our buildings in South America used not only on Sundays, but also on weekdays. Our young people were busy almost every day of the week using the buildings and grounds like a social club. They were playing football on the grounds. They were holding theatrical and musical rehearsals in the cultural halls. Youth seminaries and children's primaries were being held in the classrooms. I attended a banquet of young people in Buenos Aires. I visited a beginning Deseret Industries operation in Montevideo, where our sisters were learning how to sew, to remodel clothes, to knit, to weave, while building fellowship one with another. In Sao Paulo, Brazil, young and old alike were working together without any generation gap to build a new athletic playing field. You might well ask, how was it that you, a stranger, should find such a warm reception in those lands when you couldn't even speak their language. The reason is that I was accepted as their brother in Jesus Christ. We spoke the same language of the heart. We had the same ideals, the same desires, the same goals. I attended a conference in Brazil where the people of the church were having such a good time talking and visiting together that it was a little difficult to call the meeting to order. Those people loved one another. They were the smilingest, handshakingest, happiest people I saw in all of South America. With that kind of brotherhood, is it any wonder that the three stakes in Sao Paulo are growing at such a rapid rate that each year about 1,000 new converts are absorbed into the Lord's family in each of those stakes? When I saw those people so happy together and enjoying each other's company so much, I thought how powerful the restored gospel can be. When a man is convinced that he's truly a son of God, or a woman is convinced that she is truly a daughter of God, there are no limits to the growth of that person. This is a fundamental concept of our church membership. As members of a royal family, no longer will we be content to be like other men and women. We feel different. We realize that nothing can keep us from success when we are doing the Lord's work. We are willing to work harder, to sacrifice more, and to share our talents and blessings with others because we know who we are.
8: As surely as we live, eyes will constantly rest on the Latter-day Saints, standing for something in a world of moral thunderstorms causes people to notice. One of the greatest ways that all of us can engage in missionary work is by acting as an example to those around us. Elder Delbert L. Stapley of the Quorum of the 12 Apostles devoted his October 1971 conference address to this theme.
11: Not long ago, a scout leader of national prominence, a non-member, visiting in Salt Lake City, met with a group of church scouters. He commented upon the splendid way the church had used the scouting program, to the advantage of its boys. In his talk, he made the following statement. I believe the church will save the world. This is quite a statement, but it is true. And I hope you will always remember your responsibility. End of quote. I wrote this friend asking permission to use his statement. Answering my request, he stated, I quote, I am delighted to say that I haven't changed my mind about the statement you had represented.

0: No. Is your mother a member of the church? She was asked. He responded with, just barely. I said, did your father want you to go on a mission? He answered, no. Did your mother want you to go on a mission? She really didn't care whether I went or not. Who then influenced you most in your decision to go? Without hesitation, he said, I did. I've always wanted to go, and I knew I could make a success of it. I looked into the eyes of this young man and said, from what I hear and what I feel of your spirit, you will succeed. He is a determined young elder who months ago may have said, my dad doesn't care. My mother doesn't care. Why should I care? This wonderful missionary knows the importance of going forward and has the courage to continue in the paths that lead to happiness. He admitted to me that once he was lost, someone touched his life, and now he knows definitely where he's going and how to get there.
1: If we are faithful, and it is the will of the Lord, we can be blessed with great success. The missionary field is ripe and ready for the harvest. In an address shared during the October 1971 General Conference, Elder N. Eldon Tanner, second counselor in the First Presidency, spoke of the great missionary success of the church.
2: Sister Tanner and I have just returned from visiting our mission, four missions in the and one stake in Japan, all of which are presided over by Japanese. One couple were natives who were born and raised there all their lives and have filled missions in Japan, doing a great job. We visited a mission in Korea and one in Hong Kong, each of which is presided over by Americans who had filled missions only 10 or 12 years ago. In fact, all the mission presidents, six of the mission presidents, have served in the areas where they now preside, and five of the wives. It thrilled me to see the marvelous work being done by these missionaries throughout these great countries, to see the growth, the quality, and devotion of the members, old and new, most of whom are young people, 20 to 35 years of age, and all as a result of the gospel of Jesus Christ. Outstanding leaders were observed in every mission and in the stake, and great strides are being made. We had from 300 to 1,000 people attending the meetings of the members, and one cannot help but have every confidence in the future growth and strength of the church there. There is a great spirit in every meeting. The impressions I received while I was there were that these devoted, able, humble, prayerful, effective missionaries, the boys who have developed into men, men with courage, understanding, leadership ability, ambassadors of the Lord, admired and loved and respected by the members, carrying heavy responsibility, filling all of our leadership positions and training others to fill these positions, such as branch presidents, heads of auxiliaries, teachers, etc. Encouraging and strengthening the weak, administering to the sick. One bore testimony of a miraculous healing which he had experienced where he was the one who gave the blessing to this in to his father. They're baptizing, confirming, and ordaining. They're men and women with testimonies who have met and overcome temptation and evil. Men who will come home prepared and ready and able to accept any position in the ward or stake. Men who have felt important and have been important. Men who will strengthen, inspire, and give leadership to your wards and stakes and inspire your youth if you will just give them an opportunity to do so. Men deeply concerned about inactive members. Men deeply concerned about anyone who had a problem and were trying to help them solve it. This is one group of men.
1: Though we are called to preach the gospel, the road of a new convert does not stop at baptism. The waters of baptism are only the gate through which a disciple of Christ must pass to start on the path back to our Father's presence. President Harold B. Lee, during an October 1971 conference address,

0: shared an experience in which this important message was proclaimed.
1: One of our mission presidents was with a group of his missionaries back in the eastern states some years ago. They were meeting in a hall with the pillars that ran down the center of the hall, and he said to one of the missionaries, "Get up and push that pillar over." "Well," said the missionary, "I can't." "Why?" "Because the weight of that ceiling is all on top of the pillar." "Well," he says, "suppose that weight were lifted off, could you push the pillar over then?" And he said, "Why, sure, I think I could." Then the president said, "Now, brethren, you and I are just like one of those pillars. As long as we've got a weight of responsibility in this church, all hell can't push us over. But as soon as that weight is lifted off, most of us are easy marks by the powers that drag us down. Now, we want to put a weight of responsibility on every holder of the priesthood and every father of every home. Because remember, you multiply those who are so-called inactive, who haven't been to the temple, by the average-sized family, and you're reaching up to hundreds of thousands of members of this church unless we do something about it. We'll not be sealed together in the temples, and therefore will not belong together in family relationships after the hereafter. Remember, activity is the soul of spirituality."
0: As we serve in the missionary field, we will serve as examples to each other, especially in our own families. The effects of this example can be great and lasting. In his April 1971 address, Elder Marion D. Hanks of the Presidency of the First Quorum of the 70 shared a powerful story of the bond between a missionary and his young brother.
2: "About 12 years ago, I had a call early in the morning from a beloved friend who's a physician. He asked me to come to the hospital to administer with him to his infant son, just born and fighting for his life. We reached our hands into the incubator and laid them on this tiny boy and prayed and then sat and waited with Larry's mother while he took a turn for the better. We were there when the pediatrician came to announce that he was going to make it. He came through that difficult ordeal with a fine mind and a strong, indomitable spirit. Only a pair of legs that are not quite as strong as they one day will be remain to remind Larry how blessed he is to be alive. Recently, this little boy's big brother returned from having served an honorable mission for the Lord abroad. A perceptive uncle, observing the reunion at the airport, wrote a letter to Larry, which I had the privilege of reading. I asked if I might have permission to quote it and have been given that permission. I'd like you to know about a Latter-day Saint boy just ordained a deacon who tries to practice what we preach. Dear Larry, the letter said, yesterday I got a lump in my throat without even swallowing a frog, and I got a tear in my eye without even inhaling a hippie's breath. More than that, I got a picture tattooed on my memory that I'll never forget. It's only right that I thank you for the lump, the tears, and the picture, for a handsome boy named Larry gave me all three of them, and he didn't even know it or ask me for a receipt. It started when he stood waiting for his brother to return from serving our Heavenly Father as a missionary for 2 years in a far-off land. You could see that the 2 years had been longer for this boy than for anyone else. He was so intense, so pale, so absorbed with just watching and waiting. Then to see his face light up when he saw his brother again, it was like a flashlight in a dark room. Someone whispered that this wonderful boy had been saving his nickels, dimes, and quarters for 2 years to buy his big brother a basketball, a more than $30 best there is basketball, because he loved him. He wouldn't let anyone else contribute. It was his idea and his gift, his best way, out of money he could have spent for himself but chose not to because he loved someone else so much. Then I watched this fine boy stand without saying a word at the sight of his big brother, happy just to look way up at his face, hold on to his leg, and see him home again. I have a special love and admiration for both of those boys. The giant who went far away all alone to do what was right. And the little brother who waited and planned and remembered. Larry, you're a fine boy. I'm sure that you'll be a great man. For you have a big heart and a tender conscience. Some can run faster, jump higher, walk farther, play longer, just because they had an easier time getting born into this world. That's no credit to them. But you have more than most to be thankful for, because Heavenly Father sent one of his favorite sons to live in your body. And it's who lives in a house that makes all the difference. Thanks, Larry, for the lesson an old dumb uncle learned yesterday just by watching. Love, Uncle Dick.
0: Serving a full-time mission is an opportunity to draw

0: As we give of ourselves, our time, effort, and comfort for the Savior's sake, He will draw near unto us. In his April 1972 conference address, Elder Milton R. Hunter, a member of the First Council of the 70, spoke of the special joys that accompany this mighty latter-day work.
1: As I have toured missions, many missionaries, as well as converts, have reported to me unusual missionary experiences or miracles. A stake president in California told me the following missionary experience. A young man in this stake from a well-to-do family had been taught the gospel by missionaries. His interest in the church was very displeasing to his parents. They endeavored to persuade him not to join, but he still declared that he had a strong testimony that this was the true church of Jesus Christ and he must join. Then, in desperation, the parents took the drastic step of telling him that if he became a member of the Mormon church, he would be disinherited. In spite of this warning, the young man joined the church, and his parents literally turned him out of his home. He was invited to live with a Mormon family. While he was there, the bishop and the stake president asked him to go on a mission. He accepted the call. Before he left, however, his parents heard through a mutual friend that their son was going on a mission. They sent word to him that if he did, they would never write him a word, nor send him money, and that he was not to contact them. About a year later, when the young man was in the mission field, the stake president was called on the telephone about 1 o'clock in the morning. A gentle voice of a woman on the other end of the line asked if he would please give her that missionary's address because she wanted to send him some money. Thus, it appears that the love of a mother had risen above her religious prejudice. While touring a mission, I ran across a missionary who had been an All-American basketball star in college. Upon graduation from the university, he had turned down a high-paying contract to play professional ball so he could go on a mission. Another missionary told me that when he graduated from high school, he was offered $30,000 a year to play professional baseball. He refused the offer so he could go on a mission. When a young man is faced with the choice of a mission or playing professional ball at a high salary, it takes great faith and devotion to choose the mission. But many young Latter-day Saints have made this choice. Recently in South America, a young lady who impressed me greatly told me the story of her conversion to the LDS Church and her missionary call. Before coming in the church, she was a nurse. Her roommate was a Mormon girl. She liked the girls' habits, was very pleased with her character and personality, and so she decided to study the LDS religion. The Mormon girl got two missionaries to teach her the gospel. When the nurse's parents heard that she was favorably inclined towards the Mormon religion, they thoroughly opposed her actions. They forbade her to join the church, telling her that if she did, she would be disinherited. The Holy Ghost had borne witness to her so strongly that the Church of Jesus Christ was the true church, that she asked the missionaries to baptize her, even against the wishes of her parents, whom she loved dearly. It grieved her when her father and mother told her not to return home. After joining the church, she had a very strong desire to go on a mission, and so she decided to work and save the money. It took her 3 or 4 years' time to save approximately $3,000. She was called to labor in South America, where she is doing an outstanding job in taking the gospel of Jesus Christ to the people of that land. When she returns home, she hopes to regain the love and favor of her parents. Several years after returning from touring a mission, I said to one of my friends, "Did you make any converts when you were on your mission in a certain town?" And I told him the name of the town. He replied, "No, I didn't make a single convert there. My companion and I had very poor missionary success. I informed him that recently I had held a meeting in that town. Following the meeting, a woman approached the mission president and me and said, 'When I was a girl, two Mormon missionaries came to our home a number of times.

0: and talked with Mother. Each time the missionaries came to her home, I ran into the kitchen and peeked through the door and listened while they conversed with Mother, who wasn't very interested. As soon as they had left, I would run into the living room, pick up the literature they had left on the table, and go to my room and study it. I was very thrilled with what I was learning. Finally, I obtained a copy of the Book of Mormon and read it. I became thoroughly converted to the Church of Jesus Christ, having a firm conviction that it was the true church. When I grew to maturity, two more Mormon missionaries came to town, and I asked them to baptize me. After I had become a church member, I taught the gospel to my friends and relatives. There are over 50 members in this branch who belong to the church as a result of my conversion and baptism. I then said to my friend, "You see, you and your missionary companion indirectly have over 50 converts in the town in which you thought you got none." A missionary related an experience which illustrates one method which God has used to bring the searchers after truth into his church. He stated that he and his companion had knocked on the door. A woman opened the door immediately, enthusiastically invited them in, and said to them, "You young men have come to my home today in answer to my prayers. For a long time I have been dissatisfied with the church to which I belong, feeling that it does not contain many of the doctrines that Christ had taught while here upon the earth. I felt that it was not the true church which he had established, was established originally by our Savior. I prayed earnestly and asked our Father in heaven to send somebody to me who would bring me the true gospel plan of salvation and make it possible for me to find the true church. After doing so, I had a dream that two young men knocked on the door, and when I let them in, they said to me, 'We have come to bring you the true gospel of Jesus Christ. I recognize that you two young men are the same two young men I saw in my dream. And as in my dream, you announced yourself by saying, "We have come to bring you the gospel of Jesus Christ. I know that you are the servants of our master and that you will teach me his gospel."' The two missionaries were surprised at such a reception, but happy to have the privilege of teaching this good woman the gospel. She earnestly received it, and soon thereafter was a baptized member of the Church of Jesus Christ of Latter-day Saints. Thus, another modern miracle in missionary work had occurred. The faith and devotion of mission presidents and their wives and families present marvelous stories of sacrifice and service to spread the gospel of Jesus Christ and to build up his kingdom. When the first presidency, serving as God's holy prophets, call a man and his wife to preside over a mission, regardless of their business situation or economic conditions, the answer is yes. All personal interests are pushed aside, and they faithfully accept the call from the Lord to the first presidency to preside over a mission for 3 years' time. Each mission president's individual call, his experiences and faithfulness in accepting the call, adjusting his economic affairs, and completely readjusting the social life for himself and family is a modern missionary miracle. For example, in a casual conversation recently with the president of one of the full-time missions of the church, he told me that when he received his mission call from the First Presidency, he asked his employers for a leave of absence. Within 3 years, his financial interest in the company in which he was employed would be large enough to support him and his family for the remainder of their lives. His employers, being non-church members and unfavorable towards him going on a mission, refused to give him the leave of absence. Also, they informed him that he would lose all of his financial benefits in the company if he accepted the mission call. In spite of this terrific financial sacrifice and the loss of his job, he accepted the mission call and is now faithfully serving the church and his God. I asked the mission president, "Why didn't you tell the First Presidency of the financial loss you would suffer if you went on a mission at that time, and asked them to postpone your call for 3 years?" He replied, "The Lord didn't call me on a mission for 3 years from now. He called me to serve now. My wife and I decided to obey the call of the Lord and trust that our financial affairs would be taken care of later on. Such a sacrifice to render Christian service is certainly astounding. It is a modern missionary miracle.
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2: Let us not take counsel from our fears. 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The Latter-day Saints
3: Channel. This is one of the issues that I think is hardest to comprehend in the 21st century. Today, the church has good relations with many nations and governments, and members of the church are elected to office at federal and state, local levels. But in this moment, the church was near the top of public enemies of the federal government, and it's receiving the full force of federal antagonism.
4: Welcome to the Saints Podcast. I'm Ben Godfrey.
5: And I'm Shailen Back. Today, we're going to be discussing Chapter 37 of Saints, Volume 2, To the Throne of Grace.
4: Joining us today is the director of the Church History Library, Keith Erickson. Welcome, Keith.
3: Thank you. Glad to be here.
4: Well, Keith, we're excited to have you here to talk about this chapter. There's some areas I know that you have some particular insights in, and we're excited for you to share them with us. Let's start off with the Quorum of the Twelve. We've seen in previous chapters that there's been some disunity among the Quorum, and can you just sort of refresh our listeners' memories on what is this disunity about and who are the parties who are concerned?
3: At the heart of the issue are questions about some of the things that George Q. Cannon has done while he was a member of the First Presidency, at a time in which the First Presidency was largely underground, they couldn't meet, they had to operate individually. The questions originate with some of the younger members of the Quorum. Heber J. Grant is one of the more notable names, but there are others. And they're really wondering, questioning, and sometimes outright alleging or charging, accusing that George Q. Cannon is doing things for which he draws personal benefit.
4: And this disunity is really stopping them from forming a new First Presidency after the death of President John Taylor.
3: That's right. It's really a moment of institutional paralysis. And the question, as we've seen throughout earlier moments in church history, it wasn't entirely clear during Joseph Smith's life what to do immediately after a church president passes away. And so at each time as it passes to Brigham Young or John Taylor, there are questions, they kind of rework it, they hash it over. But that comes up again with this question about how quickly to form a presidency, only this time it's crossed with these interpersonal conflicts.
5: Some of the other conflicts that the Saints are having at this time, I mean, with the federal government, they've taken control of any assets over $50,000. So this is including temples. And so I thought it was interesting from the book we read that even Temple Square, they gained control of and they rented it back to the church for $1 a month, which was kind of insulting. Tell us about the other issues that are going on with the federal government.
3: Yeah, this is one of the issues that I think is hardest to comprehend in the 21st century. Today, the church has good relations with many nations and governments, and members of the church are elected to office at federal and state, local levels. But in this moment, the church was near the top of public enemies of the federal government, and it's receiving the full force of federal antagonism. So there's legislation against the church. That legislation is held up in the Supreme Court. Executive actions are taken. The church loses property. Individuals are disenfranchised. People are put in jail. And it's just an all-out assault on the church. I think it's important to put into context the way the federal government treated the Latter-day Saints. And if we look at the Supreme Court in the 1880s when this legislation was passed, this is the same Supreme Court that rules that it's okay to exclude Chinese immigrants. This is the same Supreme Court that rules that it's okay to go back on treaties with Native Americans. A few years later in the 1890s, this is the same Supreme Court that rules the Plessy versus Ferguson ruling, that separate but equal is okay. And so the Latter-day Saints are right in a moment in which the federal government is stripping rights and attacking minorities all across the spectrum, and we are one of the groups that fall into this moment.
4: at this same moment, when there's such great animosity toward the church, a temple is finished. The Manti Utah Temple is finished. And I don't know about you guys, but the first time I read this, I was surprised to learn that the temple was dedicated privately. There wasn't a big, giant open house and invite all the neighbors and let's have a celebration about this, but the temple was dedicated privately. Is that due to this persecution at this time?
3: Yeah, here's a great case of one of the church's strategies in dealing with the federal government at this time, which was to hide or go underground or to not make a big deal about events. And so the actual dedication was a private event, though there was a public event that local saints could participate in, but the formal action was private as part of this attempt to remain below the radar.
4: Let's listen to just one little clip here from the book. This is part of Wilford Woodruff's dedication prayer for the Manti Temple.
6: Thou hast seen the labors of thy saints in the building of this house. Their motives and their exertions are all known to thee, he prayed. We this day present it to thee, O Lord our God, as the fruit of the tithings and freewill offerings of thy people.
5: I really liked that, especially when he says their motives and their exertions are known to thee, because it was such a difficult time for the saints that they managed to build this beautiful temple. It's actually personally my favorite. But it's kind of incredible because, like we said, there was a private dedication with Wilford Woodruff. And then later, at the public dedication, these saints were having spiritual manifestations that really, they described them as being evidence that even in the most cloudy times, the Lord was with them. And so just what a neat experience of faith and confidence, I think.
4: Keith, we have another friend that we've been sort of growing up with in Saints Volume 2, and that is Sousa Young Gates. She's married now to Jacob Gates, and she's got a cool idea. She writes to the ladies who are publishing the Women's Exponent and tells them that she'd like to join up, and she's got really amazing ideas on how to change the direction and the vision of the Women's Exponent. Tell us a little bit about what happens there.
3: I really appreciated reading this story because it resonated with something that happens to me all the time as the director of the Church History Library. And that is that there are many wonderful saints who get great ideas, they get excited about things, and they bring them in and they present them. And they are convinced that this is what we should do, what we could do. One of the things I appreciated with the Sousa Young Gates story is that when she brought her ideas in, and these were dramatic, these were talking about changing the print material, changing the frequency, changing, in some ways it would change the audience. These were dramatic changes that she was proposing. What I appreciated was that her enthusiasm continued when they redirected her to another direction. And they basically said, no, we have this magazine, it's doing what we want it to do, but we don't have anything that helps the young women. And so Sousa, with her enthusiasm and her expertise and her excitement, she jumped into that project and she laid the foundation for fantastic work and became a significant person in the history of young women, that organization and the development. And it just makes me wish that there were people today who would be able to redirect their enthusiasm. Many times people get offended and say, oh, well, if you don't like my idea, then I'm not going to help. I'm not going to do. But Sousa, I think, is a great example of getting excited, counseling with leaders, and getting the direction, and then plunging forward in harmony with that direction.
5: Well, and Keith, something I love about this story is that more than just her being passionate about it, she and even her husband kind of felt inspired that she should pursue this. And so I think that when we feel that way and we feel like we have a direction and it gets shot down, that's when we should look for other opportunities. And I think she's such an incredible example of that. And it gives us hope that, you know, when we do feel shot down, there are still things that we can add value to.
3: And one of the temptations there is to think, well, I got inspiration. My inspiration was right. And it may be that the point of the inspiration was to move you to have the conversation, to show your enthusiasm so that the leaders and those you counsel with can say, here's the best way to use that enthusiasm. And so there are a lot of things that can happen in inspiration. It doesn't mean you get all the details, but it does mean it gets you in the right place, in the right conversation, and ultimately going in the right direction.
4: It very well could be that the answer for her inspiration was being able to get an answer back from Romania Pratt, giving her additional insights and moving her to this new direction. I think that's a great insight. Appreciate you sharing that with us.
3: And for those readers who want to see the result of Sousa's work, the Young Women's Journal is in the Church History Library catalog.
4: And you can get there at catalog.churchofjesuschrist.org. It's awesome. We've talked about it before. It's in the footnotes, but you can check that out as with all the other resources that are linked to from the footnotes in Saints. Well, let's move on to the next story here in this chapter, and that is George Buchanan. George, we've talked about in previous episodes and falling off the train and all of the issues that have led up to this point, but he's decided he's just going to go to prison. And so he does. Let's listen to just a little quote here from the book about this moment for George.
6: When he learned that the United States attorney was willing to recommend a lenient sentence, George began to consider how turning himself in might benefit the saints. His surrender could serve as an olive branch to Washington's lawmakers. He also hoped his actions might strengthen the resolve of other men to face up to similar charges.
5: So, Keith, tell us about George's experience in prison. What was that like for him?
3: Well, it was a really interesting experience. He was a celebrity. And this is another thing that's hard for us to imagine in the 21st century. It's just how well-known George Buchanan was. He was a member of the first presidency, so imagine somebody who's a beloved spiritual leader. He was also the head of the major local news media, so imagine a media leader. He had served as a delegate, a representative to Congress. So imagine a prominent political figure. And he was a wealthy businessman. And we really don't have anyone on the landscape today who does all of those. So this is the most famous person that there is among the saints. And it's funny to me that even when they put out bounties on people's heads, the bounty on George Buchanan was higher than the bounty on the John Taylor. So George Buchanan walks into prison as a celebrity. And it's almost like there is tremendous respect for him. He walks in, people acknowledge what he's sacrificed, that he's given himself up. He has, you know, many days there, but in some ways, the experience is respectful. He's able to host visitors. He's able to conduct church business. He starts a little Bible study class. People in the prison take their photographs with him. This is the moment. When else are you going to be with somebody who's so prominent, so famous? And so we do have, again, in the library's collection and other family records, people cherish these photographs of their ancestor with George Buchanan in the prison.
4: Yes, and you can go to churchhistorianspress.org. We've talked about this in his journal, but you can also find these prison photos, which are really some of my favorite, and the wanted poster as well, because you do kind of see these people who are excited to kind of pose with a member of the first presidency in his prison garb. But I love the fact in his journal, he says it felt like his prison cell, that angels had been there and he was being uplifted, and he starts a Bible class. That's just so typical George Buchanan. I love it. Tell us about Joseph F. Smith. So we've got one member of the first presidency in prison, and Joseph F. goes off and he's hiding in plain sight, basically.
3: Yeah, it's really interesting that there are many strategies to respond to the pressure from the federal government. We see people going totally underground. We see George Buchanan submitting. We see Joseph F. trying to work with the system. So he goes to D.C. He's trying to help move things through committee. There's even the point where he's trying to do some financial things. But the end result is he's trying to work with the system to get protection, to move things through. And it just really represents that the response to federal pressure is to try and work every avenue that's available.
4: Let's listen to a little clip here from the book that talks about that transaction that you mentioned.
6: Joseph considered it an act of betrayal. A few months earlier, Peters had extorted $5,000 from the church with a promise that he would be lenient in future prosecutions of Latter-day Saints. Although political favors were often bought and sold at this time in the United States, Joseph's whole being had revolted at the thought of paying Peters. But after discussing the matter with Wilford, Joseph had decided that submitting to the blackmail might help protect the saints.
4: This really made me honestly uncomfortable, knowing that they were being extorted and knowing that a payment was made. It just feels wrong on so many levels.
3: Well, and it's a symptom of the power dynamic. It had shifted. The church doesn't own property. The church isn't recognized. There's threats of imprisonment. And so when the power shifts like that, you are more susceptible to extortion, to other actions that try and take advantage of you.
5: Let's talk now about Zini Young. She recently returned from Salt Lake. We've talked in previous episodes about how she was in Cardston. And she is called as the General Relief Society president and calls counselors. And I just thought it was fascinating the kind of responsibilities that the general presidency of the Relief Society had at that time. Will you just tell us, what was that like for them? What were they involved with?
3: Yeah, this is far larger than any organization that people run in the church today with counselors or teachers or activities. In the 19th century, the Relief Society was in charge of many institutions with physical assets. They were in charge of a hospital. They were storing grain and grain storage facilities. They had financial assets that they were caring for. They were collecting dues from individual members, so there were some fiscal responsibilities. And as the organization grew to include thousands and thousands of women throughout the territory, then this became a major, major organization in daily life and in community life.
4: It was interesting to me, too, how with this sort of burgeoning organization and all these responsibilities, there seemed to be a need for unity to kind of bring us back together on what is our real purpose. And tell us what they did to find that unity.
3: Well, it's interesting because the short answer is they had a meeting. They started a conference where they could gather together and stay unified. And today we often tell jokes about meetings. Oh, I have to go to meetings or I've got to attend this event. But in reality, when you have people, multiple people, large numbers of people, meetings are the price that you pay for unity. You go together. You spend time together. You listen to each other. You understand people's perspectives. If your goal is unity, then the road to unity is spending time listening, being in meetings, and understanding one another's hearts.
4: Keith, I know you've lived in many different places throughout your professional and academic career. I wonder if your experience has been a little bit like mine. When I've lived away or I've been traveling and I had an opportunity to go to a general priesthood meeting or even just go to sacrament meeting after being on the road for a long time, that experience felt totally different than when I was just at home. I can't really describe it. Like, I just felt at home. I was so grateful to be with people that I could worship with and feel the same. Have you had that kind of experience with all of your travels and work?
3: I have. And you're right. There is something about that sense of gathering. I remember a time during General Conference when I was traveling on the other side of the world. And so the session was literally in the middle of the night. And I got up in the middle of the night and tuned in over the internet to just feel both that temporal unity, to hear it at the same time, and know that with the saints around the world, I was part of that experience. There's a dimension, I believe, and there's a passage in the Doctrine and Covenants that talks about there's a special spirit that's poured out when you gather together at that moment of gathering. Yes, you can read the conference reports later, or somebody can tell you what happened. But when you get together, when you take the effort to gather together, the Lord offers even more.
5: It is very unifying. And as you're talking about having that experience with General Conference, I've actually been having that experience with studying Come Follow Me and thinking that, you know, these few chapters that we're studying each week, that saints around the world are studying those chapters. And I can feel that. I can feel that unity. And it's been an incredible experience for me. So I appreciate you sharing that.
4: Well, in these meetings that started happening here, these conferences, of course, the frequency and the gathering point and who was involved have changed over time, and there's been changes, but of course, we still have this. We have a general women's meeting, and the most recent changes are sisters ages 8 and up all get to come together, and we still have it today. So it's great to see that there's some continuity even with the church today and some of these early innovations as they were trying to promote unity amongst the Relief Society sisters.
5: And Emmeline Wells, so she's the secretary of the Relief Society General Presidency, and something that she wrote in her journal, it's in the chapter, but she said, responsibilities come thick and fast upon the women of Zion. And I just think that's a neat thing that she recognized then, because they were involved. I mean, you mentioned a hospital. They were running all of these things, and she was even the editor of the women's magazine. And so they have all these things, but I think they thrived in that. And so that helps me in all of my responsibilities know that it's kind of because I'm a woman of Zion that I have so many responsibilities and that we do have help through these. But I love her example.
3: It's a great example. And to me, I also see the other thing that comes out of these gatherings is an organized message about suffrage and the rights of the Latter-day Saint women to vote. So here we see an additional response. You could, under the federal pressure, you could hide, you could work with the system, you could submit, and the women decide to fight. They had had the right to vote. They had exercised that. That was taken away. And so one of the things they do in their gatherings is organize to promote that right. And in that work, they end up networking with women across the country in the suffrage movement, and they become early leaders in what ultimately becomes a national movement with a national outcome. In 2020, we're celebrating two milestones related to this work of the women. We're celebrating the 100-year anniversary of the national right to vote that happened in 1920. There is an exhibit in the Church History Museum right now that puts this movement in context. It describes the Sisters for Suffrage and how they work together. But for Latter-day Saint women, this year is also the 150th anniversary of when they received the right to vote in 1870. So there's a double celebration for Latter-day Saint women this year.
4: If you're in the downtown area, the Salt Lake City downtown area, I should say, do check out that exhibit over at the Church History Museum. Well, there's one more piece of unity in this chapter, and that is the conclusion of something we've seen in previous chapters. We now have the First Presidency is going to be reformed, and the Quorum of the Twelve is able to work through their differences. Can you help us just understand that a little better?
3: Yeah, this I think is one of the turning points in the history of church leadership. And it's a moment where there was disunity, as we've talked about. There was interpersonal conflict that people had to meet together and confess their own failings or their own misperceptions. They had to really get their hearts and minds together. That took work. But one of the things we see in the kind of long-term history of the church is this was the last time that there was a lengthy gap without a president of the church. After this, they see and they begin to regularly practice the value of a quick transition. And then throughout the 20th century, that becomes even more formalized. And again, you take 12 or 15 people. Today, the brethren will often use a phrase and say, you know, none of us are shrinking violets. And by that, they mean they all have strong opinions. But in the 19th century, in this episode, we get to see that. We get to see really starkly divergent opinions, and we see them reconcile that and come together because ultimately it's the work of the Lord, and they want to get their hearts aligned with Him and His will and with each other. And we saw that process happen.
5: In fact, along with this theme of unity that we've seen, President Wilford Woodruff, he shares his desire for the people to continue in unity. And let's listen to a clip from the book about this address that he gave.
6: I have a great desire that, as a people, we may be united in heart, that we may have faith in the revelations of God and look to those things which have been promised unto us, Wilford told the saints later in the meeting. He then bore testimony of Jesus Christ. In meekness and lowliness of heart, he labored faithfully while he dwelt in the flesh to carry out the will of his Father, he said. Trace the history of Jesus Christ, the Savior of the world, from the manger to the cross, onward through sufferings, mingled with blood, to the throne of grace. And there is an example for the elders of Israel, an example for all those who follow the Lord Jesus Christ.
4: Well, that's a beautiful sentiment to follow the example of our Savior as we have need to find unity with others who we work with in our church callings and in our families and communities. I think that's a great place to end our episode today. Keith, we thank you so much for being here with us. Appreciate all that you do over at the Church History Library, and we appreciate you, our listeners, tuning in. You can always follow us at saints.churchofjesuschrist.org. And please do email us, saintspodcast@churchofjesuschrist.org, with your comments or feedback.
5: Thanks again for listening. I'm Shailen Back.
4: And I'm Ben Godfrey.
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7: We are so grateful to all of you who teach. 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
8: Welcome to Teaching No Greater Call. As a member of The Church of Jesus Christ of Latter-day Saints, you have the opportunity to teach the gospel. As a parent, son, daughter, sister, brother, or neighbor, you have the opportunity to teach.
9: We welcome you to Teaching No Greater Call, brought to you by The Church of Jesus Christ of Latter-day Saints. I'm Matthew O. Richardson, Second Counselor in the Sunday School General Presidency, and I'm joined today with Brian Hansbrough and Erica Brown. I'd like to personally welcome both of you today.
10: Thank you. It's good to be here.
9: Both Brian and Erica have vast teaching backgrounds. They've been teaching in both professional settings as well as in church settings and in other areas, family and in with friends, I'm sure, because I'm a firm believer that we're teachers in every setting. As a matter of fact, I remember my father used to say, you cannot not teach. Now, I know there's a lot of negatives in that setting, but I think that the meaning comes across loud and clear. So we welcome you. I'm really grateful for the opportunity to learn from what you have to share with us today. Today, we will be discussing using a variety of methods, particularly teaching with a variety of methods and learning with a variety of methods, choosing appropriate methods and choosing effective methods. In our previous time together, we actually talked about the principles behind using a variety in our teaching so that learning might be accentuated. And I was hoping that we might be able to focus on what that looks like, how that happens. I'm hoping to draw upon your expertise, your experience, things that you have learned yourself or used in your own teaching to give a flavor of how we do this. I know a lot of teachers are saying, I want to do well. They're hungry. That's been my experience in traveling throughout the world and talking and learning about teaching and learning. Is members of the church are hungry to do well. They want to do well. They have an earnest desire to really teach the gospel well. But to be honest, one of the things that they say is, we're not quite sure how to do this. So we say, well, use a variety of methods. Okay, I'm gonna do this. But what does that mean exactly? And what is a variety? And what are we talking about? And how can we do that? So I'm going to lean upon your expertise here and your experience and things that you've done and done well or maybe done that didn't work out so well to help us give this context. Now, before we start, I think what I'd like to do is I'm going to hand out a piece of paper here with little numbers on the top. And when the time comes, I'm going to have you read them off. Now, I'm half joking on this one. I think that this is a Latter-day Saint phenomenon. I've never seen it in any other classroom setting where we love to pass out little things with numbers on the top and then just say, okay, number one, and they read it. Okay, who has number two? Who has number two? And stuff.
5: And we count that as participation, which I don't think it necessarily is. Well, it is participation,
9: okay,
5: but it's not
9: good.
5: The best form of participation,
9: you know, Erica,
5: in all times.
9: You said that so nicely, and I'm glad you said that, is because we don't want to discount that completely, and I'm kind of teasing about that because I chuckle about it. The reason, to be honest, I chuckle about it, it's the only method that they use.
5: Right.
9: And so we go through an entire lesson, and they're using one method of trying to engage learning, which I'm grateful for, but it's the only one that they try. And so it may or may not be very effective, and one might debate that. But I applaud at least that they're trying something, but this is where the variety comes in, is using a different variety. Does that make sense?
5: Definitely.
9: So with that in mind, last program we talked a little bit about making sure that we use appropriate methods, that they are appropriate to or at least match the sacredness of the message, whatever that might be that we're teaching. We talked about that it's important that they invite the Spirit and that they teach according to or by the Spirit, as the Spirit would teach. We talked about making sure that we could use methods that engage those learners, as well as the teacher, I believe, and making sure that the methods that we choose are purposeful, that they are intentional, that they're used to be able to help us to get somewhere, to experience something together. What are your thoughts when we say that? Okay, so go get them. Go out and teach well and use a variety of methods. So if I'm here to learn, what suggestions would you offer to me to be able to say, I want to try this. Give me some ideas.
10: Well, for me, I'd say to you, you need to find methods that work for you and don't just try to copy some other person's style of teaching. Now, they might have a certain thing that you feel that you can do and do well, and that's okay. In fact, to be honest, everything that I do as a teacher, I've learned from somebody else.
9: I'm the same way. I'm a gleaner.
10: Yes, absolutely. And now, having said that, I've adapted those things to fit me and to fit my personality, and I've looked for different methods in everyday life. And what I'd say to you is you can do it. You can come up with a variety of ways to teach because you're an individual and you have a passion for the gospel. And if all you want to do is share that, then and just start looking around and you'll see so many different things that you can grab and take into a classroom setting to help you share that.
9: Okay, good, good.
5: One of the things suggested is to look at the lesson manual and then adapt the suggestions there.
9: I think Look where?
5: In the lesson manual.
9: Oh, okay.
5: Yeah, I think often we're given a suggestion and we think that that's the only way it can be done, but that suggestion to adapt it to yourself and your setting is so important that suggestion from the lesson manual is that. It's a suggestion of an effective way, and you can adapt that to your needs and circumstances.
9: Nicely said. As a matter of fact, if nothing else, it can trigger the opportunity to start to think of different things to accomplish the task or the outcome that you would like to see. Now, I was kind of teasing you when I said, look where is that again? Because here's been my experience in traveling throughout the church and seeing different ways that people are teaching within gospel settings. Some individuals, they will not even look at the lesson manual. The first thing that they're going to go to is they'll go to the internet and they'll go find something that's done there and then they'll try to replicate exactly what's on there. So that's their first source. And I think that's a shame because there's so many good things that could be triggering experiences within that which is produced by the church. There's so many good things actually. And then you have on the other end of the spectrum I've seen where they do not deviate one word from the lesson manual, and it's really kind of fun. And bless their hearts, I'm not poking fun of this in the least, but they'll read everything from the title. And I've even said in one class where they got to the very bottom of the page and they read the page number, 36. And then they turned the page and then started going through and stuff. Now, I think that a lot of that is not simply because of inexperience, but also they want so desperately to teach what's right. This is good stuff. This is important stuff. But they need the opportunity to see, and I like what you're saying, Erica, it's so nice, is use this as a triggering experience, as an opportunity to look at suggestions, to give ideas, not something that's a bad thing to use verbatim if necessary, if that's where you're starting with, or to build upon in that one. That's a good thought.
10: Well, and it also helps you know what to teach.
9: Oh, absolutely.
10: And that's an important thing that I think every teacher ought to look to is, what would the prophets have me teach? What would the church leaders have me teach? And when we looked at our manuals, we find a lot of great ideas on what to teach.
9: You know, this is so important, Brian, and this is such a good point, is keep that in our mind when we step into a classroom. So the manual does give us, like, let's say a block of scripture. So today we're doing Matthew chapter 25. There's a good what. There's a lot in Matthew 25.
10: Yeah, you bet.
9: And it'd be hard to teach Matthew 25 in 35 minutes. At least it is.
5: Definitely. Oh.
9: So then the question comes is, okay, here is my context. Here's the field that I'm going to plow. Now, there's a lot of things to be done in that acreage. So now, what is it about Matthew 25 that is necessary to be taught, or at least for those individuals that I will be teaching? And I hope that this is an appropriate example, but I remember preparing for general conference talks. That was on my mind the whole time. Okay, when it's all said and done, what is the one thing that I hope that I'm setting out there? And if I'm not going to help people get there, to climb that mountain, maybe I didn't do a very good job. The reason I bring this up was it was a fascinating experience for me as a teacher to always keep focused. What is it that we're trying? What is it? What is it of the many things? What is it that I hope more than anything else really comes home? Does that make sense?
11: Definitely.
10: And sometimes with that too, Brother Richardson, you have a what in mind. And as you follow the promptings of the Spirit to teach that what, the important thing is that those that you teach may get that what, but they also may get another several, you know, a dozen other whats that they needed to hear. But because the Spirit was brought into that class, they heard other messages that you had no idea that were being given. And that's an important thing.
9: Thank goodness for that.
10: Absolutely.
9: Thank goodness for that. I think we've all had this as teachers where people will come up and bless their hearts that love to share. That's a teacher's reward, right? Is saying, thank you so much for today. I learned so much. And I love the part where you talked about how we must always have courage and hope. And I'm sure that all of us have had this experience. You're like, I know I didn't talk about courage and hope.
11: Exactly.
9: But the Spirit taught it. Now, here's the important part. And let's keep this in mind as we talk about this variety is. The important part is whatever was happening there was a conduit. It was an opening to allow the Spirit to bring home the essential ingredients. So when we talk about a variety of methods, once again, the methods are only the means to the greater opportunities. And we cannot, at least in my experience and in my understanding of the gospel, which is pretty small, but we cannot dictate, nor can we do what the Spirit does well. We invite and we model ourselves after the teachings and the way that the Spirit teaches, and then the Spirit will do what it does best, which is teach to the center core heart.
10: And again, our greatest motive is love.
9: It is. It is.
10: If we don't have that, and if all we're thinking about is what we're going to do.
9: That's right.
10: Then we're not likely to have that Spirit confirm.
9: Yeah, good point.
10: What we're trying to do.
9: Okay, we're teaching youth. Let's even make it even more fun. We're going to be teaching 11 to 13-year-olds, as far as that would be. And we want to teach them a little bit about scriptures. And so here we are in a scripture base, and you love this scripture. What are some ideas of how to use a variety of helping them understand Doctrine and Covenants 64:33? Out of small things, great things shall take place. Be not weary in laying the foundation. We love the scripture. What's a variety of methods that you could use in helping them come to a knowledge of a scripture?
10: I immediately begin to think, okay, again, I've already, to establish a foundation here, I've already prayed to try to understand their needs, and I've already thought about them as individuals, and I've already thought about what I'm trying to get across here. But I think to myself, what will they search? What am I going to have them study and search? What are the words of the prophets? If it's that verse,
9: Let's just say it's this verse. Let's say it's just one verse simple.
10: Okay, I'm going to have them search.
9: Okay.
10: Okay, and so I'm going to be thinking about how will I invite them to search?
9: Okay.
10: And then I'm going to be thinking, how will they see it in their everyday life?
9: Okay.
10: What am I going to do to help them start to make some connections to what does this mean to me in my life today?
9: Great.
10: And then I'm going to think, what will I do to encourage them or help them share and strengthen each other?
9: Okay.
10: What will they share? What will they say?
9: Okay.
10: And if I just think about those three simple things, then I start to think, okay, now I can do
9: Hang on for a sec. Erica, do you have anything to add to those three simple things? And then, because then I'm going to have you keep on going. What do we do next, okay?
11: I think just making sure when they understand the words and the concepts and how will that happen, like Brian has suggested, and how will they take it from understanding it to using it in their daily lives, to applying that verse in their lives, and how can I do that?
9: Okay, great. Now, Brian, now let's go. Now, so then we do what next? So we were thinking about those things. Okay, great, I got that. Now what? How are you going to help them? You're in the classroom, or Erica, jump in here. You're in the classroom, and you've thought about those things, and now I'm in real-time teaching, and I have my scriptures here. What's a variety of ways that we can do what you're talking about? I've been thinking about it. Now it's actually rubber meets the road. What does this look like?
11: We started in the last segment talking a little bit about potatoes, you know, and adding a little bit of spice. You're going to read the scripture.
9: Okay.
11: And that's what you're going to do. But you could read it silently.
9: I'm going to read this as the teacher?
11: You could read it. Students on their own read it. The teacher reads it. Okay. Another pupil reads it. You read it as a class together. You know, there's so many different ways to read a scripture.
9: And do what?
10: In unison even.
11: Yeah.
9: Oh, okay. Okay.
10: Everyone together. The count of three, we're all going to read this verse together.
9: Okay.
10: But as we read, I want you to look for, I always try to use a look for Now this activity.
9: This is really good because now we're twisting a little bit and putting some spice on the potatoes. Yeah. So we could start with, and this is a good thing, is we could have the reading. And you actually, Erica, gave a lot of different ways to present those potatoes right there. Different ways, right? Now let's add another spice on it as we have them read. And then you're going to add the spice of, here's another type of a method is.
10: Look for.
9: Look for, meaning go on with that a little bit more.
10: Well, what are you going to look for? Well, you know, here's the thing. In one verse, it's okay to, at the end of that verse, say, now what did you see? That's fine. But when you're having a block of scripture where you say, okay, we're going to read these six or seven verses, sometimes it's nice to give them a look for as they're going through those verses, because otherwise you get to the end of that and you ask your question and everybody has to go back in and try to get caught up to where you were going to lead them all along. So I always give them something to look for as I have them read.
9: Now, I might not do this correctly, but I do it for one verse or 20 verses, you know, kind of a thing is I love the look for it. Let's look for, and that could be general or it could be specific. Is that right?
10: Yeah, it can be general and it can be specific. But remember, the reason why you're doing it is because you are trying to engage that person who says, you mean this verse says something about that?
9: Sure.
10: It's relevant to me. So there might be a, you know, we all see this. If you look out over your class and half of the class members have their scriptures closed still, you know, you've got to motivate them. And so you say, so you might bring up something that's relevant and say, you know, this verse helps us answer this question that we're talking about.
9: Sure.
10: So let's look for it. Let's look for the answer. Let's look for two things that the Lord teaches us in this verse, or look for, you know, whatever it is that we're looking for. But that engages people to say, oh, I'm going to go see what that verse has to say. And then they open those scriptures. And then, again, because they're now participating, they're exercising their agency, the Holy Ghost is now being invited into their heart.
11: I think it also helps. We've been in those classes where, you know, Sister so-and-so, will you read number two? And they read number two, and then they ask a question. And everybody says, can you read that again? Because they didn't know, as you give them something to look for, they can listen with more intent and therefore have something ready to build upon.
9: Good. You know, I'll add upon that one too, because this is what I love about this, and we've said this, is once you start talking about this, different methods start to pour out.
10: Absolutely.
9: And they're so similar, but they are different, and they're wonderful if they're used effectively. You mentioned we might have to read that again. I have been in situations where I used to think that that was a sign that everything is going bad, but I've seen some teachers do this so masterfully is they'll have it read, and then and this is important, I believe, is teachers should be observing. So they should be observing. And you can see immediately, this one did not go over very well. And so they'll say, you know what? Let's read that one more time and then sometimes insert, and let's look for this part here, or see what you feel about this. Sometimes looking for is see what you feel when this is read, you know, kind of thing.
11: What does this remind you of?
9: Exactly.
11: Or think back of an experience that this relates to.
9: Good.
11: Or anything like that.
9: And so reading it the second time is actually could be employed as a thoughtful method is we read it, you observe and say, that one didn't hit home. Let's read that one again, not to place any blame upon learners that they're not getting it the first time, but sometimes, I know at least for me, I need to read things two or three times, but it's the observation and then knowing how to proceed from there. That's where the spirit driving comes in. It's great.
10: Yes. Another important thing I believe here with look for is I can direct that experience as a teacher. I might have a certain purpose. Obviously, I have a purpose for them going to that scripture. So I'm wanting them to look for something. I'm wanting them to get a certain thing out of that. But I don't want to necessarily tell them that this is the only thing you can get out of that verse.
9: All right.
10: Either.
9: Good.
10: So I've got to say, when I use look for, I oftentimes say, now, what else are you seeing in
9: Good.
10: This verse? Because I had something in mind, and I'm glad you found it. But what did the Lord have in mind for you to find here too, that maybe I wasn't aware of, but that you found?
9: Good.
10: Because the Spirit spoke to you about a certain element of that verse that you want to bring out. And that's
9: Sure.
10: important too.
9: Good. What are some other things that we could look at as varieties that you have found in your experience, different types of method that engage learners? Let's shift a little bit. Let's go to adults. Suppose we're teaching a gospel doctrine class or a Relief Society class or a priesthood quorum or group. In that case, what is something that we could do to help those learners engage in an experience? Just something you found success with that stands out and say, oh, you know, I found that this has helped a lot. Something that may be different than what we've already discussed.
11: I am an advocate for writing.
9: Okay.
11: And whether that's take a moment at the beginning of the lesson and write a question that you have, or I think it's okay to change up the method and start with writing and maybe end with writing.
9: Okay.
11: You know, take a moment and write down what you've learned today through the Spirit.
9: That would be at the end,
11: perhaps. Write down something that you have decided to change in your own life that you can take home to your families. You know,
9: give me
11: anything
9: an example
11: like that.
9: Of writing at the beginning. So what might they do at that, at the beginning?
11: Take a moment and write about your questions. Last Sunday, I taught about the millennium.
9: Okay.
11: Take a moment and write down what you already know and what questions you have regarding the millennium. It gets their mind thinking before we start to read from the manual, before we start to discuss anything that way. It gets their mind thinking about what they want to know and what they've had.
9: Now, let me back up a little bit, Erica. This is really good. What was your purpose of, like, let's say, doing that? You're using a method, which is a great method, I think. But obviously, you have a purpose in mind as a teacher of, I'm going to start with this. What were you thinking there?
11: My thought was, so often we have these things that people think they've heard many, many, many times. And to help them realize that there are things that they do know and things that they are still interested in hearing more about or learning more about. And I think it was just to pique their interest more to want to discuss and talk about it.
9: Good.
10: Maybe it's to create a state of preparedness to receive more, too.
9: Oh, there's no doubt about that.
10: I mean, the Lord oftentimes prepares us to then give us more, which then prepares us to give us more, and so on and so forth. And so, as teachers, we want to prepare the class members to...
9: And that's a great concept, but isn't that also a method? Is preparation, is the larger method, is I need to prepare for something to come down. And I love what you're saying, because the Lord does do that, right? So then the question is how might I prepare individuals to receive what's coming next, whether it's adult or anyone, right? Am I hearing
10: you
9: that
10: bet.
9: Correctly?
10: I don't think there's any one way to prepare people. Again, we're going to find a variety of methods to do that. But
9: because we have a variety of learners.
10: But relevancy seems to be something consistent in that. If I can help it bring it to them and make it relevant to them. That seems to prepare people quicker than anything else, and certainly quicker than something that's gimmicky.
9: Now, I almost agree with everything that you said. There's only one part that I would maybe change, and that's the word seems to be. I'd say it is. I mean, relevancy doesn't seem to be, and I know you agree with this
10: one. Yeah, absolutely.
9: If there isn't a relevancy, then all of a sudden it's dismissed. It's ethereal, it's theory, it's nothing that's really real because it's not relevant. So I think that this is a really great undergirding core for methods is these must be relevant experiences to bring people into learning. Otherwise, they'll probably be not just resistant, but they may be apathetic about it.
10: Another thing that I like to do too is draw upon what they already know, because many of us already have experiences with certain principles or doctrines of the gospel, and we already know some things about this. And so I like to think, what can I draw on that they already know? For example, I did something with an adult class a few years ago that has just forever stayed in my mind as a great experience, and that is I held up the picture of the angel Moroni visiting Joseph Smith in his bedroom. I had them share the story with each other. I paired them up. I said, someone's sitting next to you. I want you to share the story. But what I want you to do is I want each of you to take one line and you just kind of follow the other person's, you know, someone's going to start the story. Another person's going to take over after the first sentence and give the second sentence of the story. And just to see where that story leads them. And they were having so much fun that, I mean, I had to stop them and say, okay, now, why are we talking about this story and what happened on that night and what was Joseph Smith taught and why is that important to us? And that just really led in because everyone is engaged.
9: Good. Give me some ideas about, suppose I'm thinking I'd like to have a little more active participation, maybe meaning expressions as one of my tools or one of the things I'd like to use. Give me some ideas how I might, as a teacher, invite others to express, to share, either with each other, with the class, et cetera. Any methods or that could be used in inviting that?
11: Once again, I said I'm an advocate of writing, but I think a lot of people are hesitant to discuss their thoughts if they're not fully thought out.
9: Right.
11: And so if you invite them to write their thoughts first, and then maybe even share them in smaller groups where they can get that assurance from their neighbor that they said something worthwhile, and then you can ask for volunteers, you know, for the whole class. But oftentimes when they can write what they're thinking and get it down like they like before they have to verbalize it, it helps.
9: You know, this is really good. As a matter of fact, I think sometimes those who tend to respond quickly are those who are quick thinkers, or they give with all due respect, what I used to call Sunday school answers. You know what I want to hear or what I'm supposed to say, and they can just spit those out just like that. I've used this method, and I like this method a lot, actually. I found at the university when I'm teaching, a lot of times I'll ask them to write first, and then they often will discuss with each other and talk together, and then I'll say, okay, anyone willing to share with the class, what do you got here? What I found was it increases that engagement in a way because everyone's writing in different ways where they feel comfortable, and some may not want to share, and that's fine. But what I found in my experience was when I had maybe the 5 to 7 typical students that always responded to everything the whole time, now I upped it into about 27, 37 started really responding. And I think it's what you're saying. They feel comfortable because they're prepared. They don't feel on the spot. They've thought it through, and now they can articulate and voice it. So this is a nice one.
11: Well, and they've been validated once already.
9: Nicely said.
11: Because

0: of anyone willing to share is many cases people will say, well, you know what Brenda wrote? Is they don't share necessarily what they have written, not because they don't think that's important, but they obviously have learned something from Brenda and it was meaningful that they want to share. Oh, Brenda. Wow. Way to go, Brenda. So this is really nice.
1: You know, another thing that you can do too is you can even ask for that. You can say, share something that your neighbor shared with you that impressed you. And another thing that I like to do is if I put them in a small group to work on something and to come up with something, I'll say something like, come together as a group and determine what you feel is a good response to this or how you would answer this question, what have you. And then pick somebody to represent the group. And so then they're sharing something that they have kind of come to together. And that's another way to do that.
0: You know, this is causing me to feel like we should just end this right now and run out and find some people that we could have a learning and teaching experience, because I'd like to try a lot of these. We sadly are running short on time, but I wanted to touch upon something that I think is very important. You are sharing a lot of great methods. And actually, as I'm listening to you talk, you're sharing something, and whether we realize this or not, there might be actually 5 or 6 or 7 methods in that one little sharing experience of building by asking a question and building upon, or showing a visual. We didn't talk much about visuals or tactile learning or discovery experiences, all these different methods. And so here we're talking about these things, and there might be some that are saying, oh, well, that's because you have years of experience. But here's a question, and maybe this is where we can at least wind down our thoughts, because we could spend a lot of time on this when I wish we could. Where can individuals go to find ideas? Where can they go? What are the resources available for those who say, well, I don't have that teaching experience, or, you know, I've been a member of the church, because I run into this quite a bit when I go out in the world. I've been a member 3 weeks, and now I'm the gospel doctrine teacher. I'm struggling with content, let alone teaching and learning methods. Where can we help people or direct people to find ideas, these great ideas that we're talking about? Maybe I can give them your cell phone numbers and they can call you directly, the hotline, the yes. Learning and teaching hotline. But besides that, where else? Where are some places? What are some avenues or resources that we could direct? Any ideas on this?
1: I think first, start talking to the other teachers in your ward.
0: Okay.
1: Because they're teaching the same individuals that you're teaching, and they're finding out what's working. And, you know, counsel together. See what they're doing. Ask them what have they ever taught this before? What did they do?
0: That might take courage, because a lot of us are hesitant to talk to other people because it exposes us that we don't know exactly what we're doing. And teaching is such a private experience that we don't want anyone to know that we don't know what we're doing. But I agree completely, but be brave, because probably 87 to 99% of the time, everybody else is in the same boat and they would love to talk. I that's the way I feel.
2: Well, as we started out too, we discussed that the church has produced some very good stuff. We have the Teaching No Greater Call manual itself has a list of methods that you can use. And some of them, it even says, others you may never use.
0: Right.
2: You may never use them, but it will spur something that you could use. I think in the lesson manuals themselves, in any institute or seminary manuals, there's different methods that you can learn from and, as you said, glean from. And springboard you into something that you could do for yourself.
0: Great.
1: And look what the Savior did. He looked around and saw things in everyday life and brought that to the level of those that were hearing his words. And he used a variety of methods, but he also used a variety of objects, instructional objects around him to teach. And I think if you just open your eyes, you'll see it on your way to work or in the home or wherever you're at. You'll see different things that you can bring right into your teaching.
0: And the nice thing about that, once again, is that he was using objects that were obviously familiar to those he was teaching. They were relevant, they were real time, they were realistic, and they were applicable. And so that's really good. I'd also like to mention, I think that there's a lot of good resources now available on the internet, primarily LDS.org. I think there's a treasure trove of material. Sometimes it's difficult to find all those treasures, but there are plenty of things there. I know, Brian, that you've worked a lot with some of those elements. Anything just right off the top of your head?
1: Well, the Teaching the Gospel website and also General Conference. The brethren are giving a lot of great object lessons or visuals or what have you, stories that you can use. If you look to General Conference as a source, you'll see a lot of great teaching ideas right in there.
0: Excellent. I would encourage all of us, parents, those who are called to teach in formal settings, leaders are teachers, actually. Sometimes we do great teaching or not very good teaching over the pulpit. But all of us to be able to look into these resources, I love the

0: Teaching the Gospel website is there's a lot more on that than just the manuals, so to speak. That's a great resource. That's one variety, or to get the variety. Other elements, small video clips that we can see prophets, seers, and revelators from General Conference giving learning and teaching tips that help us not just in content, but how we can use a variety of different ways to be able to teach. I don't really feel that many people are out there, they're saying, there's nothing for us. There's no help. There's a lot of help. But it is helpful to help people to see where to go.
1: Well, and don't be afraid to step outside of your specific calling, remaining with church materials. But look at the Family Home Evening Manual. Look at the Seminary Manual. These things can help you
0: teaching
1: with
0: no greater call.
1: Exactly.
0: And also Preach My Gospel is
1: definitely
0: one other source. Good.
2: The Sharing Time outlines too are so creative that they'll get you thinking about what are the different ideas that I can take in, even though I might not be teaching a primary age class. They'll get you thinking creatively, that's for sure.
0: Oh, I've used some of those methods actually in gospel doctrine, and they work great. They work great.
1: They're wonderful, and you can access them, as you said, online. You don't have to have the actual manual there. You can get so much online.
0: Well, thank you so much for all of your thoughts and your help on this. I think that there really is a great blessing that comes when we have the opportunity to talk about gospel principles. It really supports the things that are most meaningful in our lives. And really, when we talk about learning and teaching, it's the opportunity to come together, even in this setting. For me, this was like a mini classroom for me. This is what it's about. And some people say, oh, no, we don't have a chalkboard here or a whiteboard in our studio. That doesn't define learning and teaching. This is the experience. Family home evening, same principles employed in a family home evening, family scripture study, the same experience, constantly looking at a variety of methods, not simply to make it exciting, but to make it relevant, applicable, and livable. And fun. Well, when it's fun, then we enjoy the experience, and I think that's the best part about it. I think I would even be brave enough to go as far as saying the gospel of Jesus Christ is a lot of fun because it actually makes life worth living in wondrous ways. And so I thank you. Yeah, I appreciate all that you have done. You have been listening to Teaching No Greater Call. This program is brought to you by The Church of Jesus Christ of Latter-day Saints. 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
5: Laying hold upon every good gift. At first, I had decided to talk about my gifts and talents, but then I was reminded that this was not a 2.5-minute talk and I needed to speak longer. Most often, when I think about gifts, I think about things like the ability to sing and dance. Those are gifts I've always wanted to have. As a teenager, I once sang with my sister and a friend in church. Our little trio had practiced diligently. The other two were good singers and had lovely voices. I was singing the soprano notes and wasn't able to hit the high notes. The chorister, who had a beautiful soprano voice, sat on the front row of the chapel, just in front of us, and sang my part so we wouldn't be humiliated. I have learned that I am a much better singer in a very large group, such as when General Conference is full, the conference center is full, and the Mormon Tabernacle Choir is behind me. I was a member of a ward choir as a teenager, but our choir director finally asked me not to sing anymore because I would generally start giggling when I hit a bad note and would make people laugh around me. It didn't add to the reverence of a meeting. My dancing career was painful as a child. I never really did take to it very much. But as a young adult, I was at a fireside one night when I thought I was receiving some inspiration. The thought came into my mind to buy a pair of tap shoes. Well, I purchased the tap shoes later that week. I also purchased a cane and a top hat. Down in my basement, I began dancing up a storm. It was great therapy and made me laugh, until I danced so long on the hard cement that I got shin splints and couldn't walk for nearly a week. That ended my tap dancing gift before it was fully developed. I won't even go into my craft skills. I still don't have fingerprints or thumbprints from trying to use a hot glue gun at homemaking meeting over 20 years ago. If I do make a successful craft with the assistance from others, the whole ward cheers for me. Since making this evaluation of some of my anti-gifts, I have determined that a person can have other gifts besides singing, dancing, and crafts. So I went to the scriptures to learn more about gifts. As I studied the scriptures on the topic of gifts, I was captivated by how many times the gifts of God are mentioned in the scriptures. And even more exciting were the directions on how to obtain these gifts. God has assured us that each of us has a gift. We have also been counseled to lay hold upon every good gift. When we receive a gift, we are advised to neglect not the gift that is in thee. Since Romans chapter 12 is not generally the chapter we study when thinking about gifts, I thought that might be the chapter to focus on today, and I hope that you will enjoy studying it with me during the next few minutes. Beginning with verse 5 in chapter 12, here is what it says. So we, being many, are one body in Christ, and everyone members one of another. In other words, we are all part of Christ's church, and even though each of us is an individual, we are all one as we share and we seek to bless one another. Verse 6, having then gifts differing according to the grace that is given to us, meaning each of us is given gifts that differ from one another, and that will enable us to help one another. Whether prophecy, let us prophesy according to the proportion of faith. Or ministry, let us wait on our ministering. Or he that teacheth on teaching. Or he that exhorteth on exhortation. He that giveth, let him do it with simplicity. He that ruleth with diligence. He that showeth mercy with cheerfulness. Let love be without dissimulation, or in other words, love with sincerity. Abhor that which is evil. Cleave to that which is good. Verse 10, be kindly affectioned one to another with brotherly love, in honor, preferring one another. Not slothful in business, fervent in spirit, serving the Lord. Then in verse 12, rejoicing in hope, patient in tribulation, continuing instant in prayer, distributing to the necessity of saints, given to hospitality. 14, bless them which persecute you, bless and curse not. Rejoice with them that do rejoice, and weep with them that weep. Be of the same mind one toward another. Mind not high things, but condescend to men of low estate. Be not wise in your own conceits. In other words, each of us are loved in the sight of God, and one is not better than another. Recompense to no man evil for evil. Provide things honest in the sight of all men. Verse 18, if it be possible, as much as lieth in us, live peaceably with all men. This is a pretty good list of gifts. We don't have time today to discuss each one, so I have chosen several that I would like to focus on, and some of them will overlap. Ministering, in other words, love or brotherly love. Some of you know I worked in social work for many years, primarily with abused and neglected children and their families. I had the opportunity to meet many people who were dedicated to serving the less fortunate and those who were struggling. Sometimes I came in contact with people who were difficult to work with and talk to. Some had physical or mental or emotional challenges that hampered communication. One professional I worked with was the epitome of ministering. Her name was Vicki. She was the director of a mental health organization for Utah. She had an unusual ability to love and care for people who were so troubled and struggling so very much. Vicki always had a smile, an infectious laugh, a kind word, a hug, and a can-do attitude. She worked tirelessly to find the resources that each individual needed in order to help him or her understand their illness and get treatment to help them live a happy life. Her work day wasn't from 8 to 5. She normally worked all day, then attended meetings in the evenings or visited homes to help an individual. Her days were always very long. I believe her motto must have been to minister, to serve, to love, and to give. In addition to all she did for people in the mental health arena, she was a wonderful mother, grandmother, daughter, church worker, gardener, photographer, and friend. Every Sunday evening, she took dinner into a widow who needed a visit. She was driving to northern Utah to help a group of parents learn skills to help them assist their children who had mental illnesses when bad weather caused a tragic accident that ended her life. Although many of the programs and resources she initiated helped hundreds of people, she was an example to me of ministering, and she truly had the gift of loving and caring for people one-on-one. Cheerfulness. All of us know people who are cheerful and happy. I can remember one roommate I had in college who had the unique gift of cheerfulness. In fact, early each morning, she was cheerful to the point of annoyance. I found myself hoping that I could leave the apartment before she got up so I wouldn't have to respond to her cheerful, happy greeting every morning. Seriously, isn't it wonderful to be around people who are cheerful and happy? So often we find people who are gloomy, pessimistic, and generally see the negative side of things. Years ago, I worked with a woman who had a negative thing to say every morning upon arriving at work. You could depend on it. You could see people try to back away as she began her negative thought for the day, because people just naturally don't want to be around negativity all the time. People who are cheerful seem to draw others to them. I honestly feel that the Savior was a person who was cheerful and positive. People were drawn to him. He blessed and comforted them. Love was apparent in his countenance. Remember the reports of Joseph Smith being a cheerful man? People liked to be with him because he had a happy outlook on life. Even with the terrible persecutions he suffered, he was positive, cheerful, and happy. Cheerfulness is a great gift. Cleave to that which is good. In today's world, it's so easy to be surrounded with things that are less desirable. The world is increasingly evil. Youth are bombarded with sleaze. I am amazed and so impressed as I see so many of our youth turn away from those at school who take the Lord's name in vain and continually use profane and vulgar language. I see youth turn away from movies and from parties where sex, violence, drugs, and alcohol are promoted. I am so thankful that these youth strive to cleave to that which is good. They have been well taught by you mothers, by you leaders, teachers, and exemplary women in this church. Thank you for helping these youth to develop the gift of cleaving to that which is good. Serving the Lord. During the sesquicentennial of Relief Society in 1992, thousands upon thousands of LDS women around the world participated in service. The accounts received at church headquarters were amazing. Our wonderful Relief Society women disciples of Jesus Christ cared for the poor, the sick, the needy. Hospitals were helped, food pantries were supplied, and blankets and quilts were delivered by the thousands. Sisters aided the disabled. They transformed homes needing repair. Women's shelters were remodeled. Parks and community places were replenished and beautified. Temple ordinances were performed for thousands of our deceased sisters. Hygiene kits were assembled. Literacy efforts blessed the lives of countless lives, and the list goes on. Since the time that our sisters all over the world rendered that service in the sesquicentennial year, sisters have continued this service over and over again and continue to render much service on a daily basis. We have seen women who have served in church callings with a dedicated spirit. I remember one sister in Germany who served as a stake relief society president for 25 years. After this 25 years, she was released, and then she was sustained as a counselor in her ward presidency and served for an additional 11 years. You dedicated sisters who serve the Lord, cheerfully doing whatever you are called to do, are great examples of magnifying the gifts you have been given, and serving the Lord with dedication is certainly a gift. Others who have served with the gift of service are our wonderful mission presidents and their wives. This service is truly 24 hours per day, 7 days per week. In my opinion, mission presidents and their wives should be given an automatic place in the celestial kingdom. These are saints who use their gifts of service to bless countless lives. The gift of bearing patiently our tribulations. I have a dear friend who truly has the gift of being patient in tribulation. 16 years ago, my friend Pat contracted breast cancer. Of course, the initial shock of this diagnosis was terrifying. In spite of the diagnosis, Pat's attitude was, "I will beat this. I will not let this get the best of me." My mother also had cancer at this time and passed away. While patiently dealing with her own disease, Pat was right there to give me comfort and assistance. Pat patiently went through all of the treatment needed to recover from cancer and was successfully cured. However, a few years later, the cancer returned, this time with seemingly more strength and determination to take over her body. Pat continues to live life with cheerfulness and optimism. In between the most serious times of her illness, she has lived in the Philippines with her husband and has also traveled to India, Hong Kong, and many other parts of Asia. She's gone to England and Italy and France and other countries in Europe. In addition, she has traveled all over the United States and Canada. When she travels, she doesn't just sightsee. She climbs every mountain, visits every park, swims in every ocean or lake, looks at every display in countless museums, and studies the history of every place she visits. It doesn't matter that she can't speak the language in many of these places. She communicates with her hands or by speaking English slowly and loudly. Pat is a fighter and patiently endured the needed treatment, even selecting the most aggressive types of treatment that would leave her near death. Today, 16 years later, Pat's cancer has returned, and still she patiently deals with her tribulation. Her faith in Christ is unshakable. She's a wonderful mother and grandmother. Despite her illness, she has the gift of patiently bearing her afflictions. Bless them that persecute you. Generally, when I feel I'm being persecuted, I want to fight back. Although I haven't been able to cultivate this as a true gift yet, I did find that when I try to bless those who persecute me, it turns out well. Many years ago, we were dealing with some very difficult problems at work. We were trying to overhaul an entire system. As with any large and complicated system, change is difficult and time-consuming. Each of the employees in our division had specific assignments that needed to be accomplished in order for this system change to take place. The work committee met monthly to evaluate our progress and make further assignments. Month after month at this evaluation meeting, one coworker continually criticized me and blamed me in front of the group for the things that clearly were not my responsibility. I couldn't figure where he was coming from or why he felt compelled to criticize me. I was developing unkind thoughts about this man, and quite unkind thoughts. And others on the committee were becoming increasingly uncomfortable as his critical comments continued. It wasn't helping our work group to have this discord. At this same time, President Howard W. Hunter had just been sustained as the new president of the church. He had extended some beautiful words of counsel. He said, "I would invite all members of the church to live with ever more attention to the life and example of the Lord Jesus Christ, especially the love and hope and compassion he displayed. I pray that we might treat each other with more kindness, more courtesy, more humility and patience and forgiveness." I was trying to take these words to heart, and I had prayed that I might be kinder, more patient and forgiving of others. When I got to work and went to the meeting that day, again, this man began to rip on me. I fully wanted to lash back at him and silence him once and for all. However, the words I'd prayed that morning came forcefully to my mind, and I remained silent during the meeting. When the meeting ended, I stepped over to him and asked him if we could speak privately for a minute. He looked uncomfortable, but agreed. We stepped away from the others who were leaving the meeting. I said to him, "John," and that's not his real name, protecting him, "I have always had a great deal of respect for the work you do. You have so many talents and skills that have helped our organization a great deal. In the past, we've worked well together. However, for several months now, I feel like you've been upset about something. You seem to be angry with me. Have I done something to offend you? If so, I want to apologize. Please let me know what it is so I can make some improvements and we can both help this committee to do its work." He had been looking down while we talked. Finally, he raised his head and he looked a little sheepish. He said that I hadn't done anything wrong. He had been frustrated that some of the processes hadn't been able to be implemented quicker or better, and he really didn't know why he was taking it out on me. He apologized for his critical comments. I ask a favor of him. "John, if I do or say something that offends you or bothers you in the future, will you let me know? I really do want us to have a good working relationship like we've had in the past." He agreed, and we both left feeling good about our little talk. He absolutely went out of his way to be kind and helpful in the coming days and months. After that experience, I was so thankful that I had remembered what I had prayed for that morning. I was so grateful that if only for that one day, I had been given the gift of trying to bless those who persecute you. It made life so much sweeter. Rejoice with them that do rejoice. In my opinion, to rejoice with them that do rejoice is a very good gift to lay hold upon. I love to hear a choir sing songs such as, "Rejoice, the Lord is King," or "Now Let Us Rejoice." These songs lift our hearts and inspire us. How many of us rejoice when something wonderful happens to someone else? When you are 29 years old and single, do you rejoice when a younger woman gets engaged? When you have been childless and your sister announces that they are expecting their fourth child, do you rejoice with them? When a sister in the ward shares with you that her husband has been made vice president of a large firm, and you know a handsome salary increase will accompany the promotion, do you rejoice with them? I love the 26th chapter of Alma. There is much rejoicing in this chapter. Alma and his brethren are rejoicing over the success they have had as missionaries in helping to bring thousands of their brothers and sisters to a knowledge of the truth. In verse 1, he says, "How great reason have we to rejoice?" And as a result of the conversion of so many people, he says, "Behold, thousands of them do rejoice and have been brought into the fold of God." In verses 11 and 12, Ammon says, "I do not boast in my own strength, nor in my own wisdom, but behold, my joy is full. Yea, my heart is brim with joy, and I will rejoice in my God. Yea, I know that I am nothing. As to my strength, I am weak. Therefore, I will not boast of myself, but I will boast of my God. For in his strength, I can do all things." Then in verse 16, he says, "Therefore, let us glory. Yea, we will glory in the Lord. Yea, we will rejoice, for our joy is full. Yea, we will praise our God forever." If you want to feel happy and full of joy, read this entire chapter a few times. One can't help but feel to rejoice and be happy for the things that Ammon and his brethren are feeling at this time. Seek the gifts of God. He wants us to seek good gifts, and he longs to bestow good gifts upon each of his children. He is waiting to see which gifts you and I will seek so we can use those gifts to bless the lives of all around us. It is my testimony that we can lay hold upon every good gift. It is my testimony that God delights to bless us. I testify that as we use our gifts to bless the lives of others, we will have the joy that comes from these beautiful gifts of God. In the name of Jesus Christ, amen.
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6: We believe in God, the Eternal Father.
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6: We believe that through the atonement of Christ, all mankind.
7: We also believe the Book of Mormon to be the Word of God.
8: We may say that we follow the admonition of Paul. We believe all things. We hope all things. We have endured many things.
9: Why I believe.
10: On this show, we talk with members about experiences in their lives that have led to the mighty change of heart spoken of in the Scriptures. And today, we're very pleased to have with us Sarah Levitt from Calgary, Canada, who is actually the mother of the producer of this show, but you have a very interesting conversion story. Welcome to this show, first of all.
11: Thank you. Thank you.
10: I'd love to hear about your upbringing. Where were you raised?
11: I grew up in the state of Oklahoma.
10: Uh-huh.
11: Was born in Claremore, Oklahoma. That's where my parents were from, generationally had been there. We did move to the southern part of the state. My dad was a dentist, and we lived down there for 9-10 years, and we were right on the border of the Texas line.
10: Okay.
11: It was close to it, very close to it. We lived in a little place called Comanche, Oklahoma. But then we moved back up into Claremore area, and that's where I ended up going to high school and...
10: Okay, so even though you live in Calgary right now, mm-hmm. you are officially a U.S. citizen.
11: Yes, yes.
10: And raised in Oklahoma.
11: Mm-hmm.
10: That's great. Well, we'll get to the Canada part of the story a little bit later, but talk a little bit about your upbringing and specifically when you were introduced to the church. And what was your upbringing religiously as well?
11: Well, I grew up, my mother was an Episcopalian, and I remember going to church as a little girl. I was so excited. To this day, I cannot hear Onward Christian Soldiers without being reminded of my time in that Episcopal church, because to go from somehow, I mean, this is a very young memory, a little girl's memory, but they had this big cross that was on some tall staff of some sort, and if you were chosen to carry that staff, you got to usher people into the Sunday school class from the chapel into the Sunday school, and I wanted to do that in the worst way, and they always did that to Onward Christian Soldiers, and they would play that, and I got to do that one time, and I just thought I was the biggest thing that ever happened. I just thought I was so important because I got to carry that cross into that Sunday school, that meeting. That was pretty important. But we moved from Claremore. My dad was a dentist. I had just finished his dental training, and we moved to a little place called Comanche, Oklahoma, which was 4 hours south of Claremore. And so they didn't have an Episcopal church, but the nearest thing to it was the Methodist church. And it was, I was always taught that it was, and I don't know if it's true or not anymore, but I was always taught that it was kind of a sister branch of the Episcopal church. They weren't as, didn't have all the rituals that were there.
10: Of the Episcopalians.
11: Yeah. But they did have something that was very interesting, and they referred to it as the Apostles' Creed. And we recited this every meeting, every sacrament service, what you would call. And when I did hear, I remember in the Joseph Smith story, it talked about he being part of that Methodist group at that time. And he talked about the creeds. So I understood what he had been through and what he was experiencing.
10: Do you remember that creed now, or do you remember what it said or what it was about?
11: I could probably pick up some of it. It talked about the Apostles' Creed, and it was just, if somebody could get me started on it, I bet I could probably, it's kind of like a, you know, like the young women's theme.
10: Oh, okay.
11: You could pick it up, you know, but it talked about Christ and who he was and Mary being the mother of Mary. But I'd have to, like I say, it's a little girl's memory, but we recited that all the time. Anybody could look it up.
10: Yeah.
11: I suppose I should have probably done that. I hadn't thought of it in years.
10: Oh, that's okay. Now, was your father a religious man?
11: No.
10: So you went to church in the Methodist church with your mother?
11: My mother and father both went, but they just felt like that was something that I needed, you know, that as a family we needed to do. I went to Sunday school with my friend. They only attended a sacrament service is all. They never went to Sunday school or anything. And that's where, you know, I was really proud that I had achieved that 3-month perfect attendance pin. And I was really proud of that. So, but they, because that was, you know, we would go on the weekends. We would probably drive back to their hometown where both their parents were in Claremore on certain, well, certainly all holidays. And, you know, special occasions, summertime, we were always, I never stayed in Comanche. I was in Claremore the whole summer months. But church wasn't anything that we really, it was a holiday thing.
10: Sort of a kind of a tradition.
11: Yeah, we went at Easter and we went, I mean, when we lived in Comanche, we went all the time. We were there when we were in town. On a Sunday, we went to church.
10: And then, so you moved back to Claremore.
11: We did. We did. After my grandfather passed away, we then moved back so that mother and dad could be closer to her, to her mother, so that they could help with looking after things and being there with her and being a support to her. So,
10: and is that where you were introduced to the LDS Church?
11: No, or? No. I graduated from high school in 1972, and we had always said that, you know, because my parents, their alma mater was Arkansas University. Of course, it flows through the family, and that's where I was always going to go to school. There was no questions. That was it. And it was while I was in the University of Arkansas that I that I stumbled across the church, so to speak. The way that happened was I always really can't tell my story without telling another story. In the dormitory that we were in, that I was in an all-girls dormitory, and Futrell Hall. Don't know where that came from either. It's been many years. So we were in Futrell Hall, and on that floor, a variety of girls, a variety of different backgrounds. And this one girl had been there for several days by the time I got there. Mm-hmm. And she'd been there for orientation, and bubbly, vivacious, little cute blonde from California. And she was so lonely. She was so glad to see people that she just became everybody's friend immediately. And Lorraine was in love with Mike. And
10: Lorraine was the name of the girl from California.
11: Yeah.
10: Okay.
11: And she told us she was going to marry Mike. But her parents said before she was even going to be engaged to Mike, she had to experience a year away from home at university. And her parents, her father had also gone to Arkansas University, so another family tradition. Mm-hmm. So she came and she said, that's fine. She was all okay with that. Mm-hmm. And Lorraine decided that she wanted to do everything like Mike. She wanted to have this oneness, this utopia she had envisioned in her mind of what this was going to be, and she wanted to be just like Mike. And Mike had told her that he was a Mormon. Mm-hmm. And so she wanted to find out about the Mormon church. And consequently, I was the only one on the floor that had a car. And and the only reason I had a car that semester, my parents were not going to let me take a car. But the only reason I had a car was because one of the options that I took, and I don't know why I even had to take one, I guess, but the option I had to take was bowling. And so I took a bowling class. And because of that bowling class, I had to have a car to get to and from. And
10: the bowling lanes.
11: Yeah, that was the only way I was ever going to have a car there. It was that bowling class that did that for me. And because I had a car, I drove her all over town looking for a church that had Mormon written on it.
10: Hmm.
11: And not one of them did. We couldn't find it.
10: And they still don't.
11: No. We had no idea it had an official name. She says, well, drive me around and try to find this Mormon church. I said, okay. And I knew Fayetteville pretty good. Hmm. But I couldn't find it. We could not find that Mormon church, but she had it on good authority that there was a Mormon church there. And so we said, well, you got to do something else. You know, you got to find something else, Lorraine. And she says, no, I know there's one here. I'll find it. I'll find somebody who knows something. And even to this day, we don't know how she found the missionary's phone number. Now, all she knew, she could phone the operators and ask for the Mormon missionary phone number, but I don't think those operators would know any more than she did.
10: Yeah, not back then.
11: No. You know, Nobody knew that the church had an official name. They were just Mormons. And so, and I thought they were just, you know, I thought that was just TV stuff. I didn't know they really still existed, you know. Mm. So, but she had it, and we don't know how she got the phone number, but she got the phone number of the Mormon missionaries. Now, in the meantime of her looking for this phone number and doing all of this and phoning them, the missionaries at the time had a real strong premonition. They just knew that there was somebody on campus that they needed to teach, and they didn't know who. But of course, being on a university campus, they could not proselyte through the campus at all.
10: Mm-hmm.
11: That hasn't changed. And so the two missionaries, Elder Clark and Elder Lunt, decided to have a fast because they knew there was someone there. They just knew they needed to get on the campus somehow. And so they resorted to, as all missionaries, fasting and prayer.
10: Hmm.
11: Now, when Lorraine finally got their phone number and she phoned them, they had just, as best I've been told, they had just closed their fast. And at that final amen, did Lorraine call. And she says, I really want to know all about your church. Can you come over to the dorm and teach me?
10: That's a missionary's dream, isn't it?
11: To have that happen. They were shocked.
10: That's amazing.
11: They didn't know what to do other than go over. And so they did. Mm-hmm. And so they went over. And at that time, of course, rules were as they were. They weren't as protective rules as they are now. Mm-hmm. And so Lorraine brought the two missionaries up to the dormitory, up to her room, and she heard the first discussion, which was at that time was about Joseph Smith. Mm-hmm. And she was so excited and set another date. Mm-hmm. She was so excited, and after hearing that, even that first discussion, she said, okay, that's it. I want in. Mm. And the missionary, still being in shock, said, well, we're not ready. We can't do that yet. And she says, well, I'm ready. They said, well, we've got, you know, six more discussions. You got to hang in there. Mm-hmm. So she said, okay. Well, now, the next one that she had set up, she was so influential that the next time they came, they must have thought they were Wilford Woodruff, because there must have been 10 or 12 girls in that dormitory ready to hear the gospel.
10: Oh, my goodness.
11: And they just weren't ready for her. Period. They weren't ready for her influence either and what she could do. Mm-hmm. Now I was one of those. I was one of those 10 or 12 or however many. The room was full of these people that were waiting to hear this wonderful, wonderful message that she had explained to them. This is great. You all have to come here. And so she had them all come and listen. So we listened. Now that was in September. She was baptized in October. You know, as soon as she could mm-hmm. get through all of those. And I was the only one that hung in. The others, after the next appointment and the next appointment, they all kind of weeded out. You know, the others said, no, not for me, not for me. Mm-hmm. Now, I was more polite, I guess, which that, too, surprises me that I didn't tell her just to go away or that I wasn't going to be a part of that.
10: Did you have some interest, or what was your initial impression of the discussions they were teaching you?
11: I thought it was great information. Mm-hmm. And I thought, oh, okay, that's cool. That's okay. But I had decided to kind of church hop at the time. And of course, like Utah, the South has a church on every corner. Mm-hmm. They're just not all the same.
10: Yeah.
11: So I decided I was church hopping. And I didn't really know what I was looking for. I just knew that my mother had told me that a good way to meet people or good people would be to be involved in a church group. Mm-hmm. Now, she wasn't specific as to which one, ever. She didn't, you know, she didn't care, mm-hmm. particularly at that time. But, so I remembered that. So I was kind of church hopping, but it wasn't until late November, probably the last Saturday in November, but I would ask Lorraine little questions here and there. And Lorraine, of course, we were all there for her baptism, too. Lorraine was way ahead of her time for scrapbooking. She made a little invitation for everyone for us to come watch and be a part of her baptism, come be, you know, for the remission of my sins.
10: Oh, that's incredible.
11: And she would put those, and she made these beautiful little invitations and passed them out to everybody and wanted them to be there, and we were all there. We all went to her baptism and said, okay, and, you know, if that's what you want to do, that's great. So she was ahead of her time.
10: Sarah, how did you feel attending her baptism? What were your impressions?
11: Nothing in particular. I wasn't going, oh boy, I want this for me. I just thought that I'm really happy that she found what she was looking for, that she found whatever, mm-hmm. and that now she and Mike could somehow happy.
10: Yeah, she could marry him.
11: That she could be happy.
10: For those of you who are just joining us, this is Why I Believe on the Mormon Channel, and today we're very pleased to have with us Sarah Levitt, who's a resident of Calgary, Canada, but was raised in Oklahoma, and Sarah's been sharing the story with us about how she was introduced to the gospel through a friend in Arkansas at the University of Arkansas. Mm-hmm. And so your friend Lorraine joined the church in October, and you were still there participating, listening to the discussions. What happened next with you?
11: I mean, the discussions kind of ended when she was baptized. The discussions ended, and so I wasn't a part of anything anymore, other than I would ask her a few questions here and there. What about this? What about that? And she'd answer the question, and that would be it. She'd gotten to the point where she was kind of afraid to say anything more because she didn't want to chase me away. So I just kind of did my own thing for a while, and Then finally, she invited me to go with a group of youth spelunking. You know, there's caving all around there. And so I said, sure, I'd go, and that'd be all right, and that'd be fun. And we did that, and the missionaries were involved, and they were there too. And no particular deal other than that night, I just told her, I says, you know, I think I'm going to go to church with you tomorrow. Is that okay? And she said, yeah, sure, that'd be fine. And she said, but I've got to explain to you what it is. It was the first Sunday of the month, and first Sunday in December. And she told me what it was, that it was people would stand up and bear their testimonies and tell why they believe. And I said, well, okay, that's okay, but is it still okay if I go? And she goes, oh, yes, yes, please come. Mm-hmm. And so she and I went to that meeting, and that's when things started happening. I guess I had been prepared enough by that time that the Lord had something to work with, that I had some information that he could work with something there. There were some ideas and thoughts and that had been happening.
10: The door was a little bit open by that point. And so you heard testimonies right there in the Mormon church. What happened next?
11: I did. I was so impressed with the people that they knew who the president of the church was. It was Harold Bealy. And every one of them stood, and I know that he's president of the church. I know that. I didn't hear prophet as much as I heard president, because I didn't understand prophet, but I heard president. I thought it was like knowing the president of, like, IBM or something. You know? And I thought, wow, I don't know the president of the Methodist church. These people are serious. They really mean business here. You know, they are involved in their church. They really know who leads them. I had no idea that everybody knew that, or that it was commonplace. You know, so that whole day was just one big event. So now, during that meeting, I do not recall it. Lorraine does not recall ever saying she stood and bore her testimony. And at that time, she stood and said, oh yeah, and Sarah is going to be the next member. She's going to be the next baptized member here. And there was some.
10: What did you think? That had to be a shock.
11: I didn't hear it.
10: Oh.
11: I didn't hear it. I didn't hear her say that. But there's others around her heard her say it and thought, what is she doing? Oh, that's going to chase her away so fast. You know, have you lost your head? Or maybe, you know.
10: She was just being an enthusiastic new member missionary.
11: Right, right.
10: That's great.
11: But she has no recollection of saying it. In fact, she says, I would never have said that. I wouldn't do that. You know, but after the meeting, there were several people that came up to me and said, so when are you going to be baptized? And I thought, well, you're really bold. So I thought, what's wrong with you? I just came to church here. I didn't say I was going to do anything. So there were about three, and I said, well, I don't know that, you know. And they could see I was probably a bit miffed at that question they were asking me. But they had every right to ask it because of
10: what was said.
11: Yeah, what was said. But I was, no. Yeah. So as the day continued, and I kind of pushed all of those questions away, and as the day progressed, then the couple missionaries, Elder and Sister Hodges, they had invited all of us to their place for dinner. Now, by this time, what had happened with Lorraine was that once Lorraine was baptized, there was another girl that was there, another student, but she really needed support, you know, and she felt awful being the only university student in that ward or in that branch. And I'm sure it was very hard for her. But when Lorraine was baptized, she had a friend. And so her activity level just really shot up. And the two girls had gotten some information saying that there was an inactive priesthood holder on campus. And so those two girls decided they were going out. They were going to be this fella's saving grace. And so they went and found Rob. And Rob had a roommate. His name was Chip, they called him. And So these two girls, well, of course, Lorraine was so cute, it was hard to refuse her. So the two fellas, Larry or Chip, started taking the discussions.
10: Mm-hmm.
11: And Rob soon found that the church was a pretty good thing to be a part of.
10: Mm-hmm.
11: And he was totally reactivated, and his roommates started taking discussions. So now that made four. Four university students at the University of Arkansas. So that was, there was great power in that. And so the Hodges on this particular Sunday invited all of the university students at their, the four,
10: mm-hmm.
11: and also invited myself to their home for dinner. Of course, along with that came the missionaries as well.
10: Mm-hmm.
11: Those missionaries, there were two at that time that were there. So we had this association with them all day long. And we went and had dinner with them. And at that time, Sister Hodges got me aside and by myself and asked me, well, when are you going to be baptized? Well, I just don't know why people keep asking me that. What is going on? But I think I needed that. I needed that nudge. And the Lord knew that that's what I needed, was that little push. Because by then I was going, are you kidding me? How would I tell my mother? What in the world would I tell my mother?
10: Mm-hmm.
11: You know, no. So we just moved along with the day, and she goes, she apologized. She says, I'm sorry, I misunderstood. I said, yeah, who told you that? You know, she didn't say, you know, particularly, but she just said, she was just apologized. She said, let's just move on.
10: Mm-hmm.
11: And I said, okay, mm-hmm. yeah. So that mm-hmm. evening, of course, these thoughts now were planted. What if? What if I joined the church? What would happen? My mother and dad.
10: That was probably the biggest thing on your mind, huh?
11: Yeah, it really was.
10: What would they think?
11: Yeah. It was. It was a huge concern as to what would I tell them, because we were all, you know, we were very close, and it didn't take much to figure out that if I changed that pattern of our lifestyle,
10: mm-hmm.
11: that would be at jeopardy.
10: Yeah.
11: That closeness would be at jeopardy. And so never really voiced that or said that. It didn't need to. You just knew that that's what would happen.
10: Mm-hmm.
11: But those were the thoughts that were going all day long.
10: This Sunday yeah. sounded like a real turning point for you.
11: Huge.
10: This one fast Sunday
11: yeah.
10: where you went with
11: yeah.
10: Lorraine.
11: Uh-huh. Yeah. I also just felt some great sympathy for another part of that training. That thought was one of the missionaries that was there, Elder Lunt, was such a nice, nice fellow.
10: Mm-hmm.
11: He was terribly shy, and he bore his testimony, and it was so humble and so sweet, and he expressed how he felt like he had failed because
10: as a missionary
11: because he hadn't baptized anybody, mm-hmm. had barely taught anyone, because his companions would do all the teaching because he was just so shy,
10: mm-hmm.
11: and he just felt like he hadn't done anything of value. And at that time, it's interesting how the Spirit then worked and said, you could help him.
10: To you?
11: Yeah.
10: Mm-hmm.
11: Said that to me and just said, you could help him. Like, how? You know, and you have this little conversation going.
10: It's funny that not only all the members at the ward were, or the branch were yeah. asking you when you're going to be baptized, now you've got the Spirit
11: right.
10: asking you
11: That's true.
10: When are you going to be baptized.
11: That's true. And just saying, you know, you could help. You could help. Mm. You could be a part of that. And I think by the end of the meeting, I was going, you know, I'd like to help him. Mm. You know, I had no idea but that was the process.
10: Mm-hmm.
11: And I think everybody has their own process of what they go through and how they get that testimony. But that was particularly my process at that time, was that I had to be nudged and I had to hear. And the final capstone on that whole evening was that the missionary said, let's do a fireside tonight. I didn't know what that was,
10: mm-hmm.
11: for sure. I couldn't even begin to tell you what the subject was that night. But we went and watched one of those little, you know, those little films.
10: The little film strips?
11: The film strips that they mm-hmm. had, you know, the beep and,
10: uh-huh.
11: and I don't know what it was on. It could have even been on something like Family Home Evening or I don't know. I think the missionaries just knew that they needed to keep us together that night, mm-hmm. because they had me and they had Larry Chipman.
10: Mm-hmm. Both investigators.
11: Both investigators. Mm-hmm. And so, and I'm not sure, I mean, they'd already started teaching Larry. So I think it was probably more for him than it was for me. I was a shot in the dark for him. Mm-hmm. But probably more for him than anyone else. And so they kept us together all night. And so, but I just couldn't help, but all that time through that film clip, whatever it was, I argued with myself and with

0: old, how was I going to be different? Mm-hmm. You know, and I just thought they're going to kill me.
1: Well, obviously they didn't.
0: No, they didn't.
1: Thank goodness.
0: So
1: let's go on to that part of the story. For any of you who are just joining us, this is Why I Believe on the Mormon Channel. My name is Rick Starr, and today we have Sarah Levitt with us, who is a resident of Calgary, Canada, and she's talking to us about the story of how she was converted to the gospel and a specific day. Mm-hmm. That was really a turning point for you, a fast Sunday where you had a chance to go to church with another new member friend of yours from college. And then you had the opportunity to go to a member's house for dinner and then spend the evening at a fireside with the missionaries who were also there at dinner.
0: Yes.
1: And interesting, this fight that was going on within your head, the spirit talking to you and trying to open your heart a little bit more, and all the concerns you had, all the worldly concerns of family and all of that. What happened next?
0: How the evening ended was the missionaries were leaving. We were all leaving this place of where we were joined one another, and Lorraine and I were going back to our dorm, and the missionaries were right behind us. As we went down the elevator, we were separating, we were going to our car, they were going to theirs, and just then one of the missionaries, Elder Green, he came to me and he said, "Oh, by the way, Sarah." I said, "What?" And he looked at me and he said, "Don't worry, everything will be okay." And I looked at him and he says, "Just don't worry about anything. Everything will be okay. It'll all work out." And I thought, he couldn't possibly know what turmoil I was going through and what my questions were. And it was, how is this going to work? Is it, you know, how is it possibly going to work out?
1: Did that set your mind at ease at all?
0: Absolutely.
1: Having him say that to you?
0: Absolutely. And I just thought, he couldn't possibly know that. So if he couldn't possibly know that, who does? And so because Lorraine and I were on the same floor, but she went to her room, I went to mine, with my roommate there, and I just thought, I just can't stay here. I've got to be by myself. And in the dormitories, they had these huge, big windows down at the end of the hallways, but they had like a 3-foot ledge on them. They were really sunk in. And you could just sit there in those window sills and look out or whatever. And so it was night, it was dark, and I went into that and sat in that windowsill, and I just cried because it was just all so overwhelming. What I had learned in the discussions, what I knew already, was kind of pouring in. What I had felt that day was pouring in. Can I get baptized? What, you know, all those questions were coming in great, it just seems like magnitudes of one after the other just coming at me.
1: Did you at that point, Sarah, kind of feel like you knew what the decision needed to be, but that you just had to work out the details, the concerns you had?
0: I think so, but what happened after that, here I was, you know, just sobbing in this hallway, and Lorraine decided she was going to come down and see what was going on, what I was doing. She just felt like she needed to come see me. And of course, she heard all this sobbing at the end of the hallway in the windowsill. And she came in and I said, "Lorraine, I just don't know what to do." And that's when she looked at me and she said, "Yes, you do. You know exactly what you need to do. Let's go do it right now. And let's go phone them," meaning the missionaries. I said, "Okay, we'll take one step at a time. I'll deal with the missionaries now, and then I'll deal with my parents in a day or two." So that was on that Sunday night. Phoned the missionaries, told them I was ready to hear the discussions. You know.
1: And you'd heard, what, a few discussions up to now? But
0: I'd heard probably all of them.
1: I see.
0: But I hadn't really, I'd soaked in some. So they said, "Well, you know, The next day, Monday, they had a lot of appointments or things. They could see me on Tuesday." So I said, "Okay." So on the Tuesday, we met, and they said, "Tell me what you know, and then we'll fill in the gaps from there." And I pretty much, of the seven discussions,

0: questions they had, I could give them all the facts and whatever we had in the first four. And then so Tuesday, Wednesday, Thursday, they gave me discussions 1, 2, and 3, or the last three that I didn't have, whether it was 5, 6, and 7. And that was on the Tuesday, and on Friday I was baptized.
1: That's amazing.
0: Yeah.
1: They put you on the quick study course there.
0: Yeah, we were on a fast track.
1: The fast track.
0: We were fast track to baptism.
1: Talk about your parents, and when did they come into the picture of knowing about this?
0: Well, I had to, within those 3 days, I had to call them and ask for permission. I was 18, mm-hmm. although at that time you had to be 21.
1: I see.
0: And so I had to call and ask permission to do that, and they were very good about it. They said sure. They thought it was going to be like a passing fancy. Mm-hmm. And they said, sure, go ahead, whatever. You know, whatever mm-hmm. you want to do, whatever makes you happy, mm-hmm. go ahead and do that. And it was only through the years, as the years progressed, that they realized how serious it was, that this was for keeps. Mm-hmm. This was not going to go away. Did they kind of dig their heels in a little bit?
1: I see.
0: And so it was only through the next few years that they... But everybody, it did change a relationship. It did change. We had to learn how to communicate again with mm-hmm. one another, because I didn't believe the way they did. And they felt like I was kind of saying, you know, your lifestyle, what you gave me was no good.
1: Oh.
0: What you gave me was no good. So, you know, I felt kind of like that I was better than they were. Or,
1: mm-hmm. That was their perception.
0: Yeah. Yeah. Uh-huh. Yeah. So it did strain that uh-huh. relationship, not to the point they didn't disown me or didn't do anything like that. But till they died, it was strained. Mm-hmm. It was never the same. Never. Mm-hmm.
1: What effects did this have on your siblings?
0: I had one sister, mm-hmm. and that probably was even worse.
1: Oh, I see.
0: Between she and I, it was just never the same. Mm-hmm. Never the same. But it didn't matter.
1: Yeah.
0: It just didn't matter. The night I was baptized, Larry was also baptized. So there were two convert baptisms that night. It was a very wonderful, wonderful evening.
1: That was in December.
0: That was December.
1: 1972.
0: December the 8th, 1972.
1: Mm-hmm. So you've just had an anniversary of sorts.
0: Yes.
1: Just this month. It's
0: yes.
1: being December of 2009.
0: Yes. Yes. Well, had certainly more of an anniversary than that, even. That night, there was another set of missionaries that were transferred into the area. They opened up a new area within that branch that was in another town, a neighboring town. So these two new missionaries were in there, and they were transferred in, and one of the missionaries had been there before, and they loved him dearly. Mm-hmm. They thought he was a wonderful, wonderful missionary, and they were excited to have him back. And it was Elder Levitt. And
1: Elder Levitt being your future husband?
0: Yeah, yeah, yeah.
1: From Canada?
0: From Canada, yeah.
1: Wow.
0: And, yeah, his first name was Elder when I met him. So.
1: And it had to remain that way for a while, I would suppose.
0: Yeah, he did. He had another 8 months. But I went home for a month after that. Right after I was baptized, I went home, back to Oklahoma. And that was my school break at that time, and it was a full month. And then I was back in Arkansas by the 10, 11, 12, something like that, of January. Mm-hmm. And then I transferred out to the Y.
1: Oh, wow.
0: After that. Then we...
1: Now, what did your parents think of that? Because University of Arkansas was the tradition. That had to be...
0: I broke tradition in every way imaginable. Every way imaginable. Huh. I mean, every time I turned around. But, you know, when you're 19, 18, 19, you know, yeah. you don't really... You're so insensitive. I was. I didn't... You know, I just thought, oh, well, you know, that's the way it is. That's what's happening for me now.
1: Well, but the impressive thing to me as I listen to your story, Sarah, is that you weren't insensitive to the Spirit. You heard what the Spirit had to say to you.
0: Yeah.
1: And even though that affected some relationships,
0: yeah, it did.
1: Think about the relationships that it's caused over the years for you. I'd like to hear a little bit about that. Let me just mention that you're listening to Why I Believe. I'm Rick Starr, and we're on the Mormon Channel. And today we have Sarah Levitt with us from Canada, but raised in the U.S., in Oklahoma. I went to the University of Arkansas, and that's where you mm-hmm. learned about the gospel and very interesting story about that one single day, especially, that mm-hmm. was a real turning point for you.
0: Right.
1: Sarah, talk about your life since then. Mm-hmm. Of course, you met mm-hmm. your future husband. He was a missionary who you just right. met at the time there after your conversion. But talk yeah. about what's happened in your life mm-hmm. with you personally mm-hmm. and with your family. Mm-hmm. Of course, the name of this show is Why I Believe. So we
0: yes.
1: ultimately, we do want to hear your testimony. Yeah. But talk about that.
0: Well, let me back up a little bit on this story somewhat and let you understand the impact of what's happened at this time, not only for myself, but for Lorraine and Larry and Rob and Diane, the five of us. We were such a unit together.
1: Mm-hmm.
0: But everybody always wants to know, and this is how I've used this story so many times through the years, with especially working with a lot of youth. Everybody wants to know, did Lorraine and Mike get married?
1: In fact, that was on my mind too. I was going to ask you that.
0: Did they make it?
1: Don't keep us in suspense.
0: Did they do that? Well, the answer is no. Hmm. They did not.
1: Mm-hmm.
0: Because Lorraine, after she joined the church soon, I mean, that as soon as she joined the church,
1: mm-hmm.
0: she realized that Mike was totally inactive.
1: Hmm.
0: And talked to him and realized that he had no desire to change that mm-hmm. aspect of his life. And so she said, goodbye.
1: Hmm.
0: I've got a different life now.
1: So she's remained active. You keep in touch with Lorraine?
0: Yes, I do. Yeah, she lives in
1: That's
0: Las
1: amazing.
0: Vegas right now.
1: Mm-hmm.
0: She and her husband live in Las Vegas. And she's just the same, just as vivacious and and bubbly and influential as she can be.
1: Mm-hmm.
0: But it changed everybody. It changed all of our lives. So because of a inactive young man, it has spilled over. Just because he was willing to say, I'm a Mormon.
1: Mm-hmm.
0: There were 3 convert baptisms,
1: mm-hmm.
0: 2 reactivations. Both Rob and Larry both serve full-time missions.
1: Mm.
0: Lorraine has a son that's serving a mission right now. My husband and I have had 5 sons serve full-time missions.
1: Wow.
0: There were 4 temple marriages from that.
1: Mm-hmm.
0: All because he said, I'm a Mormon. So, you know, my thought always is, if that can happen, if the Lord can work through Mike,
1: mm-hmm.
0: an inactive young man, what can he do through you and I? What can he do with our testimonies
1: mm-hmm.
0: that are alive and full and not tempered, you know?
1: Mm-hmm.
0: What can he do with ours?
1: Yeah.
0: How does he work with those missionaries now? And what does he say to them?
1: Mm-hmm.
0: So
1: it's amazing how that seed was planted
0: mm-hmm.
1: and how we all have that same ability.
0: Right.
1: Maybe sometimes we're concerned about what should we say, or we're
0: yeah.
1: afraid we're going to offend somebody.
0: Right.
1: But like you just mentioned, an inactive young man, just by mm-hmm. mentioning that he was a Mormon,
0: yeah.
1: had that kind of an effect, even to the point of you sending 5 sons on missions.
0: Yeah.
1: And how that has... really the domino effect of that and how that's
0: yeah.
1: affected people's lives.
0: It has. It has been, my husband had still, my future husband at that time, still had, I think, 8 months left in his mission. But when I transferred out to the Y, he had a friend that had just returned home from a mission. And so he had contacted him and said, you know, don't let her get in with the wrong crowd. You know, this is one of our convert baptisms. We don't want to lose her.
1: Mm-hmm.
0: We don't want to lose anyone. You know, we don't want to lose someone.
1: Mm-hmm.
0: And certainly don't want to lose someone at the Y.
1: Right.
0: That would,
1: That's
0: you
1: true.
0: Know. And then his companion had knew some girls that lived there, and he set that up so that I could live with those girls for a few days till I found my own apartment.
1: Mm-hmm.
0: And so I just wrote and said thank you, and he wrote back and said, well, any time. And I wrote back and said it sure was nice, and he wrote back and said he'd do it for anyone. And
1: so the writing continued,
0: it
1: sounds like.
0: It continued.
1: How did you finally meet up with Elder Levitt,
0: mm-hmm.
1: your future husband? Did you go to Canada? Did
0: yeah,
1: he come to BYU?
0: I went to Canada. He,
1: uh-huh.
0: he went home. He was home by August and had invited me to come up through all of our letters, and he had invited everyone, invited me to come up to his home and see his home, and we'd become very close friends through those letters. But I did go home for the summer, and now my dad was a dentist, and Brian's companion, Elder Boucher, had a wisdom tooth problem. And he was coming into town, into Tulsa, for a zone conference or something like that. And he had this wisdom tooth that was killing him. They didn't make him take him out like they do now.
1: Mm-hmm.
0: They learned, you know, removed, you know, 1,000 of those out there in the field. you figure out, you know, want to get rid of them before. But my dad did that for him. And no charge, just did it for him.
1: Oh, that's great.
0: Just knew the kid needed help. And so he just did it. Knew he didn't have any money. Knew that he was, you know. And Dad really didn't have any, you know, they were just boys.
1: Mm-hmm.
0: They were just young boys out there being on missions and knew they needed some help. And so he did that. So I did see Brian on occasion, but when he was finished, he invited me up. And I came up, and I never went home. I never went back.
1: And you still are in Calgary?
0: We're in Calgary. This was in Cardston. He grew up in Cardston. But we've always lived in Alberta all of our married life. And it's been interesting raising the children and having that. Always wanted to give them what I never had. I always felt like I was behind. And I would suspect that as you talk to a lot of converts, they will tell you they feel that way. They always feel behind, like they always need to catch up because we didn't, you know, I didn't have the primary, I didn't have seminary, I didn't have young men, young women's, or I didn't have anybody whispering in my ear all the time, you need to think of others or be, you know, be kind or be nice or, you know, have a goal, let's set a goal. I never had any of that. I didn't know any of that stuff. One of my very first callings was to teach little, it was in the Sunday school, the junior Sunday school, that that dates anybody that knows
1: which
0: that.
1: Which is now the primary.
0: I was in the junior Sunday school, and I would come home, I would be so excited. The one thing I remember was talking about Noah's Ark and the rainbow. And I was so excited about that information, and I told Brian, do you know that that has a promise? That means something, those rainbows? Yeah, Sarah, everybody knows that. Shoot. So I learned a lot.
1: Wonderful world of discovery. And I bet through your own children as well as you grew in the gospel.
0: It was all, those first few years was total discovery. Learning more. I couldn't read enough. I couldn't. And then they had me teaching these little ones, which was an absolute blessing because then I got to learn as they learned because I really didn't know anything. I didn't know I couldn't have told you one, you know, church or Bible story. I didn't know anything. Although I did have my 3-month pen. But I didn't know anything. Didn't mean I paid attention in there.
1: Well, that's worth something. Definitely.
0: So.
1: Well, Sarah, as we wrap up here today, thank you so much for your story, sharing your story of your conversion. And what a wonderful treat that has been.
0: Thank you.
1: Can we end today by you sharing your testimony?
0: Yes.
1: Love to hear that.
0: Yes. My testimony is not much different than it was that first Sunday. Because I know and understand the power of the Holy Ghost. I understand the reality of the Holy Ghost and how He works and how He speaks, to me. I understand. I have had many, many sweet reminders from my Heavenly Father that He loves me and that He is real and that He cares about me and cares about my family. I know no more, no better today than I did the first day I heard about the prophet Joseph, but I know deeper. I understand deeper. I have had many experiences that have told me that Joseph was a prophet of God and that we have a living prophet today. I remember the first time while I was at the Y, my roommates drugged me to what was the Tuesday, I've forgotten what they call them, those...
1: The Tuesday morning devotionals?
0: Devotional, mm-hmm. yes, those Tuesday morning devotionals. And it just so happened that President Lee was going to be there. Mm. And he walked in, and my first experience with watching him walk in, it was overwhelming. That same spirit would scream at me, saying, "He is a prophet. He's a prophet, he's a prophet, he's a prophet." And that was exciting. That was great, great knowledge. My testimony is very simple. Just that Thomas Monson is a prophet of God. Joseph Smith was a prophet of God and restored this great gospel plan. That plan of salvation has been restored on this earth. And that was the great awakening for me, that the plan of salvation is real. And that is my testimony. In the name of Jesus Christ. Amen.
1: Thank you. Sarah Levitt, thank you for being with us today.
0: Thank you.
1: Appreciate your testimony and your conversion story. Mm-hmm. It's wonderful to hear.
0: Thank you.
2: You've been listening to Why I Believe.
3: Love is the very essence of the gospel. From the Church of Jesus Christ of Latter-day Saints.
4: Sister, I Love You. By Bill McGraw, Oklahoma, USA. We should never feel embarrassed for acting on a prompting. During an interview while I served in an elders' quorum presidency, I asked a fellow quorum member if he had ever felt and acted on a spiritual prompting. He thought for a moment and shared an experience. One afternoon, he was washing dishes when he received a strong impression to go knock on a neighbor's door. He did not understand why, but the prompting was powerful and urgent. He stopped what he was doing and left right away. He arrived at his neighbor's door, not knowing what to do or say, and knocked. No one answered. He knocked again. There was still no answer. Concluding that no one was home, he turned to leave, but then felt another prompting. He walked back to the door and simply said, "Sister, I love you." Then he departed. He thought this experience was unusual, and he felt a little embarrassed by it. I told him that the Lord does not always tell us the reasons for promptings, but we should never feel embarrassed for acting on them. This brother moved away shortly after our interview. During a fast and testimony meeting a year later, a sister I did not know walked to the stand to bear her testimony. Through tears, she explained that she had been away from the church for several years, and during that time, she became so depressed that she felt she could not go on any longer. "Heavenly Father, if you really exist, and if you really love me," she prayed, "tell me now so I understand." Almost immediately, she heard a knock on her door and then another. When she didn't answer, she heard a voice say, "Sister, I love you." She said feelings of love overwhelmed her, and she found new strength to face her troubled life. She said things were still not great, but her life was improving. I had no part in this experience, but I have still been blessed. I gained insight into how two seemingly unrelated acts of faith demonstrated that our Father in heaven knows all of us, and he calls upon us to act on promptings to help his children. I am grateful for and cherish this knowledge. End of Sister, I Love You. Read by Dwayne Kay.
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7: Okay, I'll talk to you later.
8: Have a great day.
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6: That was your mom?
9: No matter what you talk to your kids about, love is what they'll hear.
6: Not again.
7: Hi, Dad.
10: Your dad?
11: Oh, brother.
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13: My father taught me a significant lesson when I was young. He sensed that I was becoming too enamored with temporal things. When I had money, I immediately spent it. Almost always on myself. One afternoon, he took me to purchase some new shoes. On the second floor of the department store, he invited me to look out the window with him. "What do you see?" he asked. "Buildings, sky, people," was my response. "How many?" "A lot." He then pulled this coin from his pocket. As he handed it to me, he asked, "What is this?" I immediately knew, a silver dollar. Drawing on his knowledge of chemistry, he said, "If you melt that silver dollar and mix it with the right ingredients, you would have silver nitrate. If we coated this window with silver nitrate, what would you see?" I had no idea. So he escorted me to a full-length mirror and asked, "Now what do you see?" "I see me." "No," he responded. "What you see is silver reflecting you. If you focus on the silver, all you will see is yourself. And like a veil, it will keep you from seeing clearly the eternal destiny Heavenly Father has prepared just for you." "Larry," he continued, "seek not the things of this world, but seek first the kingdom of God and to establish his righteousness, and all these things shall be added unto you." He told me to keep the dollar and never lose it. Each time I looked at it, I was to think about the eternal destiny that Heavenly Father has for me. I loved my father and how he taught. I wanted to be like him. He planted in my heart the desire to be a good father, and my deepest hope is that I am living up to his example. Our beloved prophet, President Thomas S. Monson, has often said that our decisions determine our destiny and have eternal consequences. Should we not then develop a clear vision of our eternal destiny, particularly the one that Heavenly Father wants us to achieve, eternal fatherhood? Let our eternal destiny drive all of our decisions. Regardless of how difficult those decisions may be, Father will sustain us. I learned about the power of such a vision when I joined my 12 and 13-year-old sons for a 50-20 competition. A 50-20 consists of walking 50 miles in less than 20 hours. We started at 9 p.m. and walked all night and most of the next day. It was an excruciating 19 hours, but we succeeded. Upon returning home, we literally crawled into the house, where a wonderful wife had prepared a lovely dinner, which we didn't touch. My younger son collapsed totally exhausted on the couch while my older son crawled downstairs to his bedroom. After some painful rest of my own, I went to my younger son to make sure he was still alive. "Are you okay?" I asked. "Dad, that was the hardest thing I have ever done, and I never want to do it again." I wasn't about to tell him that I would never do it again either. Instead, I told him how proud I was that he had accomplished such a hard thing. I knew it would prepare him for other hard things he would face in his future. With that thought, I said, "Son, let me make you this promise. When you go on your mission, you will never have to walk 50 miles in one day." "Good, Dad, then I'm going." Those simple words filled my soul with gratitude and joy. I then went downstairs to my oldest son. I lay by him, then touched him. "Son, are you all right?" "Dad, that was the most difficult thing I have ever done in my life, and I will never, ever do it again." His eyes closed, then opened, and he said, "Unless my son wants me to." Tears came as I expressed how grateful I was for him. I told him I knew he was going to be a much better father than I was. My heart was full because at this young and tender age, he already recognized that one of his most sacred priesthood duties was to be a father. He had no fear of the role and title, the very title that God himself wants us to use when we speak to him. I knew I had a responsibility to nurture the embers of fatherhood that were burning within my son. These words of the Savior took on a much deeper meaning to me as a father. Quote, "The Son can do nothing of himself but what he seeth the Father do. For whatsoever things he doeth, these also doeth the Son likewise. I do nothing of myself, but as my Father hath taught me." Closed quote. I love being a husband and father, married to a chosen daughter of heavenly parents. I love her. It is one of the most fulfilling parts of my life. My hope that night was that my five sons and their sister would always see in me the joy that comes from eternal marriage, fatherhood, and family. Fathers, I am sure you have heard the saying, preach the gospel at all times, and when necessary, use words. Every day you are teaching your children what it means to be a father. You are laying a foundation for the next generation. Your sons will learn how to be husbands and fathers by observing the way you fulfill these roles. For example, do they know how much you love and cherish their mother, and how much you love being their father? They will learn how to treat their future wife and children as they watch you treat each one of them just as Heavenly Father would. Through your example, they can learn how to respect, honor, and protect womanhood. In your home, they can learn to preside over their family in love and righteousness. They can learn to provide the necessities of life and protection for their family, temporally and spiritually. Brethren, with all the energy of my soul, I ask you to consider this question. Do your sons see you striving to do what Heavenly Father would have them do? I pray the answer is yes. If the answer is no, it's not too late to change, but you must begin today, and I testify that Heavenly Father will help you. Now, you young men that I dearly love, you know you are preparing to receive the Melchizedek priesthood, receive sacred temple ordinances, fulfill your duty and obligation to serve a full-time mission, and then, without waiting too long, get married in the temple to a daughter of God and have a family. You are then to lead your family in spiritual things as guided by the Holy Ghost. I have asked many young men around the world, why are you here? So far, not one has responded, to learn to be a father, that I might be prepared and qualified to receive all that Heavenly Father has. Let's examine your Aaronic priesthood duties as described in section 20 of the Doctrine and Covenants. Be sensitive to what you feel as I apply these duties to your service in your family. Invite all of your family to come into Christ. Watch over them always and be with and strengthen them. Preach, teach, expound, exhort, and baptize members of your family. Exhort them to pray vocally and in secret and attend to all family duties. See that there is no iniquity in your family, neither hardness with each other, neither lying, backbiting, nor evil speaking. See that your family meets together often. Assist your father in his duties as patriarch. Support your mother with priesthood strength when a father is not present. When asked, ordain other priests, teachers, and deacons in your family. Doesn't this sound like the work and role of a father? Fulfilling your Aaronic priesthood duties is preparing you young men for fatherhood. The Duty to God resource can help you learn about and make specific plans to fulfill your duties. It can serve as a guide and assistance as you seek Heavenly Father's will and set goals to accomplish it. Father in heaven has brought you here at this particular time for a special work and eternal purpose. He wants you to see clearly and understand what that purpose is. He is your Father, and you can always turn to Him for guidance. I know that Heavenly Father is concerned about each of us individually and has a personal plan for each to achieve our eternal destiny. He has sent His only begotten Son, Jesus Christ, to help us overcome our imperfections through the atonement. He has blessed us with the Holy Ghost to be a witness, companion, and guide to our eternal destination if we will rely on Him. May we each enjoy the fullness of Father's blessings in this life and the fulfillment of His work and His glory by becoming fathers to our families for eternity. In the name of Jesus Christ, amen.
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14: 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My name is Fisher. I am your radio root sleuth on the program where we shake your family tree and watch the nuts fall out. And this is the show where you can learn a lot about how to do it, how to find your ancestors, some of the stories you can discover. In fact, coming up a little later on, we're going to talk to a professional genealogist, Carolyn Tolman from Legacy Tree Genealogist, talking about a recent case that she solved, helping an adoptee identify her birth family using DNA, and it's a really touching story. Later in the show, Gina Philibert Ortega is going to be on, talking about unusual sources for researching your female ancestors. You know, the names change every generation, and so she's got some sources I'd never much thought about. Yeah, you're going to want to hear what Gina has to say later on in the show. And right now, it is time to check in with Boston and David Allen Lambert, the chief genealogist of the New England Historic Genealogical Society and AmericanAncestors.org. Hello, David. How are you?
15: Hey, gathering up stories for Family History News.
14: Yes.
15: How are you, sir?
14: I am great. And you know, we got a lot of Family History News today, so let's get started.
15: First off, how would you like to have a royal bed? You know, they always want to have one for your king and queen at home. How about one that belonged to a king and queen? Possibly. Ian Coulson thought he was just buying a regular 19th century Victorian bed from the arts and crafts movement. This four-poster bed with armorial shields on it, he bought for £2,200.
14: Hmm.
15: Yeah. Well, it turns out, after a little bit of research, this may be one of the only surviving pieces of furnishing of the royal family to survive the Tudor period that didn't get destroyed during the English Civil War.
14: Really?
15: There's more detail in this bed that once belonged perhaps to King Henry VII, the first Tudor king, and his wife Elizabeth of York. Their union began in 1486 and ended with the War of the Roses, but this may also be the bed that King Henry VIII may have been conceived on.
14: Oh, my goodness.
15: Well, yeah, and of course, well, we know about all of his lovely marriage situations.
14: Yep.
15: So £2,200 was a bargain, because it could be worth millions of pounds.
14: Yes, absolutely.
15: And what a great piece of English history. Take a look at it on Extreme Jeans. The news story is fascinating, and the bed is beautiful.
14: I got to think the antique shop has got to be kicking itself for not doing a little of their own research, right?
15: Provenance research is something that most antique galleries do ahead of time, but you can still find some bargains on eBay.
14: That's
15: apparently
14: true.
15: On this catalog as well. Well, sometimes when you lose something, you find it in the strangest places. An 125-year-old lost letter to the editor was found in a book 1,000 miles away in Oklahoma. So this letter, dated back in 1893, was something that somebody just found tucked in a book, but it has an interesting story behind it. It was discovered by Emerus Smirker, a high school French teacher in Oklahoma, who admitted her odd hobby of researching weird things in old books. So essentially kind of like returning pictures to their owners.
14: Right.
15: And she did the research, and it turns out this was a letter to the editor for the Lancaster Gazette. So it looks like this letter, over 125 years later, finally got the recognition it needed.
14: Yeah, isn't that great? She got it published, and she's getting it back to the descendants of the writer.
15: A little bit of genealogy involved in that trip, I'm sure.
14: Yep.
15: You know, I always look forward to exciting things that are going on with collaborations. And with Ancestry, they've collaborated with Sundance TV to do something really special. We all know about the heroic efforts during the Civil War era and before of the Underground Railroad. And a TV show called Railroad Ties brings together six individuals that were descendants of people involved in the Underground Railroad. They meet in a church in Brooklyn, New York, and these stories will be told.
14: Wow. Exciting. That's going to be a great show. And that's starting this month on Sundance TV.
15: That is true. Well, I'm always glad when people dig up things. In Paris, they decided to find the burial registers, digitize them, index, and put them online. So Paris cemetery records, if you want to find out where your favorite Parisian is buried from the 19th, probably even early 20th century, these old registers are now searchable online. I think it's great. I wonder if I can find Jim Morrison, where he really is buried.
14: You know, that's a funny thought, but of course he's a little too late, I would imagine, for this record set.
15: That's true. Well, I could always hope maybe the later ones will go on. But I did find this on our blogger that I wanted to plug, and the blogger spotlight shines on the French genealogy blog at french-genealogy.typepad.com.
14: Wow.
15: So this is a great little blog, talks about French genealogy, not so much French Canadian, but European mainland France. You might have some connections and you may have interest even if you're French Canadian or Acadian, because, well, that's where they came from to begin with.
14: Boy.
15: So take a look at that blog. I love when news stories, TV shows like Henry Louis Gates' TV show, Who Do You Think You Are?, the Genealogy Roadshow. It excites people in genealogy. And when a major newspaper like the New York Times publishes an article like it did just recently this month called Why You Should Dig Up Your Family History and How to Do It, gives the basics. And it's not like in-depth. It's not talking about controversies in DNA or finding out that you're adopted and you were in a hospital and, you know, sent 3,000
14: right.
15: miles away. This is how to find your roots. And for the people that don't have a .com subscription, or may have just been a little bit interested in having the DNA done, this article cuts it to the real basics about talking to your family, understanding the limitations and what you could be up against, and also to be skeptical of what you find.
14: Right. Absolutely true. This is a great thing to have the New York Times doing this. All right, David, thanks so much, and we'll talk to you again next week.
15: Talk to you soon.
14: Okay, and coming up next, I'm going to talk to Carolyn Tolman. She's a project manager for our friends at Legacy Tree Genealogists. 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Boy, what a great story. She helped an adoptee with their DNA, and what a great result. Hi, Carolyn. How are you?
16: Good, Scott. How are you?
14: You know, just awesome. I was reading your recent blog and talking about this great story of how you helped some sisters reunite. One was adopted, and she's now in her 60s, and she's been looking for her birth family since her 20s. Let's talk about this and really how somebody like you is necessary to help people find what they're looking for.
16: Yes. Well, Colette came to us. She had a good life with her adopted family, and she felt it was now time. She was now ready to learn about her birth family, and she wanted our help to do it. She had taken DNA tests, but wasn't quite sure what to make of her matches and what it all meant. It was a little overwhelming. So
14: Yeah. That's
16: where we as professionals could help her make sense of it.
14: Yeah, I think the cousin matches are very challenging for a lot of people who get their DNA results back. I think so many people just ignore them. They're just interested in the ethnicity and they kind of wander on. But when you're adopted, Yeah. That means everything.
16: It does, yeah. And it just makes such a difference when those matches post their tree with their results. But even if they don't, our DNA specialists are amazing at figuring out their trees just with little clues and being
14: right.
16: able to figure out where they fit in the client's tree. So
14: well,
16: we
14: from,
16: make a
14: from
16: big difference
14: maybe,
16: in that way.
14: Maybe something just as simple as an email address, right? I mean, can help you
16: right. Identify
14: somebody and then plug them in and go from there and match them to other cousins and triangulate and bingo, there you are.
16: Yep, that's what we do best.
14: Yeah, absolutely. So let's talk about Colette now. She's in her mid-60s, as I've read here, and she actually went to court and tried to get records unsealed. It was in Florida?
16: Yeah, and that's often a kind of a brick wall for adoptees because of the laws. And so it's just amazing that, that DNA is able to get a skirt around that situation and we can still identify their family without all of the legal battles.
14: Yeah, that's right. So, and you know, it's interesting, a lot of states are now adjusting their laws just because of the fact that they're really not very effective any longer because of DNA.
16: Right. And we have just such an open culture now where there's not a stigma and people just want to know who their ancestors are. And I don't see a reason for the restrictive laws so much anymore. I hope they continue to become more open in that way.
14: What do you think it was that convinced Colette to go DNA?
16: Well, I think it's just growing in popularity and especially in the adoption community. People are hearing success stories. We've seen them in the papers and TV shows, and people are realizing that it is possible. So I'm sure she must have heard of this and figured she probably had a good chance. She also had some fairly close matches in the first and second cousin range. So she was confident, and we were confident, that we would be able to figure it out. A matter of fact, we did. It wasn't very long before we started to build her tree and trace the descendants of the common ancestors of her matches. And we identified her parents and we built her tree out to the fourth generation. And we were preparing to share this information with her when a niece match showed up.
14: Oh, wow.
16: In one of her databases. And she emailed me and said, what does this mean? And
14: yipes, she had luckily, a hint. She was beginning to get the hang of the game, huh?
16: She was, but that's why she hired us, because this was all overwhelming. And so I actually emailed her and said, we are ready to let you know who your parents are, and I would like to call you. And she said, oh, yes, that would be good. And so I called, and it was a wonderful emotional experience as I introduced her parents and her grandparents and her great-grandparents to her, and we were able to figure out where this niece fit in, and we also were able to give her the contact information of her siblings, two of which were still living.
14: Wow.
16: And fairly nearby.
14: And they were from Canada, right?
16: Yes, and we had their naturalization records and how they eventually made their way down to Florida, and her adoptive family. She had grown up fairly close to her birth family, but not ever.
14: Don't you think they often do, though? It often works that way. And what's interesting, too, is that she was raised to speak French because the adoptive family thought she had French ancestry coming from French Canada and all that. But the DNA revealed, no French, just Irish, that they'd come into French Canada from Ireland. Amazing. That had to really throw her for a loop, because it's like, wait a minute, if I'm not French, what am I? But that, you know, that's one of the common things from DNA. DNA doesn't care what you want. DNA doesn't care what you've heard. DNA doesn't care what you think. DNA just tells you what is, right?
16: Yep. It's like we say, DNA doesn't lie. Only people do.
14: And so
16: for various reasons.
14: As a result of this, she had learned, even from some of her own background research over the years, that her parents had given her up. She was like the youngest in the full family because they just couldn't afford her at the time that she was born in the 50s. It was really rough times. And mom couldn't stop working, and dad was blaming himself because he couldn't earn enough money. I mean, that had to be a really tough thing. And that probably is reassuring to her that it wasn't that they didn't love her, but they just couldn't afford her.
16: Yes. Yeah. I'm sure it was difficult to know that your family had stayed whole and that you had full siblings and that your parents were married and yet you weren't a part of that. And I think that helped to make up for it. And I'm sure that her adoptive life had been good and that she appreciates the sacrifice that her parents made.
14: Yeah, absolutely. So let's talk about this contact with the niece and how that all went.
16: Well, as far as I know, the niece contacted her mother and said, I think we have a surprise relative. And I believe that the niece helped to facilitate the contact between the two sisters. And they arranged a FaceTime, and it was love at first sight, I think.
14: yes, it was.
16: The family was very open and welcoming to her, and the children and grandchildren of her sister welcomed her, and they have had a close relationship ever since.
14: Isn't that amazing?
16: As far as I know.
14: I mean, I still think
16: it's wonderful.
14: The thing about DNA, you hear a lot of stories about it, and there's that tendency to think, well, they're all kind of the same. The adoptee locates the birth family. They're not all the same. Every one of them is unique. They're all different. They have a different twist. There's a different reason maybe why an adoptee was given up. There's a different reason why a parent would say, hey, I've got to move on from this and give the child a better life. And there are other reasons also why they, just like there are different reasons why people came across the ocean, you know, there are different reasons for this. And they all seem to react to it quite differently, too. I mean, I know some adoptees who have absolutely no interest in knowing anything about their birth family. They said, we got enough family as it is.
16: And, yes.
14: You know, and yet there are others who just can't sleep at night wanting to know who the birth family is. And this is just the beauty of what's going on right now and how we can get that information, not only through DNA, but through professionals like yourself who can help people along the way.
16: Yes. And as a matter of fact, Yvette and Colette's brother, the last I heard, was not open to this new relationship, and he needed time to adjust to the idea.
14: That's not unusual, though, is it? That's not unusual. I mean, some people, especially, you know, when a person comes along and they've been working on this information for some time, they're ready to do it. But I've seen it's not unusual for the people who find out about them. They need some time as well, and you need to give them that space.
16: That's right. Yeah. We respect that, and these are big surprises for some families, and it takes time to get used to the idea and decide how you're going to react to it.
14: Absolutely. So how many of these cases do you work on at a time, Carolyn?
16: I usually have between 40 and 50 clients at a time that were at various stages of their projects and communicating with their researchers. And every client has different needs and different personalities, so I stay very, very busy. And a lot of them are unknown parentage cases where DNA is helping, and they are my favorite.
14: Yeah. It's sure more fun than those surprise cases, don't you think, where they find out, we have the not parent expected.
16: I have had a few of those, and those have been more difficult.
14: Yeah, those are the ones where we don't sleep because we have to tell somebody that information, you know, and kind of go from there.
16: Yes.
14: Well, it's a fascinating story. Once again, thanks so much, Carolyn, for sharing it with us, and our best to Colette and Yvette and their brother as they kind of try to put this new family together. But, you know, what a great thing that finally, 65 years along, she's been able to figure this out and actually connect with those people that she's related to through blood. It's a great story, as always.
16: Yes, it has been my favorite. Thank you for letting me share it.
14: All right, Carolyn, take care, and we'll talk to you again soon.
16: Thank you, Scott.
14: She's Carolyn Tolman. She's a project manager for Legacy Tree Genealogists. And, you know, it's always good to hear these kinds of stories where there's resolution and filling missing holes in people's lives. And when you compare it to what we talked about last week in two segments about the woman who found that her father wasn't her father, and she had to actually go and confront her mother about the circumstances surrounding her birth. I mean, what a different situation. But it's really good to know that there are both of these types of things that happen, so that if you're considering doing a DNA test, know that none of the people who get the unexpected results obviously expected them. And many other people, though, are able to make incredible breakthroughs and finds as a result. So DNA can very much be a double-edged sword. And coming up next, we're going to talk to Gina Philibert Ortega, a Southern California woman who's all about some unusual ways to track and find information about your female ancestors. You know, not all family history has to do with charts and pedigrees and just researching through the census. There are a lot of people who aren't even into any of that, who love their family history, especially through things like ancestral recipes and heritage recipes. And one of those people is Gina Philibert Ortega. Let's see, Gina, you're French and your husband is Hispanic, and you've got a lot of stuff behind you here to draw from when it comes to ancestral recipes and your heritage.
17: I definitely do, Fisher. And isn't that great?
14: Yes, it is.
17: That's all about genealogy. It's all that international flair.
14: Exactly. I got the English pudding on one side, and I got the Swedish meatballs on the other side, and stuff from Norway. It's fantastic to discover these things.
17: Absolutely.
14: So tell me how you got going in this, because I know you're out there, you're doing panels and talking to a lot of people who are discovering their heritage through this.
17: Well, you know, what initially happened was my background is, and one of my degrees is in women's studies, and I've always been interested in researching female ancestors. And as you know, a lot of people lament that they can't find their female ancestors. And so it got me thinking about, why can't we find them? Well, most of the time when we research, we use government documents.
14: Yep.
17: And sometimes women aren't represented well in those. So maybe we need to think about researching women in the things that they left behind. And one of the items that women are represented in are community cookbooks. Now, this isn't all women, obviously, but let me kind of tell you a little bit about community cookbooks.
14: Yeah, please.
17: They've been around since the Civil War, and a lot of you, and maybe Fisher, you're familiar with them. We kind of think of them as those wacky cookbooks that people submit their recipes to, and they have that plastic home binding, and, and maybe you get rid of them, right, because the recipes are so, well, sometimes they're not so great.
14: Right, and but, antiquated, perhaps.
17: Yeah, but actually, those have been around, like I said, since the time of the American Civil War. They were meant to raise funds for groups that women cared about. And I know this is hard to believe, but those would be recipes that were important to them, that were part of their family heritage, that were the recipes that they thought showed their culinary skills. And so if you think about those books, what do they have? They have recipes, right?
14: Sure.
17: But they also have names. They often are from a certain place or location. They're published by a certain type of group, let's say an organization, for example, or a church. And so they provide genealogical information. When we look in the census, a census is a name list, right?
14: Yes.
17: Well, so is a community cookbook. And in fact, I like to think of community cookbooks as city directories of women, because
14: Perfect.
17: We have those women's names. We may even have more information. You know, you talked about Swedish meatballs. There might be recipes that a woman provides that has been in her family and hints towards her ancestral homeland, for example.
14: Yeah.
17: Depending on the community cookbook, I've seen those that include everything from photos of the women to family histories. There's one that I especially love. It's about Paxton, and it's a church back east, and it includes information about their church cemetery. And this is from the early 1900s. So these community cookbooks provide us a lot of great information about women. So there's that aspect of the ancestral suit that I especially love.
14: Now, wait a minute. Before you go any further, I got to ask, how do you find these things? Because I've never really researched it. I've certainly seen some in modern times. I've got probably two of them in my home right now. Is this the kind of thing you find on eBay or on Abe Books?
17: Oh, absolutely. And, you know, you bring up a good point. Always start with your house first, or your mother's house, or someone else in the family. But you can find these on eBay, and you can just on eBay search for things like the name of the location that your ancestor lived, or the phrase community cookbook or church cookbook, fundraising cookbook. These are in libraries. There's actually some major collections around the United States of community cookbooks and culinary collections. And what I like to do as well is when I go to do research in my ancestors' hometown, I like to go to the library and see if they have a Friends of the Library book sale. I also like to go to the antique stores, and sometimes I can pick them up there.
14: Wow.
17: You know, one of the first places you should look are the various digitized book websites there are, including Google Books, Internet Archive, and HathiTrust. Those often have these cookbooks for different time periods.
14: See, and this is not a source that I ever have really considered, ever. That's amazing.
17: Well, they're fabulous. And I'll tell you, on my blog, Food Family Ephemera, I often spotlight these. And I'm always amazed at the information that can be found. And it's information that is ignored by most family historians.
14: Yeah, I can see that. So my question to you then is, when you find some of these things, are they recipes that often hint at ancestry that you may or may not know of? Or are these things that outright state, oh, this came from my grandmother, the kind of hint at a long line of tradition within the family?
17: Definitely, because sometimes these recipes will have a little introduction about how this is Grandma Smith's recipe, or I got this from my husband's mother, or whatever. So it'll give you that. But the other thing is with food, not so much today, but in the past, food really was regional. And so what you ate on the East Coast was somewhat different than what you would eat, let's say, in California. And so some of these recipes are going to have that regionalness that is going to point to where the family is from. So that's an important part of it. And as time goes by, we also see food fads, right?
14: Yeah.
17: So, for example, in the 1800s, eating turtle soup was a big deal.
14: Yeah.
17: It became such a big deal that turtles actually became over-harvested because of it. And so then there were mock turtle soup recipes. And so mock turtle soup became a big deal. And so sometimes...
14: Where was this, though, Gina? Where did they eat the turtle soup? Was it the East Coast, the West Coast, or was it everywhere?
17: Everywhere.

0: to it, but it also has a regional background in what people ate and what was popular. When I go give presentations on cookbooks and food history, I make deviled ham sandwiches. And I'll tell you, people have an instant reaction to that. Now, most of us probably don't enjoy that anymore. But for many of us, we grew up with that. And so eating that takes us back in time. And it helps us remember things about growing up. And one time I did this, and I also added baked bean sandwiches, which is exactly the way it sounds.
1: Yeah.
0: It's squished baked beans on white bread with mayo. And people were kind of, that was their response. But an older woman in the class, she came forward, she ate one, and she said, "Oh my gosh, I totally forgot we used to eat these when I was a kid. We were poor, and so my mother would make these."
1: Wow.
0: So food is a catalyst not only for research and finding those women's names and dates and all that, but it's also a great way to jar memories and to pass down our own heritage to our kids and grandkids.
1: She's Gina Philibert Ortega. She is a family historian, of course, but an expert regarding ancestral recipes. Gina, I wish we could go on and on. We're going to have you back.
0: Great.
1: And continue and do some of this in the not too distant future, all right? Great stuff. Thanks so much for coming on.
0: Wonderful. Thank you for having me.
1: We talk preservation coming up next with Tom Perry, the Preservation Authority. And Tom, we're getting away from all the modern stuff today to talk about preserving books, because there's really so much to talk about, and we've never really delved into this before.
2: Yeah, I don't know why over the years we've never really got into books, but books are so important. My mother taught me over the years how to take care of books from her parents, her grandparents, my great-great-grandparents. So we're going to talk about several different parts of preserving books.
1: I love this, Tom, and I know that most people have some old books somewhere, and many of them were favorite books of their people, not necessarily books that relate to the family or whatever, but I love holding a book knowing that this was my mom's favorite when she was a little girl, maybe in the 30s, or that this belonged to my dad or was a gift from him in the 20s for his birthday or something like that. And to have these things, obviously you want to make sure they're in the best condition. Where do we start? Do we start talking about where things have been damaged or need to be restored, or is it just how to keep them from being damaged?
2: Yes, all of those things. And over the two segments, we'll try to hit as many points as we can. The first one that I think is really important that we need to discuss is environmental conditions, which a lot of people just take for granted that a book's a book, it'll last forever, which is not the truth. One thing you want to be really careful with books is light, temperature, and humidity. Those are your most important things that you have to regulate. So, of course, you don't want books left out in the sun where the southern exposure coming through the window is going to damage your books. You
1: right.
2: don't want them around fluorescent lights because they have great ultraviolet radiation that can damage them the same as, you know, photographs. So you want to make sure you have like LEDs or incandescent lights or something like that. And when you're not in that room, always make sure the lights are off and the blinds are always pulled.
1: So essentially, you're talking about creating a little dark room as your library, right?
2: Oh, absolutely. Just like we talked about videotapes and audio and other segments, you need to make sure that you keep these things away from the light. And heat registers, it can be an outside wall, it can be a wall that's going to a food cellar or to an attic. You want to make sure you have good airflow around them where you can really keep away from extreme temperature changes and also humidity changes as well.
1: So you have all these things that you're concerned. It sounds so much like the photographs and documents. Well, of course, it's made out of paper, right?
2: Absolutely. The experts recommend 70 degrees Fahrenheit and about 50% humidity, which is perfect, of course, but not everybody can have that. The biggest thing you want to remember is you have airflow around everything, that nothing's so tight that it can't breathe. So that's really important. And shelving is important also. You need to make sure you always keep your books standing upright. Don't lay them on the side. Don't let them stay open because that can actually damage the structure of the book. Make sure when they're on the shelf, they're not at the edge of the shelf. They're pushed back about an inch, because this does several things. It lets you see if dust is accumulating. You can see if there's any droppings and maybe some rodents or some other bugs have got in there. So you want to be able to continue to keep your books in the best possible condition.
1: So why is it that you can't have a book on its side?
2: Well, the thing is, it actually puts all the weight on the structure of the book and can cause problems, and leaving it all the way open can actually damage the spine. So you want to be really, really careful you keep them standing up. And that's the same reason you don't want your book so tight, because if you start

0: grabbing it by the top edge and pulling it out, you're going to damage the structure of the book. You want to be able to very easily grab it by the spine and pull it out. If your books for some reason are too tight, take the two books on the side and kind of rock them back and forth a little bit till you can grab the spine of the middle book that you want and pull it out.
1: That's really good advice. You're absolutely right. I think about some of my library shelves and how tight some of the books can get. And yeah, that could be really tough on them, especially if you take some of those books out frequently.
0: Exactly.
1: All right, Tom, we're going to continue with this conversation, talking about taking care of your books, preservation of some really important items, I think, for a lot of families. We haven't really talked too much about storage yet, and I've been thinking about this. For instance, I had a book that was almost like a register. It really was a register. My great-grandmother took care of it because she delivered babies. She was a midwife, and she kept track of all the children she delivered. And that book has a spine that's been falling off, and so we keep it in a great big plastic sealed bag and then keep it locked away where it can't have any damage done to it. Do you think there's anything better we could do?
0: Yeah, you want to be really careful. You want to make sure you use plastic that's archival plastic. You don't want to use like a dry cleaner bag. You don't want to use kitchen wrap. You don't want to use garbage bags, because what happens as these bags break down, there's harmful gases that can be released that can actually damage your books. So you want to make sure that you have them in archival plastic or you have them in archival paper, and that you use cardboard boxes that are what they call alkaline corrugated cardboard.
1: Are there different types of books that we should be spending more time and putting in that type of archival environment than others?
0: Well, you know, it all comes down to what's important to you, just like we talked about in audio and video, what your end game is going to be. So you always want to make sure that you store them in these proper type boxes and make sure you keep them in some place that they're going to be safe. You want them to never be within 4 inches of any kind of wall, and especially the floor. If you're in an area where once in a while they do have floods, just assume that you're going to have a flood and make sure they're up higher so you're not going to have these kind of problems. Away from any exterior walls, from ceilings or to an attic that can get really hot, you want to be really careful about how you do store these, and you do them by what's your priority. If you've only got so much room, you want the ones that are most important on top just in case you do have an unfortunate situation happen in your home.
1: Yeah, right. You want to be able to even grab it to get out of the house with, right, if it's especially valuable.
0: Exactly. And that's why labeling is so important, to put some kind of a label on it to say, you know, what the book is, or, hey, this is the most important. And it sounds funny at this point, but when you have a fire coming through like they had in California or mudslides and you have very little time, it's, hey, this one says first box to go out the door. So you grab that one and go, and not worrying about anything else because, you know, your lives are at stake. Things are important, and you want to be able to grab the ones that are the most important. So if you label them this way, you'll have a better chance of getting the right ones with you on your first trip out.
1: Well, that makes a lot of sense. You know, a lot of people have just books that are just really valuable, you know, from way back in the day. It has nothing to do with the family. There was no family connection at all. But this is all applicable not only to books, but to so many documents and photographs as well. But I'm just hearing the similarities are really quite significant.
0: That is absolutely correct. One thing we've talked about in episodes before is a good quality gun safe is one of the best investments you will ever make. You can keep your photos, your slides, your movies, your books, very, very important things in these, because if they're the proper kind, whether you have a flood, a mudslide, a fire, whatever, they have been able to open these after all the debris was removed and everything inside was still fine. So this could be the best investment you could make in preserving your past.
1: Yeah, and I should mention, I actually had a flood at my house many years ago, and I had some very important things hidden in a safe, like you just mentioned. But it was a fireproof safe, and I didn't realize that a fireproof safe is not waterproof. And so we lost some very important items as a result of that. So make sure you don't just get a fireproof safe. Make sure you get one that can save it from water. Great advice, Tom. As always, great having you on, and we'll talk to you again soon, all right?
0: My pleasure.
1: All right, genies, that's about all we got this week because we just don't have any more time. But thanks so much for joining us, and thanks to our guest today for bringing us some great insight into DNA research and unique sources for tracing your women ancestors. Hey, and don't forget to sign up for our weekly Genie newsletter. It's free through extremegenes.com. Talk to you again next week. Thanks for joining us, and remember, as far as everyone knows, we're a nice, normal family.
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4: 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We hope you feel inspired by the words of our prophets, apostles, and leaders.
5: I begin by posing several questions meant for self-reflection. What kind of personal narrative are you writing for your life? Is the path you describe in your story straight? Does your story end where it began at your heavenly home? Is there an exemplar in your story? And is it the Savior, Jesus Christ? I testify that the Savior is the author and finisher of our faith. Will you invite him to be the author and finisher of your story? He knows the beginning from the end. He was the creator of heaven and earth. He wants us to return home to him and our heavenly Father. He has everything invested in us and wants us to succeed. What do you suppose keeps us from turning our stories over to him? Perhaps this illustration will help your self-assessment. An effective trial lawyer knows that on cross-examination, you should rarely ask a witness a question to which you do not know the answer. Asking such a question is inviting the witness to tell you and the judge and jury something you don't already know. You might get an answer that surprises you and is contrary to the narrative you have developed for your case. Although asking a witness a question to which you do not know the answer is generally unwise for a trial lawyer, the opposite is true for us. We can ask questions of our loving Heavenly Father in the name of our merciful Savior, and the witness who answers our questions is the Holy Ghost, who always testifies of truth. Because the Holy Ghost works in perfect unity with Heavenly Father and Jesus Christ, we know that the manifestations of the Holy Ghost are reliable. Why then are we sometimes resistant to asking for this kind of heavenly help? Truth manifests to us by the Holy Ghost. Why do we put off asking a question to which we do not know the answer when the witness is not only friendly, but will always tell the truth? Perhaps it is because we don't have the faith to accept the answer we might receive. Perhaps it is because the natural man or woman in us is resistant to turning things completely over to the Lord and trusting him entirely. Maybe that is why we choose to stick with the narrative we have written for ourselves, a comfortable version of our story, unedited by the master author. We don't want to ask a question and get an answer that doesn't fit neatly into the story we are writing for ourselves. Frankly, few of us would probably write into our stories the trials that refine us. But don't we love the glorious culmination of a story we read when the protagonist overcomes the struggle? Trials are the elements of the plot that make our favorite stories compelling, timeless, faith-promoting, and worthy of telling. The beautiful struggles written into our stories are what draw us closer to the Savior and refine us, making us more like him. For David to overcome Goliath, the boy had to take on the giant. The comfortable narrative for David would have been a return to tending sheep. But instead, he reflected upon his experience saving lambs from a lion and a bear, and building on those heroic feats, he mustered the faith and courage to let God write his story, declaring, "The Lord that delivered me out of the paw of the lion and out of the paw of the bear, he will deliver me out of the hand of this Philistine." With a desire to let God prevail, with an ear to the Holy Ghost, and a willingness to let the Savior be the author and finisher of his story, The boy David defeated Goliath and saved his people. The sublime principle of agency does, of course, allow us to write our own stories. David could have gone home, back to tending sheep. But Jesus Christ stands ready to use us as divine instruments, sharpened pencils in his hand to write a masterpiece. He is mercifully willing to use me, a scrawny pencil, as an instrument in his hands if I have the faith to let him, if I will let him author my story. Esther is another beautiful example of letting God prevail. Rather than sticking with a cautious narrative of self-preservation, she exercised faith, turning herself completely over to the Lord. Haman was plotting the destruction of all the Jews in Persia. Mordecai, Esther's relative, became aware of the plot and wrote to her, urging her to talk with the king on behalf of her people. She recounted to him that one who approaches the king without being summoned was subject to death. But in a tremendous act of faith, she asked Mordecai to gather the Jews and fast for her. "I also and my maidens will fast likewise," she said, "and so will I go in unto the king, which is not according to the law. And if I perish, I perish." Esther was willing to let the Savior write her story, even though through the lens of mortality, the ending may have been tragic. Blessedly, the king received Esther, and the Jews in Persia were saved. Of course, Esther's level of courage is rarely asked of us, but letting God prevail, letting him be the author and finisher of our stories, does require us to keep his commandments and the covenants we have made. It is our commandment and covenant keeping that will open the line of communication for us to receive revelation through the Holy Ghost. And it is through the manifestations of the Spirit that we will feel the Master's hand writing our stories with us. In April 2020, our prophet, President Russell M. Nelson, asked us to consider what we could do if we had more faith in Jesus Christ. With more faith in Jesus Christ, we could ask a question to which we do not know the answer. Ask our Father in heaven, in the name of Jesus Christ, to send an answer through the Holy Ghost who testifies of truth. If we had more faith, we would ask the question and then be willing to accept the answer we receive, even if it doesn't fit our comfortable narrative. And the promised blessing that will come from acting in faith in Jesus Christ is an increase in faith in him as our author and finisher. President Nelson declared that we receive more faith by doing something that requires more faith. So a childless couple suffering with infertility may ask in faith whether they should adopt children and be willing to accept the answer, even though the narrative they had written for themselves included a miraculous birth. A senior couple may ask whether it is time for them to serve a mission and be willing to go, even though the narrative they had written for themselves included more time in the workforce. Or maybe the answer will be not yet, and they will learn in later chapters of their story why they were needed at home a little bit longer. A teenaged young man or young woman may ask in faith whether a pursuit of sports or academics or music is of most value, and be willing to follow the promptings of the perfect witness, the Holy Ghost. Why do we want the Savior to be the author and the finisher of our stories? Because he knows our potential perfectly. He will take us to places we never imagined ourselves. He may make us a David or an Esther. He will stretch us and refine us to be more like him. The things we will achieve as we act with more faith will increase our faith in Jesus Christ. Brothers and sisters, just 1 year ago, our dear prophet asked, "Are you willing to let God prevail in your life? Are you willing to let whatever he needs you to do take precedence over every other ambition?" I humbly add to those prophetic inquiries, will you let God be the author and finisher of your story? In Revelation, we learn that we will stand before God and be judged out of the books of life according to our works. We will be judged by our book of life. We can choose to write a comfortable narrative for ourselves, or we can allow the master author and finisher to write our story with us. letting the role he needs us to play take precedence over other ambitions. Let Christ be the author and finisher of your story. Let the Holy Ghost be your witness. Write a story in which the path you were on is straight, on a course leading you back to your heavenly home to live in the presence of God. Let the adversity and affliction that's part of every good story be a means by which you draw closer to and become more like Jesus Christ. Tell a story in which you recognize the heavens are open. Ask questions to which you do not know the answer, knowing God is willing to make known his will for you through the Holy Ghost. Let your narrative be one of faith, following your exemplar, the Savior, Jesus Christ. In the name of Jesus Christ, amen.
4: That was President Camille N. Johnson's talk, Invite Christ to Author Your Story, from the Sunday morning session of the 191st Semiannual General Conference of the Church of Jesus Christ of Latter-day Saints in October 2021. We love what President Nelson reminded us at the close of this last conference. He said, "We have been given our charge for the next 6 months. How will we be different because of what we have heard and felt?" Wherever you are in the world and whatever today brings your way, we hope you'll feel God's love for you as you ponder this message and discover how you will be different because of what you've heard and felt. Thanks for joining us for the General Conference podcast. If you haven't already subscribed, be sure to do so wherever you listen so you can get new episodes delivered directly to you as soon as they're released. It's a great way to include General Conference in your weekly study. Have a great day.
6: Come Follow Me Christmas, the gift of another testament of Jesus Christ. Jesus Christ is the spirit of Christmas, the light of Christmas, and the focus of Christmas. The Book of Mormon holds within its pages the spirit, light, and focus of Christmas because it teaches about Jesus Christ and how to come unto him. Here are just two ways the Book of Mormon teaches us to draw closer to him. The gift of covenants. The Book of Mormon gives us a deeper knowledge of what it means to have a covenant relationship with God. See, for example, 1 Nephi chapter 15, verse 18, Mosiah chapter 5, verse 5, chapter 18, verse 13, 3 Nephi chapter 20, verse 26. Its title page states that the Book of Mormon's purpose, among others, is to help the remnant of the house of Israel know the covenants of the Lord, that they are not cast off forever. The Book of Mormon gives us the restored knowledge of the covenant relationship we can have with Heavenly Father through Jesus Christ and his atonement. As we make and keep sacred covenants through baptism and in the temple, we draw closer to Heavenly Father and Jesus Christ in a way that binds us to them, in a way that can bring us back to them. The gift of love. Our study of the Book of Mormon helps us understand that Jesus Christ is the ultimate gift of love. See 1 Nephi chapter 11 verses 16 to 23. And that he loves us individually. After his resurrection, the Lord invited the Nephites to arise and come forth unto me, that ye may thrust your hands into my side, and also that ye may feel the prints of the nails in my hands and in my feet, that ye may know that I am the God of Israel and the God of the whole earth, and have been slain for the sins of the world. And this they did do, going forth one by one. 3 Nephi chapter 11, verses 14 to 15. These verses show us that the Savior's desire for all of us, everywhere and in every situation, is to come unto him, learn of him, and feel his love. Jesus, in his infinite love, willingly sacrificed himself to pay the price for our sins, granting us the opportunity to be cleansed, be reconciled to God, and ultimately return to the presence of God. See Alma chapter 34, verses 13 through 17. Helaman chapter 14, verses 15 through 17. 3 Nephi chapter 27, verses 14 to 22. We can show our gratitude for the gift of the Book of Mormon by reading it and following the Savior's teachings. As we do so, we embrace the true spirit of Christmas, bringing light to our lives not just in December, but throughout the year. Questions to ponder. How has the Book of Mormon been a gift to you this year? With whom could you share the Book of Mormon as a gift? This voice was created using artificial intelligence.
7: Ubon Ward can do it. Our ward members were rarely all together, even at church. What could we do to bring everyone together? By Akinit Saprasert. A lot of members here in Thailand have difficulty coming to church because of required school meetings, bad weather, most of our members travel by motorbike, and distance. The members in my ward, the Ubon Ward, face all of these challenges and more, which makes attending church difficult. One Sunday, I was wondering how we could help the members recognize the blessings of exercising the faith to worship together more often. The idea came to me, what if we picked a Sunday to focus on getting every member to church that day? If we were able to get everyone to come on the same day, it would allow members to really see and feel the strength of the ward. Other leaders and members in the ward liked the idea and became involved in planning for it. We decided on a date, June 17th, 2018, the Sunday closest to the anniversary of when the Ubon Thailand Stake was founded, and started sending messages about it through social media. We named the event, Let's Come to Church on the Same Sunday. 200 sacrament meeting attendants, Ubon Ward can do it. Practically, the whole ward was involved in encouraging each other to come. Everybody kept sending messages, persuading others to join the event. Members also invited returning members and friends who weren't members, and so many people said yes. We realized that this was more than just a fun event to see how many people could come. We wanted it to be an especially spiritual experience to help motivate members to make attending sacrament meeting a priority. So in the months leading up to the event, the bishopric encouraged people to avoid any activities that might minimize the importance of the sacrament or the worship of the Lord. We even made bookmarks to help people remember the event and the spirit that we knew would be there because of everyone's efforts to attend. The bookmark had the name of the event and also a scripture. I have said, ye are gods, and all of you are children of the Most High. Psalm 82, verse 6. We chose this scripture because we wanted everyone to realize that they are children of God and have the potential to be like Him. Members planned for a long time to all be able to attend on the set day. Finally, the day came, but so did obstacles. It rained heavily the evening before and continued raining all through the night. Another obstacle for some members was that an important school meeting was happening at the same time as church. We asked everybody to pray for these obstacles to be removed or overcome. At about 7 o'clock a.m. Sunday morning, the rain stopped. And when we arrived at church, we found those families who needed to go to the school meeting. When we asked them about their other meeting, they said, "We have to come to sacrament meeting first." It was a great testimony to me of the importance of the Lord's sacrament. Members brought a lot of friends and neighbors to the meeting. One sister in the ward brought 8 friends who had never been to church before. As more and more people arrived, we needed to open the overflow room. The count of the sacrament attendance was 215 people. All through the meeting, I could feel that the Holy Ghost was with us and that God helped us to be successful in this endeavor. After this amazing Sunday, the number of people who regularly attend sacrament meeting increased. This included 3 Melchizedek priesthood holders who began attending church regularly with their families. One family even had 2 of their children baptized and confirmed the following month. Our stake leaders saw what a good experience this was for our ward and decided to hold a similar event. For the stake event, the members in the stake each made a commitment to attend their own wards on the same Sunday. The event also had great success throughout the stake. I know that one ward in our stake had 208 people attend. I am so grateful for the blessings that I and my ward and my stake have received because of these events and for the spirit we felt preparing for and participating in them. The author lives in Isan, Thailand. End of the article, Ubon Ward Can Do It, by Akinit Saprasert, read by Casey Wayman.
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9: Have you ever sat through a Relief Society lesson? 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
10: Welcome to the Latter-day Saint Women Podcast. I'm your host, Shaylin Back, and today I have two special guests. We're here with Emily Utt, who's a historic sites curator with the church. Hi, Emily.
11: Hi.
10: And we have Katie Perez, and Katie is a stay-at-home mom of two, and she's read the talks in At the Pulpit, and so she's ready today to discuss this talk and ask any questions that she has and share her experience. So thank you for being here, Katie.
11: Thanks for having me.
10: So today we wanted to discuss a talk by Virginia Hinckley Pierce, and this talk is called Prayer, A Small and Simple Thing, and it was given at a BYU Women's Conference in 2011. So let's talk a little bit about Virginia.
11: So what I find so interesting about Virginia, her, you know, we all know who her father is, President Gordon B. Hinckley. She was raised in such this gospel-centered home, that everything about this family's life was gospel-centered. You know, she was raised in a home that prayed together and that studied the scriptures and that served and worked in the church. And so gospel living, I think, came naturally for this family. I was reminded that she was 16 when her father was called as an apostle. Can you imagine being a teenager and suddenly having to be like the best kid on the block because you know you're the apostle's kid? That would not be fun.
10: I didn't realize she was so young. I did love, too, just talking about the gospel being such a natural part of her home. In the introduction, kind of in the background of this talk, it gives just a quote about her mother. So Marjorie Pay Hinckley, she just said that church work for her mom was part of who she was and that she always just seemed energized by doing that work and not pressured or annoyed. Because I do see people that are pressured and annoyed by their work in the church and that it's not necessarily something that is just a natural part of their daily life with prayer and scripture study. And it's just something that they did as a family. And I think that really helped shape Virginia's life and her perspective on living the gospel. I thought that was neat.
11: Yeah, I think you can read through her talk. You can see that the lessons she was taught as a little girl became part of who she was. You know, she, when she has a problem as an adult, of course she's going to pray because her mother prayed. That's right. Just the way it's going to be. And I also love that she became educated, that she got a degree in, was it history? The minor in English.
10: Oh, yes.
11: And then supported master's her husband through all of his schooling. And then went back and got a master's degree in social work because she wanted to help people. I think that's such a, again, a reminder of the kind of home and life that she was in.
10: Yeah. And she did actually have her own private practice for a while, but then she was called to be in the Young Women General Presidency. But I feel like with her background, she was able to really use the skills that she had for that. As a member of the Young Women General Presidency, she wanted every young woman to be a righteous problem-solving woman of faith. And I just think I love the word problem-solving that she uses because she just wants the youth to, I feel like, to be practical in their lives and with the gospel. And I think that's a really neat tie into her topic, which is prayer. So she begins her talk by sharing a couple different stories of people in her life. And so the first one is about her grandmother. And I guess her grandmother's name is Martha, and she just told and retold this story to her daughters and their children. And so let's talk about this story.
11: I kind of love this story that it's so basically Martha was a young mother and her husband died, leaving lots of little kids and a family to take care of. And she was out once. Wasn't she refilling a straw tick? And her wedding band fell off into the straw. And she thought she had lost it. And so she prays to find this little gold band. And just as she's about to give up, she kicks the straw and finds it. And her prayer is answered.
10: And let's really think about this. You filled these mattresses with straw and you lose your ring. So you're dumping out all the straw of these mattresses and just it's almost literally like finding a needle in a haystack because it is a stack of hay.
11: Yeah, she probably lost an entire day's of work filling those straw ticks and then emptying the straw ticks and then having to refill the straw ticks.
10: Yes.
12: there's a part where she says, the ring is a long link honoring marriage and eternal loyalty, but to her family, it is a reminder about the power of prayer.
11: Yeah, I love that. Good. And I was thinking as I read that story that this probably was not Martha's first prayer. You know, as she's going through the death of her husband and these troubles in her family, she had probably been praying constantly. And she was probably a woman that knew that God would take care of her and that God answered prayers. And so when she got into this little teeny tiny difficulty, she knew she could turn to God for help because God had helped her how many, you know, thousands and countless times before. Mm-hmm. I wonder if, you know, because so she had been living her life in a way that she knew she could turn to God when she was stuck.
10: Along those lines, she says that her great-grandmother, Martha, she prayed for the ring. She looked down and found it. She acknowledged the answer. But then she says, of all the other prayers Martha must have offered and many that were more critical in her life. I mean, think about, you know, when her husband was dying, they were so young. They hadn't been married very long. She was actually pregnant at the time. And she had to load him up in a wagon, I guess, and take him to the doctor. And he died 3 days later. And so it's just like, why weren't those prayers that she was certainly offering, you know, in behalf of her husband and her family, you know, why weren't those answered? But I love what she says about this. So let's listen to this quote by Virginia Hinckley Pierce, what she says about, you know, the difference in which prayers are answered and how.
13: But on the day that Martha lost her ring, God granted her prayerful desire. However, I believe that finding the ring was a minor miracle when compared to the real message. I think the real message to Martha was that God was aware of her sadness and love for her long-gone sweetheart, whom the ring represented. He was telling her that he knew and loved her, and that he was there for her. And stunningly, this reassurance of his presence and love is much greater than any other possible outcome.
10: What did you think when you read that?
12: I related to the story in that part because my mom was pregnant with me when my dad passed away of colon cancer. And so I have seen, you know, prayer in our family throughout my life. I'm sure that's probably the only reason my mom made it through half the time with seven kids being a single mom. I think that that played a huge part in her continuing on with faith, you know.
10: Wow, that's amazing. I know I can't even imagine. So another part of prayer, as Virginia Pierce is talking about this topic, she says that we can't fathom how prayer works. I mean, we're talking to our Heavenly Father, but we don't know how. We can't understand it. And she said, it doesn't matter how much experience you've had it, if you've been praying your 95 years of your life. And she says, but we do know some things. Do you remember some of those things that she said about prayer?
11: I actually highlighted them.
10: Oh, great.
11: she said that, I love that she said that prayer rests on faith. You know, that we are speaking to someone that we can't see and that we trust is there and we trust is listening. That takes so much faith to speak into the void and believe that there's somebody on the other side that cares. I think about that kind of faith. And I think about Martha, too, and that what if God hadn't answered that prayer? I bet she would have kept going. I bet she had mm-hmm. the faith that God was going to take care of her anyway, regardless if a prayer is answered or not.
10: Just or that she recognizes the answer. I mean, it could be answered, you know, and we just don't know how or why.
11: Yeah, that idea that as when we truly trust God and know God, we will speak to him.
10: That was actually one of my favorite parts of my mission experience is when we would meet people who hadn't prayed before, and after we taught them about God, who's our Heavenly Father, and about the concept of prayer, to ask them to pray and to see the faith that they exercised, because I think I take it for granted because I had the opportunity to grow up a member of the Church of Jesus Christ of Latter-day Saints, and we always prayed over everything, mm-hmm. always. And so that was such a testimony builder to me that I'm like, okay, do I have that same faith that they're showing? And I just always remember that.
12: Well, you think of your kids, like when you're teaching them how to pray, I love it because as I watch my 5-year-old and 2-year-old, it's like even the smallest little things, they're important to him. But my kids are like, and bless my car, you know, it's like, but I love that because to them it's important.
10: Yeah.
11: And that, and if you can teach them that God will answer the little prayer, that, you know, if God cares about the little teeny tiny things in my life, when it becomes time for a big thing, what do I do with my life? You know that God will take care of it.
12: Yeah.
10: Yeah, that's a great point. So she also says that prayer is an expression of agency. What does she mean by that? Because I thought that was interesting.
11: I think we aren't forced to pray, right? It's a choice. We can get up every morning and go about our business, and there is no law that says we must pray and you must say these words and you must do it this many times a day. It is an expression of our love for God, that we do it because we want to, not because we're told we have to.
10: So the last thing that Virginia Pierce says that we know about prayer is that it grows out of humility. What does she say about it growing out of humility?
12: She said, when we pray, it signals a recognition that we cannot live this life alone, that we are dependent upon the Father and His Son for our very breath. I love that. That's deep. It makes you, you know, stop and think.
10: Yeah, it really shows our relationship to Heavenly Father too, I think, and that we just are really submitting ourselves to Him. Okay, so there's another story that Sister Pierce uses to illustrate the principle of prayer. And it's about her friend Jane. And Jane's children are making choices that are very disappointing to Jane, and she feels very powerless. And these choices have caused her a lot of pain. And she just decides to increase her temple attendance and prayer more constantly. And what did she say about her children? Do you remember, after she's done this for years?
12: I'm sad to say that they didn't change.
10: Yeah.
12: And then she paused and said, but I have. And I've seen that even in my own family. I have an older sister that, you know, makes different choices and kind of fell away from the church. And my mom, I've seen her feel the same way as Jane did. Like, where did I go wrong? But I think it was neat how she's like, she just changed her whole outlook on everything. And it was, she changed herself and was able to deal with all that better.
11: It actually reminded me of a mission experience. I had a missionary companion that I didn't get along with very well. I'm not sure that she knows how much I personally didn't get along with her. And I
10: and now she knows.
11: And now she knows. but I struggled for a while with her. And so I started praying every single day to love this companion. And by the end of our companionship, nothing had actually changed. Her behavior wasn't any different, but my heart was different. I had softened, and I loved her, even though nothing really else had changed. And I think it was because of that prayer, because every day I was looking for ways to love someone, and it changed my heart. So I related a lot to this story about Jane and about how when you pray to change other people, that's never going to happen. But when you pray to change yourself, you will.
10: Well, and that's something that's so interesting to me, because I think a lot of people get very frustrated when they don't get answers to their prayers that they're asking for, when they're asking for very specific things for years and years and they don't get the answers that they think they are asking for or that they need. It's hard to look at yourself and think, okay, how have I changed? And she even mentions that prayer is to strengthen our relationship with God. It's not necessarily to get what you want. It's aligning your will with His and strengthening that. I thought that was amazing.
11: I love that idea that it's prayer is really about changing your heart. So when you can say that, God, thy will be done, what that really means is whatever you want is what I want. Rarely are the prayers answered in the big miraculous way that I want. But what does change is my desire, the things that I pray for.
10: So I thought this was interesting. Just as you're talking, I was reminded about this quote that she shares in her talk by Elder Neil A. Maxwell. And she said that she quotes him saying, some have difficulty with the reality that prayers are petitions, even though God knows all and loves all anyway. True, we are not informing God, but we are informing ourselves by reverently working through our real concerns and our real priorities and by listening to the Spirit. For us merely to say ritualistically, thy will be done, would not be real petitionary prayer. This would involve no genuine working through of our feelings. There would be no experience in agonizing, in choosing, and in also submitting. What did you guys think when you read that quote?
11: I love that. Actually, I another recent experience. There's been something recently that I've been praying for, wanting an answer, wanting a direct, clear answer to. And I've been praying almost the same prayer for several weeks. And then one night, I changed it just a little bit, and the answer came. And the change was not about the thing I wanted an answer to. It was changing my perception, changing my will. So it was really about that experience of working through my own emotions, my own feelings, that then brought the change that I needed and the answer I needed in my prayer.
10: That can be hard.
11: Yeah. It was so really hard.
10: Thank you for sharing that. Well, and going back to Jane, let's talk some more about what Jane learned. So let's listen to Virginia. She says this.
14: My friend Jane talked about receiving those kinds of messages from Heavenly Father, those frequent manifestations of the Lord's power, the tender mercies, the small messages that acknowledged his love for her and her children. And she began to expect them, though frequently, and to be full of gratitude and express that for them.
10: Is there anything else that she said that she learned, especially in relation to her kids?
11: I was just impressed that she said, my relationship with my children is better, that she loved them more because of the work that she was putting in to the relationship. And she wasn't calling them to repentance. She wasn't telling them to change their lives, but all of her relationships were better because her heart was different.
10: I thought it was neat because she said, I also knew what to say, and she kind of felt bold too. So she wasn't preaching to them or pleading with them or anything like that, but it's just that was part of her natural life. And she said that they supported her in her temple attendance, which I thought was neat. And so I think that there was just more love from on both sides, you know, and more understanding and compassion. And it's so neat that their relationship was strengthened, even though nothing had changed, you know, from the kids' end. Okay, so she talks about combining our prayers with going to the temple attendance, and then, you know, fasting and even the combined prayers of others. Because, so this is interesting. I've seen lately on social media that, you know, how it's a common thing to say, you know, if someone's going through a hard time, you know, I'm sending you thoughts and prayers. I'm praying for you. And some people I've noticed on social media really mock that. And they mock that, you know, members of the church say that because they think it's insincere. They're like, well, why aren't you doing something? So I actually had a very treatable type of cancer. And, you know, there were a few days, though, that we didn't know. We knew that I had a cancerous tumor, but we didn't know the very positive prognosis. And so for those few days, it was so horrifying. My daughter was 9 months old at the time. And my mom, I mean, my poor parents, but my mom would say that, you know, people that would just be in her life that she didn't really know would talk about hearing about my experience and praying for me and my family. And I could literally feel that. We could feel the combined prayers of so many people. And we were okay. I mean, I think people expected us to be a little bit more worse off than we were, but we were, that's the word I describe, we were okay. We were sustained through that terrifying time. And it's like, I wasn't healed overnight. I still had cancer. I still did chemo for 6 months, but it's just made it so that we could go through that. And we were strengthened because of it. And I know that it's because of the prayers of and the faith of others. So I'm wondering what you think. How did this discourse change your perspective about prayer?
11: I just loved hearing another person's perspective on it. Somebody, I think all of us have a slightly different relationship with God and a slightly different way that we approach prayer. And so it was wonderful for me to hear from someone who has a tremendous kind of gospel-centered life and a tremendous amount of faith, and hearing their struggles with prayer and their experiences and the way that prayer has strengthened them. It's just yet another reminder of how important this is, that God will answer my prayers. He answers Virginia Pierce's prayers, and he takes care of his children.
10: Yeah. So just to conclude, I want the listeners to hear this quote. She says,
14: and so the miracle of prayer doesn't reside in the ability to manipulate situations and events, but in the miracle of creating a relationship with God.
10: And I really think that that was the theme of her talk. So, Emily, I want to know, why do you think this particular talk was included in At the Pulpit?
11: Well, one, it's from kind of a contemporary woman in the church, that her experience is one that is very familiar. And this is a woman who has family background that I think people could tie into. I've never met Virginia Pierce, but everything I have heard about her is that she is a wonderful, lovely, kind, kind of generous person. The kind of person I think we would all want as a neighbor. So I think including a talk from Sister Pierce is just a reminder of the power that this very basic principle can have. Prayer is such a basic doctrine of the church. every leader of the church has spoken on this. So to have a voice from a woman in leadership sharing doctrine in a very personal way, I think is a really powerful and really special theme to include in the book.
10: Yeah, we hope that our listeners are joining us by reading these discourses in At the Pulpit. It's available on the Gospel Library app and also at churchhistorianspress.org. Thank you so much to Emily and Katie. We're so grateful for you sharing your experiences and your thoughts and your insights. I'm Shaylin Back. Thank you for listening.

0: 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Keep trying. From the Church of Jesus Christ of Latter-day Saints.
1: I testify that the plan of happiness works. 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
2: 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Today, we'll listen to the message, Is the Plan Working? From Elder Adrian Ochoa of the 70. As you listen, consider writing down spiritual impressions that God is sending directly to you to help you in your day-to-day life.
1: Is the plan working? Recently, I had a conversation with a young adult who served a mission several years ago and was now involved in his professional work. In some ways, his life was going well. But his faith was in decline. He was sinking into a sea of doubt about the Savior and his church. He explained that he wasn't receiving the blessings he expected from the restored gospel. He didn't feel that the plan of happiness was working in his life. My message today is for all those who might have similar feelings. I speak to those who at one time failed to sing the song of redeeming love, but did not feel so now. Our Heavenly Father has prepared a wonderful plan for our eternal happiness. But when life does not unfold the way we hoped, it might seem that the plan is not working. Perhaps we feel the way Jesus' disciples felt when they were in a ship, in the midst of the sea, tossed with waves, for the wind was contrary. Then, very early in the morning, Jesus went unto them walking on the sea. And when the disciples saw him walking on the sea, they were troubled, and they cried out of fear. But straightway, Jesus spake unto them, saying, Be of good cheer, it is I. Be not afraid. And Peter answered him and said, Lord, if it be thou, bid me come unto thee on the water. And he said, Come. And when Peter was come down out of the ship, he walked on the water to go to Jesus. But when he saw the wind boisterous, he was afraid. And beginning to sink, he cried, Lord, save me. And immediately Jesus stretched forth his hand and caught him and said unto him, O thou of little faith, wherefore didst thou doubt? Could I share with you three principles I learned from Peter? I pray that these principles might help anyone who feels that the plan of happiness isn't working in their lives. First, act in faith in Jesus Christ. I am in awe of Peter's faith. At Jesus' simple invitation to come, he left his storm-tossed ship. He seemed to know that if Jesus Christ invited him to do something, he could do it. Peter trusted the Savior more than he trusted his boat. And that faith gave him power to act with courage during a stressful, frightening situation. Peter's faith reminds me of an experience that I heard from Elder Jose L. Alonso. Shortly after Elder Alonso's son passed away, leaving a family with young children, Elder Alonso overheard the children talking. What are we going to do? They asked. A 5-year-old daughter answered, Daddy is okay. He's preaching the gospel of Jesus Christ. Like Peter, this little girl saw beyond her challenges and trusted in Jesus Christ and his atonement. Faith in the Savior brings peace and the strength to move forward. If you look back on your life, I believe you will see that you have exercised faith many times. Joining the church is an act of faith. Speaking with Heavenly Father in prayer is an act of faith. Reading the scriptures is an act of faith. Listening to my message in this general conference is an act of faith. As President Russell M. Nelson has said, do not minimize the faith you already have. Another lesson I learned from Peter is this. In times of trouble, turn to Jesus Christ right away. As he walked toward the Savior, Peter was frightened by the wind and began to sink. But when Peter realized what was happening, he did not try to tread water in his own swimming back to the ship. Rather than let go of his faith in Christ, he held on more tightly, crying, Lord, save me. And immediately Jesus stretched forth his hand and caught him. All of us face boisterous winds that can shake our faith and cause us to sink. When this happens, please remember that Heavenly Father's plan of happiness has another name. The plan of redemption. The plan was not for us to glide easily through life, never stumbling, never sinking, with a smile always on our face. Heavenly Father knew that we would need to be redeemed. This is why he prepared the plan of redemption. This is why he sent a redeemer. When we struggle for any reason, that doesn't mean the plan isn't working. That is when we need the plan the most. In those moments, follow the example of Peter. Turn to the Savior right away. Now is the time and the day of your salvation. Do not procrastinate the day of your repentance. No matter where we are, and where we have been, repentance is the way forward. President Nelson has taught, and I quote, nothing is more liberating, more ennobling, or more crucial to our individual progression than is a regular daily focus on repentance. Whether you are diligently moving along the covenant path, have slipped or stepped from the covenant path, or can't even see the path from where you are now, I plead to you to repent, experience the strengthening power of daily repentance, of doing and being a little better each day. Close quote. Coming into Christ means more than just thinking about him or talking about him or even loving him. It means following him. It means living the way he teaches us to live. And for all of us, that means repenting without delay. One of my daughters used to work at the Missionary Training Center. She told me of an elder she taught who'd confided in her that he wasn't sure the Book of Mormon was true. He had prayed and prayed for a spiritual witness, but he received no answer. My daughter prayed to know what she should do to help this missionary. The impression she received was that the scriptures were not given only so we can read them and obtain a testimony. They were also given to teach us to help the commandments of God. My daughter shared this thought with the missionary. Later, she saw this missionary again.

0: Let's follow Peter's example of turning to the Savior during times of trouble. Follow Jesus Christ instead of relying on your own wisdom and strength. No matter how long you've been trying to tread water without Him, it's never too late to reach out to Him. The plan works. A third principle I learned from Peter and his experience is this. Humble yourself before the Lord, and He will lift you up to greater things. Peter has shown faith both in walking on the water and searching out to the Savior when he needed help. Even so, the Savior saw in Peter the potential for so much more. O thou of little faith, he said, wherefore didst thou doubt? Peter could have resented this rebuke, but he accepted it humbly. He continued to seek greater faith in Jesus Christ. Through many additional faith-building experiences, some of them very, very difficult, Peter eventually became the rock-solid leader the Lord needed him to be. He accomplished great things in the Lord's service. What great things does the Lord want you to accomplish? Is His church or in His church and kingdom, there are many opportunities to serve and minister to others as the Savior did. He wants you to be part of His great work. Never will the plan of happiness become more real to you than when you are helping others to live it. At Building My Own Faith, these words of Alma were life-changing. Blessed are they who humble themselves without being compelled to be humble. Let us humbly put ourselves in a position where Jesus can lift us, lead us, and make the most of our abilities. I testify that the plan of happiness works. It was created by your Heavenly Father who loves you. It works because Jesus Christ overcame sin and death through His atonement. Come unto Him, follow Him, and immediately shall the great plan of redemption be brought about unto you. In the name of Jesus Christ. Amen.
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4: Laura's story. Some stories are repeated over and over again, 1,000 times in 1,000 years, and still the story is the same. A youth rebels, becomes involved with those of questionable character, begins drinking, abandons the values taught by parents, and ultimately ends up in trouble. This is Laura's story as well. Laura grew up in a small town, her parents faithful members of the church. She, herself, had been active in the church until just before college. But that's when things changed drastically for her. She moved away to go to school and began to live recklessly. She drank and went to parties and consequently failed her classes. But it wasn't until Laura knew she was pregnant that another realization distilled upon her. She had failed in something far more important than her classes at school. She had failed to heed the teachings and pleadings.

0: of her parents. The realization that she was pregnant had a sobering effect on Laura. She knew the news would be difficult for her parents and her friends. But most of all, it was difficult for her. One thing was clear. She knew she had to change. Laura approached both her family and Bishop and began the process of repentance. Her parents, instead of being judgmental and condemning, were loving and helpful. When the birth father told Laura he would not support her or the child, Laura's parents again opened their home for her to stay as long as she needed. All they asked was that she visit LDS Family Services and talk over her situation with a counselor first. Laura agreed, and the date was set. The decision to keep or place a child for adoption is always a difficult one. But the more Laura considered her circumstances, the more she felt prompted to take the latter course. In the first place, her baby wouldn't have a father. That had been made perfectly clear. Second, Laura knew she wasn't prepared to be a mother. And even though her parents would help her raise the child, she wondered if doing so would be fair to her baby or to them. The more she thought, the more she understood that doing what was best for her baby just might be the hardest thing for her. She would place her baby for adoption. When she informed LDS Family Services of her decision, she asked if she could play a part in choosing the family who would adopt her baby. The answer, of course, was yes. Laura was a musician and wondered if it would be possible to place her baby with parents who were musically inclined. She wondered if she could find a mother who stayed at home with her children. She also hoped she could place the child with a couple who shared her love of the outdoors. After reviewing the confidential information sheets and letters of numerous couples, Laura narrowed her decision down to two. How could she choose? Along with her parents, Laura prayed for an answer. It was a wonderful experience relearning how to recognize the promptings of the Holy Spirit. After much soul-searching, Laura received her answer. She asked if she could meet the prospective couple without exchanging identifying information. When she did, the last of her doubts vanished. She knew this was what her Heavenly Father wanted her to do. Today, Laura is active in the church. She is working, going to school, and taking an institute class. She is no longer at odds with her mother and father, and she has chosen friends who will help her live the gospel. Although it has been a long, arduous journey, Laura is happy once again. Laura's parents beam when they talk of her, and a very special couple, who love music and the outdoors, have opened their arms and their hearts to a very special child.
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2: Healed in the Temple by Fumeile Mkhize, KwaZulu-Natal, South Africa. In the temple, I felt a deep assurance that the Lord loves me and is mindful of my struggles. Our first son was stillborn in 2017. 9 months before the Durban, South Africa temple was dedicated in 2020, our second son was stillborn. At the time, I felt like Hannah of the Old Testament. I was in bitterness of soul and prayed unto the Lord and wept sore. 1 Samuel chapter 1, verse 10. I felt helpless and angry, and I was in excruciating pain. I struggled emotionally, physically, and spiritually. Holding on to the rod felt like holding on to a thread that was gradually slipping from my hands. I was truly burning in the furnace of affliction. Isaiah chapter 48, verse 10. I am so grateful that I received help and healing from my family, the scriptures, and prayer. I also received help from counselors. The culmination of my healing, however, came in the temple. As I began serving in the temple, I began to be filled with increased light. I felt at home there. I also felt a deep assurance that the Lord loves me and is mindful of my struggles. As I continued serving in the house of the Lord, I began to look at the names of my ancestors in a different way. They weren't just names, I realized. For example, that one ancestor was a daughter, a mother, a grandmother, an aunt, a sister, a niece. Her passing must have been hard for surviving relatives. But the blessings offered this ancestor in the temple through sacred, vicarious ordinances constitute a great and sweet joy that surpasses any pain her living relatives might have felt at her passing. This understanding has blessed me as I have thought about our precious boys, the eternal nature of our spirits, and Heavenly Father's plan of salvation. Losing our boys prompts me to do my best to live the gospel. Some days are still harder than others, but holding on to my covenant promises makes those days easier. To borrow the words of President Russell M. Nelson, we miss our sons greatly. However, because of the restored gospel of Jesus Christ, we do not worry about them. As we continue to honor our covenants with God, we live in anticipation of our being with them again.
3: I can't believe my baby is going on a date.
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5: Yeah, I remember.
4: Could you repeat it back to me?
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8: Hey, honey,
9: uh-huh.
8: What do you want to do tonight?
9: Well, we could go to the lake and watch the sunset.
10: Oh, 10 miles to the lake at 34.5 cents a mile equals $3.45. That's not much.
9: Or we could go see a movie.
10: $8 a ticket times 2 equals $16. Huh.
8: What's the movie?
9: I think it's a romantic comedy.
10: Ew, that seems like a lot.
9: Or maybe we could go to that spy thriller you've been wanting to see.
10: Oh, but not that much.
9: Oh, then maybe we could go to dinner, hon.
8: Oh, like Scotty's for a burger and fries, like the old days.
10: I think it's 2-for-1 this week.
9: Oh, maybe the Flaming Fajitas.
10: Mexican food, that's pretty cheap.
9: Or what about that French restaurant?
8: Oh, you know, Mexican sounds good.
5: Or we could just go to the lake and watch the sunset.
10: That's a good idea.
5: We could talk.
10: It would be quiet.
5: It would be pretty.
10: I'll bring the camera.
5: I'll pack a picnic.
8: Hey, I'll buy a chocolate pie.
5: Ooh, I like it when you splurge.
11: Family, isn't it about time?
10: 10 miles at 34.5 cents a mile. Now, that's a deal.
5: What?
10: Oh, nothing.
12: From the Church of Jesus Christ of Latter-day Saints.
13: The First Vision, A Pattern for Personal Revelation, by President Henry B. Eyring, Second Counselor in the First Presidency. The Prophet Joseph Smith taught from his experience in the Sacred Grove how we can receive personal revelation as a part of our daily lives. The 200th anniversary of what we call Joseph Smith's First Vision is a great opportunity for us to increase our faith in his prophetic mission and to learn from his example how to increase our own capacity to receive personal revelation from God. When 14-year-old Joseph Smith walked out of a grove of trees in Palmyra, New York, USA, he knew for himself that God communicates with his children in mortality. He believed the words he had read in his Bible. If any of you lack wisdom, let him ask of God, that giveth to all men liberally, and upbraideth not, and it shall be given. But let him ask in faith, nothing wavering, for he that wavereth is like a wave of the sea, driven with the wind and tossed. Joseph Smith acted fearlessly on that promise, as can we all. President Russell M. Nelson has said this about our opportunity. If Joseph Smith's transcendent experience in the Sacred Grove teaches us anything, it is that the heavens are open and that God speaks to his children. God keeps his promise to communicate with his children in mortality if they ask and qualify to receive that communication. The prophet Joseph Smith taught from his experience in the first vision and from the great flood of revelation that came to him through the restoration how we can receive personal revelation as a part of our daily lives. When we are ready to come to him, Joseph taught, he is ready to come to us. The heavens are open. Our challenge is to act so that we can receive the messages of truth Heavenly Father is ready to send to us as revelation, and to recognize what he has already sent. Joseph Smith's experience provides an example of that. He had likely read the book of James and other biblical books several times, as we have. But one day, by the influence of the Holy Ghost, he recognized the message that led him to the sacred grove. Here is his account of discovering a message from God sent long before. While I was laboring under the extreme difficulties caused by the contests of these parties of religionists, I was one day reading the Epistle of James, 1st chapter and 5th verse, which reads, "If any of you lack wisdom, let him ask of God, that giveth to all men liberally, and abradeth not, and it shall be given him." Never did any passage of Scripture come with more power to the heart of man than this did at this time to mine. It seemed to enter with great force into every feeling of my heart. I reflected on it again and again, knowing that if any person needed wisdom from God, I did. For how to act, I did not know. And unless I could get more wisdom than I then had, I would never know. For the teachers of religion of the different sects understood the same passages of Scripture so differently as to destroy all confidence in settling the question by an appeal to the Bible. Joseph Smith's experience is a pattern we can follow to recognize personal messages from God. Why did a scriptural passage come with great power and enter with great force into every feeling of his heart? And why did he reflect on it again and again? There may be many reasons God could speak so powerfully to young Joseph, but a primary reason was that his heart was ready. A broken heart is a prepared heart. Joseph had a broken heart for at least two reasons. He wanted forgiveness of his sins and weaknesses, which he knew could come only through Jesus Christ. And he was desperate to know which of the contending churches was right and which he should join. Joseph had been prepared with faith. With that faith and with a humble heart, he was ready. He said of his feelings at that time, "I cried unto the Lord for mercy, for there was none else to whom I could go and obtain mercy." He was prepared, as we can be, to claim the promise of James. The flow of revelation that came allowed the Lord to change Joseph's life and bless the lives of all of Heavenly Father's children and their families who have come or will ever come into mortality. A transcendent blessing for you and me is that we can learn from Joseph's example how to receive light and knowledge from God. By following Joseph's example, we can bring lasting joy to those we love and serve for the Lord. And then their example can pass the blessing of personal revelation along in a chain whose end we cannot see, but that Heavenly Father can see. Preparing ourselves for revelation. Joseph's pattern of preparation to receive personal revelation was simple and is easy to emulate. But it is not necessarily a single set of steps, one leading to another. You are a unique child of God, so you have different capacities for learning and different ways of learning truth. Yet from Joseph's example, you can see how a few revelations of light and truth are essential to preparing to receive continuing personal revelation. The Lord knew that fact when he gave the sacrament prayers to each of us as a template for preparing to receive personal revelation through the Holy Ghost. It may be different for you, but when I hear the words, "O God, the Eternal Father," a warm feeling of love comes to me. The words of the sacrament prayers bring to my mind the memory of what I felt coming out of a baptismal font in Philadelphia, Pennsylvania, USA, when I was 8 years old. I knew then that Jesus was my Savior, and I felt the joy of being clean. Sometimes I remember a painting of him on the cross and coming out of his tomb. Mostly what comes to me is a feeling of gratitude and love for him. When I hear the words that I am to witness my willingness to always remember him and keep his commandments, I feel a humbling need for repentance and forgiveness. Then when I hear the promise that I may have his Spirit to be with me, I feel that it is true. And every time I feel light, peace, and confidence that I can hear revealed messages from God. 14-year-old Joseph Smith did not have the sacrament prayers when he was being prepared for the personal revelations that came in the sacred grove and during the rest of his life, but he followed a pattern we can all follow to qualify for continuing personal revelation. He studied the words God had already revealed in the scriptures. He pondered what he had read and felt. He returned to the scriptures often and carefully. Out of the faith he gained by studying and pondering, he resolved to pray. When revelation came, he received truth and light, lived the truth he had been given, and sought more truth. He returned to the scriptures again and received further revelation from God, which he wrote down. He continued to pray and obey, thus receiving even further light and instruction. President Nelson has described the wonderful opportunity that comes as we follow the example of Joseph Smith. In like manner, what will your seeking open for you? What wisdom do you lack? What do you feel an urgent need to know or understand? Follow the example of the prophet Joseph. Find a quiet place where you can regularly go. Humble yourself before God. Pour out your heart to your Heavenly Father. Turn to Him for answers and for comfort. Satan opposes revelation. As you follow the example of Joseph Smith, you will study carefully his example of courage and persistence. You may not encounter the resistance he faced in the sacred grove as you pray, but you would be wise to remember it. Joseph described that resistance this way. After I had returned to the place where I had previously designed to go, having looked around me and finding myself alone, I kneeled down and began to offer up the desires of my heart to God. I had scarcely done so, when immediately I was seized upon by some power which entirely overcame me and had such an astonishing influence over me as to bind my tongue so that I could not speak. Thick darkness gathered around me, and it seemed to me for a time as if I were doomed to sudden destruction. But exerting all my powers to call upon God to deliver me out of the power of this enemy which had seized upon me, and at the very moment when I was ready to sink into despair and abandon myself to destruction, not to an imaginary ruin, but to the power of some actual being from the unseen world who had such marvelous power as I had never before felt in any being, just at this moment of great alarm, I saw a pillar of light exactly over my head, above the brightness of the sun, which descended gradually until it fell upon me. That terrible opposition which continued throughout Joseph's life came because Lucifer wanted to stop the revelation that would lead to the restoration of the gospel of Jesus Christ. Your prayers for revelation from God will face lesser opposition, but you need to follow Joseph's example of courage and persistence. Satan will likely use more subtle means to oppose your efforts to receive and retain personal revelation. One way will be his intent to send you lies, his method of false revelation. He will try to reach you with messages intended to make you believe that there is no God, no resurrected Jesus Christ, no living prophets or revelation, that Joseph Smith was deluded, and that your feelings and the whisperings from the Holy Ghost are the delusion of a frenzied mind. He will launch those lies at you just as he assailed Joseph Smith at the very moment you are about to pray and again after you have received revelation. I have found two ways to escape those attacks. First, never delay an impression to pray. Leave no opening for doubts to arise. President Brigham Young said that the person who waits to feel like praying is less likely to pray. Second, quickly write down the messages you receive from God. I have found that the spiritual impression that was clear 1 minute can be blurred or gone a few minutes later. Even in the middle of the night, I have learned to get up and write down impressions. Otherwise, they may be lost. In this, Joseph provides another lesson for us. He wrote down the experience of his first vision several times, and he described it to several people over the years. Like other prophets, even the prophet Joseph learned the importance and difficulty of capturing revealed truth in words. Revelation blesses our posterity. Like Joseph Smith, we can bless our children and our children's children with words of revelation we receive from God. Because we are individuals with unique needs, perhaps only some of the revelation we receive for ourselves will apply to those for whom we are responsible to God. But the written evidence that God has spoken to us can be to them the same blessing the prophet Joseph gave to us. The first vision shows us that the heavens are open. God listens to our prayers. He reveals himself and his Son to us. The Holy Ghost speaks to the hearts of those who are prepared to hear and feel the still small voice. We can pass those lessons and that message on to those we love and who will follow us. Thanks be to our benevolent Father in heaven, who loves us, hears our prayers, and said of the Savior in our day, "This is my beloved Son. Hear him." Thanks be to the Lord Jesus Christ, who restored his church through the prophet Joseph Smith. And thanks be to the Holy Ghost, who is eager to be our constant companion. I testify that the answer is yes to the child's prayer. Heavenly Father, are you really there? And do you hear and answer every child's prayer? I pray that we will, as did the prophet Joseph Smith, and as does our living prophet today, accept the invitation from our loving Heavenly Father, from our Savior, and from the Holy Ghost to receive the light and truth of personal revelation every day of our lives. End of the article, The First Vision, A Pattern for Personal Revelation, by President Henry B. Eyring, Second Counselor in the First Presidency. Read by Wesley Nelson.
14: Book of Mormon Art, Prepared for Battle. While Amalekiah had thus been obtaining power by fraud and deceit, Moroni, on the other hand, had been preparing the minds of the people to be faithful unto the Lord their God. Yea, he had been strengthening the armies of the Nephites and erecting small forts, or places of resort, throwing up banks of earth round about to enclose his armies, and also building walls of stone to encircle them about. Alma, chapter 48, verse 7 to 8. This voice was created using artificial intelligence.
15: Book of Mormon Art. Christ blesses the Nephites. Have ye any that are sick among you? Bring them hither, and I will heal them. And it came to pass that when he had thus spoken, all the multitude did go forth with their sick, and their afflicted, and their lame, and with their blind, and with their dumb, and with all them that were afflicted in any manner, and he did heal them. 3 Nephi, chapter 17, verses 7 and 9.
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18: We take your gospel-centered questions and try to answer them on this program. We also did a survey on our Facebook page a while back about topics that you would like to hear about. First of all, we want to say thank you very much for all of your responses. We've chosen a few of those topics to respond to. Today, we would like to talk about what the millennium is. The millennium will be a time of righteousness and peace on the earth. In Doctrine and Covenants section 101, the Lord has revealed that in that day the enmity of man and the enmity of beasts, yea, the enmity of all flesh, shall cease. Satan will be bound, that he shall have no place in the hearts of the children of men. Here's an interesting quote that we found from the teachings of President Harold B. Lee. He taught, quote, "It is not beyond the realm of possibility, don't you see, that if the full program of the church were inaugurated in the hearts of all of our people, all the people of the world could be reached. That would be the happy day when we could expect that the millennium would be ushered in. That's exactly what the millennium is expected to be," close quote. Here, too, is a quote from President Spencer W. Kimball on the beginnings of the millennium. He said, quote, "When Satan is bound in a single home, when Satan is bound in a single life, the millennium has already begun in that home, in that life," close quote. Elder Robert D. Hales in the April 1999 General Conference talks about strengthening our families as we prepare for the millennium.
19: Countless things can be done within the walls of our home to strengthen the family. May I share a few ideas that may help identify the areas that need strengthening in our own families? I offer them in the spirit of encouragement, knowing that each family and each family member is unique. Make our homes a safe place where each family member feels love and a sense of belonging. Realize that each child has varying gifts and abilities. Each is an individual requiring special, loving care. Remember, A soft answer turneth away wrath. When my sweetheart and I were sealed in the Salt Lake Temple, Elder Harold B. Lee gave us wise counsel. When you raise your voice in anger, the spirit departs from your home. We must never, out of anger, lock the door of our home or lock our hearts to any of our children. Like the prodigal son, our children need to know that when they come to themselves, they can turn to us for love and counsel. Spend individual time with our children, letting them choose the activity and the subject of conversation. Block out distractions. Encourage our children's private religious behavior, such as personal prayer, personal scripture study, and fasting for specific needs. Measure their spiritual growth by observing their demeanor, their language, and conduct towards others. Pray daily with our children. Read the scriptures together. Remember the words of living prophets and other inspiring articles for children, youth, and adults in church magazines. We can fill our homes with the sound of worthy music as we sing together from the hymn book and the children's songbook. Hold family evening every week. As parents, we are sometimes too intimidated to teach or testify to our children. I have been guilty of that in my own life. Our children need to have us share spiritual feelings with them and to teach and bear testimony to them. Show that we sustain and support church leaders. By word and example, teach moral values and commitment to obeying the commandments. Teach our children the significance of baptism and confirmation, receiving the gift of the Holy Ghost, partaking of the sacrament, honoring the priesthood, and making and keeping temple covenants. They need to know the importance of living worthy of a temple recommend and preparing for a temple marriage. If you have not yet been sealed in the temple to your spouse or children, work as a family to receive temple blessings. Set temple goals as a family. Be worthy of the priesthood which you hold, brethren, and use it to bless the lives of your family. Through the power of the Melchizedek priesthood, dedicate our homes. Know what our children are doing in their spare time. Influence their choice of movies, television, programs, and videos. If they are on the internet, know what they are doing. Help them see the importance of wholesome entertainment. Young women, attend Relief Society when you reach your 18th birthday. Some of you may be reluctant to make that transition from the young women. You may fear that you won't fit in. My young sisters, this is not the case. There is much in Relief Society for you. It can be a blessing to you throughout your life. Young men, honor the Aaronic priesthood. It is the preparatory priesthood, preparing you for the Melchizedek priesthood. Become fully active in the elders' quorum when you're ordained to the Melchizedek priesthood. The brethren, the quorum instruction, and the opportunity to serve others will bless you and your family throughout your life. Every family can be strengthened in one way or another if the Spirit of the Lord is brought into our homes and we teach by His example.
18: That's Elder Robert D. Hales. We're talking a little bit about the topic of the millennium. During the millennium, all people on earth will be good and just, but many will not have received the fullness of the gospel. Consequently, members of the church will participate in missionary work. Joseph Fielding Smith, the 10th president of The Church of Jesus Christ of Latter-day Saints, taught about the millennium and the restoration in these words, saying, quote, "When that time shall come, the earth shall be full of the knowledge of the Lord, as the waters cover the sea. Wickedness shall be destroyed, for with righteousness shall Jehovah judge the poor and reprove with equity for the meek of the earth. And he shall smite the earth with the rod of his mouth, and with the breath of his lips shall he slay the wicked." In that day there shall be no divided Christianity. All who will not repent and receive the gospel shall soon be removed, and they who shall remain shall learn to worship the true and living God in spirit and in truth. The Church of Jesus Christ shall have sway over all the earth, for Christ shall be the King and Deliverer. Peace shall prevail both among men and among beasts. Satan shall be bound in his dominion, which he has held by usurpation and fraud since the beginning of the earth's temporal existence, shall come to an end. The rightful King shall reign, and his saints shall possess the kingdom according to the vision of Daniel. Jerusalem shall become a righteous city when Israel is gathered and redeemed. Zion also shall be cleansed of all iniquity. And in that day when Christ shall rule, the word of the Lord to Isaiah shall be fulfilled. For out of Zion shall go forth the law and the word of the Lord from Jerusalem. Close quote. Elder Dallin H. Oaks, in the April 2004 General Conference, talks about preparation for the millennium.
20: We need to make both temporal and spiritual preparation for the events prophesied at the time of the second coming. And the preparation most likely to be neglected is the one less visible and more difficult, the spiritual. A 72-hour kit of temporal supplies may prove valuable for earthly challenges. But as the foolish virgins learned to their sorrow, a 24-hour kit of spiritual preparation is of greater and more enduring value. We are living in the prophesied time when peace shall be taken from the earth and when all things shall be in commotion and men's hearts shall fail them. There are many temporal causes of commotion, including wars and natural disasters. But an even greater cause of current commotion is spiritual. Viewing our surroundings through the lens of faith and with an eternal perspective, we see all around us a fulfillment of the prophecy that the devil shall have power over his own dominion. Our hymn describes the foe in countless numbers, marshaled in the ranks of sin. And so it is. Evil that used to be localized and covered like a boil is now legalized and paraded like a banner. The most fundamental roots and bulwarks of civilization are questioned or attacked. Nations disavow their religious heritage. Marriage and family responsibilities are discarded as impediments to personal indulgence. The movies and magazines and television that shape our attitudes are filled with stories or images that portray the children of God as predatory beasts, or at best as trivial creations pursuing little more than personal pleasure. And too many of us accept this as entertainment. The men and women who made epic sacrifices to combat evil regimes in the past were shaped by values that are disappearing from our public teaching. The good, the true, and the beautiful are being replaced by the no good, the whatever, and the valueless fodder of personal whim. Not surprisingly, many of our youth and adults are caught up in pornography, pagan piercing of body parts, self-serving pleasure pursuits, dishonest behavior, revealing attire, foul language, and degrading sexual indulgence. An increasing number of opinion leaders and followers deny the existence of the God of Abraham, Isaac, and Jacob, and revere only the gods of secularism. Many in positions of power and influence deny the right and wrong defined by divine decree. Even among those who profess to believe in right and wrong, there are them that call evil good and good evil. Many also deny individual responsibility and practice dependence on others, seeking, like the foolish virgins, to live on borrowed substance and borrowed light. All of this is grievous in the sight of our Heavenly Father, who loves all of His children and forbids every practice that keeps any from returning to His presence. What is the state of our personal preparation for eternal life? The people of God have always been people of covenant. What is the measure of our compliance with covenants, including the sacred promises we made in the waters of baptism, in receiving the holy priesthood, and in the temples of God? Are we promisers who do not fulfill and believers who do not perform? Are we following the Lord's command? Stand ye in holy places and be not moved until the day of the Lord come, for behold, it cometh quickly. What are those holy places? Surely they include the temple and its covenants faithfully kept. Surely they include a home where children are treasured and parents are respected. Surely the holy places include our posts of duty assigned by priesthood authority, including missions and callings faithfully fulfilled in branches, wards, and stakes. As the Savior taught in his prophecy of the second coming, blessed is the faithful and wise servant who is attending to his duty when the Lord comes. As the prophet Nephi taught of that day, the righteous need not fear, and modern revelation promises that the Lord shall have power over his saints. We are surrounded by challenges on all sides, but with faith in God, we trust the blessings he has promised those who keep his commandments. We have faith in the future, and we are preparing for that future. To borrow a metaphor from the familiar world of athletic competitions, we do not know when this game will end, and we do not know the final score. But we do know that when the game finally ends, our team wins. We will continue to go forward till the purposes of God shall be accomplished, and the great Jehovah shall say, "The work is done." Wherefore, the Savior tells us, "Be faithful, praying always, having your lamps trimmed and burning, and oil with you, that you may be ready at the coming of the bridegroom. For behold, verily, verily, I say unto you, that I come quickly. I testify of Jesus Christ. I testify that he shall come as he has promised, and I pray that we will be prepared to meet him. In the name of Jesus Christ, amen."
18: 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We recently did a survey on our Facebook page about topics that you would like to hear about. If you'd like to send us a topic that you'd like to hear about, please go to facebook.com/Mormon Channel. Members of the church will also participate in temple work during the millennium. The saints will continue to build temples and receive ordinances in behalf of their kindred dead. Guided by revelation, they will prepare records of their ancestors all the way back to Adam and Eve. Temple work in the millennium will be no small feat. Listen to the third prophet of our dispensation, President John Taylor, talk about temples in the millennium. He said, quote, "We read sometimes about the millennium, but what do we know about it? It is a time when this work will be going on, and temples, thousands of them, will be reared for the accomplishment of the objects designed, in which communications from the heaven will be received in regard to our labors, how we may perform them, and for whom. This is the work devolving upon us." Close quote. Brigham Young also commented on the temple work we will be doing in the millennium, saying, quote, "We are trying to save the living and the dead. The living can have their choice, the dead have not. Millions of them have died without the gospel, without the priesthood, without the opportunities that we enjoy. We shall go forth in the name of Israel's God and attend to the ordinances for them. And through the millennium, the 1,000 years that people will love and serve God, we will build temples and officiate therein for those who have slept for hundreds and thousands of years, those who would have received the truth if they had the opportunity. We will bring them up and form the chain entire back to Adam." Close quote. Elder Russell M. Nelson in the April 2008 General Conference talks about the importance of temple work for our ancestors.
0: Any discussion of family responsibilities to prepare for exaltation would be incomplete if we included only mother, father, and children. What about grandparents and other ancestors? The Lord has revealed that we cannot become perfect without them. Neither can they be without us be made perfect. Sealing ordinances are essential to exaltation. A wife needs to be sealed to her husband. Children need to be sealed to their parents. And we all need to be connected with our ancestors. What about those who are not able to marry in this life? or those who cannot be sealed to their parents in this life. We know that the Lord will judge each of us according to the desires of our hearts, as well as our works, and that the blessings of exaltation will be given to all who are worthy. We as children of the covenant are highly favored. In our hearts have been planted the promises made to fathers Abraham, Isaac, and Jacob. The Lord has said, "You are lawful heirs according to the flesh and have been hid from the world with Christ in God. Therefore, blessed are ye if ye continue in my goodness, a light unto the Gentiles, and through this priesthood, a Savior unto my people Israel." This life is the time to prepare for salvation and exaltation. In God's eternal plan, salvation is an individual matter. Exaltation is a family matter. As children of the covenant, we have met in this morning's solemn assembly. Attention has been focused upon the sacred titles of prophets and apostles. But the final responsibility to prepare for salvation and exaltation rests upon each person, accountable for individual agency, acting in one's own family, bearing another sacred title of mother, father, daughter, son, grandmother, or grandfather. In those responsible roles, may we go forward in faith led by Jesus Christ, whose church this is, and by his prophet through whom he speaks. I pray in the name of Jesus Christ. Amen.
18: 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We're talking about the millennium. Complete righteousness and peace will continue until the end of the 1,000 years, when Satan shall be loosed for a little season, that he may gather together his armies. The armies of Satan will fight against the hosts of heaven, who will be led by Michael, or Adam. Satan and his followers will be defeated and cast out forever. That according to Doctrine and Covenant section 88. We do not know when the second coming of Jesus Christ will occur, which will usher in the millennium, but we do know it is coming. President Wilford Woodruff bore a powerful testimony about the times leading up to the coming of Christ and the millennium to come thereafter. He said, quote, "We are living in the dispensation and generation to which Jesus referred, the time appointed by God for the last 6,000 years. Through the mouth of all of the prophets and inspired men who have lived and left their sayings on record, in which his Zion should be built up and continue upon the earth. These prophecies will have their fulfillment before the world, and all who will not repent will be engulfed in the destructions which are in store for the wicked. If men do not cease from their murders, whoredoms, and all the wickedness and abominations which fill the black catalog of the crimes of the world, judgment will overtake them. And whether we are believed or not, these sayings are true. And I bear my testimony as a servant of God and as an elder in Israel to the truth of the events which are going to follow very fast on each other." Close quote. Elder Marvin J. Ashton in the October 1989 General Conference talks about the generation of people before the second coming.
1: "I share with you a statement of President Benson's made to a gathering of youth in Southern California after he became president of the church. Quote, "For nearly 6,000 years, God has held you in reserve to make your appearance in the final days before the second coming. Every previous gospel dispensation has drifted into apostasy, but ours will not. God has saved for the final inning some of his strongest children who will help bear off the kingdom triumphantly." And there, he continues, "is where you come in. For you are the generation that must be prepared to meet your God. Make no mistake about it, you are a marked generation. There has never been more expected of the faithful in such a short period of time as there is for us. Each day we personally make many decisions that show where our support will go. President Benson continues, with the final outcome is certain. The forces of righteousness will finally win. What remains to be seen is where each of us personally, now and in the future, will stand in this fight and how tall we will stand. Will we be true heart to our last days and our foreordained mission? Close quote.
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21: You are about to hear a portion of a program entitled In Him Was Life on the Mormon Channel. In Him Was Life is the story of the life and ministry of Jesus Christ. 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
22: And it came to pass that when Jesus was come nigh unto the Mount of Olives, he sent two of his disciples, saying, Go ye into the village over against you, in the which at your entering ye shall find a colt tied, whereon yet never man sat. Loose him, and bring him hither. And if any man shall say to ye, Why loose ye him? Thus shall ye say to him, Because the Lord hath need of him. And they that were sent went and found it even as Jesus had said. And they brought the colt to Jesus, and cast their garments upon the colt, and sat Jesus thereon. And as they went, they spread their clothing in the way. And when they were come nigh, even at the descent of the Mount of Olives, behold, the whole multitude of the disciples began to rejoice, and to praise God with a loud voice for all the mighty works which they had seen, saying, Blessed be the King that cometh in the name of the Lord, peace in heaven, and glory in the highest. And some of the Pharisees which were among the multitude said, Master, rebuke thy disciples. And Jesus said unto them, Verily I say unto you, if these should hold their peace, the stones would immediately cry out. And when he was come nigh, he beheld the city, and wept over it, saying, If thou hadst known, even thou, the things which belong to thy peace, but now they are hid from thine eyes. For behold, the day shall come when thine enemies shall cast a trench about thee, and shall compass thee round, and shall lay thee even with the ground, and thy children within thee, and shall not leave within thee one stone upon another, because thou knewest not the time of thy visitation. And he entered again into the temple, and began to cast out them that sold therein and them that bought. And he overturned the tables of the money changers and the seats of them that sold doves, saying, It is written, My house is a house of prayer, and ye have made it into a den of thieves. And he was with them daily in the temple. And the scribes and the Pharisees sought to destroy him, but they could not find what they might do, for all the people were very attentive to hear him. And it came to pass on one of those days, as he sat in the temple and preached the gospel of the kingdom, the scribes and the Pharisees came unto him with the elders of the people and said, Tell us, by what authority doest thou these things, or who is he that gave thee this authority? And Jesus answered and said, I will also ask you a question, and answer me. The baptism of John, was it from heaven or of men? And they reasoned among themselves, saying, If we shall say from heaven, he will say, Why then did ye not believe him? But if we shall say of men, all the people will stone us, for they be persuaded that John was a prophet.
23: We cannot tell thee whence it was. Neither tell I you by what authority I do these things.
22: And he beheld them, and he said unto them, What is this then that is written? The stone which the builders rejected, the same is become the head of the corner. And whosoever shall fall upon that stone shall be broken, but on whomsoever it shall fall, it will grind him to powder. And they sought to lay hands on him, for they perceived that he had spoken this saying against them, but they feared the people. And they watched him, and sent forth spies, which should feign themselves just men, that so they might lay hold on his words, that they might deliver him over to the power and authority of the governor. And they came unto him, saying,
23: Master, we know that thou sayest and teachest rightly, neither acceptest thou the person of any, but teachest the way of God truly. Is it lawful for us to give tribute unto Caesar, or no? But he perceived their craftiness, and he said unto them, Why tempt ye me? Show me a penny. Whose image and superscription hath it? Caesar's? Render therefore unto Caesar the things that be Caesar's, and unto God the things that be God's. And they could not lay hold on his words before the people, and they marveled at his answer and held their peace. And in the audience of all of the people, Jesus saith unto his disciples, The scribes and the Pharisees sit in Moses' seat. Therefore all things whatsoever they bid you observe, that observe and do. But do not ye after their works, for they say and do not. They bind heavy burdens and grievous to be borne and lay them on men's shoulders, but they themselves will not move them with one of their fingers. But all their works they do for to be seen of men. They make broad their phylacteries, they enlarge the borders of their garments. They love the uppermost rooms in the feasts, and the chief seats in the synagogues, and the greetings in the marketplaces, and to be called of men, Rabbi, Rabbi. But be not ye called Rabbi, for one is your master, which is Christ, and all ye are brethren. Call no man your father upon the earth, for one is your father which is in heaven. And be not ye called master, for one is your master which is Christ. And he that is greatest among you, the same shall be your servant. But whosoever shall exalt himself, the same shall be abased. And whosoever humbleth himself shall be exalted. But woe unto you, scribes and Pharisees, hypocrites! For ye shut up the kingdom of heaven against men. Ye devour widows' houses, and for a pretense make long prayer. Ye compass sea and land to make one proselyte, and when he is made, ye make him twofold more the child of hell than yourselves. Therefore ye shall receive the greater damnation. Ye blind guides, which strain at a gnat and swallow a camel. Woe unto you, scribes and Pharisees, hypocrites! For ye make clean the outside of the cup and of the platter, but within they are full of extortion and excess. Thou blind Pharisee, cleanse first that which is within the cup and platter, that the outside may be clean also. For ye are like unto whited sepulchres, which indeed appear beautiful outwardly, but within are full of dead men's bones and of all uncleanness. Even so ye also appear righteous outwardly, but within are full of hypocrisy and iniquity. Woe unto you, scribes and Pharisees, hypocrites! For ye build the tombs of the prophets and garnish the sepulchres of the righteous, and say, Had we been in the days of our fathers, we would not have been partakers with them in the blood of the prophets. Wherefore ye be witnesses unto yourselves, that ye are the children of them which killed the prophets. Fill ye up then the measure of your fathers. Ye serpents, ye generation of vipers, how can ye escape the damnation of hell? Wherefore, behold, I send unto you prophets, and wise men, and scribes, and some of them ye shall kill and crucify, and some of them ye shall scourge in your synagogues, and persecute from city to city, that upon you may come all the righteous blood shed upon the earth, from the blood of the righteous Abel to the blood of Zacharias, the son of Barachias, whom ye slew between the temple and the altar. Verily I say unto you, these things shall come upon this generation. O Jerusalem, Jerusalem, thou that killest the prophets and stonest them that are sent unto thee, how often would I have gathered thy children together as a hen gathereth her chickens under her wings, and ye would not. And now behold, your house is left unto you desolate. For behold, ye shall not see me henceforth till ye shall say, Blessed is he that cometh in the name of the Lord. And Jesus went out and departed the temple, and went out unto the Mount of Olives. And as he sat upon the Mount of Olives, his disciples came unto him privately, saying, Master, what is the sign of thy coming, or the end of the world, or the destruction of the wicked, which is the end of the world? And he said unto them,
22: Take heed that no man deceive you. For many shall come in my name, saying, I am Christ, and shall deceive many. And many false prophets shall arise and shall deceive many. And because iniquity shall abound, the love of men shall wax cold. But he that remaineth steadfast and is not overcome, the same shall be saved. For in those days shall be great tribulation upon the Jews and upon the inhabitants of Jerusalem, such as was not before sent upon Israel. All things which have befallen them are only the beginning of the sorrows that shall come upon them. For nation shall rise against nation, and kingdom against kingdom. And there shall be wars, and famines, and pestilences, and earthquakes in divers places. And again shall the gospel of this kingdom be preached in all the world as a witness unto the nations. And then shall the end come, or the destruction of the wicked.

gather the remainder of his elect from the four winds, from one end of heaven to the other. Now learn ye a parable of the fig tree. When its branches are tender, and it begins to put forth leaves, then ye know the summer is nigh at hand. Even so mine elect, when they shall see these things, they shall know that he is near, even at the doors. But of that day and hour no man knoweth, no, not the angels of God in heaven, but my Father only. For as it was in the days of Noah before the flood, so shall it be also at the coming of the Son of Man. For until the day that Noah entered into the ark, they were eating and drinking, marrying and giving in marriage, and they knew not till the flood came and took them all away. So shall also the coming of the Son of Man be. And in those days the kingdom of heaven shall be likened unto 10 virgins, which took their lamps and went forth to meet the bridegroom. 5 of them were wise, and 5 were foolish. And the foolish took their lamps, but took no oil with them. But the wise took oil in their vessels with their lamps. And while the bridegroom tarried, they slumbered and slept. But at midnight the cry was made, "The bridegroom cometh, go ye out to meet him." And all of those virgins arose and trimmed their lamps. But the foolish said unto the wise, "Give us of your oil, for our lamps are gone out." But the wise said unto them, "Not so, lest there be not enough for both us and you. But go ye rather to them that sell, and buy for yourselves." And while they were gone to buy, the bridegroom came. And they that were ready went in with him to the wedding, and the door was shut. Then came also those other virgins, and they cried out, saying, "Lord, Lord, open to us." And he said unto them, "Verily I say unto you, I know you not. Watch therefore, for ye know neither the day nor the hour wherein the Son of Man cometh." And then said Jesus unto his disciples, "Behold, the hour is come wherein the Son of Man should be glorified. For verily I say unto you, except a corn of wheat fall into the ground and die, it abideth alone. But if it die, it bringeth forth much fruit. Now is my soul troubled, and what shall I say? Father, save me from this hour. But for this cause came I unto this hour. Father, glorify thy name." Then came there a voice from heaven, saying, "I have both glorified it and will glorify it again." And Jesus said unto his disciples, "This voice came not because of me, but for your sakes. Now is the judgment of this world. Now is the prince of this world cast out. And I, if I be lifted up from the earth, will draw all men unto me. For I am come a light into the world, that whosoever believeth in me should not abide in darkness. Yet a little while, and the light is with you. Walk while ye have the light, lest darkness come upon you. For he that walketh in darkness knoweth not whither he goeth. While ye have the light, believe in the light, that ye may be the children of light." These things spake Jesus, and he did hide himself with his disciples from the multitudes. Now although he had done so many miracles among them, yet they believed not on him, that it might be fulfilled which was written by the prophet Isaiah, "Lord, who hath believed our report? And to whom hath the arm of the Lord been revealed?" Nevertheless, among the chief priests also many believed on him. But because of the Pharisees they did not confess him, lest they should be put out of the synagogues. For they love the praise of men more than the praise of God. And it came to pass that one of the 12, Judas Iscariot, went unto the chief priests and unto the scribes, and said unto them, "What will ye give me? And I will deliver him unto you." And they were glad, and they covenanted with him for 30 pieces of silver. And from that time forth Judas sought opportunity to betray him unto them, in the absence of the multitude, as he had promised. Now before the feast of the Passover, Jesus knew that the hour was come that he should depart out of this world unto the Father. And they went and made ready the supper.

0: And when the hour was come, Jesus sat down, and the 12 apostles with him. And he said unto them, With desire have I desired to eat this Passover with you before I suffer. And he took bread and gave unto them. And supper being ended, Jesus arose and laid aside his garments. Then he taketh a towel and girdeth himself with it. After that he poureth water into a basin, and began to wash the disciples' feet, and to wipe them with the towel wherewith he was girded. And he said unto them, What I do ye know not now, but ye shall know hereafter. So when he had finished washing their feet, and had taken up his garments, and was set down again, he saith unto them, Know ye what I have done unto you? Ye call me Master and Lord, and ye say, Well, for so I am. If I then, your Lord and Master, have washed your feet, ye also ought to wash one another's feet. For I have given unto you an example, that ye should do as I have done to you. And he took bread, and brake it, and gave thanks, and gave unto them, saying, This is my body, which is given for you. This do in remembrance of me. Likewise also the cup after supper, saying, This cup is the New Testament in my blood, which is shed for you. But behold, the hand of him that betrayeth me is with me at the table. Truly the Son of Man goeth as it was determined, but woe unto that man by whom he is betrayed. Then the disciples looked one upon another, doubting of whom he spake. And when he had dipped the sop, he gave it to Judas Iscariot. And when Judas had received the sop, Satan entered into him. And Jesus said unto him, That thou doest, do quickly. Now no man at the table knew for what intent Jesus spake this unto him. And Judas went immediately out, and it was night. And it was night. And Jesus said unto Simon Peter, Simon, Simon, Satan hath desired to have you, that he might sift you as wheat. But I have prayed for thee that thy faith fail not. And when thou art converted, strengthen thy brethren. And Peter said unto Jesus, Lord, I am ready to go with thee both into prison and to death. Simon, the cock shall not crow this night before that thou shalt thrice deny that thou knowest me. Little children, yet a little while, and I am with you. And as I said unto the Jews, Whither I go, ye cannot come. So now I say to you, A new commandment I give unto you, that ye love one another. As I have loved you, that ye also love one another. By this shall all men know that ye are my disciples, if ye have love one to another. If a man love me, he will keep my words, and my Father will love him, and we will come and make our abode with him. These things I have spoken unto you, being yet present with you. But the Comforter, which is the Holy Ghost, whom the Father will send in my name, he will teach you all things, and bring all things to your remembrance, whatsoever I have said unto you. Peace I leave with you. My peace I give unto you. Not as the world giveth, give I unto you. Let not your hearts be troubled, neither let them be afraid. Hereafter I shall not much more talk with you, for the prince of this world cometh, and hath nothing in me. Arise, let us go forth. And he came out and went unto the Mount of Olives. And when he was at the place, he saith unto his disciples, Yet a little while, and ye shall not see me. And again a little while, and ye shall see me, because I go to the Father. And then said his disciples among themselves, What is this that he saith unto us? A little while, and ye shall not see me. And again a little while, and ye shall see me. And because I go to the Father? Now Jesus knew that they were desirous to ask him of that saying, and he said unto them, Do ye inquire among yourselves of that I said, A little while, and ye shall not see me, and again a little while, and ye shall see me? Verily I say unto you, ye shall weep and lament. The world shall rejoice. Ye shall be sorrowful, but your sorrow shall be turned to joy, and your joy no man taketh from you. A woman, when she is in travail, hath sorrow because her hour is come. But when she is delivered of the child, she remembereth no more her anguish, for joy that a man is born into the world. These things I have spoken unto you in Proverbs, but the hour shall come when I shall no more speak unto you in Proverbs, but shall show you plainly of the Father. And then said his disciples, Lo, now speakest thou plainly, and speakest no proverbs? Now we are sure that thou knowest all things, and by this we believe that thou camest forth from God. Do ye now believe? Verily I say unto you, the hour is come in which ye shall be scattered, every man to his own, and shall leave me alone. And yet I am not alone, for the Father is with me. These things I have spoken unto you, that in me ye might have peace. In the world ye shall have tribulation, but be of good cheer. I have overcome the world. And when he had thus spoken, he went with his disciples over the brook Kedron, where was a garden, into which he entered. And Judas Iscariot also knew the place, for Jesus had ofttimes resorted thither with his disciples. And the garden was named Gethsemane. And Jesus saith unto his disciples, Sit ye here while I shall pray. And he taketh with him Peter and James and John, and began to be sore amazed, and to be very heavy. And he saith unto them, My soul is exceeding sorrowful unto death. Tarry ye here and watch. And he went forward a little, and fell on the ground, and prayed that if it were possible, the hour might pass from him. And he said, Abba, Father, all things are possible unto thee. Take away this cup from me. Nevertheless, not what I will, but what thou wilt. And he cometh again to Peter, James, and John, and findeth them sleeping, and saith unto Peter, Simon, sleepest thou? Couldst not thou watch 1 hour? Watch ye and pray, lest ye enter into temptation. The spirit truly is ready, but the flesh is weak. And he again went away and prayed, and spake the same words. And when he returned, he found them asleep again, for their eyes were heavy, neither wist they what to answer him. And being in agony, he went again and prayed more earnestly. And his sweat was, as it were, great drops of blood falling down to the ground. And there appeared unto him an angel from heaven, strengthening him. And when he rose up from prayer, and was come again to his disciples, he found them sleeping the third time. And he saith unto them, Sleep on now, take your rest, it is enough. The hour is come. Behold, the Son of Man is betrayed into the hands of sinners. And while he yet spake, lo, Judas, one of the 12, came, and with him a great multitude with swords and staves, from the chief priests and the elders of the people. Now he that betrayed him unto them gave unto them a sign, saying, Whomsoever I shall kiss, that same is he. Hold him fast. And forthwith he came to Jesus and said, Hail, Master, and kissed him. And Jesus said unto him, Friend, wherefore art thou come? Judas, betrayest thou the Son of Man with a kiss? Then came they and laid hands on Jesus. Then Simon Peter, having a sword, drew it and smote the high priest's servant and cut off his right ear. The servant's name was Malchus. And then said Jesus unto Peter, Simon, put up thy sword into the sheath. The cup which my Father hath given me, shall I not drink it? Thinkest thou that I cannot now pray to my Father, and he shall presently give me more than 12 legions of angels? But how then shall the scriptures be fulfilled, that thus it must be? And Jesus touched the ear of Malchus, and healed him. Then Jesus said unto the chief priests and the elders which were come to him, Be ye come out as against a thief with swords and staves? When I was daily with you in the temple, ye stretched forth no hand against me. But this is your hour, and the power of darkness. Then came they and took him. And they that laid hold on Jesus led him away to Caiaphas the high priest, where the elders and the scribes were assembled. And Peter followed afar off. And when they had kindled a fire in the midst of the hall and were set down together, Peter sat down among them. But a certain maid beheld him as he sat by the fire, and earnestly looked upon him, and said, "This man was also with him." And Peter denied, saying, "Woman, woman, I know him not." And after a little while another also saw him, and said, "Thou art also of them." And Peter said, "Man, I am not." About the space of 1 hour after, another confidently affirmed, saying, "Of a truth this fellow is also with him, for he is a Galilean." And Peter said, "Man, I know not what thou sayest." And immediately, while he yet spake, the cock crew. And the Lord turned and looked upon Peter. And Peter remembered the words of the Lord, how that he had said, "Before the cock shall crow, thou shalt deny me thrice." And Peter went out and wept bitterly. Now the chief priests and the scribes sought for witness against Jesus, that they might put him to death, and found none. For many bear false witness against him, but their witness agreed not together. And the high priest stood up in the midst of them and said, "What is this which these witness against thee? Answerest thou nothing?" But Jesus held his peace and answered nothing. And the high priest asked him and said unto him, "Art thou the Christ, the Son of the Blessed? Art thou the Christ, the Son of the Blessed?" "I am. And ye shall see the Son of Man sitting on the right hand of power, and coming in the clouds of glory." And the high priest rent his clothes and saith unto them, "What need we any further witnesses? Ye have heard the blasphemy. What think ye?" And they all condemned him to be guilty of death. And they that held him mocked him and smote him. And when they had blindfolded him, they struck him on the face and said, "Prophesy, who is it that smote thee?" And many other things blasphemously spake they against him. And they led him away into the hall of judgment. And it was early, and they themselves, the Jews, went not in, lest they should be defiled, because of the preparation and the Passover. And Pilate came out unto them and said, "What accusations bring ye against this man? If he were not a malefactor, we would not have delivered him unto thee. Well, take him and judge him according to your own laws. It is not lawful for us to put any man to death." And Pilate went again into the hall of judgment and called Jesus and said, "Art thou the King of the Jews?" And Jesus answered and said, "Sayest thou this of thyself, or did others tell it thee of me? Am I a Jew? Thine own nation and the chief priests have delivered thee unto me. What hast thou done?" "My kingdom is not of this world. If my kingdom were of this world, then would my servants fight that I should not be delivered unto the Jews. But now is my kingdom not from hence."
1: "Art thou a king then?"
0: "Thou sayest that I am. To this end was I born, and for this cause came I unto the world, that I should bear witness unto the truth. Every man who is of the truth heareth my voice."
1: "What is truth?"

set him at naught and mocked him, and sent him again to Pilate. And the same day Pilate and Herod were made friends together, for before they were at enmity between themselves. And Pilate went again unto the Jews and said unto them, Ye have a custom that I should release unto you one at the Passover. Will ye then that I should release unto you the King of the Jews? And they cried out, saying, No, not this man, but Barabbas. Now Barabbas, for a certain sedition done in the city, and for murder, was cast into prison. What will ye then that I should do unto him whom ye call the King of the Jews? And they cried out, Crucify him! Why, what evil hath he done? And they cried out the more exceedingly, Crucify him! Let him be crucified! And so Pilate, willing to content the people, released Barabbas unto them, and delivered Jesus to be scourged. And the soldiers led him away into the hall called Praetorium, and they called together the whole band. And there they scourged him, and they platted a crown of thorns and put it about his head. And they dressed him in purple and began to mock him, Hail, King of the Jews! And they smote him on the head with a reed and did spit upon him. And bowing their knees, they worshipped him. And Pilate went again unto the Jews and said, I bring him forth unto you that ye may see that I find in him no fault. And then came forth Jesus wearing the crown of thorns and the purple robe. Behold the man! Behold the man! Take ye him and crucify him, for I find in him no fault. And the Jews cried out, saying, By our law he ought to die, because he made himself the Son of God. Now when Pilate heard that, he was more afraid. And he went again in unto Jesus and said, Whence art thou? Whence art thou? Speakest thou not unto me? Knowest thou not that I have power to crucify thee or to release thee? Thou couldst have no power against me at all, except it were given thee from above. Therefore he that delivered me unto thee hath the greater sin. And from that time forth Pilate sought to release him. And his wife sent unto him, saying, Have nothing to do with that just man, because I have suffered many things this day in a dream because of him. But when Pilate saw that he could prevail nothing, but that rather a tumult was made, he took water and washed his hands before the multitude, saying, I am innocent of the blood of that just man. See ye to it. And the Jews cried out, saying, His blood be upon us and our children. And when they had taken the purple off of him, they put his own clothes on him, and led him out to crucify him. Jesus, therefore, bearing his own cross, went forth unto the place of the skull, which in the Hebrew is called Golgotha. And there followed him a great company of people, and also of women, which lamented and bewailed him. And turning himself unto them, he said, Daughters of Jerusalem, weep not for me, but for yourselves and for your children. For the day shall come in which they shall say, Blessed are the barren, and the wombs that never bear. And there were two other malefactors led with him to be crucified. And when they were come to the place which is also called Calvary, there they crucified him, and the malefactors, one on the right hand and the other on the left. And Jesus said, Father, forgive them, for they know not what they do. And they parted his raiment and cast lots. And the people stood beholding him. And the rulers also among them derided him, saying, He saved others, let him save himself, if he be the Christ, the chosen of God. And the soldiers also mocked him, bringing him vinegar and saying, If thou art the King of the Jews, save thyself. And there was a superscription written over him in the letters of Greek and Hebrew and Latin, This is the King of the Jews. Now there stood at the cross of Jesus his mother, and his mother's sister, Mary, the wife of Cleophas, and Mary Magdalene.

0: When Jesus therefore saw his mother, and the disciple standing by whom he loved, he saith unto his mother, Woman, behold thy son. Then saith he to the disciple, Behold, behold thy mother. And from that time forth, the disciple took her away into his own home. And beginning at the sixth hour, there was darkness over the face of the land until the ninth hour. And in the ninth hour, Jesus cried with a loud voice, Eloi, Eloi, lama sabachthani, which being interpreted is, my God, why hast thou forsaken me? Jesus, knowing that all things were now accomplished, saith, I thirst. And the soldiers filled a sponge with vinegar, and put it on a hyssop, and put it to his lips. And when he had received the vinegar, he said, It is finished. And when he had cried with a loud voice, he said, Father, into thy hands I commend my spirit. And having thus spoken, he bowed his head and gave up the ghost. And the veil in the temple was rent in twain from top to bottom. Now the Jews, therefore, because of the preparation, that the bodies might not remain on the cross on the Sabbath day, besought Pilate that their legs should be broken and that they should be taken away. The soldiers therefore came forth, and they brake the legs of the first, and of the other also that was crucified with him. But when they came to Jesus and saw that he was dead already, they brake not his legs. But one of the soldiers with a spear pierced his side, and forthwith there came out blood and water. Now these things were done that it might be fulfilled, A bone of him shall not be broken. And another scripture saith, They shall look upon him whom they pierced. Now there was near the place where Jesus was crucified a garden, and in this garden a new sepulchre, wherein was never man yet laid. There lay there Jesus, therefore, because of the preparation, and because the sepulchre was nigh at hand. The first day of the week cometh Mary Magdalene, early with others, while it was yet dark, unto the sepulchre. And they seeth the stone taken away from the sepulchre. And she runneth and cometh to Peter and to John, and saith unto them, They have taken away our Lord from out of the sepulchre, and we know not where they have laid him. Peter therefore went forth, and that other disciple, and they ran together to the sepulchre. And John, stooping down and looking in, saw the linen clothes lying, yet went he not in. Then Peter, following him, went into the sepulchre and saw the linen clothes, and the napkin that was about his head, folded not together with the linen clothes, but wrapped together in a place by itself. Then John also came in, and they saw and believed. For as of yet they knew not the scripture that he should rise again from the dead. Then they returned unto their own home. But Mary stood without at the sepulchre weeping. And as she wept, she stooped down and looked into the sepulchre, and saw two angels sitting, one at the head and the other at the feet, where the body of Jesus had lain. And they said unto her, Woman, why weepest thou? And she saith unto them, Because they have taken away my Lord from out of the sepulchre, and I know not where they have laid him. And Mary turned herself back, and saw Jesus standing, but knew not that it was Jesus. And he said unto her, Woman, why weepest thou? Whom seekest thou? And she, supposing him to have been the gardener, said, Sir, if thou hast borne him hence, show me where thou hast laid him, and I will come and take him away. Mary. And Mary turned herself back and said, Master, touch me not, for I am not yet ascended to my Father. But go and tell my brethren that I ascend to my Father and to your Father and to my God and your God. Mary therefore went forth and told the disciples that she had seen the Lord, and that he had spoken unto her. And it came to pass the same day that two of the disciples went unto a village called Emmaus, which was from Jerusalem about 80 furlongs, and they talked together of these things that had happened. And while they reasoned together and communed, Jesus himself drew near and went with them. But their eyes were holden, that they should not know him. And he said unto them, What manner of communication is this, that ye have one with another, as ye walk and are sad? And one of them, whose name was Cleophas, said, Art thou only a stranger in Jerusalem, and knowest not the things which have come to pass there in these days? What things? Concerning Jesus of Nazareth, a prophet mighty in word and deed before God and all the people. And our own rulers and the chief priests delivered him up to be crucified. And we had trusted that it had been he which should have redeemed Israel. And beside all this, today is the third day since these things were done. And a certain group of women went early to the sepulchre and found not his body, but said that they had received a vision of angels which said that he was alive. And certain men of our company went and found it even as they had said, but him they saw not. And Jesus said unto them, O fools, and slow of heart to believe all that the prophets have written. Ought not Christ to have suffered these things and to enter into his glory? And beginning with Moses and all the prophets, he expounded unto them in the Scriptures all things concerning himself. And they drew nigh to the village whither they went. And he made as though he would have gone further, but they constrained him, saying, Abide with us, for it is toward evening, and the day is far spent. And he went in to tarry with them. And it came to pass that as they sat at meat, Jesus took bread, and blessed it, and brake, and gave unto them. And their eyes were opened, and they knew him. And he vanished out of their sight. And they said one to another, Did not our hearts burn within us, as he talked with us by the way, and as he opened unto us the Scriptures? And they arose the same hour, and returned to Jerusalem, and found the 11 gathered together, and them that were with them. And as they thus spake, Jesus himself appeared in the midst of them, and said, Peace be unto you. But they were terrified and affrighted, and supposed that they had seen a spirit. And he said unto them, Why are ye troubled? And why do thoughts arise in your hearts? Behold my hands and my feet, that it is I myself. Handle me and see, for a spirit hath not flesh and bones, as ye see me have. And when he had thus spoken, he showed unto them his hands and his feet. And while they yet believed not for joy and wondered, he said unto them, Have ye here any meat? And they brought unto him a piece of broiled fish, and he sat and did eat before them. And he said unto them, These are the things that I spake unto you while I was yet with you, that all things must be fulfilled, which were written in the law, and in the prophets, and in the Psalms concerning me. Then opened he their understanding, that they might understand the Scriptures. And he said unto them, Thus it behooved Christ to suffer and to rise again from the dead the third day, that repentance and the remission of sins might be preached in his name among all nations, beginning at Jerusalem. And ye are witnesses of these things. And he breathed on them and said, Receive ye the Holy Ghost. Go ye therefore, and teach all nations, baptizing in the name of the Father, and of the Son, and of the Holy Ghost, teaching them to observe all things whatsoever I have commanded you. And lo, I am with you always, even unto the end of the world. And when he had thus spoken, he was received up into heaven, and sat down on the right hand of God. And the disciples went forth and preached everywhere, the Lord working with them, confirming their word with signs following. In the beginning was the Word, and the Word was with God, and the Word was God. The same was in the beginning with God. All things were made by him, and without him was not anything made that was made. In him was life, and the life was the light of men. Amen.
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7: I'm Tim Taggart, and today we're visiting with President Emerald Gould, the new stake president of the Port of Spain Trinidad Stake. President, it's a delight to have you with us by phone today.
8: It's an honor to be here. Thank you.
7: If you would, tell us just a little bit before we start talking about your church calling and the new stake in this wonderful part of the world. Tell us a little bit about your story of how you came to find the church and a little bit about your family background and what you do for a living and that sort of thing.
8: Okay, sure. Well, I joined the church just over 20 years ago. I was a teenager of 17 when missionaries came knocking on my door. My mother, my single mother, was home alone at the time when they first came by. And, of course, they were able to teach her alone, so they rescheduled for a day when I would be home. And they came back and started teaching. And coming out of that, I was the only person baptized at the time. My mother eventually joined the church several years later. Now, when I joined the church first, there were only two branches in Trinidad, and I've been able to see it grow to where we've become a stake. And it's definitely been a blessing to see that. I've been married 9 years. My wife and I have been sealed in the Caracas, Venezuela temple. And we've been grateful to be members of the church and have the gospel in our lives. We're not yet blessed with children, but we're still enjoying the family that we enjoy, the family relationship we have with the other members of the church. I work at one of our financial institutions, one of the largest in the Caribbean, as a computer programmer and a project manager from time to time. And it's interesting being a member of the church and trying to balance all of these things.
7: I bet it is a challenge. So difficult to try to balance all of the different aspects of life, and now you have the calling of a stake president. Tell us a little bit about your experience as you were called to this new calling, and about the new stake.
8: About the stake? Well, the stake we have six wards and two branches. There are still two other branches on the island of Trinidad, which still belong to the West Indies Mission. We're looking forward to the day when they will grow and develop and eventually be part of the stake. We have just over 2,000 members and a country of about 1.3 million people. The call was extended by Elder Anderson. This would have been about a month before he was sustained as a new apostle. So we consider him our apostle, actually. It was a really exciting journey. We've been working towards becoming a stake for a number of years. And we've come fairly close to qualifying, but you know, the brethren, in their wisdom, have always thought that we weren't just ready, and we're grateful for the opportunity to become a stake, the first English-speaking stake in the Caribbean. And it's indeed an honor and a blessing. The calling was rather interesting. You know, again, we looked forward to it when Elder Anderson was here, the brethren who were interviewed, and, you know, my wife and I were actually at a show with another bishop. Well, who's a bishop now anyway? And when my phone rang and we were invited to come back to meet with Elder Anderson. And, you know, there were butterflies in his stomach, but again, you were wondering, is it because he's calling me to be the state president or maybe a counselor or he just wants to make sure certain things? But it was an interesting experience and we thoroughly enjoyed it. And even the experience since then, it's been just over 6 months. And it's a growing experience for all of us.
7: I'm sure it is. I bet it's been a bit of work just getting everything organized.
8: Yes, it has been.
7: I'm sure.
8: I think being a new stake provides the additional challenge of having to put everything in place. I'm thinking if I had taken over from a previous stake president, there would have been many of the programs and organizations already in place. and we could adapt and adjust as we felt inspired to. But in this case, everything is fairly brand new, and there isn't a mission president I can call to say, so how do I do this anymore? So I have to kneel and pray and take the counsel of my counselors and the liturgy handbook and the scriptures very often.
7: Tell us a little bit, if you will, about the people that live within your stake, some of the issues that come to bear culturally and spiritually, a little bit about the background of the area.
8: Okay. Trinidad is an interesting place. We're very close to Venezuela. In fact, there are several points in which you can see Venezuela from certain parts of Trinidad. However, we're not Spanish-speaking. We were a British colony for a couple hundred years, and we became independent in 1962, and a republic in 1976. We're part of a twin island nation, Trinidad and Tobago. And Tobago is just a few miles off the northeast coast of Trinidad. And we have people of many different backgrounds. We have people of African ancestry, Indian ancestry, Chinese, Portuguese. Most of the country is made up of two major ethnic backgrounds, would be those of African heritage and those of Indian heritage. We also have a wonderful mix of religions as well. Just over half of the country is Christian, with just under a quarter being Hindu, 10% Muslim, and the rest a cacophony of different religious backgrounds. It makes for an interesting country, as we're not necessarily a secular country, but a multiracial, a multi-ethnic, multi-religious, and multiracial country as well. So we seek to respect all different religions. There are several national holidays which commemorate certain festivals in the different religions. So we have a national holiday for Diwali, a Hindu festival, as well as Eid al-Fitr, a Muslim festival, and several Christian holidays as well. So it makes for good interaction and relationships among the people. You know, we enjoy the different heritages that come to bear, and the the food in particular, the different influences in our dishes. I was in another Caribbean country recently, and someone asked me, what's our national dish? And I was thinking it would be difficult to identify any one particular dish as a national dish because of how many different influences there are here.
7: That's great. Sounds like quite a cultural mix.
8: It is. And you asked about some of the challenges we face. And in my view, and this is purely a personal view, I think those blessings of that wider background can also be one of the challenges we face because we respect so many different faiths and religions. Sometimes it's difficult for one person to convert. Conversion is more than simply accepting the doctrine. It's also a social conversion as well as a cultural conversion. There's so many things that we need to leave behind. It can be a bit of a challenge.
7: And that's true, I think, all over the world, and sounds like particularly true in your area. This is the Mormon Channel. Our program is Into All the World. I'm Tim Taggart, and today we're visiting with Emerald Gould, stake president of the Port of Spain Trinidad Stake. It's such a pleasure to be able to visit with you. The brand new stake, the first stake in Trinidad, was organized only 6 months ago by Elder Neil Anderson as president in one of the presidents of the 70, of course, now a member of the Quorum of the 12 Apostles. And I'm sure that he's delighted and thrilled with the growth that's occurring in Trinidad, as we all are. Can you share with us some experiences that have come among members of your church as they've come into the church? Can you think of any experiences, conversion experiences, that come to mind?
8: Wow, there's so many. I can think of just one in particular I would want to relate right now. And there's my branch president, in fact, he joined the church a couple of years ago when I was branch president of one of our branches here. And he was an interesting, what would I say, his story is rather interesting. When the missionaries found him, he and his family, they started coming to church fairly early, but it took them several months to eventually become baptized. He'll be the one to have to tell you that. I'm not quite sure why, really. But he accepted every one of the challenges and commitments that the missionaries extended to him. He and his family started praying immediately. They started having family home evening. They started reading the scriptures regularly. But he just didn't get that testimony. And then a general conference was coming around, and one of the missionaries who was responsible for teaching him felt inspired to give him the promise, you come to every session of conference, and you will receive your testimony. And he decided he would do that. He obeyed, and he came all five sessions of conference, including priesthood session. And on the last session, at the end of the last session, going home, he was assigned to take a sister, or give a sister a ride back home. And as he relates the story, the entire ride was quiet until they pulled into the street where that sister lived. And she felt inspired to bear her testimony. Simple testimony of how she knew the church was true. And as he was driving out of that street, he looked across his wife. He looked across his wife and asked, did you feel that? And she said, yes. And they were baptized the very next Saturday. It bore testimony to me of plain and simple things, or the plain and simple ways in which the Lord testifies of the truthfulness of his gospel through other members. And that story continued, because after being baptized, he received a calling fairly quickly, and he was ordained to the Aaronic priesthood. And during that interview, I felt inspired to challenge him to prepare for the Melchizedek priesthood. And within a couple of months, he was ordained to the Melchizedek priesthood, and then he came into my office and asked, so I've done that, what next? So I challenged him to prepare for the temple. And within 2 years of being baptized, he and his family had been to the temple, where they're now sealed for time and eternity. And he's serving as a faithful branch president in one of our growing branches. His story is one of those that, it's one of many stories like that we have here within Trinidad.
7: And the marvelous thing is the gospel grows one individual at a time. Sometimes we talk about the 13 million members of the church across the world, but the reality is each one of them has their own story of how Heavenly Father has reached out to them through His Spirit and touched their lives. And we receive the blessings. What are some of the experiences that you have with the missionaries? Now, you're a part of the West Indies mission. How do the missionaries find people to teach, and how does it work with the members and missionaries in your area?
8: We have a lot of members who are willing to go with the missionaries to help teach. We also get some member referrals from time to time. But for the most part, missionaries they do a lot of defining themselves, and they're very good at that. Within recent times, the mission president, we have a fairly new mission president, but someone from the Caribbean himself, that himself is a wonderful experience. He is teaching the missionaries, or has proven to the missionaries within recent times, that there are so many people out there who are willing to learn more about the gospel. And he took them out recently, and within 40 minutes, he found 39 people who were willing to be taught by the missionaries. He got their contact information, and they have follow-up meetings scheduled. And this is going to be a happen just last week, I know. It's been an interesting experience we've had here with the missionaries. You know, there would have been a time when missionaries were turned away at the airport. Luckily, that has changed. We now have a certain number of missionaries that can be allowed within the country. We've managed to increase of that number, the number of people who are allowed. And we haven't been utilizing the full amount up until very recently, and actually even up until now, we haven't used the full amount that we are allotted. And there's been a bit of a challenge in another country in the mission recently, and the mission president may have to bring several more missionaries within Trinidad and Tobago. We actually set a fairly lofty goal as to the number of baptisms we'd like to achieve within the next year, and when we set that goal, I really wondered, I felt like Nephi being led by the Spirit, not knowing what I should do or how we're going to accomplish that goal. And lo and behold, an opportunity has presented itself where we may have a certain influx of additional missionaries here for a time, which may allow us to achieve that goal fairly quickly, I think.
7: That's marvelous. Well, and Heavenly Father knows who His children are, and it's wonderful to be able to connect them to the missionaries and to see that work moving forward. How many, is there buildings that the church owns within the stake? Are most of the units, the wards, meeting in church buildings? Are there rented facilities as well? What are the facilities like?
8: We have four church-owned buildings, and the rest are rented facilities. In the buildings, we have a quite adequate certain church-owned buildings, at least. The rentals, of course, we all grow them fairly quickly. So, but that gives us an opportunity to see the work growing and set goals as far as making commitments so that we can qualify for some church-owned building. Mm-hmm. While the challenges we're finding, while the rest of the world, real estate prices have plummeted, real estate prices have gone fairly high a few years ago, and they haven't gone down in spite of the economic situation worldwide. So finding appropriate property and at fairly good prices is a bit of a challenge.
7: Mm-hmm. I'm sure that's
8: another
7: true.
8: The appropriateness of the property is also another concern, finding something that members can get to fairly easily as it relates to public transportation. Many of the members don't have their own car and rely on public transportation. And in some cases, people may have 2 hour travel time to get to a church on a Sunday. But, you know, people are finding the opportunities to do it and making the sacrifices to do it.
7: That's great. Do you have a very active population of young men and young women in your stake?
8: Young men and young women, they're growing, and the active level of activity is growing as well. We've, at the High Council, at the PEC level, we've committed to beef up the Duty to God program and the Young Women's Personal Progress program to get them a little bit more active, to increase their level of activity. What we do have is a fairly large population of young single adults who are, or young adults, because several of them are getting married and going to the temple, who are making me smile every day. I look forward to the release, not necessarily because I don't enjoy the work, but there's so many people out there who will make wonderful stake presidents, and I'm absolutely certain that I will probably be the worst state president that the state will ever have, looking at the potential we have.
7: Well, I'm not sure that that's true, but it's wonderful to be looking at those who are growing in the kingdom. And it's marvelous as you see the young people and how the Lord is preparing them, especially the next generation. Do you have very many young people that are children of members of the church that have come along as the second generation?
8: No, we're still fundamentally a first-generation church. Mm-hmm. The second generation, they're now being born and are probably in primary right now.
7: Yeah.
8: We may have a couple of them in young men and young women. You know, I've been able to see some of my friends in the church baptize their children, and that itself is a wonderful experience. And we're getting to the point where they'll be ordaining them to the priesthood shortly. But, you know, that in itself is a wonderful experience.
7: Well,
8: the church is very bright.
7: And to see the young people as they prepare themselves to go on missions. Have you had an opportunity for very many from Trinidad to be able to serve missions?
8: The church has been here about 30 years, and in that time, we have about 36 return missionaries, 36 people who have gone to serve missions. We currently have 3 missionaries in the field. One young man, his mission call was issued just last week, and we're working with about 6 or so who are currently working on their mission papers, which should be in within a month or two.
7: That's
8: so
7: terrific.
8: We expect to have a fairly large number of missionaries out in the field within the next year or two. And that in itself is gives us a certain level of excitement. When we think of the training they're going to get out in the field, especially using the Preach My Gospel manual, that itself is going to prepare these young men and young women for leadership positions in ways that we couldn't do, of course. And we expect in a couple of years when they come back, that the leadership pool is going to be tremendous.
7: That's great. We're on the Mormon Channel. The program's Into All the World. We're speaking with President Emerald Gould, stake president of the Port of Spain Trinidad Stake, and I'm Tim Taggart. It's such an opportunity to be able to visit with a new stake president in a new calling, and to feel your spirit and commitment and excitement with your new calling. What are some of the opportunities that you see coming along because of the gospel in Trinidad?
8: Oh, wow. Trinidad and Tobago has specific challenges and that I'm sure that exists throughout the world. The threat of family and the breakdown of family life is something that has crept in here, and we're seeing the effects of it. You know, we have fairly uncomfortable levels of crime and so on. One of the opportunities we have a wonderful relationship with other religious organizations and even student government departments. And we get the opportunity, we'll have the opportunity, as time goes by, I'm sure, to share with them our ideas of protecting the family as we know it. There are several institutions which agree with us on that, and we've had the opportunity to share ideas with them. The church in Trinidad is a member of the Interreligious Organization, and that allows us to interact with 25 other religious leaders. We have a wonderful relationship with them, even on a personal level, and in addition to at an institutional level. The opportunities we see as the gospel grows within Trinidad and Tobago is the opportunity to share those values and encourage, in particular, the young people and the people of the next generation to embrace those values and see their lives being blessed in so many ways.
7: That's marvelous. And you know, the work is just going to move forward as time moves on. As you think about those young men and young women that are preparing themselves to come to Trinidad to serve missions, what bit of advice would you give to them as they prepare to come?
8: Trinidad is an interesting place. One of the things I would always encourage any missionary, whether it be the young men, and they've recently started calling young women to serve in the West Indies mission, so we may get a few of them serving here. Yeah, so whether it be the young men, the young women, or even the senior couples, one of the things I would encourage them is to really get to understand and love the members. The members here, and the population in general, I should say, the people. The people are very warm and welcoming to the missionaries. And there are many times when we may want to compare life here to life back at home, and that may not necessarily always be a fair comparison for either one. So, you know, get to truly understand and get to truly love the people here, and I guarantee you, the people will show a wonderful, warm, welcoming spirit to any missionary who comes to serve within our land.
7: That's great, and good advice, I think, for all of those who are preparing for missions throughout the world as things move forward. Well, President, what are some of the challenges that the members face as the church grows in Trinidad? What are some of the challenges that are going to have to be overcome by individual members as they look forward to growing their own family in the church and building the kingdom?
8: Well, as I mentioned before, there's a cultural conversion that needs to happen. And one of the challenges in particular that we sometimes face is getting people going to the temple. Of course, there is no temple in Trinidad, and everyone has to travel overseas to get to a temple. And sometimes that could be a bit of a deterrent, or sometimes it could be discouraging when some members have to consider the sacrifice. But of course, you know, we take example from the pioneers who crossed the plains. They themselves had to make significant sacrifices to be able to follow the council and to follow the prophet. So, you know, we encourage our members to set those goals, turn their tent, the doors of their tent to the temple, and set those worthwhile goals to go. The temples that are closest to us, as I mentioned, my wife and I had gone to Caracas Venezuela to be sealed. For the same, Trinidad State is actually part of their temple district. But the challenge there is sometimes the political situation. Some people are a bit afraid to go. So some other members would go to the Santo Domingo Dominican Republic temple. And the airfare to either one of those countries is fairly high, 200 to 300 U.S. could put it on a round trip. And that's relatively high for the members here. And it's interesting to me, it may be half that to go to North America to do temple, whether it be Orlando, Washington, or even Manhattan temple. However, the visa restrictions, so there are some visa restrictions, and not many.

0: cost down somewhat. It's exciting to see families set those goals to go to the temple and to go and to come back and smiles on their face and their commitment and dedication to the gospel after they do that. So that in itself is one of the challenges. Another challenge we sometimes have is doing family history work and family history research. Not much of our records they have been archived. So a lot of research has to be done via anecdotal information that they would gather from ancestors. And that will take us back just a couple or three generations. And that can be a bit of a challenge. Even our family structure, some of us who may be descendants of slaves with proper family records may not necessarily have been kept, is a bit of a challenge. Or indentured laborers who may have come from India or China. You know, the family history or the information that's available may stop just a couple generations back. So that in itself is also a challenge. But again, we know that the Lord is mindful of us and our situation, and he will open a way where this information can be available to us within his time.
1: And I'm sure you'll witness miracle after miracle in the lives of individuals as they prepare themselves for the blessings of the temple, and then in turn bless the lives of other people in the local units as their lives are blessed. We've been visiting with President Emerald Gould, stake president of the Port of Spain Trinidad Stake, on the Mormon Channel. The program's Into All the World, and I'm Tim Taggart. President, as we conclude, we'd love to have you just share your testimony with us and share with us your spirit of this work.
0: Okay. Several years ago, I had to determine for myself that the church was true. I had been a member for about 10 years or so, but I needed to confirm that. And, you know, it led me down a path of prayer, fasting, scripture study, and reading. And at one point in time, I got into the scriptures, and I was reading of Jesus Christ in the Garden of Gethsemane, taking upon himself the sins of all mankind. And I realized that that experience, as much as it was for everyone, it was also for me. It was very personal. At that point in time, I came to a knowledge that Jesus is the Christ. And I felt both a spirit of love and a spirit of unworthiness. I felt as though I may not have been worthy of the blessings that I was entitled to because of that sacrifice. And then I recognized that I would have been worthy of it, because if I wasn't, he would not have done it. So I just needed to be able to see the worth that I was, that he saw. And because of my knowledge that Jesus was the Christ, I recognized that he knew he would want us to be able to return to live with him, and he would provide a way for that to happen. And that was the foundation of my testimony of the Book of Mormon being true. As Moroni said, remember how merciful the Lord has been, even unto the children of men, even from the time of Adam. And I recognize that he's been merciful unto me on a personal level from all the days of my life. Since then, I've committed myself to serve him and to qualify to truly be worthy of the blessings that he has made available to me because of his sacrifice. I know that the truth is true. I know that Joseph Smith knelt in that sacred grove and looked up and saw Heavenly Father and Jesus Christ. I know that incident actually happened. I know that the Book of Mormon is true, that it is scripture that was preserved for us in these days, and that as we study it, as long as we study other scriptures, we will come to a realization of the truthfulness of the gospel, and we will find answers to many of the challenges that we face from day to day. I am humbled by the opportunity that I have to serve here as the stake president.

0: Canada, I know that I would probably learn more than I could teach anyone. I would learn more from them than I could ever teach anyone. And I'm indeed humbled by the sustaining vote and support that I received from the members of the church here. I know these things to be true. In the name of Jesus Christ, amen.
1: Amen. Thanks, President. Well, we've been visiting today with President Emerald Gould of the Port of Spain Trinidad Stake, the first stake organized in the West Indies, and the first stake in Trinidad. Thank you for being with us today. I'm your host, Tim Tiger.
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5: It should be with great earnestness that we bring the light of the gospel to those who are searching for answers the plan of salvation has to offer. Many are concerned for their families. Some are looking for security in a world of changing values. Our opportunity is to give them hope and courage and invite them to come with us and join those who embrace the gospel of Jesus Christ. The Lord's gospel is on earth and will bless the lives here and in the eternities to come. The gospel is centered on the atonement of our Lord and Savior. The atonement provides the power to wash away sins, to heal and grant eternal life. All the imponderable blessings of the atonement can only be given to those who live the principles and receive the ordinances of the gospel. Faith in Jesus Christ, repentance, baptism, receiving the Holy Ghost, and enduring to the end. Our great missionary message to the world is that all mankind is invited to be rescued and to enter in the fold of the Good Shepherd, even Jesus Christ. Our missionary message is strengthened by a knowledge of the restoration. We know that God speaks to his prophets today, just as he's done anciently. We also know that his gospel is administered with the power and authority of the restored priesthood. No other message has such great eternal significance to everyone living on the earth today.
3: We present Elder David A. Bednar, speaking at the 190th Annual Conference of the Church of Jesus Christ of Latter-day Saints.
6: In the Sacred Grove 200 years ago, young Joseph Smith saw and talked with God the Eternal Father and his Son, Jesus Christ. From them, Joseph learned about the true nature of the Godhead and of ongoing revelation as this supernal vision ushered in the latter-day dispensation of the fullness of times. Approximately 3 years later, in response to earnest prayer, on the evening of September the 21st, 1823, Joseph's bedroom filled with light until it was lighter than at noonday. A personage appeared at his bedside, called the young boy by name, and declared he was a messenger sent from the presence of God, and that his name was Moroni. He instructed Joseph about the coming forth of the Book of Mormon. And then Moroni quoted from the book of Malachi in the Old Testament with a little variation in the language used in the King James Version. Behold, I will reveal unto you the priesthood by the hand of Elijah the prophet before the coming of the great and dreadful day of the Lord. And he shall plant in the hearts of the children the promises made to the fathers, and the hearts of the children shall turn to their fathers. If it were not so, the whole earth would be utterly wasted at his coming. Importantly, Moroni's instruction to Joseph Smith about Elijah's mission initiated temple and family history work in the latter days and was a key element in restoring all things which God hath spoken by the mouth of all his holy prophets since the world began. I pray for the assistance of the Holy Ghost as we learn together about the covenants, ordinances, and blessings that are available to us in the temples of the Church of Jesus Christ of Latter-day Saints. I begin by asking a fundamental question. Why was the return of Elijah important? We learn from Latter-day Revelation that Elijah held the sealing power of the Melchizedek priesthood and was the last prophet to do so before the time of Jesus Christ. The prophet Joseph Smith explained, quote, "The spirit, power, and calling of Elijah is that ye have power to hold the key of the fullness of the Melchizedek priesthood and to obtain all the ordinances belonging to the kingdom of God, even to the turning of the hearts of the fathers unto the children and the hearts of the children unto the fathers, even those who are in heaven." Close quote. This sacred sealing authority is necessary so that whatsoever thou shalt bind on earth shall be bound in heaven, and whatsoever thou shalt loose on earth shall be loosed in heaven. Joseph further clarified, quote, "How shall God come to the rescue of this generation? He will send Elijah the prophet. Elijah shall reveal the covenants to seal the hearts of the fathers to the children and the children to the fathers." Close quote. Elijah appeared with Moses on the Mount of Transfiguration and conferred this authority upon Peter, James, and John. Elijah also appeared with Moses and Elias on April the 3rd, 1836 in the Kirtland Temple and conferred the same priesthood keys upon Joseph Smith and Oliver Cowdery. The restoration of the sealing authority by Elijah in 1836 was necessary to prepare the world for the Savior's second coming and initiated a greatly increased and worldwide interest in family history research. The word heart is used over 1,000 times in the standard works. This simple but significant word often denotes the inner feelings of an individual. Our hearts, the sum total of our desires, affections, intentions, motives, and attitudes, define who we are and determine what we will become. And the essence of the Lord's work is changing, turning, and purifying hearts through gospel covenants and priesthood ordinances. We do not build or enter holy temples solely to have a memorable individual or family experience. Rather, the covenants received and the ordinances performed in temples are essential to the sanctifying of our hearts and for the ultimate exaltation of God's sons and daughters. Planting in the hearts of the children the promises made to the fathers, even Abraham, Isaac, and Jacob, turning the hearts of the children to their own fathers, conducting family history research, and performing vicarious temple ordinances are labors that bless individuals on both sides of the veil. As we become anxiously engaged in this sacred work, we are obeying the commandments to love and serve God and our neighbors. And such selfless service truly helps us to hear Him and come unto the Savior. The most sacred covenants and priesthood ordinances are received only in a temple, the house of the Lord. Everything that is learned and all that is done in the temple emphasizes the divinity of Jesus Christ and His role in Heavenly Father's great plan of happiness. President Ezra Taft Benson described an important pattern the Redeemer employs in bringing to pass the immortality and eternal life of man. He said, quote, "The Lord works from the inside out. The world works from the outside in. The world would take people out of the slums. Christ takes the slums out of people, and then they take themselves out of the slums. The world would mold men by changing their environment. Christ changes men, who then change their environment. The world would shape human behavior, but Christ can change human nature. Close quote. Covenants and priesthood ordinances are central in the ongoing process of spiritual rebirth and transformation. They are the means whereby the Lord works with each of us from the inside out. Covenants that are honored steadfastly, remembered always, and written with the Spirit of the living God in fleshy tables of the heart provide purpose and the assurance of blessings in mortality and for eternity. Ordinances that are received worthily and remembered continually open the heavenly channels through which the power of godliness can flow into our lives. We do not come to the temple to hide from or escape the evils of the world. Rather, we come to the temple to conquer the world of evil. As we invite into our lives the power of godliness by receiving priesthood ordinances and making and keeping sacred covenants, we are blessed with strength beyond our own to overcome the temptations and challenges of mortality and to do and become good. The first temple of this dispensation was constructed in Kirtland, Ohio, and dedicated on March the 27th, 1836. In a revelation to the prophet Joseph Smith, 1 week after the dedication, the Lord declared, "Let the hearts of all my people rejoice, who have with their might built this house to my name. Yea, the hearts of thousands and tens of thousands shall greatly rejoice in consequence of the blessings which shall be poured out and the endowment with which my servants have been endowed in this house. And the fame of this house shall spread to foreign lands, and this is the beginning of the blessing which shall be poured out upon the heads of my people." Please note the phrases, "the hearts of thousands and tens of thousands shall greatly rejoice," and "the fame of this house shall spread to foreign lands." These were stunning declarations in April of 1836, when the church had only a relative handful of members and one temple. Today, in 2020, we have 168 operating temples. 49 additional temples are under construction or have been announced. Houses of the Lord are being constructed on the Isles of the Sea and in countries and locations previously considered by many unlikely to warrant a temple. The endowment ceremony currently is presented in 88 languages and will become available in many additional languages as temples are built to bless more of God's children. In the next 15 years, the number of languages in which temple ordinances will be available likely will double. This year, we will break ground and start construction on 18 temples. In contrast, it took 150 years to build the first 18 temples. From the organization of the church in 1830 to the dedication of the Tokyo, Japan Temple by President Spencer W. Kimball in 1980. Consider the hastening of temple work that has occurred just during the lifetime of President Russell M. Nelson. When President Nelson was born on September the 9th, 1924, the church had 6 operating temples. When he was ordained an apostle on April the 7th, 1984, 60 years later, 26 temples were operating, an increase of 20 temples in 60 years. When President Nelson was sustained as president of the church, 159 temples were operating, an increase of 133 temples in the 34 years during which he served as a member of the Quorum of the Twelve. Since becoming the president of the church on January the 14th, 2018, President Nelson has announced 35 new temples. 96% of the existing temples have been dedicated during President Nelson's lifetime. 84% have been dedicated since he was ordained an apostle. As members of the Lord's restored church, we stand all amazed at the ever-accelerating pace of his work in the latter days. And more temples are coming. Brigham Young prophesied, quote, "To accomplish this work, there will have to be not only one temple, but thousands of them, and thousands and tens of thousands of men and women will go into those temples and officiate for people who have lived as far back as the Lord shall reveal." Close quote. Understandably, the announcement of each new temple is a source of great joy and a reason to give thanks to the Lord. However, our primary focus should be on the covenants and ordinances that can change our hearts and deepen our devotion to the Savior, and not simply on the location or beauty of the building. The fundamental obligations that rest upon us as members of the Lord's restored church are, one, to hear him and have our own hearts changed through covenants and ordinances, and two, to fulfill joyfully the divinely appointed responsibility to offer temple blessings to the entire human family on both sides of the veil. With the Lord's direction and help, indeed we will fulfill these sacred duties. The prophet Joseph Smith declared, quote, "The building up of Zion is a cause that has interested the people of God in every age. It is a theme upon which prophets, priests, and kings have dwelt with peculiar delight. They have looked forward with joyful anticipation to the day in which we live, and fired with heavenly and joyful anticipations, they have sung and written and prophesied of this our day. But they died without the sight. It is left for us to see, participate in, and help to roll forward the latter-day glory. The heavenly priesthood will unite with the earthly to bring about those great purposes, a work that God and angels have contemplated with delight for generations past, that fired the souls of the ancient patriarchs and prophets, a work that is destined to bring about the destruction of the powers of darkness, the renovation of the earth, the glory of God, and the salvation of the human family." Close quote. I solemnly testify that the Father and the Son appeared to Joseph Smith, and Elijah restored the sealing authority. Sacred temple covenants and ordinances can strengthen us and purify our hearts as we hear him and receive the power of godliness in our lives. And I witness that this latter-day work will destroy the powers of darkness and bring about the salvation of the human family. Of these truths, I joyfully testify in the sacred name of the Lord Jesus Christ. Amen.
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8: Of Yellow Trucks and Widow's Mites. By Nathan Garlick, Texas, USA. My son's donation of his prized possession taught me the value of my own contributions to the Savior. I gazed upon the many rows of black marble stones standing in haunting stillness among the beautiful gardens of the Okinawa Peace Memorial Garden in Itoman, Okinawa, Japan. Engraved with over 200,000 names, these stones commemorate those who lost their lives during the Battle of Okinawa during World War II. Walking toward the parking lot at the conclusion of our visit, my wife and I noticed that our toddler no longer held his favorite yellow truck. When we asked him where it was, he led us back to the main monument. He had neatly placed his truck by a bouquet of flowers donated by other visitors. With shining eyes and a huge smile, our son showed us his own contribution to the memorial. Driving home, we pondered his selfless choice. Did he recognize the special spirit of that place and feel compelled to give his most prized possession? What worth could a plastic truck add to the honor and memorial of those who had lost their lives here? My thoughts turned to the Savior's atoning sacrifice. In a similarly beautiful garden, he sacrificed his life so we could be freed from sin and death and return home to our Heavenly Father. What could I possibly give to the Savior or to my brothers and sisters that would be enough to show my appreciation? What value would my contributions be compared to his sacrifice? That night I read in the Gospel of Mark about the woman who offered two mites while the rich around her gave much more. The Savior's words touched my heart. This poor widow hath cast more in than all they which have cast into the treasury. She of her want did cast in all that she had. I believe that the Lord is less concerned about what we contribute and more concerned about our desires and sincerity. Much of what I can give may seem insignificant compared to the beautiful monument-like contributions of others. But the Lord looketh on the heart. So a simple, heartfelt expression of love, gratitude, or service can mean much as it glorifies Jesus Christ and His redeeming sacrifice. Just like yellow trucks and widow's mites. End of the article. Of Yellow Trucks and Widow's Mites, by Nathan Garlick, Texas, USA. Read by Casey Wayman.
7: 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This is the Latter-day Saints Talk Channel, brought to you by The Church of Jesus Christ of Latter-day Saints. We now present Elder Robert C. Gay, speaking at a worldwide devotional for young adults, May 2020.
9: My beloved brothers and sisters, first I want to thank my wonderful wife for that wonderful counsel and advice, Lynette. Thank you. It's a tremendous blessing and opportunity to join with you this evening. We are truly living in unusual times, and I truly believe you've been raised for these times. Not long ago, President M. Russell Ballard said, "I believe this is the greatest generation of young adults in the history of the church." I honestly feel that is true. You are a special generation raised up to navigate turbulent times and to help prepare the world for the second coming of Jesus Christ. He intimately knows you and loves you. Tonight, as we came here to this broadcast, we were told that we had received tens and tens of thousands of tweets and questions about the Spirit and about personal revelation. I hope that tonight, as you listen to my wife and myself, that we're able to answer those questions. I pray that the Holy Ghost, who is the teacher, will be able to answer to the one as well as to the many. In our recent days and months as a world community, we have experienced unusual suffering, uncertainty, commotion, and challenge. These are times that have been long foretold, and they will culminate in the glorious second coming of our Savior. Jesus himself prophesied of these times. He said, "You shall also hear of wars and rumors of wars. See that ye be not troubled. For all I have told you must come to pass. I speak for my elect's sake, for nation shall rise up against nation. There shall be famines and pestilences and earthquakes in divers places. The love of men shall wax cold. All shall be fulfilled." I would like to share just one perspective about all of this. It is a lesson from our church history. Amanda Barnes-Smith, her husband Warren, and their five children were new converts to the church when they traveled to Missouri. They joined the saints at Hans Mill just a few days before a mob came and slaughtered many there. Amanda's husband and 10-year-old son were among those killed. Another of her young sons was gravely injured. Amanda received a powerful revelation on how to save her wounded son. During that time of great stress, though, she wrote the following. In our utter desolation, what could we women do but pray? Prayer was our only source of comfort, our Heavenly Father, our only helper. None but He could save and deliver us. One day a mobber came from the mill with the captain's fiat. Cursing, he bellowed. The captain says, if you women don't stop your praying, he will send a posse and kill every one of you. And he might as well have killed us as to stop us poor women praying in that hour of great calamity. Our prayers were hushed in terror. We dare not let our voices be heard in the house of supplication. I could pray in my bed or in silence, but I could not live thus long. The godless silence was more intolerable than had been the night of the massacre. I could bear it no longer. I pined to hear once more my own voice in petition to my Heavenly Father. I stole down into a cornfield and crawled into a stack of corn. It was as the temple of the Lord to me at that moment. I prayed out loud and most fervently. When I emerged from the corn, a voice spoke to me. It was a voice as plain as I've ever heard one. It was no silent, strong impression of the Spirit, but a voice repeating a verse of our hymn. That soul that on Jesus hath leaned for repose, I will not, I cannot desert to his foes. That soul, though all hell should endeavor to shake, I'll never, no, never forsake. From that moment, I had no more fear. I felt that nothing could hurt me. These times can be unsettling, but know what was true for Amanda Barnes-Smith is true for you. No matter the events around you, no matter the trial you might need to bear, God is at the helm. He will not forsake you, and you need not fear if you are faithful and lift your voice unto Him. It is on this very thing I would like to speak to you about tonight. As I said, I appreciate having my wife here with me tonight. She is my everything. We met years ago in high school. After our high school graduation, she went to Ricks College in Rexburg, Idaho, and I went to BYU in Provo, Utah. In our first year of college, I decided one weekend to drive to visit her at Rexburg. There, she taught me an invaluable lesson. She did not have a car, and it had been some time since she had been able to drive. As we left her apartment, she asked me if she could drive my car. I said, sure. We soon started down a hill close to where she lived. About halfway down the hill, she asked me, is there a stop sign at the end of the street? The stop sign was totally visible, and I immediately said, yes, there's a stop sign. She said, okay. I thought so. I just can't see it. I asked, why can't you see it? She said, because I don't have my glasses on, and I can't see much without my glasses. I then said something like, and why aren't you wearing your glasses? Because I don't like how they look on me. But I forgot I can't see everything without them. I said, well, then you better let me drive. The lesson was simple. Unless you can see clearly, you will always be in danger. Now, I ask you, how are you driving your life forward? Are you conducting your life with the glasses needed to see life's reality clearly? In the ancient city of Laodicea, the saints had no glaring or visible sins, but the Lord reprimanded them for being lukewarm in their discipleship. prideful in their worldly accomplishments and know-how, they became increasingly self-satisfied and independent of God. Even though this city was known for being expert in eye care, the Lord said to them, "Anoint thine eyes with eye salve, that thou mayest see." It seems a critical question for each of us is this: am I seeing my life through the eyes of God's truths, commandments, and covenants, or through my own eyes? Am I daily hearkening to His voice received through prayer and personal revelation of the Spirit, or hearkening to the voice of self, or the voice of the wise of this world who shout that God's ways and even His prophets are misplaced, boring, unnecessary, uncaring, or even in the rhetoric of the world, deceitful and hateful? Joseph Smith once said, "The devil will use his greatest effort to trap the saints. He will so transform things as to make one gape at those who are doing the will of God." Without God's help and revelation, you simply cannot see things as they really are and as they really will be. The adversary is intent on making you gape at those who are doing the will of God. He is intent on keeping you from seeing and understanding reality, to keep you from seeing that you are deeply beloved son and daughter of God. His desire is to legitimatize the world and have you reject or half-heartedly turn to God, and especially to have you define yourself and your life's journey by some political, cultural, or other worldly pursuit or just plain indifference. I have often asked myself this question: what made Nephi a believer and not a Laman or Lemuel? All three brothers were born of the same goodly parents. One night, I heard my question answered. I was in Bangkok, Thailand, on an assignment with President M. Russell Ballard when he shared this scripture: "And it came to pass that I, Nephi, having great desires to know of the mysteries of God, wherefore I did cry unto the Lord, and behold, he did visit me and did soften my heart that I did believe all the words which had been spoken by my father. Wherefore, I did not rebel against him like unto my brothers." There was my answer: God manifests himself to us according to our desires. Nephi desired above all else to know the truths and mysteries of God and was blessed with God's presence, joy, power, and truth. Laman and Lemuel desired the trappings of the world and received its reward. If you want to be with God, you must unite your desires to His will. Where and what and on what you place your heart's desire will determine how you will be both empowered to move through and prevail in this life. Therefore, tonight, I invite you to choose to frame your life by the overarching desire to become converted and to strengthen others. You may recall this is what the Savior asked of his chief apostle, Peter, when he said, "Simon, Simon, Satan hath desired to have you, that he may sift you as wheat. But I have prayed for thee, that thy faith fail not. And when thou art converted, strengthen thy brethren." I will never forget the time my wife and I were interviewed by a senior member of the Quorum of the 12 Apostles about my willingness to serve as a mission president. My wife and I had many things going on in our lives. At the time of our interview, we were involved in some very challenging family dynamics. We were engaged in large humanitarian efforts across the world that required a lot of our attention and resources. And I was a senior managing partner of a global investment business, not to speak of all the church callings we were working on. I thought we were already doing as much as we could possibly do. As we sat there that day with this beloved apostle and reflected on all that we had going on, we both politely said, this was probably not the best time for us to serve a mission. Without hesitation, this member of the 12 turned to my wife and said, Lynette, you are going to make a great missionary and companion to your husband. He then turned to me and he said, you know, you really don't get it. The Lord is calling you to save your life. You are either going to live your life by covenant or convenience. There is never a convenient time to serve. This is a matter of faith. You either believe that the Lord will bless your life with the blessings you need as you do his priorities, or you don't. Quietly, I sat there stunned. I had just been told that the Lord was trying to save my life. I was living a good life then, but I was greatly out of balance. On that afternoon, as Lynette and I left the apostle's office, we went home to prayerfully consider how we were going to live our lives. We quickly made the choice to serve and live our lives by covenant, doing whatsoever things the Lord asked of us. A covenant life is a more balanced life, lived according to God's priorities, not our own agendas. Our lives have never been the same since. We have been completely blessed by his love and his tutoring. If I know anything, I know that the same blessing will be yours if you faithfully stay on his covenant path. God wants to save your life. What does it mean to be converted, to live by covenant and not convenience? Jesus said, look unto me in every thought. As a wise teacher once told me, he did not say, think of me once in a while and my spirit will be with you. He said, If ye do always remember me, ye shall have my spirit to be with you. This means as you remember him, you will always have the power of heaven to be with you, to help daily in any and every small or daunting challenge you face, regardless of the hold it may have on you. This includes any fear, addiction, insecurity, or any seemingly insurmountable wall before you. So ponder right now what might be the most important thing you need to do to more fully remember him and act to do it. My best friend growing up introduced me to my wife. In high school, I baptized him, a member of the church, but he always found it difficult to fully commit to living the gospel, always justifying himself by saying that he never really did anything bad, which he didn't. Then one night at a party, he drank too much and accidentally fell off a cliff and died. He was the same age as many of you. This tragedy should have never happened and would not have happened if covenant, not convenience, had guided my friend's life. Where do you draw the line in your life relative to the commandments of God? Perhaps some of you view your life as most of us see obeying highway speed limits. Does anyone ever really think of driving the actual posted speed limit? No. Instead, we want to know how many miles above the posted limit we can travel without getting a ticket. That is how my best friend lived his life. In the gospel, we should never think about how much of the world we can embrace without crossing the line. We are simply to forsake the world. Only as you take upon yourself God's covenants will you have eyes that allow you to see clearly through the clutter of this world. The Bible teaches, for this is the love of God, that we keep his commandments. Those that live by covenant do not by any means live perfect lives, but they refine their lives through daily repentance. Such refinement opens them to God's richest blessings and the very powers of heaven. Or is there any of you listening tonight in these turbulent times who does not need God's direction and power? Years ago, a business partner of mine who had been sick told me that President Boyd K. Packer had come by his home to give him a blessing. He said that as I walked him to his car, President Packer said, "Don't come back too quickly from Gethsemane. Learn the lessons there." My friend then asked me, "What do you think he meant?" Before I could answer, he simply added, "I believe he meant we just need to do God's will, and that's all I want to do." When my associate said those words, I knew he was right. An ultimate test of our life is whether we are going to submit to God's will or act according to our own. Elder Neil A. Maxwell long ago taught, the submission of one's will is really the only uniquely personal thing we have to place on God's altar. But what does it mean to be willing to do God's will? From our Savior's experience in the Garden of Gethsemane, I believe we are in part to understand that submission to God's will means that you and I must be willing to suffer and endure to the end whatever God asks of us, even if what we are asked to endure comes through no fault of our own. This may include things like physical impairments or inclinations, wrongful accusations, judgments or buffetings from misguided friends, leaders, or even family members. In the Garden of Gethsemane, Heavenly Father asked our Savior to swallow a bitter cup of sins and afflictions that were not his. In that process, Jesus became sore amazed at what lay before him. He felt sorrowful unto death and prayed if it were possible that the hour might pass from him, saying to the Father, "All things are possible unto thee. Take away this cup from me." But then he added this, "Nevertheless, not what I will, but what thou wilt." In our day, in a revelation given to Joseph Smith, the Savior said, "Would that I might not drink the bitter cup and shrink. Nevertheless, glory be to the Father. And I partook and finished my preparations unto the children of men." To partake and finish the Father's preparations designed for us, no matter how bitter, is part of the Father's plan to bring us everlasting joy. Do you think or believe Heavenly Father will shield you from moments of pain and suffering needed to help you become more like him? President John Taylor said that the prophet Joseph told him, "You will have all kinds of trials to pass through. God will feel after you, and he will take hold of you and wrench your very heartstrings." Being a disciple of Jesus Christ means that we are submissive, meek, humble, patient, full of love, willing to submit to all things which the Lord seeth to fit to inflict upon us. Our beloved prophet, President Nelson, recently said, "Difficult days are ahead. Rarely in the future will it be easy or popular to be a faithful Latter-day Saint. Each of us will be tested. Those who diligently follow the Lord shall suffer persecution. That very persecution can either crush you into silent weakness or motivate you to be more exemplary and courageous in your daily lives. How you deal with life's trials is part of the development of your faith." The Apostle Paul asked this question, "Who shall separate us from the love of Christ? Shall tribulation or distress or persecution or famine or nakedness or peril or sword?" In today's language, we might say it this way: will I allow a difficulty in finding someone to marry, or desire to live in an unsanctioned relationship, or an event from church history, or a misguided action from some leader or teacher, or my worldly desires, or a loss of job, or a challenging illness, or a crushing distress, keep me from diligently following the Savior and fully participating in his church? All your sins, all your pains, afflictions, and infirmities are part of what Elder Maxwell calls the awful arithmetic of the atonement of Jesus Christ. An arithmetic that he said can only be calculated as enormity multiplied by infinity. Your discomfort or challenges from life's trials will never descend below his. Therefore, heaven's question to you is whether you will follow in the Savior's footsteps and say with him, "Nevertheless, not as I will, but as thou wilt." Another way to say this may be to ask, "Will I trust God and also trust in His design for my life. As you face challenges and trials, know that God has all power to sustain you, even when the circumstances surrounding you do not change. He promises, even in the midst of soul-searing affliction, that He will ease the burdens which are put upon your shoulders, that even you cannot feel them upon your backs. That ye may know of a surety that I, the Lord, do visit my people in their afflictions. Never doubt that the Lord is able to open every effectual door, reassure you through questions of faith, and help you secure work, education, and strength to live righteously, or whatever else you may need to reach your fullest potential. The Savior has promised He will provide a way. Can anyone or anything else give you that same promise? Trust Him to tutor and sustain you as you humbly submit to His will. Years ago, President Henry B. Eyring made this penetrating observation: if the foundation of faith is not embedded in our hearts, the power to endure will crumble. Faith is a principle of action, and faith is a choice. Faith is not measured by how many meetings we attend or rituals we keep. Faith is not even the acknowledgement that God and Jesus Christ live. Your faith is the extent of your trust in and complete reliance on God and your Savior Jesus Christ. We will all endure or crumble according to the degree of our personal trust and reliance on them. To build faith in them, you will need to eliminate from your life any self-justifying behaviors. You will need to own your life and not let others dictate your actions and choices, your perspectives, your attitudes, reactions, feelings, thoughts, and beliefs, all things that you control. Being offended and turning away are not of God. His voice always invites us, follow me. God is prepared to answer any question, comfort any struggle, and redeem any and all individuals. There is no mistake or struggle that cannot be healed through Him. Now, all the internet searches in this world, across the web's nearly 1.5 billion sites, cannot tell you if this church is true or if Jesus Christ lives. Only God can reveal that to you. And the bottom line is this: God will not tell you one truth and tell me another. We will all get the same answers as we inquire and seek after Him with sincerity, faith, and real intent. You do this in part as you remove all your self-justifying stories. Years ago, while in Africa on an assignment, I heard a report of a man who was transporting two giraffes in his truck. One giraffe was considerably taller than the other. As he traveled along the highway, he drove under a bridge that went over the highway. But the bridge was not tall enough for the larger giraffe. When the truck drove under the bridge, the taller giraffe's head hit the bridge and instantly died. Later, the truck driver was asked why he hadn't taken better care to avoid the giraffe's death. He said, "It's not my fault. They built the bridge too low." This man's self-justification may seem ridiculous, but have you ever been just as irrational in justifying your own poor choices? Do not blame low bridges for the way things are. Rather, seek to rise to your full potential by qualifying for every needed power, blessing, and miracle of heaven promised by increasing in enduring faith or trust in Him. The Lord said to Joseph Smith, "How oft you have gone on in the persuasions of men. You should not have feared man more than God. Although men set at naught the counsels of God and despise His words, yet you should have been faithful, and He would have extended His arm and supported you against all the fiery darts of the adversary, and He would have been with you in every time of trouble." Now, I would like to expand for a moment beyond self-examination and leave you my witness that part of covenant living and submission to God's will is also a willingness to get outside yourself and do as the Lord said to Peter, to strengthen your brethren. President Nelson recently said, we are to be builders of faith in the Lord Jesus Christ and faith in his church. We are to build the church and kingdom of God upon the earth. He has also testified that there is nothing happening on this earth right now that is more important than the gathering of Israel. There is nothing of greater consequence, absolutely nothing. The gathering should mean everything to you. This is the mission for which you were sent to earth. Likewise, the Savior said to ask Peter, lovest thou me? And then said, feed my sheep. In the Gospel of John, we read where Mary and Martha sent for the Savior when their brother Lazarus became gravely ill. His disciples pleaded with him to not go because the Jews were seeking to take his life. But Jesus went to the tomb of Lazarus anyway. There our Savior wept in anguish with his friends. Then in the power of God, he commanded Lazarus to rise from the dead, saying, Lazarus, come forth. The scriptures next record, and he that was dead came forth, bound hand and foot with grave clothes. And Jesus said unto them, loose him and let him go. My dear friends, nothing is more life-giving than sharing the light of Christ and the light of his gospel. Nothing other than the gospel of Christ can bring peace to the nations, save the world from poverty, or lift another to sustained happiness. Organizations that operate on any other principles will fall short. Only the gospel can remove the grave clothes of those around you. Invite others to his light. As you do so, God promises that you will bring salvation to your soul, that your sins will be forgiven, and that he will send his angels round about you to bear you up. Now I am keenly aware that notwithstanding yours, mine, or anyone else's good intentions, the press to conform to the world's opinion and not the Lord's commandments can be immense. Peter, in absolute resolution, said to Jesus, though all men shall be offended because of thee, yet I will never be offended. Though I should die with thee, yet I will not deny thee. But shortly thereafter, Peter faltered, denying the Savior three times. What are you to learn by this? I believe in part the Lord wants you to know that he understands that submission to his will, covenant living, or becoming fully converted is a process, not an event. Jesus gave his life so we would not measure our lives by our weaknesses or imperfections, but so we could repent daily and grow in strength through faith into faith unshakable. You might want to write in your hearts this insightful instruction from Elder Jeffrey R. Holland at the April 2016 General Conference. He said, we take some solace in the fact that if God were to reward only the perfectly faithful, he wouldn't have much of a distribution list. Please remember tomorrow and all the days after that the Lord blesses those who want to improve, who accept the need for commandments and try to keep them, who cherish Christ-like virtues and strive to the best of their ability to acquire them. If you stumble in that pursuit, so does everyone. The Savior is there to help you keep going. If you fall, summon his strength. Lynette and I were sitting with Elder Holland in Johannesburg when that young single adult sister, the returned missionary, stood and testified, I did not come this far, only to come this far. Please remember, no matter what challenge you are currently facing, to keep going. Keep trying. Keep trusting. Keep believing. Keep growing. Heaven is cheering you on today, tomorrow, and forever. You are in the palm of God's hand, and he is able to deliver you through any blast furnace. Elder Holland also spoke of an additional tender mercy and assurance from the Lord that you may want to hold deep within your heart. He said, the Spirit is not blocked by a virus or by national boundaries or by medical forecasts. There are gifts from heaven that are not limited by trouble in the land or illness in the air. He who created this marvelous world in which we live can say to any of the elements in it, this far and no farther. That is what he will say to this blight we are facing. In the presence of his majesty, even subatomic-sized creations must bend, if only figuratively, and each in its own way confess that Jesus is the Christ, the Son of God, the great Redeemer of all. Under the direction of his Father, the Savior is in charge of the destiny of this world. We are in very sure and loving hands. I would like to close where I began. I believe you are the greatest generation of young adults in the history of this church. You may be also the generation that faces the greatest challenges. As you reflect on the challenge,

0: are accountable to God for that choice. He has also declared that according to your desires shall it be done unto you. This means you better want the consequences of what you want. I close with this personal experience and testimony from my life. Years ago, as a college sophomore, I was studying for final exams in an apartment by myself. It was a warm day, and as I was reviewing my papers, a gnat started buzzing in front of my face. The persistence of that gnat began to really annoy me. Finally, I had enough. I raised my hands and slapped them together and killed the gnat. I cannot explain to this day what happened next. I looked down at the dead gnat in the palm of my hand and felt great compassion. I said to myself, that gnat did not need to die. It is only dead because of my frustration and impatience. I then knelt and prayed to God to forgive me and let that gnat live again. As I finished that prayer, that gnat flew off my hand. I have asked myself for years, why did God do this for me? Many answers have come, but none more important than this. He wanted me to understand at the very core that he has all power to lift me or anyone else, even the least. He wanted me to know he has complete compassion for our weaknesses and that he numbers the very hairs on our heads. Now, if he would restore a gnat, he will never forsake you, no matter where you stand. Do not be like the Laodiceans and allow complacency to rule you. This is my testimony to you. As you set aside self-rationalization and pride, as you inquire and hearken to his voice, not yours, as you act upon his ways, you will see things as they really are. As you desire to strive earnestly to become converted, living by covenant and not convenience, and in submitting to God's will while strengthening others, you will find every blessing and miracle you need to succeed in this life and be enabled to return to your Father in heaven and receive eternal joy. Jesus Christ is our Savior. He lives. This is his church, and this will be the church received by the Savior at his second coming. Our Heavenly Father is not an absentee Father. His plan is the only plan of happiness. Through the Holy Ghost, you may know the truth of all things and all things which you must do. My prayer is that you will have courage to repent of any unrighteous desires and replace them with godly desires, to live by covenant and to submit and to endure his refining hand in your life. I testify to you in your youth as Alma testified to his son Helaman in his youth. I do know that whosoever shall put their trust in God shall be supported in their trials and troubles and their afflictions and shall be lifted up at the last day. May God bless you all is my prayer in the name of Jesus Christ. Amen.
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3: The prophet Ezekiel was born about two decades before Lehi and his family left Jerusalem. In 597 BC, at age 25, Ezekiel was one of the many carried captive to Babylon by Nebuchadnezzar, and as best we can tell, he spent the rest of his life there. He was of the Aaronic priestly lineage, and when he was 30, he became a prophet. In commissioning Ezekiel, Jehovah used the metaphor of a watchman. If, when the watchman seeth the sword come upon the land, he blow the trumpet and warn the people, then whosoever heareth the sound of the trumpet and taketh not warning, if the sword come and take him away, his blood shall be upon his own head. On the other hand, if the watchman see the sword come and blow not the trumpet, and the people be not warned, if the sword come and take any person from among them, his blood will I require at the watchman's hand. Then speaking directly to Ezekiel, Jehovah declared,

0: Lord, so thou, O Son of Man, I have set thee a watchman unto the house of Israel. Therefore thou shalt hear the word at my mouth and warn them for me. The warning was to turn away from sin. When I say unto the wicked, O wicked man, thou shalt surely die, if thou dost not speak to warn the wicked from his way, that wicked man shall die in his iniquity. But his blood I will require at thine hand. Nevertheless, if thou warn the wicked of his way to turn from it, if he do not turn from his way, he shall die in his iniquity, but thou hast delivered thy soul. Again, when I say unto the wicked, thou shalt surely die, if he turn from his sin and do that which is lawful and right, none of his sins that he has committed shall be mentioned unto him. He hath done that which is lawful and right, he shall surely live. Interestingly, this warning also applies to the righteous. When I shall say to the righteous that he shall surely live, if he trust to his own righteousness and commit iniquity, all his righteous deeds shall not be remembered. But for his iniquity which he hath committed, he shall die for it. Pleading with his children, God tells Ezekiel, say unto them, as I live, saith the Lord God, I have no pleasure in the death of the wicked, but that the wicked turn from his way and live. Turn ye from your evil ways, for why will ye die, O house of Israel? Far from being anxious to condemn, our Heavenly Father and our Savior seek our happiness and plead with us to repent, knowing full well that wickedness never was and never will be happiness. So Ezekiel and every prophet before and since, speaking the word of God out of a full heart, have warned all who will to turn away from Satan, the enemy of their souls, and choose liberty and eternal life through the great mediator of all men. While the duty to warn is felt especially keenly by prophets, it is a duty shared by others as well. In fact, it becometh every man who hath been warned to warn his neighbor. We who have received the knowledge of the great plan of happiness and its implementing commandments should feel a desire to share that knowledge, since it makes all the difference here and in eternity. And if we ask, who is my neighbor that I should warn? Surely the answer will be found in a parable that begins, a certain man went down from Jerusalem to Jericho and fell among thieves, and so forth. Considering the parable of the Good Samaritan in this context reminds us that the question, who is my neighbor, was tied to the two great commandments. Thou shalt love the Lord thy God with all thy heart and with all thy soul and with all thy strength and with all thy mind, and thy neighbor as thyself. The motivation for raising the warning voice is love. Love of God and love of fellow man. To warn is to care. The Lord instructs that it is to be done in mildness and in meekness, and by persuasion, by long-suffering, by gentleness and love unfeigned. It can be urgent, as when we warn a child not to put his hand in a fire. It must be clear and sometimes firm. On occasion, warning may take the form of reproof when moved upon by the Holy Ghost. But always, it is rooted in love. Witness, for example, the love that motivates the service and sacrifices of our missionaries. Surely love would compel parents to warn their closest neighbors, their own children. This means teaching and testifying of gospel truths. It means teaching children the doctrine of Christ, faith, repentance, baptism, and the gift of the Holy Ghost. The Lord reminds parents, I've commanded you to bring up your children in light and truth. A crucial element of the parental duty to warn is not only to paint the demoralizing consequences of sin, but also the joy of walking in obedience to the commandments. Recall the words of Enos about what led him to seek God, receive a remission of his sins, and become converted. Behold, I went to hunt beasts in the forest, and the words which I had often heard my father speak concerning eternal life and the joy of the saints sunk deep into my heart, and my soul hungered. And I kneeled down before my Maker and cried unto him in mighty prayer and supplication. Because of his incomparable love and concern for others and their happiness, Jesus was not hesitant to warn. At the outset of his ministry, Jesus began to preach and to say, "Repent, for the kingdom of heaven is at hand." Because he knows that not just any path leads to heaven, he commanded, "Enter ye in at the strait gate. For wide is the gate, and broad is the way that leadeth to destruction, and many there be that go in thereat. Because strait is the gate, and narrow is the way, which leadeth unto life, and few there be that find it." He devoted time to sinners, saying, "I came not to call the righteous, but sinners to repentance." As for the scribes and Pharisees and Sadducees, Jesus was uncompromising in condemning their hypocrisy. His warnings and commandments were direct. "Woe unto you, scribes and Pharisees, hypocrites, for ye pay tithe of mint and anise and cumin, and have omitted the weightier matters of the law, judgment, mercy, and faith. These ought ye to have done, and not to leave the other undone." Surely no one would accuse the Savior of not loving these scribes and Pharisees. After all, he suffered and died to save them too. But loving them, he could not let them go on in sin without clearly correcting them. One observer noted, "Jesus taught his followers to do as he did, to welcome everyone, but also to teach about sin, since love demands warning people about what can hurt them." Sometimes those who raise a warning voice are dismissed as judgmental. Paradoxically, however, those who claim truth is relative and moral standards are a matter of personal preference are often the same ones who most harshly criticize people that don't accept the current norm of correct thinking. One writer referred to this as the shame culture, quoting, "In a guilt culture, you know you are good or bad by what your conscience feels. In a shame culture, you know you're good or bad by what your community says about you, by whether it honors or excludes you. In the shame culture, moral life is not built on the continuum of right and wrong. It's built on the continuum of exclusion and inclusion. Everybody is perpetually insecure in a moral system based on inclusion and exclusion. There are no permanent standards, just the shifting judgment of the crowd. It's a culture of oversensitivity, overreaction, and frequent moral panics during which everybody feels compelled to go along." The guilt culture could be harsh, but at least you could hate the sin and still love the sinner. The modern shame culture allegedly values inclusion and tolerance, but it can be strangely unmerciful to those who disagree and those who don't fit in, unquote. Contrasted to this is the rock of our Redeemer, a stable and permanent foundation of justice and virtue. How much better it is to have the unchanging law of God by which we may act to choose our destiny rather than being hostage to the unpredictable rules and wrath of the social media mob. How much better it is to know the truth than to be tossed to and fro and carried about with every wind of doctrine. How much better to repent and rise to the gospel standard than to pretend there is no right or wrong and languish in sin and regret. The Lord has declared, "The voice of warning shall be unto all people by the mouths of my disciples whom I've chosen in these last days." As watchmen and disciples, we cannot be neutral about this more excellent way. As Ezekiel, we cannot see the sword coming upon the land and blow not the trumpet. This is not to say we should bang on our neighbor's door or stand in the public square shouting, "Repent." Truly, when you think about it, we have in the restored gospel what people deep down really want. So the warning voice is generally not only civil, but in the psalmist's phrase, it is a joyful noise. Deseret News opinion editor Hal Boyd cited one example of the disservice inherent in staying silent. He noted that while the idea of marriage is still a matter of intellectual debate among elites in American society, marriage itself is not a matter of debate for them in practice. Elites get and stay married and make sure their kids enjoy the benefits of a stable marriage. The problem, however, is they tend not to preach what they practice. They don't want to impose on those who really could use their moral leadership. But it is perhaps time for those with education and strong families to stop feigning neutrality and start preaching what they practice pertaining to marriage and parenting and help their fellow Americans embrace it. We trust that especially you of the rising generation, youth and young adults, on whom the Lord must rely for the success of his work in future years, will sustain the teachings of the gospel and the standards of the church in public as well as in private. Do not abandon those who would welcome truth to flounder and fail in ignorance. Do not succumb to false notions of tolerance or to fear of inconvenience, disapproval, or even suffering. Remember the Savior's promise, "Blessed are ye when men shall revile you and persecute you and say all manner of evil against you falsely for my sake. Rejoice and be exceeding glad, for great is your reward in heaven. For so persecuted they the prophets which were before you." Ultimately, we are all accountable to God for our choices and the lives we live. The Savior declared, "My Father sent me that I might be lifted up upon the cross. And after that I had been lifted up upon the cross, that I might draw all men unto me. That as I have been lifted up by men, even so should men be lifted up by the Father, to stand before me, to be judged of their works, whether they be good or whether they be evil." Recognizing this, the Lord's supremacy, I plead in the words of Alma. "And now, my brethren and sisters, I wish from the inmost part of my heart, yea, with great anxiety, even unto pain, that you would cast off your sins and not procrastinate the day of your repentance, but that you would humble yourselves before the Lord and call on his holy name. And watch and pray continually that ye may not be tempted above that which ye can bear, and thus be led by the Holy Spirit. Having faith on the Lord, having a hope that ye shall receive eternal life, having the love of God always in your hearts, that ye may be lifted up at the last day and enter into his rest." May we each be able to say to the Lord with David, "I have not hid thy righteousness within my heart. I have declared thy faithfulness and thy salvation. I have not concealed thy loving kindness and thy truth from the great congregation. Withhold not thy tender mercies from me, O Lord." In the name of Jesus Christ, amen.
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3: Today we will be discussing the new curriculum for young women, how it helps each young woman to be converted to the gospel of Jesus Christ, and the process that we go through each Sunday as we teach our lessons and have discussions with the young women. The purpose of our question and answer period this morning is not only to answer the questions that our guests have brought to us, but to give them an understanding of the spiritual journey that we have been on as we have watched the Lord's hand move across the church in this thing. And as we have felt his spirit, we want to give them some insights into the power that lies behind the new curriculum. We have Sister Lisa Burnson. Would you like to tell us a little bit about yourself, Sister Burnson, and how long you have been a young women's leader?
4: I live in Highland, Utah, and I have four children ranging from 11 to 21, and I have been a young women's leader for 6 weeks now, and I've enjoyed the journey very much.
3: I have to tell you how impressed I have been with Sister Burnson and her dedication and love for the young women that she is currently serving. I would also like to introduce to you our special guest, Sister Hannah Piper. Hannah, would you tell us a little bit about yourself?
5: Yes, I am a junior at Lone Peak High School, and I live in Highland, and Sister Burnson is my young women's leader. And I love music and musical theater and basically anything to do with music. And I love being with my family and friends and just enjoying the ride.
3: Well, it is such a treat for us to have you here. We have four members of the Young Women's General Board and Curriculum Committee with us. I would like them just to introduce themselves, starting with Sister McConkie.
6: I'm Sister Carol McConkie, and I get to serve on the Young Women General Board. I'm a wife, and I'm a mother, I'm a grandmother, and studying the scriptures and learning about the gospel of Jesus Christ is a joy in my life.
7: And I'm Susan Jones, and I have the privilege of serving on the Young Women General Board, and I am so thrilled to be here today to talk about the new youth curriculum and how it's going to bless your life. I have four children, I have five grandchildren, and they are the joy of my life, and the gospel means everything to me.
8: I'm Diane Robinson, and it's just such a privilege to be here, part of this group, and to be part of this great work of the Lord that's going forth. I have five children, I have 17 grandchildren, I call them my rising generation, and I know that the blessings of this curriculum are going to impact their lives, and it's just marvelous to see it rolling forth.
3: And I am Sister Karen Ashton, and I serve on the Young Women's General Board, and I have 11 children and 54 grandchildren, so I am really invested in this new curriculum. Now, Hannah, when we spoke before, I determined that I wanted you to begin the questions. Would you give us your very first question, and we'll do the very best we can at answering it.
5: Well, the first thought that came to my mind when I heard about this new curriculum was, who decided that we needed this and why is it so important in every young woman's life right now?
3: I would like the opportunity to answer that if I can. The Lord decided it was the time for this new curriculum. As many of the prophets have said just the last little while in our general conferences, the Lord is hastening his work. It was the time for a new curriculum that could be accessed by all of the young women in the world online. It was the time for the auxiliaries to unite in their approach to teaching young men and young women. It was a time for young people to rise to the position that the Lord knows that they can take. This is really the Lord's curriculum. There is not a mistake in the timing of your birth. You came here at the right time and in the right place, and the Lord knows what he needs to have happen in your life. So I think that's why this new curriculum has come forth. Any other ideas?
6: Well, it's part of the preparation for the rising generation, for the work that you've been called to do, the work that you've been foreordained to do since before you were born. And you've been prepared, and this is part of your preparation, is this new curriculum. It will allow you to understand the gospel better in your life and apply it in your life specifically. It will give you the opportunity to talk about the gospel and about what you believe, how you live your standards. It will literally enable you to change the world because it will be in your heart and in your mind, and it will be who you are. It will be remarkable.
3: So, Hannah, it's because you are the kind of young woman that you are that we have a new curriculum.
9: I think it's kind of interesting to ask ourselves the question. Young women, ask yourselves the question, why me? Why am I the one that is here right now participating in this new curriculum? And leaders, ask yourselves, why am I here? Why was I called to be part of this experience that's coming forth? And I don't think we have a glimpse of how big this is. Mm-hmm. When you think about the technology that's in place now that allows these things to come forth throughout the whole world, when you think about the fact that a young woman in Guyana can, if she has a little phone or an internet cafe, can see the prophet and hear him speak, when his voice goes over the entire world, to have a curriculum that takes advantage of these developments that are inspired of the Lord is really quite remarkable. And so think, ask yourself that question, why me? And then feel the Lord's love and approval and his confidence in you.
7: Hannah, young women are living in perilous times. And one of the ways that you will stand strong is to be riveted on words of living prophets. And this new curriculum is going to provide a way that you can have the most current words of living prophets right before your eyes. They'll be available in this new curriculum immediately. This is critical. This is thrilling. So we're very excited about this significant change that will be available to young women all over the world.
4: Okay, I feel so excited about this, and there is so much energy and excitement, and I just am bursting with happiness over this new curriculum. I think my biggest question, one of them, and one that my advisors and my counselors have asked, is we're all kind of surprised there's not a manual. Every organization I've ever worked in, it's kind of manual-driven, you know, and we have a manual, and it's the same throughout the whole world. We're teaching the same thing every week. What would you suggest we give to our young women to prepare them for this new curriculum?
10: I want to take this opportunity to quote from Sister Dalton. She said, "The most important resource a young woman can have to help her become converted is her scriptures, the words of the living prophets, and her knees bent in prayer." And I think that's right, because we can bring a bunch of, say, Preach My Gospel and all kinds of other manuals there and have them available during the lesson time, and they won't necessarily need to bring them, but their connection with the words of the living prophets and with the scriptures are the most important thing that I think they bring.
9: And this also harkens back to the technological developments I mentioned. For the first time, we have what I would call a living curriculum. It's not a product that's static for years, but it is continually changing and being updated by the words of the living prophets, by new media that's produced. All these things flow into the curriculum. General Conference within days was in the new curriculum. So we need a living curriculum today. In these days, it's essential that we have the current words of the living prophets, and that will be there. So that's one reason we can't print it. It is possible to print it where internet is not available. So the sisters that are teaching, the young women that are learning in different parts of the world, they will have paper in their hands. But those of us that access the internet, we have access to this wonderful living curriculum.
10: So probably they won't be carrying as much as you thought they would be carrying, like a college student with everything in his backpack. But they will be able to access a lot of it online, and they'll have the scriptures, which really, the scriptures really need to be in their hearts, and that's really the purpose. Yes.
7: I think, Sister Burnson, the most critical thing that your young women counselors and advisors will need is the Spirit with them.
4: Love that.
7: That is the tool. And we're going to be talking in a few minutes more about the spiritual preparation that will help them access the Spirit. So if you were to tell your young women, counselors and advisors, what is their toolbox? Their toolbox is exactly what Sister Dalton said. The scriptures, the words of prophets, prayer, and all of those things will help them access the Spirit, which is going to drive this and guide this curriculum. They're going to love it.
10: Now, this morning,
9: I just got to ask Hannah.
10: No,
9: so can you visualize what your scriptures would be like if you brought them to church every Sunday and marked in them and took notes and put sticky notes in them? I mean, how would that help you as you move forward with your life?
5: I think as I studied them and would look back from the lessons we had and the notes I took, it would definitely help me daily to remember the things that we talked about and to, as I've studied personally, to remember and be able to see that. And
9: that's your workbook, isn't it? That's your workbook, the scriptures.
10: And it would become a tremendous tool that you would, in fact, you're going to hate to ever put that piece down. We have several of us who really are so in love with our scriptures because we've marked them up for so long that it's difficult for us to give them away.
4: Definitely. So, you know, Hannah asked me a really good question last week, and I love this question, and I think every young woman probably in the whole entire world is going to ask this question or ask their parents this. So, Hannah, you got to ask it. It's so great.
5: I was just wondering, with all of this new technology being involved in classes, does this mean that we as young women need to ask our parents for iPhones or iPads or new technology?
10: No, it doesn't mean that. We don't want anyone to feel like they have to purchase something in order to have the advantage. The Lord has made it perfectly clear that we can come to the gospel without money and without price. Every young woman should be able to go to her class and access the scriptures. She doesn't need any new technologies. The technologies can help us in our classroom, but it's not necessary for you to have any new technology. I'm sorry to say that.
5: Maybe that's
10: a disappointment for you. But Hannah, we want you to be prepared for the life that the Lord has ahead of you. And the best way for you to be prepared is to be spiritually prepared. So we know that we can do that because the Lord has already given us the tools to do that. We are hoping to walk through in the next few conversations. We hope that you will remain with us because we will be talking about the parts of each lesson, prepare spiritually, and the importance of the doctrine in this particular new curriculum, and then how we learn together in the classroom and how we act as we go through. So as we finish this segment, which has been very short, we hope that you will stay with us as we go forward into our next segment. Have a lovely day, and remember, as Sister Elaine Dalton has said, the hand of the Lord is in this. He will help all to succeed and meet them where they are.
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0: Welcome back to our program, Past Impressions, designed to study the who, the whens, the whats of church history, but more importantly, to focus on the why it is so important. What difference does it make in our lives, and how are we different as we understand those people, places, events that shaped the history of the church? Whether you're a Latter-day Saint in the Salt Lake Valley, or in the far stretches of Philippines or Panama, all of us have rich heritage because of our membership in the church. And Past Impressions is designed to examine those very dimensions that give us all a claim upon our pioneer ancestry and heritage in the church. I'm Brent Topp, professor of church history and doctrine and chair of that department at Brigham Young University. And joining with me today is my friend and colleague, Steve Harper, associate chair of church history and doctrine and professor at Brigham Young University. And Steve is one of the foremost experts on the first vision. And last time we talked about the historical setting, the prelude to the first vision, and today we're going to talk about the actual accounts of what took place in that sacred grove. Welcome, Steve. Glad to have you with us.
1: Thank you, Brian.
0: Well, Steve, the first vision is probably the most documented vision, or what we could call a theophany in history. Tell me what we know about that historical record, and comment on the richness of the actual records themselves.
1: I'll be glad to do that. You know, for a historian like me, it is an absolute treasure trove. There are some really important events in history that are just so poorly documented, or maybe weren't written down or told about for centuries after the fact. But with the first vision, we have a remarkably wonderful historical record. Like you said, I bet it's the best documented vision of God in history. Can you imagine if we had as much information about Isaiah's throne theophany, about Moses' receipt of the commandments? People would be thrilled about that. So let me tell you what the accounts that we have are. I'll just give you a rough sketch. The first one that Joseph wrote that we know of was it written in 1832? If he wrote one before that, we don't have it or don't know about it. But this was his first attempt to keep a history, as best we can tell. He started also keeping his revelations in record books. He started keeping his personal journal, and he started writing his history all at about the same time in 1832. And the first six pages of his letter book include that history, and that history begins with an account of the first vision. And this is the most raw of all the accounts. It's Joseph dumping his consciousness onto the page. It doesn't have hardly any punctuation in it. It's a little bit awkward, sometimes in phrasing, but it is my favorite of the accounts.
0: Why is that? You say it's raw, but why is it your favorite?
1: Well, because I think it gets me most close to the young Joseph. It's his best memory, as far as I can tell, of what it was like to be 14, or actually 12 to 15, as is what he describes in this account. So he tells us about his terrible problem of not being able to find the truth. And it's not just an intellectual problem. You know, I want to know who has the right doctrine. For him, it's a deeply spiritual problem. He's been listening to the revival preachers, and he says that he has become convicted of his sins. That's just exactly the vocabulary we would expect from somebody who'd been listening to these revival preachers.
0: So the focus is on his own spiritual salvation, yes. His own conversion.
1: Yes, and it's for those of us who've had similar experiences, I don't know if I've ever had it as intensely as he did. But I know what it feels like to be convicted of my sins and to desire forgiveness and to go in search of it. And because of Joseph Smith, I knew where to find it. But here's a young man who didn't know where to find it. He believed the Bible. He believed in Christ. He believed that salvation came through Christ. But which of all those churches, which soteriology, which doctrine of salvation would lead him to forgiveness of his sins? And every church he sampled taught him a different one. And when I read the accounts of Joseph's vision, the most literarily powerful theme is the terrible problem, the great anxiety, the distress, perplexed. He just, it seems like he harvests his vocabulary to keep reminding me how awful it was to be convicted of his sins, to seek forgiveness and not be able to find it.
0: So very, very personal is this account.
1: It's very personal. It's beautiful. I hope everybody will read it and love it as much as I do and enjoy it. It was written both by Frederick Williams, who was Joseph's scribe and counselor at the time, and also by Joseph Smith. This is the only account that was written, at least in part, in Joseph Smith's handwriting. And so it is, to me, the most personal, the most intense. And I guess I resonate most with this one. It just speaks to my soul. I've been a 14-year-old boy convicted of sin and seeking forgiveness. I guess I can just identify with the Joseph Smith that this document describes.
0: Now, most Latter-day Saints, Steve, would probably only be familiar with the account that we have in Joseph Smith's history. So what other accounts, and why are there other accounts?
1: Excellent question. Each of them was created for particular circumstances. For example, this is Joseph's commanded on the day the church is organized to let there be a record kept. This is his effort to do that. He's trying to keep a history. I don't know for sure, but I think he probably, in later years, isn't very satisfied with this one. At least three different times in the 1830s, he starts to keep another history, and each time gets a little more elaborate, a little more sophisticated. He gets good help from the literary people around him. And so by the time he writes that one that we're most familiar with, I think that he thinks of that as his best product. Like we might write an essay for a college class, you know, we might put it through two or three versions before we're real satisfied with it. And since he was going to send that out to the world for publication as his history, his testimony, I think that he definitely got that one the most definitive, the most complete.
0: In fact, you mentioned the idea of papers. I'll bet you both of us have had experiences where we wrote things when we were a graduate student, and now years later, we would do it much better and we'd have a little different perspective, even though the core facts are the same. When we come back, we're going to talk about those different accounts and the purposes that they had. So wait for us after this break. We'll talk about additional accounts of the first vision.
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3: I think just understanding the message of the restoration that's come through the prophet Joseph Smith, an evidence that there is a Father in heaven who loves us, a Savior who was willing to lay his life down for us, whose atonement has made it possible for us to resolve all of the difficult challenges in our life. When we have that overall understanding of our circumstance here on earth, it is not hard to exercise faith that in times of trial or challenge, we'll be supported by a loving Heavenly Father and aided by a Savior who is willing to lay his life down for our benefit.
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0: Welcome back to Past Impressions. I'm Brent Topp, your host, and joining me today is a expert on the first vision of the prophet Joseph Smith, Professor Stephen Harper of the Department of Church History and Doctrine at Brigham Young University. In our last segment, we were talking about the prophet Joseph Smith's first account of this, written in 1832. And Steve, you told us how personal it was. Tell us about some of these other accounts that we have of Joseph's, what we call the first vision.
1: Well, two of them come in a relatively short span of time. They're in Joseph's journal for November 1835, the first one on the 9th of November. And this is when Joseph was visited by an eccentric fellow from the East who was claiming to have some pretty remarkable spiritual experiences of his own. And he asked Joseph Smith about his credentials, and Joseph told him about the coming forth of the Book of Mormon. And in that narrative, Joseph used the first vision as the first in a series of events that led to the revelation and translation of the Book of Mormon. A week later, Joseph reported the vision to a man named Erastus Holmes. though this account is barely a passing mention of the fact that a vision occurred. It's not a description of the vision itself. So you might sometimes hear people say, well, there are four accounts or five accounts that come to us from Joseph, and it depends on whether they're counting this one as an account of the vision or just a mention of it. The one folks know best is the one written as part of Joseph's formal history. And this is the one he started keeping in 1838 and into 1839. This is the one that we've excerpted in the Pearl of Great Price. It's by far the most full, the most complete, the most definitive. It's definitely the one to have in the canon, although I hope folks won't be bashful about reading the others as well. There's no problem reading the others. We can get a fuller, fleshed-out picture from that. Joseph first published the vision in what we sometimes call the Wentworth Letter. Mm-hmm. This is in 1842. A newspaper editor from Chicago, John Wentworth, wrote asking Joseph for source material for a friend of his who was writing a history of New Hampshire. And Joseph supplied that, as best we can tell. We don't know what Wentworth did with it, if anything. Most of his papers were destroyed in the Chicago Fire of 1871, but Joseph himself published the letter in the Times and Seasons newspaper in Nauvoo. So it was actually the first account published in North America. Joseph then, not long after that, published in the newspaper his 1838 account, the one that's in the Pearl of Great Price.
0: That's interesting. I think many members of the church probably are not familiar with these different accounts, and I think that's very fascinating to put it in the context. Now, I think there's something else that, Steve, I want you to comment on, and that is that there are others of Joseph's contemporaries that write about the first vision as well. Why don't you tell us about some of those things?
1: Well, there are probably there are four or five, depending on, again, on how we count them, accounts that came from people who lived at Joseph Smith's same time and who heard him tell of it or knew of it from his writings. So we might call these hearsay accounts or secondhand accounts.
0: Now, hearsay has kind of sometimes a negative connotation to it. What do you mean by hearsay there?
1: By that I mean they're not direct from Joseph. They come to us, they're a bit filtered. I don't mean to impeach them by any stretch, but I do want to urge just a bit of caution. You know, it's like running anything. You know, the game we play where we whisper in someone's ear and around the circle. Well, this hasn't gone very far around the circle, but a little bit. So we can use these accounts, but I like to say that we should triangulate them. We should match them up against Joseph's. We should do all that we can to verify them and so on. We shouldn't. The word of wisdom says that tobacco should be used with judgment and skill. And I sometimes say that about these historical documents. They're to be used with judgment and skill. So we don't want to be used by them. We want to learn how to use them. The first of these that we want to talk about was written by Orson Pratt while he was on his mission in Scotland. He wrote it to publish to the world.
0: Missionary tract or something that he was going to use.
1: And you know, this has been one of the most effective missionary tools throughout time, the testimony of the prophet Joseph Smith. And this is the first version of that, Orson Pratt's account. It is clearly dependent upon what Joseph wrote in his 1832 account. I'm not saying Orson had read that account, but he's clearly got the same story. Mm-hmm. And it's also the case that the 1842 Wentworth letter is very similar in some ways to Orson Pratt's account. I don't know whether Joseph actually used Orson Pratt's pamphlet to draft his Wentworth letter or if there was a source document behind the two of them. I don't know. Other folks seem more certain about that than I'm willing to be. But clearly Orson is getting his information from Joseph Smith, and there's a relationship between those accounts. This is a beautiful, beautiful document. Orson tells us some things we don't hear anywhere else, particularly about the brilliance of the light, the marvelous light that comes down from heaven. It's very, very beautifully written. Levi Richards, in 1843, heard Joseph give a discourse in Nauvoo, and he captured that in his journal. So that's another one. A newspaper reporter from Pennsylvania, a fellow named David White, came and interviewed Joseph Smith in Nauvoo, and then he reported that in the newspaper. And I've been quoted in the newspaper enough to know that that one is, I wouldn't trust that one very far.
0: It's a little excerpted
1: indeed.
0: Then, huh?
1: So, but I do trust it whenever I can, again, triangulate it. When I can find Joseph Smith saying the same thing directly two or three other places, then I feel pretty confident in it. But some of the details that David reports that are unique to him. I just can't be certain of them or not.
0: When we come back after our break, we will talk about these accounts and how they have been examined both critically and by members of the church through the years. And we will look at the impact of the different accounts of the first vision when we come back after this break.
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0: This is Brent Topp, and welcome back to our program, Past Impressions. With me today is Professor Steve Harper of the Department of Church History and Doctrine at Brigham Young University. We've been discussing the accounts of the first vision, Joseph Smith's own accounts that were written in 1832 and 35, the more official one that we have in 1838, 39, and also in 1842 in the Wentworth letter. Steve was also telling us about some of the hearsay accounts from some of the contemporaries of the prophet Joseph. Since those accounts, both from Joseph and from others, it has been the focus of a lot of attention, particularly from critics of the church that try to say that that is evidence that there couldn't have been a first vision because Joseph couldn't get his story straight the first time. Steve, what do we know about these arguments that people have used against the church because of multiple accounts?
1: You know, really, it boils down to three arguments. The first one was made by the Methodist minister. Joseph said he reported the vision to a minister who told him that it was of the devil and that those things don't happen and haven't happened since the days of the apostles. So there's that interpretation of religious history that simply rejects the possibility that it could have happened. And I find, frankly, that all of the critics of the vision begin with that assumption. It could not have happened. Mm-hmm. So they've already decided the conclusion. They therefore need a refutation of Joseph's accounts. And Fawn Brody has probably been one of the most effective of those who have argued against Joseph's vision. She wrote in the middle of the 20th century a biography of Joseph, and she was a gifted writer, and so she wrote this line that the first vision was a half-remembered dream. And, you know, if you're not very critical of it, if you don't examine the documents yourself and study the history, then you can be pretty satisfied with that, especially if you've decided yourself that the vision couldn't have happened and so you need some alternative explanation. Then it's just poetic almost, a half-remembered dream. She said, too, that Joseph, you know, she said, we don't have any documents. He didn't come right home and write it in his planner or put it in his notebook. And so he didn't write it down for at least a dozen years, as best we can tell. So she said that he concocted it when a need arose. And then she said, too, that it was sheer invention. So these are some of her phrases. Now, one problem that she encountered is that more and more accounts arose. See, we didn't know about that wonderful 1832 account until 1965 when Paul Cheesman published it in his master's thesis. The church historians had kept it and brought it across the plains, but it had sort of lain dormant in the church archives until somebody did some research and looked at it. So that was discovered and published. Dean Jesse discovered an 1835 account. So you start to get these accounts that come closer to the actual event, and Fawn Brody has to account for these. Mm-hmm. When she writes her second edition of Joseph's biography, she doesn't reexamine her thesis that Joseph invents it when he needs it. She just moves her date back. She just changes one number in her book. So she's already decided what can possibly
0: don't
1: be.
0: Don't confuse me with the facts be. Type
1: right.
0: thing.
1: Okay. Yeah, I think it's really a case of that. And then, you know, the other main argument that is made was first voiced by Reverend Wesley Walters, a Presbyterian minister. And his critique was essentially that Joseph was not consistent with historical facts. That is, Walter said, there is no evidence of revivalism in Palmyra Village at the time Joseph says there is, and so his claim to have been influenced by that revivalism to go to the woods to pray can't possibly be true. And that's an interesting argument itself, too. One of the things it does is puts a little bit of words in Joseph's mouth and then disproves them. Joseph doesn't claim revivalism in Palmyra Town. Mm-hmm. He says it's the whole district of country. He locates the revivalism around Manchester, New York, not Palmyra. I find Latter-day Saints misunderstand that all the mm-hmm. time. I hear Palmyra, Palmyra, Palmyra. He doesn't live in Palmyra. He's in Manchester, and he uses a Methodist term, district. The whole district of country seemed affected by it. And Joseph knows exactly what that word means. A Methodist district is like a Catholic diocese or an LDS stake. And when Professor Backman started to examine the Reverend Walter's claims and started to look and see if there was any evidence, it turns out there is ample boatloads of evidence of revivalism upstate New York, exactly when and exactly where Joseph says there is. I won't take time today to tell you about all of it, but my very own eyes earlier this year were looking at the journals of the Reverend Benaja Williams, and he's documenting revivals in Joseph's neighborhood at exactly the right time and exactly the right place. He's got the Reverend George Lane, which Joseph Smith's younger brother William said was there. Benaja Williams has got him there, and he even tells us the text of his sermon. So Joseph's story absolutely corroborates with the historical facts. There's no doubt about that.
0: So it seems like what you're saying is that the criticisms that come over and over and over again, that they feel like they've really got the hook, that we have now killed Mormonism because these accounts show that Joseph couldn't get his story straight. But in reality, the more we study the documents and more we study the records, the more it holds up and the more it substantiates the very claims that the prophet Joseph has said.
1: That is certainly the case for me. The more I study his documents, the more confirming they are to me. The more I study the historical environment, the more Joseph's experience matches it. If he didn't claim to have a vision of God and Christ, or if that vision didn't lead him to establish the restored Church of Christ, nobody, no historian at all, would find any fault with his accounts, because they so perfectly represent the time and place in which he lived. There were other people in the woods. Mm-hmm. Charles Finney famously is in the woods in Adams County, mm-hmm. receiving a vision even.
0: Right. Yep.
1: And yet the difference is his vision doesn't have the same theological content as Joseph's. And so nobody makes a big deal of that. Finney is considered one of the foremost Protestant revivalists in American culture.
0: Interesting. When we come back, we're going to talk more about the impact that these various accounts of the first vision have on us today and their significance.
2: Who we are is one of life's greatest questions. 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
0: Welcome back to Past Impressions. I'm joined by Professor Steve Harper from the Department of Church History and Doctrine at Brigham Young University, and I'm Brent Topp, the host of this program. We've been talking about the various historical accounts of the first vision, and in the last segment, Steve, we talked about how critics of the church have tried to dismiss or discount the reality of the first vision because there are differing accounts. And I find that fascinating, since the New Testament has a very similar type history and different accounts. The Gospels themselves are testimonies or witnesses of the resurrection of Christ, told from different perspectives at different times to different audiences. I also find it interesting that the Apostle Paul himself gives a variant account of his vision of the Savior on the road to Damascus, depending upon where he is speaking and to whom he is speaking. And yet no one seems to criticize the reality of the New Testament based on those variant transmissions of Jesus' resurrection accounts or Paul's great conversion accounts.
1: That's really true, Brent. You know, a historian would be much more troubled if we kept getting absolute mirror images of these accounts from Joseph over time. if he's saying the same thing to everybody everywhere at the same time. And especially, he may be saying awfully close the same thing, but the way it gets remembered and recorded and transmitted down to us, that accounts for a lot of the variation. You know, I've become convinced that folks who seem disconcerted when they learn that there are a variety of accounts, I'm convinced that it's the newness of it that's disconcerting. It's something they hadn't known before. The reason for that is because my mentors, Richard Bushman, Milton Bachman, Richard Anderson, Larry Porter, these great historians, they've studied these for half a century. Dean Jesse, you know, discovers them, he publishes them. These guys aren't disconcerted by them. They believe, they know these accounts inside out. They could quote them to us in many instances. So the people who know them best believe them. I know them. I've held the manuscripts in my hands. And I think, though, that it's people who've thought a little bit more about history or about how memory works, they're not disconcerted when we see this variety of accounts. We expect them to sound like Paul or like the Gospel.
0: So don't you think, though, that there are some people that might think, well, what else have they been hiding from me or whatever? And it's just not the nature to be able to... I always joke with my students, I actually know more than it appears.
1: Yeah.
0: I know more than I can actually teach in a 50-minute class period.
1: I asked Dean Jesse about that. I said, you know, what would you say to people who feel like, you know, they've been sort of bamboozled? Like, you know, why hasn't the church told me about these accounts? And he gave his wry smile, and in his understated way, he said, I think they'd be okay if they were a little more inclined to read. These accounts have been published repeatedly.
0: Exactly. So it's really nothing new. It's new to the person.
1: It is. And the church has publicized them and published them. They were just republished recently in a book called Opening the Heavens. They're in the Joseph Smith Papers. You know, I talk about them every chance I get, but I guess I'm not very influential.
0: So I don't think it's a threat to their faith. It shouldn't be anyway. It's just the newness and that we're not as inclined to read all of the history and everything that's been published in the Ensign or anywhere else.
1: Indeed.
0: What would you say are the weaknesses or the challenges of memory in as we then have to record and we record after the fact? I don't go right home and write my journal, or if I'm writing my life history now, I'm looking back over a half a century as opposed to just recording what significant event happened last night.
1: I think memory is one of the most misunderstood things that there is. We make a lot of assumptions about memory. But even if we just think a little bit about our own memories, we know our assumptions are wrong.

0: capture our attention. When next time you read Joseph's accounts, notice that that's exactly the way he represents the memory of it. It's also true that we have what scholars sometimes call interpretive memory. Memories are a mixture of past and present. We give meaning to our memories. Memories are not freestanding, carrying their own meaning with them. We decide what they mean. We decide how to make sense out of our past. And so it's a perfectly legitimate thing for Joseph Smith to do that, the same as I do or anybody else does. It's also true that we fill in gaps in our episodic memory with things we know from our semantic memory. So we all have this tendency to, when we can't quite remember how something happened, unconsciously we fill in what we think should have happened based on other experiences we know about.
1: Mm-hmm. Today we've been talking about the various accounts of the first vision, the criticisms of them, the strengths of them, the different facets, like a facets of a diamond that we learn about it. The accounts have given us a lot of perspective. Next time on Past Impressions, we will talk about what happens when Joseph walks out of that sacred grove, how the world is different. So join us next time on Past Impressions when we talk about the theological significance of the first vision.

0: Kindness is the essence of greatness. From the Church of Jesus Christ of Latter-day Saints.
1: We now present Saints, the story of the Church of Jesus Christ in the latter days. A new narrative history, Volume 4, sounded in every ear.
2: Chapter 2. Lead Me, Guide Me. As their boat approached Niue, Mosese and Salaviamuti saw a rugged coastline dotted here and there with secluded caves and coves. True to Mosese's dream, the island's 13 villages were situated along the water's edge. Alofi, Niue's largest village, lay on the western coast and served as a hub for the handful of roads that cut through the tropical forests and coral outcrops that covered the interior of the island. It was an isolated place, home to fewer than 5,000 people. Missionaries had first come to Niue in 1952. Now, 4 years later, there were around 300 saints on the island. The district president was a 23-year-old American missionary named Chuck Woodworth. When he and the other missionaries were not sharing the gospel or tending to the island's 6 branches, they were working on a new chapel and mission office in Alofi. There was no building supervisor on Niue, so the elders had not yet started digging foundations or putting up walls. Instead, they spent hours crushing the island's hard coral rock into gravel to make concrete for the project. Chuck was at his wits' end when the Mutis arrived. He was a sincere, hard-working missionary, but he often grew discouraged when the Niuean saints didn't help the missionaries or live their religion as he thought they should. Salavia and Mosese were more patient and empathetic. The couple understood that every member on the island was new to the faith, still learning and growing. "Don't worry," Mosese would tell Chuck. "Everything is going to be fine in the end." Mosese quickly won the Niuean saints' friendship and trust with his love of the gospel and knowledge of local culture. He took charge of the church's Boy Scouts program, taught gospel lessons, and crushed coral alongside the other missionaries. Salavia, meanwhile, looked after the well-being of the missionaries and church members. She cooked meals, washed and mended clothes, and listened and offered advice when someone needed to talk. She also taught primary and Sunday school lessons and gave sermons. In September 1956, Chuck organized the first relief society on Niue and called Salavia to be their

0: teacher. At first, some women in the Relief Society did not seem to respect her or show much interest in attending meetings. Salavia's experience working with women in the church had taught her to be sensitive to their needs. Knowing many people on Niue did not have modern kitchen appliances, she asked Langi Fakahoa, the Relief Society president, if she could hold an activity to teach the women a simple way of cooking a Tongan pudding without a stove. Before the meeting, Salavia asked the members of the Relief Society to bring ingredients so they could make a pudding of their own. Of the 15 women who came, however, only 3 brought the ingredients. Others simply looked on skeptically. Undeterred, Salavia demonstrated how to prepare the pudding and boil it in water over an open fire. The women who brought supplies followed her every instruction, step by step, until their puddings were cooking as well. Salavia then brought out a pudding she had made before the meeting and offered everyone a few slices. As the women nibbled at the dessert, their eyes widened. "Wow," they said. "No one had ever tasted anything like it." After the meeting, the 3 women who came with ingredients shared their pudding with the others, who went home determined to come better prepared for the next Relief Society activity. Word spread about the pudding, and respect for Salavia changed. Women who had shown no interest in Relief Society began attending meetings. Several members invited their friends and relatives to the next cooking activity, and Salavia began calling Relief Society nights Po Fia Fia, the night of fun. Salavia was finding that teaching cooking and other skills was an excellent missionary tool. When the women gathered as a group, they shared stories, told jokes, and sang songs. The meetings brought the women closer together, creating friendships and strengthening spirits. Church attendance improved, and families seemed happier and more united because of the skills the women were learning in Relief Society. In late 1956, members of the Relief Society throughout the world were looking forward to the dedication of a new building for their organization in Salt Lake City. The Relief Society now had around 110,000 members, and General President Bell Spafford wanted them all, no matter where in the world they lived, to feel part of a united sisterhood. She herself had not always been an enthusiastic Relief Society member. At the time, women in the church were not automatically enrolled in Relief Society once they reached adulthood, so she had been 30 years old before she attended any Relief Society meetings regularly. When her bishop called her to serve as a counselor in her ward Relief Society presidency, she balked. "That organization is for my mother," Bell told him, "not for me." 30 years later, she was in the 11th year of her presidency, and establishing a permanent headquarters for the Relief Society was one of her main goals. She wanted the new headquarters to be a beautiful building where the women of the church could enter and feel at home. When the Relief Society was first organized in 1842, its members met on the upper floor of Joseph Smith's Nauvoo store. Later, ward Relief Societies in the Western United States built Relief Society halls where they could meet, conduct business, minister to those in need, and share their ideas, experiences, and testimonies. Around the turn of the century, the general presidencies of the Relief Society, Young Ladies Mutual Improvement Association, and Primary raised a sizable amount of money to build a headquarters for their organizations. To their disappointment, however, the plan did not materialize. The first presidency called for the construction of an office building shared by the 3 organizations and several others, including the presiding bishopric. The Relief Society had operated out of the second floor of this building ever since. It was a cramped, noisy space with offices, a boardroom, and an area for sewing temple clothes. Soon after receiving her calling in 1945, President Spafford proposed building a new home for the organization. The First Presidency agreed to the plan and asked the Relief Society to raise $500,000, half the cost of the building. President Spafford and her counselors, Marianne Sharp and Velma Simonson, then devised a fundraiser, inviting every member of the Relief Society to contribute as much as $5 toward the building's construction, a considerable amount when a loaf of bread cost 12 cents in the United States. After a few months of fundraising, President Spafford was elated to learn the women of the church had already donated $20,000. She immediately picked up the telephone and called J. Reuben Clark, the second counselor in the First Presidency, to tell him the good news. "Don't be discouraged," he said, evidently missing her excitement. "I know $20,000 isn't very much when you have to raise half a million." President Spafford was not discouraged, and the sisters did not let her down. For decades, the Relief Society had been funding its local organizations by collecting yearly dues and holding regular fundraisers. To make their contributions, the sisters held potluck dinners, sewed and sold quilts, and held dances. Within a year, the building was fully funded. The Relief Society acquired land across the street from the Salt Lake Temple, and President Spafford and her counselors worked closely with the architect to design the building. It had office space for the Relief Society General Presidency, the General Board, and staff supporting the organization's many projects, including the Relief Society magazine, welfare and social services, and the manufacture and sale of temple clothing. Since President Spafford wanted the building to feel like a home rather than an office space, it had a comfortable lounge where women could meet friends, write a letter, or enjoy the wholesome spirit of the place. On the third floor, it had a large social room with a stage and kitchen, which stake relief societies could reserve for special events. Gifts from the Relief Society members around the world, such as a decorative lamp from Australia and an engraved table from Samoa, adorned the building's rooms and halls. In Vienna, Austria, Relief Society President Hermine Cheap and other saints had pooled their money to purchase a colorful porcelain vase and ship it to Salt Lake City. When they learned the vase had been made in 1830, the year the church was organized, they felt they had been guided to it by the Lord. "Just to think," a woman in the Swiss-Austrian mission said, "we are a part of such a wonderful building, and although we may never see it, we know it will help to make many women happy." The Relief Society building, as the new headquarters was called, was ready for dedication in October 1956. Its design was a modern echo of classical architecture, complementing the style of the nearby church administration building, which was completed in 1917 to house the offices of the First Presidency and other general authorities. To honor the Relief Society's long history of storing grain, ornamental stalks of golden wheat adorned the exterior of the new building. On October 3rd, President Spafford stood at the pulpit of the Salt Lake Tabernacle, looking out at an audience that represented a fraction of the many women who had sacrificed to bring about the Relief Society building's completion. She believed the funding and construction efforts had served as a unifying force within the organization. "It has sealed together as one the sisterhood of Relief Society," she said. "We pray that all that shall go forth from our Relief Society home shall enrich the lives and lead toward the eternal well-being of the daughters of our Heavenly Father." After beginning his study of A Marvelous Work and a Wonder, Eliud Ahocha Kamagu started attending a nearby branch of The Church of Jesus Christ of Latter-day Saints. Soon, his wife, Nair, showed interest in the restored gospel as well. "I no longer want to attend the Methodist church," she said one Sunday. She wanted to go to church with him instead. Eliud went on to study the Book of Mormon, reading it cover to cover in 3 days. Then he read the Doctrine and Covenants, the Pearl of Great Price, and every other piece of literature he could find about the saints. He met often with the missionaries, paid tithing in his local branch, and continued to find answers to his questions about God and his plan. He also attended enough church meetings to know the saints could use his help. Asael Sorensen, the mission president, was eager for the church to expand in Brazil, and he believed that strong priesthood leaders would become a key part of that growth. Brazil now had roughly 2,000 members, but fewer than 70 of them held the Melchizedek priesthood. Elihu was not going to join the church, let alone take on priesthood responsibilities, until he knew God's will for him. President Sorensen had developed a series of 7 missionary lessons on such topics as the need for a living prophet, the word of wisdom, and the purpose of mortality. Elihu practically devoured each of these lessons, but he still had more questions for the missionaries. He and Nair were particularly shocked to learn about the saint's former practice of plural marriage. Elihu also questioned why the church restricted men of Black African descent from holding the priesthood. Like the United States, Brazil had long ago outlawed the practice of enslaving Africans and their descendants. Unlike the United States, however, Brazil had not gone on to sanction laws segregating Black and white people, so there were fewer racial divides among Brazilians. Elihu, whose own ancestors were Europeans, had never encountered a race restriction in his former church, and the practice troubled him. But his questions were not what was keeping him from joining the church. As he studied with the missionaries, he longed to have an experience like Paul's in the New Testament, a miraculous conversion as powerful and sudden as a streak of lightning. He decided to pray more and reread the Book of Mormon, hoping all the while to receive the confirmation he sought. Nothing extraordinary happened, and the missionaries seemed to be growing impatient with him. "You know the church is true," one of them told Elihu, "and it's time for you now to make a decision." The missionary was right, Elihu knew. The restored gospel made perfect sense, but knowing that was not yet enough for him. Early in 1957, in Salt Lake City, 48-year-old Naomi Randall and members of the Primary General Board were working hard on a program for primary leaders worldwide. The committee had chosen a child's plea as the theme for the program. They believed that many parents and primary workers did not grasp how vital their role was in teaching the children of the church. The theme was to serve as a reminder of their sacred call. Primary General President Laverne W. Parmley wanted to introduce the program at the organization's annual conference in April, so Naomi and her committee had only a few months to finish it. They had fasted and prayed about the program and believed they would have it ready on time. Then President Parmley called Naomi into her office. "We need a new song to go with the program," she said. "Where do we get it?" Naomi asked. "You can do it," the president replied, noting that Naomi was already a well-known poet in the church. She gave her the telephone number of Mildred Pettit, a talented musician and composer who had served on the Primary General Board. "Get in touch with her," President Parmley said. "The two of you can work out a new song." Naomi's thoughts churned as she left the meeting. She wanted the adults at the program to remember the theme and recognize that little children needed their help to return to God's presence. But how could she convey that message in a song? After arriving at home, she spoke with Mildred on the telephone. "Write down any words, phrases, or message you have in mind," Mildred advised her. "It is important to have the message before the music is written." That night, Naomi asked Heavenly Father to inspire her with the right words for the song. She then went to bed and slept peacefully for some time. At 2:00, she awoke. Her room was quiet. "I am a child of God," she thought, "and He has sent me here." The words were the opening lines of a song. She thought of more lines, and soon she had a first and second verse. "It's not bad," she thought. I believe that's all right. Before long, she had three verses and a chorus, each in the voice of a child pleading for spiritual guidance from a parent or teacher. Naomi got out of bed and wrote down the lyrics, surprised by how quickly they had come to her. She usually labored over every word she wrote. Dropping to her knees, she thanked her Heavenly Father. In the morning, she called Arta Hale, a counselor in the primary general presidency. I have some words, she said. See if they have any worth. My goodness, girl, they give me goose pimples, Arta said, after Naomi had read her the lyrics. Send them off. In less than a week, Naomi received a letter from Mildred. Enclosed, she found music for the song and some revisions to the chorus. Since sending the lyrics to Mildred, Naomi had tried to imagine what the song would sound like. When she finally heard the melody, she was thrilled. It was just right. On April 4th, 1957, soloists and a choir of primary children sang I Am a Child of God at the annual primary conference. Aside from Mildred's help with the words of the chorus, the song was just as Naomi had written it in the middle of the night. The primary leaders at the conference learned it so they, in turn, could teach it to the children in their own wards and branches. Sometime later, at the invitation of Apostle Harold B. Lee, the primary general board spoke at a dinner for general authorities at the Relief Society building. Their presentation featured a choir of children from different nations and races dressed in traditional clothes, a reminder of the church's growing diversity. As the children sang the chorus of I Am a Child of God, its universal message touched the hearts of the audience. Lead me, guide me, walk beside me, help me find the way. Teach me all that I must know to live with him someday. When the song ended, President David O. McKay approached the children. We will listen to your plea, he promised. We will walk beside you. He then turned to the general authorities and said, we must accept the challenge to teach these children. Elder Lee was equally moved. Naomi, he said after the dinner, this is one song that will last through eternity. By May 1957, Eliu Dahocha Kamagu was tired of studying the teachings of the church to no end or purpose. For all his learning, he lacked a divine witness of its truth. Without that witness, he was standing still. Finally, he turned to President Asael Sorensen and his wife Ida for help. The couple had been an immense support to him and Nair after they left the Methodist Church. Sister Sorensen had taken a particular interest in Nair, and she met often with her to make sure she was learning and understanding the gospel. She also perceived Eliu's struggles and wanted to offer what counsel she could. Eliu, she said one afternoon, I think the reason you have not gained a testimony is because you are looking for contradictions in the doctrine. Sensing the truth of her words, Eliu decided to take an objective look at his religious beliefs. He carefully weighed everything he had learned about the restored gospel and found the doctrine to be both coherent and consistent with the Bible. He still had questions about plural marriage and the priesthood restriction, but now he was willing to accept the limits of his understanding. He had faith that God would lead the church by revelation. Eliu also realized that he did not need a flash of lightning to confirm the truth of what he had learned. A testimony had come to him gradually over the last few months, so softly and naturally that he did not even realize that the light of eternal truth already surrounded him. Once he understood this, he fell to his knees and thanked God for revealing the truth to him. Eliu asked the missionaries to come to his house on a Monday night a short time later. What do I need to do now to be baptized? He asked. Elder Harold Hillam outlined the steps. You will have to be interviewed and then have your baptism papers signed by the mission president, he said. We'll have the baptism on Saturday. Elder Hillam interviewed him immediately and found, to no one's surprise, that Eliu was keeping the commandments and had a solid understanding of the gospel. On the day of the baptism, June 1, 1957, Eliu went to the mission home, the only place in São Paulo where the saints had a baptismal font. He and Nair had spoken earlier about her own desire to be baptized, but she wanted to study a little more before she joined the church. Eliu could understand that desire. The baptismal font was in the backyard of the mission home. It was a chilly day, and when Eliu stepped into the font, the cold water startled him. But as he came out of the water, newly baptized, a comforting warmth enveloped him. Joy flooded his being, and it lingered with him for the rest of the day.
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3: The Mormon Channel now presents Elder Jeffrey R. Holland's Christ and the New Covenant. Elder Holland is a member of the Quorum of the 12 Apostles of The Church of Jesus Christ of Latter-day Saints.
4: Drawing upon Old Testament history, including the words of three otherwise unknown prophets of that era, Nephi strongly underscored the doctrine revealed to the brother of Jared, that Christ is Jehovah, the God of the Old Testament, as well as Jesus, the Savior of the New Testament. Earlier, Nephi had reprimanded his rebellious brothers by reminding them that the children of Israel had been led out of captivity by the Lord their God, their Redeemer, going before them, leading them by day and giving light unto them by night. Now he again identified that Old Testament role of the Savior and blended it into the New. And the God of our fathers, who were led out of Egypt, out of bondage, and also were preserved in the wilderness by him, yea, the God of Abraham and of Isaac and the God of Jacob, yieldeth himself, as a man, into the hands of wicked men, to be lifted up, according to the words of Zenoch, and to be crucified, according to the words of Nehem, and to be buried in a sepulchre, according to the words of Zenos, which he spake concerning the 3 days of darkness, which should be a sign given of his death unto those who should inhabit the isles of the sea, more especially given unto those who are the house of Israel. Nephi felt such unity within the brotherhood of the prophets that he generously included in his own text substantial portions of the writings of his younger brother Jacob and the Old Testament prophet Isaiah. Against the backdrop of those two prophets and their testimonies, Nephi wrote of Jesus' advent among his own people. He prophesied of the Messiah's resurrection, Jerusalem's subsequent destruction, and the scattering of these inhabitants. And the Lord will set his hand again the second time to restore his people from their lost and fallen state. Wherefore, he will proceed to do a marvelous work and a wonder among the children of men. That marvelous work will include bringing the Book of Mormon to them for the purpose of convincing them of the true Messiah, who was rejected by them, and under the convincing of them that they need not look forward any more for a Messiah to come, for there should not any come, for there is save one Messiah spoken of by the prophets, and that Messiah is he who should be rejected of the Jews. His name shall be Jesus Christ, the Son of God. Again making an Old and New Testament connection, which would be fundamental to the prophesied understanding and reconciliation of the Jews, Nephi noted that the same power that saved ancient Israel from the poisonous serpents and brought water from the rock at Meribah was the power to save eternal souls. For ancient and modern Israel, he wrote, there is none other name given under heaven save it be this Jesus Christ, of which I have spoken, whereby man can be saved. In a pivotal passage, Nephi stressed the deadness of the law and the life that is in Christ. It is the same lesson every generation of the children of Israel has heard. This ringing declaration of the purpose of the Book of Mormon record deserves to be quoted at length. For we labor diligently to write, to persuade our children, and also our brethren, to believe in Christ and to be reconciled to God, for we know that it is by grace that we are saved, after all we can do. And notwithstanding we believe in Christ, we keep the law of Moses, and look forward with steadfastness unto Christ, until the law shall be fulfilled. For this end was the law given, wherefore the law hath become dead unto us, and we are made alive in Christ, because of our faith, yet we keep the law because of the commandments. And we talk of Christ, we rejoice in Christ, we preach of Christ, we prophesy of Christ, and we write according to our prophecies, that our children may know to what source they may look for a remission of their sins. Wherefore, ye must bow down before him, and worship him with all your might, mind, and strength, and your whole soul. And if ye do this, ye shall in no wise be cast out. Nephi testified that Christ would do nothing except that which would be for the benefit of the world. For he loveth the world, even that he layeth down his own life, that he may draw all men unto him. Perhaps no other passage in the Book of Mormon conveys more plainly the breadth of Christ's gift for all people everywhere than those which Nephi then recorded. The gift was given freely and would be denied to no one who came to partake of that mercy and salvation. Behold, doth he cry unto any, saying, Depart from me? Behold, I say unto you, Nay. But he saith, Come unto me, all ye ends of the earth. Buy milk and honey, without money and without price. Hath he commanded any that they should not partake of his salvation? Behold, I say unto you, Nay. But he hath given it free for all men. He inviteth them all to come unto him and partake of his goodness, black and white, bond and free, male and female. In a marvelous final testimony to his people, as well as to the unborn and unseen of the last dispensation yet to come, Nephi made an end of his prophesying, including prophesying about the coming forth of the Book of Mormon, and concluded his writing and his lifetime of teaching with a few words concerning the doctrine of Christ. Although a phrase like the doctrine of Christ could appropriately be used to describe any or all of the Master's teachings, nevertheless, those magnificently broad and beautiful expressions spread throughout the Book of Mormon, New Testament, and Latter-day Scriptures might more properly be called the doctrines of Christ. Note that the phrase Nephi used is distinctly singular. In Nephi's concluding testimony, and later in the Savior's own declaration to the Nephites at his appearance to them, the emphasis is on a precise, focused, singular sense of Christ's doctrine, specifically that which the prophet Joseph declared to be the first principles and ordinances of the gospel. The doctrine of Christ, as taught by Nephi in his grand summational discourse, focuses on faith in the Lord Jesus Christ, repentance, baptism by immersion, receiving the gift of the Holy Ghost, and enduring to the end. It does not, in this declaration, attempt to cover the entire plan of salvation, all the virtues of a Christian life, or the rewards that await us in differing degrees of heavenly glory. It does not, in this declaration, deal with the offices of the priesthood, the ordinances of the temple, or many other true doctrines. All these are important, but as used in the Book of Mormon, the doctrine of Christ is simple and direct. It focuses on the first principles of the gospel exclusively, including an expression of encouragement to endure, to persist, to press on. Indeed, it is in the clarity and simplicity of the doctrine of Christ that its impact is found. Nephi knew it would be so. He wrote, I shall speak unto you plainly, according to the plainness of my prophesying. Following the Son, faith in the Lord Jesus Christ. Nephi's appeal, quoting the premortal voice of Christ himself, commands all who would be disciples of Christ and followers of his doctrine to follow him in obedience to the first principles and ordinances of the gospel. Faith in the Lord Jesus Christ ultimately means believing him, trusting him, obeying him, following him. Follow me, the voice of Christ commands us through his declaration to Nephi, and do the things which ye have seen me do. That may be the simplest, clearest gospel call ever given, the essence of the Christian life expressed in its most understandable terms. Having no hypocrisy or deception before God, repentance. Nephi's call to have faith in and follow Christ would be compelling and memorable if it had ended there, but it did not end there. Nephi went on to teach that to follow the Son with full purpose of heart means acting no hypocrisy and no deception before God, but with real intent, repenting of your sins, witnessing unto the Father that ye are willing to take upon you the name of Christ. This call to faith, obedience, and discipleship is not a vague abstraction or a principle of theology left dangling in unanchored discourse. It means to embrace the gospel fully and completely. Faith, by definition, leads to repentance, to a new, resolute way of living. This requires full purpose of heart, whereby we act with no hypocrisy before men and no deception before God, but with real intent, repenting of our sins. Baptism by water. Nephi made a persuasive, prolonged case for baptism, with the reasoning that if the Lamb of God, he being holy, should have need to be baptized by water to fulfill all righteousness, oh then, how much more need have we, being unholy, to be baptized, yea, even by water? In submitting to John at Jordan, Jesus showeth unto the children of men that according to the flesh he humbleth himself before the Father, and witnesseth unto the Father that he would be obedient unto him in keeping his commandments. It was this ordinance of baptism, by immersion and under the hand of one authorized to perform the ordinance, that Christ showeth unto the children of men the straightness of the path and the narrowness of the gate, by which they should enter, he having set the example before them. Baptism by fire and by the Holy Ghost. Nephi prophesied that following Christ's baptism with water, the Holy Ghost would descend upon the Savior in the form of a dove, and of course it did. To Nephi and all others, Christ underscored that experience by promising, "He that is baptized in my name, to him will the Father give the Holy Ghost, like unto me." Nephi then stressed the very important doctrine that the ultimate inward remission of sin comes from the cleansing flame of the Holy Spirit after the outward symbolic cleansing of baptism by water has been administered. "For the gate by which you should enter is repentance and baptism by water," Nephi said, "and then cometh a remission of your sins by fire and by the Holy Ghost. With such purity one can then speak with the tongue of angels, for angels speak by the power of the Holy Ghost." Enduring to the end. Following these invitations to faith in the Lord Jesus Christ, repentance, baptism, and receiving the gift of the Holy Ghost, Nephi again eloquently asked for endurance, persistence, and perseverance. Every reader of the Book of Mormon thrills at this summary of the first principles of the gospel, one of the many truly majestic passages in the Book of Mormon. "And now, my beloved brethren, after ye have gotten into this straight and narrow path, I would ask if all is done. Behold, I say unto you, nay. For ye have not come thus far, save it were by the word of Christ, with unshaken faith in him, relying wholly upon the merits of him who is mighty to save. Wherefore, ye must press forward with a steadfastness in Christ, having a perfect brightness of hope and a love of God and of all men. Wherefore, if ye shall press forward, feasting upon the word of Christ, and endure to the end, behold, thus saith the Father, ye shall have eternal life." On this marvelous note of faith and hope, grace and effort, this holy injunction to press forward in our own determination while relying totally upon the power of Christ to save us, Nephi bore this succinct witness: "And now, behold, my beloved brethren, this is the way, and there is none other way nor name given under heaven whereby man can be saved in the kingdom of God. And now, behold, this is the doctrine of Christ, and the only and true doctrine of the Father, and of the Son, and of the Holy Ghost. which is one God without end. Amen. As one of the three early witnesses chosen to introduce the reader of the Book of Mormon to Christ, Nephi offered beauty and power in his concluding testimony. It is a grand climax to a written record and a perfect epitaph to a faithful life. And now, my beloved brethren, and also Jew, and all ye ends of the earth, hearken unto these words and believe in Christ. And if ye shall believe not in these words, believe in Christ. And if ye shall believe in Christ, ye shall believe in these words. For they are words of Christ, and he hath given them unto me, and they teach all men that they should do good. Christ will show unto you with power and great glory that they are his words at the last day, and you and I shall stand face to face before his bar, and ye shall know that I have been commanded of him to write these things, notwithstanding my weakness. And now, my beloved brethren, all those who are of the house of Israel and all the ends of the earth, I speak unto you as the voice of one crying from the dust, farewell until that great day shall come. Surely that day will come, and if the reader does not comprehend it now, he or she will surely realize then that the Book of Mormon is indeed a record of the words of Christ.
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4: Chapter 4, Three Early Witnesses, Jacob. As Nephi approached the end of his life, his prophetic role and record-keeping duty were transferred to his younger brother Jacob. Jacob had been well prepared for the task from an early age, having received the spiritual refinement that sometimes comes only from tribulation and testing. Being Lehi and Sarai's firstborn son after their flight from Jerusalem, he knew the physical rigor and spiritual demands of life in the wilderness. "In thy childhood thou hast suffered afflictions and much sorrow," his father Lehi said of him. "Nevertheless, thou knowest the greatness of God, and he shall consecrate thine afflictions for thy gain." We are grateful for Lehi's teachings that his sons carried into their own records, for it is through Lehi's words we first learn that Jacob saw Christ in vision. "I know that thou art redeemed because of the righteousness of thy Redeemer," Lehi told Jacob, "for thou hast beheld that in the fullness of time he cometh to bring salvation unto men. And thou hast beheld in thy youth his glory, wherefore thou art blessed even as they unto whom he shall minister in the flesh." In every way, Jacob was a worthy successor to Nephi and a well-prepared witness to Christ's divine role in Book of Mormon times and teachings. As he would later say to the Antichrist Sherem about the divine knowledge and variety of evidence he had received, "I truly had seen angels, and they had ministered unto me, and also I had heard the voice of the Lord speaking unto me in very word from time to time, wherefore I could not be shaken. It has been made manifest unto me, for I have heard and seen." Jacob seems to have been particularly committed to presenting the doctrine of Christ. Given the amount of space he gave to his witness of the Savior's atonement, Jacob clearly considered this basic doctrine the most sacred of teachings and the greatest of revelations. "We had many revelations and the spirit of much prophecy," Jacob said, "wherefore we knew of Christ and his kingdom which should come. Wherefore we labored diligently among our people that we might persuade them to come unto Christ. Wherefore we would to God that all men would believe in Christ." No prophet in the Book of Mormon, by temperament or personal testimony, seems to have gone about that work of persuasion any more faithfully than did Jacob. He scorned the praise of the world, he taught straight, solid, even painful doctrine, and he knew the Lord personally. His is a classic Book of Mormon example of a young man's decision to suffer the cross and bear the shame of the world in defense of the name of Christ. It was Jacob who gave us the first major Book of Mormon insight into just how extensively the prophets of old knew the gospel and taught of Jesus Christ, even though most of that teaching is now missing from the Old Testament. As his brother Nephi did, so did Jacob also speak repeatedly of Christ, rejoicing in his mercy and prophesying of his coming. He explained why that is so important. We labor diligently to engrave in these words upon plates, hoping that our beloved brethren and our children, precisely the same audience Nephi addressed, may know that we knew of Christ, and we had a hope of his glory many hundred years before his coming. And not only we ourselves had a hope of his glory, but also all the holy prophets which were before us. Behold, they believed in Christ and worshiped the Father in his name, and also we worship the Father in his name. We are not witnesses alone in these things, he reaffirmed, for God also spake them unto prophets of old. Through such belief and worship, such revelations and prophesying, Jacob and his people had their hope and faith in Christ so bolstered that they could command in the name of Jesus and the very trees obey them, or the mountains, or the waves of the sea. Such faith in the Savior led Jacob to a continual examination of his favorite topic, the atonement and resurrection of Christ. Noting God's power to create and destroy, and the unsearchable depths of his mysteries, Jacob pleaded for mankind to yield, to humble themselves and claim the full measure of the blessings of the atonement, be reconciled unto him through the atonement of Christ, his only begotten Son, and ye may obtain a resurrection according to the power of the resurrection which is in Christ, and be presented as the first fruits of Christ unto God, having faith and obtained a good hope of glory in him before he manifesteth himself in the flesh. And now, beloved, marvel not that I tell you these things, for why not speak of the atonement of Christ, and attain to a perfect knowledge of him, as to attain to the knowledge of a resurrection and the world to come? Lehi taught Jacob that the Messiah cometh in the fullness of time, that he may redeem the children of men from the fall, granting unto men and women the chance to choose liberty and eternal life through the great mediator of all men. In that same blessing, Lehi also taught that redemption cometh in and through the holy Messiah, for he is full of grace and truth. Behold, he offereth himself a sacrifice for sin, to answer the ends of the law unto all those who have a broken heart and a contrite spirit. Wherefore, how great the importance to make these things known unto the inhabitants of the earth, that they may know that there is no flesh that can dwell in the presence of God, save it be through the merits and mercy and grace of the holy Messiah, who layeth down his life according to the flesh, and taketh it again by the power of the Spirit. Wherefore, he is the firstfruits unto God, inasmuch as he shall make intercession for all the children of men, and they that believe in him shall be saved. Note the urgent, plaintive tone of Jacob's appeal. I speak unto you again, for I am desirous for the welfare of your souls. Yea, mine anxiety is great for you, and ye yourselves know that it ever has been. For I have exhorted you with all diligence, and I have taught you the words of my Father, and I have spoken unto you concerning all things which are written from the creation of the world. That is the formula by which the gospel has always been taught, a process used to this day. Personal testimony, the teachings of the living prophets, and the written record of the Scriptures. In such a process, Jacob was always anxiously engaged. Indeed, he expressed anxiety more readily than any other prophet in the Book of Mormon. Jacob's testimony was that the mighty God will always deliver his covenant people, and that the mighty God is, by his own divine declaration, the Lord Jesus Christ, the Savior and Redeemer, the Mighty One of Jacob. Jacob reflected on such teachings, especially those contained in the writings of Isaiah, so that his current audience and future readers might know concerning the covenants of the Lord that he has covenanted with all the house of Israel, giving the parents of every generation cause to rejoice and to lift up their heads forever because of the blessings which the Lord God shall bestow upon their children. At the heart of that covenant and the reason for such rejoicing is the atoning sacrifice of that mighty God who is the Savior and Redeemer of the world. In one of the most definitive sermons on the atonement recorded in any scripture, Jacob taught this impressive summary of truths on that subject. Christ would live among, show himself to, and be crucified by those in Jerusalem. It was essential, expedient, that Christ become subject unto man in the flesh, that all men might become subject unto him in the spirit. Death passed upon all mankind as part of the great Creator's merciful plan. Because of Adam and Eve's transgression, a universal fall, including physical death, came upon all men, women, and children born into this world. In merciful response, an infinite universal atonement would be made for all, overcoming death by the righteous power of Christ's resurrection. If the flesh, the body, were not to rise, neither would the spirit, and thus the spiritual fate of all mankind would be subject to the devil, indeed, to become devils, angels to a devil, to be shut out from the presence of God. Through the power of the resurrection of Christ, temporal death, the grave, and spiritual death, hell, must yield up their captive bodies and their captive spirits, respectively. Bodies that were corruptible and mortal before the resurrection become incorruptible and immortal after the resurrection. The body and the spirit united constitute the living soul. In the resurrection, we will have perfect knowledge of our guilt and uncleanness, or of our repentance and righteousness. A divine judgment will follow the resurrection. The justice of God demands that they who are righteous shall be righteous still, and they who are filthy shall be filthy still. The righteous, the saints of the Holy One of Israel, are defined as they who have believed in the Holy One of Israel, who have endured the crosses of the world and despised the shame of it. Their inheritance is the kingdom of God, and their joy will be forever. The mercy of God delivers the righteous, the repentant, from the grasp of the devil. God is omniscient. He knoweth all things, and there is not anything save he knows it. Christ would suffer the pains of every living creature, both men, women, and children, who belong to the family of Adam, that they might be saved if they would hearken to his voice. The resurrection is universal, passing upon all. The path to salvation in the kingdom of God is perfect faith in the Holy One of Israel, repentance, baptism in his name, the gift of the Holy Ghost, and endurance to the end. When no moral law applies, as with little children, the mentally impaired, those ignorant of the gospel until they are taught it, and so forth, the power of the atonement satisfieth the demands of justice, and such people are restored to that God who gave them breath. Where the law is known and does apply, however, it is perilous for man to waste the days of his probation. The Redeemer's name would be Christ. This information was given to Jacob by an angel, and was the first instance we know of in which the Nephite prophets were told what name the Messiah and Holy One of Israel would carry. The personal name Jesus was also revealed to these Nephite brothers by an angel, either this angel at this time or another shortly thereafter. No other nation on earth would crucify the Savior if they had witnessed the miracles he performed in Jerusalem. Priestcraft and iniquity would be the two primary reasons for the rejection of Jesus in Jerusalem. Jehovah covenanted with their fathers that scattered Israel would be gathered from the four parts of the earth and the isles of the sea, and be restored to the lands of their inheritance, when the day cometh that they shall believe in me, that I am Christ. The nations of the Gentiles would be great in the eyes of me, saith God, in fulfilling this covenant promise with the house of Israel, and it is only in and through the grace of God that salvation is obtained. This is a wonderfully explicit sermon, a sermon that ultimately required 2 days to deliver, on Christ and his eternal covenant with the human family. He concluded his message of the atonement and the resurrection with an appeal to his people's desire for that happiness which is prepared for the saints. "Come unto the Lord, the Holy One," he said. "Remember that his paths are righteous. Behold, the way for man is narrow, but it lieth in a straight course before him, and the keeper of the gate is the Holy One of Israel, and he employeth no servant there. And there is none other way save it be by the gate, for he cannot be deceived, for the Lord God is his name." Jacob the unshaken and unshakable, born in affliction, refined in service, triumphant in Christ. His question to his brethren is his question to us, a question stemming from his prophetic calling, in which the redemption of Christ was the preeminent and preoccupying fact of his life and his service. Wherefore, beloved brethren, be reconciled unto God through the atonement of Christ, his only begotten Son, having faith, and having obtained a good hope of glory in him before he manifesteth himself in the flesh, why not speak of the atonement of Christ, and attain to a perfect knowledge of him? Why not indeed?
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4: Chapter 5, Three Early Witnesses, Isaiah. In an effort to persuade his rebellious brothers, the family of Lehi generally, and ultimately all of the house of Israel, to remember the Lord their Redeemer, Nephi, so weary from the spiritual burden of this task that his very joints were weak, taught from the great prophets recorded on the precious plates of brass. He cited Zenoch and Nahum, Zenos and Moses. But most powerfully of all, he taught from the prophet Isaiah. To the future reader of his record, Nephi wrote, "That I might more fully persuade them to believe in the Lord their Redeemer, I did read unto them that which was written by the prophet Isaiah." Isaiah is by every standard the messianic prophet of the Old Testament, and as such is the most penetrating prophetic voice in that record. He, more than any other witness in the Old World, saw and wrote and prophesied of the Savior's coming, both in the meridian of time and again in the latter days. He is quoted more often in the New Testament, Book of Mormon, Doctrine and Covenants, and contemporary documents such as the Dead Sea Scrolls than any other Old World prophet. A useful footnote to 2 Nephi 12 and 2 in the current edition of the LDS Scriptures indicates that some 433 verses of Isaiah, roughly a third of the entire book, are quoted in the Book of Mormon. One student of Isaiah documents that no less than 391 of those verses refer to the attributes, appearance, majesty, and mission of Jesus Christ. "Wherefore hearken, O my people, which are of the house of Israel, and give ear unto my words," wrote Nephi. "For because the words of Isaiah are not plain unto you, nevertheless they are plain unto all those that are filled with the spirit of prophecy. Yea, and my soul delighteth in the words of Isaiah, and they are of worth unto the children of men. And he that supposeth that they are not, unto them will I speak particularly. For I know that they shall be of great worth unto them in the last days. For in that day shall they understand them. Wherefore, for their good I have written them." Certainly the words of this majestic prophet brought delight to Nephi's soul. For 352 of the Isaiah verses quoted in the Book of Mormon, more than 80% of the total number in the book, come from Nephi's two books. Even a major portion of the Isaiah material quoted by Jacob in chapters 6 through 8 in 2 Nephi were included in the record because they were, as Jacob wrote, "the words which my brother Nephi desired that I should speak unto you." In this admiration for Isaiah, Nephi and Jacob have sacred company. It was, after all, the Savior himself who said, after quoting to the Nephites the entire 54th chapter of Isaiah, "Ye ought to search these things. Yea, a commandment I give unto you, that ye search these things diligently, for great are the words of Isaiah." Much could be said about virtually every Isaianic verse that refers to the Savior. Entire books have been written on that subject. But consider at least the teachings of Isaiah recorded in the Book of Mormon that cluster conveniently into five categories. Christ's birth and mortal ministry. In the 17th chapter of his second book, Nephi recorded the great Emmanuel prophecy of Isaiah. In verses 14 and 15 he wrote, "The Lord himself shall give you a sign. Behold, a virgin shall conceive, and shall bear a son, and shall call his name Emmanuel." This sign was given to the Old Testament king Ahaz, encouraging him to take his strength from the Lord rather than the military might of Damascus, Samaria, or other militant camps. Ahaz was slow to hear that counsel, but the Lord gave it anyway, declaring one of the signs to be a virgin's conception and birth of a son, whose name would be called Emmanuel. There are plural or parallel elements to this prophecy, as with so much of Isaiah's writing. The most immediate meaning was probably focused on Isaiah's wife, a pure and good woman who brought forth a son about this time, the child becoming a type and shadow of the greater, later fulfillment of the prophecy that would be realized in the birth of Jesus Christ. The symbolism in the dual prophecy acquires additional importance when we realize that Isaiah's wife may have been of royal blood, and therefore her son would have been royal.

covenants. A related scripture in 2 Nephi 19 can also have multiple meanings and may be applied in several ways, including as the coronation of a king or Messiah. But its most traditional and celebrated application is to Christ's birth. Everyone responds to the moving power of the lines written by Isaiah and made famous throughout the musical world by George Frideric Handel. Unto us a child is born, unto us a son is given, and the government shall be upon his shoulder, and his name shall be called Wonderful, Counselor, the Mighty God, the Everlasting Father, the Prince of Peace. One of the beautiful reminders in this magnificent passage, even with its splendor and royalty and sense of triumph, is the gentle declaration that through all of his power and majesty, Christ is still the Son. The Son as taught by Abinadi and other Book of Mormon prophets. Humble, obedient, submissive, willing to yield to the demands of mortality, doing all this that he might ultimately order the government of temporal beings, the flesh, after the higher law of divine transcendence, the Spirit. We are reminded here that he is gloriously the Son of God, a child of heaven. As wonderful counselor, he will be our mediator, our intercessor, defending our cause in the courts of heaven. Of course, as noted by Isaiah, Christ is not only a mediator, but also a judge. Christ as merciful judge is as beautiful and wonderful a concept as that of Christ as counselor, mediator, and advocate. Mighty God conveys something of the power of God, his strength, omnipotence, an unconquerable influence. Everlasting Father underscores the fundamental doctrine that Christ is a Father, creator of worlds without number, the Father of restored physical life through the resurrection, the Father of eternal life for his spiritually begotten sons and daughters, and the one acting for the Father, Elohim, through divine investiture of authority. All should seek to be born of him and become his sons and his daughters. Lastly, with the phrase Prince of Peace, we rejoice that when the King shall come, there will be no more war in the human heart or among the nations of the world. Christ will bring peace to those who accept him in mortality in whatever era they live, and he will bring peace to all those in his millennial and postmillennial realms of glory. Christ visits the spirits in prison. In the 21st chapter of 1 Nephi, verses 6 and 9, we read this passage, I will also give thee for a light to the Gentiles, that thou mayest be my salvation unto the ends of the earth, that thou mayest say to the prisoners, Go forth. To them that sit in darkness, show yourselves. They shall feed in the ways, and their pastures shall be in all high places. Christ brought freedom to mortal beings imprisoned by ignorance, sin, apostasy, and death. He also brought deliverance to those on the other side of the veil, who had not heard the gospel, but would receive it in their spirit prison. Peter taught this clearly, and the whole of section 138 of the Doctrine and Covenants is devoted to this glorious doctrine. On both sides of the veil, the captives rejoice and praise their God as Christ throws wide the prison doors. Christ shows kindness to and preserves Zion in the last days. 1 Nephi 21:13-16 contains a beautiful passage from the first two of Isaiah's chapters quoted in the Book of Mormon, the two chapters Nephi chose to read to his belligerent brothers that he might more fully persuade them to believe in the Lord their Redeemer. This poetic passage provides yet another reminder of Christ's saving role, that of protective, redeeming parent to Zion's children. He comforts his people and shows mercy when they are afflicted, as any loving father or mother would toward a child. But as Nephi here reminds us through Isaiah, much more than any mortal father and mother could do. Although a mother may forget her sucking child, as unlikely as any parent might think that could be, Christ will not forget the children he has redeemed or the covenant he has made with them for salvation in Zion. The painful reminders of that watch care and covenant are the marks of the Roman nails graven upon the palms of his hand, a sign to his disciples in the old world, his Nephite congregation in the new world, and to us in Latter-day Zion, that he is the Savior of the world and was wounded in the house of his friends. The Savior himself would say to the Nephites,

0: quoting Isaiah, "In a little wrath I hid my face from thee for a moment, but with everlasting kindness will I have mercy on thee, saith the Lord thy Redeemer." The Millennial Christ. On the subject of Christ's role in the fullness of times and his millennial reign, Isaiah provided one of the most important passages in the entire Old Testament, a favorite for Latter-day Saints, a chapter rich with restoration meaning, Isaiah 11. "There shall come forth a rod out of the stem of Jesse, and a branch shall grow out of his roots. And the Spirit of the Lord shall rest upon him, the Spirit of wisdom and understanding, the Spirit of counsel and might, the Spirit of knowledge and the fear of the Lord, and shall make him of quick understanding in the fear of the Lord, and he shall not judge after the sight of his eyes, neither reprove after the hearing of his ears. But with righteousness shall he judge the poor, and reprove with equity for the meek of the earth, and he shall smite the earth with the rod of his mouth, and with the breath of his lips shall he slay the wicked, and righteousness shall be the girdle of his loins, and faithfulness the girdle of his reins." It is clear from the Book of Mormon and the Doctrine and Covenants that the principal character in this passage is Jesus Christ. Joseph Smith, recalling the visit of the angel Moroni on the night of September 21st, 1823, wrote that Moroni quoted the 11th chapter of Isaiah, saying that it was about to be fulfilled. The imagery of the tree in this passage is a natural continuation of the figure used in relationship to Christ and the children of Israel throughout the Scriptures and discussed in several portions of this book. Heaven's forester carefully trims his trees, consider Zenos's allegory quoted by Jacob, and in this manner cleans out the evil of his forest. With God's cleansing of Israel, cutting down boughs here, leveling thickets there, especially the lofty and arrogant ones, all that remains of the people of covenant at this reading is a stump. This prepares the way for flourishing new shoots to come out of the heritage of Jesse. There is warning for all in the language here that speaks of God smiting the earth with the rod of his mouth and the very breath of his lips slaying the wicked. In that day the word will come with power, and there will be incomparable power in his words. In those last days, Christ's judgment will be the truth he speaks, and an acknowledgment of that truth from all who hear him. In that millennial moment, the Messiah will usher in the peace for which all the righteous have wished, worked, and waited.
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2: So tell us, what was Brigham Young's policy?
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4: 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I'm Ben Godfrey.
2: And I'm Shailen Back. Thank you so much for joining us. Today, we're going to be discussing chapter 13 of Saints Volume 2, and it's called By Every Possible Means.
4: And today we're joined by Chelsea Henry, an archivist with the Church History Library. Welcome, Chelsea.
3: Thank you. I'm excited to be here.
2: So, Chelsea, tell us a little bit more about your role and what you're currently doing.
3: So as an archivist, I catalog incoming records, and I enhance the catalog so that researchers, when they come into the library, can find the records and find exactly what they're looking for.
4: And also, our listeners might be interested to know you are a master's candidate at Arizona State University,
3: yes,
4: working on your history degree, specializing in the history of the Ute people.
3: Mm-hmm.
4: We are excited to have you with us because today we're going to talk a little bit about interactions between the pioneers, the early settlers, the Latter-day Saint settlers in the Utah area, and their interactions with Native peoples. So, Chelsea, how did you become interested in this topic? Why did you study this area?
3: I started studying this area when I found out that one of my ancestors had adopted a little Native American boy. He was sold to the family for a horse and a gun, and So I wanted to learn more. And I, like you, was super surprised at first to find out that this had been a thing and that the slave trade was such an active part of early Utah history. And so I researched his life, and he came, and according to the family stories, which really can't be proven one way or the other, his parents sold this little boy, Sylvester or Vet, to my great-great-great-grandparents, James and Rowana. And so they took him and they raised him actually in various parts of what became Nevada and southern Utah. And he grew up as just one of the children. And then once he reached adulthood, he decided to go back to some Native peoples. I'm not entirely sure if they were his, but he married a woman in Arizona. I believe she was a Pima, according to the family stories, which is a Native American group down there. And they had a child. And after a while, he decided to come home and visit his adopted mother. And he ended up catching smallpox and dying. Oh. Yeah, and I was actually able to trace which smallpox epidemic was the one that killed him because there had been an immigrant group, and one of the people in that group happened to be in the beginnings of smallpox. And so he spread it around that colony. And so Sylvester died, and about a year later, his wife and child came up and lived with Rowana for a year, and they lost the baby. But I always thought it was absolutely incredible that this Native American woman just came up and visited her mother-in-law.
4: What a fascinating story.
2: Yeah, it's heartbreaking, but what a neat personal connection you have. Yeah.
4: But to start off, we are going to go clear across the sea and meet a young Danish girl named Augusta Dorius. What can you tell us about Augusta?
3: Well, Augusta is a super interesting character in history. She came over super young from Denmark, and most of her family stayed behind for quite a while, some of whom were not actually interested in the church. And then she joined the saints, about 200 Danish saints in Salt Lake City.
4: It was interesting to read how in this chapter, when these Danish saints arrived, I'm sure she felt like, oh, here's my people. They speak my language, they know my customs, and I wasn't surprised to learn that when they all went off to go to Springtown in what would later become San Pete County, she decides to go with them.
3: Oh yeah, I definitely would have.
2: Well, because she, at this point, she's a fairly young teenager still, mm-hmm. right? She's about 15, and her mom hadn't joined the church, and it actually caused her parents to get divorced, if our readers might remember this, that we've kind of followed her brothers as missionaries. But she came by herself, and so, of course, she would feel so comfortable and want to be with them.
4: And she gets married at a pretty darn young age, at least for today's standards. At the time, maybe 16 wasn't, you know, particularly shocking. That was a common age.
3: Yeah.
4: On the young end, for sure, but still not uncommon. But at 16, she marries a man named Henry Stevens.
2: And she was actually a second wife to him. So let's talk about her experience in deciding to accept his marriage proposal.
3: Well, first of all, like you said, she was 16 years old, which I think is just incredible. And she had received a few marriage proposals, but she thought she was way too young for marriage. But then she was offered marriage by Henry Stevens, who was already married. So she became the second wife, and she chose. She thought about it. She thought through what she had seen. There were a lot of other plural families, marriage families in San Pete. And so from what she had seen and having a lot of other choices, she did choose to marry Henry, even though she didn't know Mary Ann, his first wife, very well.
2: Well, and I think it's like anything. She just kind of was informed about her decision because she saw people who were thriving in plural marriages and people who it was found it very difficult and very lonely. And so I think that she made the conscious decision out of faith. And I just think that's such a great example.
3: Yeah.
4: What's life like for them?
3: It was not easy, that's for sure. Colonizing that area, it's the desert, so it's pretty dry. They had been invited down there by Chief Wakara, a Ute leader. And when they arrived, they had fairly good relations with the Utes. But the youths were kind of headed towards some, the word that comes to my mind is tiffs. They were
4: disagreements.
3: Having, yes, some disagreements over resources, especially. And so while they're setting up that area, war comes to them pretty quickly.
2: I just want to know, so we're in the Utah Territory at this time, but I kind of want to know, what are Indian relations like in the United States during this time?
3: That depends completely on which region and which tribe you're talking about. In the West, a lot of the Western United States at that point was fairly new to the United States. And the Western tribes, because Mexico and the Spanish before them, didn't infiltrate very far into the territory. So like Utah Territory hadn't been seen by very many non-native peoples, except for trappers, traders, and then the occasional immigrants. And so the Utes, the Comanches, the Apaches were very warlike. They kept the Mexicans down further south and made it impossible for them to come any further north. So when the United States comes in, they have a lot of tribes who are used to kind of making the rules for that area.
4: Was the Indian settler relationship in Utah different than, say, Texas or Colorado or Wyoming? Was there anything unique about interactions here, or was it about the same?
3: Yes and no, it was about the same. The unique parts would be the church's policy towards the Native Americans. Especially in the early days, they considered all Native Americans to be descendants of the Book of Mormon, so all children of Lehi. But they also had all of the prejudices that came in that century. So the policy that Brigham Young implemented was far more benevolent than a lot of other territorial leaders. But the actual practice individually was just that. It was individual. So you had people who were more supportive of Brigham Young's policy and then people who had a very difficult time implementing that.
2: So tell us, what was Brigham Young's policy?
3: His policy was that it was better to feed the Native Americans than it was to fight them.
4: Let's, in fact, listen to a little quote here from the book that talks about this counsel that he gave to the saints.
5: Brigham likewise counseled the saints not to seek revenge if Indians took horses, cattle, or other property from them. "Shame on you if you feel like killing them," he said. "Instead of murdering them, preach the gospel to them."
2: Unfortunately, we do know that some people did kill Native Americans in that area.
4: Can you tell us the story about Old Bishop?
3: Yes.
4: This is, to me, it's one of the sad things. You know, it's hiding behind a lie. But anyway, tell us what happens and go from there.
3: Okay. Old Bishop was a Native American, a leader of one of the bands in the area. And he came into Provo in what one of the colonists thought was his shirt. And so they had a disagreement. They pulled Old Bishop off of his horse and he was killed. But they were uncomfortable with what they had done. And so they tried to hide it. And they buried his body in the bottom of the river during one of the Ute social gatherings of the year. So there were thousands of Utes in the Provo area. Probably not their wisest decision.
2: Mm. And did Brigham Young find out about this, or did they try and keep it from him, or how did that go?
3: They actually tried to keep it from him. And he did not know when he issued the order for retaliation that it had started with the colonists of Provo. So they kept that from him for several years before someone finally told him what had happened.
4: This is just one of those times, you know, I swear it comes up in the scriptures and in modern life as well, when someone attempts to cover up a lie, and then there's just all of these horrible consequences that you go back and you think, man, it sure would have been better to just be upfront and say what happened and what a lot of pain, especially on the Native American side, but also for the settlers, because then there's these counterattacks. Just a sad chapter there in our history.
3: It really is, and it led to a lot of issues later on.
4: Tell us what happens at a place called Chicken Creek with Wakara.
3: Chicken Creek. So Wakara had led, or at least started, what came to be known as the Walker War. And that lasted for a little bit. And then Brigham Young started offering peace overtures. And Wakara was like, all right, but you're going to have to come to me. So Brigham Young came down to Chicken Creek and he talked with Wakara and they were able to work out a peace agreement.
4: And the volume tells us he smoked a peace pipe with the chief. I don't know what exactly that means. I do know that the word of wisdom wasn't exactly, they were not practicing it or following the teachings in the same way we are. And our listeners have heard us talk about that before. You can read the church history topic on word of wisdom. I thought that was kind of a cool little episode where Brigham smokes a peace pipe and tries to like reestablish this peace.
2: Something I thought that was interesting about this peace agreement is that when Brigham Young first went to meet Wakara, his daughter, Wakara's daughter was very ill, and Wakara actually asked for a blessing from Brigham Young. So how did he even know to ask for that, and what happened?
3: So Native Americans by that point had been exposed to a lot of different aspects of the gospel. The Ute tribe in particular has an aspect where they seek after anyone who has any sort of power. And so a blessing was kind of related and incorporated into their own beliefs at that time period. And so when they sought a blessing, it was just like any of us seeking for help, inspiration. A lot of the times, because of the diseases that had been introduced with the colonists, it was to save lives. They had lots of children and families were dying at that time.
4: You mentioned earlier that this experiences with the Native Americans were individual.
3: Mm-hmm.
4: Some terrible, like this episode with Old Bishop, but others were more compassionate. And I love how in the book we meet a woman by the name of Matilda Dudley. Can you tell us her story and what her interactions with the Native peoples was like?
3: Matilda Dudley had been a prisoner. She was taken captive by Natives further east, and then her and her mother were released, and she came across to the Salt Lake City. But during that time period, she started to notice that the women and children, especially of the various tribes, were suffering. So she decided to form Indian Relief Societies, which Brigham Young really started to push after 1853.
2: And she was in such a unique circumstance where she could have been more, like, felt more hostile, I think, having such horrible things happen to her family at such a young age. But then she also got the perspective of living with them and understanding their culture and where they were coming from. And I think she was such an amazing example to raise money and make clothing and things like that. I loved what Brigham Young says to Matilda and some other women that were in these efforts. He said, seek by every possible means to reach the Indians with a peaceful message. And we also read that there were so many men that were called to preach to these Native Americans. And so I'm just wondering, why was there so much emphasis placed on missionaries to the Indians? And it was kind of, they were pulling back missionaries from other places, right, to focus here. Tell us about that.
3: So because of the Book of Mormon and the knowledge that Native Americans are descendants of Lehi, there is a huge emphasis to bring them back to the knowledge of their fathers. And so that was a big push for missionaries of the time period. And they called people to learn the language, learn the culture, really get to know them and to help them understand what the saints understood about their ancestors. And so it had started way earlier back in the founding of the church, and it continued into the Utah period. So there was a huge push to help them learn not only the gospel, but also how to farm and to acclimate or acculturate.
4: Another part of Matilda's legacy is the fact that our listeners might remember Relief Society stopped after Nauvoo.
3: Mm-hmm.
4: And so at this point, there aren't organized Relief Societies in every ward and branch like we would expect today. And her Indian Relief Societies became another planting of the seed that eventually we would have a reorganization of the Relief Society, a reflowering of the Relief Society here in Utah. And I love the fact that some of those roots come from wanting to help the Native peoples. I think that's a unique part of our history.
3: Oh, yeah.
4: So, Chelsea, there's another aspect of the relationship or these interactions between Native people and the settlers, which I found a little bit confusing, and I'm hoping you can tell us a little bit about. We learn about this phrase indentured servitude or Indian slavery. What's going on with that even before the saints arrive here and then when they arrive here with these practices? What is this?
3: So Native American culture has always had some form of, sometimes slavery might be too strong of a word, but they have a habit of, you know, picking up people when they're raiding other tribes and either incorporating them into their own tribe or selling them. And with the arrival of the Spanish had already started that kind of a trend with some of the more southern tribes, such as those at Taos. But with their ability to go further into Ute territory, they were able to establish a thriving slave trade. So by the time the saints arrived in the valley, this slave trade was over 100 years old. It was very well established into the culture. And Wakara, who we've talked a little bit about, he was a big proponent of this practice. His tribe got a lot of their wealth through the selling of other tribes.
4: It seems weird to think about it this way, but it really was a significant part of their economy.
3: Oh, yeah.
4: From my understanding, after learning a little more about this, when the slave trade was going to be shut down, that it wasn't going to be legal in Utah territory, that had a dramatic impact on their economy. They needed to change the way they do things because they were getting revenue or resources in the slave trade. And that must have impacted them in some way.
3: Oh, yeah. It decimated a lot of the different bands. They got a lot of their material culture. Horses were a huge part of the tribe economy. And one of the biggest ways that they were able to get tribes was raiding or trading for slaves.
4: What about this idea of indentured servitude? In the book, we learn that some of the saints, they got children as indentured servants. That seems weird.
3: It does, especially from our perspective now. But what happened is shortly after the saints arrived in the valley, some Native Americans from the Utes or the Shoshones showed up with some children that they expected to have the same relationship that they had with Mexico with these new arrivals. And so they showed up with these children and they said, we want to sell you these kids. And the saints were like, we're not really big into slavery. And so after some hesitation, they were kind of forced into it. One of the tactics that a lot of the slave traders would do is if the person they were trying to trade with wouldn't exchange for the child, they would kill it. So that pretty quickly established a need to acquire these kids, to save them either from death, mistreatment, and it also became a way to introduce them into the gospel.
4: Thank you for that explanation. It's really helpful. And I would also invite our listeners, there is a wonderful short essay on indentured servitude and Indian slavery at the Church History Topic section of the Gospel Library. You'll learn there when the practice sort of started with the saints, as Chelsea's just explained to us, how long it went on, what were the parameters, and when that practice faded out. And I found that particularly helpful because this is just something I just had really never had heard about before. So thank you for sharing that. And another part of our story is happening way across the Pacific in Hawaii with a young man named Joseph F. Smith. Who is Joseph F.? Now, we know him later. We all sang the song in primary, right? But at this point, who is Joseph F. and what's his experience been like?
3: Well, Joseph F. Smith is the son of Hiram Smith. So his childhood is pretty well scarred with the death of his father and the prophet Joseph Smith.
4: How old was he when his dad was murdered?
3: He was 5.
4: 5 years old.
3: Oh, yeah. I can't imagine.
4: So he remembers his dad. I mean, a 5-year-old. But he was still very, very young.
3: Yes.
4: And he came across with?
3: With his mother. And she is one of those amazing stalwarts. And she was able to bring her family across the plains faster than their captain. And unfortunately, she died shortly thereafter. So he was kind of an angry youth, I guess is the best way to put it. But that inspired them to call him at the age of 15 to a mission, which is something I don't think I could imagine doing.
4: There's a quote in the book that I'm paraphrasing. It basically says, Joseph F. could have chosen to follow this anger down one path, but he chose to accept a mission call. I think that tells us a little bit about his character. What else do we learn about his character as he moves across the West and makes his way to Hawaii?
3: I would definitely say endurance. Upon getting to Hawaii, he felt pretty sick, and he had no idea what anyone around him was saying, but the love of the people really pulled him into that missionary zeal.
2: And they were so excited because he was the son of Hiram Smith and the nephew of the prophet Joseph Smith. And so they really were just looking forward to hearing from him. So his name preceded him in his missionary service.
3: No pressure, right?
2: Right.
4: He wrote a letter home to his uncle, George A. Smith. And let's listen to a little clip here of what he said to his uncle.
5: I am happy to say that I am ready to go through thick and thin for this cause in which I am engaged, he wrote George A. Smith, and truly hope and pray that I may prove faithful to the end.
4: I don't know about you guys, but I thought maybe as a 15-year-old, he's kind of trying to put on a little bit of a brave face here. I remember writing a few letters like that myself when I was terrified. But I didn't really want to tell everybody at home that I was terrified. But I think that would be so hard for a young man of that age. But what was his experience like?
3: It was good. I mean, he was able to apply a lot of the things he had learned through his childhood with the creation of various settlements and to what they were doing in Hawaii with the settlement at Lanai. I just love, once again, from his letter to George A. Smith, that he was ready to go through thick and thin, and he's just going to do it.
2: And I think that can just be a lesson to everybody. I mean, not everybody goes on missions, and not everybody was described as having white-hot anger when they were 10 or 15. But it's just incredible that I think this missionary service was probably a real turning point in his life. But it's because he made the decision to really dive into the language, to really learn and be able to teach the gospel. And then he became a prophet. It's incredible.
4: It's quite a transition we see there from what was an angry young man to this missionary who's now committed to the cause. And it's going to be so much fun in future episodes to follow his path, not only in Saints Volume 2, but even into Saints Volume 3 when he becomes president of the church. Thank you so much, Chelsea, for being here with us today. We appreciate you and all that you have shared with us today. We'd invite our listeners, if you have questions or comments, you can email us at saintspodcast@churchofjesuschrist.org. And you can always find our latest topics, videos, and resources at saints.churchofjesuschrist.org. I'm Ben Godfrey.
2: And I'm Shaylin Back. Thanks so much for listening, and we hope you'll join us next time.
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7: Thanks for joining us for Youth Voices. I'm Hunter, and I will be leading our youth panel discussion today on Sabbath Day Observance. Joining me in studio today are Chaz, Julie, Amanda, and by telephone, Annika. Thank you for joining us.
8: You're welcome.
9: My pleasure to be here.
7: First, let's just have everyone go around and say where they're from, city and state, and how old you are.
9: I'm Chaz. I'm 15 years old, and I live in Pleasant Grove, Utah.
10: I'm Julie Watkins, and I'm 16 years old, and I'm from Highland, Utah.
11: I'm Amanda Buxton. I'm 14 years old, and I'm from Farmington, Utah.
12: I'm Annika Cruz. I'm from Auburn, California, and I'm 15.
7: And I'm Hunter Schoen. I'm from St. George, Utah, and I am 18 years old. Our topic today will be on Sabbath Day Observance. The Lord emphasized the importance of Sabbath Day Observance in the Ten Commandments. Remember the Sabbath day to keep it holy. 6 days shalt thou labor and do all the work, but the seventh day is the Sabbath of the Lord thy God. In it thou shalt not do any work, thou, nor thy son, nor thy daughter, thy manservant, nor thy maidservant, nor thy cattle, nor thy stranger that is within thy gates. For in 6 days the Lord made heaven and earth, the sea, and all that in them is, and rested the seventh day. Wherefore the Lord blessed the Sabbath day and hallowed it. That's Exodus 28 through 11. I think something that's so interesting about that is one of the first commandments that God gave, is that we need to keep the Sabbath day holy. And I think that you can tell that there is a special place for Sabbath day observance in the Lord's heart. And I think it's something that we can all take to heart. How do you guys feel about that?
9: Well, it's also said that the Lord started out as a human just like the rest of us. So it stands to reason that since we're human, we need to take just as much breaks as the Lord does, because eventually we're going to be like him. And so
7: it's true. It's true.
9: Start.
11: So in my opinion, I think that the Sabbath day totally comes from obedience, because it's a commandment. And if we're not following the commandments, we're not following what our Heavenly Father has asked us to do.
12: Yeah, I think it's really important to show our Heavenly Father that we love him by keeping the Sabbath day holy. And if we set it apart from like the rest of the week, then it's like a special day just, you know, for him.
7: Perfect. Why do you guys think it's important to keep the Sabbath day holy?
9: Well, it's sort of like tithing, I think, because it seems that the more that you do it, the more blessings that you come. And it says that the windows will be opened and there will be no room to receive. And I think that's the same for keeping the Sabbath day holy, because it just becomes so much greater and the Spirit will become stronger with you.
10: I agree with Chaz. Like, as soon as you have a spiritual Sunday, it carries on for the rest of the week. And like,
9: yeah,
10: heaven is opened up to you and you see things more clearly, and just it's so much easier. Your entire week is so much easier, and it's just because of you keeping the Sabbath day holy. And
9: it's like taking a break.
10: Yeah, you growing spiritually.
11: Yeah, definitely. It also comes from faith, because if we don't have faith, then we won't be blessed, because we have to have faith in the Lord that if we're keeping the commandments and we're keeping the Sabbath day holy, then we'll be blessed.
7: Elder James E. Faust gives us 3 reasons why it's important to keep the Sabbath day holy.
8: Why has God asked us to honor the Sabbath day? The reasons, I think, are at least threefold. The first has to do with the physical need for rest and renewing. Obviously, God, who created us, would know more than we do of the limits of our physical and nervous energy and strength. The second reason is, in my opinion, of far greater significance. It has to do with the need for regeneration and the strengthening of our spiritual being. God knows that left to completely to our own devices, without regular reminders of our spiritual needs, many would degenerate into the preoccupation of satisfying earthly desires and appetites. This need for physical, mental, and spiritual regeneration is met in large measure by faithful observance of the Sabbath day. The third reason may be the most important of 3. It has to do with obedience to commandments as an expression of our love for God. Blessed are those who need no reasons other than their love for the Savior to keep his commandments. The response of Adam to the angel who asked Adam why he made a sacrifice unto the Lord is a model for all. Responded Adam, "I know not, save the Lord commanded me." Over a lifetime of observation, it is clear to me that the farmer who observes the Sabbath day seems to get more done on his farm than he would if he worked 7 days. The mechanic will be able to turn out more and better products in 6 days than in 7. The doctor, the lawyer, the dentist, and the scientist will accomplish more by trying to rest on the Sabbath than if he tries to utilize every day of the week for his professional work. I would counsel all students, if they can, to arrange their schedules so that they do not study on the Sabbath. If students and other seekers after truth will do this, their minds will be quickened, and the infinite Spirit will lead them to the verities they wish to learn. This is because God has hallowed his day and blessed it as a perpetual covenant of faithfulness.
9: Well, I really like that quote, especially the part when it talked about the doctor, the lawyer, the dentist. It always seems like if I try to do homework, then I always fall behind. But whenever I just take a break, sit down, read my scripture, and probably try to write in my journal, it seems like I'm rejuvenated for the week, and I'm able to focus on my homework because I don't have to stress all week long, because it's that one day when I could just take a break and not have to worry so much.
7: Yeah, I like how he highlighted three main topics for each of his reasons. The first kind of talked about the physical, the need for rest and renewing. The second, the spiritual, for spiritual regeneration. And the third kind of almost went at it as an eternal perspective, and how the obedience to God's commandments shows our expression for our love for Christ and our love for God. And I think those three things are so important. But what do you have to say?
9: The quote that he had from Moses 5:6, when Adam was responding to the Lord's commandment, he just said, "I know not, save the Lord commanded me." Ultimate obedience right there. I like that.
7: Yeah, there definitely is a power in obedience. I love President Monson's quote, "It is easier to be 100% obedient than it is to be 98% obedient." And so if you go about it saying, "I'm going to be the 3 hours I'm at church, I'm going to keep the Sabbath day holy," that's great and all, but if you go about it and saying the entire day I'm going to honor the Lord and dedicate to the Lord, I think it makes keeping the Sabbath day holy a lot easier.
9: Absolutely, yeah.
10: I agree with that.
9: You don't have to worry about a time limit of when am I going to be holy and when I'm not.
7: Yeah, exactly. Okay, let's move on to another question. What activities do you guys think we should avoid on the Sabbath?
10: Well, when I was thinking about this, I was trying to think of, like, why do we keep the Sabbath day holy? And one of the biggest reasons for me is so I can feel the Spirit. So the activities we should avoid are like things too loud for the Spirit or things that don't invite him in. Because that's what makes the biggest difference, is like how much the Spirit is with you. And so the everyday activities, homework, your job, all of that shouldn't be involved on the Sunday because that doesn't invite the Spirit in.
11: I agree. One thing for me is athletic events. I have a friend who play soccer for a hobby, and her coach asked her and her team if they would play on Sunday, and she just definitely had a hard time with it because she didn't want to let her team down, but she also didn't want to let God down. And so she finally decided that she would try and keep the Sabbath day holy as best she could, and so she explained it to her coach, and he's fine with it. They have enough team members that she doesn't need to play on Sunday.
9: And that's great, because if you ever have a problem with adults or leaders who want you to do things, it's not a bad thing to discuss it and try to work out, because you have standards that some people don't really understand, and it's better to work those out. And it's not that big of a deal for some people. We just need to, I need to have the courage to just speak up and do that kind of thing.
7: Yeah, I thought of four key questions when judging Sabbath day activities, because I think there is a definite line that it's hard to place a line on what's good on Sabbath day and what's not good. And so four key questions that I wrote up were, is my action holy or of service to God? Is it doing good? Does it help keep me unspotted by the world? And the last one, is it honoring the Lord or am I selfishly following my own desires? The whole day is for honoring the Lord. And so everything you do should in some way either be in benefit to the Lord or in some way honoring the Lord, instead of doing what you want to do or doing it that is completely not with what God wants you to do.
9: Yeah, it's like the week is when you're trying to develop your own mind and you're learning in school and you're hanging out with friends, but it seems like it's time to give back to the Lord. It's when, okay, I've had my week. Now, what service can I do for you, Lord?
7: That's good. I like that.
12: I really liked your four questions. And the last one, I know, when I was younger, I had a really favorite TV show and I watched it on Sunday. And I said, oh, it's not bad, it's okay. But I decided to stop doing that. And I was so happy after I did, because I realized that by doing that, it made Sunday, the Sabbath, a lot more sacred for me, because instead of following what I wanted to do, I would read the scriptures and use that time to do things that would please our Heavenly Father and the Savior. So.
7: And I think that I love how you said deciding what you want to do and deciding what the Lord wants you to do, because I think it does come down to that. And I also had the same thing with the TV show that was on Sundays. And you're just like, I really want to watch this, but is this what my Heavenly Father wants me to do? And it comes to that decision where this day is for the Lord and I need to give it to the Lord in all that I can. And if you go about it with that attitude, I think it does make it easier. And just saying, everything I do today, I'm going to try to do for the Lord. And so it does make it easier and it helps a lot.
9: And watching TV and going on the internet, it's not a bad thing on Sundays. It's just exactly what material you're going to be watching and looking for. Because watching LDS seminar videos, they're so funny to watch.
7: They are the best.
9: But they always bring the Spirit, and you can like watch it with your family, and it always makes you feel great and everything. And the animated stories, my family has animated stories of the Bible and the Book of Mormon. Those are always fun to watch. You can go on the internet, and as long as you're doing genealogy, that is always the best thing to do. It's really, I love, after I'm done finding some names for some ancestors that I had, I just sit back and I just, wow, that was nice. I like that.
7: And I think the church does provide a lot that you can use to keep the Sabbath day holy. I know my family, we have a lot of different movies that you can watch, not just the church cartoon movies, which are great, and you can only watch them so many times. But there's yes. movies that are more appropriate and more modern for today's youth that you can watch them and you can feel the Spirit and you can gain so much from them. And I think especially youth today, we need to use that even more and see how we can more apply that to our Sabbath days to make them more holier.
9: Well, let's not forget scriptures and journals and all those things on paper
7: I like how you said genealogy, because you can always index.
9: Yeah.
7: And if you make it like a habit, I'm just going to index a couple names every Sunday. It's something that you can just do every Sunday. And it's just one more thing that you're showing the Lord that you do care about the Sabbath day.
9: And it feels great.
7: It feels great.
9: It's just like a little really mini does. Service without getting off of your chair.
7: Oh, it does. Is there anything else to add with that question?
11: My mom, when she was applying for her first job, she was required to work on Sunday. And she... in order to keep the Sabbath day holy and also keep her job, she decided to get up extra early and go to a different ward sacrament meeting and go to their church. So there are some ways where it's not that you want to skip the Sabbath day, it's just that you have to.
9: Mm-hmm. It's a lot about the motive, because some people, they want to go to church and they really want it, but sometimes things in their life that are a little more worldly try to invade. But as long as they're trying to fight back and they're trying to... It always seems like the more times the world tries to invade on the Sunday, the more we actually care about it. Because usually we're given Sunday on a silver platter where you get to go to church and you don't have to go to school or work. Sometimes we waste that. We really need to take advantage of it. People who have jobs on Sundays, they really cherish that day because they have the opportunity to go to a different ward, even if it's not who they're with. But at least they get to take the sacrament. At least they get to learn new things about the gospel.
7: Yeah. Again, the question was, what activities do you guys think we should avoid on the Sabbath? The For the Strength of Youth pamphlet teaches, Sunday is not a holiday or a day for recreation or athletic events. Do not seek entertainment or spend money on this day. Let your friends know what your standards are so they will not try to persuade you to participate in activities that are not appropriate for the Sabbath. And the Truth of the Faith also quotes, because the Sabbath is a holy day, it should be reserved for worthy and holy activities. Abstaining from work and recreation is not enough. And I love this part in the quote. It says, in fact, if we merely lounge about doing nothing on the Sabbath, we fail to keep the day holy. Sabbath day activities may include praying, meditating, studying the scriptures and the teachings of Latter-day prophets, writing letters to family members and friends, reading wholesome material, visiting the sick and distressed, and attending other church meetings. And something that I also do on the Sabbath, my friend started it, and it's been amazing for me, is going to sing at
13: the old folks home?
7: Yeah, I was going to say old folks.
13: I love doing that.
7: It's so great.
13: It's my favorite.
7: And especially the hospital, because these are just people that they're from many different faiths, and they're not all LDS, and you can just go sing to them, and it's not only helping yourself, but you're helping them in so many different ways that you don't realize.
11: Yeah, it just makes their day.
7: Exactly.
13: You're just sitting there, yeah.
9: Services really is a two-way deal.
7: It does help you, and I think that's why service is something that's appropriate for the Sabbath.
11: Mm-hmm. I went to a retirement home with my mutual once, and one lady came up to me after we sang, and she just said that she loved being around the young spirits and that it really just made her day.
7: I like that. Okay, let's move on to the next question. Why isn't there a list of what I can and can't do on the Sabbath?
11: I think our Heavenly Father has just left that choice up to us. He has left it up to us to judge whether or not what we're doing is appropriate for the Sabbath day. He's given us a gift. He's given us the Holy Ghost to help us decide whether or not what we're doing is appropriate.
7: That's perfect.
13: Yep. And then
7: could have said it better.
13: I know that's exactly what I was going to say, but I have something to add. If you think about it, of how many activities you can do, the list would be way too long. Because, well, if you think about all the activities for all the different personalities, that would be a really long list. And so just what Amanda said, you have to follow the Spirit and follow the promptings you get and what you personally think would bring you closer to Christ.
9: I think it's also dependable on each household, because each household has different standards. Like my house, my dad has me wear my church clothes all day, but then I have a friend who, he always wears like gym shorts, but he likes to listen to the Mormon Tabernacle Choir in his room as he reads the scriptures. And it doesn't really depend on exactly what you do, it's as long as how spiritual you are.
7: I think that another reason why there isn't a list is it is completely individual, and it's not something that they can say, this is what you shouldn't do, this is what you should do. They could probably make up a list of things that you could and couldn't do. I think the reason they make it is so that individually you're looking ways to honor God.
13: Also, like the same activity could work for both of them, depending on how you do it and like
7: exactly.
13: How spiritual you are. Like even spending time with family, sometimes it's like really rowdy and yelling and screaming throughout the house. Or you could just be... don't laugh. or it could be just like reading scriptures as a family. So it could go both ways. It's really personal on how you go about doing that activity.
12: My dad actually lives in Virginia, and so I don't get to see him very often, but Sundays are our dedicated night to talk to each other. So I always call him, and I talk to him and my little sister, and we always talk, and it's always great to like have that, you know, time to just talk to each other. So
9: yeah, my dad lives in Texas also, while I'm still here in Utah, and so that's similar to what we do. Huh? Me and my sister like to talk to him on Sundays too.
7: And speaking of talking to family, I think another thing you can do is write to missionaries.
9: Yeah.
7: And I just had, my brother just left on his mission.
9: No way.
7: Exactly 1 week from today.
9: Wow.
12: And oh, wow.
7: I know. And so I think the great thing about Sundays, not that I'm not always thinking about him throughout the week.
9: Yeah, I'd imagine.
7: Is I can constantly think about him on Sunday, and it's a time where I can really write a well-thought-out letter to him and let him know that I do care about what he's doing. So I don't know if this goes to the missionaries in the MTC, but if you're listening, Skylar, you're awesome. You're a great
9: Hoorah.
7: Example.
9: I like that.
7: Let's listen to Elder James E. Faust's response on why there isn't a list of what we can and can't do on the Sabbath.
8: What is worthy or unworthy on the Sabbath day will have to be judged by each of us by trying to be honest with the Lord. On the Sabbath day, we should do what we have to do and what we ought to do in an attitude of worshipfulness, and then limit our other activities. Jesus reaffirmed the importance of the Sabbath day devotion, but he introduced a new spirit into this part of worship. Rather than observe the endless technicalities and prohibitions concerning what should and should not be done on the Lord's day, he affirmed that it is lawful to do well on the Sabbath. He taught us that the Son of Man is Lord even on the Sabbath day, and introduced the principle that the Sabbath was made for man and not man for the Sabbath. He performed good deeds on the Sabbath, such as healing the man with palsy as well as the man with a paralyzed hand. So the divine mandate of Sabbath day observance in our day is now more than a manifestation of individual devotion and commitment rather than a requirement of civil law.
7: I love what he said in that last line, how he said individual devotion,
9: mm-hmm.
7: because you can decide how you're going to devote the day, and it is completely individual.
9: Because converts to the church, they're not exactly going to be like totally up to date with all the scriptures, and they're not going to have a lot of their scripture mastery down. Although they're learning it and they're excited about it, they can't exactly go to the full extent as people who've probably been, you know, born into the church like me.
7: I love also how he said the Sabbath was made for man and not man for the Sabbath. I think that shows that you need to understand that God is above you and that you are subject to his laws, and the Sabbath was made for man and man wasn't made for the Sabbath, and we need to obey that and just really take that principle into our lives.
9: And it's a gift. So he gave it to us. We need
7: exactly.
9: to take advantage of that. That's kind of rude if we ignore that gift that he's given to us.
12: I just like how the Lord gave us his trust to do whatever we could do on the Sabbath day to like honor him. I think that's really good that we take advantage of that, like you guys are saying.
7: Yes, I think trust is so important. And it shows the Lord that he not only trusts us to do what we think is appropriate, but that we need to show that we're going to use that trust appropriately and honor the day the way he'd want us to honor it. Sometimes I think we focus on what we can't do on the Sabbath instead of what we can do. How is observing the Sabbath day more about what we have the opportunity to do rather than what we can't do?
13: I really like this question because it's like, what can we do on the Sabbath? And for me personally, Sunday is what I look forward to all week because I'm so busy 6 days a week doing all the homework and after school stuff. I'm just like my schedule is just so blocked out. And I look forward to the time I have on Sunday, the time where I'm able to read the scriptures and feel the spirit I feel every night, like for the 15 minutes before I go to bed. It's like all day long, and it just helps me get through the rest of the week. It's a personal growth time. It just renews my strength, and it gives me great blessings throughout the week.
11: To me, I kind of think that it depends on your attitude about Sunday. If you have a really negative attitude about it, you're going to have a terrible day. If you have a positive attitude, you're going to have a happier day. Mm-hmm. To me, it kind of is like when you look at a glass, if it's half full or half empty. Mm-hmm. For my family, we all look forward to a couple things on Sunday. For one, like my dad is gone in the mornings, so we can't ever have breakfast or lunch together because of school and of work. And so we all look forward to having breakfast together, and my mom just prepares a special breakfast, and we all look forward to that.
7: I think that's cool. There definitely is an opportunity available for the Sabbath day, and I think spending time with family is so important because I know, yes, I have 8 kids in my family, and so everyone has a different schedule throughout the week, and it's hard to find time to just meet with everyone and spend time with everyone in the family. And I think the Sabbath definitely is an opportunity to spend time with family. I love how you said that. That was really awesome. President Spencer W. Kimball gave excellent counsel on Sabbath day observance. He said, quote, "The Sabbath is a holy day in which to do worthy and holy things. Abstinence from work and recreation is important, but insufficient. The Sabbath calls for constructive thoughts and acts. And if one merely lounges about doing nothing on the Sabbath, he is breaking it. To observe it, one will be on his knees in prayer, preparing lessons, studying the gospel, meditating, visiting the ill and distressed, sleeping, reading wholesome material, and attending all the meetings of that day to which he's expected. To fail to do these proper things is a transgression on the omission side," close quote. I think it's interesting how he said sleeping.
13: The exact same thing.
7: Because people think, like, when I hear sleeping, I think, oh, you're not doing anything on the Sabbath. But it's not about sleeping in way later, going to bed way late. I think it's about taking, like, if you're taking a nap in the day, it's perfectly appropriate
13: going
7: for the Sabbath.
9: It's like the quote that James E. Faust had given beforehand earlier when he was talking about how it's a day of rejuvenating your physical body as well as your spiritual body. So sleeping also rejuvenates your physical body because you never have an opportunity to nap within the week because you're always doing homework, you've got after school activities. And so Sunday, it's okay to take a nap because you need that time to just take a break, you know?
7: Mm-hmm. I think youth today often struggle with deciding what is appropriate for the Sabbath and what isn't. How do you personally decide what to do on the Sabbath? Annika, do you want to start with that question?
12: Sure. So I remember like the last question was talking about how it's an opportunity. And I know for me, it's great for me to do personal progress because during the week, obviously, we're really busy. So Sunday's a great day to do personal progress. Just focus on that. And if you want to like pray about certain things that you can't because you're so busy, that's really good to just be able to pray and ponder. And I think that the Spirit will help you decide what's appropriate for the Sabbath if you're really trying to keep it holy. And you can ask your parents if you have certain questions about if it's worthy to do on Sunday.
7: Yeah, I think it's awesome how young women have personal progress and young men have duty to God. Both are amazing material and opportunities that you can use on the Sabbath day and something that you can not only progress spiritually, but can really help you individually and help you build your testimony.
11: Yeah, I watch the example of others around me, like my parents. They have limited the type of things that I can and can't do, like personal progress. They think that it's great to do. Or there's watching TV. They don't allow me to watch TV or play video games or any of those types of things.
13: Well, when I personally decide what I need to do on the Sabbath, I usually think of whatever I need to work on. Like, what blessings do I need that week? How do I change myself so I'm able to be better in the week? And sometimes it's like writing in my journal because I don't have enough time during the week. And everyone says reading your scriptures, which is really good as well. I love reading scriptures. But there's also like playing the piano and helping like develop your talents and reading conference talks.
7: That's a good one. I love that you can practice instruments. I think that's so important because I do the same with, I play the cello. And it's an amazing time because you can play hymns.
9: Uh-huh. Yeah, and it's a great sight reading tool.
7: You're practicing and you're listening to great music at the same time. Well, it's not always great.
9: Well, I have a thing about personally deciding on what to do on the Sabbath. No one knows you better than you. And so you're the only one that knows that you've been having trouble reading your scriptures or you've had problems with your best friend because you've been fighting. you can look up some scriptures on do unto others as you would do unto you, or like you need more sleep, and so you know that you need more sleep. Some people, they've had a lot of break, they don't need sleep, so they do other things. So deciding on what you want to do personally, there is no other person that can choose it for you.
7: I love how you talked about the Spirit earlier, because I think the Spirit is an amazing gift, an amazing way that you can decide what is appropriate and what is inappropriate. And if you're obviously feeling something and you're feeling the Spirit while you're doing an activity on the Sabbath, I'm pretty sure it's probably going to be appropriate. One thing that I have found that is an amazing blessing to me on the Sabbath is reading your patriarchal blessing if you've gotten it, because it's a constant reminder of the things you can work on, which is so important, and mm-hmm. the things that

0: to what is acceptable and unacceptable on the Sabbath. Within the guidelines, each of us must answer this question for ourselves. While these guidelines are contained in the scriptures and in the words of the modern prophets, they must also be written in our hearts and governed by our conscience. Brigham Young said of the faithful, "The spirit of their religion leaks out of their hearts." It is quite unlikely that there will be any serious violation of Sabbath worship if we come humbly before the Lord and offer Him all our heart, our soul, and our mind.
1: I think a cool part in that quote is he says, what is worthy or unworthy on the Sabbath day will have to be judged by each of us by trying to be honest with the Lord. It goes back to those things of trust, those things of faith, obedience. It's all about you individually deciding what is good on the Sabbath and doing it in a way that does honor the Lord and that you can feel the Spirit in what you're doing.
2: Mm-hmm.
1: What do you guys think?
2: Yeah, because it's personal. It's always between you and the Lord. And like, if you're having a hard time deciding what to do on a Sunday, you can just ask Him. He's always there. Like, just ask Him if it's okay to do, and He will give you an answer.
1: And I think people look at that and they think, oh, that's so daunting. I'm going to ask the Lord what's appropriate on Sunday. But I think that's so perfect because he will answer your question. You'll feel the Spirit and you'll understand that this is appropriate. Maybe I shouldn't be doing this. I don't feel like I'm honoring the Lord in this way. So I think that's a great example.
3: And I think sometimes we're afraid to ask the Lord what is appropriate because sometimes there's things that we want to do, but we're afraid He's going to say, no, that's not really appropriate. But the thing is, we can change what He wants us to do into things that we want to do. Because even though sometimes, say, we wanted to like play video games and He says, well, no, not really. That's probably because He has something else that He needs you to learn. Like if He were to prompt you to go read your scriptures, there may be a scripture that's going to help you. And you need to change that because you need to think, well, maybe He needs something from me.
1: My grandpa told me an interesting story. Him and his friends, when he was in high school, they were going to this big band party at Lilad Lake. And they were all so excited to go. And then they found out that the day of the party was on Sunday. Mm. And it was way hard for him because his friend set him up with this girl that he describes as being homecoming queen material. So obviously he was very excited. And it was so hard for him, he tells me, deciding if he should go or not. And his dad took him aside the day before when he was asking his dad if he would give him permission to go. And his dad was a man of very few words. And if he had something to say, it was obviously very important. And he just said, how would this affect your brother? And I think that's so important is keeping the Sabbath day holy. You're not only setting an example for those in your family, but those around you. And he didn't go to the band party. And he didn't go with them, and he went to church that Sunday, and his brother stood up, and it happened to be a testimony meeting. His brother stood up and bore his testimony and was just grateful that his brother showed that kind of example and was that passionate about doing what the Lord had. And as they were coming home from church, they saw the bus that was carrying all the kids that went to the band party at Lilad Lake, and they were coming home like a day early. And so they stopped the bus and said, why are you guys coming home early? And it turned out that my grandpa's friend, who was setting him up with the girl, they took a ski boat up, and they were all on the ski boat having a good time, and there was a dam right by the edge of the lake, and the logs and chains had snapped. This was a couple months earlier, and so they had no idea, and apparently they were kind of messing around, and they were going really close to the edge of the dam, and I don't know how it happened, but they went over the edge, and it was a 30-foot drop, and the two girls that they were with were instantly killed. And the two guys fortunately swam to shore, and they did a story about it in the news later, and they kind of showed the estimate of what time it was that the crash happened. And my grandpa was amazed because he describes it as being within 1 to 2 minutes of the time his brother stood up to bear his testimony on how grateful he was that he didn't go on that trip and that he came to church
3: wow.
1: that Sunday. So that's a more of a I just got chills too.
2: That's
1: more of a dramatic example, but I think it's those little things, and every Sunday does matter. And I think you can't say there are so many Sundays throughout my life and there are so many Sundays in the year, but it's every single
2: Each
1: Sunday matters.
2: Important.
1: It is. Every single Sunday can bless you, some the next day, some throughout your life. And I think that's a good example of that. Here's a great question. What do you do when you are bored on a Sunday, but aren't motivated enough or feel too tired to read your scriptures or do uplifting things?

0: This is something I think everyone has.
1: Yeah.
0: We've all experienced this.
2: What I do is I like to work on an art project. It might not be like uplifting and stuff, but it doesn't distract from like other things, and it doesn't distract my siblings, but it's still like developing talents, and it's fun, and it's not the most uplifting spiritual thing, but it's something fun to do on a Sunday, and then you can like write a letter on the back later and give it to someone. So
3: Yeah.
2: do something good.
3: Yeah, you don't have to start out with some like hardcore plan a lesson for next Sunday or something like that. You can start out low just by doing an artwork and then maybe getting up, reading some like one scripture, like going over a scripture mastery for a seminary. But it doesn't have to be, it can start out like a small thing, even if you don't want to do it.
0: I think art projects are awesome, especially it's a way to spend time with family if you're doing it with family or individually. It doesn't have to be an activity that is necessarily, this is in the church guidelines, this is in Preach My Gospel, but it's something that individually it's set aside and it's a way of almost meditating and spiritually and physically renewing yourself. So I think that's a great example.
4: Yeah, doing things that are fun really help. Cooking. I really like to cook.
3: Yeah, I love
4: and my
3: cooking.
4: little brothers love to help me. So like it's fun to spend time with them, and like your mom can come in, and it's just fun to cook and personal progress and art projects, all those kinds of things.
2: Doesn't have to be like read your scriptures, write in your journal, which is so good to do on Sunday, but it
0: Yeah.
2: can just be something fun that doesn't distract from the spirit. As long as it doesn't take the spirit away, you're fine.
0: What can you do if a family member is not observing the Sabbath and it is affecting you?
4: Well, you can go up to the person and be a good example and try and cheer them up. Tell them a joke. Try and, change their outlook on what's happening. Or you could maybe pray about that person for that person.
0: One thing coming from a family of 10 people, 8 children, I already said it, but let me say it again. Taking a walk is great for me because sometimes it's not, you can't always change people. And I think agency is important. And if they don't want to watch a church movie and they don't want to do an activity that's perfectly appropriate for the Sabbath, then there's ways individually that you can help yourself. And like taking a walk, or one thing that I love to do is we kind of have a park by my house and I can just take my scriptures down to the park or take a book and
2: That's
0: just,
2: fun.
0: because then it's like you're with nature, it's peaceful.
3: Yeah,
0: sounds.
3: like say it's your sister who's like listening to some music that's not appropriate for Sunday and she's across the hall from you and you can hear it, but you don't want to. It might be a good idea to go over to them, theoretically speaking, of course. I would like knock on my sister's door. If she would open it, I would ask, what kind of music is that? And just ask her about it and just make it sort of a bonding moment.
0: Because I
3: Even if
0: think
3: it's.
0: you can pick something that is appropriate for both people and appropriate for your entire family. Not only does that bring people in and you can discuss it, I think it makes it so you can spend time with family.
2: And then just like remember that no one can control what you do. And even though they may be affecting you can still make your own decisions and get away from that. You can still go in your room and do whatever you want to do. Just don't blame it on them. Because it's your own decision, it's your choice to be affected that way.
0: That's perfect. What should you do if you are applying for a job and your boss wants you to work on Sunday?
5: That's hard. I think I would definitely tell them where I stand, that I don't want to work on Sunday, and then I kind of see where it went from there, but I'd be really firm, and I would make sure that he really understands that I stand there. And then I definitely pray about it, because I know the Lord can soften people's hearts. So I'd probably pray about it.
0: Yeah, I think that's good because I know here in Utah, although there are a lot of stores closed and it's a little different than some other states, but there are still, I've interviewed for jobs and one of the main questions they ask, can you work on Sundays? Because by regulation or by law of the building that the store is at, they have to keep their store open on Sundays or if it's a mall. And one thing that I always ask is to just say, I really cannot work on Sundays. Whenever possible, try to avoid working on Sundays. But I have to say whenever possible because you never know. There are different circumstances that you may have to work on Sunday and it's completely individual.
3: And it seems like sometimes when you interview for a job, you're kind of scared that you're being a little presumptuous to your boss or your future boss, and you say, I don't really want to work on Sundays. But I think thinking about if I were a boss, I think it would make you seem a little more opinionated and a little more mature because you have your standards.
0: Yeah, I see what you mean though, because like people look at that and they're like, oh, I don't want to work on Sunday. They may see, oh, this person's not going to be dependable. They're not going to be able to
3: They're
0: picking out their days. But I think you're completely right.
3: Yeah, it's more of if you're younger, then if you already say, I don't work on Sundays because of this,
0: To tell them. You need to tell them why you can't work on Sundays.
3: Mm-hmm.
4: Well, I have a friend who was applying for a job at a restaurant, and she, like, when they started the interview, she just said, I can't work on Sunday. I'm willing to work any other day of the week, but I can't work on Sunday. I'm the Laurel class president. I have to be there to support my class. I have to be a good example.
5: I think it's really important that bosses know that you have these convictions, and even if they haven't heard of maybe Mormons or whatever, you can still explain it to them, and I think they'd honor you for that, and hopefully that they'll understand.
0: Yeah. If you're telling them, I have church on Sunday, I have these spiritual or religious reasons for why I can't work, I think a lot of bosses are going to be more understanding, and there'll be individuals that can try to fill those places. The For the Strength of Youth pamphlet teaches, when seeking a job, share with your potential employer your desire to attend your Sunday meetings and keep the Sabbath day holy. Many employers value employees with these personal convictions. Whenever possible, choose a job that does not require you to work on Sundays.
2: You know, I like where it says whenever possible, because I know this entire time we're saying don't work Sundays, which we probably should work to try to not work Sundays, but sometimes it's impossible, and with the economy going down and like you have to get a job to support your family, and sometimes they will require you to work Sundays, but it doesn't mean you're a bad person. You can still feel the Spirit and keep the Sabbath day holy. It just really is about your attitude about everything. You can still have the Spirit with you, and even if you talk to your boss and try to get work off so you can still go to church and just to work least amount of Sundays as possible, because I know a lot of my siblings had to work on Sundays and they hated it, and they tried to get out of it, but that's as far as they could get. So if they could just work not during church, and then they still brought their scriptures with them, and they read in between customers, and see, they still had the Spirit with them, but they fought for it. But sometimes they don't allow you.
0: I think you're perfectly right. It is an individual thing. And so going about it, if you go about the day, even if you have to work the entire Sunday, if you go about it saying, I want to still honor the Lord in every way possible for this day, and how you think and how you treat people and how you treat customers, mm-hmm. that's a way that you're showing the Lord that you care and that you are honoring the Sabbath. Anything to add?
5: I was just thinking about, like, you know, how we'll be judged in the end for like the desires of our hearts. And the Lord knows our heart, so if we're really trying to keep the Sabbath holy, but we have to work, He'll still understand because, you know, we still want to honor Him.
0: That's perfect. I love how you said desires of our hearts, because it is about what's inside and your motivation for keeping the Sabbath day holy.
3: There's a lot of things that you can do on Sundays, and I think it's all about your attitude and your perspective on Sundays, because the Lord does not expect everyone to be the same. He knows exactly who we are better than we do.
0: I think throughout this program, we've heard so many different church leaders and different church material that we've heard their opinion on how you should keep the Sabbath day holy. We've heard how it's so important that there is that physical need, that physical rejuvenation, as well as the spiritual regeneration. And I think we do need to take that and apply it to our lives. If you keep the Sabbath day holy, it will bless your life. I love how we talked about keeping the Sabbath day holy for just that one day of a 7-day week. Your entire week will go a lot better just from that one day of mm-hmm. keeping it holy. It's my personal testimony that it will help you and that you'll spiritually grow and you'll spiritually draw closer to your Heavenly Father, and He'll know of the desires of your hearts and He'll understand where you're at, and you will draw closer to Him, and your entire life and the life of those around you will be blessed. Thank you for joining us for Youth Voice. I'm Hunter, and thanks to our panelists, Chaz, Julie, Amanda, and Annika by telephone. Thank you so much.
3: It's my pleasure. Thank you so much.
0: It's great having you in.
5: Great.
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1: An uplifting influence for good. 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

0: We now present Saints, the story of the Church of Jesus Christ in the Latter Days, a new narrative history, Volume 4, sounded in every ear.
1: Chapter 23, Every Effort. On Wednesday, November 6, 1985, Young Women General President Ardith Kapp looked out her office window in Salt Lake City. A flag nearby was flying at half-staff to honor President Spencer W. Kimball, who had passed away the night before. The prophet's declining health had kept him largely out of the public eye for several years, so his death was not a surprise. Yet Ardith felt his loss deeply. The news came as she and the Young Women General Board were preparing to hold the first-ever Young Women satellite broadcast. The broadcast was scheduled for that Sunday, and church leaders decided to proceed with it, despite the prophet's passing. Ardith and her board had been planning the event for months. To help introduce the seven new Young Women values, Ardith had asked Janice Kapp Perry, her husband's cousin and a prolific Latter-day Saint composer, to write a song for the broadcast. She also sought permission to create a special issue of The New Era, the church's youth magazine, to further promote the values. After calculating the cost of the issue, roughly 50 cents per copy, she went to Elder Russell M. Nelson, her presidency's advisor in the Quorum of the 12 Apostles, to approve the large expense. Knowing he had 9 daughters, she tried to put the cost in perspective. "Elder Nelson," she asked, "is a young woman worth 50 cents?" Elder Nelson smiled. "Ardith, you rascal," he said. The Priesthood Executive Council soon approved the special issue and had it translated into 16 languages. On November 10th, the day after President Kimball's funeral, Young Women filled the Salt Lake Tabernacle. The general presidencies of the Relief Society and primary, many general authorities, and past Young Women leaders sat on the stand with Ardith and her board members. A choir of 400 young women opened the meeting by singing "As Zion's Youth in Latter Days," a hymn written expressly for the church's new hymnal, published 3 months earlier. Elder Nelson then gave the first talk. "Strive to be rooted in Christ the Lord," he urged the young women. "Bind yourselves together, rooted in truth, reaching to teach and testify, preparing to bless others with fruits of the Spirit." When he finished, Ardith took the stand to introduce the new Young Women motto, "Stand for Truth and Righteousness," based on the Lord's promise in Moses chapter 7, verse 62. "Righteousness and truth will I cause to sweep the earth as with a flood." "We have moved into a period in which the adversary is openly flaunting his power, and many are being deceived," she told the young women. "If they should look to you, would they see anything visibly different from the world that would help them identify the right path, the truth, the refuge they are seeking? Could you stand up and lead out for righteousness?" The broadcast continued with a video presentation introducing the seven values. Next, a young woman from the Philippines stood up and repeated the values one by one as colorful banners representing each principle dropped down from the balcony. Second Counselor Maureen Turley then presented the new Young Women theme, and the congregation recited it together. "We are daughters of a Heavenly Father who loves us, and we love Him. We will stand as witnesses of God at all times and in all things and in all places, as we strive to live the Young Women values." The choir performed Janice Kapp Perry's song, "I Walk by Faith," and Elder Gordon B. Hinckley offered closing remarks. After that, as choir and congregation sang the hymn "Carry On," 200 young women paraded down the aisle carrying flags in the seven colors representing the new values, and with their eyes closed. Ardith was overjoyed. The Young Women Fireside was glorious, she wrote in her journal. A new chapter had begun for the young women of the church. The morning after the Young Women broadcast, 86-year-old President Ezra Taft Benson stood at a lectern in the church administration building. The Quorum of the 12 Apostles had recently ordained him as president of the church, and the time had come to announce the news to the press. His counselors in the first presidency, Gordon B. Hinckley and Thomas S. Monson, sat behind him. Reporters and cameras filled the room. After learning of President Kimball's death, President Benson had felt weak, weaker than he'd ever felt before. Yet the influence of the Spirit had rested powerfully upon him. At President Kimball's funeral, he had honored the late prophet as a man of great humility, meekness, and faith. He knew the Lord, President Benson had testified. He knew how to speak to him and how to receive answers. Under President Kimball's leadership, the church had grown by nearly 2 million members, many of them in Latin America. Among the hundreds of stakes organized during his presidency were the first stakes in Bolivia, Colombia, Nicaragua, Paraguay, Puerto Rico, and Venezuela. To manage this growth, he had created and expanded the First Quorum of the 70 and advocated leadership through area, regional, and family councils. President Kimball had also emphasized the need for temples, missionary work, and gospel study. During his presidency, 21 temples were dedicated, and the number of full-time missionaries increased from 17,000 to over 29,000. In 1979, the church had published an edition of the King James Version of the Bible with maps, a Bible dictionary, excerpts from Joseph Smith's inspired translation of the Bible, and thousands of footnotes and cross-references to Latter-day Saint scriptures. 2 years earlier, in 1981, the church had re-released similar editions of the Book of Mormon, Doctrine and Covenants, and Pearl of Great Price. The Doctrine and Covenants included two new sections, 137 and 138, featuring revelations by Joseph Smith and Joseph F. Smith about the redemption of the dead and the Savior's ministry in the spirit world. The edition also published the historic announcement of the revelation extending priesthood and temple blessings to all worthy saints, regardless of race. At the funeral, President Benson numbered this revelation among the most significant of the dispensation. That revelation, he declared, opens the door to exaltation to millions of our Father's children. Now, as President Benson contemplated the future, he was eager to build upon President Kimball's legacy. Many challenges, old and new, still lay ahead of the saints. For many years, Latin American nationalist groups had resented the church for sending missionaries and mission leaders from the United States abroad, and their opposition was beginning to threaten the safety of church members in the region. President Benson was also concerned about the people of Central and Eastern Europe, where most countries were still closed to the church. In Utah, meanwhile, a church member named Mark Hoffman had recently come under investigation after three bombs exploded in the Salt Lake City area, killing two people. Mark was a rare documents dealer who had sold several items to the church. Some of these documents contained information that cast doubt on the church's traditional account of its history, leading some people to question their faith. While the authenticity of these documents had been called into question, the incident had attracted worldwide attention, and reporting often portrayed the church unfavorably. As President Benson stood before the press, he also knew people had questions about his own presidency. Throughout his life, he had been active in government, and some people wondered how his views would influence his decisions as church president. My heart has been filled with an overwhelming love and compassion for all members of the church and our Heavenly Father's children everywhere, he told the press. I love all our Father's children of every color, creed, and political persuasion. He planned to lead the church just as his predecessors had done. A few years earlier, the First Presidency and Quorum of the 12 Apostles had announced a threefold mission for the church: proclaim the gospel, perfect the saints, and redeem the dead. We shall continue every effort to carry out this mission, President Benson declared. In early 1986, 16-year-old Manuel Navarro was a priest in the San Carlos branch in Nazca, a small city in southern Peru. The San Carlos branch was considered a basic unit of the church, a designation created in the late 1970s for branches where the church was new and had few members. In some of these units, including the San Carlos branch, youth and adults met together in combined classes and quorums on Sundays. Manuel enjoyed meeting with the Melchizedek priesthood holders during the third hour of church. There were around 20 young Aaronic priesthood holders in the branch, but fewer than half of them attended regularly. Meeting with the elders in the branch gave Manuel a chance to learn about the duties of both the Aaronic and Melchizedek priesthoods. Manuel had been a member of the church for 2 years. He was baptized with his parents and younger sister. Now his father was a branch president, and his commitment to the Savior strengthened Manuel's. If Dad is in this, he told himself, it is because this is good. So far, 1986 was turning out to be an important year for the church in South America. In January, temples were dedicated in Lima, Peru, and in Buenos Aires, Argentina. The third and fourth temples on the continent. The House of the Lord in Lima served not only Manuel and the 119,000 Latter-day Saints in Peru, but also the more than 100,000 saints living in Colombia, Ecuador, Bolivia, and Venezuela. Immediately after the dedication, 200 Peruvians and 200 Bolivians received their endowment. Manuel soon began his second year of seminary, a program the church had been expanding throughout the world for more than a decade. Previously, Manuel's branch had offered seminary classes in the evening. But in 1986, the regional coordinator for the church educational system in Peru had implemented daily early morning seminary for most of the country's 298 wards and branches. Church members in Peru approved of the change. They wanted seminary classes to be held close to the homes of the students and their local volunteer teachers. The first seminary classes Manuel attended were held in his home, but eventually they moved to the branch's rented meeting house. Each weekday, Manuel walked about 2 miles to attend class at 6 o'clock in the morning. At first, waking up early was not easy, but he came to enjoy going to seminary with the other youth. With the encouragement of his teacher, he developed the habit of praying right after he awoke in the morning, even if it required getting up even earlier. In seminary, Manuel received a set of scripture mastery cards. Printed on these cards were important scriptural passages that seminary students around the world were expected to learn. Since Manuel's class was studying the Book of Mormon that year, the first scripture mastery verse he learned was 1 Nephi chapter 3, verse 7. I will go and do the things which the Lord hath commanded. One seminary teacher, Ana Granda, taught Manuel and his classmates about their eternal value and destiny as children of God. Listening to her teach, Manuel felt that he mattered to someone. He gained a testimony that God truly cared for his children. He also saw how keeping the commandments protected him from many of the problems other youth his age experienced. Although he played soccer with friends who were not Latter-day Saints, He found that his closest friends were the youth at church. On Wednesdays, they would attend missionary nights, where they played games and socialized with the missionaries serving in the area. Manuel's friends studied with him, supported him, and helped him stay on the right path. When he and his cousin went to parties on Saturday nights, their friends outside the church never offered them alcohol. They knew they were Latter-day Saints and respected their beliefs. Later that year, 17-year-old Consuelo Wong Moreno visited her older sister, Carmen, in Cuernavaca, Mexico. Cuernavaca was about 600 miles south of Consuelo's home in the city of Monterrey. Her father regularly sent her and her siblings there in the summer. The temple in Mexico City was far away from Consuelo's hometown, so when she learned that the youth in Cuernavaca were going to do baptisms for the dead, she got Carmen's permission to go. She then had an interview with the bishop. He did not know her well and seemed to hesitate when she expressed interest in going on the trip. "Look," Consuelo said, retrieving an old tithing receipt from her scriptures. "I pay tithes." The bishop smiled as she unfolded the slip of paper and handed it to him. He conducted the rest of the interview and found her worthy to attend the temple. "Don't worry, sister," he said. "You can go and do baptisms." A short time later, Consuelo took a bus to Mexico City with other youth and adults from the ward. When they arrived, no one was sure where the temple was, so they began searching for it on foot. It was a bright, sunny day, and the group of youth attracted the curiosity of passers-by as they wandered the streets. Finally, one of the young men spotted the temple's spire. "There's the Moroni," he said. Consuelo and the other youth followed his gaze, and sure enough, there was the spire towering above them. Consuelo had never seen a house of the Lord in person before, and its grand size and ancient Mesoamerican-inspired architecture impressed her. They entered the temple, and workers greeted them kindly and instructed them on where to go and what to do. Consuelo felt the Spirit strongly as she was baptized for those who had died. One of them was an indigenous woman, and her name lingered in Consuelo's mind. She imagined meeting her in the next life and celebrating the work she had done for her. After Consuelo returned to Monterrey at the end of the summer, she learned about an upcoming young women's celebration called the Rising Generation. After introducing the seven values at the satellite broadcast, Young Women General President Ardith Kapp had invited young women everywhere to write a personal message of hope and faith in Jesus Christ. They would then gather in their respective areas, attach each message to a helium-filled balloon, and release them together into the sky. "Though you may be geographically isolated from many other young women in the church," President Kapp explained, "we want you to feel the strength of their sisterhood and numbers as you stand together, committed to gospel values." Consuelo was eager to share the gospel with others, and she wanted to participate in the event with young women from around the globe. But since the city of Monterrey restricted public religious demonstrations, her young women group could not take part in the celebration unless they received permission from the government. Still, Consuelo took a sheet of paper and wrote a letter to President Kapp in Spanish. "I am a 17-year-old Laurel," she wrote. "It's been a week since I found out about the celebration of faith and hope that the young women will have worldwide. So a special joy has filled me, and I want to participate." In the letter, she attached the message she wanted to send and asked President Kapp to include her in the activity. "I had hope, and I did not let it die. I developed my faith, and as I nourished it, I discovered charity, yes, the pure love of Jesus, whose perfect love takes away all fear. Then I discovered peace. I discovered that peace puts us in harmony with others, respecting their beliefs and treating them as brothers and sisters." I would like you to imagine how much I want someone to receive and understand my message, Consuelo wrote to President Kapp. I hope that someday, all those I know and love will feel the same way we feel. When she finished her letter, she put it in an envelope and sent it off to Salt Lake City. In August 1986, President Ezra Taft Benson stood at the foot of the hill Cumorah on the outskirts of Palmyra, New York. It was a Sunday morning, and a crowd of about 8,000 people had come to hear him speak at the place where Joseph Smith had received the gold plates from the angel Moroni. President Benson and his wife Flora had attended the Hill Cumorah pageant the night before. The pageant, an annual event since the 1930s, ran for a week each summer and attracted thousands of visitors. Performed on the hill itself, the production involved elaborate sets and a huge cast of volunteers who acted out the history of the Book of Mormon, culminating in the dramatic appearance of the resurrected Savior to the Nephites. Now, as President Benson addressed the large crowd in front of him, he focused his remarks on the sacred text celebrated in the pageant. The Book of Mormon was written for us today, he told the crowd. When he was a young man, many church members did not regularly study or quote from the Book of Mormon. The saints had been doing better in recent years, but he believed there was still room for improvement. We have not been using the Book of Mormon as we should, he said. Our homes are not as strong unless we are using it to bring our children to Christ. For decades, President Benson had been pleading with the saints to come to Christ through a study of the Book of Mormon. As a young missionary in England in the 1920s, he had developed a love for the book. One time, when he and his mission companion were invited to speak to a group of critics, Elder Benson had come prepared to preach about the apostasy. As he stood to speak, however, he was prompted to set aside his prepared text and speak only of the Book of Mormon. President Benson fervently believed that the Book of Mormon could lead people to Christ. Over the past few decades, church leaders had spoken more about the Savior than ever before. In 1982, the church had added the subtitle, Another Testament of Jesus Christ, to the Book of Mormon. The addition emphasized the Savior as well as the book's vital place alongside the Old and New Testaments. Church leaders believed the new subtitle would bear powerful testimony of the Savior and guard against false claims that Latter-day Saints were not Christians. As he traveled as church president and met with the saints, President Benson often testified of Jesus Christ and of the Book of Mormon as a special witness of his divinity. And in his first general conference talk as president of the church, he urged the saints to read it every day. The Book of Mormon has not been, nor is it yet, the center of our personal study, family teaching, preaching, and missionary work, he taught. Of this, we must repent. 6 months later, on October 4th, 1986, he again spoke about Jesus Christ and the Book of Mormon at General Conference. The Book of Mormon is the keystone in our witness of Jesus Christ, who is himself the cornerstone of everything we do, President Benson testified. There is a power in the book which will begin to flow into your lives the moment you begin a serious study of the book, he promised. You will find greater power to resist temptation. You will find the power to avoid deception. You will find the power to stay on the straight and narrow path. On October 11th, 1986, young women throughout the church took part in the Rising Generation celebration. President Ardith Kapp led the activity from Ricks College, the church school in Rexburg, Idaho. As a cold wind howled across campus, President Kapp spoke to the young women in an auditorium before everyone stepped outside to release balloons carrying messages of hope, love, and peace. Elsewhere in the world, young women listened to a recording of the same message before they too sent their balloons off into the sky. "You are a generation known by your Heavenly Father," President Kapp declared. "Now you are being called to come forward, to exert your influence, and to become a mighty force for righteousness." 1,400 miles away in Monterrey, Mexico, the restriction on religious demonstrations prevented Consuelo Wong Moreno from releasing a balloon on October 11th. But a short time later, she was surprised to get a personal letter from President Kapp. The letter was in English, so Consuelo tried her best to decipher its meaning. When her older sister Aida came home, she helped translate it. "Dear Consuelo," President Kapp wrote, "I received your beautiful letter expressing your hope to participate in the celebration of faith and hope that the young women are to carry out. I wanted you to know that your message was sent up with a balloon by a young woman here." President Kapp told Consuelo she had mentioned her letter when speaking to the young women at Ricks College. Consuelo was honored that President Kapp had shared her words with so many people. She felt stronger knowing young women across the world were just as eager as she was to spread the gospel. Weeks later, after much prayer, the young women in Monterrey received permission from the local government to hold their own Rising Generation celebration. Consuelo and Aida joined 100 young women and leaders from multiple stakes at a plaza in the heart of the city. They arrived before dawn, the sky gradually brightening as they gathered into groups and helped inflate white balloons. Consuelo attached her handwritten testimony to her balloon with a ribbon and released it into the sky with the others. As she watched her balloon float away, she hoped it would land somewhere safe so someone could find it and read her message. A short time later, Consuelo completed her personal progress goals. She and the other young women in her ward had begun learning about the new values and the colors associated with them. Each Sunday, her Laurel class recited the new young women theme. It reminded them that they were daughters of God with a divine destiny. Consuelo was grateful to know that God had a plan for her and cared about her well-being. In January 1987, Consuelo received public recognition for completing personal progress at New Beginnings, an annual event for young women and their families held in wards and branches throughout the church. New Beginnings was a chance to welcome girls into the program, celebrate young women's achievements, and encourage their efforts. In Consuelo's ward, the young women president invited parents to help their daughters complete personal progress goals. Next, several young women, each dressed in one of the new young women colors, spoke about the values. The bishop then presented medallions to Consuelo and the other young women who had completed their personal progress journey. Consuelo was proud of herself for finishing, and she wore her medallion like she was carrying a trophy. Whenever it caught the attention of people who were not members of the church, she would explain what it represented and how she earned it.
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5: My name is Matthew O. Richardson, second counselor in the Sunday School General Presidency, and today we will have the second part of an episode dealing with sadness, discouragement, depression, and despair. I'm joined today with two guests, and as mentioned, this is the second part of this little series. First, we have with us Robert Gleave. Welcome. Why don't you tell us a little bit about yourself?
6: I'm a clinical professor at Brigham Young University. I'm just finishing my 25th year in the counseling center there. Also have an appointment teaching in the counseling psych doctoral program.
5: Well, that's great. So you've been around the block a little bit. Mm-hmm. Family man?
6: Yes, yes.
5: Married with children, seven?
6: Yes, we have seven children.
5: Grandchildren?
6: Yes. And seven grandchildren.
5: Oh, that's great. Mm-hmm. And then we also have joining us is Carol McConkie, first counselor in the Young Women General Presidency. Welcome, Carol.
7: Thank you.
5: Please introduce yourself.
7: Okay, I'm married to a wonderful man, and we have seven children, 26 grandchildren. I'm just delighted to be here.
5: Every time I hear numbers like this, it just amazes me. I have three grandchildren, and when people start to say 20-something, I'm like going, I don't know if I could memorize all the names and stuff, because you love them, each one of them, so uniquely and wonderful. What a blessing that must be.
7: It is. You can memorize their names. It's feeding them all that's the challenge.
5: Well, as I mentioned, we have already had a discussion a little bit. We kind of laid a foundation of all the pressures that individuals are feeling, the experience in the life that we have, the desire to do well, and some of the ways to cope or deal with that pressure. I'm hoping that we can talk a little bit about some specifics, answer some questions that I hear quite a bit. For example, when we talk about numbers of children. I have seven children, 26 grandchildren. I live in this area. There's 15 million members of the church. That can either be a blessing or that can be overwhelming to some individual. Like, well, what's wrong with my children? How come I don't have 26, only three? Come on, kids, get up. But, you know, I've got to keep up with the McConkies. And those are some of the pressures. But other numbers are either they may be helpful or disconcerting to some individuals, like statistics. And so when we're dealing with elements of sadness and discouragement, depression, other elements of anxiety, et cetera, I hear statistics floating out there all the time. For example, I hear things like by some surveys, 1 in 10 Americans in the United States are dealing with diagnosed depression, you know, 1 out of 10. You hear things like 80% of individuals who are dealing with emotional difficulties aren't getting help in one form or another. So I hear these things about statistics quite a bit. 20 to 26% of women are suffering from depression versus 8 to 12% of men, and all of these kind of statistics. And so here's my chance to ask some good questions for help on this. What do we do with statistics when we hear them? Robert, you deal with this as a professional quite a bit and see the studies out there. Some people are saying, I don't want to hear about this anymore, or they neglect them, or they dismiss them. Other people let statistics define the circumstance, et cetera. Any thoughts that might be helpful on this?
6: I think statistics are useful if you use them to say, oh, I'm not alone. Either category, I'm not alone.
5: Okay.
6: There are people like me. My experience is not bizarre or weird. But I think what's more important is, what is your life experience? And it doesn't matter which category we find ourselves in, we are having a life experience. And responding to what's happening to us and making decisions and taking action that's going to be useful in our lives, I think is far more important.
5: I think that's so helpful. As a matter of fact, I couldn't help reflect upon when I was just getting ready to enter into marriage. To be honest, you know what scared me the most? Statistics. To hear how many marriages were not actually lasting very long, that this many were failing, and I thought, good grief, there's hardly a chance for success. And what you said was really that gave me the courage, looking back on that, was, well, wait a second. Now, it's good to be aware of this, and also problems that are associated, and why maybe some of these problems are unfolding, etc. But my story is my story, and I need to be able to look at my own courage, my own circumstance, and then say, what will I do with that? So I really like that concept there. I think that's really important. Carol?
7: I think when it comes to numbers, that it becomes very important that we don't compete or compare or criticize based on any perceptions, whether it's numerical, like somebody's got 26 grandchildren, I've only got three. I mean, there's no good purpose in that.
5: No, I agree with that.
7: Ever. And but the thing that we do is take the opportunity to truly care. When you talk about, well, I'm scared to get married, but I care. My heart's filled with love. Charity is the big word, that kind of the umbrella that helps heal some of the challenges and move us out of the realm of statistics into the realm of real possibility. And I think if we can get personal with it and just say, okay, statistically that may be the case.
5: Okay.
7: But I care and I feel charity and I'm going to go with my ideal and pursue my personal sense of excellence.
5: I like this. When you say get personal with it, this is really what this is about. It's individuals, personal relationships, dealing one-on-one. And this is one of the things that for me is one of the great blessings of the gospel of Jesus Christ is we read and we hear in our doctrinal element is it's about the one. And here we read in the scriptures about not one hair is lost. This is not about follicles. This is about accentuating as we're really focusing on each individual in an individual circumstance, and what can we do to help that one individual be able to have the greatest blessings of all? I love this, as a matter of fact. And so let me ask this. There are individuals that I have talked with that are wanting so desperately to help, especially in families, children, spouses, grandparents. It really, these elements we're talking about with sadness and depression, et cetera, it really doesn't know boundaries, it seems like. It's genderless, it's ageless in a way, it's beyond labels. It doesn't matter if you have a label or a calling or a profession. And yet these individuals are saying, how do I help individuals? How do I do this? One of the things that comes up is the question, is there a difference between being sad and being depressed? Is there a difference between being discouraged and having it where it overwhelms us, et cetera? I think that's one of the things that I hear quite a bit is, how do I distinguish and how do I help someone where is this just being having a result of a bad day or having a something that didn't go my way? Or is this something more that needs more help or more attention? Does this make sense? And this I hear quite a bit is, how do we differentiate? How do I know how to help? How do I distinguish? And then we run into this problem with labeling as well. Okay, well, I'm this, so I'm supposed to act this way, et cetera. I think that there's really an unknown there that people are saying, help me. So here I'm going to express that. Help me, you know, in that situation. What are your thoughts on this?
6: Sure. First of all, I think sadness is part of this life experience on purpose. I think that's one of the reasons for the veil of forgetfulness, is to give us the opportunity to not feel the spirit sometimes and not feel connected and to be able to struggle with what am I going to do when I feel alone and when I feel disconnected? Can I have the faith to continue in those moments? And so having down times, having difficulties, I think that's a universal experience. We all have it at some point.
5: And okay.
6: I think it's actually part of our reason to be here. One of the things that I look for to change from just this is a sad episode to this is maybe a more longstanding or more depression is how pervasive is that? How long do those episodes last? Does it get woven into the fabric of the way I live my life? Are these down times the anomaly? Or are the down times the kind of the regular?
5: Okay.
6: That's what's the most common.
5: So I notice you're not saying if this lasts for X amount of hours or X amount of days. You're talking when you're saying is it woven into other life experiences, et cetera. Is that accurate?
6: Yes. Is it pervasive across circumstances, across relationships?
5: Okay. Well, this is important because as a parent, this is where I'm saying, well, wait, how long do I let it go? And I want to fix it now, or which, by the way, might be a big problem as well as a parent saying, I want to fix your problem right here and let's make this all go away and I'll take care of it by
6: noon.
5: Yes,
6: that usually feels critical.
5: Yes, yes, there's no doubt. That's funny you mentioned that, is that's what the response is usually. Wait a second, you're being critical. But it's constructive criticism. But criticism's criticism. But so other thoughts on that of how to help parents in navigating this experiences. Carol?
7: Well, I'm not an expert, and so I just feel from experience that there's a broad range of degrees of sadness and depression. I think I'm sure every family's touched with a big range of this experience, from those experiential kinds of moments based on something that's happened that really is sad or is difficult or challenging, or maybe something more serious. And even those experiences can trigger a real funk that will last for a long time and really spin someone out of their ability to function on a day-to-day basis. Then you've also got those biochemical, of course, you know, we're women, we talk about our hormones all the time and how they're not cooperating and so forth. And that can be very serious. And we acknowledge that and want to get professional help as soon as possible. And that can happen at any age, at any time.
5: Right.
7: And it is very serious, and you do want to address it immediately and not let that go longer than necessary. There's also genetic tendencies in families.
5: Sure.
7: And those are maybe a little easier to recognize because you kind of can maybe see it coming in the DNA map or whatever. But all of those things are very serious and need to be addressed. Even Elder Holland mentioned those professionals that have good values that will really help us move forward within experience in the church and so forth.
5: This is good. So help me on this. Is you're talking about it's important to get help, or maybe this is me saying this, is the right type of help for the right circumstance, you know, and I think that that's a critical element. So are there elements to know when to seek certain type of help, you know? And sometimes it's like, well, I might need professional help. When do we go see our spiritual help, a bishop, an ecclesiastical leader? When is that appropriate? When would it be more appropriate, or in addition to that, perhaps to be able to see a professional? These are questions that come that are very real. Is, okay, is this something I can deal with here in our home, or is it something that's beyond me? Because most of us, we're not experts in dealing with situations. We may be, maybe this is a key also, we should be experts with those we love, meaning I know them well enough, or I know about them, I know their tendencies, but here comes the line. When do I go and seek help, and how do I know when to do that?
6: I think the first thing to remember is that none of us knows everything.
5: And oh, that's not reassuring. I'm feeling better about this already. Okay, whew.
6: And it's not expected or I think even desirable that we would be able to have an answer for every question that comes along. I think it's important for us to have the ability to reach out and to get support and help in varieties of ways from numbers of sources. So I think at any point when you feel like you've done what you can do and you feel like you're kind of out of ideas, out of new things to try, reaching out to others, and I think we all have a sense of judgment that kind of where would be appropriate to turn. Maybe it's to family members. Maybe it's to friends that you know. Certainly, it's an opportunity to go to a bishop and feel the Lord's love and see if you can get some ideas there. And when you're out of ideas and you feel like you've tried several places, I think that's why the mental health professions exist in the world today, because they are important and really can offer something, some support, some ideas. These are people that think about this stuff all day, every day. And I mean, you would take your car to a mechanic because they think about cars
5: right.
6: All day, every day. It isn't that mental health professionals are magic. It's just that they've spent a lot of time thinking about things. They have ideas. They have strategies.
5: This is really good. I noticed, and I don't know if you intentionally did this, but as I was listening to you, I noticed you didn't say when you're turning for sources of help, you gave a broad range there, which I think is very helpful. But I noticed you didn't say anything about the internet. It seems that this is the reaction, and I don't want to be critical of this because I think that the internet can be a great source of information, but at the same token, it can be a great source of distraction. And just because it's written or print, we used to say this, just because it's in a book doesn't mean it's true. Now, it's just because it's on the internet doesn't mean it's always true. But it's interesting, as most people, it seems like right now, is I know I do this. If I have a physical problem, I'm like going, oh, I have this cough, and I'll Google it really quickly, and I'll say, what is this? And then it usually leads me down a path of I'm I'll be dead in 3 days because this is da-da-da-da-da, depending. I didn't even bother to read what source I'm reading. But any thoughts on that? Because I think we have so much information available that we hurry and turn to the experts, which may not be experts or the best place to turn to at least first or something. Thoughts on that?
6: Written material is really valuable. I don't want to cast aspersions on
5: Nor even on the internet. Right. But it's this interesting tool.
6: But the problem with written material is it doesn't reflect an interaction with you. It isn't coming out of a relationship. It isn't personalized to your particular struggle. And so we can get all kinds of information, but how do we know that that applies to us? And how do we know that that's going to be useful in our circumstance?
5: Okay, this is important. Carol?
7: Well, and as a mother, and, you know, I always recalled back to the thought, Heavenly Father knows and loves these children even more than I do. And so I think I'll get on my knees and see what the Spirit says and follow that direction very closely, because He does care. And He's very aware of each one of these children. If we were just

0: that you bring this up. And I think to most people, they might say, well, of course, Carol, thank you. That's so good. But I love the fact that you're saying, as we turn to a Father in heaven for guidance and direction, because he does know us individually and circumstances that are not visible. He knows that. And he will, I believe with all my heart, so I'll say amen. He will guide us and direct us if we prayerfully and humbly seek. But I also like you mentioning that in many cases, our Father in heaven will direct us to the source of help. And that isn't just meaning you solve it. I will tell you what to say, but it might be you should go speak to so-and-so, or there's someone in your ward that you ought to talk to. You might not even know why, but it's a precise way. Or even to go to professional, healthcare professionals is I believe our Father in heaven guides and directs to the answers that are necessary. And I love that concept. We don't take Heavenly Father out of this, never should we, on anything. But at the same token, realizing our Father in heaven is going to use and utilize the resources that are available, which is a wide variety. I think that's really important. So as parents, don't panic, right? Is that what I'm hearing? Is don't panic, but be aware and seek help, et cetera. And this sounds so reassuring. And yet there's part of me, I know that some of them are saying, but there's got to be, you mentioned magic. There's got to be a magic solution here. There's got to be five steps. How do we address that?
1: I think it's so critical to not panic. Creating a sense of crisis or a sense of tragedy simply increases the problem. If we have trust and faith in our Father in heaven, we're going to get through this. It's just a matter of doing the work, taking the time, putting in the energy, sidestepping that sense of crisis is really, really helpful.
0: Oh, I like this. And this is very important, I think, because I've had some close friends and individuals in extended family who have dealt with severe depression in family situations. And one of the things that's on the back of their mind that they're talking about are things of that panic crisis element. And they think of the very worst. And they're panicked over possibility of suicide, self-hurt or damage. And they're just on pins and needles saying, if I don't do something, it's totally my fault. And I like this concept of looking for the calm or reassurance of continually addressing. Any other thoughts on dealing with this pressure as parents or family members?
1: Yes. If we remember that we're here on this earth on purpose, and we're here with a purpose, and we have all kinds of support around us, not the least of which is the divine support, we're going to get through this. And the fact that it might take us a while, maybe even a decade, maybe longer than that, is not out of the ordinary. That's part of the mortal experience.
0: Part of the plan, almost.
1: Part of the plan. And so there really isn't a crisis. There's work to do. There's sadness, absolutely. There are losses. I'm not wanting to minimize those in any sense.
0: No.
1: Real people struggle with real things. And you can't sit with someone who's in the middle of those struggles without having deep compassion and empathy for that. At the same time, work does make a difference. Taking time and effort, actually believing that we can do it, having a sense of hope, that matters and it works.
0: I think this is so important. As a matter of fact, we talk about part of the plan is there's something in the scriptures that have always intrigued me and sometimes makes me have to dig deep and say, okay, hang in there, Matt. And that's where it talks about the principle of the plan of enduring. And it's not just enduring, it's enduring to the end. And it's not just enduring to the end, it's enduring well. And I think that when we talk about this, is sometimes we get into our mind that everything can be cured with a pill or a step or a thought or this, and it's supposed to be done immediately. But in many cases, the plan is, I love what you're saying, is it's an extension of this is what we do. We hang in there and we see things through, both good and ill. We do not give up hope and we endure well to that end result, which is really, in my opinion, it seems it's going to be a great result, is this concept of reconciliation and redemption. I think that's really good. So dealing with that and enduring, give me some thoughts on this. I don't know what your thoughts are, but I read a lot. I hear things about coping skills a lot of times, how to cope with frustration, how to cope with sadness, discouragement, bereavement, etc. Any thoughts on ways people can deal with discouraging times or this mortal experience? I mean, across the board, hormonal, circumstantial, etc. Coping skills, any thoughts on this?
2: Yeah,

0: think that the Lord has blessed us with a lot of tools, if you will, to help us deal with these things, because he knows that we're going to have these experiences as part of this mortal probationary estate. And things like having good friends and building those social relationships that are uplifting, and and hopefully our best friends are within our homes and our families, and having good relationships, like we have talked about, the love and the support, the law of health, getting enough rest at night. Sometimes these things can really be resolved if somebody would just get three squares a day and a good night's sleep. And then exercise, of course. For me personally, when I'm feeling down, there's nothing like a walk in the mountains to restore my soul. It just, it does that for me. We've got so many tools on a day-to-day basis. Just the idea of praying and giving prayers of gratitude, just thanking Heavenly Father, using the agency that we've been given to decide, to choose. We can choose to be happy. I remember I went through a period there, and there were reasons, which I thought were quite valid reasons, and actually they are valid reasons, where I was quite depressed. And I remember sitting in church one Sunday, feeling blue, and hearing a woman who was very insightful say, you know, if you want to be happy, just act happy, and pretty soon you will be. I thought, I'm going to try that. I think, because I don't like feeling like this. I want to feel happy. I'm going to decide to do that. And so I went home and just tried to act happy. And amazingly, I didn't solve every problem I was having, the challenges I was going through at the time, but it certainly made me happier. And it was one of the things, one of the many things that we can do to be happier and to lift ourselves from things that are truly challenging and difficult.
1: That's interesting.
2: There are so many things that we can do. One of the things that I worry about, however, is if we believe that we can just cope our way through it, sometimes that puts pressure on us, because we find that we try some things and they don't work, and we get caught in that if-then thinking, that if I could just do it right, if I could just be more successful like other people are, and then we get down on ourselves because now we feel like we're failing. And the whole notion that it's supposed to be better is also a problem. Just the very fact that it's not better is I'm failing in some way. And so I think one important ability that's not talked about enough, I think, is the notion of accepting who we are and how we are and the circumstance that we have. We do have tragedies, so to speak, in our life. We have deaths, we have losses, we have relationships that fail. Trying to see that in ways that are not, I use the word tragedy again, that are not tragic, but accept it as part of life. That often can help.
1: So if I'm not in the top 10th percentile in every category of every aspect of my life, I'm still going to be okay. Is that what you're saying here? Is I don't have to expect as I'm going to be okay when I get into that top 10th percentile. So if I can just hover around my life, it's about 21%, you know, way down here, I can still live a fulfilled experience. Is that fair?
2: What I'm reaching for more than that is that by accepting it, we become empowered.
1: Okay.
2: We accept responsibility. Instead of feeling out of control, instead of feeling like we're the victim of circumstances and the universe is larger than us, we have some sense that we are a human being. We are a son or daughter of God. We have a place in the world, purpose in what we're experiencing. We don't have to see it as a failure experience. We can see it as part of our life, part of our uniqueness, part of a growing learning experience, maybe even.
1: This is a good clarification, because I think I love this concept, is we do have responsibility in our lives and we are agents unto ourselves, meaning empowering ourselves to be able to be in control of what we can be in control. I like this concept. And I think, and Elder Holland mentioned this in his talk in conference dealing with this topic, is he used a little phrase there, and he's so good at turning phrases, but he talks about squaring our shoulders and being positive in our thinking. And he says, sometimes we might have to approach this a little bit differently. And then I love what he says, is I'm an advocate of squaring shoulders and vigorous, you know, when it comes down to positive, vigorous thinking. And I like this concept of finding a way to empower individuals to be agents unto themselves in this great process. And God will always help us in that process. But I like that. That's good. Carol?
0: Oh, I was just going to say, I have the deepest admiration for those who do struggle with ongoing chronic depression and who still make the effort to get out of bed every day, to get dressed, to follow a regimen that keeps them functioning to the best that they are able to function. And I have the deepest admiration also for those family members who will honor that person's challenge and the burden, not enable it, but recognize it. And
1: tell me a little bit more what you mean by enable, not enable. So what does that mean, kind of, just so we're clear?
0: Well, I think when we have a family member who's going through an extended period, maybe even a lifetime of depression, we don't want to enable that by excusing them from any responsibility. But at the same time, we have an opportunity to give them as much responsibility as they are truly able to bear. Does that sound right? I'm not a professional. Am I close?
2: the word I like to use is feeling a need to rescue.
0: Uh-huh.
2: So sometimes our own anxiety takes over and we're feeling so bad that we try to take away opportunities for them to feel empowered. We take away opportunities for them to make choices.
1: I think that's called parenting. At least that's the way some people look at it. That's the way they go about it, actually, is
2: that's right.
1: They want to rescue so badly their children because they love them so much. But in result, sometimes the help they're providing isn't helpful at all. In some cases, we might be removing the opportunity for real growth and help. So this is an interesting thought.
2: Right. I think we're more effective when we're in a support role. I mean, we clearly need to offer support to people who struggle.
0: Exactly.
2: But not take over their lives and not let our anxiety drive it.
0: And I think of the spouse, who's the spouse of someone who struggles and their role in a family setting, because the family still has to go forward and function and the children right. are growing up. So the spouse of someone who's really struggling has to hopefully be able to give their loved one the responsibility that they can handle and deal with and accept it and be grateful for it, but then acknowledge that there are times when that just cannot happen and be able to move forward.
1: I love this. This is so good. I'm sorry to say that we are out of time already. I'm learning so much, and I'm grateful for the counsel, advice, and experiences that you have shared. I do want to ask you this, and I'm putting you on the spot, but just really quickly, since we're out of time, but if you were to give a parting shot, one last tidbit of counsel, I know that there are individuals who listen to these programs and they're seeking for support. They're seeking for help. Some are just looking for affirmation, saying, okay, I'm probably on the right track after all. I'm doing okay. And so there's a broad range of those who are listening out there. What might you offer just as your last parting shot?
0: From Isaiah.
1: Okay.
0: A description of the Savior, man of sorrows and acquainted with grief. He knows. He understands. And he does walk with those who walk this path in mortality. And I have a sure witness of that.
1: Thanks, Carol. Robert?
2: I believe it's also in Isaiah, we're told that it is with his stripes that we are healed. I think what that tells us is that Jesus really loves us and cares about us and has our best interest at heart. I hope we can remember that he does love us, and that he stands ready to reach out and support and help us. My hope is that we will believe him.
1: So powerful. And I think of when we say that he is everything, the Savior Jesus Christ, I love that title, Savior. I believe he does save. He does save. Just to build upon what you have said is, I can't help but think if we can emulate our Father in heaven more in our lives, how greater our life would actually be. Is when you're talking about how we provide support, I'm thinking, you know what? That's kind of the way Heavenly Father does it. At least in my experience, he doesn't step in and take all of my burdens away, but he does stand close and support. And I think of the way that he does this in a nurturing way, encouraging. He knows me personally, and he provides others to help me as well, never abandoning, but always close. And so I'm thinking as a parent, if only I could be more like our Father in heaven, as a someone providing help in dire circumstances, be like he does, support, but allow responsibility. Oh, I've learned much. Thank goodness there is a God in heaven. And thank goodness that God in heaven is not too far distant from us, and that he is actually closer to us than we probably imagine. And that comes through our Savior, Jesus Christ. So thank you for all of your help and your comments. 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
5: I'm Ben Godfrey, and today I have two wonderful guests with me here in the studio. 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
6: Thank you. It's good to be here, Ben.
5: Thank you, Matt. Thanks for joining us. And again, we have with us our friend Sarah Eyring.
7: Hello.
5: Sarah has recently read Saints Volume 1 and will be sharing her thoughts and questions in our episode today. Thanks for being here, Sarah. Today in our episode, we're going to talk about Chapter 13, The Gift Has Returned. The chapter starts off with a story of a fellow by the name of William McClellan. Matt, who's William McClellan and what's going on here?
6: You know, William McClellan played an important role in early church history. He, you know, as a 25-year-old, he loses his wife, his daughter, and comes in contact with the church and really goes through this conversion process. It's pretty profound. Really feels that the Book of Mormon's true, and because of his background as a teacher, as an educator, and his writing abilities, kind of takes a prominent role early on in church leadership.
5: His conversion is really, for many of us, as one of the conversion stories that I think we can all identify with. He questions and reads. In fact, let's just listen to a little clip here from the book about how William McClellan became a member of the church.
8: While taking a long walk through the woods one day, he talked with Hiram about the Book of Mormon and the beginning of the church. William wanted to believe, but in spite of everything he had heard so far, he still was not convinced to join the church. He wanted a witness from God that he had found the truth. Early the next morning, he prayed for direction. Reflecting on his study of the Book of Mormon, William realized it had opened his mind to new light. He knew then that it was true and felt honor-bound to testify of it. He was certain he had found the living church of Jesus Christ.
7: I love this particular answer to prayer because it's one that I can relate to. You know, there are examples of answers that come in visions or in dreams or in phrases or, you know, things that are a little more clear sometimes. And I know that that can still happen today, but I think many like me will have had feelings like this where it's not so much a visitation by an angel, just as a feeling, just simply a feeling that you know. And so that's totally relatable and actually how I feel about the church, that there's always been a feeling of knowing. And so I love that story.
6: You know, I felt the same way as I read it. You think, here he is, I think almost approaching it intellectually, right? He wants to have perfect certainty. And then comes the realization, this is good. This is making me better.
7: Totally.
6: It's bringing me light. And his interactions with some of these early missionaries and church leaders, he just sees goodness in them. And I think that that fruit of the gospel really is what helps William accept it.
7: That's really cool.
5: So while William's having this experience of being converted to the church and gaining answers, there's another man by the name of Ezra Booth that is becoming a bit antagonistic. Can you tell us who is Ezra Booth and what's his relationship with the church?
6: Ezra, in the past, I think it had really contributed in a lot of ways. There's even reference to him in the Doctrine and Covenants. But because of some experiences where he felt like he saw the imperfections of the prophet Joseph, he seemed to get fixated on that. Couldn't let it go. Couldn't forgive him for being human, perhaps. And it just seemed to grow within him. And trying to, like you said, kind of almost opposite of where Williams is going at this time, right? That became his sticking point.
9: Yeah, it becomes a bit of an obsession almost. It feels like he starts writing letters, and those letters are published in a newspaper, become pretty widely circulated. Is that right? Mm-hmm. And then those letters are actually picked up later and published in kind of the first full-length anti-Mormon book. So Ezra, he really kind of goes off the deep end here. And like you said, it starts off small, but he just can't let it go and becomes a difficult person and causes a lot of difficulties for Joseph and for the saints.
6: And I think that the way that that Joseph handles it's really interesting because, you know, at one point where Ezra's claiming that Joseph's hiding things or keeping things in secret or that his revelations are being kept away from the saints, that instead of Joseph hiding or fulfilling what Ezra is saying, he says, well, let's publish the revelations then.
9: Right.
6: Let's just put it out there. The things that you're concerned about, well, let's just put it out there and let people decide for themselves. I thought that showed a lot of maturity, a lot of depth on Joseph's part, and obviously inspiration.
9: We're used to, you know, we have the Doctrine and Covenants, and it's all there, but that's not what was happening in Curtin. Like you said, these revelations were recorded by hand. Some of the missionaries would make copies of them by hand, like, you know, scribes. There's no Xerox machine they could run down to. And so nobody has them, or very few people have them, and Ezra's making a big deal. And, like, I love that Joseph just says, well, let's put it in a book. And so they decide to do that. Well, they're deciding to do that. They counsel together about it. And let's in fact listen to a little clip here about what the council talked about in publishing these revelations.
8: The council talked the matter over for hours. David Whitmer and a few others opposed publishing the revelations, worried that making the Lord's plans for Zion more public might cause problems for the saints in Jackson County. Joseph and Sidney disagreed, insisting that the Lord wanted the church to publish his words. After more debate, the council agreed to publish 10,000 copies of the revelations as the Book of Commandments.
7: That seems like kind of a big number. Is that a big number, or is that normal?
9: I think it's a huge number. I think they were taking a massive risk. In fact, when we talked about the publishing of the Book of Mormon, I remember in a previous episode, Spencer McBride told us 5,000 was double the amount of the best-selling authors would print. So this seems like an audacious plan. As they decide to publish the revelations, there's some discussion about a preface. Can you tell us the story about the preface?
6: I think it's pretty interesting. You get some pretty prominent, capable people assigned to write this preface. Sidney, William, McClellan, Oliver Cowdery involved in this. And they make their first draft, bring it back, and everyone's kind of disappointed in it, right? That they don't feel like that it's adequate. And what ends up happening is the Lord gives the preface to the Book of Commandments and Revelation, which is now section 1 of the Doctrine and Covenants. Once again, it's just this almost this tension between these talented individuals who can really write, and then the Lord speaking through Joseph, and yet section 1 of the Doctrine and Covenants has this weight and credibility to it that really speaks to what the revelations are all about.
9: They are a little embarrassed, kind of. Joseph's, maybe his language isn't as good as they think it should be, and they're worried about what other people will think. And Joseph, I mean, he tells them, take your best shot, like in a legitimate way, do your very best, and let's see what you can come up with.
6: And Oliver and William, Sidney had taken their shot at the preface, but then later on, as they're getting ready to publish these revelations, there's still concerns among the brethren among just the wording of the revelations in general, not the preface, but it's just the whole thing, and the Lord kind of gives an invitation, a challenge to them. Well, why don't you try to write a revelation? Why don't you see how you do at it? And William McClellan, with his background, thought he could do it, and he takes a stab at it, and it was clear to everyone that's not the voice of the Lord. And it kind of once and for all just cleared it up for everybody, the idea that the Lord's speaking through Joseph. And these words are from him.
9: And then Joseph receives this revelation in a very common passage that many members of the church will know. Let's listen to that from this revelation.
8: What I, the Lord, have spoken, I have spoken, and I excuse not myself, he declared. And though the heavens and the earth pass away, my word shall not pass away, but shall all be fulfilled, whether by mine own voice or by the voice of my servants, it is the same.
9: I wonder what, just talking among friends here, I wonder what comfort that might have been to Joseph to know the Lord's got my back. He's supporting me.
6: Yeah, it had to have been comforting, right? Because I'm sure, I mean, if you were to make even a broader application of this, I think anyone who's served in any calling in the church recognizes their own imperfections, their own inadequacies, or their lack of education or preparation or whatever it may be. And I'm sure for Joseph, that must have been just a strengthening moment to say, because God's working through me, even if I'm imperfect, my words are not really my words. He will use me as an instrument in his hands to deliver what he needs to. And there's a large-scale application of this verse of speaking of just the brethren in general, that we can trust them and know that their words are what God would say. But I think even down to our level, to say that that God can speak through any of his servants, and that he's not necessarily going to change our eloquence to be able to be the messengers, but he'll ensure that the message, the essence of what comes through, is his.
9: Absolutely.
7: And this book that they were compiling at the time was called the Book of Commandments, but now it's called the Doctrine and Covenants. Is that right?
6: Mm-hmm.
7: What was behind the naming of this book, and why did it change?
6: I think they use the words revelation, covenants, commandments kind of interchangeably. And I think that actually is really cool, because it shows that they viewed revelation as being more than just a voice from heaven, that it was binding. And so when they named it the Book of Commandments, they saw the revelations as commandments, as if God had truly spoken and they were bound to those words. And so that original publication used that word. And then later in 1835, the title becomes Doctrine and Covenants as we know it now.
7: That's interesting.
9: There is a topic that's linked to from this chapter called the Book of Commandments that does discuss the name. And if my memory serves, it mentions in the topic that when they decided on Doctrine and Covenants, there was a group of lectures that were created called the Lectures on Faith. They were included, and that was sort of the doctrine. And the commandments, as you said, they were covenants, they were commandments, they were revelations. And so those two came together. It was the doctrine and the covenants. And then, of course, later on, I think it was like in the 1920s, we dropped Lectures of Faith because we really didn't have great sources on, you know, who the actual authors were. And so we retained the name.
6: Mm-hmm.
9: But we don't have those lectures on faith in the book anymore, although they're certainly available, and lots of people, in fact, still quote from Lectures on Faith. They're just not part of our scriptural canon.
6: Yeah, and I think the entire story of the Book of Commandments is so interesting, that here they're trying to be proactive and publish the revelations. They've got this large-scale goal, like has been mentioned, 10,000 copies, and but the opposition was strong, right? And I think we've seen, you know, in various church videos and whatnot, of a printing press being destroyed. Well, that's referring to what goes on when William W. Phelps is preparing these manuscripts, or these transcripts of the Revelation, that because of mob violence, the printing press was destroyed. Several members of the church end up just showing how much they value this. They put their lives at risk, essentially, to rescue these pages of Revelation, which they viewed as so important. And the great story of the Rawling girls going and hiding with these pages. And I think it's one of the great chapters in church history, of just the value of revelations, and that they didn't get their 10,000 copies of that original printing, but the fact that several members made their own bound copies of these loose pages that have been rescued, including Wilford Woodruff, is just, it speaks to how important the revelations really were to them.
9: Definitely shows the value that they placed on these, and the sacrifices they were willing to make to get them, to print them, and to hold on to them. And it's pretty incredible that we have them still. Our listeners might be interested to know, if you want to see original copies of Book of Commandments, if you happen to be in the Salt Lake City area, you can stop by the Church History Library. We have one on display. And of course, you can go to josephsmithpapers.org anywhere in the world and you can see one of the original copies of these very pages we're talking about today.
6: Yeah, there's one on display at the Church History Library that was Wilford Woodruff's personal copy, and I think it's one of the great details of that book. You can't see it, but in the back, he ended up handwriting in the Word of Wisdom, section 89, because it hadn't been given yet at the point the Book of Commandments was created. And that's just, you just see how fresh and alive this revelatory period was for the saints. It wasn't a closed canon.
7: Wow.
9: Yeah. So we have another character that we're introduced to in this story here, a lady by the name of Nancy, and I'm not sure how to pronounce her last name. Is it Towle? T-O-W-L-E. Nancy is kind of a traveling preacher. She's preached at a lot of different congregations. She's generally fairly tolerant of other Christian religions. And she hears about Joseph and the members and Kirtland, and she stops by. Tell us a little bit about Nancy Towle.
6: It's kind of interesting that Nancy is hosted by Elizabeth Marsh, Thomas B. Marsh's wife, by their family. And she thought the Latter-day Saints were off. that they were deceiving people, and she was there to try to keep people from following the Mormons. And there's just this really interesting interchange that happens as she's kind of watching, observing. They go to a confirmation meeting following some baptisms, and William Phelps, kind of bold with her, says, "You've got to accept the Book of Mormon." She says, "Well, if I had that Book of Mormon, I'd burn it," you know, and just very antagonistic.
9: Right.
6: And she says to Joseph, you know, you're deceiving all these people, and you're uneducated, and how could you do this, and why would God work through you? And I think it's one of the most beautiful statements in the whole chapter. Joseph testified simply, "The gift has returned back again, as in former times, to illiterate fishermen."
9: Let's listen to a little clip here from that exchange, and then we'll come back to Joseph's response to Nancy.
6: Yeah.
8: Nancy was offended, as if Elizabeth had accused her of not knowing what the Spirit of the Lord felt like. She looked at Joseph again. "Are you not ashamed of such pretensions?" she said. "You who are no more than an ignorant plowboy of our land?"
9: I got a kick out of the fact that the illustration for this chapter in the print book shows a plowboy. And because this is Nancy's statement, she's saying, "You're just a dumb farm kid." That's what she's saying. And I love Joseph's response. Can you tell us that again? Joseph's response back to her is perfect.
6: "The gift has returned back again, as in former times, to illiterate fishermen."
7: I hadn't ever thought of the fishermen that Christ calls his disciples that way, as illiterate. But of course, that must have been true. I think it's just so fantastic that that's one of the ways that Heavenly Father seems to work in his church, especially with his leaders sometimes, to choose people who you may not be inclined to follow because of their great looks or their great education or their incredible ability to speak. But of course, he is able to make great things out of small things. And I think that's such a wonderful and encouraging thought, and actually encouraging for members of the church who may not ever be in leadership positions, but who can also know that even in their meekness and their humbleness, especially in those things, they can accomplish great things through the Lord. I think that's so exciting.
6: You know, you look at it, this entire experience that the brethren are having. So you have, even among church leadership, people that are fairly educated, right? Like William McClellan. You've got Sidney Rigdon. You've got people that are Oliver Cowdery. These are capable, educated people. The Lord called Joseph. And I think that statement is not only valuable to Nancy as an outsider who's observing what's going on, but even as you look at all the attention, even what Ezra Booth has been struggling with, to realize God calls who he calls, and he makes them capable to do that work. And you have to wonder, even looking back in the New Testament, of what Peter felt in contrast to Paul. Paul, so articulate and educated, and Peter is this fisherman, and yet you read the epistles of Peter, and they're profound.
7: That's so true.
9: I've heard others say this, but it gives me hope that, you know, the Lord can work through somebody even as imperfect as I am. And with my own inadequacies and, you know, lack of knowledge, but somehow he can find a way to use me. And I love that. I love it when I've had experiences where I feel like Heavenly Father has been able to use me. Those are probably the most happy moments in my life, when I feel like Heavenly Father wanted me to do that, and it feels awesome. I hope and I expect that it felt the same for the Prophet Joseph and for his associates that we're learning about through saints. In this chapter, we're learning a lot about the revelations of Joseph Smith and their publication in the Book of Commandments. And when I read the topic on revelations of Joseph Smith, I found a source that actually tells us what it might have looked like. And I'd love to just share that with our listeners. This is from the topic, Revelations of Joseph Smith. William McClellan, one of Joseph Smith's scribes, described the way revelations were recorded. Quote, the scribe seats himself at a desk or table with a pen, ink, and paper, the subject of inquiry being understood. The prophet and revelator inquires of God. He spiritually sees, hears, and feels, and then speaks as he is moved upon by the Holy Ghost, end quote. Joseph Smith proceeded to dictate, waiting for the scribe, quote, to write and read aloud each sentence, end quote, until Joseph signaled the revelation had ended by saying, quote, amen, end quote. Parley P. Pratt, who witnessed the recording of several revelations, stated that, quote, there was never any hesitation reviewing or reading back in order to keep the run of the subject, end quote. According to his official history, Joseph Smith used the Urim and Thummim when receiving several of his earliest revelations, but he evidently received revelations without such aids after June 1829. It's incredible for me to think that these revelations, almost exclusively, with very, very few exceptions, were the result of a question. It's said in here, the inquiry being understood. So Sarah has a question. She goes to the prophet and asks the question. He sits at a table, speaks slowly and distinctly, asks them to repeat it back, and then moves on until he says amen. So I don't know. That was exciting for me to learn kind of what it looked like. What did you guys think?
6: Yeah, I mean, it's pretty awesome. And these revelations came out of a pretty simple process here. I mean, we're not talking in every case that an angel came and stood by Joseph and said, this is exactly what you need to dictate word for word.
9: Right.
6: But there was clearly revelation being given and that it was recorded and that Joseph had confidence that the revelation came from God. And I think that there's power in that, that, you know, maybe some, we may be prone to sometimes question their own, our revelation that we receive, right?
7: Definitely.
6: I think that's probably one of the things that's most impressive here is that just knowing it, it came from him. And I think even back to what we talked about earlier of some of the wording of the revelations that some of the brethren had tried to, maybe they felt almost maybe embarrassed or is the wording exactly perfect? And but none of them questioned if the revelations were from God or not. And I think that's a great lesson.
9: Well, thank you, Matt, for being here with us today. It's exciting to talk about this moment in church history where the things we sometimes can take for granted in our Doctrine and Covenants, we just open up our Gospel Library app and there it is, how they came to be, how important they were, how sacred they were to our pioneer ancestors and to the early saints, and that they should and can still be for us today. Thank you also, Sarah, for being with us. And thank you, listeners, for tuning in. We'd invite you to listen to more episodes of the podcast on the Mormon Channel. 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I'm Ben Godfrey. Thank you for listening.
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11: What does it really mean to sacrifice? There are many ways each of us have or could be asked to sacrifice. Sacrifices are often not easy, but as we are willing to give up something great, we will receive something even greater in return. The Scriptures teach us one of the most important sacrifices we can offer to God is a broken heart and contrite spirit. This means we must be willing to do everything God asks of us. In the October 1997 General Conference, Elder Dallin H. Oaks related a story about a group of boys in the early days of the church who were willing to make the ultimate sacrifice if necessary.
12: Here I recall a pioneer example of faith, commitment, and courage by some young men just about the age of our missionaries. A few months before the prophet Joseph Smith was murdered at Carthage, some of his enemies plotted to kill him. As part of their plan, they sought to enlist others in their conspiracy. Among those they invited to a meeting in Nauvoo were two young men still in their teens, Robert Scott and Dennison L. Harris. Dennison's father, Emer, was the older brother of Martin Harris, one of the three witnesses to the Book of Mormon. Being loyal to the prophet, these young men immediately reported the invitation to Dennison's father, who advised the prophet Joseph and sought his advice. Joseph asked Emer Harris to request that the young men attend the meeting, pay strict attention to what was said, make no commitments, and report the entire matter to the prophet. As events proceeded, there were three meetings. They began by denouncing Joseph as a fallen prophet, proceeded to considering how Joseph could be overthrown, and concluded with specific planning to kill him. All of this, the two young men reported to the prophet Joseph after each meeting. Before the third meeting, the prophet foresaw what would happen and told the young men this would be the last meeting. He warned them that the conspirators might kill them when they refused the required oath to participate in the murderous scheme. He said he did not think the conspirators would shed their blood because they were so young, but he called upon their loyalty and courage in these words: "Don't flinch. If you have to die, die like men. You will be martyrs to the cause, and your crowns can be no greater." He renewed his original caution that they should not make any promises or enter into any covenants with the conspirators. Then he blessed them and expressed his love for their willingness to risk their lives for him. As Joseph had foreseen, the third and final meeting required all present to unite in a solemn oath to destroy Joseph Smith. When the two boys refused, explaining that Joseph had never harmed them and they were unwilling to participate in his destruction, the leaders declared that since the boys knew the group's plans, they must agree to join them or they must die on the spot. Knives were drawn. Some protested killing the boys, especially since their parents knew of their presence, so their failure to return would cast suspicion on some of the conspirators. By the barest margin, the cautious course was chosen, and those who opposed killing prevailed. The boys were threatened with certain death if they ever revealed what had transpired in the meetings or who had participated, and they were then allowed to leave unharmed. As the boys passed beyond the view of the guards, they were met by the prophet, who was anxiously watching and praying for their safe return. They reported everything to him. He thanked and praised them, and then, for their safety, counseled them not to speak of this to anyone for 20 years or more. The faith, commitment, and courage of these young men is an example to all of us.
11: No matter what our sacrifice, they make a difference for others. In a priesthood session in the October 2001 General Conference, Elder Stephen E. Snow shared a historical account about a group of Latter-day Saints whose sacrifices were made through enduring hardships.
13: In October of 1879, a group of 237 Latter-day Saints from several small southwestern Utah settlements were called to blaze a new route and colonize what is today known as San Juan County in southeastern Utah. The journey was to have taken 6 weeks, but instead took nearly 6 months. Their struggles and heroics are well documented, particularly their seemingly impossible task of crossing the Colorado River at a place called Hole in the Rock. Those who have visited this place marvel that wagons and teams could have been lowered through this narrow crack in the Red Rock Canyon walls to reach the Colorado River far below. Once the Colorado was crossed, however, many other severe tests awaited them on the trail to San Juan County. Tired and worn out, early in April 1880, they faced their final obstacle, Comb Ridge. The Comb is a ridge of solid sandstone forming a steep wall nearly 1,000 feet high. 120 years later, our family climbed Comb Ridge on a bright spring day. The ridge is steep and treacherous. It was difficult to imagine that wagons, teams, men, women, and children could make such an ascent. But beneath our feet were the scars from the wagon wheels left as evidence of their struggles so long ago. How did they feel after enduring so much? Were they bitter after the many months of toil and privation? Did they criticize their leaders for setting them on such an arduous journey, asking them to give up so much? Our questions were answered as we reached the top of Comb Ridge. There inscribed in the red sandstone so long ago were the words, "We thank thee, O God."
11: Heavenly Father will help us endure sacrifices. Sometimes the sacrifices we are asked to make may not seem worth the effort. In the priesthood session of the April 1994 General Conference, Elder Richard P. Lindsay shared a personal story illustrating how this lesson was learned in a difficult manner.
14: Since recently returning from a 3-year church assignment in Africa and becoming reacquainted with our 23 grandchildren, Sister Lindsay and I have often been requested on such visits to tell these grandchildren a bedtime story that is first true, that is second exciting, and third, one that they have never heard before. Now, all of you grandpas here tonight can understand the challenge that such a request represents. One such true story did come to my mind, however, as we visited recently in the home of a son and his wife who live in a Midwestern city with their 5 children, including 3 bearers of the Aaronic priesthood, a priest, a teacher, and a deacon. This story concerned their own father when he was a 6-year-old boy. I grew up in rural Salt Lake County when it was an economic necessity to care for a variety of barnyard animals. My favorite animal was sheep, prompted perhaps by the fact that sheep do not require being milked twice a day and 6 days a week. I wanted our own sons to have the blessing of being shepherds to such farm animals. Our older sons were each provided with a ewe to teach them the responsibility of caring for these sheep and the lambs that would hopefully follow. Our second son, newly turned 6 years of age, called me excitedly at my office one cold March morning on the phone and said, "Daddy, guess what? Esther was his mother, you. Esther has just given birth to 2 baby lambs. Please come home and help me take care of them." I instructed Gordon to watch the lambs carefully and make sure they received the mother's milk, and they would be fine. Then I was interrupted by a second phone call later in the morning with the same little voice on the other end saying, "Daddy, these lambs aren't doing very well. They haven't been able to get milk from the mother, and they're very cold. Please come home." My response likely reflected some of the distress I felt by being distracted from my busy work schedule. I responded, "Gordon, the lambs will be all right. Just watch them, and when Daddy comes home, we'll make sure they get mother's milk and everything will be fine." Again, later in the afternoon, I received a third, more urgent call. Now the voice on the other end was pleading, "Daddy, you've got to come home now. Those lambs are lying down and one of them looks very cold." Despite work pressures, I now felt some real concern and tried to reassure the 6-year-old owner of the mother sheep by saying, "Gordon, bring the lambs in the home, rub them with a gunny sack, make them warm, and when Daddy comes home in a little while, we'll milk the mother and feed the lambs and they'll be fine." 2 hours later, I drove into the driveway of our home and was met by a boy with tear-stained eyes, carrying a dead lamb in his arms. His grief was overwhelming. Now I tried to make amends by quickly milking the mother sheep and trying to force the milk from the bottle down the throat of the now weak and surviving lamb. At this point, Gordon walked out of the room and came back with a hopeful look in his eyes and said, "Daddy, I've prayed we'll be able to save this lamb, and I feel he'll be all right." The sad note to this story, brethren, is that within a few minutes, the second lamb was dead. Then, with a look that I will remember forever, this little 6-year-old boy who had lost both of his lambs looked up into his father's face and with tears running down his cheeks said, "Daddy, if you'd come when I first called you, we could have saved them both." Dear brethren of the Aaronic priesthood, of the priesthood, those who are entrusted as keepers of the Lord's precious flock of these wonderful Aaronic priesthood young men, we must be there with the lambs when we are needed.
11: Our Heavenly Father needs each of us to be obedient and willing to sacrifice. In the October 2003 General Conference, Sister Anne C. Pingree related an experience she had in Africa about two women who were willing to obey and sacrifice even when no immediate reward was possible.
15: I will never forget a sauna hot day in the lush rainforest of southeastern Nigeria. My husband and I had traveled to one of the most remote locations in our mission so he could conduct temple recommend interviews with members in the Ikot Eo district. Some in this growing district had been church members less than 2 years. All the members lived 3,000 miles away from the nearest temple in Johannesburg, South Africa. None had received their temple endowments. These members knew the appointed day each month we would come to their district, but even we didn't know the exact hour we would arrive, nor could we call, for telephones were rare in that part of West Africa. So these committed African saints gathered early in the morning to wait all day, if necessary, for their temple recommend interviews. When we arrived, I noticed among those waiting in the searing heat were two Relief Society sisters dressed in bold pattern wrappers, white blouses, and the traditional African head ties. Many hours later, after all the interviews were completed, as my husband and I drove back along that sandy jungle trail, we were stunned when we saw these two sisters still walking. We realized they had trekked from their village, a distance of 18 miles round trip, just to obtain a temple recommend they knew they would never have the privilege of using. These Nigerian saints believed the counsel of President Howard W. Hunter. It would please the Lord for every adult member to be worthy of and to carry a current temple recommend, even if proximity to a temple does not allow immediate or frequent use of it. In her hand, carefully wrapped in a clean handkerchief, each sister carried her precious temple recommend. I carry their examples of faith carefully wrapped in my heart.
11: These women made a sacrifice by simply being obedient. We don't know the end of this story, but we are taught in Alma 37, verse 6, "By small and simple things are great things brought to pass." Sacrifices can be caused by circumstances out of our control. If proper priorities are set, it can diminish the impact of the sacrifice. This was illustrated in the April 2009 General Conference in an account given by Elder D. Todd Christofferson.
16: On August 15, 2007, Peru suffered a massive earthquake that all but destroyed the coastal cities of Pisco and Chincha. Like many other church leaders and members, Wenceslao Conde, the president of the Balconcito branch of the church in Chincha, immediately set about helping others whose homes were damaged. 4 days after the earthquake, Elder Marcus B. Nash of the 70 was in Chincha, helping to coordinate the church's relief efforts there, and met President Conde. As they talked about the destruction that had occurred and what was being done to help the victims, President Conde's wife, Pamela, approached carrying one of her small children. Elder Nash asked Sister Conde how her children were. With a smile, she replied that through the goodness of God, they were all safe and well. He asked about the Conde's home. "It's gone," she said simply. "What about your belongings?" he inquired. Everything was buried in the rubble of our home, Sister Conde replied. And yet, Elder Nash noted, you're smiling as we talk. Yes, she said, I've prayed and I'm at peace. We have all we need. We have each other. We have our children. We're sealed in the temple. We have this marvelous church and we have the Lord. We can build again with the Lord's help.
17: This is the eternal perspective we should all try to obtain. Sister Conde knew what's really important in this life. The sacrifice of worldly things tends to bring us closer to God and can provide valuable insight into what is really important. Elder Robert D. Hales, in the April 2009 General Conference, shared a story from his own life about this principle.
18: The first lesson was learned when we were newly wedded and had very little money. I was in the Air Force, and we had missed Christmas together. I was on assignment overseas. When I got home, I saw a beautiful dress in a store window and suggested to my wife that if she liked it, we would buy it. Mary went into the dressing room of the store. After a moment, the sales clerk came out, rushed by me, returned the dress to its place in the store window. As we left the store, I said, "What happened?" And I asked Mary, and she replied, "It was a beautiful dress, but we can't afford it." Those words went straight to my heart. I have learned that the three most loving words are, "I love you," and the four most caring words for those we love are, "We can't afford it." The second lesson was learned several years later. When we were financially secure, our wedding anniversary was approaching, and I wanted to buy Mary a fancy coat to show my love and appreciation for our many happy years together. When I asked what she thought of the coat I had in mind, she replied with words that again penetrated my heart and mind. "Where would I wear it?" she sweetly said. At the time, she was a Ward Relief Society president, helping to minister to needy families. Then she taught me an unforgettable lesson. She looked me in the eyes and sweetly asked, "Are you buying this for me or for you?" In other words, she was asking, "Is the purpose of this gift to show your love for me, or to show me that you're a great provider, or to prove something to the world?" I pondered her question and realized I was thinking less about her and our family and more about me. After that, we had a serious, life-changing discussion about provident living, and both of us agreed that our money would be better spent in paying down our home mortgage and adding to our children's education fund. These two lessons are the essence of provident living. When faced with a choice to buy, consume, or engage in worldly things and activities, we all need to learn to say to one another, "We can't afford it, even though we want it," or "We can afford it, but we don't need it, and we really don't even want it."
17: What may at first seem like a sacrifice may become a great blessing in the future. One commandment the Lord has given us that may require considerable sacrifice is the law of tithing, but we are promised abundant blessings by obeying this ancient law. In the October 1998 General Conference, President James E. Faust shared a lesson of sacrifice he learned through his grandfather's example in obeying the law of tithing.
19: "I wish to speak about opening the windows of heaven. As a boy, I learned a great lesson of faith and sacrifice as I worked on my grandfather's farm during the terrible economic depression of the 1930s. The taxes on the farm were delinquent, and grandfather, like so many, had no money. There was a drought in the land, and some cows and horses were dying for lack of grass and hay. One day, when we were harvesting what little hay there was in the field, grandfather told us to take the wagon to the corner of the field where the best stand of hay stood. and fill the wagon as full as we could and take it to the tithing yard as payment of his tithing in kind. I wondered how Grandfather could use the hay to pay tithing when some of the cows that we were depending upon to sustain us might starve. I even questioned if the Lord expected that much sacrifice from him. Ultimately, I marveled at his great faith that somehow the Lord would provide. The legacy of faith he passed on to his posterity was far greater than money, because he established in the minds of his children and grandchildren that above all he loved the Lord and his holy work over other earthly things. He never became wealthy, but he died at peace with the Lord and with himself.

0: consider a timely manner. As we look back on our lives, we will see that God knows best. We all will be asked to endure many trials in this life that may seem unfair and require great sacrifices. In the April 2009 General Conference, President Thomas S. Monson shared a story about his great-grandparents, who were a great example of enduring sacrifices during hard times.
1: My paternal great-grandparents, Gibson and Cecilia Sharp Condy, lived in Clackmannan, Scotland. Their families were engaged in coal mining. They were at peace with the world, surrounded by relatives and friends, and were housed in fairly comfortable quarters in a land they loved. Then they listened to the message of the missionaries from the Church of Jesus Christ of Latter-day Saints, and to the depths of their very souls were converted. They heard the call to gather to Zion and knew they must answer that call. Sometime around 1848, they sold their possessions and prepared for the hazardous voyage across the mighty Atlantic Ocean. With five small children, they boarded a sailing vessel, all their worldly possessions in one tiny trunk. They traveled 3,000 miles across the waters, 8 long, weary weeks on a treacherous sea, watching and waiting with poor food, poor water, and no help beyond the length and breadth of that small ship. In the midst of this soul-trying situation, young Nathaniel became ill. There were no doctors, no stores at which they might purchase medicine to ease his suffering. They watched, they prayed, they waited, and they wept as day by day his condition deteriorated. When his eyes were at last closed in death, their hearts were torn asunder. To add to their grief, the laws of the sea must be obeyed. Wrapped in a canvas, weighed down with iron, the little body was consigned to a watery grave. As they sailed away, only those parents knew the crushing blow dealt to wounded hearts. However, with a faith born of their deep conviction of the truth and their love of the Lord, Gibson and Cecilia held on. They were comforted by the words of the Lord, "In the world ye shall have tribulation, but be of good cheer. I have overcome the world."
0: There is nothing more sustaining in time of need than the joy that comes from our conviction that the Savior lives and gave the ultimate sacrifice through His atonement. He provided a way for each of us to have the opportunity to return to live with Heavenly Father. With that perspective, our sacrifices become small in the eternal scheme of things.
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4: This building was supposed to last through the millennium. This building is supposed to stand the test of time. And there were talks early on about building it out of adobe. They could have used other stones. Sandstone was available locally, or limestone. But this granite is as permanent as the hills themselves. And so to take something like that out of the hill and then build really the flagship building for the church out of it, I think makes a really big statement.
5: 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I'm Shaylin Back.
6: And I'm Ben Godfrey. And in today's episode, we will be talking about Chapter 43 of Saints Volume 2, A Greater Necessity for Union. Today, we're joined by a curator from the Church History Department, Emily Utt. Welcome, Emily.
4: Thank you. It's good to be here.
5: Emily, is there anything you can tell us about what you do or what you're currently working on?
4: my job is primarily architectural history.

0: ministry for the church. So a big part of my job right now actually is the Salt Lake Temple. For the next 4 years, I will be almost living in that building.
1: How cool is that?
2: Yeah, that's amazing.
1: Yes, we are very fortunate to have you with us for this episode because we're talking about the Salt Lake Temple, and you are one of our experts in the church history department. Can you just help us understand, why has it taken so long for the temple to be built, and where are we at as we begin chapter 43?
0: So the temple took so long because it's hard to get material from the quarry. Salt Lake Temple Quarry is not that far from the temple site, but considering that they have to, for the first 20 years at least, take material and put it in a wagon and bring it to the site, means that you're not able to haul a lot of material. So you take a building with walls that are 9 feet thick, and it's going to take decades. It took 35 years to do the exterior of the building. And that means hauling each stone individually, hand carving each stone, 35 years from groundbreaking until the roof went on that building.
1: And why granite? Why did Brigham want it to be from granite versus some other materials that may have been available locally?
0: This building was supposed to last through the millennium. This building is supposed to stand the test of time. And there were talks early on about building it out of adobe. Brigham Young had this idea that an adobe building would become as impermeable as stone over time. Gratefully, wiser heads prevailed, and Brigham was convinced that stone was the right material. They could have used other stones. Sandstone was available locally, or limestone, but this granite is as permanent as the hills themselves. And so to take something like that out of the hill and then build really the flagship building for the church out of it, I think makes a really big statement for Brigham.
2: So in taking 40 years to build, what has adjusted as far as their plans go from when they started to now that they're facing the completion? What kinds of things have changed?
0: The world has changed from the 1850s until the 1880s. So in the 1850s, they're using hand tools. And in those decades, the train comes to Utah, so suddenly they can get material much, much faster. And in those decades, steel becomes a common building material. Electricity comes into vogue. The elevator is invented. Steam heating, all of these things that we think of as standard in buildings were invented in the decades that the temple was under construction. So when the roof went on that building, church leaders and newly minted architect, a man named Joseph Don Carlos Young, realized that the building that had been designed by Truman Angel would have been old-fashioned and obsolete and quaint in this new and modern world. And so they basically scrapped the 1850s plans for the interiors and started over.
1: So, Emily, this is one of my favorite things, and I'm glad you're going to be able to help us out here. I've heard these stories, and I think maybe many people have well-meaning stories that there were in the plans from the very beginning holes that went through the walls that somehow ended up being used for electrical conduit. There were shafts in the plans that ended up being used after the elevator was invented. Can you help set us on the right track? What really happened there?
0: Yeah, so when the roof went on the building in 1888, the interior of that building was empty. There were no floors. There were no walls. There was no plaster. It was an empty shell. They were using the interior of the building to hoist the materials to build the roof. That's how empty the inside of this building was. And so in 1888, they completely redesigned the floor plan of the building. And that's when they started putting the floors in. And like I said, in those intervening years, the elevator was invented. And so the floor plan, as designed by Joseph Don Carlos Young in 1888, included elevators and included electrical conduit and included steam radiator pipes because they had an empty building to work with. The church is trying to show off the latest and greatest inventions available to builders in the late 19th century. And so they weren't using empty things that Brigham Young had envisioned. They designed that building for all of these great things. So the original architectural plans for the temple are in the Church History Library. And if you look closely, there's notations for elevators. And the Church History Library also has the purchasing receipt from the Otis Elevator Company when we purchased those elevators in the 1880s.
1: Wow, that's absolutely fascinating.
2: And it sounds expensive, especially since they have nothing in the interior. And at this point, we're coming close on the completion date, the actual dedication. So what are they doing for finances? How is this being funded?
0: Yeah, and that's the other big change that happens. Because in the 1860s and 70s and early 1880s, this is coming out of tithing funds and people donating, you don't need that same kind of financial push. So in the 1880s, the church starts this massive fundraising campaign because they have to buy the interior of this building. They have to buy the plaster. They have to buy the lumber. They have to buy the windows and the paint and the furniture. They can't just make that out of material they find in Red Butte Canyon anymore. And so church leaders send people out and start fundraising. One thing I love in this chapter is the story of Joseph Dean, who is working on the temple, and he's drawing a salary, but it's not a great salary. And then he is asked to donate basically a month's wages to the building.
1: Yeah, after already giving $25, which is a quarter of his wages. I mean, I felt bad for him. I felt like, oh my gosh, Joseph, how do you do this when you're trying to raise a family, give back $100 again?
2: His wife had just had a baby, and so he's trying to pay the hospital funds too. It's like his money was already accounted for. You know, he owed the money that he was earning.
0: And I think there's not just Joseph Dean, but other people too, that they, because this temple meant everything, they are willing to give everything. Joseph Dean, when he started working on the temple, needed work, and that job was an answer to his prayers. And so to give everything back, well, of course he would, because the temple is the pinnacle. You know, this is the place that our family is going to come together, not only ourselves, but future generations. I think they knew even then that if they dedicate this temple, that in 100 years, their great-great whatever grandchildren will be coming to that temple. And if they held anything back then, what would be left for their grandchildren?
2: And I love in talking about Joseph Dean. So he does basically find that money to donate. He was forgiven the interest on a debt that he owed, and it was $100. And so I love the word he used. He said, "I consider the Lord has refunded me." And so I just think that's cool that sometimes it is really monetary funding that we do find when we're faithful in paying tithing. And then, you know, other times it's in other ways. But for him at this moment when he's trying to come up with $100 extra to donate, that happens for him. It's amazing.
0: And I think too, so when I go into the temple now, I wish I could see that, oh, here's Joseph Dean's $100.
2: Like the price tags of everything.
0: I would love to see that. But so I walk through that building and I can see the impact of those small donations. $100 really isn't going to go far. But you combine his $100 with someone else's $100 and eventually you have that temple. So when I go in there now, I can see the sacrifices of those people and every little bit of paint and architecture and everything in that building talks about the consecration that these people lived to make that building happen.
1: Emily, in the book, there's a meeting that's held in the top floor, I guess, of the temple. Can you tell us a little bit about how the construction worked? Was it done in phases, and did they dedicate phases like they did in St. George, where they dedicated the basement first and then they kind of moved on? How did this work?
0: In 1892, when they did the capstone, the building was kind of languishing. Certain trades had come in, so the windows were all in the building, the floors were all in, and they were working slowly, but the building was intended to be finished all at one time. So the plasterers would be plastering the fifth floor, that assembly room, and then they would go down and put the plaster on another room, and they would kind of rotate through the building. The carpenters were all kind of doing the same thing, the plumbers, the electricians, much like a building would be done today. The idea was that on April 6, 1893, the building would be finished. And so there's this mad scramble to get this building done. And for all intents and purposes, it is. They are working 18-hour shifts. And it's amazing to me because paint only dries so quickly and plaster only cures so quickly. Yet they were able to work sometimes double shifts to get this building done.
2: Well, and Ben, you were mentioning there's a meeting in the upper floors of the temple. Emily, can you tell us more about this meeting where it kind of ended up being a fundraiser almost?
0: Yeah, so I think it's one thing for church leaders to say we need church members to raise some money to finish the temple. And it's entirely another thing for church leaders to say we take this so seriously, we'll pay for it ourselves. And so the church leadership is having this meeting on the upper floor of the temple to figure out how we're going to raise this money. And they put their money where their mouth was. They raised, I think it said $50,000 just in that meeting among church leaders. And these are probably some of the wealthiest members of the church that in a very short amount of time raise a lot of money. But I don't think their donations ended there. There are certain elements of the building that these same leaders came back and donated even more money to have for completing the beautiful interior of that structure.
1: So visitors to Temple Square for many, many years would see in the South Visitor Center this cool diorama, this model of the temple. And it's kind of a cutaway so we can see all of the different rooms, the different levels of the temple. I've taken non-members there, friends who wanted to see what's like inside the temple. I love that. It's now on display over at the conference center while many of the renovations are happening. Think of that model in your mind. Now, Emily, what's the same now that they built then? Is the basic layout of the Salt Lake Temple remained the same all these years?
0: Yes, the interior of the Salt Lake Temple architecturally is really unchanged. Almost all of the walls are in the same places. The floor levels are in the same places. The baptismal font is the same font that was dedicated in 1893. The altars, all of those things are very original. What looks different in that model versus how it looked in 1893 is really paint color.
1: Mm.
0: And some of those interior kind of details that change, you know, carpets and furniture and lighting.
1: What would the colors have looked like then? Now I'm used to it being kind of a white
2: with some pink and blue.
1: What would it look like back then?
0: So the temple that you see today is largely a product of the 1960s. So in the 1960s, they painted the whole temple white or various shades of pastels. They installed air conditioning and those kinds of things. And they had to lower some of the ceilings for that to happen. The temple in the 1890s was a much richer and more vibrant space. So the 1890s, they loved the look of faux graining. Basically painting wood to look like other woods
1: kind
0: or
1: of
0: like marble.
1: Like we see in the tabernacle,
0: yes.
1: The columns in the tabernacle we might be familiar with.
0: Yeah, so the Salt Lake Temple interiors, some of the rooms were grained to look like cherry and mahogany and oak and bird's eye maple and much richer colors. The celestial room had marbling on some of the bottoms of the columns. The paint colors were rich and vibrant. The grand hall was painted green, a nice kind of Victorian green. There were lots of ochre, kind of yellow colors on the walls. The artwork was much grander than it is today.
2: When you say artwork, are you meaning the paintings hanging on the walls, or are you talking about the murals?
0: I'm talking about the paintings that were hanging on the walls. By 1911, there were portraits of some of the female Relief Society presidents on the walls in the Salt Lake Temple. Bathsheba Smith, Eliza R. Snow, Emmeline B. Wells were hanging on the walls of the Salt Lake Temple. Now we have a lot more landscapes. The murals have evolved considerably over the years from the 1890s. I could give you a whole hour lecture on just the murals in the Salt Lake Temple, but we don't have time for that. The original murals were in the Garden Room and the World Room, and they were painted in the 1890s by young men who had been called as missionaries to go to Paris to study art. I can imagine that would be a great mission assignment, wouldn't it be?
2: That was something I loved learning about in the book because I had never heard about that before. They'd been called and set apart to go on these missions to be artists and to be trained. It was incredible.
0: Yeah, so these young men, and they were native Utahns, members of the church, and they had some good art skills. They were fine artists. And they go to Paris and they study at the Academy Julian as their main training. And they come back and they are hired to paint the murals in the Salt Lake Temple. And of course, they want to charge full price for their mural work because these are newly minted artists and they need to make a name for themselves. And so they submit their first proposal to the first presidency. And the first presidency comes back and says, no, we paid for you to go to Paris. We are not paying that. And so there was quite a bit of haggling back and forth.
1: Wow.
0: And eventually those artists painted the Salt Lake Temple murals. But it wasn't just these young artists. The leader of their group was an artist named Dan Wegeland, who had been kind of the godfather in some ways of art in early Utah. He had probably painted some of the murals in the Manti Temple and in the Logan Temple. And he kind of shepherded these young artists through the process of painting these massive murals. But the murals have changed. There were some problems with the plaster in the 1920s, so the World Room mural was repainted by the same artist. They brought him back. The garden room has been touched up more times than I can count. And the creation room was finally painted in about 1915. So even within the temple itself, there's an evolution of art and furnishings and themes that we're trying to understand better as we prepare for the upcoming project.
1: So furnishings, let's go there next. What were the furnishings like then? What's been replaced? What's similar?
0: So the furniture in the temple in the 1890s was very much a middle class kind of thing. The furnishings committee went over to the Dinwiddie's Furniture Company. It was a furniture store in Salt Lake. And they went through the design catalogs and said, I want 18 chairs in style A, and I want them in this fabric. And they just picked furniture suites that they liked. Almost all of the furniture is U.S. made. We have found some of those same furniture pieces. Some are still in the temple. And some are in the Church History Museum's holdings. And some of that furniture came from factories in Michigan or Philadelphia or other places. The Quorum of the Twelve went over to Dinwiddie's and picked out the furniture for their meeting rooms themselves. So this was really kind of a team effort to furnish the inside of this building. The furniture would have been stained woods mostly with rich upholstery on them, either leather or velvets or brocades or other kinds of typical Victorian upholstery.
2: So we know that the temple took basically 40 years to build. Do we know other totals, like how many total workers actually worked on the temple throughout this time and the total cost of everything?
0: Number of workers is hard because so the first 35 years when the church is funding this building itself and acting as its own project superintendent, we keep really good lists of who worked on the temple. So to the point of if you went to the church history library, you could find out who carved which stone on the temple. Wow. Our invoicing is really good for those first 35 years. When the roof went on the building in 1888, the 5 years for interior construction, the model changed. The church hired a general contractor, a local firm named Taylor Romney and Armstrong out of Salt Lake. And Taylor Romney and Armstrong didn't keep any records. So we don't know the number of workers on the inside of the building. But we also don't know the full cost because, well, how do you rate the cost of a quarry that we own? And how do you rate the cost of volunteer labor? I've heard, you know, millions of dollars were spent, but it's hard to really quantify a good number for the total construction of the building because it was such a volunteer-led project.
1: So, Emily, you're very involved in the project to renovate the temple. We've seen some drawings and things that have been released by the church communication department. What can we expect when the renovation is complete or over the next however many years, 3 or 4 years, what's this project going to be like?
0: I don't think even any of us that work on this project understand how big of a project this is going to be. To make this project happen, we have to demolish a lot of structures on Temple Square, the South Visitor Center. A lot of structures from the 1960s are going away. This is going to be a really busy, hectic construction site for a very long time. The exterior of the building, though, should not look any different. We're going to clean it a little bit, do a little touch-up, make sure that the battlements and all of the exterior elements will survive an earthquake. But other than that, the exterior should look just the way it does now. It's just going to be a mess to get around Temple Square for the next few years.
1: What are you most excited about?
0: I'm most really excited that the church is being so careful with this building. This Salt Lake Temple is really the icon of the church. The saints gather to this temple in a way that they don't to any other temple. And so the time and the effort and the money that is being spent, I think, is a great testament to how significant and important this building is. This is the home of the church, and we're taking every possible care to make sure that the building, as envisioned by Brigham and Joseph Don Carlos Young and Wilfred Woodruff and all those other great 19th century leaders, is here in 100 years. Regardless of the earthquake happens or not.
2: So the Salt Lake Temple, how does it compare to other buildings, I mean, even outside of the territory in the United States? What is it like?
0: It's hard to describe how the Salt Lake Temple compares because as a building type, it is so different. People look at the temple and they think it should be a cathedral, a huge vaulted interior space, one large room with a couple little side chapels. And so as the cathedral goes, it's not that much bigger than other cathedrals, but it's not a cathedral. So it doesn't quite fit the church category, but it doesn't quite fit a let's see, what another building about that size would be State Capitol building or some other massive public building. But it's that size, but it doesn't fit that either. There's not really a good comparison for the Salt Lake Temple. It's a public building, yes. It's a religious building like a cathedral. But at the end, it's a house of the Lord. And so it's supposed to have this kind of homey feel to it, while at the same time being a grand public religious space. So it's hard to describe which building it's closest to, but it's the house of the Lord on the grandest scale that anybody could ever imagine.
2: And as the temple's nearing completion, the saints are preparing for the dedication. And let's listen to a clip from the book describing this preparation that's going into this dedication.
3: To help all the saints reconcile themselves to God and each other, the First Presidency called for a special church-wide fast to take place 12 days before the dedication. Before entering into the temple to present ourselves before the Lord in solemn assembly, they wrote in a letter to all church members, we shall divest ourselves of every harsh and unkind feeling against each other.
2: So this invitation to reconcile with anybody that we might be having problems with leads us to someone that we've met several times in Saints, and it's Susie Young Gates. Can you tell us how this invitation affects her and her family?
0: This is actually one of my favorite kind of ideas, that in this era of focus on the temple, when we're supposed to be consecrating ourselves and we're supposed to be focused on community and building Zion, it's the same time when we are having massive conflict. So you have Susa, who has had a poor relationship even with her children, with Leah, who had gone to live with her father when Susa and Alma divorced. And Susa and Leah have to reconcile, and they have to forgive each other for decades of unkind thoughts and ill will among their parents. And you find it everywhere else. As, you know, you find it in politics, you find it in family, that this temple became an opportunity to forgive grudges and forgive offenses that might have been decades old or might have even been given in ignorance, that they didn't know that they had hurt each other. So I love this story of Susa and Leah, because they both have to apologize for the things that they said to each other. And it becomes this really personal invitation from the prophet to forgive so they would be prepared for the temple.
1: Let's listen to this episode as it plays out in Saints Volume 2 of these two letters that go back and forth between Leah Dunford, Susa's daughter, and Susie Young Gates.
3: Still, after the argument, Leah felt she needed to apologize. I humbly and truly repent and beg that you will forgive and forget, she wrote. As Susa read the letter, she was sorry her daughter was burdened with remorse. As soon as she could, she responded to Leah's letter. My dearest, darling girl, she wrote, know that I love you better every day. She, in turn, asked for Leah's forgiveness and promised to do better. I know I am far from perfect, she admitted. Perhaps the greatest sting of your words was for me, in the fact that, in a measure, I deserved it. By prayer and a little effort on our part, we can learn to let these things alone, she wrote. Give me a kiss and bury it forever.
1: I love that sentiment of, I probably deserved it, but let's bury this thing and move on.
0: I love that you have these two women that are very strong-willed. Susa is a force of nature, and you do not mess with Susa.
1: It's true.
0: And Leah is a force of nature, and you do not mess with them. I wonder if that's part of their young family trait coming out a little bit. And so you have these two very strong-willed women who both know that they're probably right.
2: And it seems like they are. They're arguing about Leah's father, who he was abusive to Susa when they were married, but now he's kind of reformed and he became a very loving father and husband. And so from Leah's perspective, it's like their perspectives are, they are both right.
0: And these arguments we have about family, that letter could be written this week among two family members that are disagreeing. It's this really lovely personal thing about strong-willed people who recognize that they need some humility and they need a willingness to move on past something that probably should have been moved on past years and years before.
1: Well, maybe when you go back to your committee that you're working on, you can remind them of this story and tell them that we think it would be great if we had a church-wide fast to all forgive each other in 4 years when the temple is rededicated, because we probably need it.
0: Well, and we've actually talked about this even a little bit as a project team, because we are now making some really difficult decisions on the future of that temple. And we pray in our meetings to do the right thing. And we sit in these meetings, and you can imagine a room full of very strong-willed and opinionated professionals. Some of them have been doing this for decades. And we come out of that meeting reconciled and unified in it, even though at the beginning we were rather unhappy with each other.
1: Well, that's awesome. And I think it's great that we have such committed and smart and capable people that are working on this project to preserve a legacy for the church and for all of us as members of the church. So, Emily, we just appreciate you so much for visiting with us today. And I have to tell our listeners, there's so much more in chapter 43 we didn't really talk about today. One of my absolute favorite parts of the entire volume of Saints is a wonderful man by the name of Mahia. And when he meets his missionary so many years later, it's fantastic. If you haven't read it yet, you got to go listen or read that chapter. There's many, many other things in this chapter that will be fantastic, and we hope you'll listen to that as well.
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1: And I'm Ben Godfrey.
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6: 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As a member of The Church of Jesus Christ of Latter-day Saints, you have the opportunity to teach the gospel. As a parent, son, daughter, sister, brother, or neighbor, you have the opportunity to teach.
7: Welcome to the Teaching No Greater Call program, a production of The Church of Jesus Christ of Latter-day Saints. I'm Brother Russell T. Osgathorpe, the Sunday School General President, and today we have with us Carl and Amy White from the Sunday School General Board. Today we're going to be talking about how we can use counseling together, this idea of councils, but informal councils in a sense, counseling together to help us all improve our ability to learn and teach the gospel. When I thought of this, I thought when we did we call it the pre-pilot for the Come Follow Me curriculum, we had these councils. Remember those?
8: Absolutely.
7: Yeah.
8: They were exciting.
7: They were quite exciting. Yeah. And so sometimes when I went to those, I thought, oh, I wish we had more of this going on in the church to help teaching get better. I remember going to one where he was a teacher of 12-year-olds in Sunday school. And he said, frankly, I can't get these 12-year-olds to participate very much. I asked them questions about their life experience, and he said, frankly, they haven't had any life experience. They're only 12. And somebody said, well, they've had 12 years of life experience. And he said, but they won't talk. I can't get them to talk. And this sister in the group, who was sitting on the other side of the room, really, she said, let me give you a little hint. She said, if you talk about an experience in your life that just happened yesterday or last week, and you're 40 years old, it's hard for them to relate to that. But if you talk about an experience in your life that happened when you were 12, they'll be able to relate to it more, and you'll be able to show them what you're after more. They'll know more what you expect in the conversation, and they'll respond. And he said, wow, thank you. I will try that, because he hadn't tried that. And at that moment, I thought, boy, that's some of the best teaching improvement effort I have seen, because it's not somebody standing up lecturing about why it's bad to lecture. this is sometimes what we have. We have these workshops on teaching where people kind of do all the wrong things, and they're telling people to do the right things when they're doing the wrong things. So this was the exact opposite of that. It was people helping each other, basically, as we've talked about before, for the welfare of his soul.
8: Yeah.
7: He was frustrated. He said, I've got 16 12-year-olds. Now, I mean, any of us picturing this 16, 12-year-olds would say, he's got a challenge on his hands. And so for the welfare of his soul, this sister helped him. I thought it was great.
8: Yeah, and just to talk for our listeners, perhaps, I mean, what happened there was that all of the teachers who were participating in this pre-pilot program came together for 45 minutes or an hour. The Sunday school president directed that discussion, but it was an open agenda. I mean, it would say, so how'd it go today? Or what are you worried about? And like the example you just gave. And it, what was interesting to me is how exciting those meetings were, because people all wanted to do a good job, and they were a little frustrated because we were just starting something brand new.
7: Right.
8: But how it wasn't the Sunday school president saying, oh, well, the solution to that is right here on page 17. It was people talking about it and saying, well, I tried this and I tried that. And I know in the stake that I was in, when we started those discussions at the beginning of the pre-pilot, there were a few people who were skeptical that this was going to work. But over the 6 weeks where it happened, as they came together and shared ideas, and the people who were skeptical were just as welcome to share their skepticism as the people who were excited. And no one had the answers. They were just talking one with another about how to do this. And wow, the movement you saw over that period of people coming up with solutions and trying, you know, they would raise a problem 1 week and someone would say, well, why don't you try this? And then the next week they'd come back and say, hey, I tried that and it was incredible. Or sometimes they'd come back and say, I tried that, it didn't work all that well. And someone else would say, well, why don't you try this? But it was really a marvelous collaborative learning experience.
7: It's really great.
9: I think that it all comes... Our life in the gospel and our life on earth comes down to counseling with the Lord. And that when the more we can counsel with the Lord, the more we'll have the Spirit with us to be able to help be in a class or be in a counseling situation. I think with our kids, they're all grown now. And I had an experience about 5 days ago where I was counseling with one of my kids on how to they could go forward with the, helping one of their friends. And we were counseling, and I had more answers than she did. And about 3 days ago, she was counseling me. And actually, it was, she knew me well enough. She loved me. It was safe. And she was saying, Mom, this is what you ought to do. And it wasn't, you know, in both of our conversations, there was not a definite leader. It was asking for, where do I go with this? And everybody searching for the Spirit to guide in what was being said. So I think that we begin with that, with counseling with the Lord, especially if we're a teacher or a member of the church that's coming to a class that wants to learn something. We begin our counsel with counseling with the Lord. So what does that mean, that we counsel with the Lord? How do we get to the point where we're not just saying a prayer that's not coming in as counsel, that we expect the Lord to be counseling us? As Alma says, counsel with the Lord in all thy doings. How do we counsel with the Lord in all our doings? And then it will go to the rest of our life.
8: See, there's a very powerful lesson there, I think, that I haven't thought about much. But we often think of our Father in heaven as having all the answers, and he certainly does. But when Alma says, counsel with the Lord in all thy doings, I think he really is saying that this is a two-way interaction. Heavenly Father knows the answer, for sure, but he wants us to give our opinion, to make our suggestions, to try out our ideas, because there's power in doing that. It's very different from just saying, okay, this is what I should do. Heavenly Father said to do X, Y, and Z, and so I'm going to do it. Now, I'm not suggesting we shouldn't be faithful in doing things that he asks us to do, but when he says, counsel with the Lord in all thy doings, I think he is telling us to be interactive in this, to give our ideas, to suggest what we think will work, to look at what he says will work, and then try out things, because we learn and grow in different ways when we do that than if we just follow, you know, get the checklist and say, I have to do A, B, C, and D.
7: It's like the brother of Jared.
8: Yeah.
7: I mean, the brother of Jared.
8: What a great example.
7: Brother of Jared has a problem. He says, we don't have light.
8: Yeah.
7: Heavenly Father. And he said, well, bring me back a proposal.
8: Yeah, yeah.
7: Go search it out and figure out what to do, and then I'll help you. I was thinking about how counseling, like if you go to a professional counselor for help, it's because you got a problem of some sort. When kids go to parents, it's usually because they have a problem they can't figure out how to solve. Or when we talk with our own kids about something, as you say, sometimes our children give us answers we can't ever come up with ourselves. I always tell people I learn more from my own kids than they ever could possibly have learned from me, because I watch them, I see them, live their lives, and I think they're teaching me at this point in their lives. But it's when we counsel with the Lord, we go to the Lord with a need, a problem, a challenge. And teachers are like this. Teachers who, if you've got a teacher of Sunbeams in primary who's having difficulty with those little children, or a teacher with 14-year-olds or 15-year-olds or adults, and they all have different challenges and they need help. And you just, I keep imagining more and more of these. Because counseling is just a good conversation, in a sense, like what we're having right now.
8: Absolutely.
7: And we learn from each other like we are right now. And in James it says, and they showed out of good conversation. I think that's all we really need in life, is to keep having good conversations. This is counseling together. When we have this good conversation with each other, then we can feel free to say, hey, I don't know what to do about this. I don't know what to do about that. What is your opinion about this, and kind of seek solutions together.
8: And see, when you say have a good conversation, I think the attributes of a good conversation are always that there's respect for the opinion of both people.
7: Right.
8: There's love, there's safety.
7: Right.
8: And it's not, the best conversations happen when no one in the group, whether it's two people or 10 people, has the answer that they're trying to implement. I mean, that's the way to kill any good discussion or good conversation, is to say, well, my answer's right, and I have to defend that. I mean, there's been a lot of discussion over the last 5 years in the popular press about what we sometimes called crowdsourcing, or the wisdom of crowds, you know, of finding ways to broaden the pool of knowledge and to give everybody an opportunity to have input into that. And when that happens, and when the real goal is to find the best solution rather than to advance your solution, it's a very different kind of atmosphere that takes place.
7: So sometimes we get counseling together online, in blogs, interactive video, whatever we might do. We can expand, in a sense, those with whom we can counsel, because we've got access to more people and more help, in a sense.
9: I think it's an interesting phenomenon that if you get together with friends, or you have a good class, or you... there is some way that you have actually a really building conversation where the spirit is, that it feeds you. And when you don't have those for a long time, you have this loneliness. You have an emptiness because you're not real with anybody, and people therefore aren't real with you. I mean, it takes a certain amount of risk to be real. But it's when we get fed the most and we get the least lonely. And I have always felt that it's because you feel loved from the Lord when you're talking through your heart.
7: This is, you know, President Hinckley used to say we need the three things, the friend, the responsibility, and as it says in Moroni, nourishing by the good word of God.
8: Yeah.
7: So sometimes we think of the nourishing by the good word of God as scriptures, reading the scriptures. Sometimes we think of it as the nourishing we get in a class when we go to gospel doctrine or a priesthood meeting or relief society. But maybe some of our most important moments, I really believe this, are not in classes and not in meetings. They're in personal one-on-one conversations.
8: Yeah.
7: I had a conversation just yesterday with someone I hadn't seen for a long time. He was a friend of one of our missionaries when I was a mission president. And he said, you probably don't remember me, but I said, no, I do remember you. And we didn't have a lot of interaction. I knew, of course, my return missionary really well, but I had had some interaction with him. And so I said, well, come on in and let's talk for a minute. We had a magnificent conversation, really, that went all different kinds of directions. I mean, he was teaching in the new youth curriculum, but then he went back to a time, and this was, I think, about 7 years ago, when he said, I'd had a problem, and what you said really helped me. It was not in a meeting, certainly. I was not his ecclesiastical leader. I was just actually a friend of a friend. So I think these kind of conversations that we have just with each other, this is nourishing by the good word of God when the conversation's the way it ought to be.
8: And the way Moroni says it is, you were speaking one with another about the welfare of your souls.
7: Yeah.
8: And I think what the challenge is for teachers, you know, as I thought about when have I had a great experience speaking one with another about the welfare of our souls, it is most often in small groups outside of church classes. That's unfortunate. And so what we need to be doing is, all of us who teach classes need to be thinking more about how can we replicate that experience that we all have had with our wife or our friends in a classroom situation.
7: So this one, I was just thinking, though, maybe, I mean, I came into this conversation thinking something else, but now I'm thinking the reason people don't like to share really personal things in front of 50 people is because there are 50 people,
8: right,
7: and they don't know them all that well. The reason they are more likely to do that with a trusted friend is because they're trusted and they're a friend and they know each other.
8: Right.
7: So maybe one of the purposes, I hadn't thought about this, but maybe one of the purposes of getting together in classes and meetings is helping us be able to have those kinds of conversations outside the class with our children, with our friends, with whomever. And it needs to happen in class.
8: Yeah, right.
7: But maybe we need to focus more.
8: It's preparation.
7: It's preparation.
8: Yeah.
7: You know, it's like I can't have that kind of deep conversation with my child during the class. I mean, the child's not in the class.
8: Right.
7: But I could really get some things in the class that would help me be a better father, a better friend to somebody, so that they could open up and we could help them solve their problems.
9: You know, I think President Hinckley said everyone needs a friend.
7: Yeah.
9: So in the gospel, he said every new member needs a friend. And I thought really often that when I've heard that, you don't have to be a new member to need a friend. we have some pretty lonely people or uncomfortable people sitting on the benches in our chapels that need a friend. And so there is I think the Spirit teaches you how to be a friend, and you have to trust in the Lord in order to risk being a friend. And so it still comes back to your relationship with Heavenly Father, and your friends help that relationship prosper, and Heavenly Father helps you prosper with your friends and helps you make more friends and more love. The way that Carl said before, that it's all intertwined, how the Lord wants us to learn is dependent on each other. I mean, he sent us to be angels to each other in so many ways. That I just had an experience last Sunday. It was a huge experience for me where somebody just walked back into my life. And it was really disturbing for me, and I didn't really know what to do with it. So the phrase came to me, counsel with the Lord. Mm-hmm. And I mean, I had friends all around me. My whole family was around me, but this one was more of a crisis than a friend could do, because no one could understand quite what it was. And so I did. I counseled with the Lord in a way that you pray when you need it more than when you pray, because you're just going to say your prayers. And I immediately got a peace. Just immediately got a peace, and I thought, well, that's fast. I still don't know what to do with any of the feelings, but about 2 minutes later, this song just came, this hymn came into my mind, and the hymn was "The Lord Is My Light," and I couldn't remember the words, but I started singing the hymn, and I looked it up, The first verse says, "The Lord is my light, then why should I fear by day and by night? His presence is near." And that goes on and gets better. Each verse gets better for what I needed. And I thought it was an interesting way for the Lord to talk to me, because it was just like a dictation. It was just, no, it's like a conversation. It was like a counseling session. And I've had that happen when the Lord speaks to friends, or when you're the conduit speaking to another friend. And I think when we all get, you know, I think it's earth life, so we all can't stay that close to the Lord, probably, but I certainly don't. I go up and down, but I was sure grateful that he was there for me. I think when we know that God is there for us, we can be there for other people, and that will go into our families or into our church assignments or into our friendships, anywhere.
7: So did that, the lyrics of the song, of the hymn, just kind of come to your mind?
9: No, I looked it up.
7: But you looked it up because you knew the hymn.
9: I looked it up because that came so strongly into my mind. The Lord is my light.
7: It's just
9: like, just came, and I...
7: And you knew there was a hymn.
9: Yeah.
7: Right. I read this scripture earlier. This is also in Moroni 6, but, "And their meetings were conducted by the church after the manner of the workings of the Spirit and by the power of the Holy Ghost. And for as the power of the Holy Ghost led them whether to preach or to exhort or to pray... or to supplicate, or to sing, even so it was done." And I thought, sometimes people wonder, why do we sing these hymns? But I don't know if that hymn that title would have come to your mind if you hadn't sung that hymn.
9: Oh, it was the title and the tune.
7: And
9: the whole thing.
7: You started hearing the tune?
9: Yeah, it was definitely that.
7: Yeah. I mean, President Packer's talked about the power of this to control our thoughts and everything, but it's... I had never noticed this in this particular verse before. We sing for a reason, because these words get inside us. They direct us.
8: You know, and something that both of you just talked about was having this intimate conversation, either with a friend or with your Father in heaven. And there are things about that sort of a one-on-one intimate conversation that can't be replicated in a class setting. But I think the principles that are there, we need to do a better job of replicating in a class setting as well. And what the principles are, I mean, you felt safe with your Father in heaven because he's helped you before, and you know that he loves you. And your acquaintance that came and visited with you
7: right.
8: felt safe sharing those things.
7: Right.
8: And we'll never replicate that sort of intimate situation in a class with 50 people. But I think we can do a much better job of helping people feel safer than they now feel, and beginning to share some of those things. And then what happens, in my experience, if you've begun to replicate that in a class of 50 people, Heavenly Father will provide opportunities for two people who were in that class to have that kind of intimate experience outside of class.
7: It'd be interesting to think about what causes people not to feel safe, you know, and I think with adults, I think this is maybe a little different with younger learners, but with adults sometimes I think it's a contest of knowledge. And so
8: it's looking good.
7: I saw one teacher come into a gospel doctrine class one time, and the teacher had a stack of books almost so large the teacher couldn't carry it. I mean, and put those on the desk and said, I've been reading so much this past week about this. And I thought, wow, you know, this is a lot. And so I think that teacher was worried about knowing as much as some of the people in the class.
1: Yeah.
9: Well, that just gets taken care of if you don't have to know all the answers.
7: You don't have to know all the answers.
9: So if you are a teacher that allows for discussion
7: right
9: in your classroom, then all those people that know all the answers can know all the answers.
7: There's always somebody there. I mean, it's like no matter how much anyone knows, there's always somebody who knows more about a certain area of the gospel. So we can just admit that and say, hey, it doesn't matter if
9: well,
7: I don't...
9: It's glorious.
7: It's glorious, yeah, because this is the kind of the richness of the whole experience, that you have things that I don't have and you have things that I don't have.
8: The pool of knowledge is so much larger than any individual's knowledge that, wow, what a resource for us to grow with and to learn from.
7: I want to talk for just one more minute about the whole thing of unity. Teaching No Greater Call says we need to have unity in the class. If you look at a gospel doctrine class that goes south, it's when people start kind of, there starts to be contention.
1: Yeah.
7: Well, this is not actually what that doctrine is.
1: Yeah.
7: This is what that doctrine is. So unity doesn't exist. And you say, when there is unity, and unity in a family, when there's a family council, or unity in a class, this is the only time, really, if you're not one, you're not mine, it's the only time when revelation can come. So if we want revelation, we've got to have unity. And so you say, well, people can, you know, put forth differing points of view, but you can still come to unity. And if you don't, then we're not doing what you're really saying,
8: right,
7: Carl. Yeah.
8: You know, I was reading about that also. Paul talks about it when he talks in Ephesians about being built upon the foundations of apostles and prophets. But then he goes on and says, till we all come together in a unity of the faith. And then he goes on and gives that great analogy of saying the hand cannot say to the eye, I have no need of thee, and talks about how every member of the body has a different role to play, but they're all absolutely critical in bringing that whole body to its capacity to function. And so it is with members of that class. They all have a different role, and they all have different opinions and ideas, but if a skillful teacher can help to facilitate that in a way that they can express their ideas, then even though they come from different points of view, they bring together that unity of the faith that, you know, is centered around talking about the welfare of their souls.
7: Which perhaps, you know, edification can't happen if we don't have that unity of the faith. If that doesn't come, then people are not edified. They're left feeling a little empty and maybe frustrated or something.
8: And I think Paul's point there is that unity doesn't mean sameness.
7: Right.
8: You know, I mean, unity can be very diverse, and in fact should be, people with very diverse experiences, knowledge, skills, but it comes together and it intermeshes to create this unity of the faith, which is so powerful.
7: I've thought, you know, that we can have unity that you kind of submit to. You know, you say, okay, I agree with that. You say, well, how strongly do you agree with that?
8: Yeah.
7: You say, well, I agree with it. Well, how much do you agree with it? I mean, it's like real unity, what we want is unity with excitement behind it, commitment behind it, like total investiture behind it.
8: Yeah.
7: Not unity that says, I can go along with that.
8: Grudging acceptance.
7: Grudging a little... Yeah, Moroni has some things to say about that. This is counted as evil.
8: Yeah.
7: So it's like what we're after, really, when we teach and when we help people learn how to teach, saying find ways to get that kind of excited unity coming. And that only happens once in a while, I think.
9: Yeah. The Lord says, if you are not one, you are not mine.
7: Yeah.
9: In the Doctrine and Covenants, he says, whatsoever you ask in faith, being united in prayer, you shall receive. I mean, he is really, really wants us to be one. There's no question about what his opinion is on this. And you can feel it in your heart when you're not. You can fill it with your spouse. You can fill it with your family. You can fill a little discord in your conversations with anyone, or even with God. In your conversations with God, you can fill when you're not on His, you know, one with Him also. So I think our goal is to be sensitive enough in the classes to feel if there isn't unity and to figure out where it's coming from.
7: Willing to give up some way of thinking or being in order to be unified. And I keep thinking we've got to, in ourselves, look inside ourselves and say, am I open enough to the Spirit and to other people's opinions, you know, that I can maybe start to think about something in a different way than I've thought about it before? Because if we don't do that, then we really haven't learned much. I mean, if we just go in and come out with the same way that we've always felt, then maybe there was no real point in going in the first place. I mean, it's like, if we really learn something, then we've got to maybe change the way that we see something, we feel about something.
8: And see, that's as important for the teacher to feel that way as for the class members.
7: Totally.
8: That for a great experience to happen in learning, the teacher needs to be open to saying, well, there may be another way of thinking about this.
7: And maybe a very different way.
8: Yeah.
9: You know, when...

0: y'all.
1: Yeah.
0: So when we talk about being one, it's the same feeling, like that all the things that I know, you know, I didn't really deserve to know. I didn't really earn my faith, or I didn't earn the Lord's love, but it is a gift to me. And so I can't be selfish with that gift. I need to give that back. I need to be as nice to other people as the Lord is with me, and is non-judgmental and is kind and forgiving and happy and trying to be understanding, so that you don't hold on to your money with both fists, and you don't hold on to your opinions or your insights or with both fists and not let them go either, because all knowledge comes from the Lord. All light comes from the Lord.
1: I was in a meeting recently, and we were counseling together about a project for the church, and I looked out at the group and I said, let me just tell you one thing. If we don't come together on this, if we're not completely and 100% behind what we're doing, then it won't go forward. Because nothing goes forward in this church until there is complete, total unity. So I asked these people, if we don't come to full unity, then we're not going to have this go forward, because nothing really goes forward in this church unless there's complete and total unity. And they all nodded their heads, and I thought, I hope you know what this really means. I mean, and yeah. I wasn't saying I want my way with
2: right.
1: this. I was saying, we've got to come to understanding each other. If someone, you know, offers a concern and says, I don't know if this can work if this happens, and then sometimes you say, oh, so maybe you don't understand the this yet. And so let's talk about this and your perception of that. And then that person said, oh, that's what you mean by it. So I can feel okay about this. And so it's kind of like you have to have this conversation until unity doesn't come just instantly. It comes by understanding one another and drawing upon the Spirit of the Lord to help you. So it's and kind of the Spirit of the Lord always opens us to truth. So if we're all seeking truth in a class or in a meeting to help people learn how to improve their teaching, whatever it is, then we will eventually get that unity.
2: And I think unity only comes when people are engaged. You can't
1: yeah.
2: be passive
1: you can't.
2: Unified.
1: You
2: know?
1: Can't.
2: And that's what's so powerful about what Elder Bednar has talked about a number of times, where he talks about acting instead of being acted upon. If a class is going to be successful, or if a council is going to be successful, or if a family is going to be successful, all the members need to be engaged and acting. They can't just be having something done to them.
1: You can't opt out.
2: Right.
1: You know?
2: Right. Yeah. Unity presumes active participation, not
1: right.
2: a passive acquiescence.
1: And every time I think that somebody opens themselves to seeing it this other way, they come away and say, wow,
2: yeah.
1: I'm a little bit different than I was because I came away from this thinking something different than
2: yeah.
1: I came in. I just don't know too much else that's more important than talking about how we counsel together as families and friends in classes. Teaching.
2: Yeah. This is speaking one with another about the welfare of our souls, isn't it?
1: It is speaking one with another, and our souls
2: yeah.
1: need it.
2: Yeah, absolutely.
1: Thank you for listening to Teaching No Greater Call, brought to you by The Church of Jesus Christ of Latter-day Saints.
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6: And I'm Shailen Back. Thanks for joining us today. We'll be discussing chapter 41 of Saints, So Long Submerged.
5: And today we're joined by the editor of Saints Volume 2 and a general editor of the Joseph Smith Papers Project, Eric Smith. 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

0: Let's jump right in with Jane Richards. Can you remind our listeners, who is Jane Richards and what is she doing in Washington, D.C.?
1: So Jane Snyder Richards is one of the most prominent Latter-day Saint women leaders of this time. She becomes a member of the Relief Society in Nauvoo in 1844. And in Utah, after Brigham Young permanently reestablishes the Relief Society, she becomes a Ward Relief Society president in Ogden. And in 1877, she becomes the first stake Relief Society president. She's appointed by Brigham Young. And she ends up serving as president of the Weber Stake Relief Society for close to 30 years. It's incredible when you compare it to the lengths of service today for people in those same colonies.
0: I suspect there's a lot of Stake Relief Society presidents listening saying, I'm so glad that I don't have to do 30 years in this calling.
1: And at the same time she was serving as the Stake Relief Society president in Ogden, she was serving as first counselor to Zina Young in the General Relief Society presidency. And she had that calling for 13 years. So she has traveled out to Washington, D.C. with other Latter-day Saint women to participate in and to speak at the first ever conference of the National Council of Women. The Relief Society and the Young Women's Organization are two of the first 10 organizations to ever join the National Council of Women.
2: There seems to be so many trips to Washington, D.C. in this volume. I had no idea how involved the saints were with politics and the United States government, meeting with presidents, things like that. But in this specific instance, it wasn't so much an advocacy from saints to have support, but they were joining this National Women's Council. In the book, we read that there was some suspicion from this National Women's Organization that Jane was only there to preach about polygamy. And so I imagine they were kind of a little bit nervous about what she was going to say. But during her visit, Jane made many friends. They were actually impressed with her and the things that she was involved with and able to accomplish. So let's listen to what she invited them to do.
3: Before returning home, she invited many of her new friends to visit Utah. If they wanted to get to know the Latter-day Saints, she said, the best thing to do was spend time among them.
0: Eric, can you tell us, did national women's leaders visit Utah at this time and at other times? How did they find out about what the women in Utah were really living?
1: So whether anyone responded to Jane's particular invitation at this time, I don't know. But you do have very strong friendships and associations that form between Latter-day Saint women and women that are in these national organizations. In the 1870s, you have Susan B. Anthony, who travels to Salt Lake and gives a number of lectures. And the national women's leaders and Latter-day Saint women leaders, they don't agree on everything. Some of the national women are not religious at all, but they have some ends in common. They want to give the vote to women. They want to see to women's economic advancement and educational advancement. So this moment when Latter-day Saint women join the National Council of Women is a very important moment. And for about 80 years, Latter-day Saint women continued to formally associate with the National Council of Women and the International Council of Women. And some Latter-day Saint women have very prominent roles. For example, Emmeline Wells holds several offices in the National Women's Suffrage Association, the National Council of Women, and the International Council of Women. And we've started to publish Emmeline's diaries on the Church Historians Press website, churchhistorianspress.org. And listeners to this podcast can go start to read her diaries and see what kind of a woman she was and why it was so important to her to join these national women's organizations.
0: So in addition to these organizations that are changing the women's roles in society, we have the manifesto, which is pretty fresh on everyone's minds, changing the roles of men and women and how they deal with living in these plural families. Thought maybe we could listen to just a little quote here from the book, and then let's talk a little bit about what it was like for families who were living in plural marriage after the manifesto.
3: Emily's father, Daniel Wells, passed away in March 1891. She and her daughters, Desi and Grace, returned to Salt Lake City for the funeral. And Heber agreed that she should move back to the city. He believed as long as he and Emily kept their marriage private, residing in separate houses and not being seen together in public, the family could live closer together.
1: So the manifesto was issued in September 1890. And I'm sure most of the listeners remember what that is because we've talked about that in earlier episodes. But manifesto is another word for public statement. And the manifesto with capital M is the term we use to talk about Wilford Woodruff's declaration given in 1890 that the church is no longer going to practice or teach plural marriage. So the issuing of the manifesto leads almost immediately to improved relationships between government leaders and church leaders and members of the church. Government leaders see that church leaders are serious about following federal laws, and so prosecutors are less inclined to start arresting and bringing to trial people that are practicing polygamy. You end up with complicated situations with men and women who used to practice plural marriage. Emily Grant is one of Heber Grant's plural wives, and she's been living in Colorado with their two daughters, Desi and Grace. And the reason she's been living in Colorado is she doesn't want to be arrested, because if she's arrested, she can be forced to testify against her husband. And if she testifies that he's practicing plural marriage, he could be put in prison. But now that the manifesto has been issued, she decides to return to Salt Lake City, but to continue to live apart from her husband. And an interesting thing that happens here is that before this point, Heber's own daughters have been calling him Uncle Eli. And
0: I thought this was really confusing. I just can't imagine what these little kids, that would have been confusing to them.
1: Right.
2: Because not only calling him Uncle Eli, but they believe that he was their uncle.
1: Right. So they use these code names, and they're not able to be open about their actual relationships because they're afraid that the kids might say something that would lead to their father being arrested. So not only do these young girls find out that Heber J. Grant, this man they've been calling Uncle Eli, is actually their father, but they find out that these friends that they have are actually their sisters from one of their father's other plural wives. And I don't want to spoil it too much, but in the next chapter, we meet another woman, Lorena Larson, who's going through similar challenges. She also has been living on the underground in Colorado in a different town. And now that plural marriage has ended, she makes her way back to Utah, and her situation is a little different. She continues to have children with her husband, Bent, and that puts her at odds with a lot of Latter-day Saint women in her own community. And so you have a lot of different situations. Some men continue to support their plural wives and families, and in fact, they continue to have children with their plural wives. Other men continue to support their families, but not to have children with their wives. And some men end up abandoning their families, and it's a period of a lot of confusion and heartbreak. And when I read these chapters the first time, my heart was just broken, especially for these women who had sacrificed so much for years and years. They've been living on the underground, away from their friends and families, and now plural marriage is over. And some of them wonder, why did I give up so much? Why did I sacrifice so much if plural marriage is going to end? And they each have to go to God in prayer and find their own answers about how to move forward in peace and how they're supposed to continue in their own individual family circumstances.
0: Let's listen to a little clip here from the book that describes these varying ways that families adapted to the end of plural marriage as it was beginning to be phased out with the manifesto. And then let's talk about Joseph F. Smith in particular and what his experiences were.
3: The manifesto had given no direction for how saints in existing plural marriages should act. But Wilford Woodruff had privately counseled stake presidencies and general authorities on how to interpret its message. This manifesto only refers to future marriages and does not affect past conditions, he said. I did not, could not, and would not promise that you would desert your wives and children. This you cannot do in honor. A few people still chose to end their plural marriages, but most people sought to comply with the manifesto in less drastic ways. Some men continued as best they could to support their plural families, financially and emotionally, without living with them. Others continued to live with their families as if nothing had changed, even though doing so could subject them to prosecution and imprisonment. For his part, Joseph chose to continue caring for his family as always, believing that he was complying with the manifesto while still obeying the law forbidding cohabitation.
1: So Joseph F. Smith is a member of the first presidency, so that makes him a really big target for federal authorities when they're going around arresting Latter-day Saint men. And at the same time, his plural marriages are public, whereas plural marriages of some other church leaders are not, so that makes him an even bigger target. So for 7 years, he lives on what's called the underground. This is the idea that you're in hiding and you're never able to come out in public. Now, he still supports his family, but to do that, he has to sneak around at night and on weekends. After the manifesto, he petitions the President of the United States, Benjamin Harrison, for amnesty, which is basically a pardon. He wants to be pardoned from all of his previous violation of the federal anti-polygamy laws, and he actually receives this amnesty from President Harrison. And after that, we find Joseph F. Smith going to the tabernacle and giving a talk to a large congregation there. And he's so relieved and happy that for the first time in many years, he's able to come and visit with the saints.
0: I loved learning about this from Joseph F. Smith, this very emotional address that he gives at the tabernacle. And in fact, the title to this chapter comes from a letter that he wrote where he says, "I have been so long submerged under the flood of surging events. If I get freedom in any form, I shall be like one raised from the dead or born again with new expectations to get and everything to learn anew." It's hard for me to understand what it must have been like for him to stand at the pulpit after 7 years of living in hiding.
1: Yeah. When I came back from my mission after 2 years, now I hadn't been in hiding, but my younger brothers were grown up. I didn't recognize them. Neighbor boys came over to say hi. They were so tall and looked different. And that was only after 2 years. There would have been a lot of people that Joseph F. had largely forgotten about, and he had become a stranger to many of them. One of the unfortunate things here is that even though he has amnesty, he still can't live with his plural wives in public. He continues to have children with his plural wives and to support them and his children. And so for him, that means living in the First Presidency's office during the week. And on weekends, he kind of sneaks out and lives with his wives and his families. So he and other Latter-day Saint men that continue to support their families are still at risk of arrest because all those same anti-polygamy laws are still on the books.
2: So, Eric, you mentioned, you know, this target that he has on his back, being a member of the First Presidency, then having these public plural marriages. And another thing is he's having children, like you mentioned. He's continuing to have children. And I thought this was interesting. One of his wives, her name's Sarah, she is going into labor, and he just feels like that's where he needs to be. He goes and he spends that time with her as she's giving birth. And I thought this was interesting too. Then he takes care of the children. He spends the day with her. He puts up some shelves to store fruit and does some household chores. And then he goes back to his office. And I just think he is juggling so much. And we just don't know what that's like for them as they're all trying to kind of interpret the manifesto for their own individual situations. And it would just be so hard.
1: In that address he gives in the tabernacle after not speaking to the saints for 7 years, he says, "We have to make the best of the circumstances in which we are placed." So he's taking a very practical kind of look at it. The circumstances he's in are not ideal by any means. And today we might find ourselves in circumstances that aren't ideal, not because we're living in plural marriage, but you might find yourself in a family situation with a child or parent or even a spouse where you have very difficult situations. And because those people are your family, you can't leave them. You have to take care of them. And that creates long-term complex situations that can be very heartbreaking. And I guess the message for us today is we have to turn to the Lord in those individual situations and get that individual help and peace that we need.
2: And going back to Emily Grant, we mentioned her before, but something that I really took away from the chapter that she said is the fact that I have stood all of her challenges. She said, "The fact that I have stood it at all is remarkable to me, and I pray for strength to bear my future prospects." And so I think what I took away from that is that all of us can give ourselves a little more credit for the things that we're going through, the challenges that we have, and that we do have support from a very loving Heavenly Father. And some of these challenges that we have, we're asked to continue standing, you know, and we can have strength to bear it, whatever that means for us.
0: It reminds me of the famous quote from Nephi in the Book of Mormon: "The Lord will give no commandment unto the children of men, save he prepares a way for them to accomplish the thing he's commanded." And in this case, they were commanded to live a principle, and they did. And now they're doing the very best they can to live up to the obligations that that principle of plural marriage meant for them and the families that had been created. And it's complicated, but they're each trying to do their very best, knowing Heavenly Father will help.
2: At one point in this chapter, we see Wilford Woodruff being questioned, and this is legal questioning. Eric, can you tell us a little bit more about this situation? What kinds of questions is he being asked, and how is he responding?
1: So this is after the manifesto, and during the period before the manifesto, the federal government has been seizing church property because the church itself and church leaders are in violation of federal anti-polygamy laws. Well, now the manifesto has been issued, and leaders of the church want to get this property back that's been seized. Something on the order of $400,000 worth of property has been taken away. So the church needs that back to support the members and other church programs.
0: And surely that would be tens of millions of dollars in today's...
1: Enormous sums of money.
0: Yeah.
1: And my take on this is that government leaders want to make sure that President Woodruff and other church leaders are serious in having issued the manifesto. They want to make sure that this isn't a ruse or something pretend and that secretly they're going on and authorizing new plural marriages. It puts President Woodruff in a difficult situation. We might compare it to walking a tightrope because he needs to show the government that the church really is serious about stopping the practice and the teaching of plural marriage. But at the same time, you have lots of men who are continuing to support their plural wives and their plural families. So he doesn't want to come out and say that those men must stop supporting their families. So he has to show how serious the church is on the one hand, but on the other hand, allow room for individual men to continue to support their families. And this episode and others around the same time continued to create difficult situations for members of the church because on the one hand, they hear that the church has discontinued plural marriage and they think, well, what's that supposed to mean? Am I supposed to abandon my family? But on the other hand, church leaders are teaching in private that men should support and take care of their wives. So every individual family kind of has to make its own choice, I think, what that means for them. And when I read this chapter, I just had a lot of heartbreak for the men and women who had been so faithful in living plural marriage and had defended it. You have hundreds of men and a lot of women who had gone to prison for the practice of plural marriage. And now all of a sudden it's over and there's kind of retreat from it. And it's not a perfectly organized kind of retreat. And it takes a lot of years for the church to kind of unwind this situation.
0: I appreciate that you use the example of a tightrope. As I read this chapter, I know critics then and now will go and parse these words, these responses that Wilford Woodruff was giving, looking for ulterior motives and trying to take those words and spin them in a way to show that he was being dishonest. When I read those words, like you said, I see a man who is trying so hard to satisfy the legal requirements and not abandon the principles of taking care of families. It just seems so difficult. He's almost in an impossible situation. It reminded me in a previous episode, Jed Woodworth told us about having as much charity toward those in the past as we want ourselves. And I just feel a great sense of charity toward President Woodruff as he tries to thread this needle to get through this really difficult situation, keep the Lord's work moving forward, and do it in a way that is pleasing to Heavenly Father.
1: Yeah. What if he had come out and said, not only are we going to stop new plural marriages, but I'm asking men to abandon their plural wives and children? I don't know that today we would look very favorably upon that either. So he was in a very difficult situation.
0: Absolutely. Let's listen to a little clip here that uses President Wilford Woodruff's words as he discusses this very difficult situation.
3: Was it wiser to continue performing plural marriages regardless of the consequences, or to live according to the nation's laws so that the saints could enjoy the blessings of the temple and stay out of prison? If we did not stop this practice, he said, all ordinances would be stopped throughout the land of Zion. Confusion would reign throughout Israel, and many men would be made prisoners. This trouble would have come upon the whole church, and we should have been compelled to stop the practice. But I want to say this, Wilford added. I should have let all the temples go out of our hands. I should have gone to prison myself and let every other man go there, had not the God of heaven commanded me to do what I did do. And when the hour came that I was commanded to do that, it was all clear to me. I went before the Lord, and I wrote what the Lord told me to write.
2: As I was reading that the first time, it kind of reminded me of the conviction that Joseph Smith had. And he's just like, I knew it. I knew God knew it, and I could not deny it. It's this power that the prophets truly have to receive revelation for the world. And I just thought this was an incredible example that he's just like, I would have let all the temples go. I would have let all these things happen. But this was from God, and he knew it.
0: So on a little bit of a lighter note, we also have John Widso in this chapter. And I wonder, Eric, if you could just comment on John's story and his mother and the sacrifice that they were prepared to make to help John get an education.
1: Listeners will remember that John's mother is named Anna, and she joins a church in Norway in about 1880. And at the time, she has these two young sons, John and Osborne. And she, by this point, has traveled to Utah, and she's settled in Cache Valley up in Logan, and she's raising these two sons. And in chapter 41, her son John is now a young man of 19 years of age, and he's graduated from Brigham Young College in Logan. This is one of a number of academies that the church set up at this time, emphasizing education for Latter-day Saint youth. And John is unusually bright, and he has this opportunity to go study at Harvard. He's able to get donations from some friends. He takes a bank loan out to help pay for his tuition.
0: Even the missionaries who converted his family help out.
1: Mm-hmm. And his mother decides to put her house up for rent in Logan and move to Salt Lake so she can get that rent income. And at the same time in Salt Lake, she can find better work opportunities. It shows that Latter-day Saints from a very early point in our history were deeply committed to education. You have Brigham Young encouraging Latter-day Saint women to go back east for medical training. Some Latter-day Saint women become doctors, and a number are midwives. And it reminds me a lot of what President Hinckley used to teach. He used to talk a lot about the importance of getting as much education as we possibly can for whatever trade or whatever career we want to pursue, because church leaders know that education opens doors. It opens doors for our own careers and our ability to learn and provide for our families, but it also builds connections so that Latter-day Saints can participate in politics and other important pursuits with other people.
2: And it truly added incredible value to the early saints and the early community in the Salt Lake area. It's inspiring.
1: Now, do you know who John Widso ends up marrying?
0: I don't remember.
1: So in the book, we have met Leah Dunford.
0: Yes.
1: She's the daughter of Susie Young, later Susie Young Gates, and Alma Dunford. And she actually attends a semester at Harvard.
0: I remember.
1: And that's where she and John meet.
2: That's so cool.
1: John himself gets a degree from Harvard, but he gets a couple more degrees in Germany. Leah is very well educated, and they become very prominent in Utah. As John is a scientist, he actually later becomes a president of the University of Utah. And Leah is very influential in writing and publishing, and it's in part because of the education that they got.
0: It's an amazing story, and to think that these Latter-day Saints who are sort of living out on the frontier are going back to attend this prestigious university is amazing. I wonder what John Widso would think if he knew today that presidents of the Harvard Business School have been members of our church, you know, that we have been able to participate in such a way in that incredible educational institution, as well as build educational institutions here with all the wonderful universities and colleges that we have at our disposal in the Intermountain West.
1: To people on the outside, it might seem counterintuitive in a way. People that might think that the Church of Jesus Christ of Latter-day Saints has unusual or odd teachings, they might think, well, if you get out there in Utah and the West, you don't want your people going back east to learn at Harvard and these other places because they're going to learn the truth and they're going to meet people that are going to dissuade them from their beliefs. But we see the opposite thing happening. As people like John Widso go back east, it strengthens their beliefs and they're able to use their education to benefit the church.
2: It's such a great legacy that they've left for us to follow. Eric, thank you so much for joining us again. We appreciate everything that you've brought to this discussion. Thank you.
0: And we thank you, our listeners, for tuning in to this episode of the Saints Podcast. As always, we'd encourage you to go to saints.churchofjesuschrist.org, where you can read the topics that we've discussed today, as well as the chapters. And please do email us your thoughts and comments about this and previous episodes at saintspodcast@churchofjesuschrist.org. I'm Ben Godfrey.
2: And I'm Shaylin Back. 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
5: Welcome to Why I Believe. My name is Rick Starr. If you have ever wanted to know how to live in the wild and live on wild edibles, we have a wonderful couple here today, Ezekiel and Pauline Sanchez here in Mesa, Arizona. They own a foundation called the Anasazi Foundation, which helps youth discover who they are and what they can become. And you have a wonderful journey and a story behind your travel, your journey toward the gospel and toward meeting each other and the things that you do in life that help others. And so we're excited to hear about your story. Thanks so much for being here on Why I Believe with us today.
6: Thank you.
7: Thank you.
5: Let's begin with you, Ezekiel. You are from a Mexican Indian tribe, the Totonaca. Mm-hmm. Did I say that correctly?
7: That is correct.
5: Yeah. And you started an interesting journey to the gospel. Please share with us the story of your youth and your upbringing and the skills that you learned in the wild, which are interesting, very interesting. How were you brought up?
7: Well, I come from a family of 16 children. Mm-hmm. There was 8 boys and 8 girls. When my father died, mom and him had been married 63 years. I always say when I grow up, I want to be like my father. My father didn't smoke, he didn't drink, mm-hmm. he didn't swear, and he was always faithful to mom. My mother was Pentecostal because of her parents' upbringing. My father had been an orphan when he was small, and so he was a Catholic by name only. Mm-hmm. But my mother, obedient, followed my father's Catholic, religion. But I want to start back in a little mining town called Musquis in Mexico. Mm-hmm. This little mining town was where my father worked as a coal miner. And I was born in Musquis, in the little mining town of Musquis. And my grandma and my grandfather, Maria and Jose Cadena, they lived in Sabinas, Coahuila, which is about maybe 30 miles from there. Mm-hmm. When I was born, there was a little discussion between my mom and my dad what I should be named. And my mother wanted to name me, give me her grandfather's name. My father, who had been left an orphan when he was about 7 or 8, wanted me to carry his father's name. Mm-hmm. My grandmother, unbeknownst to them, had traveled on the train and had come quite a distance on foot. The train only went so far, and came and asked if I had been named. And they said, no, we can't decide which grandfather to name him. And my grandmother said, no, that's not his name. I can't tell you that he's supposed to be named Ezekiel because this is a special child and he's going to do a lot of good in the world. Mm. Well, can you imagine a young mother hearing that? And so I grew up with my mother reminding me that I was a special boy. Mm-hmm. And that's why God had named me Ezekiel. And so sometime later, when I was 4 years old, my father brought us on the cover of night into Texas. And we crossed the Rio Grande. Mm-hmm. And a rancher had hired my father. My father had gone before and had gone all the way up to Michigan and Indiana to work up there. Mm-hmm. And on his way back, met this rancher in Texas. And the rancher said, why don't you go and get your family and be the caretaker of this ranch, and I'll get you your green cards. Mm-hmm. So my father then made that deal with him and brought us across. So I was about 4 years old. Mm-hmm. There was nobody else on that ranch except for us. Mm-hmm. And so I grew up just playing with the lizards and wildlife. And of course, we didn't have too much. And I remember the first few days. And the reason I remember them, because you deal with rattlesnakes. Mm-hmm. And this little place where this shelter or this home had boards on the floor of the floor, and the knots had come loose. And the snakes would crawl through the holes.
5: Into the home?
7: Into the home, so that they would avoid the morning dew, mm-hmm. and they'll be dry. Well, I remember that first night we got up and found out there's a couple of snakes in there. My father just took a shovel, put them outside, and then he took the lids off the pinto bean cans, and he nailed them down. He nailed the holes up, so no more snakes coming through the holes. And then he built about, just to be sure, about 3 feet high, he built some boards against the wall, and he put some hay there, and the only covering we had was gunny sacks. That's so to cover us at
5: to
7: night.
5: To cover you at night.
7: Yeah.
5: Wow.
7: Yeah. And so that's how we started. But I tell you, my mom and dad were really happy, especially my mom, because she had a stove, and she had, you know, a sink, you know, and she had a bed. There was one bed there, and so it was. I mean, it was like a mansion to her.
5: Now, you mentioned there were 16 children
7: yes.
5: in your family.
7: Yes, but only three.
5: Okay.
7: Three. Mm-hmm. Yeah, two sisters, one older sister, and myself, and then a younger sister.
5: But very humble beginnings, but you say your mom was very happy.
7: Oh, yes, because compared to what she had in Mexico.
5: Yeah.
7: While we were at that ranch, the rancher would bring us table foods once a month. And then when we needed something, we'd supplement living off the land. And so my father and mother knew a lot about the wild edibles and medicinal plants. And so in the morning I would head out with instructions from my mother, and I would bring back some wild edibles, and she would mix them with eggs and onions. And boy, that was a scrumptious meal. And today I say, if you put eggs in anything, I can eat it. But
5: what kind of plants are we talking about that
7: well,
5: you would add?
7: There's a weed that grows in your backyards, even here, called... purslane, okay, and we call it verdolaga. And I used to go gather that, is full of vitamins and all wonderful things, you know.
5: And it just grows wild,
7: yeah. And so we used to bring armloads of that and cook it. My mother would put a little oil in the pan and put some onions in there, and then put the verdolaga after she washed it, and you know, just add eggs to it, and it was the most delicious meal. The other thing we used to go and also collect was the green pats of the prickly pear cactus, and bring them in and take all the spines off. And we also used to cook, my mother used to cook them in there. I know most of the recipes for all those. Also the tunas, the fruit of the prickly pear, we would, when they were ripe, we used to collect them, put them in a bucket, so that whenever we need something sweet, we go in there and
5: that would be like your candy, like
7: yeah,
5: your treat.
7: Yeah.
5: Really?
7: Yeah. And, you know, there was always a way to collect it while edible, like the prickled pear fruit. Once it turns purple, it's ripe. And you just don't go down there and just grab it, you know, and pull it off, because it's got, like, invisible little spines, and they go all over your fingers. Well, my mother used to go and collect branches of the mesquite tree, make, like, a little feather duster. Then she'd go and hit them, you know, and all the little spines fall off. And then she'd just grab with her hand, twist it off, put them in a bucket.
5: Oh, wow.
7: Yeah. So everything had a way of being able to gather the wild edible. For instance, the mesquite tree that grows here, it's prevalent everywhere.
5: Yeah, it's everywhere.
7: Yeah. Well, that's a medicinal plant also, along with being edible, you know, and useful in many ways. Sometimes I get what you call maybe fungus, or what's the other word to say that? And my foot would have Adlis. How do I can pronounce it?
6: Athlete's foot.
5: Athlete's foot, or
7: yeah,
5: a fungus.
7: Yeah, fungus. Mm. Well, my mother used to go and take some of the root of the mesquite, take the bark off, the membrane inside, the soft white, and then the leaves, and she would make a tea in a big pot, and we would put our feet in there, and by morning everything was gone.
5: Really?
7: Yeah. So we grew up knowing that nature was like Walmart. You know, if you had a guide, you could usually find something.
5: Something to eat or something to
7: eat
5: take
7: or
5: care
7: medicinal.
5: Of yourself.
7: Well, I'll tell you how much they knew and why we were so comfortable in being there with them in that area. And it was pretty desolate. One day, one winter, it got pretty rough on the cattle. And the ranchers found out that if you burn the spines of the prickly pear cactus, the cattle will survive. They'll eat that. Well, they had figured an apparatus to be able to, like a long pipe with a flame at the end, you know, a burner at the end, and they connected like the butane tank. They would open it up, you know, pump it and open it up, and then they would light it, and it'd be like a little torch.
5: They burn off the spines of the prickly pear.
7: Yeah. Well, this was a very hard winter, and the rancher brought another man to help my father. And they went out that morning to burn the prigs off the cactus. And my father was at Justice's tank. The other man had already, he was already burning. And my dad's tank exploded and it baited him with the liquid from the waist up, all up in the head. And when the man heard the big noise, the big boom, he turned around with the flame and arm, and my father lit up.
0: Oh.
7: And so my father is walking a small trail, a cow trail, back to the house. He's got a Levi jacket over his head, and we think that he's playing a kukui, or the boogeyman, because he, you know, he used to play that.
5: Kind of a joke on your family.
7: Yeah. Uh-huh. And so we ran thinking he's going to play with us. And he said, no, no, no, stay away, children, you know. And we knew something was wrong. So he went up the porch into the house, and my sisters immediately went to the wall of the house, which had all kinds of nuts that had been fallen out, and they looked through there, and they, when my father took the jacket off, they started to cry.
0: Hmm.
7: Well, I was not very tall, so I was trying to find a nut I could look into, you know, one of the holes. And by the time I found one, my mother called me, and I went obedient to the porch, and I knew something terribly had happened to Dad, and I haven't seen him burn yet. And my mother told me, go, son, and give me this particular plants, she told me. Don't come back till you get them as much as you can. So I left. And when I came back, then my mother made a poultice.
5: A poultice?
7: Yes. And she anointed my father every day and night. Well, when my father died, you know, and he was 87 years old, nobody knew he had been burned. And he was burning the face, the ears, you know, the neck, the arms, and everything.
5: So that healed his skin from scar tissue.
7: No scar tissue whatsoever. Well, living with that kind of parents who had that knowledge about the land, you know, obviously we were very comfortable. Well, I didn't even know I was poor until I got to BYU. When I start telling this story, people say, oh, you were so poor. Well, we never knew we were poor because we had everything we needed.
5: Oh, wonderful.
7: You know? Yeah, so so it was wonderful growing up like that.
5: Well, we need to touch on that story of how you got to BYU. That's a really interesting story because you went from that limited education background to BYU, and eventually you used those skills at BYU in a great program. So talk about that journey in your life.
7: Well, thank you. With having one kid after another is just like rabbits. It seems to us like every 3 months, a little guy would appear. 16 kids, you know, eventually. But anyway, so my father was told by someone that if he went up north and worked in the migrant fields, he could make a lot of money with this large family. Well, my father had been up above, up before, you know, so he knew what he was getting into with his family. And the rancher that, who had promised our green cards did not come through with the green cards. So my father had sought employment the next ranch over, and this is the McCollum Ranch. And I say the McCollum Ranch because that ranch still exists today, so you can check and verify that my story is true. And the man that runs it now is the son of the owner. His name is Jimmy McCollum. And Jimmy and I have conversed since then. But we moved to the McCollum Ranch, and this man was able to get us our green cards. But we were like serf slaves because he had a little store in which we bought all our food. And then when he paid my father, he would just give him, says, Fidel, you owe me this much, and here's what's left over. And we could never get ahead. Okay? We could never get ahead. But so,
5: you had you had your basic needs taken care of, but just enough to keep you there.
7: Yes. And so one day my father got a hold of one of his old friends who had gone up north with, and they said, well, come and pick you up. And he borrowed some money from them. So when my father went to announce to the rancher that we were going to head out, he said, you can't. You owe me all this money. And my father said, how much do I owe you? He says, this much. So my father took the money he had borrowed and paid it. And that rancher could not believe that. So we got into this canvas truck, big truck in there, put our little belongings, and we headed out. Day and night, seems like it forever, it seems to me, until we reached Twin Falls, Idaho. And we were then ushered in into the migrant camp there. They have it, and it's still there. And they gave us a little home. And this man that picked us up said, get your family ready because you start working tomorrow. And so we start thinning sugar beets with a short hole mm-hmm. that the old timers called the devil's hole, because you were all day, you were, when you, you know, bending on your back. And I tell you what, I dream about that ranch, because that was hard work. I wanted to go back on those horses, because I was about five when my dad put me in a horse. Mm. And I had, tame about 8-9 horses already by the time I left. I was in my 14th year. Mm-hmm. And I thought this was just too much for us as children. And so for 5 years, we traveled across the Western United States. So we started in Idaho, and then we'd go up to Montana, and then up to the state of Washington, mm-hmm. And then back to California, and then here I pick cotton here in Arizona, and then to Texas to the onions. And so, and there was times that we made good money, but then we spent it along the way.
5: Mm-hmm. And your entire family was working, all your siblings?
7: Well, not all of them, because some of them were little, but most of the grown
5: ones. As many as could work.
7: Yes, and mm-hmm. so, and we were good workers. We did good work, because the farmers would recommend us to other farmers, that we were a good worker. So I won't go into all that detail, just this much, because it has made me what I am today. And one of those things is that when we stop somewhere in a town to put gas in our car, sometimes they would not sell us gas. Mm. And so we're stranded in that town. And I was just a young buck, and so obviously, my hormones are popping, and I wanted to go and do something, burn the gas station down or something. Mm-hmm. But my father, who stood 5'4", would say, "Son, let God take care of it." He said, "We don't know what some of our people have done to this man, and he's seeing us as them, and he treats us that way." Mm-hmm. He said, "Let God take care of it." Well, I would fume and fuss, but okay. Mm-hmm. Well, the one where I really got upset was when we run out of, the baby's out of milk, and we're out of bologna mm-hmm. and bread and red pop. We'd love that, and potato chips. And we'd stop, and people wouldn't sell us food. And so I began to develop a hatred for white people. Okay? Mm-hmm. I began to, silently, I won't tell anybody, but silently, when we were, for instance, one time we were in Payette, Idaho, and we were lined up to get tickets to go see a show in the little theater. There were some wonderful young people in the back, and they were laughing and joking at one another. And in my mind's eye, because of the experience that I've had, I thought they were laughing at me, mm-hmm. poking fun at me. Mm-hmm. And so I turned around and I mistreated them very greatly, Mm-hmm. And so I knew something, I was getting something that was, and I knew what it was. It was this feeling that I was not as good as others, mm-hmm. And at times, sometimes I think, why would God send me, as a Mexican? Why didn't he send me to be a white person so we could have nice cars and houses, Mm-hmm. Because even the farmers, when they put us up, when the wind blew, you could tell when it rained, got wet, okay? Mm-hmm. Because they were not the most wealthy people in the world, farmers or not.
5: Yeah.
7: But some of them were the kindness. And so that's what really saved me, is that the kindness of these farmers, Mm-hmm. And, of course, we also got mistreated by some of a few. One time we did a whole acreage of sugar beets, and the farmer would show up every day, every morning. And he had overalls and a big one of those Jungle Gym hats. Mm-hmm. And he always had something in his mouth, and he would spit out something gray. Later I found out he would chew tobacco.
5: Oh.
7: But I would ask him, and I had very limited language. And so I say, "You like it to work?" And he would say, yep, good, good. And that was the extension of our conversation. Oh. So I tell my dad, he likes our work, okay? Mm-hmm. But when it came to being paid, he said that he wasn't going to pay us, that the work was not good. Hmm. And that was in Missoula, Montana. So my father, we drove up, and I was the interpreter. We went up to Missoula sugar factory. We told him, they sent a representative back with us. And I told him, I said, "You're a police officer needs to come with us." I said, "Because the son of this farmer, he threatens with a rifle." Mm-hmm. So here we come back, and there's like, you know, a police car came with us, and we came in. They went out there with the farmer to check our work, and they said, this is the best work we'd ever seen before, you know, because at sugar beets, the width of the hole, you have to hit between the line of little plants, and you have to leave only one so that when the bulb grows, see?
5: There's room for it to grow.
7: There's room for it to grow, but also if you leave two, the roots twist, and it doesn't become the bulb to produce the sugar that the farmer needs.
5: Mm-hmm.
7: Okay?
5: Hmm.
7: And we had all left one single plant every 6 inches,
5: mm-hmm.
7: the width of the hole.
5: Mm-hmm.
7: And they said, this is, you need to pay him. And so his son was nowhere there, because we told him, that your son was here with the rifle, and he denied it. But anyway, so he paid us, and we left.
5: Hmm.
7: And that's when I started thinking, I'm in my 19th year, and I said to my father, we're not getting anywhere. And when I talked about it to others, the old people would say to me, oh, be quiet, don't rile up the youth. He said, you were born to be a migrant worker, and you will die a migrant worker. And I thought to myself, well, this can't be my life, you know? And I kept thinking about, how in the world am I going to do some good working here?
5: Mm-hmm.
7: So I remember one afternoon in Missoula, Montana, we had thinned the sugar beets, and now they were growing up, ready to be harvested, and there was a lot of weeds, and before they harvest them, you had to go remove all the weeds. And we were weeding that particular field, and it rained on us. And of course, we don't stop what we're doing, and then you continue working, and the sun dries your clothes on your back.
5: Mm.
7: And then you get all itchy and, you know, and hot and all the humid. I fell to the ground between one of the rows, and I was crying for the first time vocally. My father came up. He said, son, are you okay? And I told him, I said, Father, we're not getting anywhere here, the children. We need to get an education. I said, I'm 19 years old. I said, we're just like animals. I said, we get up in the morning, have a big meal, and work till the sun goes down, and go home and get a big meal, and they wake up. I said, for 5 years, we'll be doing this. And he said, son, I know that. He says, I'm going to look for a steady job, and the first job I find, all of you can go back to school. Well, he did. We landed in Nevada. He got a job milking cow with Anderson Dairy, and we all went to school. I went back to a little place called Overton, Nevada,
5: mm-hmm.
7: and Grant Bowler was the principal there. At that time, I didn't know his name, but he was the principal, and I lied to him. He said, what year are you? And I said,
5: And you were 19 at
7: and
5: that
7: I was
5: time.
7: 19, so he let me in, and I'm sitting there with this 14-year-old freshman.
5: Mm-hmm.
7: But I was very young looking, and so nobody knew I was any older.
5: Mm-hmm.
7: Anyway, I don't want to give too many details, but Grant Bowler was quite a wonderful man. He was a member of the Mormon Church, and his son, Lynn Bowler, was my advisor.
5: Mm-hmm.
7: Well, when I went to study hall, it was at the library. I didn't know how to read, so I had all these books, and I just stood there listening, looking at them. And worse yet, what happened to me was that when the teacher would speak, I could read his lips, you know, I could tell what he was telling, but when it turned to write on the board, he lost me.
5: Oh, I see.
7: And so I would go home at night, and I cry, and I said, you know, the voices of the old man would come hunting me back, and where they say, you were born to be a migrant worker, and you will die a migrant worker. And I thought to myself, you know, I guess they're right.
5: Mm-hmm.
7: But in study hall, since I couldn't study, whoever sat next to me, I'd draw them. And they said, wow, that's a good likeness of me. Can I have it? And I said, yeah, sign it. So I signed it. But one day I got called to the intercom to come to the principal's office. And you know how those kids are. Oh, what did you do wrong? And so I go down the hallway wondering, what did I do wrong? Grant Bowler standing there with this man that I've seen before, but I never met him. He said, this is Mr. Max Pennell. He's an art teacher. He said, and he thinks, he says, and then they said, is this your drawings? I wanted to lie, but my name was on it. And he said, he thinks you have enough talent. He said, instead of spending your time in study hall, he wants to know if you want to go take the art classes this hour with him.
5: Oh.
7: And I said, yes. So I worked into that new, it was a new building that had just built for the industrial arts.
5: Mm-hmm.
7: And they housed the art department there too. I walk in there and I smell the linseed oil and the turpentine and all the things that go with painting. Uh-huh. And I fell in love with that. That was my home, away from home. Mr. Benel, Max Benel was his name, was so kind. He was also LDS. And he would flatter me at times. He would say, "Oh, you sure you haven't taken art lessons before?"
5: Really?
7: And so he says, "Take this media home, do me a drawing," he says, "come back." And so he tested me with charcoal, pastels, oils, watercolors, you name it. And I go and do whatever he wanted to and come back and he said, "Wow, this is pretty good." Mm-hmm. Well, what happened is that my father then found a better job in Las Vegas. Mm-hmm. And they moved. And I wanted to stay there because these people were so kind. I didn't know till later that I had landed in a Mormon community. Later I learned that the saints had been sent by Brigham Young to what they call the Upper Muddy. Mm-hmm. And they settled a town there. But then the Lake Mead came up and...
5: Lake Mead, yeah.
7: Yeah, and drowned the town. So they moved up higher and built Overton and mm-hmm. Logandale, Nevada. Mm-hmm. And but I didn't know all those things yet, you know. So Lynn Bowler, when he found out my family, that's about my advisor, son to Grant Bowler, he said, "You should stay here and go to school." I said, "I have no place." He said, "Well, we have a little basement, my wife and I. It only has a light bulb, but if you want to go there, there's a bed there, and you can stay there with us." Hmm. And he said something about that his church did this, you know, with Native children. Mm-hmm. So I didn't know what he's talking about. Later I found out it was a placement program.
5: Oh, okay.
7: But officially, I did not get signed up. So I moved in with Lynn and Aline Boulder.
5: Mm-hmm. You're still about 20 years old at this time.
7: I am now 22. Well, I'm 21 then.
5: Yeah.
7: Because what happened is that when I was a junior, I turned 22, okay? Mm-hmm. And Lynn Boulder and his dad came and they said, "Ezekiel, we figured out a way that you can take your senior requirements in your junior year. Would you like to do that?" And I said, "Yes," not knowing what I was getting into. Boy, that was a rough year.
5: Oh.
7: And I was 22 years old. So I lived with Lynn Boulder for 2 years in the basement. And they were the kindest and wonderful people, most wonderful people I ever met. And I didn't know they were LDS. I didn't know none of them were LDS.
5: Mm-hmm.
7: Well, and what happened, Mr. Benel, when he likes some of my drawings, some of my paintings, he says, "Can I keep this?" And I said, "Yes." After all, he supplied the equipment and the paints and everything. And what he was doing, unbeknownst to me, he was preparing a portfolio to send out, you know, to universities.
5: Uh-huh.
7: And BYU accepted me. Now, unbeknownst to me. So graduation night came, and my whole family chose up to take the front row of the auditorium. Because I'm the first one ever to graduate from high school.
5: Mm-hmm.
7: And my brothers and sisters, the little ones, are so excited, you know. And they're kind of making a lot of noise too, you know. And I'm trying to quiet down. And there was a small school, so only 24 of us graduated. Mm-hmm. So 23 seniors, and I'm a junior senior graduating.
5: Mm-hmm.
7: And Grant Bowler started the alphabetically wise and started calling everybody to stand up. And he said, "No," and nobody clapped till we're all done. And when he came to my name, he skipped me. Okay, so he didn't call me, according to the alphabet. And my little brothers and sisters, they're right there. I can see them. They're going like this. What's happening? And I'm telling them, "It's okay. It's okay. I'm going to be okay. It's just an overlook, an oversight or whatever."
5: Mm-hmm.
7: But then he called the next name, and
5: it was past you.
7: Yeah. Huh. And then another one. And my little brother and sister, now they're discouraged. They're going like this. I didn't dare look at them now, and I'm now pitying myself. You know, you can get in that pitiful state where I'm thinking, why didn't somebody at least warn me? Why mm-hmm. didn't they tell me that I had not graduated? Why would they embarrass me and my family before all these people?
5: Yeah.
7: Well, I'm in that pitiful state. I don't hear anything. And Grant Bowler, Principal Bowler, is calling my name. And this young buck on the side hit me twice. And he said, "Your name is being called." And I was so wiped out that my knees were so weak, you know, from all that emotion and
5: discouragement.
7: Through,
5: yeah.
7: That when he called me, he says, "Come up." I was walking, shaking, you know, and he grabbed me, and he had a big barrel chest. He grabbed me, and he told my story about coming across the border, the migrant fields, just like we've been discussing this. And he said, you know, against all odds, he said, "Ezekiel has graduated tonight. Not only has he graduated, but he has an art scholarship to the Brigham Young University."
5: Really?
7: And I never heard that.
5: That was the first time you'd ever heard of it.
7: And my brother and sister, after the shock that they went through, they jumped up and screamed and hollered, "Yay!" And the whole audience went up with them. That was a great night. So I found myself at BYU as a freshman. And Lynn Bowler and Max Bunnell, they said, well, this is a religious school. He said, and people there, you know, don't drink, they don't smoke. And I told him, but I don't do any of those things. I said, my father never did. And so I've never taken drugs. I've never taken liquor and things like this. And they said, well, do you drink coffee? And I said, yes, I drink coffee. He said, can you stop that? I said, yeah, for a scholarship, I can stop that. And so they said, well, sign this. And I didn't know what I was signing. Later, I found out what it was.
6: What was it?
7: It's the honor code. You know, you had all signed that. Well, anyway, so they said, well, enjoy it. Just go to church. You're there with them, you know, just enjoy yourself. Said, you're not going to be a university

0: where we're offered the pearl of great price, and we can accept it or reject it. And so for me, I believe that the Lord's hand was upon me, and He guided me. He guided my father to this little place called Overton, Nevada, that it was all Mormons there. Mm-hmm. And finally ended up at BYU. This is how it happened. My first Sunday, my roommate was a young man by the name of Jerry Sear, S-E-R-R. Mm-hmm. Jerry was from Blackfoot, Idaho, and he was the son of a farmer. And he picked potatoes. So immediately we had an affiliation. Mm-hmm. Well, the first Sunday, Jericho said, come on, we're going to be late for priesthood. I said, priesthood? But I got up, brushed my big teeth, put on a white tie and a skinny tie that's going to be coming back in white fashion. Shirt. A white shirt, excuse me. Mm-hmm. And so I left the church with Jerry, and we went, and it was nothing but boys, you know, college-age young mm-hmm. men. And I wonder, whoa, where's the girls? Maybe this church discriminates. But then we went to Sunday school, and there was the girls. And I thought, okay, I felt better about this. And then we came home to eat, and then that's when the church did not have all the block, you know.
1: Yeah, separate meetings.
0: Separate meetings. So it was, you know, priesthood in the morning, Sunday school, and then we went to second meeting in the afternoon. Well, Jerry had a great idea. He says, after we ate, he said, why don't we go next door and meet the girls? And so we did to the apartment that was next to us, because we live right below the Botany Pond at BYU, mm-hmm. in a little place called the Y Manor. And so what happened is Lynn Bowler and Mr. Bennell had found this little place that also gave boarding room. Mm-hmm. So he said, you don't have to worry. And they found me a job cleaning the Smith Field House. Mm-hmm. And after the football, we go clean the stadium. Anyway, so I said, wow, that sounds good. Let's go meet the girls. Well, when the girls let us in, they were so wonderful. There's all the other young men there that had the same idea. So by the time we got done introducing ourselves, where we were from, all of a sudden the girls disappeared upstairs and came down dressed. And I said to Jerry, where are they going? He said, well, we're all going. We're going to sacrament meeting. So we went to sacrament meeting up on top of, we went up the steps to the Joseph Smith building, the old Joseph Smith building. Mm-hmm. And we went in there. And for some reason, from the very start, I liked sacrament meeting. The bishop used to say, so-and-so, will you give the opening prayer? So-and-so, would you give the closing prayer? I thought to myself, hey, one day he's going to ask me. So I memorized me a Mormon standard prayer. And one day he did call me. I went up there and I said a Mormon prayer. Mm-hmm. Up to this point, nobody knew. I was not a member. I went to every meeting with Bishop Knight, the whole and Mutual, you know, MIA at that time. And mm-hmm. I participated. I trusted Benel and also Brother Bowler. And I just went. They said, just go and enjoy yourself. Mm-hmm. Well, the second semester, Bishop Mark, M-A-R-C, Mark Sessions, like the session of conference, mm-hmm. Mark Sessions called me in and he said, Ezekiel, where's your papers? Yeah, your membership papers. But all I heard was papers. Mm-hmm. And I'm thinking, you know, because I was, you know, I had my green card now.
1: Yeah.
0: But he's asking, are you legal in the country? That's what I interpret. Mm-hmm. Because I didn't know anything about membership papers. Mm-hmm. And I said, what membership papers? I said, Bishop, I'm legal in the country. He starts to laugh. He said, no. Your papers that say that, you know, that tell us you're a member of the church because we want to extend a calling to you. I said, I don't have any. And he said, you're not a Mormon? And I said, no. So obviously he visited me for a while. And then he said, would you like to know more about the church? Well, yes, because in the migrant fields, you know, and we travel with this band, but everything travels with it. You got prostitution, you got drugs, you got the whole thing. So it's mm-hmm. like a little community.
1: Yeah.
0: You know?
1: There's the good and the bad.
0: Yeah. Uh-huh. And so when the tradition was that when a young buck turned 18, he would go and lay down with the woman in the streets to mm-hmm. become a man. Mm-hmm. Well, when I turned 18 out in the American fields, they approached me with that. And I said, no, I'm not going to go. Mm-hmm. And they were so insistent that I said, no. And my father supported me in that. But here now, you know, and the dirty stories in the American fields and the smoke and, you know, and all that. But I all of a sudden found myself at this institution of learning. And there's no cigarette butts on the ground. The young people, they have no foul language in their speech and no dirty stories to tell. Mm-hmm. And I

0: standards you were raised with.
1: Yes, but I never thought that there was a people that existed like this. Uh-huh. I had no longer that fight in my mind to keep the swear words out, mm-hmm. you know, the dirty stories and all these things. I could be at peace. I could walk with them. And I knew the conversation coming out of them was going to be wonderful. Mm. And so when the bishop said, would you like to know more? I said, yes, of course. So the next Sunday, as the stake missionaries, they knocked at my little apartment door, and I lived in a basement. I call it the gopher hole. They came in, and they told me this story about this young man seeing the Father and the Son called Joseph Smith. And the Spirit, now I know, as I look back, with the Spirit of the Lord, I knew with the certainty, I knew the very first time they told me the story that had actually happened. Mm. And so I was baptized with only that knowledge mm-hmm. that Joseph Smith did see the Father and the Son. I know he did. I know it. I knew it then. I know it more now. So that started a wonderful way of life. But I need to let you know this much. When I started listening to the lessons, and I was so convinced, you know, this is true, but I was still giving them a hard time to these elders. They're returned missionaries. One of them had beautiful blue eyes. And I said, elders, I don't think I could join this church. Because at that time, that's in 1965 when I landed at BYU, the church had just a few international missions. Mm-hmm. But it was mostly a United States church. And you'll have to look at your records because President McKay was the prophet at that time. And he did look like a prophet to me. But anyway, so I told him I told him about what happened in the American fields, how I had this feeling for white people. But not for them. I never had that, you know. Mm-hmm. For the students, I just felt so at peace. But I told him, I says, I have this feeling that every time, you know, I think about those things, as I get all riled up. I says, and I was quite skinny. I only weighed about 130 pounds because when I got these feelings and they used to churn inside, I would push my food away. I couldn't eat remembering those things. And that blue-eyed elder said to me, God can remove that for you. And I wanted that removed because I'm here with these people that are happy, they're progressing, they're clean, they're wholesome, they're wonderful. And to me, they were beautiful. And so I said, how? And he looked at me and he says, I don't know how, but he can. So they invited me to fast and pray. And you know, BYU hallways have all kinds of fountains. And so I never fasted and prayed. I've gone without food because I were a big family, but I had never fasted and prayed. And I broke my fasts. So when they got back again together with me, they said, how was the fasting? Did you find out it's true? Mm-hmm. And I said, I'm sorry. I says, I drank water. And then this blue-eyed elder said to me, we'll fast with you. And I says, why? Why would you want to go without food and water for me? He said, because we love you. And this is the first time a white person had told me that they love me. Mm. And I felt that. And we kneeled down and started our fast. And it was in that fast that I knew that it was true. I knew it was so profoundly true. And then I had this, that night when I was fasting, I had this, and I tell this because it's so real. We are in a struggle for the soul. Now I know and I can identify the enemy. That's Satan. Satan knew that if I would ever join the church, you know, I'd be in opposition to him. Mm-hmm. And so that night, as I'm laying there in bed by myself, and I have had my prayers, and I knew now I was going to be baptized. And all of a sudden, in my bed, it was like I was bound. I became like a board, and I could not move. I could not get out of the bed, and I could not talk. And I wanted to scream for my roommates to come and help me. And there was no voice that came out. And then I saw a face, and it was a face that was laughing at me. Hmm. And I became very afraid because I grew up with a lot of tradition, you know, and I began to fear. I began to fear. And finally, I just offered a prayer, just a simple prayer to God to help me. And I was, the next thing I remember is waking up the following morning. And I knew that I was going to be baptized. So I was baptized at what they was called in the Oak Stake Center in the 900 East. Mm-hmm. And the whole world showed up because they didn't know I was not surprised. Oh, no. And I went in the waters with this wonderful elder. And when he called me by name and then submerged me in the water, when I came out, he said, "Let's go change." He said, "Follow me, you know." And I said, "Something's happening, elder. Don't move." And as they closed the curtains, mm-hmm. he stood there with me, and I began to feel, and I feel it today, this warmth coming up. It's like the only way I can describe it, like here in Arizona, when you enter a pool that's warm, mm-hmm. and you put your feet, and you can feel the water coming up, the warm water coming up your body. Mm-hmm. That's how I felt this feeling. And it was, and all I can say, that it was cleansing me. And that hatred and all that I felt in there was lifted up and came up. And I said to this wonderful elder, I said, "It's gone. It's going to end exactly what I was talking about." Mm-hmm. He said, "I knew God could remove it." He said, "I didn't know how." And the Lord shows that. And I was so excited that he was trying to take me back to get dressed. And I wanted to go out and hug them because I felt such a love. And, you know, it was consuming me. And I go out there and my suit is all wet. And I'm hugging some of, you know, hugging them. They're squinting and hugging me back. They're getting wet too, but they see that I'm really happy about something. And finally they convince me to go back and get dressed. But that's how my membership in this wonderful kingdom started. Hmm. I knew, and then the Lord verified by removing that ickiness out of my breast. Can you imagine today I work with young people? If I hated them, what I would do to them out in the wilderness? Mm-hmm. But I don't. I love them. Mm-hmm. And I see them as children of God.
0: Yeah. That's wonderful.
1: So I'm glad my footsteps were led to the Church of Jesus Christ of Latter-day Saints. I am a Mormon, and I'm trying to be a good Latter-day Saint. And my wife is the blessing. I call her the woman of my heart. And she helps me stay on the straight and narrow. Every man should have a wife like my wife. She is wonderful. We have 7 wonderful children.
2: In our next episode of Why I Believe, we'll talk with Ezekiel and Pauline Sanchez about how they met and about how they developed the Anasazi Wilderness Program that helps so many young people who are struggling with the challenges of life. I'm Rick Starr. Have a great day.

0: Latter-day Saints Channel.
1: Aging Faithfully. Room to Grow by Deborah L. Dougal. It had been several years since my husband Gerald passed away. The cancer had come quickly and aggressively, and in 3 months, he was gone. Now I was thinking of him as I worked in my yard. As I was repotting a plant, I had a thought. Before I intervened, the plant was doing okay. It was at home in the pot, it was already in, but it was not flourishing. I knew if I didn't repot it at some point, it most likely would stop flowering and maybe even stop growing. It certainly wouldn't be able to do its best. So I decided to give the plant room to grow by transplanting it to a larger pot. Not a great big pot, one that was just 2 inches larger in diameter. If I gave it too much space, it could end up overwatered and die from root rot. I expected the plant to struggle as it tried to adapt. It had been quite comfortable, all snug in the pot that it had become accustomed to. It wasn't aware that change would help it to keep growing. I needed to nurture it along, giving it proper light, water, and the extra nutrients required during this time of adaptation. I knew it would eventually flourish and flower again. As I thought about my life as a widow, I realized that I was like that plant. I had been comfortable, I had been doing fine, but when my husband passed away, I heard the Spirit whisper that I was entering a new phase of growth. I still had things I needed to learn and do in this life. Over the next 2 years, 7 other men in our ward also passed away. I started asking my newly widowed friends to get together, to talk, to visit, to serve others, so that each of us could feel just a little less lonely. None of us would have chosen to be repotted. But as I adapted to mortal life without my husband, I found that I could provide support to others who faced a similar challenge. I also found there were many opportunities to spend time with children and grandchildren and reassure them that through the atonement of Jesus Christ, in the next life, our family can be together again. I never would have anticipated the growth that would come to me because of the loss of my spouse. But Heavenly Father stepped in and repotted me, giving me room to grow by placing me in a little bit larger pot, a new challenge that provided an opportunity for growth. I still miss Gerald every day. Years later, I still struggle as I am trying to adapt to the change of being without him. But I know the Lord will nurture me along the way. With time and with trust in him, I will flourish and flower once again. The author lives in Idaho, USA. Read by Jane Wise.
2: After I had his heart surgery, I became homeless.
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4: We now present Elder Dieter F. Uchtdorf, speaking at the 188th Annual General Conference of the Church of Jesus Christ of Latter-day Saints.
5: My dear brothers and sisters, dear friends, last month, the 12 were invited by our dear prophet, President Russell M. Nelson, to travel with him to the dedication of the Rome, Italy Temple. While traveling, I thought about the Apostle Paul and his journeys. In his day, to get from Jerusalem to Rome, it would have taken about 40 days. Today, in one of my favorite airplanes, it takes less than 3 hours. Bible scholars believe that Paul was in Rome when he wrote several of his letters, which were key in strengthening church members then as well as today. Paul and the other members of the ancient church, the early day saints, were intimately familiar with sacrifice. Many were severely persecuted, even unto death. In the last 200 years, the members of the restored Church of Jesus Christ, the Latter-day Saints, have also experienced persecution in many forms. But in spite of that persecution, and sometimes because of it, the Church of Jesus Christ of Latter-day Saints has continued to grow and is now found all across the globe. However, before we bake a cake, throw confetti, and congratulate ourselves on this remarkable success, we would do well to put that growth into perspective. There are roughly 7.5 billion people in the world, compared to some 16 million members of the Church of Jesus Christ of Latter-day Saints, a very small flock indeed. Meanwhile, the numbers of Christian believers in some parts of the world are shrinking. Even in the Lord's restored church, while overall membership continues to grow, there are too many who do not claim the blessings of regular church participation. In other words, wherever you are on this earth, there are plenty of opportunities to share the good news of the gospel of Jesus Christ with people you meet, study, and live with, or work and socialize with. During this past year, I have had the exciting opportunity to be deeply involved with the worldwide missionary activities of the church. I have often pondered and prayed about the Savior's great commission to his disciples, us, his children, to go ye therefore and teach all nations, baptizing them in the name of the Father and of the Son and of the Holy Ghost. I wrestled with the question, how can we, as members and disciples of Christ, best fulfill that great commission in our daily lives? Today, I invite you to ponder that same question in your heart and mind. Church leaders have emphasized the claim and the clarion call, every member a missionary, for decades. Members of the Church of Jesus Christ, both in past times as well as in ours, have enthusiastically and joyfully shared the gospel with friends and acquaintances. Their hearts are aflame with the testimony of Jesus Christ, and they sincerely want others to experience the same joy they have found in the Savior's gospel. Some members of the church seem to have a gift for this. They love being ambassadors of the gospel. They boldly and gladly serve and lead the work as member missionaries. However, others of us are more hesitant. When missionary work is discussed in church meetings, heads are slowly lowered until submerged behind the pew, eyes focused on the scriptures or closed in deep meditation to avoid eye contact with other members. Why is this? Maybe we feel guilty for not doing more to share the gospel. Perhaps we feel uncertain about how to do it. Or we might feel timid about going outside our comfort zone. I understand this. But remember, the Lord has never required expert, flawless missionary efforts. Instead, the Lord requires the heart and a willing mind. If you're already happily doing missionary work, please continue and stand as one example to others. The Lord will bless you. If, however, you feel that you have been dragging your feet when it comes to sharing the gospel message, may I suggest 5 guilt-free things anyone can do to participate in the Savior's great commission. to help gather Israel. First, draw close to God. The first great commandment is to love God. It is a primary reason why we are on this earth. Ask yourself, do I really believe in Heavenly Father? Do I love and trust Him? The closer you draw to our Heavenly Father, the more His light and joy will shine from within you. Others will notice that there is something unique and special about you, and they will ask about it. Second, fill your heart with love for others. This is the second great commandment. Try to truly feel and see everyone around you as a child of God. Minister to them, regardless of whether their names appear on your ministering sister or brother list. Laugh with them, rejoice with them, weep with them, respect them, heal, lift, and strengthen them. Strive to emulate the love of Christ and have compassion for others, even to those who are unkind to you, who mock you and wish to cause you harm. Love them and treat them as fellow children of Heavenly Father. Third, strive to walk the path of discipleship. As your love for God and His children deepens,